0: The Public News Service DOA Newscast, July 31st, 2026. I'm Mike Clifford. A dad who gave his 14-year-old son an AR-15 assault rifle that the teenager then used to unleash a mass shooting at a Georgia high school was sentenced Thursday to 15 years in prison. NBC News notes a jury in March convicted Colin Gray on multiple charges, including second-degree murder and involuntary manslaughter, over the Christmas gift his son used in the September 4, 2024 shooting at Appalachie High School. The shooting killed two teachers and two 14-year-old students. Nine other people were injured. Meantime, as folks in Colorado and families across the U.S. struggle to pay for food, rent, and health care, efforts to raise taxes on the richest Americans are gaining momentum.
1: A new bill introduced in Congress targets the nation's 938 billionaires. Instead of taxing reported income, which often obscures their net worth, the measure would tap 5% of their total wealth, including stocks and real estate. Colorado Center on Law and Policy CEO Lydia McCoy says the nation's tax code has always been evolving.
2: As the way that people make wealth is changing, the way we tax wealth has to change. As we see greater disparities in income generation, as we see increases in the cost of basic necessities, we have to make adjustments to make it more fair for the average American.
1: Supporters say the Make Billionaires Pay Their Fair Share Act would raise enough money to pay every public school teacher at least $60,000 a year, cap child care at 7% of a family's income, and restore $1 trillion stripped from health care under the GOP's signature One Big Beautiful Bill Act. For decades, lawmakers have worked to lower taxes, particularly for higher earners, arguing that if people kept more of their own money, it would boost the economy. I'm Eric Galatis.
0: And a new study from the Action Network ranks Oregon among the top 10 states to catch one of nature's most awe-inspiring sights, meteor showers.
3: The state boasts large areas without city lights, especially in the east, as well as plenty of clear days to make for optimal viewing. Robert Lunsford with the American Meteor Society says most meteors are the size of a pea, and they're not very bright. But he adds sometimes meteors can be the size of a tennis ball known as a fireball, which will make for a brighter display.
4: Every now and then you get one even larger, the size of a volleyball or a basketball, and those will be brighter than the full moon, and they quite often leave persistent trains in the sky that look like smoke trails that last a minute or two.
3: The yearly Perseid meteor shower is active until August 24th and will peak overnight on August 12th with up to 100 meteors per hour. The moon will also be new that night, making for a darker sky. Lunsford encourages people to get away from city lights to catch the best view. I'm Isabel Charlet.
0: This is Public News Service. As Wisconsinites prepare for the high-stakes August primary, sustainable farmers are highlighting urgent rural and agricultural issues.
5: They say federal policies have contributed to an economic downturn, but East Troy farmer Jim Studi believes state programs can help strengthen farms. He supports increased investment in conservation efforts, such as producer-led watershed groups, which he says can multiply the impact of state funding. Studi notes the state program supporting these groups incentivizes practices that benefit farms, natural resources, and the local economy.
6: This program is wildly successful, and we have a lot of groups, and the funding level has remained constant. So we have more groups chasing the same amount of money, and the result is less money to each group. So we really need to see an increase in funding.
5: Studi says farmers are under pressure to conserve farmland while maintaining productivity to meet demand. And as growers are currently facing a drought, he says it's never been more important to ensure soil can withstand the assault from severe weather. I'm Judith Ruiz Branch reporting.
0: Next to Nebraska, where students will soon return to the classroom, and doctors say a healthy start can make a difference in how they learn and perform.
7: Nebraska state law requires physical exams for children entering kindergarten and seventh grade, along with students transferring from another state. Dr. Rachel Johnson, a pediatrician with the University of Nebraska Medical Center, reminds parents that medical checkups can address other concerns, too.
8: Any learning concerns that a family might have for a kiddo? I think sometimes people forget that we as pediatricians and family doctors can often help families navigate some of those challenges, because I think at the end of the day, we want kids to succeed in school.
7: Johnson says doctors can also help families identify nutrition, sleep, or developmental concerns that could make it harder for a child to thrive in school. Crystal Blair reporting.
0: Finally, families across South Carolina can still make

0: overlapping life cycles. So we see the most tick activity April through September.
1: CA says mosquito bites are also dangerous and can cause a variety of serious illnesses. I'm Mark Richardson.
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3: Walmart will pay $50 million to settle charges that its pharmacies illegally fill thousands of prescriptions for opioids and other controlled substances. The Justice Department says Walmart employees sometimes fill prescriptions despite warning signs involving suspected pill mill doctors. FedEx, UPS, and DHL are returning tariff refunds directly to customers who were explicitly charged import tariffs. So far, the only companies to announce that policy. Amazon says it will issue refunds in a limited number of cases, while Walmart and Target say they will use tariff refunds to lower prices. Bad news if you're in the market for a new computer. A shortage of memory chips is pushing up the cost of laptops and desktop computers, with Gartner projecting PC prices will rise about 17% this year. The artificial intelligence boom is a major reason. I'm Mark Huffman. 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
5: From the Public Radio Exchange, this is How Sound. Thanks for subscribing to How Sound, the backstory to great radio storytelling. I'm Rob Rosenthal, your host. Today, a story I'm not sure we can call a story. Joel Supple was a student of mine at the Transom Story Workshop this fall, and I'll tell you more about that later. Joel spent a few hours recording Veronica Worthington, who has 41 animals in her, well, it's not exactly a farm, but I guess backyard would be the best word for it. So Veronica has this incredible menagerie in her backyard, and to say Veronica is an animal lover would be a severe understatement. So Joel spent a few hours with Veronica, came back with interview tape and all sorts of great sounds, but really couldn't find a story in what she recorded. She poked around the tape, scratched at it, maybe even tried to pound it into shape with a rubber mallet. No story. Well, believe it or not, that's not necessarily a problem. First, let me say that I define story this way: a sequence of events where a character encounters a challenge and attempts to overcome it. That might be oversimplified, but it'll do for now. So if you don't have a narrative like that, then what do you need to produce a piece? Mark Kramer has a really solid answer. Mark is one of the leading thinkers in the field of narrative journalism, and he says if a story doesn't have an obvious narrative hook, then it needs the following: sharp images, which means you can really see what's going on; strong characterization, you get to know the people in the story; and anecdotes, little short stories about something that happened. Well, with the help of some of my radio students over the years, I've added a couple of other items to the list. The piece must take us to a unique place, and it must be artfully produced. And that's what Joel managed to squeak out of the tape. Joel's piece about Veronica and her animals is visual, full of personality, stuffed with little anecdotes. It's an unusual setting, and it's cleverly produced. Here it is, the story that's not a story, Veronica's Backyard, by Joel Supple.
6: I remember my father used to always bring home animals, you know, and it'd be like goat or donkey or something. So he'd give one to each one of the kids, but the only kid that ever took care of them was me. So they ended up being mine. And everywhere I went, I brought them all, you know, because I thought that was normal. And I wondered why people would take pictures of me. But every time I went to church, the minister would make me open my coat before I went in, see if I had any chickens under there. And I usually did.
7: I'm Veronica Worthington, and we're in West Ennis, Massachusetts. We're about 5 minutes from West Ennis Beach and about half a minute from Kelly's Pond.
6: Right now, there's 12 sheep. This sheep here, the Scottish Blackface Cookalopagus, we call him Cookie. And King Tut, and there's a devil dog over there. The trouble with this many animals, and we've downsized, and we still have 41 animals on 1 acre in a residential area, so it's kind of tough. A lot of people give me heck, and they say, oh, you shouldn't have that many animals over there. That's, you know. Yeah, but I walk them. We're going to take Devil Dog for a little walk. his favorite part of the day, and so he's ready to go.

0: That's so cool.
1: That's Devil.
0: Come on, Devil.
2: You get some people stopping, like, you know, like, why would anyone take a sheep for a walk? And then they don't know who the heck you are, but whatever you're doing, great. Because you're being weird, and they appreciate it. I didn't mean to be weird. Right, Devil? I knew I was probably going to have them as pets, but I didn't think they'd be like dogs. Devil, come on! Hurry up! Good boy. I gotta keep up. Why do I like animals so much? They're always your friend. They were something that I could hide behind. Yeah, it was a great way to break through to other people, too. You know, when you're shy, you got an animal and somebody will talk to you.
0: He's a beauty. He's
2: a nice boy.
0: He's the prettiest one I've seen.
2: Yeah, I'm making a pair of socks out of him right now.
0: You're kidding. Oh, my God. You are phenomenal. Wow. Are you going down the beach?
2: Yeah, a little bit. Right down there.
0: You're feeling good. You look terrific.
2: Oh. Yeah. Bye. I like to walk them along the edge of the water. Let's get their hooves in it. The sand kind of grinds out all the dirt. So I always wonder if someday someone's going to say to me, hey, you can't bring sheep to the beach. There's a dog thing they know about, but I don't think they know about the sheep thing. My mother and father really, I think what they wanted me to do was learn responsibility, and it works with animals. At a certain time, as in my teenage years when everybody else was out having fun, I had to be home. Kids should have animals and be made to take care of them. Because then when I had my daughter, a lot of people were like, what the heck is she going to do with a child? My mother and father were like, oh, she can take care of it. Fine. And it was true. It was no problem whatsoever to take care of something else. Yeah, I don't slaughter. I don't. I can't. I couldn't even imagine. You imagine eating devil dog? I don't think so. Tweety, sweety, used to be weedy, teeny, weeny, eeny, beanie, fettuccine, panini, zucchini, and Gabby. Time to eat, you guys, huh? Summer or winter, you're out here. You sit on the back step, and our whole yard is alive, you know? And we laugh about how many animals are in here. I mean, you get the birds, the squirrels. Then you add on how many worms and bugs, and I mean, the amount of life in our backyard, it far exceeds, you know, the entire town together. The activity is what we like.

0: Joel Supple produced that piece. It's called Veronica's Backyard. As I mentioned earlier, Joel was part of the Transom Story Workshop. The workshop was run by Jay Allison and the folks at transom.org. I taught the class. It took place in Woods Hole, Massachusetts on Cape Cod, and it lasted about 2 months. 9 students from around the world descended on Woods Hole with little to no radio experience, and they left the workshop as radio producers. Each student produced 2 stories, and many of them are ready for broadcast, so I hope to feature a few in the coming weeks. And we're running the workshop again next spring, April and May of 2012. I've put a link up at the blog, howsound.org. This is How Sound, the backstory to great radio storytelling from the Public Radio Exchange. Hey, look, we want more listeners like you. Blog about How Sound. Post the link to this on Facebook. Help us get the word out, would you please? That'd be awesome. I'm Rob Rosenthal. Thanks for listening.
1: Question of the Week from the Naked Scientists.
2: Hello and welcome to Question of the Week from the Naked Scientists. This week, how illuminating can lights be at light speed?
3: Hi, my name's Larry Knight, and my question is, what would happen if you were driving at light speed and you switched your headlights on? What about a lit torch being carried at light speed? What would happen then?
2: But in physics lessons, we're told that the speed of light is constant in a vacuum, so can shining it whilst moving extra fast make any difference?
4: OK, I'm Dominic Ford from the Department of Physics at Cambridge. But you probably have the experience at some point that a fire engine's driven past you, and as the fire engine's been driving towards you, you've heard it sound high-pitched. And as it's driven away from you, you've heard it sound low-pitched. And that happens because sound is a wave, and the Doppler effect says that the frequency has changed when you're moving relative to the source of the sound. Now, light is also a wave, and so it also shows the Doppler effect. But you have to be travelling very much faster before you see any effect. So if you were driving your car at close to a speed of light, an external observer would see that your front headlights would appear more blue than normal and your rear taillights would appear more red than normal. The driver himself wouldn't actually see anything different from normal because he's not moving relative to the source of the light, just as the driver of a fire engine hears his siren at a constant pitch because he's not moving relative to the siren. Looking out of the window, though, the driver would be moving relative to any landscape that he was moving past, and he would see objects in front of him appear bluer than normal and objects behind him appearing redder than normal. Of course, if things move very much faster, for example, a plane moving at close to the speed of sound, you get a sonic boom. And you get a similar effect with light. But unfortunately, Einstein's theory of special relativity says that you need infinite energy to make something move at the speed of light, and so you can never actually get there and observe that effect. There is one exception, which is when a relativistic particle travels in a material like glass, in which light travels at slightly less than the speed of light. Sounds ironic, but it's true. When the particle produces some radiation called Cherenkov radiation, which appears as a flash rather like the visual equivalent of a sonic boom.
2: To the driver, if he or she had infinite energy and hadn't imploded by then, the lights would look perfectly normal. To an observer, there would be a colour shift with bluer headlights and red taillights becoming, well, more red, if that's possible. And objects which do move faster than the speed of light will produce this Cherenkov effect, the sonic boom of the light world, and you can see it as a blue glow in some nuclear reactor chambers. On our forum, Diver John was right in there with the Doppler shift analogy, and JP also threw in the red-blue changes. JP also added some links to computer simulations which can show you what you might see when travelling like a relativistic particle, and you can find those at thenakedscientists.com/forum in the QOTW thread. Next week, what would you see if you were a dog?
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2: Does your dog like detective dramas, current affairs or comedy? 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
8: Welcome back, everybody. This is Rick Pettigrew. Right on schedule, here's another weekly batch of top news stories that appeared on Archaeologica. Send us feedback on the Archaeology Channel Facebook page or post a message on our social networking site, ArchaeoSeek. Researchers have found 3,000-year-old fabrics from southern Israel colored with the very rare royal purple dye. Proteins from tooth plaque in East Africa show that people there have been consuming milk products for as much as 6,000 years. A new analysis of existing data concludes that the earliest human migrants to the Americas came with their domesticated dogs. And skeletal remains from medieval Cambridge show that common laborers were more likely than others to suffer physical trauma. The audio news team would like to thank our friends for helping us continue this show without a break since we started nearly 20 years ago. 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You won't have to stay home forever. And now, here's Laura Pettigrew with the audio news from Archaeologica. We hope you find this to be a valuable part of your day.
9: Welcome to the audio news from Archaeologica. I'm Laura Pettigrew, and these are the headlines in archaeological and historical news for the week of January 24th through the 30th, 2021. Our first story this week comes from the Timna Valley in Israel, in the southernmost and driest part of the country, just north of the Gulf of Aqaba. Here, archaeologists have found textiles dyed royal purple and dating to approximately 1000 BC. These rare textiles are the first of their kind discovered from the biblical era of King David and King Solomon. As reported by the science news site phys.org, archaeologists at Tel Aviv University discovered the fabric while examining many colored textiles from the region, known for its ancient copper production. The researchers found remnants of woven fabric, a tassel, and woolen fibers dyed with royal purple. The fibers were directly carbon dated to 1000 BC. According to Professor Erez Ben-Yosef from Tel Aviv University's archaeology department, the purple wool discovery was thanks to the uniquely dry climate of Timna, and this kind of preservation doesn't happen in most parts of Israel. Dr. Nama Sukanik, a curator of organic finds at the Israel Antiquities Authority, said the wool is the first ever discovery of a purple-dyed Iron Age textile in the southern Levant. The unexpected find, led by anthropologists at the University of Tel Aviv and the Israel Antiquities Authority, was originally published in PLOS One. The purple dye, often mentioned in the Bible and in ancient times connected with royalty because of its rarity and cost, was made from the glands of Mediterranean mollusks, found over 300 kilometers or about 186 miles from the Timna Valley. The mollusk species used included the banded dimurex, the spiny dimurex, and the red-mouthed rock shell. Researchers identified these mollusks by sourcing raw materials from modern-day Italy and comparing them with the ancient dyes. These dyes represent a labor-intensive process that required great wealth to attain and continues to shape our understanding of Israel and its deep past. Next, we go to Kenya, where archaeologists are attempting to track milk consumption by humans. The research has been going on for decades, but new finds of ancient proteins may reveal some clues. According to phys.org, past milk-detecting methods involved indirect identification of milk fat in pottery or signs of animal use for milking. By using proteomics, researchers can extract small proteins in ancient materials, like milk proteins, which can then trace back to specific kinds of milk. This plaque provides archaeologists with a wealth of information about the diet and habits of past peoples. The team, led by researchers from the Max Planck Institute for the Science of Human History in Jena, Germany, and the National Museums of Kenya in Nairobi, Kenya, have been analyzing particularly challenging tooth plaques degraded by high temperature and humidity. The team analyzed plaque from 41 individuals from 13 sites in Sudan and Kenya and found milk proteins in 8 samples. The proteins varied in preservation, but showed a long history of milk consumption in Africa. The oldest of these proteins came from a cemetery site in Sudan called Kadruka 21, which is about 6,000 years old. In nearby Kadruka 1, they also identified proteins dating back to 4,000 years ago, and these proteins turned out to be from goat's milk. The team identified other milk proteins in individuals from Lukenya Hill in southern Kenya that are between 3,600 and 3,200 years old. The finds in Africa play a large role in identifying milk and dairy use worldwide, especially as researchers search for the unique evolution of lactase persistence and the important role milk may play in how genes and culture evolve together. Lactase, an enzyme that enables the body to digest milk, usually disappears after childhood in humans, but this is not the case for everyone. Europeans have one main lactase persistence mutation, while across Africa, as many as 4 appear. By comparing these ancient proteins to those found in modern populations, researchers determined that the ancient individuals did not have the lactase persistence mutation, but they went ahead and consumed dairy anyway. This suggests that persistently consuming milk led to a change in biology, creating a lactase persistence gene. Senior author and Max Planck director Nicole Boivin notes that this is a prime example of how human culture has reshaped human biology. Our third story takes us to the Americas, where research headed by Dr. Angela Perry of Durham University shows that the first settlers of the Americas, over 15,000 years ago, probably brought their canine companions with them. Phys.org reported that the domestication of dogs likely took place over 23,000 years ago in Siberia. Chances are that the dogs accompanied travelers out of Siberia, including to the Americas. Researchers came to this conclusion after analyzing archaeological and genetic evidence of people and dogs in the Americas and evidence of human relationships with them. Their findings are published in the Proceedings of the National Academy of Sciences. The Americas were one of the last regions on Earth to be settled by people. By then, according to these researchers, dogs had already been domesticated and were playing many roles within human society. The evidence, both genetic and archaeological, points to the importance of the dog's role in human society and suggests their companionship would have been widespread by the time the Americas were settled. During the last glacial maximum, about 23,000 to 19,000 years ago, both Beringia, the now largely submerged land extending from Alaska into Siberia, and most of Siberia to the west were extremely cold and dry. The harsh climatic conditions leading up to and during this period may have served to bring human and wolf populations together, given their attraction to the same prey. Future archaeological and genetic research will likely reveal how the mutual relationship between people and dogs led to their successful dispersal. We end this week in Cambridge, England, where archaeologists from Cambridge University have studied x-rays of more than 300 skeletons from local graveyards. The x-rays revealed high levels of injuries in medieval manual laborers, with 44% of working people in a parish cemetery having bone fractures, compared to 32% among wealthier cemeteries, and 26% in a cemetery for the infirm. The burial sites are in what is now the historic city center, and the 114 studied skeletons were at least 25% complete. The skeletons dated from the 10th to the 14th century and represent a primarily provincial era in Cambridge. Researchers examined skeletons from an Augustinian friary where 75 skeletons represent both wealthy donors and clergy. They also examined 155 skeletons from the Charitable Hospital of St. John the Evangelist and 84 from the parish graveyard All Saints by the Castle, which had the largest number of fractures. The fractures show the highest risk of injury among ordinary working people, mainly artisans and laborers. The study, originally reported by the BBC, found that male remains also had a higher likelihood of fractures than those of females. According to Dr. Jenna Dittmar from the university's Department of Archaeology, working life often began at the age of 12, and those buried at the parish site would have had long hours of heavy manual labor, including blacksmithing, stonemasonry, or intensive work in the fields. Unique cases appeared among the injuries, such as a woman at All Saints Cemetery who showed signs of domestic abuse, from rib, jaw, foot, and vertebrae fractures healed before death. The most severe of the injuries found come from a friar who had both thigh bones broken in a suspected cart accident. Another friar showed defensive wounds, and many signs of severe trauma span social classes. The bone fractures paint a clearer picture of daily life of people during medieval times. That wraps up the news for this week. For more stories and daily news updates, visit Archaeologica on the World Wide Web at archaeologica.org, where all the news is history. I'm Laura Pettigrew, and I'll see you next week.
6: This has been the audio news from Archaeologica, presented by the Archaeology Channel. 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
13: On today's broadcast, a 44-member South Korean disaster relief team arrives in the Nepali capital to assist in the search and rescue operation following last week's massive flash floods. The Jaemyung administration replaces 14 of 18 key police commanders nationwide in a massive late-night reshuffle. And rival parties clash over a record budget for 2027 and issues ranging from police misconduct to stock-related controversies. This is KBS World Radio News. I'm Daniel Che. A South Korean disaster relief team has arrived in Kathmandu to assist in the search and rescue operation following last week's massive flash floods. The combined death toll in Nepal and China is 1,130, and 4,462 people are unaccounted for, including 9 South Koreans. Arup Adrian has more.
14: A military transport aircraft carrying the 44-member Korea Disaster Relief Team arrived at Tribhuvan International Airport on Wednesday morning. Mission Chief Lee Kyu-ho of Seoul's Foreign Ministry told reporters at the airport that his team will carry out search and rescue work for the next 10 days.
15: 지금 여기 네팔 현지 시간 기준으로 6시 42분에 도착을 했습니다.
16: We arrived here at 6:42 a.m. local time. There are 44 members on the team, me and two other foreign ministry officials, four Koika employees, and 37 firefighters. We also have 5 rescue dogs with us. 2 members of a police DNA analysis unit came with us and brought DNA kits.
14: The current team will cooperate with the Nepali government to locate missing people, including 9 South Koreans who were working at a hydroelectric power plant construction site in the Rasuwa district when the floods hit.
16: The Nepali government asked for our cooperation. We accepted the request. While protecting South Korean citizens is our mission, I think the most important mission is saving survivors within the context of global community and solidarity.
14: Meanwhile, the South Korean Rapid Response Team, which arrived in Nepal last week, began a ground search on Wednesday for the 9 South Korean engineers. Together with the Nepali military and police, the first response team is combing the vicinity of a dam where the 9 were working and will continue the search all the way to the town of Tunche, some 2 kilometers away. Drone and helicopter searches also took place for 2 days, but yielded no real progress. Paejun, KBS World Radio News.
13: The Jaemyung administration has replaced 14 of 18 key police commanders nationwide. In a late-night reshuffle announced Tuesday,
11: the chief of the South Gyeongsang Provincial Police has been promoted to Deputy Commissioner General of the Korean National Police Agency, effectively becoming the acting head of the National Police. The Commissioner General post has been left vacant for a year and 9 months, ever since former Chief Cho Ji-ho was removed for his alleged role in the 2024 December 3rd martial law declaration. In the wake of a recent local police cover-up scandal involving a rape and murder case in Gwangju, the 14 newly appointed top police officers have all been assigned to regions where they have no local ties. Amid growing controversies surrounding missing people on Jeju Island whose case files were improperly closed, the government canceled plans to promote the island's police chief to a higher position.
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11: The ruling and opposition parties began clashing soon after the National Assembly kicked off its 100-day regular session Tuesday. The ruling Democratic Party has pledged swift action to pass a record budget for 2027, while the main opposition People Power Party continues its offensive against the government over issues ranging from police misconduct to stock-related controversies. Gu Yijin gives us the details.
18: The ruling and opposition parties are continuing their wrangling a day after the National Assembly began its regular session. Kim Min-seok, leader of the ruling Democratic Party, pledged that the National Assembly's review of next year's record budget proposal, worth 820 trillion won, or about $600 billion, will focus on enabling every member of the public to share equitably in the benefits of economic growth. During the party's Supreme Council meeting at Sejong City Hall on Wednesday, Kim described the budget plan as a bold investment meant to drive the country's transformation while also improving fiscal stability. During the meeting, DP floor leader Han Myung-do criticized the main opposition People Power Party for exacerbating public anxiety by labeling the proposed budget unmanageable and accusing the government of fiscal recklessness. Han dismissed the PPP's claims as distortions based on selectively chosen figures. Meanwhile, PPP chair Jang Dong-hyuk renewed his calls for a special counsel investigation into police misconduct, including the actions of an officer on Jeju Island who allegedly closed several case files on false premises after people were reported missing. Jang also demanded a special counsel probe into the introduction of single-stock-leveraged exchange-traded funds, or ETFs, an investment vehicle the party accuses former presidential policy chief Kim Yong-bom of pushing on the country. During a news briefing at the National Assembly on Wednesday, Jang said the Assembly must launch both a parliamentary inquiry and a special counsel probe to get to the bottom of the ETF controversy. The PPP chief said Kim's son and Financial Supervisory Service chief Lee Chun-jin's son both work at Mirae Asset Securities, arguing that if Mirae Asset lobbied for the launch of the single-stock leveraged ETFs, the matter should not end with Kim's resignation. Gu Hee-jin, KBS World Radio News.
11: Foreign credit card spending in South Korea surged to an all-time high in the second quarter of this year, driven by an influx of overseas visitors. According to figures released by the Bank of Korea on Wednesday, non-residents spent $4.86 billion using credit and debit cards in South Korea from April to June, up more than 36% from the previous quarter. This figure is the highest quarterly spending since the BOK began tracking the data in 2012, surpassing the previous record of $3.79 billion set in the second quarter of 2025. The significant rise in spending correlates with a growing number of foreign visitors to the country. The number of foreigners working in South Korea under the employment permit system has reached a record high of 287,424 this year. Lawmaker Kim Yu-sang of the main opposition People Power Party released the data on Wednesday, citing information from the Labor Ministry. The system allows small and medium-sized businesses facing labor shortages to hire non-professional foreign workers who are granted E-9 visas. The number of E-9 visa holders has steadily increased from 159,463 in 2021 to reach 282,839 last year. Four out of five of these workers, or 229,844, worked in the manufacturing sector. Showers will continue through Thursday, mainly across the southern parts of the country. According to the Korea Meteorological Administration, South Gyeongsang Province, coastal areas of North Gyeongsang Province, and Jeju Island will see between 5 and 20 millimeters of rain on Thursday, while 5 to 10 millimeters is expected along the east coast and in mountainous areas of Gangwon Province. Scattered showers accompanied by thunder and lightning are expected in the Chungcheong region and the country's southern regions. Thursday morning lows will range from 19 to 26 degrees Celsius nationwide, including 22 degrees in Seoul. That's the news from KBS World Radio's News Center in Seoul. This has been Daniel Chen.
19: Old MacDonald had a solar panel farm? This is Sandra Tsinglo with the lowdown on science. We've discovered that solar farms cool local weather. Why? Enter Jiachu Guo and team from the Chinese Academy of Sciences. They analyzed satellite observations of land conditions, temperature, and vegetation to uncover the cause. Normally, sunlight heats the ground, but solar panels convert some sunlight into electricity and send it over to the power grid. However, solar farms also reduce vegetation, which can alter evaporation. Altogether, these factors shape local temperature and moisture conditions. So, future designs may need to balance clean energy production with ecosystem health. Turns out, even solar panels can have a little side hustle.
10: Newscasts from around the world.
20: Beyond the interview. I'm CJ Jackson, and this is the Business Review. Finding the right person to fill a position at one of the world's top 10 most innovative companies can be difficult. According to Shobhna Magarabi, CEO of Seoul Pancake, it's more than just skills on a resume.
21: We take a lot of care in hiring people that we think are going to fit in our culture really effectively. We do multiple rounds of interviews, and we ask a lot of, you know, questions about people's tastes and influences and what they do for fun outside of the office. We spend time with the people in we work with more than anyone else. And so, you know, you have to like them. And I think it's really important to hire people that are a good culture fit when you're a company that has a brand mission like we do. But when we get to the final round of interviews, it's a group interview with several members of our team. Part of that is because people have different perspectives and different impressions of people. And so we want to get everyone's kind of gut check of a person to see that they, yeah, I could totally see this person fitting in at Seoul Pancake.
20: It's the group interview setting that helps the team find that perfect fit.
21: We're really trying to get to know a sense of the person, the human behind the resume and behind the application and behind the interview, because that's so, so critical to the culture that we have. And so people are more excited to come to work when they feel like there's also going to be an opportunity to be part of a team and to feel like you're part of a family. There's always kind of a joyful, uplifting vibe about our entire office. We genuinely all care about each other as well, which I think is really important. If you're going to make content that explores what it's like to be connected to someone else, then you have to be connected to the people you make it with.
20: The Business Review is a production of KWBU, Livingston and McKay, and the Handkammer School of Business at Baylor University.
22: Hello, and welcome to Distillations, weekly extracts from the past, present, and future of chemistry. I'm Mayor Rindy. Today's Halloween, and you should be very, very afraid, because we're scaring up the chemistry of cosmetics. We'll learn about a new regulation that could change the face of the cosmetics industry and find out what kind of toxins are lurking in your medicine cabinet. That's all coming up on today's episode of Distillations. Halloween is a day when even the plainest Jane is likely to bust out some eye makeup, rouge, or hair gel to transform herself into something spooky for the night. Most of us don't need a holiday to make use of the myriad hair care, skin care, and other cosmetic products that are available to the average consumer. But how much do we really know about what goes into those shiny bottles and tubes? First up, if you're thinking about dressing up as one famous Egyptian queen for Halloween, you may want to think twice before putting on your eye makeup. Daria Panichas has more in today's Element of the Week.
20: Since the Bronze Age, women have been lining their eyes with thick, black, matte makeup. In ancient Egypt, they called this cosmetic mezdemet, although it's been referred to as kehal, surma, or kohli, similar products lumped under the universally recognized moniker kohl. The recipe for kohl has remained fairly consistent over the centuries. Dark, powdered minerals added to an adhesive base, such as frankincense oil or goose fat. Though people tend to think of kohl as a beauty product, it was originally a medicinal aid for men and women, preventing eye infections with its antibacterial properties and protecting eyes against the sun's glare before the invention of sunglasses. Despite these benefits, kohl has been discovered to cause far more harm to the human body than good. Specifically, kohl contains lead, in the form of lead sulfite. Lead is an extremely toxic chemical, and its presence in plumbing, paint, and gasoline has been blamed for brain damage, lowered IQs, and kidney failure. Constant use of kohl allows lead to accumulate in the body, leading to lead poisoning, with symptoms including anemia, nausea, reduced cognitive function, even death. In response to this discovery, Western manufacturers have replaced lead sulfite with non-toxic substances like organic charcoal. But this is not yet true worldwide. In 2004, Saudi Arabian officials launched a public awareness campaign cautioning against the use of traditional kohl in response to a study showing high lead concentrations in the country's women. And in many other countries where kohl was first used, the original and dangerous formulations can still be found decorating a line of lashes. And that's it for the Element of the Week. I'm Daria Panichas.
22: Daria Panichas is CHF's Web Communications Manager. Since 1976, the European Union has held the cosmetics industry to a high standard with its Cosmetics Directive, a set of guidelines for manufacturers and importers to ensure a product's safety before it reaches the consumer. The Seventh Amendment to this directive was the subject of a recent conference at CHF. Roger Curran is president of the Institute for In Vitro Sciences, one of the co-sponsors of the conference. I interviewed him about how this amendment could change the development and manufacturing of cosmetics. Thanks very much for being with us today.
0: Very happy to be here.
22: Can you give us some background on the Seventh Amendment? Who was involved and why it's needed?
0: The Seventh Amendment to the Cosmetics Directive is a European regulation, legal requirements for safety assessment of many types of cosmetics. However, even though it's a European legislation, because so many of the cosmetics companies are international in scope, many companies within the United States are going to have to be aware of it and comply with its provisions. What the Seventh Amendment will do is restrict, in fact, eliminate animal testing for ingredients in their cosmetics products. So there'll be a ban on both marketing and testing.
22: When we talk about regulating cosmetics testing, what does that really mean as far as the products involved and the effect on the people who use these products?
0: So we're not talking just about mascara or lipstick. A cosmetic product in Europe is something that covers a large range of materials, things that clean the body, things that change the odor of the body. So things like soaps and shampoos, for example, deodorants, a number of things that we use for personal care on a daily basis would fall under this cosmetics directive.
22: And what's been the cosmetic industry's reaction to the passing of this regulation?
0: Most of the cosmetics companies have a concern because part of the cosmetics industry is innovation and new products are their lifeline. So they need new ideas, new ingredients to develop these new products. And so they will need good alternatives to the animal testing. You can't just have no testing. If there aren't suitable alternatives found for some of these endpoints, then new ingredients will not be able to be used in cosmetics, and new cosmetics, new cleaning agents will not be able to be marketed. So it has a significant marketing and product development implication.
3: I want to ask you about the REACH Act. That's the Registration, Evaluation, and Assessment of Chemicals Act, which the EU recently adopted for the broader chemical industry. It calls for a drastic increase in the amount of toxicology testing that should be taking place. How does this ban that we've been talking about mesh with the REACH Act?
0: Well, this is a very interesting situation because, as you say, REACH, as it was originally proposed, was going to involve thousands, hundreds of thousands of animals in order to test the number of materials that would be required under REACH. And where non-animal methods were not even mentioned in the first draft, they've now been proposed as one of the core parts of the REACH program.
3: What broader impact will this have beyond the cosmetics industry?
0: This is, I think, fairly important because beyond the cosmetics industry, the same types of tests that can be used within the cosmetics industry could be almost universally applied to all types of chemicals and all industries. So the general chemical industry, the petroleum industry, all these can use, in many cases almost directly, the same tests that are developed to solve the cosmetics problems.
3: Roger Curran, thanks very much for coming in and speaking to us today.
0: I enjoyed having this discussion. Thank you very much for inviting me.
22: Roger Curran is the president of the Institute for In Vitro Sciences. Have comments or questions about something you've heard on our show? Send your thoughts to distillations@chemheritage.org. You're listening to Distillations. I'm Mayor Rindy. Most of us are very conscious of the things that go into our bodies. We carefully read ingredient labels for signs of trans fats or preservatives. But we're much less conscious of what goes on to our bodies. Researchers at the Environmental Working Group are hoping to change that. Their project, called Skin Deep, offers an online database where consumers can learn the dirty details about their favorite cosmetics. Jennifer Dionisio checked it out and has this report.
4: Okay, I am at my computer now, and I'm going to head to the Cosmetics Safety Database. All right, on the homepage, we have a search engine for looking up products, ingredients, and companies. Okay, so on the same page, it also says the reason that it started this project is because the FDA doesn't require companies to test their own products for safety, which is not very comforting considering how many products are in this database. So I'm going to put in one of the products that I use fairly frequently, and let's see what it has to say. All right, Dove Antiperspirant Deodorant, Invisible Solid Fresh. Well, it's been given a score of 5 out of 10 on a hazard level. So apparently ingredients in this product are linked to cancer, developmental and reproductive toxicity, allergies and immunotoxicity, and a long list of other concerns. The biggest problem with this is the fragrance in it. That gave it a score of 8 out of 10. Because of neurotoxicity and potential allergies. Well, I was thinking I'd recruit some of my coworkers to see what toxins might be lurking in their products. I'm going to talk to Audra Wolf, who's Distillation's executive producer, and has been having some problems with her foundation.
5: So until recently, I was using a Neutrogena foundation that had SPF 15 in it because I ride my bicycle to work, and so I need a sunscreen on my face. And I stopped using it because I was having problems with my eyes watering.
4: Okay, it doesn't seem like they have your actual foundation on here, but there's a similar one, the Neutrogena Healthy Skin Liquid Makeup, which also has the SPF that you were wanting. So let's click on that.
5: Well, I think one of the most interesting things on here is they have a space called Data Gap, which actually says 80%. Which indicates that we actually don't know what's going on with the vast majority of things that are in this makeup. I'm not really seeing anything that would explain exactly why I'm having a problem with my eyes. Irritation, here we go. Irritation, skin, eyes, or lungs. Yes, that's probably my problem right there is the dipropylene glycol that is definitely known to be an eye irritant. So I think that I need to find a new foundation.
4: They make a very big point on here about how many products we actually put on our skin every day and don't think about. They also have a list here of things that they absolutely suggest that you avoid if possible. Apparently, placenta is an ingredient that shows up in hair products. Also, mercury, which can be found in gels and mascaras. There is lead. We also have animal parts on here. It looks like they also end the list with phthalates, which are found in a lot of nail colors, and petroleum byproducts. So other than avoiding these specific ingredients, they give you a few other suggestions. Of course, use fewer products, because the less products you use, the fewer ingredients are likely to get into your skin.
22: 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And that's it for this week's episode of Distillations. 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Mia Lobel is our senior producer. Our associate producer is Victoria Indeviro, and our executive producer is Audra Wolf. 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Until next time, I'm Mayor Rindy.
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1: I'm standing on the rooftop of NYU Langone Health, a hospital in Midtown Manhattan, scanning the sky over the East River for a helicopter. It's New York City, so there are tons of helicopters, but I'm looking for a specific one. Finally, I spot it. A white helicopter with red and white blades, carrying some very precious cargo. The blades whir to a halt, and some people step out. One man is carrying a big white box. Inside the box, a pig kidney. This is Science Quickly. I'm Tanya Lewis. I run back into the hospital to watch the small team arrive through the elevator doors, wheeling the box with the kidney on ice. I follow them right up to the operating floor. And that's as far as I can go. Only surgeons and nurses and a handful of observers are allowed into the operating room. There's a risk of the pig organ carrying a virus that could infect people, and they are scrubbed in with personal protective equipment on. The surgical staff also had to undergo special blood testing before and after the surgery to ensure that they stay infection-free. So I make my way back to a small room with a live video feed of the operation. 3.2 fluoride 117 bicarbonate 17. I'm here to watch an organ transplant. But not just any transplant. A pig kidney is being transplanted into a human. This is known as a xenotransplant. The human recipient is not alive. He suffered brain death as a result of a complication from a cancerous brain tumor. The body of the decedent, as researchers refer to him, is being maintained on life support. He wasn't able to donate his organs, but his family has generously agreed to donate his body for the experiment. I watched the live video feed of the surgery. The surgeon starts prepping the organ to be transplanted. Once it's ready, he lowers it into the decedent's abdominal cavity. He has removed the decedent's own kidneys already, so the only kidney function will come from the pig organ. The surgeon carefully sutures the pig kidney's blood vessels to the deceased person's renal artery and vein. He also connects the ureter, the tube that connects the kidney to the bladder, from the pig organ to the human ureter. The kidney flushes pink as blood begins to flow through it and starts producing urine.
2: Total ischemic time 445, which is good. And it works right away. And starts to make urine almost immediately, and I think it's pouring
1: out. That's the transplant surgeon, Robert Montgomery.
7: So my name is Robert Montgomery, and I'm the chair of the Department of Surgery at NYU Langone Health and the director of the Transplant Institute.
1: The surgery is done now. Here he is leading a debriefing with the transplant team at the decedent's bedside.
2: So we did the xenotransplant, we did a bilateral native nephrectomy, so all the urine that's coming out is coming from the xenograft. That will continue to lead the pace. So we're off to a good start.
1: Montgomery knows a thing or two about transplants. Not only has he done thousands of kidney transplants, he himself had a heart transplant several years ago.
7: I had a heart transplant. It's almost 5 years. Next month, it's 5 years. It's just extraordinary. And I was in really bad shape. I had 7 cardiac arrests where I had to be resuscitated, and one where I was down for a very long period of time getting CPR, and I was just so lucky to recover from that. And one time where I was in a coma for a month after I had an event. So I beat all the odds for sure.
1: Montgomery suffered from a type of congenital heart disease.
6: At the tone, we've reached the top of the hour. 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
8: From Feature Story News in Washington, I'm Nick Harper. Tensions between Washington and Tehran have escalated further with strikes and counterstrikes, and U.S. President Donald Trump threatening to rename the Strait of Hormuz Trump Strait. Iranian border guards have seized a vessel carrying hundreds of thousands of liters of smuggled fuel and arrested its 11 foreign crew members. The U.S. Treasury Secretary says more sanctions will be announced in the coming days. FSN's Jagruti Dave has more from Washington.
9: It's difficult to know how seriously to take what the president is saying, because he's made this suggestion before that he's not interested in negotiations. But the latest comment is on Truth Social, where Donald Trump has said that he couldn't, the Trump administration's strategy is not to force Iran to the bargaining table, and that he couldn't care less if Iran signs an agreement that is worthless to them. He says that he enjoys the US's position at the moment, and he says that the US has complete control of the Strait of Hormuz, a point which is, of course, debatable. And he says that Iran's economy is totally collapsing.
8: The Ebola crisis continues, with the death toll topping 3,000 in the Democratic Republic of Congo and more than 5,400 confirmed cases. The World Health Organization's Director General has held a high-level briefing with member states, as FSN's Chris Ochimaringa reports from Kinshasa.
23: The DRC is a country that has been facing a lot of corruption scandals by political leaders. And during the COVID-19 pandemic, there was a lot of mismanagement of funding meant for the outbreak. And so some people in that area still believe that the government is using this Ebola outbreak to get funds from the international community. So they're saying the disease does not exist.
8: Hong Kong democracy activist Joshua Wong has pleaded guilty to conspiring to collude with foreign powers. The Chinese national security offence carries a maximum sentence of life in prison. The 29-year-old appeared at the High Court in Hong Kong on Wednesday, from where FSN's Laura Westbrook reports.
24: The prosecution has accused him of conspiring with the self-exiled activist Nathan Law between July and November 2020 to request foreign powers to impose sanctions against Hong Kong and China. They say that he started doing this through interviews, meeting foreign politicians, and through social media posts before the national security law took effect in June 2020.
8: The death toll from last week's devastating landslides and flash flooding in Nepal has passed 1,000, with nearly 4,000 people still unaccounted for. Rescuers are trying to reach hundreds of workers who are believed to be trapped inside hydropower tunnels, but drone searches have so far found no new signs of life. From bureaus worldwide, this is FSN.
25: With FSN Spotlight, I'm Simon Marks, looking in more detail today at NASA's powerful next-generation space telescope, which blasted off from Earth on Sunday. Its mission, to boldly go and explore dark energy, black holes, and many of the universe's other mysteries. The Nancy Grace Roman Telescope is named after the first woman to serve as NASA's chief astronomer. And today's top NASA officials say it will soon change the way we look at the universe. If the existing Hubble telescope is like looking through a keyhole, the Nancy Grace Roman will be like looking through a picture window, according to astronomer Dr. Jenny Millard, host of the Awesome Astronomy podcast.
26: This telescope has a field of view that's 100 times greater
12: than Hubble's. And it's going to be gathering so much data that in its five-year primary mission, you would need 50 Hubbles operating for three decades to collect the same amount of data. 1.4 terabytes of data every single day once it gets going. That's what's coming back. So this is an extraordinary telescope. But what's even better is that all of those pictures that come back, they will have the same level of detail that we can get with Hubble. So it's an absolute powerhouse. But it will also be working with Hubble, with the James Webb Space Telescope, with Euclid, loads of our observatories on the ground as well.
25: It will take 100 days for the new telescope to reach its vantage point 1 million miles from Earth. With FSN Spotlight, I'm Simon Marks.
8: And the main news again, tensions between the US and Iran have escalated further with strikes and counter-strikes, and US President Donald Trump threatening to rename the Strait of Hormuz Trump Strait. The Ebola crisis continues with the death toll topping 3,000 in the DRC and more than 5,400 confirmed cases. And Hong Kong democracy activist Joshua Wong has pleaded guilty to conspiring to collude with foreign powers. That's Feature Story News, Nick Harper reporting.
13: This is Bird Note. Many people would tell you that hearing bird song, like the one from this hermit thrush, puts them in a good mood. Recently, scientists have tried to put numbers to this effect that many of us have noticed. One study has shown that people reported relief from feelings of worry and paranoia after hearing just a few minutes of birdsong. Researchers had almost 300 people listen to 6 minutes of either traffic noise or birdsong. Before and after listening, they filled out questionnaires asking them about feelings of anxiety, paranoia,

0: gives their brains the signal to relax a bit. We hope that this quick show about birds has put you in a better mood. For Bird Note, I'm Michael Stein. This episode is brought to you by Teton Science Schools, specializing in outdoor learning experiences and education in Grand Teton National Park. More at tetonscience.org.
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2: Heard of magic mushrooms? Here's some mushroom magic. This is Sandra Tsinglo with the lowdown on science. Japanese mushroom farmers know the sound of thunder means good luck. Why? Thunderstorms lead to bushels of mushrooms, not just any old rainstorm, specifically thunderstorms. Is this science or superstition? Koichi Takaki and his team at Iwate University in Japan investigated. Keying off the old farmer's legend, Takaki built a lightning machine. Like a taser, it produces high-voltage pulses, simulating a weak lightning strike. The crew made spore cultures in logs and sawdust, places mushrooms love to nest. Then they zapped the cultures with lightning periodically to see how the mushrooms would grow. Result? A veritable mushroom storm. The voltage led to massive improvement in mushroom yields. This is huge news for mushroom farmers. Takaki's research will help local farmers grow bumper crops, all thanks to their local legends. Maybe they could invent a cake pop growing machine too? Or does lightning not strike twice?
3: 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Norton's The Mad Woman and the Roomba by Sandra Tsinglo.
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5: Hi, everyone. This is Melissa McChesney for the Archaeology Channel with this week's installment of the audio news from Archaeologica. We select four of the most exciting stories from around the world each week to keep you up to date on the latest discoveries in archaeology. A massive underground monastery city in Georgia is deteriorating, along with its priceless wall paintings, due to years of neglect and mismanagement. A 1,300-year-old flask with traces of nicotine becomes the first physical evidence of tobacco use by ancient Mayans. In Nigeria, the discovery of a well-preserved clay head surprises archaeologists studying the Iron Age Nok culture. And 3,000 cave paintings found in central Mexico reveal images of healing, prayers, and rites of passages from 2,000 years ago. This program is brought to you in part by the Turkish Ministry of Culture and Tourism, offering visitors to Turkey a unique experience among archaeological sites representing thousands of years of cultural heritage. Learn more about the wonders of Turkey at goturkey.com. Thanks go also to our supporting members, without whose help we would not be able to present this program. And now, here's Laura Pettigrew with the audio news from Archaeologica. We hope you find this to be a valuable part of your day.
6: Welcome to the audio news from Archaeologica. I'm Laura Pettigrew, and these are the headlines in archaeological and historical news from January 8th to January 14th, 2012. Our first story takes us to the Eastern European country of Georgia on the Black Sea, where the cave city or monastery of Vardzia, near the town of Aspinza, will crumble away into oblivion without care and conservation. Unlike the great monuments of other ancient civilizations, this remarkable cave city, dug into the side of Mount Eruşeli during the late 12th century, is off the beaten path of world tourism. Yet it is every bit as impressive as the Roman Colosseum or the pyramids of Giza. Built into the sheer cliff face of a mountain, Varzea was the inspiration of Queen

0: Tamar, who in AD 1185 rose to the throne of what is today's Georgia. Steadfastly Christian and a champion of the arts, she presided over a cultural renaissance, but faced a constant threat from the expanding Mongol Empire in the east. To protect the country's monastic tradition and her people from invading forces, she commissioned the construction of a massive underground monastic sanctuary only accessible through a secret tunnel near the Kura River. It was a massive undertaking, resulting in a colossal rock-cut monastery with 13 levels and 6,000 dwelling places for monks and those fleeing any invaders. The monks who inhabited the underground city also created a terraced agricultural and irrigation system that fed those inside. In terms of food and water, it is regarded as perhaps the first eco-friendly, self-sustainable structure in Europe. Having successfully frustrated the invading Mongols, the inhabitants considered the complex impregnable. Nevertheless, nature did what humans could not. In 1283, a massive earthquake destroyed much of Varzia. What remained of the monastery continued for another 268 years, until the invading Persians under Sash-Tamasp sacked and pillaged it, slaughtering the monks. No one lived at the site again until the 20th century, when a small group of monks returned to the monastery. To this day, the site serves as both a monastery and a museum. However, Varzia faces a new danger, predominantly related to priceless wall paintings that adorn the interior of the Church of the Dormition, considered the focal point of the monastery. Here, wall paintings depicting images of the Virgin Mary, Queen Tamar, nationally revered saints, and the Passion of Christ have deteriorated and faded due largely to past neglect and mismanagement. Recent study and examination have shown the paintings to be far more complex than previously thought, further inspiring a conservation movement to protect and restore the paintings as close as possible to their original luster. Archaeologists examining late-period Mayan containers have identified nicotine traces from a codex-style flask from southern Campeche, Mexico, revealing the first physical evidence of tobacco use by ancient Mayans. The researchers determined that ancient Maya made the flask around AD 700. The investigators reveal that the flask is marked with Mayan hieroglyphics that say, quote, "the home of its, his, or her tobacco," end quote. Textual evidence written on pottery often is an indicator of the contents or of an intended purpose, but actual usage of a container may not correspond to the writing on it. For instance, many of the Mayan flask vessels from the Kislak collection of the Library of Congress, examined in this study, were filled with other substances, such as iron oxide used in burial rituals, making it difficult to detect the original content. The most indisputable evidence of a container's usage is obtained when hieroglyphic text or pictorial illustration on the exterior of a container matches the chemical analysis of interior residues. The nicotine traces, plus the inscription, made this flask only the second case to confirm that the text on the exterior of a Mayan vessel corresponds to its ancient use. Prior to the current discovery, the only existing evidence showing a Mayan vessel to have the same content as indicated by hieroglyphic text was the identification of theobromine, an alkaloid found in cacao. For the current investigation, researchers analyzed samples extracted from the late classic Maya period, AD 600 to 900, using gas chromatography mass spectrometry and liquid chromatography mass spectrometry. The identified nicotine, the signature alkaloid in tobacco, is the major component of the extracts from one of the 150 vessels in the collection. Mass spectrometry has proven to be an invaluable method of analysis of organic residues in archaeological artifacts. This discovery is not only significant to understanding Mayan hieroglyphics, but an important archaeological application of chemical detection. Archaeologists in Nigeria recently discovered an unglazed clay sculpture of a head that dates to around 2,000 years ago. Other clay objects of this kind found previously have been nothing more than rubble, making this surprisingly well-preserved specimen an incredibly rare find. Archaeologists Peter Brunig and Nicole Rupp of the Goethe University Frankfurt in Germany uncovered the head in a small Nigerian village during the 2010 field season. Its date signifies that the head is a product of the Nok culture, which flourished from about 1000 BC until it inexplicably died out around AD 500. The Nok culture is thought to represent one of the earliest iron smelting groups in Africa and thus has been of interest to archaeologists looking to study the spread of Iron Age technologies into the African continent. The head itself, an example of the earliest figurative art in sub-Saharan Africa, occurred only 60 centimeters below the surface of the ground. The purpose of this head and other Nok terracottas remains a mystery, although they may represent deceased members of the community and were used as votive offerings. However, they also could have been used as grave goods. Researchers are continuing to study the culture, despite the fact that many Nok terracottas have been looted and end up in private art collections. Our final story is from Mexico, where archaeologists have found some 3,000 cave paintings, some dating back almost 2,000 years, in the central Mexican state of Guanajuato. According to the National Anthropology and History Institute, researchers directed by Institute archaeologist Carlos Viramontes made the discoveries between August and October 2011, but did not announce their finds until specialists confirmed their antiquity and completed their analyses. Archaeologists found the pictographs at 40 rock art sites in an arid northeastern area of Guanajuato. The ancient hunter-gatherer societies that occupied the area during the first centuries AD created the images, which refer to rites of passage, healing, prayers for rain, and mountain worship. The paintings, with yellow, red, and black as the predominant colors, by and large represent human figures with headdresses, robes, and shields, as well as some as yet unidentified instruments. The figures often carry bows and arrows in hunting and battle scenes. According to Viramontes, a great diversity of animals is also represented, chiefly deer, canines, insects like centipedes and spiders, a great variety of birds, generally with their wings outspread, along with radiating circles that probably represent the sun. The artists who drew the images on rock faces were doing more than just leaving an imprint of their collective memory of historic, climatic, and ritual occurrences. They painted the exposed fronts and sheltered backs of boulders as points of contact between the material and spiritual world. The researchers believe that this is evident from the symbolism they used to reflect the primeval worship of stone and mountain as living beings. Archaeologists in the region also found religious images and inscriptions painted by Otomi Indian communities in the colonial era, as well as others created by ranchers and clergy dating to the 19th and 20th centuries. Mexico has hundreds of cave painting sites, with outstanding examples in the states of Baja California, Chihuahua, Yucatan, Oaxaca, Tlaxcala, Durango, and Nuevo León, as well as in the Valley of Mexico. The oldest rock art documented in Mexico up to now is in Baja California and dates back some 7,400 years. That wraps up the news for this week. For more stories and daily news updates, visit Archaeologica on the World Wide Web at archaeologica.org, where all the news is history. I'm Laura Pettigrew, and I'll see you next week.
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3: The following piece comes from Backstory with the American History Guys. Each week, Backstory takes a topic, say birth, disease, or college sports, and explores the history of that topic in America. Historians Brian Ballow, Ed Ayers, and Peter Onuf host the show. Here are the guys.
4: In the mid-1890s, U.S. newspapers began to fill with stories about a crisis in the Ottoman Empire. The Armenians, a Christian minority group within the empire, were being massacred by Ottoman troops. It had started with a harsh crackdown on a tax revolt, but the violence escalated quickly. Between 1894 and 1896, some 200,000 Armenians were killed.
5: American missionaries had lived and worked in the Ottoman Empire for decades, and many encountered the anti-Armenian massacres firsthand. Their horrified accounts soon turned up in American newspapers, along with fervent denunciations of the barbaric Turk.
6: This was presented to American readers, literally through headlines, as a crusade of the Crescent against the Cross.
4: This is Anne Marie Wilson, a historian at Leiden University College in The Hague.
6: Headlines became increasingly sensational. This was a time of yellow journalism and headlines that would say things like defense of the home against the harem. These were good ways of getting readers interested and paying attention. And this then in turn sparked quite a lot of middle class outrage in the United States.
4: And was this outrage organized? How did the public respond generally?
6: Well, first there were mass meetings in American cities, especially in the East Coast and in Chicago, where there were large Armenian communities, and resolutions would be passed, and then these would be sent on to local, state, and national government to call for some kind of action. And these petitions were sent not only to American officials, but also to heads of state abroad. So there was a cablegram sent to Queen Victoria calling on her to redeem the honor of British church and state by doing something to stop the slaughter of helpless Armenians.
7: Now, what these folks were up against, I would imagine, is a very long history of no entangling alliances, if you will.
6: Yeah, absolutely. There had been a long tradition of avoiding the political intrigues of Europe, that the United States was safe in its own domain in the Western Hemisphere. The Armenian population was technically overseen by the European powers by the terms of the 1878 Treaty of Berlin that closed the Russo-Turkish War. The United States was not a signatory to that treaty, and on the one hand, some argued that that made the Americans even more morally pure in this case because they didn't have a dog in that fight. On the other hand, people said, well, this is really none of our business. And that's the conversation that took place in Congress after, you know, thousands of Americans were signing petitions to government to say, please, we need to do something to step in to protect so-called Christian civilization.
7: So tell me about that debate in Congress.
6: I mean, for people in Congress who were skeptical of this whole enterprise, there was language about, you know, should the United States constitute itself as the universal guardian of mankind? Is that the proper role for America?
7: Wow.
6: On the other hand, you had senators and congressmen speaking about sort of the American defense of Christian civilization against intolerance, bigotry, cruelty, and crime of every character. So the Democratic senator from Florida, Wilkinson Call, introduced a joint resolution calling on the United States to join what he termed civilized governments to end the violence in Armenia, to provide the Armenians with a government of their own people, either by peaceful means or, if necessary, by force. The Senate Foreign Relations Committee thought that this was a bit too strongly worded. A somewhat tamer resolution came to the floor that simply promised President Grover Cleveland that Congress would support any, quote, vigorous action he might take. It passed quite easily in the Senate. When it went to the House, it ended up passing the House about 143-26, and most of the people in favor of it thought that the resolution didn't go far enough. They wanted there to be some kind of threat of possible military action even.
7: So the resolution passes, and then what?
6: Well, Grover Cleveland didn't really want to deal with this. It was not clear the legality of what the United States could do in such a situation, and he was worried about his renomination for the Democratic ticket in 1896. So this was sort of adding more problems to his desk than he wanted to deal with.
7: And did anybody call him on that? Were there protests?
6: Well, there were certainly denunciations of American inaction. I would say that in early 1896, the attention really shifted towards relief. So this was also the first time that the American Red Cross went on a mission abroad. Clara Barton, the founder of the American Red Cross, actually went to Turkey to deliver aid.
7: Now, to my 20th century ears, this sounds very much like a 19th century ending. We turn to missionaries and Christian-based organizations and the voluntary sector for, in essence, private aid. Yet the whole episode seems to foreshadow American humanitarian intervention, which is much more frequent, of course, in the 20th century. Is there a bridge to the 20th century here?
6: Yeah, I would say that the beginnings of the 20th century happen around the Armenia case. The controversy over what to do in Armenia is happening at the same time that there's discussion over what is to be done with the resistance movements against Spanish rule in Cuba, where there's also a lot of violence coming up. Reformers are calling for intervention in both places. In fact, the same Democratic senator from Florida, Wilkinson Call, who had introduced the original, you know, very warlike resolution calling for U.S. intervention in the Ottoman Empire, he calls for gunboats to go to Cuba as well. And in fact, Cuba was referred to as America's Armenia. Hmm. The Spanish were referred to as the Turks of the West. William McKinley, the president at the time, said that we did not go to war in Cuba because we wanted to, but because we had to defend humanity. So the language of humanity runs right through this discussion the same way it did through Armenia.
7: Anne-Marie Wilson is a historian at Leiden University College in The Hague.
3: That was a piece from Backstory with the American History Guys. 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
8: From the Encyclopedia of Life, this is One Species at a Time. I'm Ari Daniel Shapiro. 580 million years ago, that's nearly 350 million years before the dinosaurs, the Earth was a very, very different place.
9: If you were to be diving in the sea, there would have been basically sort of a green scum, if you can imagine pond scum, on the bottom of the seafloor.
8: That's Mary Droser. She's a paleontologist at the University of California, Riverside.
9: So it would have been slimy and gucky, not something you probably would have wanted to have stepped in. And living on top of that then would have been a very complex ecosystem and a variety of organisms, including some fronds.
8: Yeah, I got this scum underwater, and then occasionally there'd be like a frond or a...
9: Oh, no, they were densely packed fronds.
8: Okay.
9: I imagine it kind of like diving in the California kelp forests, taking out everything with a skeleton.
8: But these fronds were not plants. Strangely enough, they were animals, and that's what makes the Ediacaran period, this time in Earth's history, so special. It was the dawn of large animals, large meaning visible with the naked eye. Jim Gehling is a paleontologist at the South Australian Museum in Adelaide.
10: It's really the greatest revolution in life since its origin. When large creatures evolved, they were so successful that very rapidly they spread around the oceans. And that's how life is. When something works, it works well. And from then on, life never looks back.
8: It wasn't just those densely packed fronds of Funicia dorothea making a home out of the Ediacaran slime bed. There were other multi-celled animals, too, and each one was weirder than the next. Take Dickinsonia rex, which looked just like a bath mat. No mouth, no eyes.
10: It actually just lay on the slimy lawn on the seafloor and rotted away the organic material underneath it and absorbed it through its skin.
8: Droser and Gehling are masters at bringing these ancient ecosystems back to life, figuratively. They do a lot of work in a desert in southern Australia where there are these huge slabs of sandstone lying on the ground. Every summer, they go and turn them over to scan for fossils underneath. When they find them, it's like looking directly upon the ancient seafloor.
10: It is the most delightful work that you can imagine. Now, there is also the long and tedious process of cleaning the rocks, but it's all worthwhile.
9: You spend all day lying on these beds, working on these fossils. And as you do this, you put yourself into their ecosystem. You imagine this world. That's about where my head is at. So
8: it's possible to find Ediacaran fossils outside of Australia, too.
11: Yeah.
8: For example, right here in Hingham, Massachusetts, just outside of Boston on the coast.
9: Usually we're in the middle of nowhere, and this is definitely not in the middle of nowhere.
8: On a chilly winter morning, Droser and a small group of us stood in a vast parking lot. Bed Bath & Beyond and Old Navy stores hulked on the far side of the asphalt.
9: Ooh, what a nice view.
8: But it was the jagged shore on the other side that we were here to see. Dick Bailey, a geologist at Northeastern University, led us along the shoreline.
12: We're going to look at rocks that are about, I think, around 580 million years. They underlie the entire city of Boston. The rocks contain some unusual round fossils. We call the donuts because we haven't named them yet officially. So.
8: We reached an outcropping right on the water. Diagonal shards of rock jutted upwards.
9: Okay, very cool, Dick.
8: Before long, Droser was handling a small slab that contained a few raisin-sized dimples. Sure enough, they looked like little donuts.
9: You know, it's the original Dunkin' Donuts, right?
8: Droser's pretty sure these donuts are fossils of an Ediacaran life form. But beyond that, it's anybody's guess.
9: I don't presume to imagine what they were. Because I think we have no idea what any of these things are, with very, very, very few exceptions.
8: It takes time to work out this prehistoric puzzle of how Ediacaran life thrived and perished on Earth.
9: these organisms did in fact evolve after the biggest climate perturbation that this planet has ever seen. And these organisms all went extinct, possibly at the same time. And so why we look to the past, why we look at fossils, in part, is understanding the biological response to environmental change on our planet. To see what happens. What happens to life? Who goes extinct? What determines who goes extinct? And how does the extinction play out?
8: These are important questions because climate change is happening again, right now. Even at the fossil site, you can see the Boston skyline reflecting the morning sun. It's about as urban a scene as you can imagine. And yet, in Mary Droser's hand and underneath her feet are rocks that are 580 million years old. Rocks that might just hold a clue about our future. Find out more about Ediacaran fossils and the scientists studying them by visiting EOL.org. Our series, One Species at a Time, is produced by Atlantic Public Media in Woods Hole, Massachusetts. For the Encyclopedia of Life, I'm Ari Daniel Shapiro.

0: Today is September 2nd on Tidbits in Time, a very special day. Stay with me to hear about the official end of World War II. We'll celebrate Calendar Adjustment Day. Remember a human feat from antiquity that is revered to this day. And tell you about the guy who propagated the slogan, Each One, Teach One. All that plus we'll say a big happy birthday to you and to a man who survived Nazi occupation. Tidbits in Time is next. Stay tuned. On September 2nd, 1945, Imperial Japan formally surrendered aboard the battleship USS Missouri. The official documents ending World War II were signed by a delegation representing Japan and representatives of the United States, China, the United Kingdom, the Soviet Union, Australia, Canada, France, the Netherlands, and New Zealand. Even after the atomic bombings, there was dissent in Japan, but the Allies insisted on unconditional surrender. September 2nd, 1752 was Calendar Adjustment Day in Britain and the colonies, correcting the Julian calendar, which had gotten seriously out of whack. The day after Wednesday, September 2nd, was proclaimed Thursday, September 14th, 1752. This caused riots, with people demanding the return of the 11 days they were cheated out of. The adjustment also moved New Year's Day to January 1st, formerly March 25th, and resulted in there only being 282 days that year. It was on September 2nd in the year 490 BC, according to legend, that Pheidippides ran 26.22 miles on foot from Marathon to Athens, Greece, with but a simple single-word message. The word was nenikikemen, which translates to "we have won," and was meant to convey that the battle between the Greeks and the Persians had gone well. He collapsed and died on the spot because of exhaustion. Today, we still run marathons exactly that distance. On September 2nd, 1884, Frank Charles Laubach was born in Benton, Pennsylvania, and later became a pioneer in world literacy. As a missionary in the Philippines, a local leader introduced him to the slogan, Each One, Teach One. Only later did Laubach realize that African-American slaves had used a similar slogan in previous generations. If the thrust had been for each one to teach two others, or more, a geometric progression may have ensued, but the slogan wouldn't have been as catchy. It was on September 2nd, 1936, that Andrew Stephen Andy Grove was born in Budapest, Hungary. He lived through the Nazi occupation, then the Hungarian fascist dictatorship, before he escaped to the United States in post-war 1957 at age 21. He worked his way up from lowly busboy to being a co-founder of the Intel Corporation, along with Robert N. Noyce and Gordon E. Moore. Andy Grove played a huge part in leading the microcomputer revolution. For your very own email print version of Tidbits in Time, showing up every day for free in your inbox, just send a request to adrian@tidbitsintime.com. That's adrian@tidbitsintime.com. For Tidbits in Time, this has been Gene Van.
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3: This is DW News, and these are our top stories. German police have identified two suspects linked to the attempted drone attack at Leipzig Airport last month, according to German media. The men were reportedly identified thanks to DNA traces found on a drone and on the explosives. Germany has blamed Russia for the incident. Moscow has denied any involvement. Germany is investigating a second suspected sabotage attempt on its power grid in 2 days. Police in the western city of Bergheim say infrastructure at a substation was deliberately damaged, though energy supplies were unaffected. On Tuesday, multiple explosive devices were found near a power station in the state of Brandenburg. Police say there are similarities between the two incidents. Iran's foreign ministry has accused the U.S. of a war crime after a missile blast killed at least four people and injured dozens of others attending a wedding. The Iranian Red Crescent says shrapnel from the U.S. missile hit a home on the Strait of Hormuz where the ceremony was taking place. Washington and Iran exchanged airstrikes on Tuesday in the biggest escalation in violence in weeks.
1: Science, but not the boring kind.
4: Hi again to everyone out there, and thanks to all of you for joining us. This is Rick Pettigrew with the top stories of the past week in the audio news from Archaeologica. As we've done since 2001, we selected four news items posted online by our partner, Archaeologica.org. 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Dating of coral tools promises to help detail the spread of Polynesian ancestors into the Pacific starting about 3,000 years ago. A Chinese coin unearthed on a coastal island in Kenya offers solid proof of long-range contact in the early 15th century. Pleistocene fishhooks near the shore of an ancient lake in Germany are surprisingly early. And an early 19th century estate near Washington, D.C. appears to hold surprising evidence of African-American workers, possibly slaves. Please remember that we couldn't do this show without a little help from our friends, so we're really grateful to our supporting members. If you like this show and are not already a member, please get on board and send us some support. 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And now, here's Laura Pettigrew with the audio news from Archaeologica. We hope you find this to be a valuable part of your day.
5: Welcome to the audio news from Archaeologica. I'm Laura Pettigrew, and these are the headlines in archaeological and historical news from March 10th to March 16th, 2013. In our first story, researchers have learned to read the dates of Polynesia's early tools made of coral. Some 3,000 years ago, inhabitants of New Guinea set their sights east and headed out to sea, generating a migration of thousands of miles to islands across the South Pacific. Archaeologists have been able to track the migration of these pioneers, a group called the Lapita, by the finds of their distinctive pottery. Now researchers are using advanced chemistry involving coral tools used by the earliest migrants to accurately reconstruct their maritime travels. According to David Burley, a professor of archaeology at Simon Fraser University in Canada, the first stop the Lapita made in Polynesia was the settlement of Nukuleka in the Kingdom of Tonga, but many debates about the details remain. In particular, the date the Lapita made landfall on different islands has proved impossible to nail down. Potsherds found around the midden pile and burial ground at Nukuleka are of an early variant not found elsewhere in Tonga. The pottery contains temper, an additive such as sand to strengthen the clay, that did not originate on the island. Wherever the temper came from, researchers think it's some distance. This element of the exotic points to Nukuleka as the founding settlement on Tonga, but without any precise date for when the settlement began. Recently, Burley aged a charred nut buried deep within the site using radiocarbon dating and found that it was between 2,769 and 2,947 years old. Given that radiocarbon dating has a relatively big range of error, Burley and colleagues at the University of Queensland in Australia looked to tools made of coral to confirm and refine a more exact date. Members of the Lapita culture used chunks of staghorn coral as files to smooth and sculpt wood and shell. Living corals, in building their calcium carbonate skeletons, incorporate uranium from seawater, and that uranium decays to become thorium at a traceable rate. The ratio of the two elements provides a precise estimate of how long ago the coral died. Patrick Kirch at the University

0: University of California, Berkeley, has had success using dating of coral offerings placed at temples in Hawaii. Previous radiocarbon data from wood charcoal at the temples had suggested a gradual development of temples over the span of a couple hundred years. But more precise coral dating showed that the temples were actually built during just several decades. Following this lead, Burley carried out uranium-thorium dating on 13 coral files from different strata within the Nukuleka site. This nailed down the founding of Nukuleka to 2,838 years ago, plus or minus 8 years, a preciseness rarely seen in archaeology. To work successfully, of course, coral tool dating must also observe some limitations. According to Burley, the technique can only work if archaeologists have the right material in the right context. They must show that the coral died at the time it was used. At Nukuleka, for instance, the coral must have been plucked fresh from the ocean for it to be useful as a file. According to Matthew Spriggs, an archaeology professor at Australian National University, the several hundred-year range of radiocarbon date can't resolve whether an artifact is, say, 3,000 years old or 3,200 years old, making it difficult to plot the initial movements of the Lapita out of New Guinea, or which island was settled first, or the particular sequence of settlements across an archipelago. Coral tool dating can provide the more accurate calendar needed to answer these questions. Next, we travel to Kenya, where a joint expedition of scientists led by Chaparuka M. Kusimba of the Field Museum and Sloan R. Williams of the University of Illinois at Chicago has unearthed a 600-year-old Chinese coin on the island of Manda off the northern Kenyan coast. The coin is evidence of trade with China long before European explorers set sail and changed the map of the world. The coin, known as a Yongle Tongbao, is a small disc of copper and silver with a square hole in the center to be worn on a belt. These coins were issued by Emperor Yongle, who reigned from AD 1403 to 1425 during the Ming Dynasty. The emperor's name is written on the coin, making it easy to date. Emperor Yongle, who started construction of China's Forbidden City, was interested in political and trade missions to the lands that ring the Indian Ocean and sent Admiral Zheng He, also known as Cheng Ho, to explore those shores. Zheng He led 7 naval expeditions into the Indian Ocean between 1405 and 1433. On his fourth voyage, he visited Malindi, Kenya, in 1414, just south of Manda, and stopped there again on his fifth voyage between 1416 and 1419. According to Dr. Kusimba, curator of African anthropology at the Field Museum, Zheng He was, in many ways, the Christopher Columbus of China. The find of the coin may ultimately provide physical proof that Zheng He came to Kenya. Beyond that, the finding is significant for its proof of links between East Africa and Asia. It has long been known that Africa had multiple relationships to the rest of the world, but this coin renews a discussion about the relationship between China and Indian Ocean nations. The relationship stopped soon after Emperor Yongle's death, and later Chinese rulers banned foreign expeditions, allowing European explorers to dominate the Age of Discovery and expand their country's empires. The Portuguese explorer Vasco da Gama arrived in 1498 on the Kenyan coast at Malindi to sign a trade agreement and hire a guide for his voyage to India. The island of Manda was home to an advanced civilization from about AD 200 to 1430, when it was abandoned and never inhabited again. Trade played an important role in the development of Manda, and this coin may show how trade played a role not only in the rise of the island, but also even in its fall. For the greater East African nation as a whole, the coin is solid evidence of a far-flung Asian trade connection that was forgotten for a long time. In Germany, archaeologists have unearthed 6 fish hooks, the oldest of which was carved from a 19,000-year-old mammoth tusk. Hunters of Ice Age reindeer around 12,300 years ago likely left the fish hooks, along with mammal and fish bones, in an open field in what is now Wustermark, Germany. The fish hooks, the oldest found in Europe, suggest humans developed fishing tools earlier than previously thought, probably to catch fast-moving fish that appeared in lakes as climate warmed. According to Robert Sommer, a paleoecologist at the University of Kiel in Germany, these people came up with new ideas to use the newly available resources of their changing environment. The eel, perch, and pike that entered lakes are too fast to snag with a harpoon or a spear, so innovations like fish hooks were required. Most archaeological evidence for ancient seafood consumption has washed away with rising sea levels. In 2011, scientists discovered the world's oldest fish hooks in coastal caves in East Timor, formerly part of Indonesia. However, because the hooks are not complete, they relied heavily on nearby fish bones to infer the nature and use of the fragmentary tools. Archaeologists in Europe thought hunter-gatherers around 12,000 years ago speared slow-moving fish like salmon in shallow streams and did not use hooks until much later. Summer and his colleagues unearthed several Paleolithic finds during a routine environmental assessment prior to the construction of a shopping mall 20 kilometers west of Berlin. The site, which was once an open field near an ancient lake, revealed 6 fish hooks along with animal and fish remains. One of the fish hooks is carved from ivory from a mammoth tusk, while the rest were made of bone from reindeer or elk, which were common in these hunters' diet. Because mammoths went extinct long before the anglers lived, Sommer inferred that the people at this site probably found a whole tusk that could still be used for its ivory millennia after the mammoth's death. According to Sue O'Connor, an archaeologist at the Australian National University, who found the East Timor fish hooks, but was not involved in this study, the German fish hooks are impressive because they show the sophistication of ancient hunters. Sommer's research is detailed in the May 2013 issue of the Journal of Archaeological Science. For our final story, we travel to the United States, where archaeologists working at Tudor Place in the District of Columbia, an historic Georgetown estate with ties to George Washington, have unearthed artifacts that suggest the former existence of a dwelling for both enslaved and free workers on the site. A team of archaeologists spent several days in the past week meticulously digging and sifting through layers of soil at the Tudor Place garden in an area called the Tennis Lot. In a 2011 study, they uncovered similar artifacts pointing to domestic life and correlated with an 1863 map suggesting the location of an outbuilding in the area. And so the team, from the Dovetail Cultural Research Group, began digging a half dozen pits, 3 foot by 3 foot square, in areas chosen to expand on the possibilities suggested by the previous finds and the documentary research. Last week, they discovered a pit that was full of domestic artifacts, such as oyster shells, ceramics, and pieces of brick. All of these suggest the former presence of some sort of structure there, according to Jessica Zollinger, director of preservation at Tudor Place. Looking at the items found so far, Zollinger estimated that they date back to the early 19th century. The archaeologists then uncovered one of the more exciting finds so far, a large piece of Kelowna ware. Kelowna ware is a type of rough ceramic made by African Americans from the end of the 17th century through the Civil War, and found from the Chesapeake region into the southern states along the East Coast. This is an extremely rare find in the district, and even highly unusual on this side of the Potomac. According to Zollinger, it is unlikely they will uncover intact pieces of whatever structure may have been there, but it is not outside the realm of possibility. Although the space currently is part of the gardens that adorn the historic home, that could change depending on what they find. The new findings help inform and could change how they interpret the home and its grounds for the public. If the archaeologists determine that this is a building and that the evidence for it is probably there, the Preservation Society will have to talk about excavation and further exploration. For now, the dig is still a research activity that will help inform the interpretation of the site. That wraps up the news for this week. For more stories and daily news updates, visit Archaeologica on the World Wide Web at archaeologica.org, where all the news is history. I'm Laura Pettigrew, and I'll see you next week.
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I'd like to thank Robin Sharma at robinsharma.com for insight and inspiration. What a wonderful man. As is Roy H. Williams at the Wizard Academy. 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
1: Today, our search for the inventive mind takes us to the seamy side of things. The University of Houston's College of Engineering presents this series about the machines that make our civilization run and the people whose ingenuity created them. Dope is scary stuff. We watch with an awful feeling of impotence as it corrodes our society. The drug trade seems invisible. We have no clear idea how to fight it. We don't know how it works. We don't know how addicts think. Enter Ansley Hamid, an anthropology professor at John Jay College in New York. He's no conventional academic. Hamid wears a beard and a beret. He looks like a beat poet left over from the 50s. We catch up with him in Harlem, talking to a young woman half strung out on crack. Hamid offers her a little money for conversation. She says, "Come on in." A cynical sign on her refrigerator says, "Just say no to drugs." Hamid asks a few questions. She opens up easily. She's 25. She tells about her work as a hooker. Hamid wonders where she spends her money. Where does she shoot up? After half an hour, he knows a lot about her. He knows things about her world you think were deep, dark secrets. But Hamid has learned to look just like the peeling wallpaper of that world. He knows you don't mail questionnaires to people on the other side of the law. And what's he found out? First, these aren't smooth operators at all. They're people who've never had anything and have no idea how to manage money. A dealer might keep $25,000 in a sock under his bed and never think about going to the bank. He'll pay cash for fancy suits and cars. The users are a captive market. Dealers keep crack prices high with little free market influence. He's found that sex is a commodity here. Crack increases sexual interest, but it dampens virility. Hamid studies the sordid details of sexual behavior to see how AIDS moves through this nether world. He studies the mechanics of family dysfunction. He learns what role rebellion plays in driving kids into this life. Finally, he takes off his mask of membership and he talks to us. "You see how individuals are formed," he says, "how they end up being channeled into the drug world. The next step is to figure out what kind of interventions can be designed to work with these people." That's the $64 question. That's what we need to know, and it's what this fascinating man is in a peculiar place to tell us. The search for the inventive mind takes us to strange places. Here, it's brought us to a cool visionary who can observe without obtruding his person. Creativity is, after all, recognition. Creativity is the mystic ability to see things as they are, not as we fear them or as we wish they were. And that's what we need to cope with this chamber of horrors. I'm John Leinhardt at the University of Houston, where we're interested in the way inventive minds work.

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1: Question of the week from the Naked Scientists.
2: Hello, I'm Felicity Bedford, and welcome to the Question of the Week podcast. This time, Warren got in touch with a cosmic conundrum for us to solve.
3: We all know that the galaxy contains billions of stars. Since the amount of energy that all those stars have been pouring out is obviously enormous, how come space is so cold?
2: I spoke to Ryan MacDonald from the Cambridge University Institute of Astronomy to find out more.
4: The distance between the stars and the universe is absolutely phenomenal. We're talking just between our star and the nearest star, trillions and trillions of miles. And so although that means that we could be quite warm in space nearby to the sun, the majority of the universe is so far away from the rest of the stars in the universe that it is absolutely freezing. I mean, we're talking the temperature of space in shadows or far away from stars. It's around minus 270 Celsius. That is almost as cold as it is possible to get, only about 3 degrees above the coldest temperature theoretically possible.
2: How do we know about these extreme temperatures if they're so far away from our own experience of space?
4: So the temperature of just empty space far away from any stars is set by something that we call the cosmic microwave background. So basically, after the Big Bang took place, it emitted a huge amount of light, about 400,000 or so years after it, and that light has gradually lost energy and cooled down over time. And so this is just background light that just fills the entire universe, and it's really, really cold. And so that is what sets the fundamental temperature of space itself away from the stars.
2: Thanks, Ryan. Sounds extremely chilly. Next time, we'll be tackling Bronwyn's question.
5: Why do mosquitoes prefer some people over others?
2: Get in touch and let us know what you think by emailing chris@nakedscientists.com. 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
6: Hi, my name is Ken Chisholm. I'm the director of the Science Working Group at Radio Newark. I'm retired now, but I spent my career in the chemical industry after obtaining university degrees in forestry, botany, and biochemistry. 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Thank you and have a good day.

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1: This is the World Industrial News for Wednesday, September 2nd. 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After extended lulls in construction activity, U.S., LNG, and natural gas-fired power project are once again front and center in U.S. project activity. A 10-year-plus look at the movement of the two sectors shows a new wave of LNG and gas-fired power construction activity taking shape. Oil and gas midstream operator One Oak, Incorporated, continues to expand its role in the Permian Basin with a definitive agreement to acquire Brazos Midstream Holdings, LLC's natural gas gathering and processing assets in the Permian's Midland Subbasin. Industrial Info Resources is tracking more than $830 billion worth of active and proposed projects from One Oak, about 75% of which is attributed to pipelines designed to transport natural gas or natural gas liquid. Economic activity in U.S. manufacturing dipped in August, according to the Institute of Supply Management's latest Purchasing Managers Index survey. Farming respondents expressed negative sentiment around the Iran war and ongoing economic uncertainty. The PMI, which tracks 18 manufacturing sectors in the U.S., registered 54.6% in August, down from 55.6% in July, indicating slower growth month over month. Any reading over 50% indicates expansion in the manufacturing economy. July's reading was the highest since May 2022. Global crude oil markets face fresh uncertainties this week following President Donald Trump's weekend announcement that the U.S. has secured preferred access to 65 billion barrels of Venezuelan crude oil. Added to this was the exchange of further attacks between the U.S. and Iran in the Middle East. As the week got underway, there were more questions and answers about the president's claim last Friday that a massive U.S.-Venezuelan crude deal would sharply lower gasoline and diesel prices. Details about the purported deal were murky, but its announcement reportedly triggered a raft of protest inside Venezuela, as it would overturn decades of that country's resource nationalism. As per the National Energy Master Plan, Nigeria is undertaking a major transformation of its energy sector to address persistent electricity shortages, expand energy access, and support sustainable economic growth. Government has established the NEMP as a framework for coordinating long-term energy sector development. Implementation is being supported through initiatives such as the National Energy Fund to mobilize public and private investment in renewable energy and new energy infrastructure. Under IRENA's transforming energy scenario, Nigeria could reach approximately 62 gigawatts of total installed power generation capacity by 2030, with 77% from renewable sources. Egypt plans to expand its El Daba nuclear power plant by adding two more reactors, units 5 and 6, with a total output of 2.4 gigawatts. The addition, called Phase 5, follows four units under construction, each with 1.2 gigawatts of capacity. For details on these and other breaking news, read the full stories at industrialinfo.com. I'm Christine Ramos, reporting for Industrial Info News.

0: Profile America, Thursday, September 2nd. For Americans who take the social distancing advice seriously, if not to extremes, September has just the thing. It's National Wilderness Month, celebrating the 1964 Wilderness Act, which established the National Wilderness Preservation System. Currently, the system is a network of about 110 million acres, more area than the state of California. This public land is comprised of more than 760 wilderness areas administered for the people by the federal government. It amounts to about 5% of the nation's landmass, but only 2.7% when excluding Alaska. More broadly accessible are America's 680 nature parks and recreation areas, with about 7,800 employees to assist in getting back to nature. You can find more facts about America from the U.S. Census Bureau online at census.gov.
1: Everyone has heard of bomb-sniffing dogs, but how about bees? A program in the United Kingdom is training bees to sniff for drugs, for diseases, and yes, even for bombs. Julie Donnelly reports.
2: Bees spend their lives going from flower to flower in search of a meal of nectar. If they couldn't smell, they couldn't survive. Well, now a UK company is harnessing bees' incomparable scent-detecting abilities for the social good. Mathilde Brienne is from InSentinel Limited.
3: Today's technology in sensing have reached limits for sensitivity. The bees are very sensitive. They can recognize the smell of flower and the whole field of flowers. We have trained them to natural smells, but as well man-made smells. And they are very sensitive. We've reached part per trillion concentration, which is extremely good.
2: The new pilot program aims to create an army of bumblebee bomb sniffers. The foot soldiers are placed in a lightweight box. Then air is sucked in through a tube, and if there's even the smallest trace of explosives, a computer will register a positive reading. That means

0: food reward where there is a good nectar. And so we use this ability they have to train themselves. So it's a natural learning process.
1: The bees need one-to-one instruction to learn a new aroma. They're first secured in individual cradles and the cradle put in place. When a scent is blown through the pipe onto the bee, its antennae pick up tiny amounts of the sample. At the same time, the bee is given a sugar solution as a reward. In the wild, it's the same as having a drop of nectar after smelling a flower. Rachel Carson from InSentinel says after 3 or 4 times, the bee will stick its tongue out every time it gets wind of the smell.
2: Basically, you can train them to any compound. So for exposure detection, we can train some bees to Semtex, some to TNT, or a range of different ones, and we can have them in the same box. So basically, you could screen at an airport, for instance, for a range of different explosives.
1: It takes about 3 minutes to train a single bee, so a crack team of sniffer bees is ready for action in about half an hour. Each bee has a tour of duty of up to a week inside the box. Once they're finished, they're put out to pasture, according to Chris Beal from InSentinel.
3: They're having a week's holiday, they're not foraging, they're not under any stress, they're just being fed occasionally. It's just a complete rest for them.
1: Bees are cheap and easy to keep. This colony is kept in the UK all year round. You just need ultraviolet light on a time switch, a humidifier, and a heater. In the winter, bees are fed with frozen pollen and sugar water. In the summer, they're free to gather nectar in the wild. The technology could put an extra sting into airport security, but it has many other potential uses as well. Recent news reports have shown that trained dogs can sometimes sniff out diseases that wouldn't be caught by traditional diagnoses. Well, bees have the same power. Rachel Carson says now trials are planned for medical diagnosis, starting with tuberculosis.
2: A lot of diseases have a sort of signature range of odors that are given off, and certainly in tuberculosis, somebody with pulmonary TB would be giving off volatiles in the breath, and the bees would be able to give a very clear indication and immediate indication of whether someone had TB or not.
1: This kind of innovation shows that the bee, often thought of as a garden nuisance, could be an important weapon in the war on terror, the war on drugs, and the war on disease. For Hands on Earth, I'm Julie Donnelly.

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1: Today on Diving Deeper Shorts, we revisit our interview on polychlorinated biphenyls, also known as PCBs, from June 2009 with Lisa DePinto from the Office of Response and Restoration. Let's listen in. Lisa, let's start off with a little more background first on PCBs. Is DDT, another chemical that I think most of us are familiar with, in the same class or category as PCBs?
2: Well, Kate, DDT and PCBs are actually different chemicals. DDT is a pesticide where PCBs were developed for a wide range of more industrially oriented applications. But they do have some similarities. They're both presently banned chemicals, and they're both very persistent. So we're still finding them both in the environment. From the 1920s until their ban in 1979, there were an estimated 1.5 billion pounds of PCBs that were made for things such as microscope oils, electrical insulators, capacitors, to even electric appliances like old TV sets or refrigerators that we can still occasionally find in households today. They were even sprayed on dirt roads to keep the dust down before they really knew what some of the unintended consequences of widespread use of PCBs were.
1: Why do we still study PCBs today if they've been banned since 1979?
2: Like so many things in the environment, these chemicals, they don't actually break down quickly. Therefore, they don't necessarily disappear once they're banned from use. A lot depends on their chemical makeup, the size and the structure and the chemical composition of the PCBs. All that affects how long it takes them to break down in the environment. But it can take years to remove these chemicals from the environment, and that's why we're still seeing them present decades.

0: weeks later.
1: Lisa, can we actually see or smell PCBs?
0: No. PCBs don't have a known smell or taste. They're typically either oily liquids or sometimes solids, and they're colorless or maybe a very light yellow in color.
1: That's all for today's Diving Deeper Shorts, where we highlight a few minutes of your favorite Diving Deeper episodes. Want to learn more? Go to oceanservice.noaa.gov/podcast.html and select the June 2009 podcast archive to listen to the full interview with Lisa on PCBs. You can catch the next episode of Diving Deeper Shorts in July.
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4: Okay, some more elementary history, Watson. Hang on a moment here while I shake some sodium chloride on my fries. Sodium and chlorine. Elements found by the chemist Sir Humphrey Davy about 200 years ago, although even our prehistoric ancestors knew about salt. It was their 19th century descendants, of course, who created a definition for an element as a substance that can't be broken down by chemical means into other substances, a kind of chemical equivalent of a biological species, and began identifying them. Neon, cesium, molybdenum. Some new ones were found by just digging in the dirt and naming them after the place where the dirt was, like yttrium.
5: Over time, chemists filled the gaps in the periodic table, but only recently has the table achieved symmetry, with four new elements filling out the seventh and the last row. Not found in dirt, they were created by the white lab coat crowd.
6: My name is Mark Stoyer. I work at Lawrence Livermore National Lab and a member of the team that's responsible for the discovery and naming of elements 115, 117, and 118.
4: Not even the mighty oxygen-belching or nitrogen-metabolizing cyanobacteria could churn out super-heavy elements 113, 115, 117, and 118. It took atom smashers years to produce one atom of each.
5: A trio of research institutions produced these smashing results: the Joint Institute for Nuclear Research in Russia, Tennessee's Oak Ridge National Laboratory, and Lawrence Livermore National Laboratory here in California. And, like any prideful parents, those that participated in the creation were given naming rights.
4: Hey, and I was just getting attached to the name Ununtrium. Okay, we'll find out how these elements were made, how they hold clues to locating something called the Island of Stability, where some isotopes of super-heavy elements don't disappear in a flash. Also, what the heck does it mean to call elements super-heavy, and would they take offense?
5: Well, Mark, there is an update on the discovery of these four new elements. They've been given proper names, and so let's introduce them.
6: Sure.
5: And how about I give the generic placeholder name?
6: Okay.
5: Okay. And then you can tell us what the new name is or the provisional name is and why.
6: Okay.
5: Okay. There are four of them. The first is element 113, ununtrium.
6: Yes, quite a mouthful. And element 113 is now named nihonium.
5: Nihonium.
6: Its provisional name, nihonium. And it was named by our Japanese colleagues at Riken. Nihonium is based on Nihon, which is one of the couple ways that they say their country's name in Japanese. So it means Japan.
5: The next one is element 115, ununpentium.
6: Ununpentium, yes, that's element 115, which we chose Moscovium for the name.
5: Moscow? And named after Moscow?
6: It's named after the region, actually. The region in the country of Russia in which the laboratory exists.
5: All right, two more. One is element 117, ununseptium, which,
6: yes,
5: sounds like something that you might cure with some antibiotics.
6: Right,
5: but
6: sure, something like that. Definitely, yeah. So that's element 117. We chose to name that Tennessine. It's named after the state.
5: And where Oak Ridge National Laboratory is.
6: We also have colleagues at Vanderbilt University in Nashville, Tennessee.
5: Well, we have one more. But first, why do they all begin with un?
6: because that's the Latin for number one. So basically, unseptium is just spelling out 117 in Latin.
5: Ah, so then this one, unoctium,
6: is 118, is element 118. Its new name is now Oganesson, named after Yuri Oganesson, who is the leader of our collaboration, the scientific leader of our collaboration.
5: Well, the reason we're here discussing these names, and it's interesting in itself, is because these new elements and these new names have been added to the periodic table, and it's gotten scientists, certainly you, but others and members of the public, really excited. And
6: cool, yes.
5: It is cool. Why is this an exciting moment?
6: I think they're excited because so many are coming on the periodic table at the same time. Four is very unusual. I think they're excited because it, as people have said, finishes off the seventh row of the periodic table. It's kind of symmetric now.
5: Less like Swiss cheese.
6: Less like Swiss cheese. It's exciting because we don't really know where the end of the periodic table is. It's one of the big questions. How far can you go? How many more elements are there? What are the limits of chemical stability?
5: Now, the elements that you and the other teams discovered or created very quickly, which word would you prefer?
6: We synthesized them. We made them in the lab. We made them for an instant. They don't last very long. So if we weren't approaching this island of stability, we wouldn't have been able to observe them. They wouldn't have lasted long enough for us to see.
5: They're also characterized as super heavy elements. What's a super heavy element?
6: It's one of the... Okay, so there are a variety of definitions for super heavy elements.
5: Why are you laughing at that?
6: Well, I'm laughing because it's just at the very end of the periodic table. We had heavy elements. We called some of the actinides heavy elements. So the next name after that was just super heavy elements. They're extra heavy. They're beyond some of the heavy elements.
5: And it means...
6: It just means that they're heavy.
5: What does it mean to be heavy?
6: It means that they have...
5: lead. Lead is heavy, right?
6: Lead is dense. Oh. Lead is a material that is dense. You can gather a bunch of lead atoms together, and you can feel that it's heavy, but it's dense. What it means is super heavy elements means they have the most number of protons in the nucleus, right? So if we talk about the numbers, so numbers 113, elements 113 through 118, they have the most number of protons in the nucleus.
5: Well, you and your colleagues made new elements, which raises a question of which elements need to be created or synthesized in the lab, and which ones are found in nature, and why?
6: Okay. So the more general thing is that beyond element 92, roughly, the elements just decay. They don't have an isotope that is very, very, very long-lived or stable. This island of stability. So part of the reason for doing this, for trying to make new elements, isn't just to make, the next new element. It's to explore the landscape of neutrons and protons. What combinations are going to be stable, what combinations aren't going to be stable. There has been a long-standing prediction since the 1960s of this island of stability. It's a region in the proton-neutron space in which the isotopes have extra stability. They may live for hundreds of years, maybe even longer.
5: That's much longer than a millisecond.
6: It's much, much longer than a millisecond. It's much longer than what we're seeing at the moment. But we're not on the center of the island, and that's the point. We're kind of on the western side of the island of stability, if you want to use...
5: The western shore, the beach.
6: Western shore, the beach, yeah.
5: Mm-hmm. I would assume metaphors help a lot when you're discussing some of these abstract ideas, or at least when you're talking about dimensions that are very, very, very small.
6: Right. You're exactly right. So we call it the island of stability. It's really just a region in a chart of protons and neutrons.
5: When you think of chemistry, nuclear chemistry, and you do the work that you do to synthesize new elements or study the elements, do you think in pictures?
0: Do you picture it? Do you picture the atomic world in your mind?
6: There's a lot of that, yes. We perform nuclear reactions.
0: But you personally, do you have a visual image of this subatomic world?
6: I have my own particular image. It may, it helps me in the research that I do to figure out what might be a good reaction to use, for example.
0: What's that image?
6: It's probably not a conventional one, but I like to think in terms of, if you think about colliding billiard balls or things like that, think about sticky billiard balls, because what we really are doing is we're taking one element, one nucleus of one element, and colliding it into another nucleus of another element, and hoping we get them to stick together and gradually decay so we can detect the decay is actually how we detect these synthesized new elements. They have a particular fingerprint.
0: The billiard balls are the nuclei,
6: right.
0: And inside the nuclei are the
6: neutrons and protons.
0: Inside the billiard balls would be the neutrons and the protons.
6: That's right, yeah.
0: Well, let's talk more about the new elements.
6: Sure. Now,
0: the new elements, again, are, I'll just give them the atomic number instead of the names, 113, 115, 117, and 118. But two other elements, one was livermorium, 116, and then
6: fullerovium,
0: 114, were already there.
6: Mm-hmm.
0: So why have there been holes? Why don't you find these elements in order, 113, 114, 115, and so on?
6: Right. It's easier to make some elements than it is to make other elements. It just comes down to that. The amount of time that you have to use to make a particular element depends on its nuclear structure, how many protons and how many neutrons it has in the nucleus.
0: Well, what's interesting is the amount of time that goes into synthesizing these elements is disproportionate to the fleeting results. So you conduct highly sophisticated experiments over months, perhaps years, to create elements that last for a fraction of seconds or less than a second. And it's just one atom that you're creating of each element, and it's through a nuclear reaction.
6: Right.
0: And can you just describe how you do that?
6: So a nuclear reaction is one in which you're combining two nuclei.
0: Combining sounds so gentle. It's
6: easy.
0: More smashing, aren't you?
6: Right. So when I talk with students, I say, do you think you can just do this by, you know, I made a cup of tea earlier. Do you think you can just do it by pouring a couple elements together and swishing it around? And they all come to the concept, well, no, that doesn't. Because you're trying to combine two nuclei, which are positively charged.
0: So it'd be as if the tea bag did not want to be dropped into the water and was holding onto the edge
6: repelled.
0: Of the cup.
6: Yeah, it was just like, I don't want to go in the water, I'm just getting away. So you have to put a lot of energy into it. You really have to ram it down there with your spoon, right? This idea is that we accelerate one of the nuclei and smash it into another nucleus.
0: Well, that gets an idea of how sophisticated, but why does it take months or years to do that?
6: Because most of the time we plain miss. Because remember, there's a nucleus, which is extremely tiny in the center of an atom. And then the atom is surrounded by a cloud of electrons. So when you combine and make a target of material, there are atoms. So most of that target is actually empty space, or where the electrons are moving. So when you're trying to throw one tiny little nucleus at another tiny little nucleus, most of the time you miss. We throw 10 to the 19, that's 1 followed by 19 zeros, projectiles, at a combination of target atoms that are number in that same kind of order. And most of the time, we plain miss.
0: And you're looking at a screen. I mean, all of this
6: looking
0: shows
6: at
0: up on a screen.
6: It's looking at a lot of numbers, a particular sequence of signals.
0: A follow-up as to how this was done. You said you're smashing different atoms together. Now, if this is a numbers game in some ways, I wonder if you can do, I'm pretty sure you can't, but I'm going to ask this anyway, if you could do any old math to get the number of protons that you're after. So why not take iron, which has an atomic number of 26, and add it to francium, which has an atomic number of 87, and then you get 113. Or
5: Why not just take 113 helium atoms and I'll try to smash them all together?
6: Okay. Well, the second part is as I told you, it's extremely difficult to get two nuclei to collide at the same time.
5: But my logic is solid
6: up to the point of the technical issues.
5: Okay.
6: Of trying to get, 13 nuclei to collide or 100 nuclei to collide at the same time, it's extremely difficult to do. So that immediately limits you to two, trying to get two to collide together. Now, you can use more symmetric reactions like you suggested. That means the projectile and the target are closer together in their element numbers, in their numbers of protons and neutrons. Or you can go more asymmetric, where you use very light on a very heavy projectile, some of which are more stable and some of which are less stable.
5: So it comes back to this question of stability.
6: In our case, we wanted to pick a reaction that would give us the most number of neutrons in the nucleus when we finished with our reaction. We used calcium-48, which is the most neutron-rich stable isotope of calcium. And let's pick curium. We use curium-248 because it had a lot of neutrons in it. Okay? Now, the example that you use, say it again. I know francium was the target.
5: Because it's probably never been suggested in all of science before, so I'll repeat it. It was iron 26 and francium.
6: And francium
5: 87, just because those numbers added up to 113.
6: Those add up to 113. The problem is, one, francium is radioactive. So getting a target of it may or may not be possible. That's one technical issue. The other is they're more symmetric. What I said, they're closer together in size. So they're becoming more and more similar. And what that means is you will populate a portion of the chart of the nuclides that is less neutron rich than the region in which we're landing. So there's more to it than just the math. there's trying to pick a reaction that will actually produce something, in a reasonable length of time.
5: What was it like to be in the lab when one of these was detected? Was it a yippee, yee-haw, eureka moment? Is that how it unfolds?
6: No, it generally doesn't. It takes us a while to realize that something eureka, happened. We have to check and make sure that we're not being fooled by some spurious signals, for example.
5: Do you have a moment of celebration, and what does that look like? Does anyone...
6: It's typically an email that goes back and forth between the collaboration that says, congratulations, we found an atom of this, and please take a look here. Did you see this decay chain? It's not...
5: the bottle of champagne.
6: It's not the bottle of champagne, the cork hitting the ceiling and everything.
5: Mark Steuer, thank you so much for coming in today and speaking with us.
6: It's been my great pleasure. Thank you.
4: Mark Steuer is a nuclear chemist at Lawrence Livermore National Laboratory. So the elements, some were born in an atom smasher, and most were born in the stars. Some disappear in a flash, but most will hang out for at least another 10,000 billion years. The nature of an element is fixed, but its quantity can sometimes change drastically. Just ask the cyanobacteria.

0: Well, it's elementary. We couldn't do this show without the production help of Gary Niederhoff and Barbara Vance.
1: Also, thanks to financial support from Rena Shulsky David and Sammy David. 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
0: Your ears have been attuned to the episode Elements Never Forget. 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
2: They've dropped ropes out of the nose of the ship, and they've been taken hold of down on the field by a number of men. The Zeppelin has landed safely. Another ho-hum day here in New Jersey. Oh, the banality!
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5: Now the news. I'm Tian Yu. China and Egypt have signed cooperation documents on Belt and Road cooperation, artificial intelligence, economy and trade during Chinese President Xi Jinping's state visit to Egypt. The two sides also agreed to promote industrial and supply chain cooperation. During the visit, President Xi held talks with Egyptian President Abdel Fattah al-Sisi. The two countries issued a joint statement on further deepening their comprehensive strategic partnership. President Xi called on China and Egypt to support each other, deepen cooperation, and continue advancing the building of a China-Egypt community with a shared future amid a turbulent international and regional landscape. He emphasized China's support for regional countries in building a new security architecture in the Middle East by upholding a vision of common, comprehensive, cooperative, and sustainable security. Sisi said Egypt is ready to work with China to deepen cooperation, strengthen military and security exchanges, and promote closer people-to-people exchanges. Accompanied by the Egyptian president and his wife, President Xi and his wife Peng Liyuan toured the Grand Egyptian Museum before concluding his state visit. Authorities in Xizang say the number of deaths in last week's mudslide that hit Jurong Port along the China-Nepal border has risen to 21, with 541 people missing. Over 2,000 people have joined search and rescue efforts since the disaster last week. Hotlines aiming to help families looking for the missing have answered 876 calls as of midday on Wednesday, with about half of them coming from overseas. Large vehicles and heavy machinery have entered the core disaster area through the G216 National Highway after land access was restored. The number of deaths from the devastating mudslide in Nepal has risen to 1,204, with over 4,200 people still missing as of Wednesday. Nepal's National Disaster Risk Reduction and Management Authority said over 300 people have been injured in the disaster. It said more than 21,000 security personnel have been mobilized for search, rescue, and relief operations. The Iranian health minister said the latest U.S. strikes have left 18 people dead and more than 100 others wounded in Iran. Iran's foreign ministry said the U.S. on Tuesday night attacked several civilian places and service infrastructure. Earlier on Wednesday, U.S. Central Command said its forces had completed a wave of strikes against Iranian military targets. It had cited recent attempted attacks by the Islamic Revolution Guard Corps against commercial shipping in the Strait of Hormuz and against American service members. Iran responded by attacking U.S. bases and assets in Jordan, Kuwait, Bahrain, Iraq's semi-autonomous Kurdistan region, and the United Arab Emirates. The ongoing Ebola outbreak in the Democratic Republic of the Congo has killed more than 3,000 people. The Central African country has recorded over 6,000 confirmed cases across six provinces. The epidemic has become the largest and deadliest outbreak in the DRC and the second largest globally. Russia has warned of possible countermeasures over Japan's deployment of the U.S. Typhoon missile systems, saying the move poses a threat to Russia's security. Japan, the United States, and Australia are reportedly planning to hold joint exercises on Hokkaido Island in northern Japan, which is close to Russia's border. The Typhoon missile systems are expected to join the drill. The National Energy Administration says China will advance the development of robust, intelligent, and digitalized power grids to ensure the safe and stable operation of its power system. It says China's power demand is expected to grow at an average annual rate of around 5% during the 15th five-year plan period through 2030. It says the demand for green power from industries will grow steadily, placing higher requirements on the construction of new type power grids. Officials are calling for accelerated research and development of new technologies, including artificial intelligence and intelligent grid management. And that's the news. I'm Tian Yu.
3: Set the button on your car to 99.9.

The Hubble Space Telescope orbits approximately 570 kilometers above the Earth, where it observes the universe free from the obstruction of our atmosphere. For nearly three decades, Hubble has studied the universe using its 2.4-meter primary mirror and its five science instruments. They observe primarily in the ultraviolet and visible parts of the spectrum, but also have some infrared capabilities. The electromagnetic waves in each of these bands have different characteristics, such as how they are produced and how they interact with matter and astronomical objects. Hubble observes in different wavelength bands, one band at a time, each providing different information on the object under study. Each of these wavelengths is reproduced in a different color, and these are combined to form a composite image, so that the contribution from all wavelengths can be compared and analyzed. For example, Hubble's images taken in the infrared typically reveal more stars than images taken in visible light, as infrared radiation passes more freely through cosmic dust, which scatters the bluer visible light. This allows astronomers to see regions of space that are normally obscured by cosmic dust and gas. By combining observations in different wavelengths, we can develop a more complete picture of the structure, composition, and behavior of an object than the visible wavelengths alone could ever show. While Hubble currently observes the universe primarily at visible and ultraviolet wavelengths, its scientific successor, the James Webb Space Telescope, will be sensitive to a range of wavelengths from 0.6 micrometers orange light to 28 micrometers deep infrared radiation emitted from objects at temperatures of about 150 degrees Celsius. More distant objects in the cosmos are more highly redshifted, and as a result, their light is pushed from ultraviolet and visible wavelengths into the near-infrared. This means that observations of these distant objects, for example the first galaxies that formed in the universe, require a telescope specialized for infrared observing, like James Webb, in order to be observed. The James Webb Space Telescope also has a much bigger mirror than Hubble. It measures 6.5 meters in diameter. Bigger mirrors collect more light from fainter and more distant objects in space, meaning that James Webb will be able to peer further back in time than Hubble, allowing us to develop our understanding of the early universe. Also, bigger mirrors provide higher resolution, resulting in images with finer details. By observing the cosmos in visible, ultraviolet, and infrared wavelengths, Hubble has contributed greatly to the field of astronomy. It has delved deeper into the early years of the universe than was ever thought possible, played a critical part in the discovery that the expansion of the universe is accelerating, and probed the atmospheres of planets around distant stars. We eagerly await the contributions and discoveries that James Webb will make in the future.

0: Today is September 2nd on Tidbits in Time, a very special day. Stay with me to hear about the official end of World War II. We'll celebrate Calendar Adjustment Day. Remember a human feat from antiquity that is revered to this day. And tell you about the guy who propagated the slogan, Each One, Teach One. All that plus we'll say a big happy birthday to you and to a man who survived Nazi occupation. Tidbits in Time is next. Stay tuned. On September 2, 1945, Imperial Japan formally surrendered aboard the battleship USS Missouri. The official documents ending World War II were signed by a delegation representing Japan and representatives of the United States, China, the United Kingdom, the Soviet Union, Australia, Canada, France, the Netherlands, and New Zealand. Even after the atomic bombings, there was dissent in Japan, but the Allies insisted on unconditional surrender. September 2, 1752 was Calendar Adjustment Day in Britain and the colonies, correcting the Julian calendar, which had gotten seriously out of whack. The day after Wednesday, September 2nd, was proclaimed Thursday, September 14, 1752. This caused riots, with people demanding the return of the 11 days they were cheated out of. The adjustment also moved New Year's Day to January 1st, formerly March 25th. And resulted in there only being 282 days that year. It was on September 2nd in the year 490 BC, according to legend, that Pheidippides ran 26.22 miles on foot from Marathon to Athens, Greece, with but a simple single-word message. The word was Nenikikemen, which translates to "We have won," and was meant to convey that the battle between the Greeks and the Persians had gone well. He collapsed and died on the spot because of exhaustion. Today, we still run marathons exactly that distance. On September 2, 1884, Frank Charles Laubach was born in Benton, Pennsylvania, and later became a pioneer in world literacy. As a missionary in the Philippines, a local leader introduced him to the slogan, Each One, Teach One. Only later did Laubach realize that African-American slaves had used a similar slogan in previous generations. If the thrust had been for each one to teach two others, or more, a geometric progression may have ensued, but the slogan wouldn't have been as catchy. It was on September 2, 1936, that Andrew Stephen Andy Grove was born in Budapest, Hungary. He lived through the Nazi occupation, then the Hungarian fascist dictatorship, before he escaped to the United States in post-war 1957 at age 21. He worked his way up from lowly busboy to being a co-founder of the Intel Corporation, along with Robert N. Noyce and Gordon E. Moore. Andy Grove played a huge part in leading the microcomputer revolution. For your very own email print version of Tidbits in Time, showing up every day for free in your inbox, just send a request to adrian@tidbitsintime.com. That's adrian@tidbitsintime.com. For Tidbits in Time, this has been Gene Vann.
1: The following piece comes from Backstory with the American History Guys. Each week, Backstory takes a topic, say birth, disease, or college sports, and explores the history of that topic in America. Historians Brian Ballow, Ed Ayers, and Peter Onuf host the show. Here's Ed.
2: Today, we tend to use the word terrorism to describe a lot of crime that simply wasn't an issue for much of American history. Bioterrorism, ecoterrorism, cyberterrorism. It's a word loaded with so much political baggage that it's nearly impossible to use it without making a value judgment. An act of terror is unjustifiable, but if you call it an act of protest, well, that's another story.
3: Yes, Ed, this problem goes back a long way. In fact, one of our producers, Eric Mennell, was mucking around and came across a 102-year-old book that dealt with these questions in, well, pretty unconventional ways.
4: Eric, welcome to the conversation.
5: Hey, guys. How are you doing?
6: Pretty good.
3: We're confused.
6: Yeah. Okay, so maybe some clarity can come now.
5: Right. So I was digging around, and I came across this book by Jack London. Same guy who wrote Call of the Wild and White Fang.
4: Yeah, sort of a socialist kind of guy, right?
5: Right. He was really sort of a socialist sympathizer, which is interesting given the time he was writing.
7: In the really early 20th century, yeah. Right?
5: Exactly. So in 1910, he sat down to write this really sort of strange book called The Assassination Bureau Limited. And here's the basic concept for the Assassination Bureau. This guy, Ivan Dragomilov.
4: No kidding.
5: Yeah, really sort of the best name in all of 20th century fiction, I think.
4: Yeah. Way up there.
5: Right. Sort of Bond villain-esque in a way. He's come here from Russia, and he's decided that society needs some help getting along down the proper moral path. Mm. And the best way to get down that moral path is for him to kill the people who are behaving immorally.
4: Wow.
5: Yeah. It's kind of a crazy
3: idea.
5: He
3: is a forward-looking fellow.
5: So basically, he gets together this group of highly trained, highly efficient assassins and stations them all over the country. And anytime there's a terrorist group who needs to blow up a police chief or to assassinate a judge, they will perform the job for them for a small fee.
3: As long as Dragomilov, what's his name? As long as
5: Dragomilov.
3: As long as Dragomilov determines that the victim is morally corrupt.
4: Yeah, you know, interesting that judges are the targets you mentioned, Eric, because there's a lot of judgment in what Dragomilov is doing.
5: No, exactly. So this whole situation gets turned upside down when another guy walks into the picture. It's a young man. His name is Winter Hall. He believes his friend has been assassinated by the Bureau unjustly. Hmm. So he walks into Dragomilov's office and says, "I want to take out an extra special commission." And Dragomilov's, "Okay, who would you like to take out this commission on? You know, we'll basically do anything for the right price." And he says, "Well, I would like to take out a commission on you, Ivan Dragomilov."
7: Whoa, nobody saw that coming.
5: Yeah, right. So a very complicated situation. Dragomilov says, "All right, that's interesting, but, you know, we have rules here, and you have to prove to me that I have been morally corrupt."
4: It's one of those teaching moments we talk about.
5: So London's next move is pretty nifty. Dragomilov decides that, yes, he, as a terrorist, has acted immorally, and the rest of the Assassination Bureau is also in the wrong for committing other acts of terror. Therefore, not only does he need to be assassinated, but so do all the other members of the Bureau as well. He sends out a telegraph to the assassins, basically saying, "I have taken a commission on myself. It is now your job to kill me. Oh, and by the way, you better work fast because I'm coming to kill you too." So Dragomilov basically goes from city to city killing these assassins. I mean, he is really, really good. He's got this crazy move where he takes his thumbs and sticks it in their necks and they just die. I don't really understand.
4: We should try
5: sort of a pressure point thing.
4: Ah!
5: Yeah. And he takes out, you know, maybe a dozen of these other terrorists before eventually they all wind up in San Francisco. And Dragomilov tricks them all to coming over to his house for a bite to eat. Meanwhile, he has filled the house with dynamite.
6: Are they stupid? Why would they come to his house?
5: Exactly. So this house is laced with dynamite, and Dragomilov is about to blow them all up. But unfortunately, his daughter comes knocking at the door to say hi. And he's like, "Well, now I can't blow up the house. My daughter's here." So everyone's in this very Tarantino-like situation where, you know, who's going to pull the trigger? Do I blow them up? Do they blow me up? So they call a one-hour truce. They go out to a restaurant that isn't laced with dynamite.
7: Always a good move.
4: It's not on the
5: menu, huh? Right. They sit down for dinner and they get into another one of these, like, "Well, is killing people moral? Is it immoral?" They get into one of these conversations. All the while, another assassin is sitting on the side with a bomb strapped to him, time to go off the minute the truce ends.
4: Well,
5: and you can sort of see Jack London writing himself into a corner here, right? The other assassins see this bomb and they say, "Well, you can't kill yourself. I mean, if you haven't behaved immorally, then you have no reason to die, right?" And he's like, "Oh, you're right. But I want to kill him, and I feel like that's my duty." And Jack London is sort of like writing this back and forth and back and forth, and it's really going nowhere. It's getting exhausting. And then all of a sudden, on page 122, Jack London stops writing. right in the middle of the page.
4: Well,
5: he jots down some notes. He tries to map out where this could go, but nothing looks right. And 6 years later, Jack London kills himself.
4: No connection.
5: No connection.
4: Right.
5: No connection.
4: Okay.
5: But we never really get an answer as to whether or not any of these guys are actually immoral for performing terror.
4: Yeah, so it's a conundrum he couldn't solve.
5: Precisely, yeah.
7: So, Eric, unless you've been plowing through Jack London's papers, how did you find out about this?
5: Well, there actually was a version of the book published in 1963. The author, Robert Fish, actually decided to pick up the book and give it a shot. Jack London had left some notes on how the book might end, and then Fish wrote his own version of the ending.
7: You know, it is amazing, Eric, how much that sounds like many contemporary movies in which the lines of morality and immorality and justice and injustice are so blurred. You know, we're filled with cops who are anguished about the consequences of their acts and terrorists who seem to have some core of good in them.
5: Yeah, I agree, Ed. Nowadays, I think it's fair to say that most people accept a little gray area as to who is good and who is evil. But in 1910, I don't really get the sense that that was the case, at least not in the mainstream. And so it seems like Jack London decided to wander down that path before anybody really understood how confusing it was. And I'm not entirely sure that we're much closer than he was to finding an answer.
4: Eric Mennel is a producer at Backstory.
1: That was a piece from Backstory with the American History Guys. 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
8: I'm Dr. Anthony Lizowitz, and this is Climate Connections. In July, at a professional soccer game in New York City, athletes sweltered in above 90-degree weather, and smoke from Canadian wildfires filled the air. Even star player Trinity Rodman seemed to struggle in the conditions.
9: During halftime, she had to take an oxygen mask and was clearly exhausted.
8: Samantha Schmitz works with Moms Clean Air Force and the Environmental Defense Fund. She says Rodman is a pro athlete in peak shape, and her team has medical staff on hand ready to help out. But kids who play sports rarely have access to these resources, and their young bodies are at greater risk of heat-related illness or respiratory problems.
9: There's almost 5 million American kids that have asthma, so when they're dealing with both heat and wildfire smoke, it's just a terrible cocktail for their lungs, their hearts.
8: So as climate change causes more extreme weather, she says schools and youth leagues should have plans for canceling or modifying activities when conditions are hazardous. Moms Clean Air Force is also urging Congress to create heat and air quality safety guidance for youth sports. And Schmidt says parents can be important advocates, calling attention to the dangers their kids face and pushing for solutions to keep them safe. Climate Connections is produced by the Yale Center for Environmental Communication. To learn more about climate change, visit climateconnections.org.

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1: So is the Democrat convention really worth talking about any further? Hi, this is Dave Zanon. We'll find out today on the Public Square. We've spoken about the Democrat convention. We've spoken about the Republican convention. The American Policy Roundtable is an independent organization, and the Public Square is too. We don't tell people who to vote for. We don't take money from political parties. In fact, we don't believe that the current construct of American parties in the way we do politics is smart. We don't think it's historically relevant compared to where the founders were, and we have real questions and as to how we do parties in this country, as to what the Bible teaches in regards to sowing discord among brethren. So nothing in the comments that you're going to hear this week about the DNC has anything to do with trying to prefer one party over the other. And it has nothing to do with the candidates or the campaigns. It has to do with the question of reality. Is what we're being told really what we're being sold? And is it true? How do you determine the truth behind political narratives? Here's just one example. For years, we have been told through the project known as Project 1619, fostered by, funded by, brought to us by the New York Times, that the American story is a damnable story built upon slavery and injustice, nothing we should be proud of. And we've heard that over and over and over and over again. It flows in the channels of critical race theory and so many other things that we've been hearing for the last heaven knows how many years. Yet at the Democrat National Convention, America's story was celebrated as the most extraordinary story in the history of humanity. How can both those things be true? This is Dave Zanotti. We'll talk more about it this week on the Public Square.
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3: Today is September 2nd. 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

1968, The Doors are forced to perform as a trio at a concert in Amsterdam after lead singer Jim Morrison collapses while dancing during the Jefferson Airplane's performance.

1995. The Rock and Roll Hall of Fame opened in Cleveland, Ohio, with Chuck Berry, Bob Dylan, Aretha Franklin, Al Green, Booker T and the MGs, Little Richard, the Allman Brothers, Boz Scaggs, James Brown, and Martha Reeves all making contributions. That's why

2013, Elton John received the first ever Brits Icon Award for artists who have had a lasting impression on UK culture. Rod Stewart presented the citation to Sir Elton, calling him the second best rock singer ever.

0: rock and roll birthdays on this date. Martha and the Vandellas singer Rosalind Ashford, born in Detroit, Michigan in 1943. Electric Light Orchestra cellist Mick Kaminsky, born in England in 1951. And in 1957, Steve Porcaro of Toto, born in Hartford, Connecticut. And that's a look back at September 2nd, today in rock and roll history.
1: Welcome to Possibly, where we take on huge problems like the future of our planet and break them down into small questions with unexpected answers. I'm Megan Hall. I order a lot of takeout food these days, and I often cringe when I see the packaging, especially when I get all of those little soy sauce packets. I mentioned this to our founder, Stephen Porter, and he says it doesn't have to be that way. Stephen is in Paris this year on sabbatical, and it's given him a whole new perspective on takeout. So I decided to call him up. Hi, Stephen.
2: Hey, Megan. How are you?
1: Doing all right. I'm calling you today because I just want to know, what's so different about takeout in France?
2: One of the things that's really blown me away is just how much less packaging comes with your food and how much less extra stuff comes with your food.
1: So how about we try a little experiment? I'm wondering what my package

0: a little bit.
1: The tofu and all the other dishes came in thin plastic containers with matching lids. And that was it.
2: Are you ready to see what I got?
0: Yeah, I want to know.
2: Okay, here we go.
0: Oh my God.
2: So yeah, it came in a giant cardboard box.
1: But on the front, it said premium bean sprouts. So it was recycled.
2: And let's see.
1: Inside were two plastic containers with lids, two Chinese takeout containers with the metal handles.
0: We don't have those here. I don't know why.
1: A large clamshell made of plastic.
0: Oh, look at that. The world's changing. So that's not styrofoam anymore. That's...
1: And 17 packets of sauces.
2: So how'd I do?
0: All right. That's better than I expected.
1: Stephen had a feeling that the plastic takeout containers in France were thinner than the ones in the U.S. So we emptied them out and weighed them.
0: Okay, so my lid and my box, 28 grams.
1: Okay. Mine is 49 grams.
0: So, you know, mine is 40% lighter than yours.
2: Yeah.
0: That's a big difference, right? Like, even if we order the same exact amount of food.
1: You don't think this thinner plastic is any, like, weaker or less trustworthy?
0: They're fine. They don't break down. They go through the dishwasher time and time again.
1: So we just really don't need our containers to have that much plastic.
0: I feel like that's basically the message I'm going for here.
1: What is the takeaway other than we should just move to France?
0: Yeah, that's a good question. I guess there are other ways to do things. Why and when did it become the culture that you got 50 forks with your Chinese food order? Doesn't make any sense. There are a lot of things like that. Just a teeny little bit more thought, and we could probably make some big changes without really losing anything.
1: Thanks. Enjoy the rest of your time in Paris, Stephen.
0: I'm sure we'll talk again.
1: That's it for today. For more information or to ask a question about the way you recycle, use energy, or make any other choice that affects the planet, go to thepublicsradio.org/possibly or subscribe to us wherever you get your podcasts. Possibly is a co-production of the Institute at Brown for Environment and Society, Brown's Climate Solutions Initiative, and the Publix Radio.
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5: 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I'm the director of the Science Working Group at Radio Newark. 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
7: Now to a form of body concealment that's been a common topic of conversation recently because of a high-profile court case. Here's the Health Report's Daniel Keogh.
8: Kelly Lane had the makings of an Australian role model. She was an elite water polo player whose dream was apparently to represent her country at the 2000 Sydney Olympics. But in the years leading up to the event, she fell pregnant 5 times. She'd only just hit her 20s, was an elite sportswoman, and had no plan to drop her career for a baby. 2 of her pregnancies were terminated, 2 were brought to full term, and subsequently put up for adoption. The fate of her last pregnancy is part of a trial currently being heard at the New South Wales Supreme Court. The court has heard that these pregnancies were all allegedly hidden from friends, family, and even her lovers. Whether or not this is true, you do hear about people hiding a pregnancy every now and then, and people are certainly talking about it now. But the real question is, just how does someone keep their pregnancy a secret? And how could other people not notice? I spoke with the ABC's court reporter, Jamel Wells, who's currently covering the Kelly Lane case.
9: The Crown case is that her Olympic ambition was so overriding and strong that she would do anything to not have these children or to keep them. And the prosecution has relied on a lot of social workers and evidence from people who spoke to her during her visit.

0: various pregnancies that actually perhaps questioned her mental state. However, Kelly Lane's defence has been that she kept some of these matters about her pregnancies private because it was just that, it was private, it was none of anyone else's business.
1: There's been a previous history of a number of pregnancies as well.
0: Well, that's right. The court has heard evidence that she kept 5 pregnancies from her family and friends. And the court has heard that even people very close to her didn't know that she was pregnant. The court has heard Kelly Lane hid the pregnancy from her teammates by tying clothing around her waist, by having a towel wrapped around her right up until she got to the edge of the swimming pool. Some of her teammates have said that they suspected something might have been going on, that she was gaining weight, but they didn't want to broach it with her. One of her former coaches even said that in his evidence, he said weight issues with female athletes was always a very sensitive one, and I was loath to discuss it with them unless it was really affecting their performance.
1: What's outstanding about Kelly Lane's story is that hers is such an extreme case, and most incredibly, reports are that she was still having sex with her partner well into the final term of their pregnancy, and he still never noticed. But what about the issue in general? How physically and mentally can a woman hide a pregnancy? People often refer to that sitcom moment where someone, usually a guy, utterly embarrasses themselves by asking a woman when she's due, only to find out that she's just gained a bit of weight since they last spoke. But it's difficult to believe that someone can miss something that obvious. That bloated abdomen, the bigger breasts, back pain, nausea. But it really may not be as simple as it sounds. I spoke to Ewan Wallace, Professor of Obstetrics and Gynaecology at Monash University.
2: Well, I think what we forget is, of course, that these changes are very gradual. And I'm sure if you took an individual woman, you took a photograph of her before she was pregnant and at the very end of pregnancy, and you lined the two photographs up side by side, it might be more obvious. But those changes are very, very gradual, particularly for people who are family members who are living with the individual woman. So it's very easy to understand why people won't have noticed it. In your average pregnancy, women would put on about 10 to 15 kilos. So that's not an enormous amount. When we put on weight, really we're putting on fat. And the distribution of that fat is a bit different in pregnancy than it is in just general weight gain. But in women, it's not so different. I mean, the distributions are around the hips and the buttocks. Breast size gets larger, but that happens also with women who are just putting on weight generally, and also depends on whether she's been pregnant before. So women who are in their second or third pregnancy often look much bigger when they're standing up than women in their first pregnancy, and that's because in the first pregnancy the abdominal muscles, the muscles that run down the front of our tummy, are intact and they actually hold the pregnancy in. So it's not wholly unbelievable that women not recognise that they're pregnant and just say, well, I just thought I was putting on weight.
1: There are actually two issues here. First, there are the women who choose to conceal their pregnancy. And, even more astonishingly, there are those that can completely miss that they're pregnant at all. Both cases are fairly rare, but Professor Wallace has seen one or two in his career.
2: Yes, I have. I've seen both of those. Often the women who are concealing a pregnancy, who knew themselves that they were pregnant but didn't want anyone else to know, often those are young women, unmarried women, who just don't know what to do. That's very challenging for them, and it's challenging for their families too. And I've also seen women who genuinely did not know that they were pregnant and are very, very shocked. It's very confronting, isn't it, if you come into hospital with what you think might be appendicitis or something similar and then be told, well, no, actually, you're about to have a baby. That's extraordinarily confronting.
1: More immediate in most people's minds than the physical of how someone might hide a pregnancy is why someone would. Looking through the scientific literature suggests an issue of denial, where a woman can actively reject that she is pregnant despite having full knowledge of the situation. Being in a competitive work environment can make the news of a pregnancy less than a joy and more of a setback in a budding career. Take the example of Elizabeth Rubin, a journalist who managed to hide her pregnancy throughout her contract serving as a correspondent in the middle of a war zone in Iraq. Being young and naive often compounds these situations. One study in America showed that 40% of women who concealed their pregnancy before birth were under 18 years of age. These young girls tend to be uninformed about their bodies, and they may just discover that they're pregnant in the middle of labour. Social and cultural factors are said to drive this denial and concealment. Strict religious views on premarital sex and abortion or the threat of being ostracised from the family can understandably put someone in a moral dilemma, particularly when the pregnancy is unplanned, or worse, the result of sexual assault. Professor Louise Newman is the director of the Centre for Developmental Psychiatry and Psychology at Monash University.
3: I saw a young woman who delivered her first baby at 13 in the school toilet, literally, and she had not discussed the pregnancy or disclosed it to anyone, and she was able to conceal that. Subsequently, it was found that she was pregnant as a result of sexual abuse by her grandfather. So terribly shameful for her, and she didn't access any support such as it was.
1: One study showed 5 cases where women denied that they could be pregnant because they'd been taking the pill. One woman even claimed that she'd abstained from sex for over a year. Even prior experience with childbirth doesn't stop someone from missing their own pregnancy. One case study highlights the account of an African-American woman in her late 20s who, despite being the mother of 2 kids, admitted herself to emergency, complaining of abdominal pains. Later that day, she was holding a new baby boy in her arms. It was revealed that she'd earlier told her specialist that she'd had a benign pelvic tumour and that it was nothing to worry about. Although some studies showed that mental illness and a history of drug abuse may influence denial of pregnancy, they don't seem to be common factors. Professor Louise Newman again.
3: There are some disadvantages for many people in terms of being seen as being pregnant. They might be worried that it will impact on how other people see them, how they're treated, the career pathway. And in the past, that's clearly been an issue with many women needing to work as long as possible for fear of the impact of a pregnancy on their job. So it's not always an issue of mental disturbance that someone doesn't want to reveal a pregnancy.
1: To some degree, normal couples conceal pregnancies too under different circumstances.
3: Yes, and there may be very good reasons for that. There are some people who may have experienced, for example, previous loss of pregnancy, miscarriage, who want to be sure that things are going well before they make any public announcements about a pregnancy.
1: Does denial of the pregnancy actually lead to denial of the baby itself?
3: Some babies are abandoned because they're not wanted, but often the scenario is one of a certain degree of wishing that the whole situation would just resolve itself. Some of these cases we never get to see, sadly. There might be women who are pregnant, seek no attention, have no care, deliver by themselves, and sometimes babies are found abandoned. Mm. And we don't know much about those situations because we often only see them if they're found and helped after the event. We sometimes see people who have major ambivalence or psychological conflicts about being pregnant who get into a repeated pattern of having children even if they're not going to keep them or want to care for them. I've seen women who've had up to 8 babies and then abandoned them all one after the other.
4: Professor Louise Newman ending that story from Daniel Keogh. I'm Norman Swan and this has been The Health Report. I'll see you next time.
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6: Welcome to Possibly, where we take on huge problems like the future of our planet and break them down into small questions with unexpected answers. I'm Megan Hall. Today, we're talking turkey. With the holidays coming up, you can choose a bird that is free-range, organic, or conventional. But what's the difference between them, and which type of turkey is best for the planet? We had Lucy Jones and Fatima Hussein from our Possibly team look into this question. Welcome, Lucy and Fatima.
7: Hi, Megan.
8: Hello.
6: So, Lucy, what do these labels mean?
7: To be honest, the differences can be pretty subtle. So we spoke with Dr. Eric Gingrich, a veterinarian at Diamond V, an animal feed company. He actually grew up on a turkey farm in northern Indiana.
9: Yeah, we would have maybe, I think we had like 7,000 on a pasture. Very friendly, they'll come and peck at you.
6: So how does Eric define all of these different types of turkeys?
8: Let's start with conventional birds. Eric says those turkeys are kept inside climate-controlled facilities in pens with access to food and water, and all of them are tested for pesticides before they're slaughtered.
9: If they use antibiotics, they have to be prescribed by a veterinarian, and it's only for disease conditions.
6: Okay, so what about organic turkeys?
7: Organic turkeys eat feed that's grown without the use of synthetic fertilizers or pesticides. They have some access to the outdoors and aren't processed with preservatives.
9: The genetics is the same for organic birds and conventional birds. The only difference is the feed.
8: Another label to note is free range. This just means a turkey can roam outdoors, but can still use antibiotics and eat the same feed as conventional turkeys.
6: So which kind of turkey should I buy?
7: Well, if you're going on price, conventional turkeys are the cheapest.
10: But organic ones are better for the planet?
8: Well, organic turkeys are raised without antibiotics, and that means they're less likely to spread antibiotic-resistant bacteria.
7: When farmers give antibiotics to conventional turkeys, only antibiotic-resistant bacteria survive and multiply.
8: And when those turkeys poop, the antibiotic-resistant microbes can spread through dust or make their way into local waterways.
10: Oh no, that sounds bad.
7: That being said, organic turkeys aren't perfect either.
8: Organic farms might not use antibiotics, but a lot of them still use pesticides and fertilizers from natural sources, like sulfur and horse manure.
10: But if they're natural, doesn't that mean they're still safer than the stuff that's used with conventional turkeys?
7: Well, not necessarily. A lot of natural things can really harm us, like venom or asbestos.
8: And when you're buying a turkey, it's hard to know which pesticides exactly went into its food.
7: Here's another concern about organic turkeys. They have more nitrogen in their poop.
10: Excuse me?
8: Well, organic turkeys don't get the food additives that decrease the amount of nitrogen in their waste.
7: And when they poop, that extra nitrogen can make its way into the air and water, which contributes to global warming.
10: What about free-range birds? Where do they fit into all of this?
8: Free-range birds are pretty similar to conventional ones.
10: So which kind should I buy?
7: Well, it's hard to say. Labels just tell one small part of a much more nuanced story.
8: A turkey might be free-range, but also raised with antibiotics on a huge farm. Another one might be organic, but still use feed made with harmful natural pesticides.
7: So, if the impact of your turkey choice matters to you, do your homework and dig into the details beyond its description.
8: And in that case, actually knowing your farmer and the way they raise their turkeys is probably the best choice.
10: Got it. Thanks, Lucy and Fatima. That's it for today. For more information or to ask a question about the way you recycle, use energy, or make any other choice that affects the planet, go to thepublicsradio.org/possibly or subscribe to us wherever you get your podcasts. Possibly is a co-production of the Institute of Brown for Environment and Society and the Publix Radio.
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13: This is UN News Today with me, Isaiah Steinberg. The headlines. A new UN report says global warming overshoot is inevitable and the world must immediately reduce greenhouse gas emissions. Floods on the Nepal-Tibet border have damaged energy infrastructure, disrupting the electricity supply as communities rebuild. And independent human rights experts reiterate their calls for the U.S. to stop striking so-called narco-terrorist boats. Record heat waves, deadly floods, and other extreme weather are warning signs of an ever-warming planet, the UN said on Wednesday. A new report from the UN Environment Program, or UNEP, says global temperatures are likely to exceed the 1.5 degrees Celsius limit, and even under an optimistic scenario, could peak at around 1.8 degrees Celsius, which could worsen impacts on food security, human health, and ecosystems. Secretary General Antonio Guterres said the world is speeding past the limit to avoid climate catastrophe, recalling the pledge made by countries under the 2015 Paris Agreement to keep global warming to 1.5 degrees Celsius above pre-industrial levels.
14: Every fraction of a degree will cost lives, destroy livelihoods, deepen inequality, and push ecosystems closer to irreversible damage.
13: UNEP Director Inger Andersen warned that extreme heat is already striking faster, hitting harder, and lasting longer. But the UN says the worst impacts can still be limited. Mr. Guterres said any period above the 1.5 degrees Celsius limit should be as small and short as possible by accelerating the phase-out of fossil fuels, expanding renewable energy, cutting methane emissions, and protecting forests, land, and oceans. He added that the world must match a temperature overshoot with greater collective ambition. Floods and mudflows along Nepal's Boat Koshi Trishuli River system have left at least 2.2 million tons of debris, according to a preliminary assessment by the UN Development Program, or UNDP. The flooding, which was triggered by a glacier collapse last Wednesday, swept water, mud, and rocks through communities in the affected districts along Nepal's border with China. Nepal has reported more than 1,000 deaths and more than 4,000 people still missing. More than 10,000 people have been rescued. The disaster has also damaged homes, roads, and energy infrastructure, forcing 11 hydropower stations and a solar plant to stop operating. Preliminary modeling estimates about $158.6 million in potential building damage and at least 556,000 tons of building-related debris. UNDP says around 3 in 4 affected people were already living in highly vulnerable areas where livelihoods, access to basic services, and living conditions were already under strain. Government figures show more than 84,000 people have been affected across 17 municipalities. Debris caused by the floods includes collapsed buildings, household belongings, vegetation, rocks, and sediment. Rescue operations remain difficult and dangerous, and rescuers believe people are still trapped or missing beneath the mud and rubble. Independent UN human rights experts on Wednesday called on the United States to end what they described as unlawful killings following U.S. military strikes on suspected drug trafficking vessels in the Caribbean and Pacific. The special rapporteurs, who are not UN employees and do not receive a salary for their work, say at least 223 people have been killed in strikes since September 2025. The U.S. military, they say, has struck at least 68 vessels in international waters, in most cases killing everyone on board. The experts rejected the U.S. government's justification for the attacks under international law, saying drug trafficking is a law enforcement matter and does not constitute an armed attack that would permit self-defense. They added there is no armed conflict that would allow alleged drug traffickers to be treated as combatants, making the killings extrajudicial and unlawful. Under international law, the experts said, lethal force at sea may only be used when strictly necessary and proportionate to protect people from an imminent threat to life, which the U.S. has not asserted in this case. They called for all alleged violations to be independently investigated, with those responsible held accountable and victims' families provided compensation and guarantees that strikes will end. Isaiah Steinberg, UN News.
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12: Hi there, I'm Thane Maynard. Uh-oh, I guess it's come to this. I took my dog to the veterinarian this week, and though my vet said she's healthy, he also said she's gained weight and I'm feeding her too much. After a positive and somewhat lengthy discussion about the problem with giving dogs treats, I realized this all sounds pretty familiar. My vet's point was that giving animals treats as rewards is actually more positive for the pet owner than for the pet. They don't really need it, and dogs in particular prefer our attention and play. The trouble is, most packaged pet treats are high calorie and the equivalent of animal cookies. I left with instructions for her to get more exercise and eat more vegetables like baby carrots if treats are needed. Of course, this is the exact same message I get from my own doctor. Eat more vegetables, get outside, and go for a walk. We have the same challenge at the zoo. In the wild, most animals are extremely fit in order to survive. In zoos, it's a challenge to not let your animals bulk up, from cheetahs to gorillas or even elephants, with more calories than they need. So we work hard to keep our animals active and feed them the same food they eat in the wild.
11: The 90-Second Naturalist is a production of Cincinnati Public Radio and the Cincinnati Zoo, with support from Cincinnati Public Radio members to spread the good news of the natural world.
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15: From room to room with dustpan and broom. 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
16: Welcome back, everybody. This is Rick Pettigrew. What follows is another weekly batch of top news stories that appeared on Archaeologica. Send us feedback on the Archaeology Channel Facebook page or post a message on our social networking site, ArchaeoSeek. The connection between hallucinogenic plants and rock art is now supported by finds inside a California cave. A new study shows that a prehistoric turkey feather blanket recovered in the American Southwest required many thousands of turkey feathers. Saudi Arabia has opened up for tourists the impressive site of Hegra, one of the leading cities of the Nabataeans and famous for its rock-cut tombs. And archaeologists in Turkey have found 10 more mythological mask reliefs at an ancient theater, adding to the 33 previously uncovered. The audio news team would like to thank our friends for helping us continue the show without a break since we started more than 19 years ago. 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You won't have to stay home forever. And now here's Laura Pettigrew with the audio news from Archaeologica. We hope you find this to be a valuable part of your day.
17: Welcome to the audio news from Archaeologica. I'm Laura Pettigrew, and these are the headlines in archaeological and historical news for the week of November 22nd through the 28th, 2020. Researchers have debated for decades over the relationship between hallucinogens and rock art. Now, as reported by National Geographic, a discovery at a site in Southern California provides proof that some people centuries ago experienced the site in altered states of consciousness. In a study published in Proceedings of the National Academy of Sciences, an international research team discovered chewed-up wads of plant matter dating to around 400 years ago, stuffed into the cracks of the ceiling of a well-known site commonly referred to as Pinwheel Cave. Located near the edge of the traditional territory of the Chumash people, the cavern was named after the swirling red image on its curved ceiling. Researchers think the artwork represents a datura flower, which unfurls in a pinwheel shape at dusk. Pinwheel Cave is one of several rock art sites in the Wind Wolves Preserve, which encompasses 93,000 acres to the south of Bakersfield. Archaeologist David Robinson and his colleagues believe that the site was occupied from around AD 1530 to 1890. In the United States after this time, many indigenous people's rituals were outlawed entirely, leaving a gap in traditional learning and cultural practices. While looking for DNA evidence of human occupation at the site, archaeologists discovered that crevices in the ceiling of the cave were stuffed with wads of chewed plant fibers called quids. The masticated fibers contain traces of scopolamine and atropine, hallucinogenic alkaloids found in datura, a plant with powerful psychoactive properties similar to ayahuasca or peyote. According to Texas State University archaeologist Carolyn Boyd, who wasn't involved in the study, this is the first evidence of the ingestion of a hallucinogen at a rock art site. The authors of the new study believe that the archaeological evidence inside the cave offers clues about the context in which the art was experienced. Researchers interpret the pinwheel painting as a sign marking a place to use datura. Lead author Robinson posits that the sheer numbers of chewed datura quids, as well as the collection of tools found on the cave floor, suggest that this site was once used communally rather than by a lone shaman. According to Sandra Hernandez, a spokesperson for the Tejon tribe, which has links to the Chumash people and was consulted during research on the cave, the tribe's archives contain records describing a ceremony during which datura would be consumed three times over the span of a few days. In the American Southwest, turkey feather blankets, or robes, began to replace those made with strips of rabbit fur around 2,000 years ago. Blankets would have been important possessions for members of ancestral Pueblo communities who inhabited desert areas known for cold weather conditions during much of the year. The production and use of robes or blankets made of turkey feathers wrapped around fibers was widespread in upland portions of Colorado, Utah, New Mexico, and Arizona. It is believed that these insulating garments served important roles in both ceremonial and functional ways. In a new study published in the Journal of Archaeological Science, researchers analyzed a feather blanket dating to approximately AD 1200. They found that it required over 180 meters of yucca fiber cordage and an estimated 11,550 turkey feathers, the combined output of four adult birds. Ancestral Puebloan settlements were commonly located at elevations above 1,700 meters, where winters were cold and nights cool, even in the warmer seasons. According to Professor Bill Leip, a researcher in the Department of Anthropology at Washington State University, blankets or robes with turkey feather insulation were widely used by the people who lived in the region. However, due to their perishable nature, few examples of such textiles have survived, and the goal of the study was to shed new light on the production of turkey feather blankets and to explore the economic and cultural aspects of raising turkeys to supply the required materials. According to Dr. Shannon Tushingham, also from the Department of Anthropology at Washington State University, as ancestral Puebloan farming populations flourished, many thousands of feather blankets would likely have been in circulation at any one time, and everyone from infants to adults in the ancestral Pueblo community would have possessed one. The scientists counted body feathers from the pelts of wild turkeys purchased from ethically and legally compliant dealers in Idaho to get an estimate of how many turkeys would have been needed to provide feathers for a typically sized blanket. Their efforts show it would have taken feathers from 4 to 10 turkeys, depending on the range of feather length selected. Blanket feathers were probably most frequently collected from live birds, although natural molts or recently killed birds may also have contributed. This would have allowed sustainable collection of feathers several times a year over an individual bird's lifetime, which might have reached about 10 years. Hegra, an ancient city in the northwestern Arabian Peninsula, which lay untouched for millennia, is now open to tourists, offering clues about the mysterious empire that constructed it and the more well-known sister city of Petra in neighboring Jordan. Saudi Arabia launched tourist visas in September 2019, allowing visitors without a business or religious purpose into the country for the first time. Hegra, with its mysterious and eye-catching architecture, was an obvious choice to highlight when marketing the country to tourists. Hegra was the second city of the Nabataean Kingdom, and similar to Petra, was a metropolis now turned necropolis, as most of its remaining structures are tombs. The Nabataeans, who once lived here, were desert-dwelling nomads turned master merchants, controlling incense and spice trading routes through Arabia and Jordan to the Mediterranean, Egypt, Syria, and Mesopotamia. They prospered from the 4th century BC until the 1st century AD, when the expanding Roman Empire annexed and subsumed their huge swath of land, including modern-day Jordan, Egypt's Sinai Peninsula, and parts of Saudi Arabia, Israel, and Syria. The Nabataeans left behind little written history about how they lived or worshipped their gods. According to Laila Neme, an archaeologist and co-director of the Hegra Archaeological Project, a partnership between the French and Saudi governments that is excavating sections of the site, Hegra contains 111 carefully carved tombs, far fewer than the over 600 found so far at Petra. However, many of the tombs found here are in better condition, showing clear signs of classical Greek and Roman influence in their stylized construction. Many tombs include capital-topped columns that hold a triangular pediment above the doorway, or a tomb-wide entablature. A Nabataean crown, consisting of two sets of five stairs, rests at the uppermost part of the facade, waiting to transport the soul to the afterlife. Sphinxes, eagles, and griffins hover above the tomb entrances to protect them from intruders. Others are guarded by Medusa-like masks, with snakes spiraling out as hair. Warnings inscribed into the facade speak of fines and divine punishment for trespassing on or within the tomb. One of the only places where the inscribed words of the Nabataeans exist is in the inscriptions above the entrances to several of these tombs at Hegra. According to David Graff, a Nabataean specialist, archaeologist, and professor at the University of Miami, around 7,000 Nabataean inscriptions have been found throughout their kingdom. The stories behind many of these tombs remain largely unknown, and the ongoing research at Hegra is just the beginning of a long research campaign. Other nearby heritage sites, including the ancient city of Dadan, once the capital of the Dadanite and Lehianite kingdoms, are now open to visitors as well, opening the possibilities for new research and understanding. In our last story this week, archaeologists in southwestern Turkey's Muglo region have uncovered 10 more rock carvings of mythological masks in the ancient city of Stratonikeia. The excavation team, headed by Professor Bilal Sogut of Pamukkale University, has uncovered artifacts from the Hellenistic, Roman, Byzantine, and later periods in their year-round work at the ancient city. According to Turkey's pro-government paper, the Daily Sabah, the team has already cleaned and repaired 33 face carvings unearthed over the last 2 years and prepared them for display. Their latest effort at the 2,200-year-old theater now brings the total number of known masks to 43. According to Professor Sogut, the 3,000-year-old ancient city, which is on the UNESCO World Heritage tentative list, bears traces from every period of history. He added that they have been working on different structures within the city, some dating back to classical antiquity. He also noted that in addition to the characters in the plays performed at the theater, some of the masks depict ancient gods and goddesses, as well as animal figures. The team has been working here for 2 years and hopes to restore all the masks found at the theater and display them in their original decorative order, surrounding the stage as they did in antiquity. According to Sogut, these newly discovered masks will also be put on exhibition once they have been cleaned and conserved. That wraps up the news for this week. For more stories and daily news updates, visit Archaeologica on the World Wide Web at archaeologica.org, where all the news is history. I'm Laura Pettigrew, and I'll see you next week.
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19: Today, Robert Fulton tries to build a submarine. The University of Houston's College of Engineering presents this series about the machines that make our civilization run and the people whose ingenuity created them. David Bushnell, a student at Yale, built a small hand-cranked submarine called the Turtle early in the American Revolution. He tried to blow up the English Navy with it, but he failed. Yet he planted the idea of workable submarines in a lot of minds. Bushnell got his idea from the English Gentleman's Magazine in the Yale Library. One issue sketched a submarine very much like his Turtle. He wrote a master's thesis on the Turtle, but he didn't publish it until 1799. Long before that, one of Bushnell's classmates had become a close friend of Robert Fulton. So, in 1797, long before he built his famous steamboat, Fulton was to be found in France raising money for his own submarine. The French wanted no part of such dirty warfare. Sneaking about underwater was not how gentlemen waged war. When Napoleon came to power, Fulton tried another tack. He argued that a French submarine would create universal peace by ending naval warfare forever. Napoleon shrewdly let Fulton use his own money to start the work, and then he sanctioned the effort. In his search for French funding, Fulton claimed his machine was original. He also cursed the terrible English, who had to be destroyed. At the same time, he sent a friend to London to see if the English would be more receptive. To French objections about undersea warfare, he said, It is certainly the gentlest and least bloody method the philosopher can imagine to overturn war. Fulton finished his first sub in 1800, and he tried to sink English blockade ships with it. It was a scaled-up version of Bushnell's Turtle, with most of the same features. Like Bushnell, he had trouble locating an enemy ship once he was underwater. Like Bushnell, he had trouble attaching a mine to the hull once he did locate it. Finally, the hope of support looked better in England, so Fulton went to London, where he tangled in years of negotiations with the Admiralty. How much would he charge, for example, to keep his sub out of American hands? By now, Bushnell's account of the Turtle was in print, so Fulton could no longer claim to be original. Effective submarines had to wait for the invention of battery-powered motors. But while Fulton was in England, a workable steamboat was built in Scotland, and steamboats had also been on Fulton's mind. He finally went back to America without having ended naval warfare. He turned his inventive energies on the steamboat. Passenger steamboats, like military submarines, were, of course, spun from the dreams of many people. Fulton may have been willing to say whatever he thought potential patrons wanted to hear, but in the end, he too was dream-driven, and he finally did make a boat so successful that it changed history. I'm John Leinhardt at the University of Houston, where we're interested in the way inventive minds work.

0: This is Making Waves from NOAA's National Ocean Service. I'm Troy Kitch. Have you ever been to Four Corners? It's the only place in the U.S. where four states meet up: Arizona, New Mexico, Colorado, and Utah. Now, a few years back, there was some confusion over the position of a monument at Four Corners that marks the spot where the four states meet. Some reports claimed that the position of this marker was off by 2.5 miles. Today, we're revisiting a 2009 interview with Dave Doyle, Chief Geodetic Surveyor from NOS's National Geodetic Survey. As you'll hear, Four Corners is exactly where it's supposed to be. And the reason for that is that surveying isn't only about taking precise measurements with sophisticated equipment. It's also about history, technology, and law. Enjoy.
1: So here's the problem. There's a widely held misperception that the boundary between Colorado and Utah, the line of longitude, is 109 degrees west from Greenwich, England. As you might remember from your school days, longitude lines are the ones that stretch from the north to the south poles. And Greenwich, England is where the prime meridian is. That's 0 degrees. It's the reference point from which everyone today measures how far east or west they are. And note that I said everyone today has adopted Greenwich as the prime meridian. It hasn't always been that way, as you're about to find out. Now imagine you trek out to the desert to visit Four Corners, and you've got a handheld GPS receiver, global positioning system, and at the site, you check your position. You expect it to read 109 degrees west, but it doesn't. It reads 109 degrees plus a little bit more. So what gives? Well, it turns out that the boundary between Colorado and Utah, the line of longitude, wasn't measured from Greenwich at all when it was recorded back in the 19th century. And it's not, and never has been, at 109 degrees west. So we asked Chief Geodetic Surveyor Dave Doyle of NOAA's National Geodetic Survey to help us explain this.
2: The reality is that was never the definition of the western boundary of Colorado, eastern boundary of Utah. It's actually defined as being 32 degrees longitude west of the Washington meridian, Washington referring to the city of Washington, D.C., and the meridian referenced in that statute is what we now refer to as the Old Naval Observatory, which is in downtown Washington, D.C. That Old Naval Observatory has a longitude that is not exactly 77 degrees west of Greenwich. It's 77 degrees, 3 minutes, and you know, depending on how you define it, about 4, almost 5 seconds. So when you add 32 degrees to that, you should come up with 109 degrees, 3 minutes, and roughly 5 seconds. And that 3 minutes and 5 seconds of longitude is roughly 2.5 miles. And that's where we believe the original discrepancy came from, is that somebody believed it should be at 109 degrees when that was never statutorily how it was defined.
1: And this is where the misunderstanding comes from. The longitude of the position of the Four Corners Monument is based on a measurement taken in 1875, and the reference point used then was in Washington, D.C. This was before the prime meridian was adopted as the standard of measurement by the whole world.
2: So it was very common at that time for countries or small groups of countries to have their own local longitude orientation. So the French had the Paris Observatory, the British used Greenwich, the Germans used Potsdam, and it goes on and on. So we had our own national meridian.
1: Now, if you use today's modern tools to measure that distance from the old Naval Observatory to the Four Corners boundary, you'd find that the position of the monument is just a bit off, somewhere between 1350 and 1800 feet. And that discrepancy is because the tools used in 1875 weren't as accurate. They weren't nearly as accurate as the tools we use today. And to a lesser degree, there's also slight variation that depends on where and how you measure from the old Naval Observatory. Doyle said that this is very common, and it's an everyday issue in the world of surveying.
2: Many of the parcels that everybody occupies every day are defined by descriptions, that is, directions and distances, that in some cases go back several hundred years and were measured with technologies 200 years ago that are in no way comparable to current technology. So it's not at all unusual to find a distance or a direction or, in this case, a position, a coordinate, that is, in some cases, significantly different from what we might anticipate had we been given the luxury 200 years ago of doing this with contemporary technology such as the global positioning system.
1: So now you might be saying to yourself, aha, so the monument isn't in the right spot after all. Well, actually it is, and this is the last piece of the puzzle. Even though the marker is not precisely 32 degrees west of the Naval Observatory when measured with today's tools, that's irrelevant. And that's because the four states that make up the four corners all agreed long ago that the monument, well, it marks the spot. And this is what's important to keep in mind about surveying. It's about precision and science, but it's also about history and statutory law. Doyle said that the original 1875 surveyor, a man named Chandler Robbins, got it right. The Four Corners Monument is exactly where it's supposed to be.
2: It's in its true location. It is exactly where the surveyor of the time placed it. Given the technology that he enjoyed, given the conditions that he had to work under, Mr. Robbins placed that monument exactly where he was directed to, which was 32 degrees west of the city of the meridian of Washington. What he lacked was the contemporary surveying technology that we have today. So in his mind, and based upon all of his observations and his calculations, he placed the monument exactly 32 degrees longitude west of the Naval Observatory. And that is exactly where it should be, even though its numerical difference today might differ by 1,800 feet, or perhaps even if it were two and a half miles, it would become irrelevant because the monument has subsequently been accepted by all four states as defining the legal boundary, and therefore it is the monument of record. And in surveying, monuments control.
0: That was Dave Doyle, Chief Geodetic Surveyor from NOAA's National Geodetic Survey. And that's all for this week. We're going to take a brief summer recess after this episode. We'll be back with the next Making Waves on August 23rd. You can reach us at oceanservice.noaa.gov on the internet. And if you're socially inclined, you can catch up with us on Facebook, Twitter, Flickr, and YouTube. You'll find us at usoceangov, all one word. We hope to see you there, and we'll be back in about a month.
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0: At the tone, we've reached the top of the hour. 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
1: The Public News Service DOA Newscast, July 31st, 2026. I'm Mike Clifford. A dad who gave his 14-year-old son an AR-15 assault rifle that the teenager then used to unleash a mass shooting at a Georgia high school was sentenced Thursday to 15 years in prison. NBC News notes a jury in March convicted Colin Gray on multiple charges, including second-degree murder and involuntary manslaughter, over the Christmas gift his son used in the September 4, 2024 shooting at Appalachian High School. The shooting killed two teachers and two 14-year-old students. Nine other people were injured. Meantime, as folks in Colorado and families across the U.S. struggle to pay for food, rent, and health care, efforts to raise taxes on the richest Americans are gaining momentum.
2: A new bill introduced in Congress targets the nation's 938 billionaires. Instead of taxing reported income, which often obscures their net worth, the measure would tap 5% of their total wealth, including stocks and real estate. Colorado Center on Law and Policy CEO Lydia McCoy says the nation's tax code has always been evolving.
3: As the way that people make wealth is changing, the way we tax wealth has to change. As we see greater disparities in income generation, as we see increases in the cost of basic necessities, we have to make adjustments to make it more fair for the average American.
2: Supporters say the Make Billionaires Pay Their Fair Share Act would raise enough money to pay every public school teacher at least $60,000 a year, cap child care at 7% of a family's income, and restore $1 trillion stripped from health care under the GOP's signature One Big Beautiful Bill Act. For decades, lawmakers have worked to lower taxes, particularly for higher earners, arguing that if people kept more of their own money, it would boost the economy. I'm Eric Galatis.
1: And a new study from the Action Network ranks Oregon among the top 10 states to catch one of nature's most awe-inspiring sights, meteor showers.
4: The state boasts large areas without city lights, especially in the east, as well as plenty of clear days to make for optimal viewing. Robert Lunsford with the American Meteor Society says most meteors are the size of a pea, and they're not very bright. But he adds, sometimes meteors can be the size of a tennis ball known as a fireball, which will make for a brighter display.
5: Every now and then you get one even larger, the size of a volleyball or a basketball, and those will be brighter than the full moon, and they quite often leave persistent trains in the sky that look like smoke trails that last a minute or two.
4: The yearly Perseid meteor shower is active until August 24th and will peak overnight on August 12th with up to 100 meteors per hour. The moon will also be new that night, making for a darker sky. Lunsford encourages people to get away from city lights to catch the best view. I'm Isabel Charlet.
1: This is Public News Service. As Wisconsinites prepare for the high-stakes August primary, sustainable farmers are highlighting urgent rural and agricultural issues.
6: They say federal policies have contributed to an economic downturn, but East Troy farmer Jim Studi believes state programs can help strengthen farms. He supports increased investment in conservation efforts, such as producer-led watershed groups, which he says can multiply the impact of state funding. Studi notes the state program supporting these groups incentivizes practices that benefit farms, natural resources, and the local economy.
7: This program is wildly successful, and we have a lot of groups, and the funding level has remained constant. So we have more groups chasing the same amount of money, and the result is less money to each group. So we really need to see an increase in funding.
6: Studi says farmers are under pressure to conserve farmland while maintaining productivity to meet demand. And as growers are currently facing a drought, he says it's never been more important to ensure soil can withstand the assault from severe weather. I'm Judith Ruiz Branch reporting.
1: Next to Nebraska, where students will soon return to the classroom, and doctors say a healthy start can make a difference in how they learn and perform.
8: Nebraska state law requires physical exams for children entering kindergarten and seventh grade, along with students transferring from another state. Dr. Rachel Johnson, a pediatrician with the University of Nebraska Medical Center, reminds parents that medical checkups can address other concerns, too.
9: Any learning concerns that a family might have for a kiddo, I think sometimes people forget that we as pediatricians and family doctors can often help families navigate some of those challenges, because I think at the end of the day, we want kids to succeed in school.
8: Johnson says doctors can also help families identify nutrition, sleep, or developmental concerns that could make it harder for a child to thrive in school. Crystal Blair reporting.
1: Finally, families across South Carolina can still make the most of summer camping trips, fishing days, and backyard evenings, but public health officials say they should take a few simple steps before heading outside.
10: Experts warn that bites from ticks in South Carolina can carry Lyme disease, Rocky Mountain spotted fever, or other serious infections. Dr. Amy Shai, a public health physician at the South Carolina Department of Public Health, says ticks are a major concern because the state's warm winters can keep them alive all year.
11: Ticks and tick-borne diseases in South Carolina, it's actually year-round. I mean, that's due to our mild winters, as well as we have different types of ticks and they have overlapping life cycles. So we see the most tick activity April through September.
10: CA says mosquito bites are also dangerous and can cause a variety of serious illnesses. I'm Mark Richardson.
1: This is Mike Clifford, and thank you for wrapping up your week with Public News Service. 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
12: I have a lot of things going around in my mind about nitrogen. It's funny. I had my first lesson about nitrogen in 4-H when I learned about the way that clover, the root, the microbes in the roots fix nitrogen in a natural way, and how it's important to have that in your soil. You know, you got to maintain your soil health. And now I feel like there's so many more questions about nitrogen because of fertilizer. So I have all these sort of things going around in my head, and I want you to sort them out for me. So go.
13: Okay.
12: Go.
13: I guess first question is, why is nitrogen a fertilizer? And it's basically, it's an atom. It's like the most common atom in the atmosphere, like almost 80%.
12: So why do we need this fertilizer?
13: You need it because you build your body out of atoms, and the molecules of your body need different components, just like components from a hardware store. You need this many nuts and bolts and hammers and things like that. So the nitrogen is like the nails in your house. And to make the structures of your body, especially the proteins in your muscle and your hair and your fingernails, have nitrogen atoms in them. So you have to have nitrogen and fertilizer so the plants can grow and make their bodies. Basically is what it is, and their genes and their little proteins. And then you get your nitrogen from the plants that you eat or from the animals that ate the

0: Mm-hmm. And they can grow in the soil or in the roots of, let's say, clover.
1: Yeah.
0: So after the plants take that up, their body parts, the leaves and the twigs, would fall back to the ground, and it would just sort of cycle, and things sort of kept up. But now, as our population grows and you need more food faster than the soil can produce, and when you take crops away from the soil, those nitrogen atoms that came out aren't going to go back in. They're going away.
1: So you have to replace them.
0: You have to replace them faster than would normally happen. So we use either, you know, if you're a relatively small operation, you may, you know, put manure on there or something like that, because that has nitrogen in it. But more and more we make artificial fertilizers from the air.
1: Okay. So does that matter to us? That it's like fake? It's not fake nitrogen, but it's not...
0: Yeah, it's an interesting thing. I think it's really important. It's a nitrogen atom's a nitrogen atom, pretty much. You know, it's not any more healthy or less, depending if it's made artificially from the air. By this, it's called the Haber-Bosch process.
1: Mm-hmm.
0: High energy intensive. They take nitrogen gas from the air, just like the microbes do, but it takes a lot of electricity and stuff, and then it makes ammonium or nitrate and stuff like that.
1: Which is also explosive.
0: And in fact, that's how it was invented. It was a German scientist invented it to supply Germany with explosives in World War I.
1: Ah.
0: Then was also used as fertilizer, which triggered a population explosion.
1: Which is now dependent
0: on that.
1: The continuing supply.
0: Some experts suggest that of the about 7 billion people in the world now, about 2 billion of them are only here because of Haber-Bosch artificially fixed nitrogen. There wouldn't be enough nitrogen atoms available in our food to make human bodies out of for that number of people. So it's really interesting because we tend to think of ourselves as maybe isolated from nature, especially if you live in the city. You know, it's, gosh, you know, and when we got that urbanized, we sort of lost touch with where our food comes from. But now we've got new technology where we can study atoms where they come and go. And it turns out we're obviously just as connected as we always were. And people estimate now, if you're the average American, you get most of your food from a supermarket, from big farms using artificial fertilizer. Almost all of the nitrogen in your proteins, in your hair and your muscles, are artificially trapped from the air by people.
1: Huh.
0: So it's really interesting. We're very connected now to the planet by our technology.
1: When we thought we were getting away from the planet with our technology. Thanks very much, Dr. Kurt Steger of Paul Smith College. I'm Martha Foley at St. Lawrence University.
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5: This week, warfare, as the US and Russia fight to find new elements. Simon Cotton.
6: In the days of the Cold War, America and Russia rivaled each other in all sorts of ways. Never mind thermonuclear bombs and intercontinental ballistic missiles to deliver them, they competed in putting men and women into space, who could win the most medals in the Olympic Games, and in making new chemical elements. In the case of element 105, the controversy went on for nearly 30 years and was part of the so-called Transfermium Wars, when no blood was spilt, but a great deal of ink was. In the red corner, the Soviet team at the Joint Institute for Nuclear Research at Dubna, near Moscow, led by Georgi Flerov. In the blue corner, the American team at the University of California at Berkeley, led by Albert Gyorso. In 1968, the Soviet team bombarded an americium-243 target with neon-22 and claimed to have made isotopes of mass 260 or 261 of element 105. First round to Russia. 2 years later, the Berkeley group reported bombarding californium-249 with nitrogen-15, and claimed they had made an isotope of element 105 of Massachusetts.

0: 60, with a half-life of around 1.5 seconds. They showed its alpha decay product was element 103, lawrencium. They gave it the name Hahnium, after Otto Hahn, who received the 1944 Nobel Prize in Chemistry for the discovery of nuclear fission. Lisa Meitner, a collaborator of Hahn, who had predicted fission, did not even get a mention from the Nobel Committee, but more on this later. Also in 1970, the Russians reported more results, with more convincing data. They named it Niels Bohrium, after the Danish physicist who was awarded the 1922 Nobel Prize for Physics for his researches on atomic structure and radiation. As time went on, studies from both laboratories continued, and evidence mounted that element 105 resembled niobium and tantalum, being a member of a 6D transition series. In 1986, the Transfermium Working Group was set up to determine, firstly, the criteria that must be satisfied for the discovery of a new chemical element to be recognised, and secondly, to apply these criteria to the discovery of the transfermium elements. For the time being, in view of the conflicting claims, they kicked for touch and proposed a temporary name of unnilpentium, symbol UNP, while they decided who had synthesised and characterised this element. In 1994, they suggested the name joiotium, symbol JL, after the French physicist Frédéric Joliot-Curie, but this did not find acceptance. Finally, in 1997, the working group recognised that both the Barclay and Dubner groups had made significant contributions to the discovery of elements 104 and 105, and said that since the Barclay contributions were recognised in the names of elements 104 and 106, rutherfordium and seaborgium, element 105 should be given the name dubnium, symbol DB, after the town the Russian scientists came from. Although only a few atoms have ever been made, we know a bit about the chemistry of dubnium. We think that its aqua iron adopts the +5 oxidation state, as the dubnium aqua iron is adsorbed onto glass from solution, just like niobium and tantalum above it in group 5, but unlike 3+ and 4+ ions of lanthanide and actinide metals. Attempts to form fluoride complexes in solution suggest that DB resembles niobium more than tantalum. Chemists have also made some chlorides and bromides, though they may possibly have been studying oxyhalites. Element 105 has had 5 names in total, being reinvented almost as often as Madonna. I mentioned earlier that the American team called it Hahnium until 1997. Well, now it has been rejected, this name can never be used for the name of an element, whereas in 1997, Meitnerium was adopted as the name for element 109. That's right. Otto Hahn got a Nobel Prize, but no element named after him, whereas Lisa Meitner, his co-worker, got no Nobel Prize, but an element named after her. In the words that William Shakespeare puts into the mouth of a clown in Twelfth Night, the whirligig of time brings in his revenges.
1: So all is fair in the world of chemistry. Kind of. That was Uppingham School's Simon Cotton bringing us the competitive discovery of dubnium. Now, staying with the transactinides and the much-deserved recognition of Lisa Meitner, next week we discover the chemistry of meitnerium.
2: Meitnerium and the other transactinide elements do not exist in nature. They are all man-made and have been synthesised in only fantastically small quantities by combining the atoms of two lighter elements. They are all highly radioactive, with very short half-lives, severely limiting the practical chemistry that can be performed on them. Indeed, entirely new experimental techniques, collectively known as atom-at-a-time methods, have been developed to study these elements. In these experiments, we are not working with moles of atoms, or even recognisable fractions of moles, but literally with single atoms.
1: And to find out how these techniques can be performed with such precision, join UCL's Nick Kaltzianis in next week's Chemistry in Its Element. Until then, I'm Meeresanthi Lingam, and thank you for listening.
3: 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There's more information and other episodes of Chemistry in Its Element on our website at chemistryworld.org/.
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5: In 1950, Emanuel Velikovsky published a book, Worlds in Collision, in which he drew from mythologies and religions around the world to describe a very catastrophic but not scientifically valid version of our solar system's history. Today, scientists are replacing myths with solid evidence that violent impacts between planets, planetesimals, asteroids, and comets are very common in our galaxy. They play a vital role in the formation of solar systems which contain habitable planets. Dr. Elisa Quintana, a NASA Ames Research Center and SETI Institute research scientist, recently published a paper in the Astrophysical Journal in which she describes the results of her computer models of space collisions and their role in producing our solar system as well as those we observe to surround other stars. Most of what we find important for Earth to harbor life, its spin rate, rotation, and thus its weather, its water and atmosphere, its core and mantle, and many other properties have been shaped by impacts and collisions. To test how these important properties of Earth came about, Dr. Quintana ran 2 billion-year simulations which followed the development of a protoplanetary disk to a mature solar system like ours. In 280 such simulations, her computer calculations typically produced the presence of 3 or 4 rocky inner planets. Interestingly, more than half of her simulated solar systems contained at least one Earth-like planet. Videos made from Dr. Quintana's calculations will give you a new appreciation of where you live. For Travelers in the Night, this is Dr. Al Grauer. Go to travelersinthenight.org, program 266, for more information.
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7: Hello, and welcome to Distillations, weekly extracts from the past, present, and future of chemistry. I'm Robert Hicks. Each week we bring you stories on all things chemical, from radium to rubies. In this week's show, we're talking about color. We'll learn how to use a common vegetable to determine acidity and experiment with mauveine, science's first synthetic dye. All this and more on today's episode of Distillations. By definition, the visible world is saturated with color. The objects around us absorb most of the visible light spectrum, the familiar Roy G. Biv, and reflect back those parts we perceive as color. For example, a red apple absorbs all visible colors except red, leaving us with the impression of a juicy red delicious. The chemical properties of an object determine how much energy a given thing can absorb, which in turn determines the color we see. But long before modern scientists unraveled the exact connection between light, energy, and chemistry, early researchers were using today's element of the week to produce vivid colors in pigments and glass. The element chromium gets its name from the Greek chroma, meaning color. The name fits because chromium is one of the most powerful coloring agents available. Chromium was initially misidentified as Siberian red lead, an orange-red mineral later recognized as lead chromate, or the mineral crocoite. In the late 18th century, a yellow pigment made from crocoite became a popular color for clothing. Around the same time, the French chemist Louis-Nicolas Vauquelin was able to isolate elemental chromium from crocoite ore. Chromium is a transition metal, which means it has an incomplete inner electron shell. Transition metals can form bonds in several different ways, depending on what they're reacting with. Chromium can lose or share 1, 2, 3, or even 6 electrons to form ionic, covalent, or coordinated compounds. In fact, chromium is also the only known element that can form a quintuple covalent bond, with 10 electrons shared between 2 metal centers. Because each kind of bond can absorb a different amount of energy, chromium compounds come in all sorts of colors. One version of chromium oxide, Cr2O3, is green, while another, CrO3, changes color depending on the acidity of the solution it's in. Other chromium compounds can be red, yellow, blue-green, or even violet. Trace amounts of chromium are what make rubies red and emeralds green. Most green paints contain at least some chromium, and it's long been used in green glass. Of course, we're most familiar with chromium in the form of chrome, a shiny, anti-corrosive coating on cars and industrial products. And that's it for this week's Element of the Week. Beyond mere decoration, color can convey mood and meaning. A white wedding dress says one thing, a black funeral suit quite another. Color can even be a cooking tool, like when you check if your steak is done. One of the most common ways chemists employ color is as an indicator for acid-base reactions. CHF's Audra Wolf explains how you can make your own pH meter in today's Chemistry in Your Cupboard.
8: The plant and vegetable world contains many natural pH indicators. The 17th century chemist Robert Boyle tells about one of these in his 1664 book, Experiments on Color. Boyle described dropping the syrup of violets onto white paper. When combined with an acid, the color changed to red. But when combined with an alkaline substance, the color changed to blue. Boyle believed that such knowledge could help determine the identity and acidity of unknown compounds. A more convenient home pH meter can be extracted from a vegetable you're likely to have in your crisper. The liquid produced when you boil chopped red cabbage can help you test the acidity of things in your home. For instance, if you combine red cabbage juice with household vinegar, the color turns red, indicating that vinegar is an acid. If you add baking soda, a base, the color shifts to blue. You've now neutralized the mixture. Keep adding baking soda, and eventually the liquid will turn green, showing that the final mixture is now basic. This interesting property partially explains why so many recipes for braised red cabbage call for a dash of cider vinegar. The acid keeps the color bright. Violets, red cabbage, and many other pink, purple, and red plants contain pigments known as anthocyanins. These can behave as either a weak acid or a weak base, which means they can gain or lose hydrogen ions depending on the pH level of their environment. The ring structure of the anthocyanin group appears purple under normal conditions because its electrons absorb the yellow, green, and blue portions of the spectrum. But when the bonds change, the energy absorption changes, producing different colors. And that's today's Chemistry in Your Cupboard. I'm Audra Wolf.
7: 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You're listening to Distillations. I'm Robert Hicks. Just over 150 years ago, William Perkin created mauveine, the first synthetic dye. Mauveine, and the other dyes that soon followed, caused a sensation in Victorian England, as clothing in previously unimaginable colors suddenly became available. The synthetic dye business bolstered the British and German chemical industries, laying the groundwork for partnerships between science and industry. CHF's Aaron McCleary met with Joe Rucker from the biotech firm Integral Molecular to attempt to recreate the historic discovery of mauveine. Let's hear how it went.
9: Hi, I'm Joe Rucker.
10: And I'm Aaron McCleary, curator of exhibits here at CHF. And we are in the catering kitchen at CHF right now.
9: So what I'm going to show you today is sort of a streamlined synthesis of mauveine dye that was originally synthesized by Perkin in the 1850s.
10: So Perkin was starting with coal tar, right, which is the sort of gunk left over from coal plants, correct?
9: Yes. What Perkin was doing was he was taking the coal tar and was taking some distillates from the coal tar and using those distillates as a starting material to actually try to produce synthetic quinine. And when Perkin ended up with this guck at the end of his synthesis, he isolated this purple dye, which wasn't quinine, but Perkin was, you know, was a young man, very, very ambitious, and decided to see if it could be used to dye a fabric. So let me show you first what we're going to be using today. So the first thing we have is a small vial of a kind of a reddish liquid, and this is kind of going to be our coal tar derivatives. What it actually is, it's a mixture of aniline and then two other compounds, paratoluidine and orthotoluidine. All three of these are aromatic compounds. In other words, that the core of the compound is a six-membered ring, a benzene-like ring. Then we have three other components. The three components we have are vinegar. This is going to be our acid source. ethanol, which is going to be our solvent, and bleach, which is going to be an oxidant. So what we're going to do is we're going to start by measuring out 1 milliliter of vinegar into a plastic conical tube. And then what I'm going to do is I'm going to take 1 drop of the coal tar derivative, our little aniline toluidine mixture, and I'm going to drop it into the vinegar, so just a single drop. And then what I'm going to do is just mix up the solution a little bit, just to make sure it gets into solution. And what you see, if you're looking at this, you would see kind of a very, very lightly red solution. At the very beginning, when we added the aniline dye to the vinegar, it floated on top, and over about a minute, it'll actually dissolve in the solution. And the dark red aniline solution really becomes just a very, very pale, pale, almost yellowish color. The next thing we're going to do is we're going to measure out 5 milliliters of ethanol into another tube. And this I'm going to do by pouring, which we all know is a very inaccurate method of doing things. And then what we're going to do with the ethanol is we're going to add 10 drops of bleach to the ethanol. 2, 3, 4, 5, 6, 7, 8, 9, 10. So in order to actually make the mauveine, what we're going to do is we're going to mix the ethanol bleach mixture in one tube, and we're going to pour it into the tube containing the vinegar and the aniline oil. And hopefully, this will actually give us mauveine. And so what happened as soon as I mixed the bleach ethanol mixture into the tube, it turned a very, very sort of dark brownish, bluish color. And over approximately the next hour, it's going to turn into a much nicer purple. And so we can actually let that sit for a few minutes while we wait for it to age properly. And as if we look at it again, you can see that it's getting less brown and getting more purple,
10: right,
9: even as we sit here.
10: Oh, that's a lovely color. It's the color of violets now, a really beautiful purple.
9: So what I have here is a long swath of silk. And what we're going to do is, I said this is a pretty big conical tube. I'm going to stuff it into the conical tube. And then we'll dry it on our kitchen counter here. I have no idea how well this is going to work.
10: I think it'll be like tie-dyeing.
9: So hearkening back to this, you know, the 1850s and the 1960s. So let's let it just sit for one more moment to totally soak up. And let's pull it out and see what it looks like.
10: Why, that's quite pretty.
9: Yes, that is quite pretty.
10: It's a very pale pink. I would have predicted that it would be brighter. And in fact, in the samples of historic mauveine, I've seen, you know, things that were dyed with mauveine in Perkin's time, they are still to this day a really brilliant purple.
9: Well, he was a better dye maker than I am. So obviously, I'm not going into business as a dyer just yet, but we're able to make things that look, you know, pretty similar to what Perkin probably saw when he first started making the mauveine.
7: Karen McCleary is CHF's curator of exhibits, and Joe Rucker is director of research and development at the biotech firm Integral Molecular. And that's it for this week's episode of Distillations. Today's quotation appropriately comes from the French painter Claude Monet, as quoted in Jules Claretie's 1881 book, La Vie à Paris. I have finally discovered the true color of the atmosphere. It's violet. Fresh air is violet. 3 years from now, everyone will work in violet. Distillations is a presentation of the Chemical Heritage Foundation and is made possible by the generous support of the Richard Lounsbery Foundation. Mia Lobel is our senior producer. Our assistant producer is Victoria Indeviro. And our executive producer is Audra Wolf. Special thanks to Hilary Domisch for researching this week's show. Our theme music is composed and performed by Dave Kaufman. 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Until next time, I'm Robert Hicks.
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11: 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Or maybe they're just MIA.
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15: 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We bring you up to speed on the science behind the most urgent questions about the virus and the disease. We demystify the research and help you understand what it really means. I'm Tanya Lewis, one of Scientific American's senior health editors. Josh is taking the week off. Today, I'm going to talk about the triple-demic of COVID, flu, and RSV. And I'll also talk about why it's so important to get the new COVID booster shot to make sure you're fully protected. If it seems like everyone around you is getting sick lately, it's because they are. But this time, it's not just COVID making the rounds, it's also flu and a virus called RSV. COVID cases have been pretty flat lately at around 38,000 cases a day, although these are likely a vast undercount because many people are testing at home. But as we discussed last episode, the new Omicron subvariants could drive a winter surge. The variants all have mutations that make them better at getting around our immunity from vaccination or prior infection. But experts think the vaccines should still provide good protection against severe disease and death. So now's a good time to get your booster if you haven't already. But more on that later. As for flu, it all but disappeared the last couple of years during the pandemic because people were staying home, wearing masks, and social distancing. That's no longer the case. The Southern Hemisphere had a pretty bad flu season during their winter, our summer, which usually bodes poorly for the Northern Hemisphere. Flu cases in the U.S. have already started spiking, especially in the South and in New York City. And hospitals are reporting more positive tests. This is earlier than a typical flu season, which usually peaks between December and February. It's important to get your flu shot now if you haven't yet, and you can get it at the same time as your COVID booster, or space it out by a few days if you normally get a strong reaction to either shot. But let's talk about RSV, or respiratory syncytial virus. If you've never heard of it before, you're not alone, but you've almost certainly had it. Before COVID, most children got RSV before the age of 2. It usually causes mild symptoms similar to the common cold. But in infants under 6 months old, it can sometimes be dangerous. That's because it causes inflammation in the small airways of the lungs, known as bronchiolitis. And in very young children, their airways are so small that this inflammation can make it hard to breathe. More recently, we've started to learn that adults over 65 are also at risk of severe RSV. Doctors don't typically test for it, but about 14,000 adults die from RSV every year. Not that many fewer than die from flu every year. People whose immune systems are compromised are especially at risk. Like many respiratory viruses, RSV basically disappeared during the pandemic's first year, but it came roaring back in the summer of 2021. That's because many children had not been exposed to it as infants, but were suddenly mingling and getting sick. The same thing is happening now, and hospitals are filling up with RSV. There are no approved treatments for RSV, so it's usually treated with supportive care. As far as vaccines, scientists have been working on those since the 1960s, but faced setbacks after a vaccine trial that resulted in the deaths of two children who got RSV after getting the vaccine. But there are now several promising vaccine candidates. Pfizer just reported that its maternal RSV vaccine, which is given during pregnancy, was more than 80% effective at preventing severe RSV in infants under 3 months. Pfizer and GSK have both announced positive results for a vaccine for adults 60 and older. At least one of these vaccines will likely be approved by the end of next year, according to Barney Graham, a former NIH scientist who has spent his career working on an RSV vaccine. The best way to protect yourself against RSV is the same as for COVID and flu. Stay home if you're sick, if you can, wear a good mask, and stay in well-ventilated spaces. In the case of RSV specifically, you should also wash your hands, because you can also get it from touching surfaces. Circling back to COVID, let's not forget that we're still in a pandemic. And making sure you're up to date with your COVID booster is the best thing you can do to protect yourself from getting severely ill. At this point in the pandemic, many of the people dying of COVID are actually older people who are vaccinated but not up to date on their boosters. That doesn't mean the vaccines don't work. It's just that so many older Americans are vaccinated that a small percentage is still a big number. I talked to the FDA's chief medical officer, Hilary Marston, about why the new bivalent booster shots are so important. Unlike the original boosters, the new one targets both the original strain of the virus and the Omicron BA4 and BA5 subvariants, which are related to those currently circulating. Obviously, the importance of booster shots just couldn't be greater than at this moment, as the weather is getting colder and we're all inside more, Marston told me. Everyone 5 and older is eligible for a booster shot. Experts recommend waiting at least 2 months since your last booster or 3 months since a COVID infection in order to get the best immune response. But booster uptake has been truly abysmal. Fewer than 10% of eligible Americans have gotten the new shot. And this is frustrating because we have the tools to prevent people from getting severely ill. Marston points out that healthcare workers will bear the brunt of it. They're going to be there to take care of you if you do get sick, of course, but it's just such a strain, she said. Early data on the new booster shot's efficacy is still coming out, but it looks promising, including against the new variants. The shot may not stop you from getting COVID, but it just might save your life. Now you're up to speed. Thanks for joining us. Our show is produced by Jeff Del Vizio and Tulika Bose. Come back in 2 weeks for the next episode of COVID Quickly, and check out SIAM.com for updated and in-depth COVID news.
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16: This is the World Industrial News for Thursday, September 3rd. Brought to you by Industrial Info Resources of Sugar Land, Texas. Approximately 20.2 gigawatt hours of battery energy storage systems were deployed in the U.S. in the second quarter. This marks the strongest quarterly period in the sector's history, according to the U.S. Energy Storage Market Outlook, produced by the Solar Energy Industries Association, SangSpark Mineral Intelligence Limited. The growth was buoyed by utility-scale capacity. This includes both utility-scale front-of-the-meter and behind-the-meter systems. For a nation that has yet to produce 1 ounce of critical minerals, according to Global Mining Review, Greenland is a significant place for that kind of investment. Industrial Info Resources data show 9 critical minerals mining projects in Greenland, with a total investment value of about $4.07 billion. A recent independent study of Greenland mines Kangerlussuaq Saafaartoq rare earth element mine could add more investment interest. The study by Tetra Tech Canada and Geosim Services has found it to have potentially 40,700 tons of neodymium and praseodymium, dysprosium, and terbium. Industrial Info has been tracking this mine since 2013.
17: The National Energy Regulator of South Africa has officially approved 124 new renewable energy generation facilities, driving a massive $1.2 billion wave of private and public capital directly into the nation's power infrastructure. Out of the 124 approved projects, 61 facilities will connect directly to the state-owned Eskom transmission grid. Meanwhile, 63 projects are designated to hook into municipal distribution networks, allowing cities to integrate localized private generation and protect urban economies from national grid failures. Algeria has successfully finalized the largest power infrastructure expansion in its national history. This was coordinated by state utility giant Senelgaz, fully integrating 2.74 gigawatts of cumulative new generation capacity into its operational grid as of August 2026. The immediate phase focused on a 1.85 gigawatt pre-summer emergency package. While natural gas continues to dominate the generation mix at over 95% of total baseline capacity, this historic expansion marks an aggressive operational turn toward renewable diversification. For details on these and other breaking news, read the full stories at industrialinfo.com. I'm Christine Ramos, reporting for Industrial Info News.

0: Question of the week from the Naked Scientists.
1: Hello and welcome to Question of the Week from the Naked Scientists with me, Hannah Critchlow. This week we wonder what links potato, soap and skin.
2: Hello Naked Scientists, Martin here from Norwich. We have a touch lamp on our desk that goes on or off when you touch it. I accidentally touched the lamp with a piece of soap in my hand and the lamp went off. My question is, what is so special about soap that you can use it to turn the lamp on or off? We also tried other materials and we found out that it works with potatoes as well. Thank you.
1: So why are touch-sensitive switches so sensitive to skin, soap and potato, but not everything else? We asked Philip Garced, PhD electrical engineer student at Cambridge University, for the science behind this home experiment.
3: This effect is all to do with the fact that our bodies, along with many other things, are able to store a certain amount of electrical charge. If you've ever had a static electric shock, you'll already have some experience of that. And how much electrical charge something can store is known as capacitance. In a touch lamp, when an object that can store charge, like your hand, comes close to the sensor circuit, it will influence the circuit's behaviour. And usually this will cause a change in either a voltage or the speed of a timer circuit. And if that change is big enough, then the lamp will switch on or off. But it isn't just you that can store charge. Loads of other things can. That includes soap, fruit, vegetables, fizzy drinks in bottles. As long as it can store enough charge to fool the sensor into thinking that there's a hand there, then it'll probably work. On the other hand, materials like paper, plastic and wood, they don't generally really store electrical charge, so they're unlikely to work. The technology used in touch lamps is very similar to that that's used in smartphone touchscreens. The sensors do vary a little bit in sensitivity and design though, so in some cases you'll need to hold the bar of soap or piece of veg directly with your hand for it to work, but in other cases just its presence near the sensor will be enough. Why not have an experiment to see what else you can get to work? I found it really funny that I could scroll through my emails on my phone using a tangerine from the fruit basket.
1: So it turns out that anything that can conduct electricity, like the inside of a tangerine, and also block electricity, like the tangerine skin, can act as a capacitor and store charge. Simply putting this capacitor near a touch-sensitive gadget, like Martin's lamp, is enough to switch it on or off. Sticking with the subject of science at home, Thomas Kammerturns from Berlin got in touch searching for an explanation for this.
4: Dear Naked Scientists, I wonder why the texture of chewing gum changes if you do heavy physical exercise or drink coffee while chewing.
1: So what could be affecting chewing gum to change its texture and taste? Send us your thoughts by posting on our Naked Scientists Facebook page. 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Or you can tweet at Naked Scientists.
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2: I knew I was stuck at this kid's house for the night. I decided to just go to sleep and get the night over with. But those guys came into the bedroom and got into a massive pillow fight. Let me tell you, it's not easy falling asleep when a sweaty little kid falls on you every 5 seconds. Even after the lights went out, Raleigh and his friends stayed up. A bunch of them snuck up on me to try and pull the hand in a bowl of warm water trick. Well, that was enough for me. I went downstairs to sleep in the basement, even though it was pitch black. I left my sleeping bag upstairs, and that was a mistake, because it was freezing. I think it was probably the longest night of my life. When the sun came up this morning, I found out the reason it was so cold. I was sleeping right by the sliding glass door, and some fool had gone and left it open overnight. That really stunk, because if I knew there was a way to escape last night, I definitely would have taken it. 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
3: Hello, I'm Dr. Steve Showalter, your host for these summaries of cutting-edge research from the American Chemical Society, the world's largest scientific society, for May 9th, 2007. Lab-made microtornadoes may reveal destructive secrets of real-life twisters. With meteorologists concerned about a possible worldwide intensification of tornado activity, scientists in Germany are proposing a new approach to studying formation of twisters, which pack Earth's most violent winds. It involves forming microtornadoes under millimeter-scale crystalline igloos, according to a report by Andrei P. Sommer, scheduled for publication in the June 6th edition of ACS's Crystal Growth and Design, a bi-monthly journal. In the report, Sommer describes evaporating tiny drops of water laced with polystyrene nanospheres to form the transparent igloos. The drops consisted of 15 microliters of liquid, 15 millionths of a liter, and formed the translucent igloos after being deposited on a surface under an evaporation chamber. As the drops evaporated, taking 191 hours, a record for such experiments, Sommer observed patterns formed by swirling microvortexes that appeared similar to those formed by tornadoes under real-world conditions. Because the conditions favoring the formation of the microtornadoes are identical to those forming real tornadoes, Sommer suggested that such igloos and microtornadoes could become an important new tool for meteorologists seeking to understand how certain atmospheric conditions spawn tornadoes. By simultaneously wetting the roof of such an igloo if necessary, and injecting minimal amounts of water containing nanospheres into it, it should be possible to mimic basic processes in tornadoes experimentally and to explore the impact of relevant boundary conditions, including terrain conditions and cloud cover stability, the report states. New insights into contradictory health effects of bioflavonoids. In an advance towards understanding the contradictory health effects of bioflavonoids, scientists in Tennessee are reporting that these natural components of fruits and vegetables poison a key human enzyme critical for the normal function of DNA. The research is scheduled for publication in the May 22nd issue of ACS's Biochemistry, a weekly journal. Neil Osheroff and Omari J. Bendel point out that bioflavonoids are the most abundant natural sources of antioxidants in the diet, and ordinarily are considered quite beneficial in protecting against heart disease, cancer, and other health problems. Despite the benefits, bioflavonoids also have toxic effects, with ingestion of high levels among pregnant women linked to rare forms of infant leukemia. In their laboratory study, the researchers showed that bioflavonoids poison topoisomerase II in cultured human cells. This enzyme plays important roles in many critical DNA processes and removes knots and tangles from the genome. The enzyme acts by making double-stranded cut in DNA, passing another segment of the double helix through the break and reconnecting the broken strands. The study found that three major classes of bioflavonoids interfere with the enzyme in cells, leading to DNA damage with potential adverse health effects. The findings provide important new insights into how flavonoids act, the researchers say. Dirty windows in urban areas may be hidden contributors to air pollution. The grime that accumulates on windows, buildings, roads, and other surfaces in urban areas could be an important source of nitrogen oxide air pollutants, scientists in Canada conclude in a report scheduled for the June 15th issue of ACS's Environmental Science and Technology, a semi-monthly journal. Nitrogen oxides emitted in the burning of fossil fuels combine with other air pollutants termed volatile organic compounds to form smog. In the report, D.J. Donaldson and colleagues point out that air pollution researchers have been focusing on urban surface films, often termed window grime, as a potential contributor to air pollution. The films contain nitrogen compounds which disappear at rates that can't be explained by obvious losses due to rain washout. In addition, traditional models of urban air pollution suggest that there must be an important but unrecognized source for one nitrogen compound involved in smog formation. Their study presents experimental evidence suggesting that windows and other surfaces in urban areas may be sites where inactive nitrogen oxides may be transformed into active forms and then released into the atmosphere. This transformation may occur in a process triggered by sunlight shining on film-covered surfaces, the report notes. Nano scrub brushes for Renaissance masterpieces. Scientists in Italy are reporting development and use on Renaissance masterpieces of a simple, less expensive method for the world's most delicate cleanups, on precious paintings and other works of art. The methods use oil and water nanocontainers to restore artworks dulled by centuries-old buildups of grime and damaged from floods and failed past attempts at preservation, according to a study scheduled for the May 22nd issue of ACS's Langmuir, a biweekly journal. In the study, Piero Baglioni and colleagues describe tiny droplets of cleaning agents suspended in water to form microemulsions. These nanocontainers have several advantages over traditional methods, which involve the use of pure organic solvents. The microemulsions have a milder cleaning action, for instance, less likely to damage fragile surfaces. In addition, they use up to 95% less organic solvent and have less of an environmental impact than traditional cleaning methods. These innovative systems are very attractive for the low amount of organic solvent and the very efficient and mild impact of the cleaning procedure on the fragile painted surfaces, the report states. Researchers report on successful use of the technology in actual restorations, including a Renaissance painting that has been degraded by application of a polyacrylate coating during previous restoration attempt and removing tar-like deposits from a fresco in Florence that was damaged during the 1996 flooding of the Arno River. Smart delivery systems for cosmetics and personal care products. Store shelves hold aisles of attractively packaged lipstick, shampoos, toothpaste, and other personal care products. But these attractively packaged products also contain their own internal microscopic packets of moisturizers, vitamins, antibacterial agents, and other active ingredients. Now, these widely used products are getting a new generation of smart delivery systems, microencapsulation systems that more efficiently deposit precious payloads into the body, according to an article scheduled for the May 14th issue of Chemical and Engineering News, CNEN, ACS's weekly news magazine. In the article, CNEN senior editor Mark S. Reich explains that these minute envelopes long have been used to protect active ingredients that might otherwise degrade before reaching their intended bodily destinations. Lately, these envelopes have become part of elaborate new systems with street smarts, Reich writes. Although some deposit their contents when broken open with friction, others mete out increasingly expensive ingredients in response to changes in moisture, acidity, the presence of bacteria, or other triggers. The article describes sweeping advances in encapsulation technology for personal care products, including encapsulation systems headed for the market in the months ahead. The systems represent significant improvements over those used in the past and may open the door to the use of encapsulated ingredients in a wider range of products available at economical prices. Reich adds. Thank you for listening. I'm Dr. Steve Showalter for the American Chemical Society News Service.
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5: What's better for studying? Complete silence, or should you turn the music up? This is Sandra Tsing Lo with the lowdown on science. So far, research has been mixed, but Lindsay Cook and team from Edith Cowan University listened more closely. They surveyed over 200 students on their music habits. Participants reported any mind-wandering tendencies and completed a brief memory task. The results? Playlists versus silence did not make a difference in students' mind wandering or memory. But how much a student is tuned into their music makes all the difference. Higher engagement resulted in greater perceived benefits for studying with music, and vice versa. So, no right or wrong answer, just march to your own beat.
6: The Lowdown on Science is a production of University of California, Irvine Science Communication and LAIST 89.3.
7: Change of tech now here on the Health Report to headaches, but not just any headaches. Headaches which have plagued people regularly for years, weekly or even daily. And as you might imagine, that can be pretty depressing. And a study in Melbourne seems to be getting good results from treating both headache and depression together using non-drug therapy.
8: At the tone, we've reached the top of the hour. 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
9: When Kamala Harris talks about the American story being the most extraordinary story in the history of the human experience, is she forgetting something? This is Dave Zanotti. Let's talk about it today on the public square. She said it, I didn't. And it wouldn't matter if she was a senator or a Supreme Court justice or a candidate for the White House or an attorney general or a retired politician talking out by the lake. Is the American story the most extraordinary story in the history of the world? Well, in some ways, that's artful. And in some ways, it's true. Paul Johnson, who wrote the book, The History of the American People, said something similarly, talking about the creation of America being the greatest of all human adventures. So this is not new territory. And again, it was a speech that was designed to evoke an emotional bond and a response. But I would submit that the only reason that the American story is such an extraordinary story is because the people who founded this country founded it upon the truth of the greatest story ever told, the story of redemption. The story of redemption is revealed through the Old Testament and New Testament scriptures, made manifest in the person of a personal redeemer, Jesus the Christ. Therein is the greatest story ever told, and an honest telling of our history would incorporate the entire concept of redemption from the Jewish scriptures through the Hebrew scriptures in the notion that we as people need a transcendent God to redeem us because we're the ones who are lost. Something to think about. This is Dave Zanotti on the Public Square. Thanks for listening.
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12: Do you suffer from a chronic cough, hack, or wheeze? Do you struggle for air? Are you frequently short of breath when gardening, grocery shopping, or climbing stairs? If so, your lungs could be trying to tell you something. You could be one of the 24 million Americans who suffer from chronic obstructive pulmonary disease, COPD. I'm Letitia Presley Cantrell, a behavioral scientist at the CDC. COPD, also referred to as emphysema or chronic bronchitis, is a serious lung disease that makes it hard to breathe. Unfortunately, half of those who suffer from COPD remain undiagnosed. COPD develops slowly and can worsen over time. The symptoms are often dismissed as a normal consequence of aging or being out of shape. Before you can understand COPD, you need to know how your lungs work. Airways carry air in and out of the lungs. Healthy airways and air sacs in the lungs are elastic. They bounce back to their original shape after being filled with air and stretched, just the way a new rubber band or balloon does. This elastic quality helps retain the normal structure of the lung and helps move the air quickly in and out. In people with COPD, the air sacs no longer bounce back to their original shape. The airways can also become swollen, and mucus production might increase, making it even harder to get air in and out of the lungs. Symptoms of COPD typically include constant coughing, shortness of breath while doing normal daily activities, excess mucus production, feeling like you can't breathe, not being able to take a deep breath, and wheezing. When COPD is severe, shortness of breath and other symptoms get in the way of doing even the most basic activities, such as light housework, taking a walk, even bathing, and getting dressed. If you experience any of these symptoms and are a current or former smoker, you are especially at risk for COPD. While smoking is one of the most common risk factors, it's not the only one. In fact, 1 in 6 people with COPD have never smoked. If you have worked or lived around dust, chemicals, fumes, or other things that can irritate the lungs, you could be at risk. There are also genetic conditions that can cause COPD. The risk for COPD increases with age and occurs most often in people over 40. If you are at risk for COPD and have a constant cough, excess mucus production, shortness of breath, or wheezing, you should be tested for the disease. The test is called spirometry and can detect COPD early before it becomes severe. It's a simple breathing test that measures how much air you can blow out of your lungs and how fast you can blow it out. Based on this test, your doctor can tell if you have COPD, how severe it is, and the best course of treatment. There is no cure for COPD, but it can be treated. Early diagnosis and treatment is the best way to help slow the progression of the disease. 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
14: Hi, my name is Ken Chisholm. I'm the director of the Science Working Group at Radio Newark. I'm retired now, but I spent my career in the chemical industry after obtaining university degrees in forestry, botany, and biochemistry. 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

0: happened much quicker than anyone thought. And the fate of Afghanistan's archaeological sites is now in doubt following the return of the Taliban. 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Again, that link is heritagetac.org. And now, here's Laura Pettigrew with the audio news from Archaeologica. We hope you find this to be a valuable part of your day.
1: Welcome to the audio news from Archaeologica. I'm Laura Pettigrew, and these are the headlines in archaeological and historical news for the week of September 19th through the 25th, 2021. We begin this week in Jordan, where an interdisciplinary research project has published evidence that impact from a space rock demolished a Bronze Age city here 3,600 years ago. As reported by online archaeology news site The Conversation, the Middle Eastern city, now called Tel El Hammam, held about 8,000 people when the event occurred. This fireball from the heavens exploded just 5 kilometers above the Earth's surface, instantly killing every living thing in or surrounding the city. Some believe that this may be the origin story for the biblical description of the destruction of Sodom and Gomorrah. An actual explosion would have vaporized minerals from the soil and deposited toxic levels of Dead Sea salt water across the valley. Without agriculture, no humans occupied the valley until rainfall eventually restored its growing capacity some 6 centuries later. Scientists inferred how all of this happened after 15 years of painstaking excavations and through the ongoing analyses from research in the United States, Canada, and the Czech Republic. Their report came out last week in the journal Scientific Reports, combining the work of archaeologists, geologists, mineralogists, paleobotanists, sedimentologists, cosmic impact experts, and medical doctors. The group used the online impact calculator to model scenarios that fit the evidence. Originally designed by impact experts, this calculator allows researchers to estimate the details of a past cosmic impact event based on more recent and better known impact events, as well as information from nuclear detonations. At the site, archaeologists could see a dark 1.3 meter thick jumbled layer of charcoal, ash, melted bricks, and pottery. This dark band is referred to as the destruction layer, and it contains several notable anomalies. Among these are finely fractured sand grains called shocked quartz, which form only under at least 720,000 pounds per square inch of pressure. Tiny balls of vaporized iron and sand called spherules, which only form at over 2,900 degrees, also were present. This evidence shows that temperatures in the city rose to levels higher than those resulting from volcanoes, human warfare, or forest fires. Combined with the evidence of intense pressure, the only natural process left to explain the record is a cosmic impact. It appears that the culprit here was a relatively small asteroid, similar in size to the one that knocked down 80 million trees in remote Tunguska, Russia in 1908. These same types of physical evidence are associated with sites such as the Chicxulub crater, which is believed to have been created by the impact of a huge asteroid that triggered events leading to mass extinctions around 66 million years ago. Next, we go to the White Sands National Park in New Mexico, where analyses of fossilized tracks are providing evidence about the historical movements of humans into North America far earlier than traditionally believed. As reported by the U.S. Geological Survey, the new scientific research conducted at White Sands has uncovered the oldest known human footprints in North America. The discovery reveals evidence of human occupation in the Tularosa Basin beginning at least 23,000 years ago, thousands of years earlier than the widely accepted previous estimate of 15,000 years. According to Park Superintendent Marie Sauter, The discoveries underscore the fact that the popular recreation destination is also a wonderful scientific laboratory

0: having supported both groundbreaking and fundamental research. The fossilized human footprints were buried in multiple layers of sediment on a large playa or dry ancient lake bed. Layers of seeds from plants that grew abundantly around the lake during its existence were embedded in, under, and above the layers containing these footprints. Radiocarbon dating and analyses of the seeds by the USGS established their unexpectedly early age. Their findings are now detailed in an article published in the journal Science. White Sands National Park is the world's largest gypsum dune field, with at least 23,000 years of archaeology and uniquely adapted flora and fauna. According to USGS Acting Rocky Mountain Regional Director Allison Shipp, White Sands National Park contains the world's largest known collection of fossilized Pleistocene-aged footprints in the world. Since 2014, this distinctive geological location has been recognized as what is referred to as a mega track site. This designates that in addition to human footprints, tracks from Colombian mammoths, saber-toothed cats, dire wolves, and other Ice Age animals have been discovered here. Scientists from White Sands National Park, the National Park Service, USGS, Bournemouth University, University of Arizona, and Cornell University, in connection with the park's Native American partners, collaborated and consulted on the new research. This revolutionary find dramatically extends the range for the coexistence of humans and Pleistocene megafauna, confirming that humans were present in North America well before major glacial advances at the height of the last ice age closed land migration routes from Asia. Our third story takes us to the site of another colossal prehistoric blast, this time from the former Ilopango volcano, now a caldera in what is now the country of El Salvador in Central America. As reported by the science website phys.org, the research focused on an area around what was once the site of San Andres in the Zapotitan Valley. Prior research has shown that in AD 539, the volcano erupted in an event now known as the Tierra Blanca Joven eruption. This event is believed to be the single largest volcanic eruption on Earth over the past 7,000 years. The blast was so powerful that it covered a 35-kilometer area around the volcano in a waist-high ash, leaving behind a deep gash or caldera that eventually became a lake. The eruption severely impacted Maya civilization here, sending it into a noted period of decline. The loss of nearby settlements and fields, along with the subsequent cooler temperatures across the northern hemisphere, contributed to their challenges. Due to a lack of evidence, historians have debated for years about how soon the Maya returned to the area, with many suggesting it likely took hundreds of years. However, according to a University of Colorado at Boulder archaeologist, Akira Ichikawa, new evidence shows that Maya returned to occupy parts of Central America affected by the event much sooner than previously believed. The new research appears in the journal Antiquity. In this new research, Ichikawa describes evidence of the Maya people returning to a site 70 kilometers west of the volcano. After the Maya had returned, they built a new pyramid using volcanic ash and dirt in its construction. Between 2015 to 2019, Ichikawa collected and analyzed soil samples to learn more about what went on in the areas around the eruption site. Of particular interest were samples collected from the Campana structure, a pyramid resting atop a large platform. He found that the work on the structure appears to have begun sometime between 30 to 80 years after the eruption. The data suggests that the Maya people relocated to the area quickly, quite possibly soon enough that some inhabitants may have also been survivors of the blast. Ichikawa believes the people who returned here erected this pyramid in a religious or ceremonial offering after experiencing the life-altering eruption event and its aftermath. We end this week in Afghanistan, where researchers fear the Taliban's most recent ascension to political relevance may endanger some of the region's archaeological treasures. As reported by the website LiveScience.com, the Taliban's takeover of Afghanistan's government may threaten the integrity of archaeological heritage sites, even if the fundamentalist Islamic group decides not to loot or intentionally destroy them. When the Taliban ruled Afghanistan between 1996 and 2001, for example, many Buddhist artifacts were destroyed. This included the two massive 6th century statues known as the Buddhas of Bamiyan, which were purposely destroyed with explosives. Gil Stein, a professor at the University of Chicago's Oriental Institute, who leads the Afghan Heritage Mapping Partnership, has been using satellite imagery to map and monitor thousands of archaeological sites across Afghanistan. Along with his team, Stein estimates that to date, they have mapped out the location across 25,000 archaeological sites. While looting is a long-running problem at sites in Afghanistan, Stein noted that so far, he had found no evidence that the Taliban had been encouraging or supporting it. One site that could be threatened by the Taliban is Mes Ainak, once a Buddhist city which flourished here around 1,600 years ago. Located along the iconic Silk Road, Mes Ainak was a center for both trade and worship, and numerous Buddhist monasteries and other artifacts are buried there. The future of Mes Ainak looks particularly bleak, as sources report that heavy equipment used for excavation and conservation on site is already gone, replaced by an increasingly visible Taliban presence. This site has also been threatened by mining, planned by Chinese firms to exploit a huge copper deposit beneath the archaeological traces there. According to Kher Muhammad Kherzada, an archaeologist who led excavations at Mes Ainak, all archaeological sites in Afghanistan are at risk. Local provincial departments are now closed, and Kherzada was himself forced to flee to France to escape the Taliban. Plans to hold an international exhibition of artifacts discovered at Mes Ainak and other Afghan sites in 2022 are not on hold, but the Taliban captured Kabul before any artifacts could be transported to France for display. The northern areas of Afghanistan, which the Taliban has only recently taken over, are believed to hold far more archaeological sites than the southern areas. However, even if leadership in Kabul decides to support their protection, there is no guarantee that Taliban groups in other parts of the country will follow suit. Only time will tell if the Taliban refrain from destroying additional archaeological sites nationwide, and to what extent physical access and detailed information will be available. That wraps up the news for this week. For more stories and daily news updates, visit Archaeologica on the World Wide Web at archaeologica.org, where all the news is history. I'm Laura Pettigrew, and I'll see you next week.
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4: Now the news. I'm Tian Yu. Chinese President Xi Jinping has returned to Beijing after attending the Shanghai Cooperation Organization Summit in Bishkek and concluding his state visits to Kyrgyzstan and Egypt. In Bishkek, President Xi says the SCO has grown into a vital regional platform guided by the Shanghai spirit over the past 25 years. He put forward a four-point proposal that includes prioritizing development and security, putting people first, and committing to dialogue and consultation. During talks with Kyrgyz President Sadiq Japarov, Xi Jinping called for strengthening the alignment of development strategies. The two heads of state signed a bilateral treaty on permanent good neighborliness, friendship, and cooperation. In Cairo, President Xi held talks with Egyptian President Abdel Fattah al-Sisi. The two countries issued a joint statement on further deepening their comprehensive strategic partnership. China and Egypt signed documents on cooperation through the Belt and Road Initiative, artificial intelligence, trade, and supply chains. The National Energy Administration says China will advance the development of robust, intelligent, and digitalized power grids to ensure the safe and stable operation of its power system. It says China's power demand is expected to grow at an average annual rate of around 5% during the 15th five-year plan period through 2030. It says the demand for green power from industries will grow steadily, placing higher requirements on the construction of new type power grids. Officials are calling for accelerated research and development of new technologies, including artificial intelligence and intelligent grid management. The Ministry of Water Resources says China will continue to share emergency hydrological monitoring information with Nepal, covering barrier and glacial lake risks to aid rescue and disaster relief efforts. A mudslide triggered by a high-altitude glacier collapse in Nepal struck Jurong Port in southwest China's Xizang last week. The disaster has left at least 21 people dead and more than 540 missing in Xizang. China is working to restore the damaged monitoring stations at the port and establish an early warning system. Road access to the core area of the mudslide-hit port has been basically restored, allowing the entry of more rescue teams, relief supplies, and equipment. The number of deaths from the devastating mudslide in Nepal has risen to 1,204, with over 4,200 people still missing as of Wednesday. Nepal's National Disaster Risk Reduction and Management Authority said over 300 people have been injured in the disaster. It said more than 21,000 security personnel have been mobilized for search, rescue, and relief operations. The Iranian health minister said the latest U.S. strikes have left 18 people dead and more than 100 others wounded in Iran. Iran's foreign ministry said the U.S. on Tuesday night attacked several civilian places and service infrastructure. Earlier on Wednesday, U.S. Central Command said its forces had completed a wave of strikes against Iranian military targets. It had cited recent attempted attacks by the Islamic Revolution Guard Corps against commercial shipping in the Strait of Hormuz and against American service members. Iran responded by attacking U.S. bases and assets in Jordan, Kuwait, Bahrain, Iraq's semi-autonomous Kurdistan region, and the United Arab Emirates. Police say two people were killed and the suspect is dead after a shooting in a downtown Minneapolis apartment building Wednesday afternoon. Three Minneapolis police officers were injured, including two from gunshot wounds. One of the victims was fatally shot at the scene and one died after arriving at hospital. The Dutch Central Bank says it has moved 86 metric tons of gold from New York and Ottawa to London to strengthen its preparedness for severe crisis. It said the reallocation was carried out between March and August, involving both transactions and physical transfers. Following the move, London's share of the bank's gold reserves rose to 32% from 18%. Hungary's Meteorological Service says August was the hottest month recorded in the country since 1901. The nationwide average temperature reached 24.9 degrees Celsius, 3.7 degrees above the 1991-2020 average for August. And that's the news. I'm Tian Yu.

0: Today is September 3rd on Tidbits in Time, an interesting day. Stay with me to hear about the oldest republic on the planet. We'll bring you fad health tips from pro football, say happy birthday to a best-selling author in the business section, and remember the life of a man who held a monarchy at bay. All that plus a quick movie review of a film that wasn't just for children. Tidbits in Time is next, so stick around. On September 3rd in the year 301, the Republic of San Marino achieved independence from the Roman Empire. This makes it the oldest republic in the world. Also one of the smallest countries, a 24-square-mile enclave of northeastern Italy. And it's one of the wealthiest nations in the world, based on per capita national income. San Marino has survived the chaos of the Dark and Middle Ages, an attempted invasion by Napoleon, and both world wars. On September 3rd, 2000, the Philadelphia Eagles beat the Dallas Cowboys 41-14 in the blazing September heat at the now-raised Texas Stadium in Dallas. After the game, Eagles players attributed the win to the vim and vigor they believed they gained from drinking pickle juice. Of course, there's some electrolyte content in pickles, but it's certainly no silver bullet. Defensive end Hugh Douglas said, quote, "I may start drinking pickle juice when I'm just sitting home chilling." It was on September 3rd, 1963, that Malcolm Timothy Gladwell was born in Fareham, Hampshire, England. As a boy, he moved to Canada with his family and became a champion middle-distance runner in high school. In 1986, he became a journalist and he published his first book entitled Tipping Point in the year 2000. His third book, called Outliers, was published in 2008 and gave us the concept of the 10,000-hour rule. On September 3rd, 1658, Oliver Cromwell died, thus ending his protectorate of the Commonwealth and allowing the monarchy to be reestablished. The date of his death was curious, coinciding with his greatest victories against the Scottish Covenanters at Dunbar on September 3rd, 1650, and against the English and Scottish Royalists on September 3rd the next year. For hours before and after his death, a huge wind came up, sinking many boats and destroying trees and homes as far away as Flanders. September 3rd, 2018 was the premiere of the Christopher Robin movie. Not just a movie for children, it has many elements that are evocative for adults. Unlike Christopher Robin becoming like a kid again, it is the maturing of him under the tutelage of Pooh and the backdrop of the Hundred Acre Wood to the end of his becoming more fully adult. It's a story about restoring hope by referencing principles of the past to apply to present-day realities. For your very own email print version of Tidbits in Time, showing up every day for free in your inbox, just send a request to adrian@tidbitsintime.com. That's adrian@tidbitsintime.com. For Tidbits in Time, this has been Gene Vann.
1: Today is September 3rd. Let's take a look back at today in rock and roll history. 1956, Elvis Presley records Ready Teddy, First in Line, and Rip It Up. 1965, Lou Christie records Lightning Strikes.

1968. Sly and the Family Stone's career gets another boost when the band wins the final round of NBC TV's Summer Talent Competition, Showcase 68.

0: 1981. The techno-pop duo of Mark Almond and David Ball, Soft Cell, performed their current UK number one hit, Tainted Love, on Top of the Pops. In the U.S., the tune would reach number 8 and spend a total of 43 weeks on the charts.
1: Oh, tainted love.
0: Rock and roll birthdays on this date. Beach Boys guitarist and singer Al Jardine, born in Lima, Ohio in 1942. Steppenwolf bassist George Biondo, born in Brooklyn, New York in 1945. Gary Leeds of the Walker Brothers in 1945. Spooky Tooth singer and solo artist Mike Harrison in 1947. 1948, Thin Lizzy's Eric Bell. Grand Funk Railroad drummer Don Brewer, born in Flint, Michigan in 1948. And Sex Pistols guitarist Steve Jones, born in 1955 in Hammersmith, London, England. And that's a look back at September 3rd, today in rock and roll history.
2: 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I'm your host, Michael Rank. Today's topic is, what is the Quran and why is it so respected by Muslims? Muslims revere the Quran more than Christians do the Bible or Jews the Torah. They almost esteem it to the level that Christians do Jesus. Understanding this place of respect and authority that the Quran holds in Islam explains the reason that Muslims have rioted in response to desecrations of the book in the last decade. In 2005, Newsweek magazine claimed that a guard at Guantanamo Bay flushed a Quran down the toilet. Less than a week later, protests went throughout the world in Afghanistan, for example, and they were chanting death threats against the U.S. and burning American flags. This protest left 15 dead and 100 injured. The story of the Quran getting flushed down the toilet later turned out to be false, but similar protests for supposed desecrations of the Quran have happened all throughout the years. The most recent episode in Afghanistan against U.S. soldiers who accidentally burned hundreds of Quran in February 2012 as part of destroying the personal effects of Afghani prisoners. So why is it that burning this book causes people to go into protests and fits of rage and even kill others? There's a lot of reasons, but one of them is that the importance of the Quran to Muslims is in a category all of its own, beyond that of the Torah to Jews and even the Bible to Christians. The latter believe that God communicated through Christians to share his message with humanity, Christians I mean. However, Muslims believe the Quran is the literal word of God that existed in its entirety, in Arabic, for all eternity. For this reason, most Muslim scholars claim that a Quran cannot be translated from Arabic into another language, the way that Greek and Hebrew manuscripts have been translated into all languages for the Bible, which were the original languages of the Bible. As the Quran is the perfect revelation of God, according to Muslims, a translated Quran is no Quran at all and merely an interpretation. Muslims claim that the Quran came down to Muhammad through a series of revelations that the angel Gabriel gave to him starting in 610 AD at a cave near Mecca. His followers memorized these fragments, and they were later compiled into a book a few decades later by the third Umayyad caliph Uthman. That Muhammad was illiterate and could narrate such a work is proof that Muslims use to substantiate the Quran's supposed divine origin. The Quran is divided into surahs, which are much like books of the Bible. It's a bit confusing to read for the uninitiated, such as the surahs are arranged for the longest to shortest books, not by chronology. So it sort of jumps around in time, not unlike the film Memento, except it's not backwards or forward. It just sort of goes all over the place. The verses are separated into two groups, the Meccan surahs and the Medina surahs. The Meccan surahs were written before the military growth of Islam, when Muslims were not in a position of power and were under pressure to accommodate multiple beliefs, such as Jews and Christians and Zoroastrians and a whole bunch of other people that lived in Mecca at the time. It is these verses that often speak of love and tolerance of other religions. The latter written Medina surahs came down at a time when Muslims had gained power. Here, much less tolerance and accommodation is shown to other religions. Superstition about the Quran abounds in Islam's history, like the Torah has for Jews and the Bible for Christians. In the 1500s, European diplomats who traveled to Turkey reported that while lodging at the travelers' inns, they noticed a strange sight. The bricks and stones that made up the walls had hundreds of pieces of paper stuck in the cracks. The Habsburg diplomat, Ogur Gilsen de Busbeck, asked an innkeeper about these curious scraps of paper and the paradoxically powerful effect they had on the tenants, since nearly all of them were illiterate. The innkeeper responded that the tenants were afraid of these scraps of paper, that they could have Quranic verses written on them, and to throw such holy writings would be to invite a curse upon their head on Judgment Day. Here's what the diplomat says in quote. On the last day of judgment, when Muhammad will summon his followers from purgatory to heaven and eternal bliss, the only road open to them will be over a red-hot gridiron, where they must walk across with bare feet. A painful ordeal, methinks. Picture to yourself a cock skipping and hopping over hot coals. Now comes the marvel. All the paper they have preserved from being trodden on and insulted will appear unexpectedly, stick itself under their feet, and be of the greatest service in protecting them from the red-hot iron. This great boon awaits those who save paper from bad treatment. On some occasions, our guides were most indignant with my servants for using paper for some very dirty work, and reported it to me as an outrageous offense. I replied that they must not be surprised at such acts on the part of my Christian servants. What could they expect, I added, from people who are accustomed to eat pork? For more history like this, that's offbeat, obscure, but most of all, not boring, come check out my website at www.michaelrank.net. There, you can find podcasts and blog posts like this. I'll even throw in a free history ebook that you can grab right now at michaelrank.net/freebook. Have a good day.
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4: Invented the electric banana, and I am not making this up. Ask anyone who has known me longer than the time it takes to down a cup of coffee. If I've held their attention that long, I've probably told them about my electric banana. Now, it was a piece of rubber fruit that I bought at a department store, and I put a little neon bulb on it and a switch and a cord that came out that you plugged into the wall, and when you flipped the switch, that little neon bulb lit up.
5: It was a rubber banana, right? Not a actual piece of fruit.
4: Nope, I didn't get it at the farmer's market. I bought it in a department store.
5: Now, every inventor has a vision for the world, and what was yours with the electric banana?
4: Yeah, the inspiration for the electric banana was an old Donovan song called Mellow Yellow, and he talks about electrical banana, so I made one.
5: It's a rubber banana, and you plug it into the wall, and it lights up.
4: That's right.
5: Well, alas, the electric banana didn't make the cut as a game changer.
4: Well, not yet, but I have hope.
5: Well, maybe it would have had it been invented at the right time or in the right place. It's possible that genius, and I'm not casting a vote either way on this particular innovation or inventor, is dependent on being just that, at the right place at the right time. For example, Athens in 400 BC, late 19th century Calcutta, Silicon Valley today. We'll put it this way. Had the Medicis of Florence seen the electric banana, or your prototype, let's just say that a stroll through the Uffizi Gallery today might be much different. I'm Molly Bentley.
4: And I'm Seth Shostak, Uffizi Gallery. Look, in my humble opinion, it's more the Smithsonian's Museum of Science and Technology.
5: It's more technology than it is art?
4: Well, yeah, I would say so. Welcome to Big Picture Science, produced at the SETI Institute, where researchers investigate the nature and origin of life. On Big Picture Science, we step back to get the wide-angle view on science and technology. And in this episode, the past, the future, and the now of innovation. And not just any innovation, but the kind of new ways of doing things that come to be called disruptive technologies.
5: By the way, where is the electric banana now?
4: It's in a drawer at home.
5: In this episode, what conditions historically have produced creatively rich places like Athens? Also, what will be the next world-changing innovations and why one expert says all eyes are on China for that? And finally, what changes are happening right now under our eyes, even to our eyes, as biohackers reinvent human perception one sense at a time?
4: It's the eve of disruption on Big Picture Science.

0: Innovation, which actually has the Latin word for new in it, nova, is not really so new. Some of humankind's most important technical developments, for example, controlling fire or building a wheel or chipping out an effective arrowhead from the rock, that was all done a long time ago, and we actually don't have a clue who did it or when. Now, we like to think our species is special, and one of the things that makes us different from other critters is that we are among the small number of tool users. But I think what really makes us unique is that we're really good and fast at inventing tools. And not just tools. We also invent new forms of culture. Think of forms of storytelling, poetry, the novel, or of representational art. The first drawings to use perspective or chiaroscuro shading.
1: And some accomplishments in creatively rich eras have had lasting power. Michelangelo's Sistine Chapel ceiling, for one. But maybe it's not just the time, but also the place that matters. You could say that Florence, Italy, during the Renaissance, was a creative place. What is a creative place?
2: It's a place with lots of creative people. Essentially, you know, I like the term genius cluster. It's a place that produces, for a short period of time, a disproportionate number of brilliant minds and good ideas.
1: Eric Weiner is the author of The Geography of Genius, a search for the world's most creative places from ancient Athens to Silicon Valley.
0: All right, Eric, you've written about the geography of genius, the spots in the world where creativity flourishes, and heading your list is ancient Athens, 400 or so BC. Why do you consider this a very creative place?
2: Oh my gosh, where to begin? Socrates, Aristotle, Plato, the satirical playwright Aristophanes, all the playwrights and the poets. And, you know, if your definition of genius is that it has an effect on future generations. Well, my God, you know, go to the U.S. Capitol, look at the Capitol building or any courthouse building in any town in America, and you'll see an architectural style that dates back to Greek times. In fact, I would say even your question, Seth, is very Greek, because you're asking a probing question about why. And the Greeks were really the first people to ask why. So absolutely. Athens in particular, not all the Greeks. You know, the Spartans, not so genius-y, but the Athenians, of all the hundreds of city-states, were absolutely the biggest dogs in the dog park.
0: Okay, so they did all this, and yet they did it very quickly, right? I mean, when you think of ancient Greece, you think, oh, that must have gone on for thousands of years. It wasn't anything like
2: No, it was, you know, I mean, the classical period, I guess, was 186 years, roughly. But, you know, if you look at the real peak, the rule of Pericles in Athens, it's really just a few decades when a lot of the greatness happened. And that is a theme I found throughout my book and all these genius clusters. They're fragile, and they don't last very long.
0: Well, you went to Athens to try and understand how this came about, because Athens wasn't the only powerful Greek city. I mean, after all, you've mentioned Sparta. Sparta outclassed it in military power. But philosophy, mathematics, literature, all the things the Athenians did, they weren't really done by these other cities. Did you find that there was something in the drinking water?
2: Maybe in the wine, you know. They drank a lot of wine. I'm being a little facetious, but also serious. But they watered down their wine, 5 parts water, 2 parts wine. Which enabled them to hold a symposia, which means literally drinking together for long periods of time without passing out. And in all seriousness, during these symposia, they talked, they discussed, they conversed about all kinds of subjects. And they also welcomed foreigners into their symposia. And that is, I think, perhaps the most important ingredient of Athenian genius, their openness to experience. You know, psychologists have identified that one trait in individuals as the most important for creative genius, openness to experience. And I think it's also true for cultures. You know, are they open to outside ideas? And let's be honest, you know, the Greeks, the Athenians in particular, did not invent an awful lot. They perfected an awful lot. Plato said, what the Greeks borrow from foreigners, they perfect. And I'm sure those foreigners considered it stealing and not borrowing. Be that as it may, this is what the Greeks, the Athenians, excelled at. I realize it's a little bit unsatisfying in that there's not just one thing that you can point to and say that was it. Having said that, I think there are three things you can point to for all places of genius, that they all, they need to have at least these three. They need to have diversity, and by that I mean diversity of ideas and not just ethnic diversity. They need to have discernment. They need to be able to separate good ideas from bad ones. You know, Jonas Salk, two-time Nobel Prize winner, was asked by a student, Dr. Salk, how do you come up with so many good ideas? He says, it's easy. I come up with lots of ideas, and I throw away the bad ones. Discernment. And the third is disorder. They need to have a degree of chaos and even tension or upheaval. And Athens had that. You know, let's put it this way. You don't see a lot of genius coming out of North Korea right now. It's not that they're not hardworking or don't have the genetic wherewithal, the abilities. It's not an open society.
0: We're talking about genius here, but, you know, maybe we need another word there, a synonym for genius, because if you're talking about the Greeks, genius is, after all, a Greek word, right? So by definition, in some sense, they can call themselves genii or whatever. What do you mean? Do you mean an outpouring of creativity, or do you mean intellect, good schooling?
2: What? Well, I tell you what I don't mean. I don't mean just intelligence, just IQ. Right? Have you heard of Marilyn Van Sant? Has a high IQ, 220, but hasn't produced much. William Shockley, invented the transistor, won the Nobel Prize, IQ of 140. So I guess my point is that I consider genius to be creative genius. You have to have a certain amount of intelligence, but you're not a know-it-all. You're a see-it-all, okay? You're seeing connections that other people don't. There were physicists during Einstein's time who knew more physics than he did, but they didn't make the connections. They didn't see what he saw. And I think the creative genius might change the way we view the world, as Darwin did, as Einstein did. They leave an impact, and that impact might be in the field of science, but it might be in the field of art. Look at people who go to crowded Florence today to see Michelangelo's David. And, you know, this is going to be a little bit controversial, but I really think ultimately it's a social consensus. It's a verdict, a social verdict. We decide who gets to be a genius. If you, Seth, decided you're a genius, but none of your colleagues agreed, your family didn't agree, nobody agreed, would you still be a genius?
0: Only in my own mind. Yes.
2: Exactly. And the genius in their own mind is, we have a word for that, delusional.
0: Well, that's been applied to me. Another area you look at is the Bengal Renaissance in Calcutta. It seems to have been fueled by the exchange of ideas between the West and the East under the British Raj, right? So what characterized this period of creativity in India?
2: Well, it was this really collision of two cultures, of British culture and Indian, particular Bengali culture. And the result was neither Indian nor Bengali. It was something else entirely. And this was a period of time from the late 19th to early 20th century, centered in Calcutta, India. And it was a time where you saw a flourishing in the arts, in science, in all sorts of fields. And Calcutta at the time, in fact, published more books than any city in the world, with the exception of London. And it's not known to most Westerners, but it was definitely a golden age.
0: Apparently, there's a confluence of conditions, including cultural attitudes, that makes a place creative, and that might change over time. Hmm. You know, things may come together for a while, and then they're not there. We're sitting here in the Silicon Valley, whose main attraction 100 years ago, right, would probably have been the construction of the Winchester Mystery House or the prune crop.
2: Right. Prune capital of America.
0: Exactly. Yeah. So timing is an important part of this.
2: It is, and it's important also for individual geniuses. I'll give you an example. Roughly 50 years before Einstein comes on the scene, physicists were pretty convinced they had it all worked out. There was a famous, I believe, Nobel Prize winning American physicist who said, we just have to work out the decimal points now. It's just that that's where we are. And if Einstein had come along at that time, when the field was considered all sewn up, then he might have never gone into physics, or he would not have had an impact. I mean, a field has to be ripe for a creative breakthrough, and a place has to be ripe. And Silicon Valley, I really trace it back to the early 20th century, to 1912 and the sinking of the Titanic, which didn't happen here. But after the Titanic sank, within really a few months, Congress passed a law requiring radios to be on board all ships. and there was a nascent radio business in the San Francisco Bay Area, and it took off. And from there on, you had this culture of tinkering with electronics, whether it was radios or later motherboards.
0: If you talk to people here in this Silicon Valley, one of the attributes that they will quickly point to as a stimulator for all the development that goes on here is the role of money. It's the fact that there is venture capital here. I might have an idea for a new app that tells me, I don't know, which theaters serve the best popcorn, but it's not going to change the world unless a venture capitalist ponies up the cash.
2: It's true. And that's why I think, although it's not a perfect analogy, I do think the venture capitalists of Silicon Valley are the Medicis of the Valley.
0: Let me follow up on that, because you say that, but of course the Medicis, I mean, they sponsored guys like Galileo and so forth, and he changed cosmology, if you will, right? It changed our understanding of the heavens. I mean, these were big changes. You know, that popcorn app might be kind of nifty, but it's not going to change the world. I mean, it's not in the same category as Euclid or something.
2: That's our fault in a way, all collectively. You know, I say in the book, and I stand by it, we get the geniuses that we want and that we deserve. The epigraph of my book is a short line from Plato, and it says, what is honored in a country is cultivated there. And we, as a culture, honor the Steve Jobs of the world more than the Galileos or the Mozarts. And so I mean that the venture capitalists are the Medicis in the sense that they are the ones who are making whatever flowering is going on here, however you want to characterize it, they're the ones making it possible. Money is needed to take your idea to the market, and Silicon Valley is very good at that discernment part of the 3Ds, discerning what's good, what's bad, and then slotting a good idea into the ecology or the system, if you will, and bringing it to market.
0: Being on top of the genius or creative heap doesn't seem to last very long. So is the Silicon Valley doomed to becoming past tense? And, you know, what would be the warning signs?
2: I see some of the warning signs already. I think the main warning sign is what one historian called creeping vanity. And he was talking about Athens, but he could be talking about Silicon Valley. Creeping vanity. It sneaks up on you, and it's when you just feel like you can do nothing wrong. I've been coming to Silicon Valley off and on over the past decade, and I've noticed an increase in bling, frankly. It's flashier than it used to be. I spent a year at Stanford University doing a fellowship a decade ago. I come back now. I see people are flashier. That was never the case. You know, wealth was not seen as an objective. It was a pleasant byproduct of your creative soul, right? You know, when you're trying to improve the world and, oh, by the way, I got fabulously wealthy. But now it seems like it's a little more focused on the wealth. And I mean, it's not a foregone conclusion that Silicon Valley will see its demise in the next decade or half a century even. But if history is a gauge, it's not going to last forever. I mean, no one in Detroit in 1950 would predict what happened to that city. I hope Silicon Valley diversifies, because that's, I think, one way to head off collapse is to have a diversified portfolio, so to speak, and not just be in the high-tech sector, but have other things going on.
0: Eric Weiner, thanks so very much for being with us today.
2: Thanks, Seth. This was great.
1: Eric Weiner is the author of The Geography of Genius, a search for the world's most creative places from ancient Athens to Silicon Valley.
0: Coming up, a peek into disruptive technologies of the future. For example, you've got the problem of not getting the jokes of those partygoers who are parlaying français. Or maybe you're lost in a meeting of rapid-fire Mandarin. Well, new technology may allow you to ditch the dictionary and clear up confusion with your instant translation earbuds.
3: Imagine having a dinner party where people are speaking three or four different languages, and the only language that you hear is the language in which you are fluent.
1: Our next guest speaks the language of the future of science and innovation. And then later in the show, stories from the biohacking frontier and of remaking the human body itself. It's the eve of disruption on Big Picture Science.

0: At the tone, we've reached the top of the hour. 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
2: On today's broadcast, a 44-member South Korean disaster relief team arrives in the Nepali capital to assist in the search and rescue operation following last week's massive flash floods. The Jaemyung administration replaces 14 of 18 key police commanders nationwide in a massive late-night reshuffle. And rival parties clash over a record budget for 2027 and issues ranging from police misconduct to stock-related controversies. This is KBS World Radio News. I'm Daniel Che. A South Korean disaster relief team has arrived in Kathmandu to assist in the search and rescue operation following last week's massive flash floods. The combined death toll in Nepal and China is 1,130, and 4,462 people are unaccounted for, including 9 South Koreans. Our Baejun has more.
3: A military transport aircraft carrying the 44-member Korea Disaster Relief Team arrived at Tribhuvan International Airport on Wednesday morning. Mission Chief Lee Kyu-ho of Seoul's Foreign Ministry told reporters at the airport that his team will carry out search and rescue work for the next 10 days.
4: 지금 여기 네팔 현지 시간 기준으로 6시 42분에 도착을 했습니다.
5: We arrived here at 6:42 a.m. local time. There are 44 members on the team, me and two other foreign ministry officials, four Koika employees, and 37 firefighters. We also have 5 rescue dogs with us. 2 members of a police DNA analysis unit came with us and brought DNA kits.
3: The current team will cooperate with the Nepali government to locate missing people, including 9 South Koreans who were working at a hydroelectric power plant construction site in the Rasuwa district when the floods hit.
5: The Nepali government asked for our cooperation. We accepted the request. While protecting South Korean citizens is our mission, I think the most important mission is saving survivors within the context of global community and solidarity.
3: Meanwhile, the South Korean Rapid Response Team, which arrived in Nepal last week, began a ground search on Wednesday for the 9 South Korean engineers. Together with the Nepali military and police, the first response team is combing the vicinity of a dam where the 9 were working and will continue the search all the way to the town of Tunche, some 2 kilometers away. Drone and helicopter searches also took place for 2 days, but yielded no real progress. Baejun, KBS World Radio News.
2: The Jaemyung administration has replaced 14 of 18 key police commanders nationwide. In a late-night reshuffle announced Tuesday, the chief of the South Gyeongsang Provincial Police has been promoted to Deputy Commissioner General of the Korean National Police Agency, effectively becoming the acting head of the National Police. The Commissioner General post has been left vacant for 1 year and 9 months, ever since former Chief Cho Ji-ho was removed for his alleged role in the 2024 December 3rd martial law declaration. In the wake of a recent local police cover-up scandal involving a rape and murder case in Gwangju, the 14 newly appointed top police officers have all been assigned to regions where they have no local ties. Amid growing controversies surrounding missing people on Jeju Island whose case files were improperly closed, the government canceled plans to promote the island's police chief to a higher position.
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2: The ruling and opposition parties began clashing soon after the National Assembly kicked off its 100-day regular session Tuesday. The ruling Democratic Party has pledged swift action to pass a record budget for 2027, while the main opposition People Power Party continues its offensive against the government over issues ranging from police misconduct to stock-related controversies. Gu Yijin gives us the details.
6: The ruling and opposition parties are continuing their wrangling a day after the National Assembly began its regular session. Kim Min-seok, leader of the ruling Democratic Party, pledged that the National Assembly's review of next year's record budget proposal, worth 820 trillion won, or about $600 billion, will focus on enabling every member of the public to share equitably in the benefits of economic growth. During the party's Supreme Council meeting at Sejong City Hall on Wednesday, Kim described the budget plan as a bold investment meant to drive the country's transformation while also improving fiscal stability. During the meeting, DP floor leader Han Myung-do criticized the main opposition People Power Party for exacerbating public anxiety by labeling the proposed budget unmanageable and accusing the government of fiscal recklessness. Han dismissed the PPP's claims as distortions based on selectively chosen figures. Meanwhile, PPP chair Jang Dong-hyuk renewed his calls for a special counsel investigation into police misconduct, including the actions of an officer on Jeju Island who allegedly closed several case files on false premises after people were reported missing. Jang also demanded a special counsel probe into the introduction of single-stock leveraged exchange-traded funds, or ETFs, an investment vehicle the party accuses former presidential policy chief Kim Yong-bom of pushing on the country. During a news briefing at the National Assembly on Wednesday, Jang said the Assembly must launch both a parliamentary inquiry and a special counsel probe to get to the bottom of the ETF controversy. The PPP chief said Kim's son and Financial Supervisory Service chief Lee Chun-jin's son both work at Mirae Asset Securities, arguing that if Mirae Asset lobbied for the launch of the single-stock leveraged ETFs, the matter should not end with Kim's resignation. Koo Hee-jin, KBS World Radio News.
2: Foreign credit card spending in South Korea surged to an all-time high in the second quarter of this year, driven by an influx of overseas visitors. According to figures released by the Bank of Korea on Wednesday, non-residents spent $4.86 billion U.S. using credit and debit cards in South Korea from April to June, up more than 36% from the previous quarter. This figure is the highest quarterly spending since the BOK began tracking the data in 2012, surpassing the previous record of $3.79 billion set in the second quarter of 2025. The significant rise in spending correlates with a growing number of foreign visitors to the country. The number of foreigners working in South Korea under the employment permit system has reached a record high of 287,424 this year. Lawmaker Kim Yu-sang of the main opposition People Power Party released the data on Wednesday, citing information from the Labor Ministry. The system allows small and medium-sized businesses facing labor shortages to hire non-professional foreign workers who are granted E-9 visas. The number of E-9 visa holders has steadily increased from 159,463 in 2021 to reach 282,839 last year. Four out of five of these workers, or 229,844, worked in the manufacturing sector. Showers will continue through Thursday, mainly across the southern parts of the country. According to the Korea Meteorological Administration, South Gyeongsang Province, coastal areas of North Gyeongsang Province, and Jeju Island will see between 5 and 20 millimeters of rain on Thursday, while 5 to 10 millimeters is expected along the east coast and in mountainous areas of

0: Many people would tell you that hearing bird song, like the one from this hermit thrush, puts them in a good mood. Recently, scientists have tried to put numbers to this effect that many of us have noticed. One study has shown that people reported relief from feelings of worry and paranoia after hearing just a few minutes of bird song. Researchers had almost 300 people listen to 6 minutes of either traffic noise or bird song. Before and after listening, they filled out questionnaires asking them about feelings of anxiety, paranoia, and depression. People that had spent a few minutes immersed in the sounds of birds had lower levels of paranoia and anxiety than those who only listened to traffic noise. It's the first time that researchers have found that bird song can decrease feelings of paranoia. While they're still working on understanding why, it's possible that hearing birds singing makes people feel like they're in a safe environment, free from threats, and gives their brains the signal to relax a bit. We hope that this quick show about birds has put you in a better mood. For Bird Note, I'm Michael Stein. This episode is brought to you by Teton Science Schools, specializing in outdoor learning experiences and education in Grand Teton National Park. More at tetonscience.org.
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4: Today, reinventing wheels. The University of Houston presents this program about the machines that make our civilization run and the people whose ingenuity created them. For the non-mechanically inclined, peering under the hood of a car is a mildly distressing prospect. All those hoses, pumps, pistons, fans, filters, cranks, cams, all that metal, transmission, drive shaft, differential, engine, all just to rotate a few tires. Isn't there a simpler way? Couldn't you just power the wheels directly with some sort of small motor? And why hasn't it been done? Well, like most bright ideas, it has been done, and a long time ago. Hub motors, also called in-wheel motors, were first patented in the 1880s. In 1899, the Viennese firm of Lerner & Company built a car powered by 4 battery-driven hub motors. It also had a gas engine, thus making it the world's first hybrid car. The mind that dreamed up such a mongrel belonged to none other than the legendary engineer Ferdinand Porsche. A hub motor is exactly as it sounds, a wheel with a motor inside of it. The motor works like any other electric motor, except in reverse. Instead of the axle turning, like on your electric drill, the body of the motor turns, just as your drill would try to spin in circles if you clamp the bit into a vise. Hub motors, like all motors, are as powerful as their copper-coiled windings allow them to be, and most have gears to increase torque. A car powered by hub motors is much lighter than even the smallest, most efficient gas-powered vehicle. That translates to tremendous fuel efficiency, the equivalent of hundreds of miles per gallon. And having no engine or transmission, there's all kinds of extra space under the hood. But a few challenges remain. One is the issue of so-called unsprung weight. An ordinary car supports its load on a suspension of leaf springs, coils, and shocks. Cars with hub motors, however, put considerable weight below the suspension.

0: suspension, since the drivetrain and wheels are one and the same. On smooth pavement, it's not an issue, but imagine that heavy hub motor diving into a pothole at 50 miles per hour. Not a kind way to treat an electric device. Another challenge is the same one that plagues all electric vehicles: batteries. Storing electricity is much harder than producing it. For example, the $100,000 Tesla Roadster runs on something like 6,000 AA-sized lithium batteries, all of them temperamental. Most electric cars can't go much beyond 100 miles on a charge, though hub motors could theoretically double that. Today, EV cars are best suited for fleet vehicles or for commuting. When it comes to technology, less is often more. Hub motors have already found widespread use in smaller, greener machines like bicycles or scooters. A small motor in the hub of a bike wheel is like having a phantom Lance Armstrong on board. The bike pedals like any normal bike, but the extra electric oomph erases hills and headwinds. Porsche's amazing hub-powered motor car, so far ahead of its time, came factory-equipped with perhaps two wheels too many. I'm Roger Kaza at the University of Houston, where we're interested in the way inventive minds work.
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2: Hi there, everyone, and thanks so much for joining us. This is Savannah Carter back again, and I'm so excited to be here to tell you about the top stories from the audio news from Archaeologica. 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A new experimental study of ancient cookware indicates that the Mycenaeans, 3,500 years ago, used portable grills and nonstick pans, just like us. Ancient pictographs in Texas came in different styles using various pigments. Bamboo strips from a Chinese tomb are found to contain the world's oldest base 10 multiplication table. And, last but not least, measurements on volcanic rocks indicate that nearly 9,000 years ago, an old mural at a Neolithic site in Turkey may have depicted an actual volcanic eruption. Please remember that we could never do this show without a little help from our friends, so we're definitely grateful for our supporting members. If you too love this show and are not already a member, please get on board and send us some of your support. Visit archaeologychannel.org to participate in our membership program. And now, here's Laura Pettigrew with the audio news from Archaeologica. We hope that you find this to be a valuable part of your day.
3: Welcome to the audio news from Archaeologica. I'm Laura Pettigrew, and these are the headlines in archaeological and historical news from January 5th to January 11th, 2014. We begin with ancient Mycenaean barbecue this week. The ancient Mycenaeans, who lived in Greece during the Late Bronze Age from 1700 BC to 1200 BC, have a reputation as palace builders and warriors, but they were also quite accomplished cooks. More than 3,000 years ago, they used portable grill pits to make souvlaki and nonstick pans to make bread. According to Julie Ruby of Dartmouth College, presenting her research at the Archaeological Institute of America's annual meeting, it wasn't clear how they used artifacts such as souvlaki trays and griddles made of gritty clays. Ruby reports that no recipes have turned up in the research. However, what we do have are tablets that talk about provisions for feasts, so we have some idea of what the ingredients might have been. But in terms of understanding how people cooked, the cooking pots are really our best bet. The souvlaki trays were rectangular ceramic pans that sat underneath skewers of meat. Scientists were not sure whether cooks would have placed these trays directly over a fire, catching fat drippings from the meat, or if the pans would have held hot coals, like a portable barbecue pit. The round griddles, meanwhile, had one smooth side and one side covered with tiny holes, and archaeologists have debated which side would have been facing up during cooking. To solve these culinary mysteries, Ruby and ceramicist Connie Podleski of the Oregon College of Art and Craft mixed American clays to mimic Mycenaean clay and created two griddles and two souvlaki trays in the ancient style. With their replica coursewares, they tried to cook meat and bread. Ruby and Podleski found that the souvlaki trays were too thick to transfer heat when placed over a fire pit, resulting in a raw meal. Placing the coals inside the tray was a much more effective cooking method. As for the griddles, bread was more likely to stick when it was cooked on the smooth side of the pan. The holes, however, seemed to be an ancient non-sticking technology, ensuring that oil spread quite evenly over the griddle. During early excavations at Mycenaean sites in the 20th century, excavators often overlooked or even threw out lowly cooking pots, but researchers are starting to pay more attention to these vessels to glean a full picture of ancient lifestyles. As for who was using the souvlaki trays and griddles, Ruby thinks it likely was chefs cooking for the Mycenaean ruling class. The cookware is coming from elite structures, but the team doubts very much that the elites were doing their own cooking. Documents written in Linear B, a Mycenaean syllabic script, mentions professional cooks, so the picture of who was in the kitchen is starting to come clear. In our next story, we travel to the United States, where new technology is providing unexpected insights into some of the most distinctive rock art in the American West, found in Texas. The canyon lands of the lower Pecos River are home to thousands of grand, colorful pictographs, depictions of people, animals, spirits, and often unfathomable symbols, painted on caves as much as 4,000 years ago. However, recent research is yielding new impressions of the ancient glyphs, revealing, for example, that prehistoric artists who painted in different styles used different ingredients for their pigments. What's more, new dating techniques suggest that a signature style of Lower Pecos rock art may have persisted thousands of years longer than had been thought. Dr. Karen Steelman, a specialist in archaeological chemistry at the University of Central Arkansas, came upon these findings with her colleagues while studying the pictographs of Seminole Canyon State Park in southwest Texas. Although researchers had analyzed many of the park's images before, Steelman's team brought a new technology to the task, portable X-ray fluorescence. Using a handheld X-ray device, the archaeologists were able to scan rock paintings on site and get immediate readings on the chemical makeup of the pigments used to create them. Using a handheld X-ray device, the archaeologists were able to scan rock art paintings on site and get immediate readings on the chemical makeup of the pigments used to create them. With the support of the archaeology nonprofit Shumla, the team used this technology on different styles and sizes of pictographs in order to compare results. In Seminole Canyon's Black Cave, the scientists analyzed giant tableaus painted in what's thought to be the region's earliest style, known simply as the Pecos River style, featuring colorful, towering human-like figures sporting headdresses, holding staffs, and flanked by animals or shamanic symbols. Nevertheless, the same cave also bears pictures made in a simpler, smaller-scale style known as Red Linear, portraying stick-like figures of people and animals in more quotidian scenes, like hunting parties or fertility rites. The team's scans of these pictographs showed that the artist used the mineral manganese to create the black paint used for the shamans and spirit beasts of the Pecos River style. But the artist used charcoal to make all of the black paint in Red Linear scenes in the same cave and another nearby site. According to Steelman, the two different styles are done in different pigments. This raises several questions. Do the two styles and the use of different pigments represent different cultural groups, or are they different functions of art within the same society? The discovery marks the first widespread use of charcoal in the Lower Pecos region, with investigators finding about 20 human and animal figures in three different panels in two separate caves made with charcoal-based paint. While researchers don't know the reason for this difference in materials, some type of trend has emerged in how prehistoric painters used the pigments. As the Pecos River painting is the earliest known style in the region, researchers believed it was the fashion among ancient Texas people about 4,000 years ago, but radiocarbon dates one such pictograph, a painting of a deer, to around the year AD 500. While the more recent date poses some questions, the team's discovery of charcoal in some of the rock art may help provide answers, as it is much easier and reliable to radiocarbon date charcoal paintings. Therefore, future research might focus on dating some of the charcoal-based rock art to help establish historical ranges for the different styles and pigments used throughout the Lower Pecos. The researchers report their findings on the use of charcoal in Texas rock art in the journal Archaeometry, and their radiocarbon dating will appear in an upcoming issue of the Bulletin of the Texas Archaeological Society. In China, from a few fragments out of a collection of 23-century-old bamboo strips, historians have pieced together what they say is the oldest example of a multiplication table in base 10. 5 years ago, Tsinghua University in Beijing received a donation of nearly 2,500 bamboo strips. Muddy, smelly, and covered with mold, the strips probably originated from the illegal excavation of a tomb, and the donor had purchased them at a Hong Kong market. Researchers at Tsinghua carbon dated the materials to around 305 BC, during the Warring States period before the unification of China. Each strip measured 7 to 12 millimeters wide and up to a half a meter long, with a vertical line of ancient Chinese calligraphy painted in black ink. Historians realized that the bamboo pieces constituted 65 ancient texts and recognized them to be among the most important artifacts from the period. According to Li Junming, a historian and paleographer at Tsinghua, the strings that tied each manuscript together to form a scroll had long decayed, causing the strips to be mixed up. Some pieces were broken and others missing. To decipher the text was like putting together a jigsaw puzzle. However, Feng Lisheng, historian of mathematics at Tsinghua, reported that 21 bamboo strips stand out from the rest as they contain only numbers, written in the style of ancient Chinese. Those 21 strips turned out to be a multiplication table, Feng and his colleagues announced in Beijing during the presentation of the fourth volume of annotated transcripts of the Tsinghua collection. When the strips are arranged properly, a matrix structure emerges. The top row and the rightmost column contain, arranged from right to left and from top to bottom respectively, the same 19 numbers, 0.5, the integers from 1 to 9, and multiples of 10 from 10 to 90. The researchers suspect that officials used the multiplication table to calculate surface area of land, yields of crops, and the amounts of taxes owed. According to Feng, such an elaborate multiplication matrix is unique in Chinese history. The oldest previously known Chinese times tables, dating to the Qin Dynasty between 221 and 206 BC, were in the form of a series of short sentences, such as 6/8 beget 48, and were capable of only much simpler multiplications. The ancient Babylonians possessed multiplication tables some 4,000 years ago, but theirs were a base 60 rather than a base 10, or decimal system. The earliest known European multiplication table dates back to the Renaissance. This find certainly shows that a highly sophisticated arithmetic had been established for both theoretical and commercial purposes by the time of the Warring States period in ancient China. This was just before Qin Shi Huang, China's first emperor, united the country. He subsequently ordered book burnings and banned private libraries in an attempt to reshape the country's intellectual tradition. Our final story takes us to Turkey, where British archaeologist James Mellart first discovered and excavated the world-famous 9,000-year-old Neolithic site of Çatalhöyük in central Anatolia. The site is providing a unique window on the lives of humans at the transition from hunter-gatherer to settled agriculture societies. One stunning find was a mural or wall painting dating to about 6,600 BC. Its discoverer described it as depicting a volcanic eruption. Arguably regarded as the first map or geographical representation of a landscape, it features a rendering of a mountain with two peaks and cell-like patterns representing a plan view of a village with general layout of houses similar to that of Çatalhöyük and other nearby Neolithic settlements. The image of the summit region appears to show falling volcanic bombs or large semi-liquid lava. Critics have contested this description or interpretation, maintaining that little or no geologic evidence supports the idea of an explosive volcanic eruption in the area contemporaneous with the age of the site. Other scholars have described the painting as representing a leopard skin with its extremities cut off. Now, new volcanic rock dating suggests the mural date may have overlapped with the date of an eruption from the nearby Hasan Dagi volcano. Led by Axel Schmidt from the University of California, Los Angeles, and colleagues from other institutions, an international team of scientists studied the nearby Hasan Dagi volcano in order to determine whether it could have been the volcano depicted in the mural from 6,600 BC. To determine if Hasan Dagi was active during that time, scientists collected and analyzed volcanic rock samples from the summit and flanks of the volcano using zircon geochronology, based on radioactive decay of uranium into lead. This resulted in the first radiometric ages for the Holocene volcanic eruption in the area. The ages were then compared to the archaeological date of the mural. The research team found that volcanic rock ages support the interpretation that residents of Çatalhöyük could have recorded an explosive eruption of Hasan Dagi volcano. The dating of the volcanic rock indicated an eruption around 6,900 BC, which closely overlaps with the time the ancient residents painted the mural. The overlapping timeframes thus indicate humans in the region almost certainly witnessed the eruption. According to Schmidt, the team successfully tested the hypothesis that the Çatalhöyük mural depicts a local volcanic eruption and discovered a geological record consistent with this hypothesis. The work also demonstrates that Hasandagi volcano has potential for future eruptions. The study results are published in detail in the current issue of the open access journal PLOS ONE. That wraps up the news for this week. For more stories and daily news updates, visit Archaeologica on the World Wide Web at archaeologica.org, where all the news is history. I'm Laura Pettigrew, and I'll see you next week.
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9: From Feature Story News in New Delhi, I'm Neha Punia. Indonesia is battling massive wildfires with the haze from the blaze reported in Malaysia, Singapore and the Philippines. Indonesia has deployed cloud seeding and firefighting aircraft in an effort to prevent fire and smoke from spreading in several key hotspots, including on Borneo Island. Laura Westbrook has more.
10: Indonesia's health ministry has recorded over 50,000 cases of respiratory infections between July and August that were linked to land and forest fires. Over 12,000 of those cases are of children under the age of five. About 1.4 million students in six Indonesian provinces hit hardest by forest and land fires have now shifted to online learning. Indonesia has intensified efforts to try to contain the haze caused by wildfire. Filipino meteorologists, meanwhile, say the haze is being blown north from Indonesia to the Philippines.
9: More than 1 week since catastrophic floods struck the Nepal-China border, the death toll has now crossed 1,200. Nearly 4,000 people are still missing or unaccounted for, as hope of finding anyone alive now has dimmed. Ishan Garg has more.
11: The crucial 72-hour window for finding survivors after a natural disaster expired days ago, and families say that their hopes of seeing their loved ones alive are fading. The UN's humanitarian agency says that aid efforts in Nepal are entering a new phase, with some of the hardest hit areas still out of reach for workers, food and relief material is being dropped using drones. The other challenge following the flooding, they say, is the risk of diseases due to contamination. Contaminated water supply and overcrowded relief shelters. Incessant rain across the region is further complicating relief efforts.
9: U.S. President Donald Trump has launched a fresh attack on Canada, even as Canadian Prime Minister has told Washington to stop posturing and return to serious talks. Canada has now announced retaliatory tariffs on around $28 billion worth of American goods, which will take effect next week. President Trump also announcing a further 50% tariffs on Canadian cars and parts from January. Nick Harper in Washington is saying the president avoiding the question on restarting negotiations entirely.
12: He didn't go into that. Instead, he jumped into a laundry list of grievances, complaints, really riffing over many of the same ideas he has harked back to. Things like saying that Canada is harder to deal with than China, that Canada needs the United States more than the United States needs Canada, and also saying when it comes to banks, US banks are not allowed to do business in Canada. Now, that's a falsehood that he's pushed a couple of times. US banks have been doing business in Canada, located there for about a century.
9: From bureaus worldwide, this is FSN.
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8: Here's Lars Öström.
15: Frequently after more spectacular chemistry demonstrations, the scientist on stage will warn the audience not to try this at home. One person who certainly did not listen to such warnings was Swedish chemist Jens Jakob Berzelius. Instead, he and his co-workers performed many groundbreaking experiments in the kitchen of his flat in the corner of Nybrogatan and Riddargatan in Stockholm. In 1815, for example, Berzelius isolated a new element from a mineral sent to him from the Swedish mining town of Falun and named it thorium after the Scandinavian god of thunder, Thor, only to realize a few years later that he was wrong and what he thought was a new element was in fact yttrium phosphate. However, in 1828, by then long since world famous and credited with discovering three other elements, he received a strange mineral sample from the Reverend Hans Esmark in Norway. In his new laboratory at the Swedish Royal Academy of Sciences, Berzelius isolated yet another element, and because he liked the name, or because of a superficial resemblance of the minerals, this element is what we now call thorium, with the symbol TH. While Berzelius did figure out many of the chemical properties of this new element, one crucial characteristic escaped him, its radioactivity. This should not surprise us, though, as the phenomenon of radioactivity was not discovered until long after his death by Henri Becquerel in 1896. Today, its radioactivity seems logical, as when we look at the periodic table, we find thorium, element 90, just after actinium in the last row of the periodic table known as the actinides, comprising of famous radioactive elements such as uranium and plutonium. In the years after its discovery, thorium rested mostly undisturbed on the laboratory shelves until called to duty to light up the streets and homes of the world's metropoles. This was because of another of its remarkable properties. Its oxide, THO2, has the highest melting point of all known oxides. Thus, in the fierce heat, in the flame of burning gas, it would not melt, but glow intensively with a bright white light, making thorium oxide incandescent gas mantles the obvious choice for gaslight devices all over the world. The importance of gaslight is now forgotten, but arguably this was a greater advance than the invention of the electric light, because for the first time in history, abundant light was available after sunset. Initially, other metal oxides were used, but besides problems with the melting points, the color of the light they gave off was not quite right, and so in 1891, Austrian chemist Auer von Welsbach came up with a thorium solution after a first failed attempt with the magnesium, lanthanum, and yttrium product in 1885. Now, you may think that this was in fact a poison gift, and that the upper classes of the late 19th century, after years of radioactive exposure from decaying thorium atoms, suffered from radiation-related illnesses. But thankfully, this was not so. Thorium decays by emitting alpha particles, and these alpha particles, or helium-2 plus ions, as they should really be called, do not travel very far and are easily stopped by the glass cover of a gas lantern and even the human skin. In fact, thorium oxide mantles are still in use today, and you may even have come into contact with them yourself in camping lanterns. They are completely harmless unless you eat them or inhale the powder from pulverized mantles. However, as the manufacturer requires large amounts of thorium oxide, it's preferred to avoid it, and normally most gas mantles sold in outdoors equipment shops today are advertised as thorium-free. But the next time you stock up for your camping expedition, by all means, bring your Geiger counter. So, short from eating it, there are no particular worries in handling such tiny amounts of thorium oxide. However, eating it was just the point when using the X-ray contrast agent Thorotrast, a state-of-the-art diagnostic aid in the 1930s and 1940s, depending on thorium's excellent ability to absorb X-rays. Undoubtedly, the superior X-ray photographs generated this way saved many lives, so the risk of developing cancer some 20 years later was probably worth taking in serious cases. Thankfully, though, less dangerous contrast agents were soon developed. Thorium thus spends its first 60 years in obscurity, then had 50 years in the limelight. Thorium may be 3 times more abundant on Earth than uranium, it is difficult to estimate, and can also be used in nuclear reactors. In addition, thorium and uranium deposits do not necessarily occur at the same places. Thus, countries with large potential uranium resources may well have very little thorium and vice versa. The proponents of this so-called thorium fuel cycle also claim it has important technical advantages, but it seems host for burning weapon-grade plutonium or producing waste which reduced risks of nuclear arms proliferation are largely unfounded. On the contrary, the high melting point of the oxide is a drawback in this application, as it makes the preparation of the fuel more difficult. So, although a number of nuclear reactors worldwide have been run on thorium-based fuels the last decades, and some have even been connected to the electrical grid, it may yet be a long time until our houses and streets are again lit up with thorium-based technology.
8: So time will tell if thorium makes its comeback, with minimal exposure risks, that is. That was Lars Urström from the Chalmers Tekniska Högskola in Sweden with the radioactive chemistry of thorium. Now next week, an element that lived up to its predictions.
16: In 1879, Lars Nielsen isolated the oxide of a new metal element from the minerals gadolinite and uxinite. Nielsen was a student of the legendary Jacob Berzelius, himself discoverer of many elements. Nielsen named this new oxide Scandia after Scandinavia. The discovery of this new element was especially notable because 7 years previously, Mendeleev had used his periodic table to predict the existence of 10 as yet unknown elements, and for 4 of these, he predicted in great detail the properties they should have. One of these 4, Mendeleev predicted, should have properties very similar to boron, and he named this new element icaboron, meaning like boron. The metal of this new oxide, scandia, was indeed found to have similar properties to this icaboron, thus demonstrating the power of Mendeleev's construct.
8: And join Reading University's David Lindsay to find out what these properties of scandium were that resembled boron so closely, as well as its applications, in next week's Chemistry in its Element. Until then, I'm Meera Senthilingam, and thank you for listening.
17: Chemistry in its Element is brought to you by the Royal Society of Chemistry and produced by thenakedscientists.com. There's more information and other episodes of Chemistry in its Element on our website at chemistryworld.org/.
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23: I'm Dustin Royal.
24: And I'm Rhett Elaine.
23: Dr. Elaine, we're talking about one of my favorite things, food. Now, what are some of the ways of, we were talking about keeping food fresh and edible last episode. What are the ways of kind of preserving food so you can make sure you don't get sick the next time you enjoy your yummy beef jerky or something like that?
24: Or so it doesn't go bad.
23: Or so it doesn't go bad, yeah.
24: Yeah. Okay, there's 3 things in this episode we can talk about. Salt, sugar, and pickling.
23: I'm familiar with pickling. I'm familiar with salt. Not familiar with sugar.
24: You've never had sugar?
23: The sugar, I don't know the sugar method of it, but let's talk about the first
24: one. Okay, so the salt, if you cover the food in salt, it gets salty.
23: Yeah.
24: But the salt essentially,
23: so do I.
24: Bacteria and fungi can't survive in high salt content areas. So this is really just, it's a way to kill the bacteria.
23: Right.
24: And then once you kill the bacteria, then you're all set. So, I mean, I don't really get a lot of salted foods that are preserved with salting anymore. I don't know if people do, but salted meat, salted fish used to be really popular back before other methods of preserving were out.
23: Mm-hmm. Like refrigeration.
24: Right. And sugar is similar. So if you take fruits and then you add sugar and you cook them and you kind of get them hard, then it dries out. So the sugaring is a way to dry out the fruit. You know, fruit candies, they last a long time, right?
23: Right.
24: If you get a strawberry, you know that thing's not going to last very long.
23: No, you gotta. It's like you're on. I hate getting strawberries and bananas. Like, oh, so now the time begins.
24: Well, bananas?
23: Bananas are a little bit easier. Strawberries, it's like I got to enjoy all of this in the next hour or they're going to be gone.
24: Strawberries are going to mold, you know, so super quick.
23: I know.
24: Bananas will last a good long while.
23: Yeah, but you got to keep an eye on bananas. Bananas will sneak up on you.
24: Yeah.
23: Bananas you think are fine, and then one day they look like they've been in Rocky 3.
24: Right. That's true. Okay, so pickling is essentially the same thing. It's just a different chemical that you can use to kill all the bacteria, and then you're all set.
23: Mm.
24: So
23: oh,
24: that's,
23: perfect.
24: That's that. Okay, how about another method because I'm teaching you, right?
23: Yes.
24: I'm training you for when you need to go out there on your own, you can take care of your food.
23: I hope I'm retaining some of this.
24: Okay, good. Because this is going to be quizzed when you are on your own.
23: Okay.
24: Right? See if you survive.
23: And the stakes are survival.
24: That's right. Okay, we'll talk about another food preservation method.
23: You got this.
24: On the next STEM Science Radio.
0: Today is September 3rd on Tidbits in Time, an interesting day. Stay with me to hear about the oldest republic on the planet. We'll bring you fad health tips from pro football, say happy birthday to a best-selling author in the business section, and remember the life of a man who held a monarchy at bay. All that plus a quick movie review of a film that wasn't just for children. Tidbits in Time is next, so stick around. On September 3rd in the year 301, the Republic of San Marino achieved independence from the Roman Empire. This makes it the oldest republic in the world. Also one of the smallest countries, a 24-square-mile enclave of northeastern Italy. And it's one of the wealthiest nations in the world, based on per capita national income. San Marino has survived the chaos of the Dark and Middle Ages, an attempted invasion by Napoleon, and both world wars. On September 3rd, 2000, the Philadelphia Eagles beat the Dallas Cowboys 41-14 in the blazing September heat at the now-razed Texas Stadium in Dallas. After the game, Eagles players attributed the win to the vim and vigor they believed they gained from drinking pickle juice. Of course, there's some electrolyte content in pickles, but it's certainly no silver bullet. Defensive end Hugh Douglas said, quote, "I may start drinking pickle juice when I'm just sitting home chilling." It was on September 3rd, 1963, that Malcolm Timothy Gladwell was born in Fareham, Hampshire, England. As a boy, he moved to Canada with his family and became a champion middle-distance runner in high school. In 1986, he became a journalist and he published his first book entitled Tipping Point in the year 2000. His third book, called Outliers, was published in 2008 and gave us the concept of the 10,000-hour rule. On September 3rd, 1658, Oliver Cromwell died, thus ending his protectorate of the Commonwealth and allowing the monarchy to be reestablished. The date of his death was curious, coinciding with his greatest victories against the Scottish Covenanters at Dunbar on September 3rd, 1650, and against the English and Scottish Royalists on September 3rd the next year. For hours before and after his death, a huge wind came up, sinking many boats and destroying trees and homes as far away as Flanders. September 3rd, 2018 was the premiere of the Christopher Robin movie. Not just a movie for children, it has many elements that are evocative for adults. Unlike Christopher Robin becoming like a kid again, it is the maturing of him under the tutelage of Pooh and the backdrop of the Hundred Acre Wood to the end of his becoming more fully adult. It's a story about restoring hope by referencing principles of the past to apply to present-day realities. For your very own email print version of Tidbits in Time, showing up every day for free in your inbox, just send a request to adrian@tidbitsintime.com. That's adrian@tidbitsintime.com. For Tidbits in Time, this has been Gene Vann.
1: Welcome to Possibly, where we take on huge problems like the future of our planet and break them down into small questions with unexpected answers. I'm Megan Hall. Today, we're looking at bees. You probably already know that plants with flowers need these fuzzy yellow pollinators to survive. And so do we, if we want to keep eating fruits and vegetables. You may have also heard that bee populations are dwindling and we need to protect them. But how? We had Yannick Schaller and Albert Wu from our Possibly team look into this question. How's it going, Yannick and Albert?
2: I'm doing well, Megan. Happy to be here.
1: How do we go about saving those bees?
2: Well, it depends on which bees you're trying to save.
1: Wait, there's more than one type of bee?
3: As it turns out, yes. We spoke with Dr. Barry Brosi, a bee expert at the University of Washington, to get a better count.
5: I think many people are surprised to learn that there are over 20,000 species of bees. So that's more than all bird species and all mammal species combined.
1: Okay, so there are tons of bees out there. What makes them so important to us?
2: Let's start with honeybees, the ones that build hives and make honey. Honeybees are very important to the agricultural industry because they're incredibly efficient pollinators. Dr. Brosi told us that roughly one-third of all the food that we consume has been pollinated by insects, and much of that comes from honeybee activity alone.
3: Native bees also pollinate crops that feed the animals we eat. The cattle and dairy industry relies on bees to pollinate alfalfa, a crop that makes up a big part of many cows' diets.
5: You know, those alfalfa plants need to be pollinated by bees. And in fact, honeybees are pretty cruddy at it. So we rely on other bees to pollinate alfalfa primarily.
1: Okay, so we need both honeybees and native bees to pollinate the food we eat. What's happening to them?
3: Barry, the bee expert at the University of Washington, says that the process of boxing up hives and taking them around to different farms can actually be really harmful to honeybees because it puts a lot of stress on them.
2: There are also all sorts of diseases and pests that affect both native and non-native bees.
1: Got it. So what can we do to help these bees out?
2: There are lots of ways we can help. First, Barry says to opt for organic food whenever you can.
5: I think it's undeniable that organic agriculture really does support bee populations and species diversity better than conventional agriculture aggregated across farms and crops.
3: We've talked a lot about organic agriculture on this show, and although it's not always the best choice when it comes to carbon emissions or land use, organic agriculture definitely uses less harmful pesticides, and that is undeniably better for bees.
2: In your home, you can help by planting pollinator-friendly plants in your yard or in a window box. Try to have a wide variety of plants that keep their flowers for a long period of time so your bees have plenty of options. Steer clear of pesticides and herbicides, too.
1: Sounds like a plan. Thanks, Yannick and Albert. That's it for today. 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
7: I'm Dr. Anthony Lizowitz, and this is Climate Connections. As the climate warms, faith leaders are helping protect their communities against the perils of rising temperatures.
20: In most faiths, there is a call to care for people who are in need. 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And right now, it looks like responding to extreme heat.
7: Michelle Lewis of Duke University is helping faith leaders in rural parts of the Carolinas learn how to support their communities during heat waves.
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7: So through sermons, liturgies, book studies, and other programs, faith leaders can share information about the dangers of heat and how to stay safe. To give them the tools they need to provide that education, Lewis and her colleagues at Duke have launched the Cooling Communities Network. It offers trainings, resources, and peer support, and it helps faith leaders identify opportunities to take action beyond education, for example, by opening as a cooling center. 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Climate Connections is produced by the Yale Center for Environmental Communication. To learn more about climate change, visit climateconnections.org.
25: 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An Egyptian tomb turns out to be the final resting place of a close friend of an early pharaoh. Evidence from Belize shows that the Maya had a large and extensive salt industry. Analysis of human bones from Herculaneum appears to show that people there were literally vaporized by the heat of the Mount Vesuvius eruption in AD 79. And detailed examination of a huge parchment in Bristol, UK, reveals more about English expeditions to the New World in the late 1400s. The audio news team would like to thank our friends for helping us continue this show without a break since we started more than 17 years ago. 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See more at archaeologychannel.org/tours. And now here's Laura Pettigrew with the audio news from Archaeologica. We hope you find this to be a valuable part of your day.
4: Welcome to the audio news from Archaeologica. I'm Laura Pettigrew, and these are the headlines in archaeological and historical news from October 7th to October 13th, 2018. We begin this week's news with a tomb complex belonging to the dearest friend of an Egyptian pharaoh. The remnants of this burial site, discovered near a pyramid in Abusir in Egypt, contained a small chapel and tomb. Inside the tomb, which was robbed in ancient times, archaeologists found the remains of a statue with inscriptions referring to a priest named Keres, who was recorded as the sole friend of the king and the keeper of the secrets of the Mourning House. The Mourning House was the place where the pharaoh got dressed and ate breakfast, according to the team of archaeologists with the Czech Institute of Egyptology, who found it. The archaeologists aren't sure which pharaoh the inscription is referring to, but they have some clues. The tomb complex was found near a pyramid belonging to the pharaoh Neferirkare, who reigned from 2446 to 2438 BC as the third king of the 5th dynasty. Another of the titles recorded on his statue says that Keres was the inspector of the priests serving in the pyramid complexes belonging to Neferirkare and his predecessor Sahure. The statue lists several other important titles held by Keres, such as overseer of all the king's works and foremost of the House of Life, which was a library of papyri that recorded knowledge on a variety of subjects. Very few papyri dating back more than 4,000 years have been found in Egypt. As reported by LiveScience.com, while we can never know if Keres was truly a sole friend to one or more pharaohs, his burial makes clear that he was highly regarded. He was buried in an area reserved exclusively for members of the royal family and the highest state dignitaries. Additionally, his chapel has basalt blocks at its base, another sign of high rank, because normally basalt was reserved for pharaoh's tombs only. Although Keres' sarcophagus was found in his tomb, his mummy has not been found yet. The Czech Institute of Egyptology is based at Charles University in Prague. Miroslav Barta, who is a professor at the institute, leads the archaeologists' expedition to Abusir. The excavations are being carried out in cooperation with the Egyptian Antiquities Ministry. The ancient Maya are known for their mathematical aptitude, their accurate calendars, and their impressive temples. They were also salt entrepreneurs. During the peak of Maya civilization, from AD 300 to 900, coastal Maya produced salt by boiling brine in pots over fires. The result was shaped into salt cakes, then paddled by canoe to inland cities and traded at extensive markets. The latest evidence supporting the existence of the Maya salt empire comes from Heather McKillop, an archaeologist at Louisiana State University, and her co-author, anthropologist Kazuo Aoyama from Ibaraki University in Japan, an expert on stone tools. Their research, published in the Proceedings of the National Academy of Sciences, reveals that not only were the Maya producing a lot of salt, they were also salting and preserving fish, which contributed to the local economy. Salt and salted fish were both storable commodities, meaning they were suitable for trade and also for alleviating potential food shortages. As reported by National Public Radio, McKillop has been studying salt production sites in the Maya lowlands of Belize for almost 30 years. She's uncovered the remains of 110 salt-producing kitchens in the region, each of which could have produced enough salt for a remarkable 7,000 people per day. The surprise was learning that most of the stone tools were used not for cutting wood, but for meat and fish. This meant the coastal salt producers also contributed a basic commodity, salt, that was not only a biological necessity, but also vital for food storage and thus for trade. MacKillop has been putting together the pieces of the Maya salt production puzzle for years, but she's not done yet. In the coming years, she will extend her research in Belize's Paynes Creek National Park to discover more details of the salt production infrastructure. A team of researchers at the Federico II University Hospital in Italy has found evidence that suggests many people living in Herculaneum during the AD 79 eruption of Mount Vesuvius were killed by the extreme heat characteristic of pyroclastic flows. Publishing on the open access science site PLOS One, the group describes telltale signs of heat damage they found in the remains of people living in the ancient Roman city at the time. Most people learned in grade school that Mount Vesuvius erupted back in AD 79 and covered cities such as Pompeii in ash. So sudden was the disaster that many people were killed and buried in ash, leaving their essentially frozen remains to be discovered by archaeologists approximately 1,700 years later. Extensive research has shown that most of the victims in Pompeii died from injuries or suffocation due to...
6: At the tone, we've reached the top of the hour. WIZULP, Newark. Radio Newark News.
9: This is DW News, our top stories. Thousands of residents in Spain's North African enclave of Ceuta have taken to the streets to protest Madrid's handling of a major migration crisis in July. The demonstrations come 5 weeks after a deadly border surge saw at least 72,000 people cross from Morocco. More than 10,000 migrants are still in Ceuta, according to local authorities, fueling near-daily protests. Maltese businessman Jorgen Fenech has been acquitted of charges over the 2017 murder of investigative journalist Daphne Caruana Galizia. Fenech was accused of commissioning the killing and faced possible life imprisonment. The verdict follows a two-month trial and marks a major development in one of Malta's most high-profile murder cases. New footage released by Iran's semi-official Mehr News Agency shows what it says is the aftermath of a U.S. strike on a home hosting a wedding in southern Iran. Iranian officials say at least 4 people were killed and 68 wounded. Tehran has condemned the recent U.S. strikes. It said left 18 dead and over 100 injured.
10: A glimpse into the zoo after hours. You're on the sound beat.
11: When the shades of night are softly creeping up across the gardens at the zoo.
10: Sure, you've heard of night at the museum, but what happens when all the animals get tucked in? Let's listen to Ada Jones with Nighttime at the Zoo, a blue Ambrol cylinder from 1914.

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2: Hello, and welcome to Distillations, extracts from the past, present, and future of chemistry. I'm Mayor Rindy. Today, the second installment of our four-part series on the original elements, earth, air, fire, and today, water.
3: You can last without food for a month. Within 5 to 7 days, if you haven't got water, you will die. So it is that absolute most fundamental thing.
2: That's coming up on today's episode of Distillations. Access to clean, fresh water is crucial for human survival, but a myriad of problems now plague the global water supply. Booming population and water-intensive industries and agricultural practices are taxing already stressed supplies in many of the world's most developed countries, and contamination from industrial processes, waste disposal, and naturally occurring deposits makes a large portion of the water supply in less developed areas undrinkable. Large-scale water treatment and processing plants are helping to stretch these resources and make previously undrinkable water potable again. But these technologies are energy and infrastructure intensive, which means they simply can't be transferred to many of the places that need them most. We'll talk about that

0: later in the show. First, we focus on the technology of portable water purification systems. Jennifer Dionisio has more.
1: Most portable water purification systems were originally developed for military use. But over the years, they've become big sellers for a wide range of users, from outdoor adventurers to soccer moms. Purification technology continues to advance, though the three basic water cleansing methods remain the same: chemical decontamination, filtration, and ultraviolet light. Chemical decontamination has been used since World War I, when soldiers dropped pills of chlorine or iodine into their canteens to kill bacteria. The pills are lightweight and highly portable, but they're useless against viruses. They can't remove sediment, and they take at least 30 minutes to work. Plus, they make the water taste nasty. Water filtration has been around in one form or another for centuries, using screens or cloth to filter sediment and other large particles out of water. But beginning in the 1980s, the military started using ceramic filters that could remove particles as small as 0.3 micrometers. These are often used in combination with carbon filters. Think about your Brita or Purifilter at home. The ceramic removes bacteria, and the carbon filters for taste and odor. While this process takes less time than tablets, it's not effective at killing viruses either, which are exponentially smaller than bacteria. There are new products with pressurized filters that can filter down to 15 nanometers, which is small enough to remove viruses, but they are prohibitively expensive and bulky compared to the small amount of water they can filter at a time. A newer development is the SteriPen, which uses ultraviolet light to purify water. It looks a little like a cross between a pen lamp and a bottle of nasal drops. It uses a beam of ultraviolet light to kill 99.9% of all bacteria and viruses in a matter of minutes. It's light, convenient, and one SteriPen can be used for thousands of purification cycles. That is, if it doesn't break first. Some say the light is too fragile. The ultraviolet light doesn't change the taste of the water, but it doesn't do anything to filter sediment either. Many water purification kits now come with a combination filtration system and SteriPen to both filter sediment and kill bacteria, viruses, and protozoa. While it may not fully clarify stagnant water, it makes it safe enough to drink, and the light can be used in any water container. For a really high-tech option, many researchers believe nanomaterials will make a difference. One Vermont-based company has created what they call NanoMesh, an ultra-thin sheet of nanopaper that can be used on top of a more traditional filtration device. The physical and chemical properties of the mesh can be tailored to filter location-specific contaminants, bacteria in one community, or heavy metals in another. As carbon nanotubes become cheaper and easier to construct, they are likely to be seen in everything from personal water filtration devices to large-scale community systems. But while these technologies offer a host of new possibilities for addressing persistent and emerging contamination concerns, the materials themselves are not without potential problems. Early studies indicate that these nanotubes could affect marine life. The challenge for researchers is to make the most of the opportunities offered by these materials without creating a new problem. Meanwhile, the planet's thirst for new sources of drinkable water increases. For Distillations, I'm Jennifer Dionisio.
0: Jennifer Dionisio is Distillations Assistant Producer. You're listening to Distillations. I'm Mayor Rindy. Individual water purification systems are perfect for, well, individuals or a small local community. But what happens when a water crisis hits an entire region, a large city, even a country? That's what the United Kingdom is considering as it finishes construction on the country's first desalination plant, a giant water complex on the banks of the River Thames in London. Producer Nina Perry has more.

everywhere. My name is Nina Perry, and I live in London, England, and yes, it's raining. Again. As a Londoner, it seems I'm rarely without an umbrella, so I was surprised to find out that we are at high risk of

0: Water can be turned to drinking water in times of need. I'm going to the banks of the River Thames to meet someone who can tell me more about it.
1: Hello, I'm Tony Ratchworld. I'm a chemist. Well, we're standing on the South Bank looking at the Houses of Parliament, and it's high tide, and I can see the River Thames is flowing nicely.
0: I didn't realise the River Thames had salt in it.
1: Yes, the River Thames is fresh water for its first 150 miles or so, but as you get to central London, in fact, if you took a mouthful of the water, you'd spit it out. It tastes salty. It's part seawater, and eventually, as it reaches the North Sea, it's 100% seawater.
0: Tony is Industrial Business Fellow for Water at the University of Surrey. He describes his role as being a champion of innovation, knowledge sharing and development of people to provide sustainable water technology around the world. He was also Director of Research and Development at Thames Water.
1: And the last project I did before I left Thames Water was to make the case that we could start using seawater economically and environmentally as part of our water supply.
0: Desalination. So is it a new technology?
1: We've been doing it for 3 or 4 billion years. Nature does desalination for us. The sun shines on the oceans and evaporates about 2 litres of water from every square metre of sea surface area every day. That goes into the clouds and rains on our hills and mountains. That's the source of all our fresh water. That will run back into the sea through our estuaries, just like in the River Thames, and the process is repeated. So every drop of water on this planet has been in the sea, and it has been fresh water.
0: So what about the man-made desalination plants? How do they work?
1: On the river banks, you will see 2 large pipes where the water is drawn through a screen to keep fish and large chunks of wood out.
2: Washed up in that dirty water.
1: It'll go from those pipes to some very large tanks where the water is held for nearly a day.
2: Washed up in that dirty water.
1: Everything that can settle out, all the mud and the settleable debris, will just settle out. No chemistry or anything there, you're just using gravity. Little bits of silt, bits of algae and natural things have a very slight negative charge, so they repel each other and they won't settle. So if you add a little bit of something, a chemical such as aluminium or iron, that's very slightly positive, it will pull those tiny particles together and you can now filter them out through sand. You now have to get the salt out, and that's where the last step, the reverse osmosis membrane, and a very big pump is required.
0: Reverse osmosis is a technology used by the London desalination plant. Tony demonstrates the process using a sheet of plastic.
1: If you make a plastic polymer with very, very small holes in it, the size of molecules, you take 2 sheets of it and put a little bit of net between the two and put pressure on one side on seawater, it will push the small water molecules out of the other side. You need about the size of a bath towel per person of water, and then multiply that by 500,000 people. That's a lot of membranes. So all they do is roll it up and put it in a tube and put a pump on the end and push seawater in one end. Fresh water comes out of the other end, and a rejection of something that's about twice as salty as seawater is what you're left with.
0: They add a few minerals back into the water to make it taste nice. And there you have it. Fresh water, good enough to drink. The rejected salty water goes back into the Thames, and as it's a tidal river, the wildlife is used to varying salt levels, so there's no environmental issue on that front. But what about energy consumption? Don't those big pumps use up a lot of energy?
1: An individual has supplied about 150 litres a day. That's about a 20 or 30 watt light bulb equivalent of energy to push the water through. So on an individual basis, it's not a huge amount of power, but multiply that up by a city scale plant and you have some very big pumps to push the water through these very fine membranes.
0: The plant aims to provide around 10% of London's water supply in times of stress. The plan is for the London plant to use biofuels. Even so, with such a need for energy, is desalination the most effective way to help sustain our water supplies? I spoke to Dr. Sarah Bell, co-director of the Environment Institute at University College London. Sarah looks at how we use water in our cities and how the technologies used help or hinder sustainability. She expects desalination plants to become more common around the world.
3: In many ways, it's a quick solution to a city facing a water shortage to effectively just create more water. I don't think it's sustainable

0: in the longer term because of the energy use that that requires. And it kind of continues to put off the need to really look seriously at how we use water.
1: So desalination doesn't give us license to be extravagant with the water we use.
0: People in the US are using around 400 litres per person per day. Here in the UK, we use around 150 litres per person per day. The World Health Organization standard for basic human needs is 20 litres per person per day.
1: So why should we care?
0: You know, we can really see in our Great River systems the big impact that our taking water from the environment has. Like the Great Colorado River that no longer flows to the sea. All of those little critters that, you know, live in our rivers and wetlands, birds, otters, fish, the water that we take from the environment is water that they don't have. Ultimately, we need to not just look at how we change our own personal habits and the kinds of dishwashers we buy, for instance, but we need to look at how we redesign our cities, redesign our houses, fundamentally rethink how we use water in cities to overall reduce that impact on the environment and reduce the consumption of energy.
1: The water industry is dealing with the inevitable water shortage to come using a twin-track approach. On one hand, water conservation, and on the other, developing new resources. Cities like Las Vegas have successfully found ways to use less water, encouraging cactus gardens rather than lush green lawns, and offering incentives for other water-saving measures. And here, in rainy London, we have the new desalination plant. But clearly, a longer view needs to be taken if we're going to really tackle this major global problem. For Distillations, I'm Nina Perry, in London.
2: Nina Perry is a UK-based producer living in London. For more information, please visit chemheritage.org/distillations. And that's it for today's show. Distillations is a presentation of the Chemical Heritage Foundation. Our show is produced by Victoria Indoviro, Mia Lobel, Jennifer Dionisio, and Michal Meyer. Our theme music is composed and performed by Dave Kaufman. Until next time, I'm Mayor.
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4: The following piece comes from Backstory with the American History Guys. Each week, Backstory takes a topic, say birth, disease, or college sports, and explores the history of that topic in America. Historians Brian Ballow, Ed Ayers, and Peter Onuf host the show. Here are the guys.
5: When you go to a science museum, like the Smithsonian or the Museum of Natural History, there's this understanding that what you see is what you get. Displays are clearly labeled. If there's an animal on display, there's probably a little plaque explaining where that animal came from, what it eats, etc. Deception does not enter into the equation.
6: But for many museums, this dedication to the serious business of the truth can be problematic. How do you keep a crowd coming back if there isn't any intrigue? Historian Jay Cook told me that this was exactly the problem a place in Philadelphia called the Peel Museum faced in the 1840s.
7: And they're trying any number of things. They have dance concerts. They have magic shows. They even do a little bit of blackface minstrel shows in, as part of the mix, because these are popular trends, you know, new forms of show business that they're using, you know, to dabble in as a way to make money. But by the early 1840s, in the final years of the museum's existence, they decide that they will try their hand at presenting a mermaid. And a mermaid at this point is, you know, one of these wondrous creatures, you know, of myth and legend. And this is not the Little Mermaid by any means. This is something that looks like a kind of fossilized or petrified monkey corpse in a kind of scene of agony, you know. It does not look like a happy creature. And, you know, it's about 3 or 4 feet long. It doesn't look particularly believable to modern eyes, but it does look seamless. It's not easy to detect the fusion, you know, of monkey body and salmon tail. There had been mermaid sightings by whaling ships, you know, over the years. Mm-hmm. There had been stories in magazines and newspapers about the possibility of a mermaid's existence. But Peel's exhibitions are supposed to be as transparent and legible and knowable and categorically certain as they can possibly be. So what Peel does is to put a mermaid on display and say this was created by clever Japanese craftsmen.
6: So they're not even trying to fool you. They're saying, look at this wonderful thing that is nothing like what it pretends to be.
7: That's right. The fooling in the sense of straightforward deception or blatant fraud just doesn't make any sense within the Peel's conception of what an exhibition is, what natural history is, what the project of enlightenment is.
6: But they did make sense to somebody else in America in the 1840s, if I'm not mistaken. There's another mermaid swimming around northeastern United States?
7: There is, and that mermaid belongs to Phineas T. Barnum, P.T. Barnum, and Barnum develops this act early in 1842. He's a young man just trying to break into show business in New York City. So this is Barnum a good 3 or 4 decades before he gets into the business of traveling three-ring circuses. And it's really a fake mermaid, the so-called Fiji mermaid, that launches Barnum's career as a successful showman in American cultural history.
6: So I'm taking it that Barnum does not tell the world, hey, look at this wonderful example of Asian artistry. He is saying, hey, you think this might be a mermaid?
7: Right. And I think, you know, the thing that's so interesting about Barnum is that his entire mode of promotion, marketing, showmanship is about creating uncertainty, creating controversy about whether the object is in fact what it is represented to be. And so he does things that we, and certainly Peel, would understand as completely counterintuitive. He accuses himself of fraud. He hires rivals to accuse him of fraud, to exhibit rival mermaids who they admit are artificial curiosities and, you know, not authentic in any way, but then they accuse him of doing the same thing. And so Barnum's consumers don't really ask the kinds of questions that Peel would ask. They don't care much about what a mermaid eats, where it lives, its habitat, its life expectancy, how it mates. What Barnum's customers are interested in is the question of, is this mermaid in fact an act of imposture or overt deception or fraud?
6: I have to admit that I'm puzzling now about what mermaids do eat, because it seems faintly cannibalistic if they're eating fish. But you know, anyway, let's not focus on that. So, as you said, this seems counterintuitive that Barnum is actually accusing himself, although not in his own voice, of being fraudulent. Is any of this sort of like inoculating himself against real charges of being fraudulent? Or, I mean, is this just like reverse double psychology? Or, I mean, what's this logic about why this would work? And apparently it does, right?
7: It does. What Barnum really understands, I think, you know, in this intuitive way, is that his customers are now operating in a world of strangers, the new modern metropolis, where they don't know the people who try to sell them things or bring them into business ventures. This is a brave new world of the 1830s, 1840s, and many of the folks in his exhibition rooms are new migrants to New York City who had come from the rural hinterlands, you know, in New England and upstate New York. And they're working through these problems of perception, these problems of how you know what's real and what's fake, how you know who's honest and who's a criminal. And this is the era where the confidence man first emerges as a social type, right? A kind of named criminal category in American journalism in the 1840s. And what's so clever about Barnum is that he positions himself in relation to this as showman and invites his customers to weigh in on his own activities. And so he's allowing them to kind of talk through these questions and debate them. And then once the process is over, to conclude that they got their money's worth, right, in this entertaining exhibition where no one was hurt and no one was, you know, seriously cheated.
6: Jay, thanks so much for joining us and laying out that fascinating story.
7: It's my pleasure. It's great to be with you.
8: Look at this stuff. Isn't it neat? Wouldn't you think my collection's complete?
6: Jay Cook is a historian at the University of Michigan and the author of the book, The Art of Deception, Playing with Fraud in the Age of Barnum.
8: Treasures untold. How many wonders can one cavern hold? looking around here, you think.
4: That was a piece from Backstory with the American History Guys. 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
9: Do you know you? The Monday Morning Memo for August 5th, 2013. When you find your mind wandering, ask yourself these two questions.
10: What am I thinking? Why am I thinking this?
9: And when you're busy, ask these three.
10: What am I doing? What do I hope to gain by it? Why does this matter to me?
9: Ask these questions and you'll sidestep the bullet Socrates fired into the future when he said,
11: "The unexamined life is not worth living."
9: Reality television. Why are we so quick to examine the lives of others and so reluctant to examine our own? Carl Jung gave us another lens for self-examination when he said,
12: "Everything that irritates us about others can lead us to an understanding of ourselves."
9: Make a list of your pet peeves, and you'll learn something about yourself. But then we must contend with Dr. Richard Cytowic, that famous neurologist who tells us,
13: "Not everything we're capable of knowing and doing is accessible to, or expressible in, language. This means that some of our personal knowledge is off-limits, even to our own inner thoughts. Perhaps this is why humans are so often at odds with themselves, because there is more going on in our minds than we can ever consciously know."
9: Wow. According to Cytowic, there's stuff happening in our heads that can't be spoken. Stuff we don't even know that we know. And then, just to make absolutely certain that we don't get too cocky about this whole self-examination thing, MIT's Dr. Jerry Levy throws her own special Molotov cocktail into the mix.
14: The left brain maps spatial information into a temporal order, while the right brain maps temporal information onto a spatial order. In a sense, understanding largely consists in the translation of information to and fro between a temporal ordering and a spatial one, resulting in a sort of stereoscopic depth cognition.
9: Huh? Strangely, the solution to unraveling this hopelessly tangled knot we call self-identity can be found in the advice of an imaginary person in a science fiction book about archaeology on other planets.
15: "Show me what a person admires, and I will tell you everything about them that matters." Maggie Tufu, from The Engines of God, page 398.
9: Do you want to know yourself better? Quickly make a list of 2 favorite visual artists, 3 favorite poems, 4 favorite stories, and 5 favorite movies, and 6 favorite songs. Once you've made these lists, take them with you into the rabbit hole, and Indiana Beagle will tell you what to do next. I'll see you there. To follow through with this, you're going to need to go to the online page for the Monday Morning Memo and the archives for August 5th, 2013 at MondayMorningMemo.com. I'll see you there. I'm Roy H. Williams. One more thing. Are you ready to publish? I knew my publisher was hard to meet, impossible almost, and I knew that more than half the books he had ever published had become Wall Street Journal and New York Times bestsellers. No other publisher has ever even reached 5%. But I've got to admit, I wasn't ready for what happened when I strolled with him onto the floor of the 2,670,000 square feet of Chicago's McCormick Place in 1999. It was the National Booksellers Convention. Every publisher on earth was there, and virtually every author. But when Ray Bard walked onto that floor, it was as though William Shatner and Leonard Nimoy had walked into Comic-Con dressed as Kirk and Spock. A tidal wave washed me out to sea as I saw Ray become a smaller and smaller island in the distance. Publishers and authors were crowding in from every direction, wanting to buy him drinks or lunch or dinner or breakfast. Ray had to push his way through arms holding out business cards to make his way back to me. When Penny and I launched Wizard Academy in 2000, Ray Bard agreed to serve as our first chairman of the board. And now he has agreed to tell you everything there is to know about publishing your nonfiction book. Life comes down to just a few moments. Meeting Ray Bard, for me, was one of them. Go to wizardacademy.org and look for the Nonfiction Authors Conference. It's coming up soon. You'll see a hyperlink to it in the Monday Morning Memo for August 5th, 2013.
16: As a futurist, Thomas Frey stands shoulder to shoulder with such well-known visionaries as John Nesbitt, Alvin Toffler, and Ray Kurzel. In fact, according to Google's definitive ranking system, Frey is America's number one rated futurist speaker. He's also today's featured guest at MondayMorningRadio.com.
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18: This is the World Industrial News for Thursday, September 3rd. 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Approximately 20.2 gigawatt hours of battery energy storage systems were deployed in the U.S. in the second quarter. This marks the strongest quarterly period in the sector's history, according to the U.S. Energy Storage Market Outlook, produced by the Solar Energy Industries Association, SangSpark Mineral Intelligence Limited. The growth was buoyed by utility-scale capacity. This includes both utility-scale front-of-the-meter and behind-the-meter systems. For a nation that has yet to produce 1 ounce of critical minerals, according to Global Mining Review, Greenland is a significant place for that kind of investment. Industrial Info Resources data show 9 critical minerals mining projects in Greenland, with a total investment value of about $4.07 billion. A recent independent study of Greenland mines Kangerlussuaq Saafaartoq rare earth element mine could add more investment interest. The study by Tetra Tech Canada and Geosim Services has found it to have potentially 40,700 tons of neodymium and praseodymium, dysprosium, and terbium. Industrial Info has been tracking this mine since 2013. The National Energy Regulator of South Africa has officially approved 124 new renewable energy generation facilities, driving a massive $1.2 billion wave of private and public capital directly into the nation's power infrastructure. Out of the 124 approved projects, 61 facilities will connect directly to the state-owned Eskom transmission grid. Meanwhile, 63 projects are designated to hook into municipal distribution networks, allowing cities to integrate localized private generation and protect urban economies from national grid failures. Algeria has successfully finalized the largest power infrastructure expansion in its national history. This was coordinated by state utility giant Senelgaz, fully integrating 2.74 gigawatts of cumulative new generation capacity into its operational grid as of August 2026. The immediate phase focused on a 1.85 gigawatt pre-summer emergency package. While natural gas continues to dominate the generation mix at over 95% of total baseline capacity, this historic expansion marks an aggressive operational turn toward renewable diversification. For details on these and other breaking news, read the full stories at industrialinfo.com. I'm Christine Ramos, reporting for Industrial Info News.

0: Hi, my name is Ken Chisholm. I'm the director of the Science Working Group at Radio Newark. I'm retired now, but I spent my career in the chemical industry after obtaining university degrees in forestry, botany, and biochemistry. 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There are so many stories right here in Newark. 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Thank you and have a good day.
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2: You're listening to Making Waves. I'm Troy Kitch. It's the end of May, and that means it's not only the start of the summer season, it's the beginning of hurricane season. Now, many of you know that NOAA's National Weather Service plays a big role when hurricanes threaten our coasts. But what role does NOAA's National Ocean Service play? Well, you're going to find out today. And along the way, you're going to be introduced to a lot of really cool online tools and info that you can use before, during, and after Hurricane Strike.

0: Let's start off with a quick wrap-up of this season's hurricane predictions for the Pacific and the Atlantic. Conditions in the atmosphere and the ocean favor a near-normal hurricane season in the Atlantic Basin. For the entire six-month season, which starts June 1st, NOAA's Climate Prediction Center says there's a 70% chance of 9 to 15 named storms, of which 4 to 8 will strengthen to a hurricane. Those are with top winds of 74 miles per hour or higher. And of those, 1 to 3 will become major hurricanes, with top winds of 111 miles per hour or higher. Based on the period between 1981 and 2010, an average season produces 12 named storms with 6 hurricanes, including 3 major hurricanes. For the Pacific, NOAA's Climate Prediction Center says that climate conditions point to a near-normal hurricane season in the eastern Pacific this year. Seasonal hurricane forecasters estimate a 70% chance of 12 to 18 named storms, of which 2 to 5 are expected to become major hurricanes. An average eastern Pacific hurricane season produces 15 named storms, with 8 becoming hurricanes and 4 becoming major hurricanes. Now, the hurricane season for the eastern Pacific runs from May 15th through November 30th, with peak activity from July through September. And finally, NOAA's Central Pacific Hurricane Center says that the projected climate conditions point to a below-normal hurricane season in the Central Pacific Basin. The 2012 outlook calls for a 50% chance of a below-normal season with 2 to 4 tropical cyclones in the Central Pacific. An average season has 4 to 5 tropical cyclones, which include tropical depressions, tropical storms, and hurricanes. So that's the big picture for the year. Now, it's, of course, important to note that these predictions don't tell us where and when any future storm may hit. And regardless of what the forecasts predict, main thing to keep in mind is that if you live in an area where hurricanes happen, it's time to start thinking about preparation. Now, there's a lot more to these seasonal forecasts than I've touched on here. I've only hit on the highlights, so head over to NOAA.gov to get the full reports. Well, the 2012 hurricane season outlook is a good time to talk about the National Ocean Service's part in all of this. Now, a lot of people don't know it, but the Ocean Service plays a really big role in hurricane response before the storms hit the coast, when they hit, and long after they pass. Now, I'm not going to bog you down with a bunch of website links. You just remember one, oceanservice.noaa.gov. Head there, surf to our podcast page, and there you'll find links to all of the things we'll talk about in this episode. Let's start with the National Water Level Observation Network, which provides near real-time ocean and weather observations. This network is made up of over 200 stations around the country that are continuously monitoring water levels. And one component of this network that I want to highlight are called Sentinels of the Coast. These hardened structures are positioned out in the ocean, and they're made tough. They're designed to withstand wind and wave action from Category 4 hurricanes, so they can keep gathering water and weather data even in the harshest conditions. This kind of storm surge information is critical for emergency preparedness, to plan out evacuation routes, opening and closing of locks and dams, and when to make public warnings. Another tool you really need to add to your online bookmark collection is called Storm Quick Look. And as the name suggests, when a tropical storm forms, QuickLook provides a real-time view of a storm's impacts on coastal storm water levels, winds, and barometric levels. It's mostly used as a decision support tool by federal, state, and local emergency managers to help with evacuation and road closing decisions, but you too can see the data to monitor and prepare for storm conditions. QuickLook reports start coming out right after the National Hurricane Center identifies a tropical system, and they continue to come out until well after the storm has passed. QuickLook also provides details about the storm tide associated with the storm, and that's the sum of the surge of the water because of the storm added to the astronomical tides plus any pre-storm high water level conditions. And if you consider that most of us in the U.S. live along the coast in places less than 10 feet above sea level, you can see why this is good to know. Storm tides are the number one cause of storm damage. Now let's look at what's going on at NOS after a storm hits. First up, navigational surveys. After a hurricane strikes, our Coast Survey Office helps get ports and waterways back open as quickly as possible. They use sonar and even divers to check for obstructions and hazards to navigation. This work is key. Not only does it help get our waterways and ports flowing again so supplies can get to people who need them, it also helps get commerce back up and running in the region. Next up, aerial surveys. Many people don't know this, but our National Geodetic Survey begins flying survey missions to take pictures of coastal areas hit by a hurricane just days after the storm strikes. And these photos are posted online for everybody to see, so those most affected by the hurricane can see if their homes, businesses, and properties have been damaged or destroyed. And last up, our Response and Restoration Office plays a big role after a hurricane hits by responding to hazardous material spills. Working with partners like the U.S. Coast Guard, teams survey vessels, pipelines, wells, or containers that may be leaking hazardous fuel, oil, or even chemicals. And they also fly on missions to locate and track offshore sources of spills. This info is combined with current weather and water conditions to develop computer models that help predict spill movement and to figure out where the greatest pollution threats are likely to occur. Now, added to this, Response and Restoration lends a hand with vessel salvage, shoreline cleanup, and helping to understand how spills will affect natural resources in the region. And there's the restoration part. Ocean Service scientists and economists may spend years after a storm hits carefully studying injuries done to natural resources caused by hazardous spills, groundings, and debris, and laying the groundwork so that these areas can be restored back to health. So the Ocean Service plays a big role in the immediate aftermath of a hurricane, but the work doesn't stop there. For weeks, months, and even years after a hurricane hits the shores, NOAA men and women work to better understand the effect of the hurricane in recovery planning and in monitoring the effects of contaminants released from the storm and the environment. Consider this. Long after a storm hits, there are many questions that need to be answered. What's the economic impact of the storm? What's the ecological impact or the cost to the environment? Where is the debris concentrated? How much wetlands were lost? NOAA's Coastal Services Center experts help answer these questions by crunching data and generating maps and detailed reports. These products can include everything from aerial imagery of the affected region before and after the storm, digital elevation data to measure how the coastline has changed as a result of the storm, to long-term recovery plans. It's all rolled into what the Coastal Services Center calls Digital Coast, and you definitely need to check this out. There's a lot to Digital Coast, and the tools available cover much, much more than just long-term hurricane response. But I want to highlight one very cool hurricane-related product produced by this office. It's called Historical Hurricane Tracks. This free online tool helps get a quick picture of coastal areas with the greatest frequency of hurricanes and tropical storms. And that historical snapshot helps people develop better plans for storm preparation and recovery. You have to check this out. The data goes back to the 1800s, so you can see how many storms have passed through the area where you live. But the Coastal Services Center isn't the only office involved with long-term planning duties. Our Ocean and Coastal Resource Management Office deals with decision-making before storms hit through a program called NOAA Coastal Zone Management. The Coastal Zone Management Program works with states to help coastal communities decide things like where to place buildings and roads to reduce loss of life and property from storms. In Texas, for example, coastal zone management funding is helping the state map hazardous areas throughout the Texas coastal zone to identify places that are especially vulnerable to hurricanes. Well, we've covered a lot of ground. Hopefully, you now have a better idea of some of the many things that we do at the National Ocean Service in support of hurricane response. Our main goal here is to let you know that this information is out there, it's online, and it's freely available. Head to oceanservice.noaa.gov to get the links. Okay, let's end how we began with a reminder that hurricane season starts June 1st and runs through the end of November. And regardless of what the forecasts predict for the season, the main thing to keep in mind is it's time to start thinking about preparedness. And that's all for this week. If you have any questions about this episode, about our oceans, or about the National Ocean Service, you can reach us at nos.info@noaa.gov. 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And if you're socially inclined, you can find us on Facebook, Twitter, Flickr, and YouTube. Our username is usoceangov. That's all one word, usoceangov. You've been listening to Making Waves from NOAA's National Ocean Service. We'll be back with another episode in a couple of weeks.
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6: On this show, we highlight the latest vital health news, discoveries that affect your body and your mind. 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
5: 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I'm Tanya Lewis.
6: I'm Josh Fishman.
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6: Today, we're talking about how chat-based AI programs are being used to help diagnose medical problems. They're surprisingly accurate, but they do come with a few pitfalls.
5: Josh, have you ever used Google to try to diagnose a medical issue?
6: You mean like typing in, what are the causes of low back pain? Or is drug X the best treatment for glaucoma? Yeah, that happens pretty much every other day, either for me or for someone in my family.
5: Yeah, I have too. And I know it's a bad idea because somehow every search that I do ends up suggesting that whatever I have is cancer. But now there's a new way to get medical info online. Generative AI chatbots.
6: Like ChatGPT?
5: Yeah, like OpenAI's ChatGPT and Microsoft Bing, which is based on the algorithm that powers ChatGPT, and others that are designed specifically to provide medical info, like Google's MedPalm. They're all based on large language models, or LLMs, which predict the next word in a sentence. They're trained on huge amounts of data gleaned from all over the internet, and in some cases, info from medical exams and real doctor-patient interactions.
6: Do they work better than our simple internet searches?
5: I wanted to know that, too. To find out more, I talked to Sarah Reardon, a science journalist based in Bozeman, Montana, and regular SIAM contributor who has been reporting on AI in medicine for us.
7: Doctors have been concerned for a long time about people Googling their symptoms. There's this term, Dr. Google, which is really frustrating to a lot of physicians because people come in and think that they know what they have without having the actual expertise or context just by having looked up, I have a headache, what does it mean? GPT software, it's much better at actually being accurate in determining what patients have and asking sometimes follow-up questions that will help it further home in on the correct diagnosis.
5: Companies are starting to study this, and preliminary research suggests that AIs are surprisingly accurate. Studies have shown that they work better than online symptom checkers, which are websites that let you input your symptoms and spit out a diagnosis. They're also better than some untrained humans.
7: In a study posted on the preprint server MedArchive in February, which has not yet been peer-reviewed, epidemiologist Andrew Beam of Harvard University and his colleagues wrote 48 prompts phrased as descriptions of his patient's symptoms. When they fed these to OpenAI's GPT-3, which is the version of the algorithm that powered ChatGPT at the time, the top three potential diagnoses for each case included the correct one 88% of the time. Physicians, by comparison, could do this 96% of the time when given the same prompts, but people without medical training could do so only 54% of the time.
6: Okay, so the AIs are good. But physicians were still better in that study, so I'd still rather go to a real one.
5: Yeah, absolutely. These AI programs should not be used to diagnose a serious illness, and many of them say so. For that, you should definitely see a doctor. But they're probably a step up from just Googling your symptoms. I tried telling ChatGPT about some characteristic stroke symptoms, like numbness in my face and trouble speaking and walking. It came back with a list of likely causes, with stroke at the top, followed by transient ischemic attacks and multiple sclerosis. To its credit, it also told me to seek immediate medical care. But I haven't tried it with more complex or vague symptoms. Now some healthcare providers are already using these AIs to help communicate with patients.
7: Some of the doctors that I spoke with are starting to play with it, helping them phrase things, helping them sort of condense their thoughts into what would be a short, concise text message. There's a lot of talk about hospitals that might start actually incorporating some of the software soon.
5: These AI programs could help doctors deal with some of the administrative grunt work so that they have more time to actually spend with patients. And the breakthrough isn't just the AI itself. It's the fact that you can ask it questions in plain English rather than listing off a bunch of symptoms and having it calculate the statistical likelihood of some diagnosis. But there are some dangers, too.
7: It's not nearly as accurate as a doctor. And there's this known problem with GPT and some of these other similar AI programs where they will do what's called hallucinate and just come up with information on their own, just make stories up, come up with references that don't exist.
5: And that's not the only concern.
7: There's this huge history in medicine of racism, classism, lots of other isms, and that's baked into a lot of medical literature, some of these assumptions about like how Black people respond to pain medication, for instance, that have been completely dismissed as junk science nowadays, but still exist in a lot of the literature that ChatGPT and other programs are trained on. There's huge problem with racism in medicine in general, but that sort of thing could just be amplified if it's drawing from a program rather than someone who's consciously thinking about these things.
6: So these AIs might actually replicate some of the existing human biases that are already in medicine.
5: Exactly. And these programs also pose privacy concerns.
7: The big tech companies, Google, OpenAI, others that are making these programs are, to varying extents, using some of the information that people put into it to help inform better versions of the algorithm in the future. So there's a lot of concern about how that's going to be dealt with from a regulatory standpoint going forward, making sure that these companies are protecting patient privacy.
5: When Sarah talked to OpenAI, Google, and other companies, they said they are aware of all these concerns and are trying to develop versions of their software that are more accurate and secure.
6: Well, if tech companies do address these issues, is there one health specialty where AI could be particularly useful?
5: Yeah, it's actually becoming quite common in mental health through the use of therapy apps.
7: So mental health is actually one of the areas where people think that this software could be most helpful for several reasons, one of which is that a lot of the therapies are based on chat.
5: This could help address the severe shortage of therapists in this country, if we can get it right.
6: So it sounds like, whether we like it or not, AI is going to be a big part of medicine.
5: It is. But when it comes to our health, we need to ensure that these programs first do no harm.
6: Your Health Quickly is produced by Talika Bose, Jeff Delvisio, Kelso Harper, and Corinne Leong. It's edited by Ella Fetter and Alexa Lim. 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
5: Yeah, it's a great read. I'm Tanya Lewis.
6: I'm Josh Fishman.
5: We'll be back in 2 weeks. Thanks for listening.
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10: Today, some early computers. The University of Houston's College of Engineering presents this series about the machines that make our civilization run and the people whose ingenuity created them. ...1956 found me working for Pacific Car and Foundry, designing equipment for tractors. Of course, we used whatever off-the-shelf parts we could in our designs, springs, bearings, pulleys, seals. One ritual in those days was the infamous three-martini lunch with parts manufacturers' representatives. I'd struggle to drink as little as possible and learn as much as I could. Those salespeople wanted to make it easy for us to select their parts, and selection is complicated. Example, take the design of a simple spring. If it's to deflect, say, 2 inches under a one-ton load, we have to choose workable spring and wire diameters. We need to find a material with the right stiffness, strength, corrosion resistance, fatigue, lifetime. We need an optimal number of coils per inch. To sell us springs, a salesman helped us through that selection. So when I dug into an old drawer yesterday, I found a special slide rule made by the Associated Spring Corporation, a cheap celluloid throwaway with scales on the front and back. Our regular slide rules were made of sturdy bamboo or aluminum. They had to survive years of constant daily use, but this was for rare occasions. How many springs does an engineer design? Then I dug deeper in that old drawer. More flimsy slide rules emerged. A cardboard Lufkin Tools circular slide rule. It helped choose threaded screws and taps. The standard pressurized steel company had one for sizing socket screws. The fanciest one was from the Lock Joint Company. A 10-scale slide rule for sizing pipes and minimizing the pressure loss of liquid flowing through them. Those four were all I still have, but we design engineers once collected them like baseball cards. Mine bear copyright dates from 1938 to 62. Those dates match the year when John Atanasoff began building the first digital computer and the year IBM produced its powerful 7094 computer. As big computers entered our lives, companies stopped giving us these useful crackerjack prizes. Now an odd catch. Surely, over 50 years later, we can just Google spring design software. Well, I tried, and I found two things. Vastly oversimplified routines, or very expensive downloadable software. Maybe I shouldn't be surprised. When I look back at that celluloid slide rule, my eyes blur over the complexity of it. Our engineering in the late 40s through the early 70s was constantly drenched in calculation and looking things up in tables. These little band-aids provided modest but welcome help. Change usually comes in on little cat feet. Digital computation has quietly taken over our once crushing load of calculation. As I dig into my musty old drawer, I realize how different engineering now is, and my nostalgia on finding these quaint old calculators is muted. It's quickly replaced with a great heaving sigh of relief. I'm John Leinhardt at the University of Houston, where we're interested in the way inventive minds work.
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14: The book Carpentaria by Alexis Wright takes place in the land of its namesake on the northern coast of Australia. The racial divide in the fictional town of Desperance is stark, with the indigenous folks living on the periphery of town in what they call the Pricklebush. A big, profitable mine goes in nearby, and we follow the tension, destruction, and various family dramas that unfold over it. Wright captures the absurdity of a colonial town built on extraction, and the new residents' squeamish reactions to the natural, ancient processes of the landscape. But what makes this book special to me is the perspective of the narrator. Time just works different. Storytelling is often sprawling, open-ended, and of varying levels of believable in the material sense. It blends these small story moments into tall tales, ancestral scale knowledge, and moments of incredible tension and destruction, all while beautifully portraying the landscape, the seascape, and the way human stories play out on top of them. Though written in English, Carpentaria by Alexis Wright felt like understanding the world through a different language entirely.

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2: Now the news. I'm Tian Yu. Chinese President Xi Jinping has returned to Beijing after attending the Shanghai Cooperation Organization Summit in Bishkek and concluding his state visits to Kyrgyzstan and Egypt. In Bishkek, President Xi says the SCO has grown into a vital regional platform guided by the Shanghai spirit over the past 25 years. He put forward a four-point proposal that includes prioritizing development and security, putting people first, and committing to dialogue and consultation. During talks with Kyrgyz President Sadiq Japarov, Xi Jinping called for strengthening the alignment of development strategies. The two heads of state signed a bilateral treaty on permanent good neighborliness, friendship, and cooperation. In Cairo, President Xi held talks with Egyptian President Abdel Fattah al-Sisi. The two countries issued a joint statement on further deepening their comprehensive strategic partnership. China and Egypt signed documents on cooperation through the Belt and Road Initiative, artificial intelligence, trade, and supply chains. The National Energy Administration says China will advance the development of robust, intelligent, and digitalized power grids to ensure the safe and stable operation of its power system. It says China's power demand is expected to grow at an average annual rate of around 5% during the 15th five-year plan period through 2030. It says the demand for green power from industries will grow steadily, placing higher requirements on the construction of new type power grids. Officials are calling for accelerated research and development of new technologies, including artificial intelligence and intelligent grid management. The Ministry of Water Resources says China will continue to share emergency hydrological monitoring information with Nepal, covering barrier and glacial lake risks to aid rescue and disaster relief efforts. A mudslide triggered by a high-altitude glacier collapse in Nepal struck Jurong Port in southwest China's Xizang last week. The disaster has left at least 21 people dead and more than 540 missing in Xizang. China is working to restore the damaged monitoring stations at the port and establish an early warning system. Road access to the core area of the mudslide-hit port has been basically restored, allowing the entry of more rescue teams, relief supplies, and equipment. The number of deaths from the devastating mudslide in Nepal has risen to 1,204, with over 4,200 people still missing as of Wednesday. Nepal's National Disaster Risk Reduction and Management Authority said over 300 people have been injured in the disaster. It said more than 21,000 security personnel have been mobilized for search, rescue, and relief operations. The Iranian health minister said the latest U.S. strikes have left 18 people dead and more than 100 others wounded in Iran. Iran's foreign ministry said the U.S. on Tuesday night attacked several civilian places and service infrastructure. Earlier on Wednesday, U.S. Central Command said its forces had completed a wave of strikes against Iranian military targets. It had cited recent attempted attacks by the Islamic Revolution Guard Corps against commercial shipping in the Strait of Hormuz and against American service members. Iran responded by attacking U.S. bases and assets in Jordan, Kuwait, Bahrain, Iraq's semi-autonomous Kurdistan region, and the United Arab Emirates. Police say two people were killed and the suspect is dead after a shooting in a downtown Minneapolis apartment building Wednesday afternoon. Three Minneapolis police officers were injured, including two from gunshot wounds. One of the victims was fatally shot at the scene and one died after arriving at hospital. The Dutch Central Bank says it has moved 86 metric tons of gold from New York and Ottawa to London to strengthen its preparedness for severe crisis. It said the reallocation was carried out between March and August, involving both transactions and physical transfers. Following the move, London's share of the bank's gold reserves rose to 32% from 18%. Hungary's Meteorological Service says August was the hottest month recorded in the country since 1901. The nationwide average temperature reached 24.9 degrees Celsius, 3.7 degrees above the 1991-2020 average for August. And that's the news. I'm Tianyu.
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4: Hi there, I'm Thane Maynard. Uh-oh, I guess it's come to this. I took my dog to the veterinarian this week, and though my vet said she's healthy, he also said she's gained weight and I'm feeding her too much. After a positive and somewhat lengthy discussion about the problem with giving dogs treats, I realized this all sounds pretty familiar. My vet's point was that giving animals treats as rewards is actually more positive for the pet owner than for the pet. They don't really need it, and dogs in particular prefer our attention and play. The trouble is, most packaged pet treats are high calorie and the equivalent of animal cookies. I left with instructions for her to get more exercise and eat more vegetables like baby carrots if treats are needed. Of course, this is the exact same message I get from my own doctor. Eat more vegetables, get outside, and go for a walk. We have the same challenge at the zoo. In the wild, most animals are extremely fit in order to survive. In zoos, it's a challenge to not let your animals bulk up, from cheetahs to gorillas or even elephants, with more calories than they need. So we work hard to keep our animals active and feed them the same food they eat in the wild.
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3: Exploring science in the sea. The great white might be the bad boy of the shark world, but when it comes to size, weight, and sheer toothiness, another species puts it to shame. The whale shark is by far the largest fish on Earth. It can grow to 40 feet or longer and weigh more than 20 tons. An adult whale shark's mouth is wide enough to swallow a person, and it has thousands of teeth. But the whale shark is the gentle giant of its kind. It glides serenely through warm waters, feeding on small organisms and occasionally playing with divers. Whale sharks get their name from both their great size and from their eating habits, which are like those of some whales. Instead of chomping into prey with their many teeth, they use their gills to filter microscopic plants and small animals out of the water. They're especially fond of fish eggs and will follow schools of snapper for hours, waiting for them to spawn. Much about the whale shark is poorly understood. Scientists know that the young are born live, that they may reach maturity around 25 or 30 years, and that they may live for a century. But what happens between birth and maturity isn't well known. One thing that we do know is that individuals are easy to identify. The tops of their bodies feature patterns of white markings that are as unique to an individual shark as fingerprints are to a person. We also know that the whale shark population worldwide is dwindling. Their fins are a delicacy in some regions, so overfishing is taking its toll on this gentle giant. Science in the Sea is made possible by the University of Texas Marine Science Advisory Council. Scripts and podcasts are available at scienceinthesea.org. I'm Holly Bryant.
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8: Welcome to Possibly, where we take on huge problems like the future of our planet and break them down into small questions with unexpected answers. I'm Megan Hall. Today, we're going to shine a light on why some scientists are worried about sunscreen. We had Max Kozlov and Fatima Hussein from our Possibly team look into this. Welcome, Max and Fatima.
9: Hi, Megan.
10: Hello.
8: So before we talk about these concerns, will you explain how sunscreens actually work?
9: Well, sunscreens are designed to protect your body from ultraviolet radiation or UV rays that come from the sun and can cause skin cancer.
8: How do sunscreens protect you from UV rays?
9: Well, physical sunscreens sit on top of your skin and act like a shield, deflecting the ultraviolet radiation from your body.
10: These sunscreens leave that classic white residue that we associate with hot beach days. They're usually marketed as natural sunscreens or mineral sunscreens.
9: But these days, many of us use chemical sunscreens, which absorb ultraviolet radiation, convert it into heat, and then release that heat from our skin.
10: That's the type of sunscreen some scientists worry about most. Why?
9: Well, many chemical sunscreens are made with compounds like oxybenzone and octinoxate. And when they wash off, those ingredients might hurt marine life and more specifically cause something called coral bleaching.
11: So what's coral bleaching?
10: If you've ever seen underwater pictures of coral reefs, you know that they can be all sorts of colors. In most cases, these colors can come from microscopic organisms that live in and are part of the reef itself.
9: Coral bleaching happens

0: It was just one of the most dramatic seascapes you can ever see.
1: And chemical sunscreens can cause all of this?
2: Well, most scientists agree that rising sea temperatures and ocean acidification are mostly to blame. But John says that sunscreen chemicals can also play a role.
3: There's some scientific disagreement about whether there's enough of those chemicals in the water to hurt coral reefs.
0: It's not that it's not a serious threat, because it is, but for it to be harmful, it requires the concentrations of sunscreen to reach pretty high levels.
2: But some places that rely on corals for tourism aren't taking any chances.
3: Hawaii, Key West, Aruba, and Palau have all banned sunscreens with those chemicals.
2: That's because those places have a lot of swimmers in relatively enclosed bays, where the concentration of sunscreen chemicals can really build up.
3: Some scientists have also found that these chemicals can harm fish development, but again, it all comes down to how much sunscreen's actually in the water.
1: So what are my options for reef and fish-conscious sunscreen?
2: To find out more, we spoke with Craig Downs, a scientist who's been researching sunscreens for the past decade at the Hereticus Environmental Laboratory. Craig says there's a pretty simple solution.
4: Wear clothing. Wear UPF or any type of clothing. UPF is a universal protection factor. It's like SPF for sunscreens, but it's a rating for clothing.
2: Craig also says to look for sunscreens that are labeled reef-safe or oxybenzone-free.
3: And whatever you do, it's still important to wear some form of sun protection when you go out.
1: Great. Thanks, Max and Fatima. That's it for today. For more information or to ask a question about the way you recycle, use energy, or make any other choice that affects the planet, go to thepublicsradio.org/possibly or subscribe to us wherever you get your podcasts. Possibly is a co-production of the Institute of Brown for Environment Society and the Publix Radio.
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6: Hello and welcome to Question of the Week from the Naked Scientists with me, Dr. Hannah Critchlow. Well, summer's still some way off, but looking on the bright side...
7: This is Michael Patella from Winston-Salem, North Carolina. If you're not wearing sunscreen, are you more likely to get sunburn while wearing sunglasses?
6: So, does donning dark glasses affect your ability to make the brown suntanning pigment melanin? With the answer, here's Cambridge Laboratory of Molecular Biology scientist Mick Hastings, who's an expert on how the body responds to light.
8: Bottom line is no, but it is an intriguing question. Melanin is produced in response to light actually in the skin itself. It doesn't come from any glands. But there is a gland called the pineal gland, not the pituitary gland, the pineal gland, which produces something called melatonin. Now, the interesting biology here is that melatonin can affect pigmentation of skin in amphibians. In fact, that's how it was discovered. But melatonin has no effect on the skin of humans. It's actually melanin that makes us go darker in response to the sun. There's still another neat piece of biology underlying this, and that is to say that in recent years what's been discovered is a completely novel set of light-responsive cells in the retina called intrinsically photoreceptive retinal ganglion cells. Bit of a mouthful, but there they are. And what these cells do, they're nothing to do with enabling us to see the world around us, but they're there for us to sense changes in light intensity and quality. And they have a very important effect on our mood, on our biological clocks, on our circadian rhythms. So at some level, if one were to wear sunglasses, it would affect not just how we see the world in terms of objects and movement and colour, it would also affect our response in terms of our mood, which would include heart rate, pupil contraction, things like this. So there are some subliminal effects of light on the body, which will be influenced by wearing sunglasses. But to cut to the chase, that will not affect whether or not we're more or less sensitive to sunburn and suntanning.
6: So, wearing dark glasses can affect your mood by decreasing the activity of the intrinsically photoreceptive retinal ganglion cells in the eye. But it shouldn't alter the melanin production in your skin. That is, unless you're a frog. Next week, a colour change of a different variety.
9: Hello, this is Jeff from Encinitas, California. I made several batches of caramels over the holidays using a recipe that combines corn syrup, brown sugar, condensed sweetened milk, and butter in a saucepan. The mixture is heated over a medium heat for about 40 minutes until it reaches a final temperature of 244 degrees Fahrenheit. This year I was using a new digital thermometer and was surprised to observe that rather than rising at a constant rate throughout the entire cooking time, the temperature would rise steadily for a few minutes.

0: then remain constant for several minutes, and then start rising again. Why would the temperature rise so inconsistently? I love The Naked Scientist and listen to it while commuting in the car to and from work, and of course, while spending 40 minutes making caramels.
1: So why should the sticky stuff in the pan get hotter in stages? Well, send any answers you can cook up to Chris at thenakedscientist.com, tweet at Naked Scientists, write on our Facebook page, or join in the debate on our forum, which is at nakedscientists.com/forum.
2: The Naked Scientists Question of the Week, brought to you in association with the How to Wissman Foundation, supporting science and education from Alpha to Omega.
3: This is Radio Newark. Today is September 3rd on Tidbits in Time, an interesting day. Stay with me to hear about the oldest republic on the planet. We'll bring you fad health tips from pro football, say happy birthday to a best-selling author in the business section, and remember the life of a man who held a monarchy at bay. All that plus a quick movie review of a film that wasn't just for children. Tidbits in Time is next, so stick around. On September 3rd in the year 301, the Republic of San Marino achieved independence from the Roman Empire. This makes it the oldest republic in the world. Also one of the smallest countries, a 24-square-mile enclave of northeastern Italy. And it's one of the wealthiest nations in the world, based on per capita national income. San Marino has survived the chaos of the Dark and Middle Ages, an attempted invasion by Napoleon, and both world wars. On September 3rd, 2000, the Philadelphia Eagles beat the Dallas Cowboys 41-14 in the blazing September heat at the now-raised Texas Stadium in Dallas. After the game, Eagles players attributed the win to the vim and vigor they believed they gained from drinking pickle juice. Of course, there's some electrolyte content in pickles, but it's certainly no silver bullet. Defensive end Hugh Douglas said, quote, "I may start drinking pickle juice when I'm just sitting home chilling." It was on September 3rd, 1963, that Malcolm Timothy Gladwell was born in Fareham, Hampshire, England. As a boy, he moved to Canada with his family and became a champion middle-distance runner in high school. In 1986, he became a journalist and he published his first book entitled Tipping Point in the year 2000. His third book, called Outliers, was published in 2008 and gave us the concept of the 10,000-hour rule. On September 3rd, 1658, Oliver Cromwell died, thus ending his protectorate of the Commonwealth and allowing the monarchy to be reestablished. The date of his death was curious, coinciding with his greatest victories against the Scottish Covenanters at Dunbar on September 3rd, 1650, and against the English and Scottish Royalists on September 3rd the next year. For hours before and after his death, a huge wind came up, sinking many boats and destroying trees and homes as far away as Flanders. September 3rd, 2018 was the premiere of the Christopher Robin movie. Not just a movie for children, it has many elements that are evocative for adults. Unlike Christopher Robin becoming like a kid again, it is the maturing of him under the tutelage of Pooh and the backdrop of the Hundred Acre Wood to the end of his becoming more fully adult. It's a story about restoring hope by referencing principles of the past to apply to present-day realities. For your very own email print version of Tidbits in Time, showing up every day for free in your inbox, just send a request to adrian@tidbitsintime.com. That's adrian@tidbitsintime.com. For Tidbits in Time, this has been Gene Vann.
4: There was a lot of publicity in the press about immigration and refugees. it was all very unfair and discriminatory, often filled with tabloid headlines about how bad immigration is and how they're all, you know, sucking off the economy. And I thought there's another story and another side, and I thought that children would be a very interesting way of showing that other side and that other story.
1: And why did you feel you wanted to choose animation to tell that story? Why not just film the children in a conventional way?
4: That's a very good question. I mean, when you film children in a conventional way, so it's just, you know, talking heads or you're filming them going about their thing, then something happens and it becomes a film about an individual, becomes much more about their story. And if you're making animation, there's another process that happens, and it becomes about a kind of universal theme. If a child is talking about running away or about the difficulties they were facing, and it's done through animation, you can identify with their story, but it becomes about the themes they're exploring rather than just them. And the other really important and obvious thing is, obviously, a lot of these children are relatively vulnerable, and there are still issues about them being identified in the country that they fled from. So animation is one of those things that can preserve anonymity.
1: Because these are pretty harrowing stories, and we should stress that the films aren't typical flat, brightly coloured cartoons. They're very sensitive, soft colours, sensitive animation. How did you decide what style would suit these particular stories?
4: I should probably tell you a bit about the process and how it happens. What we do is we it's a horrible word to use, but we go through a kind of casting process. So we probably spoke to about 60 or 70 kids, either directly or through their care workers or through the schools. And then we interviewed probably about 15 children. And the ones that ended up in the films are the ones that can talk articulately about their problem, but also the way in which they talk lends itself to visual metaphor, which is very important for animation. So once we have this audio from, usually about an hour-long interview, we would then edit it down and then start thinking who's going to animate which film. And we had a pool of animators. We probably interviewed an awful lot of animators. So it's quite an organic process. The subject matter lends itself to the animation rather than the other way around. And in terms of then building up a storyboard, well, what we're avoiding, as you say, totally avoiding that sense of cartoon animation, and wanting things not to be just a literal telling of a story, but to add kind of pathos and atmosphere and metaphor as well to what they're experiencing.
5: Listening to one of the stories, Julianne's story from Zimbabwe, the child was on the verge of breaking into tears now and again. Can you perhaps describe how this process worked with the children? How did they react to having to record these stories?
4: I think the skill in being able to get children to tell their stories in this way is that they don't feel they're being interviewed and they feel it's more a chat. So, of course, we were in a sound studio, but it was just me and them and no one else in the room. And we were having a chat. I've done a lot of work in the past with refugees. It's relatively easy to kind of make that conversation become quite probing. And there were times where the children got distressed or upset and, you know, their mum was on hand or other people on hand if that happened. But to be honest, most of them were extremely motivated to tell their story. But they are incredible kids. All of them really, really want to do this and really feel as if they are doing something which will help tell their story and communicate it to other kids, either in their class or in other schools as well.
1: What was it like for them to see themselves on screen as animated characters?
4: Yeah, none of them really wanted to see themselves on screen particularly. I think they were much more interested in the other people's films rather than their own. I think one of the children, actually, the film was shown in school on the day that it came out, and a lot of the children didn't really understand the background story about their classmate. And that was kind of quite a pivotal moment where they realized this person who's been in their school was actually someone with this incredible backstory. And I guess if that increases the level of understanding, that's kind of one of the principal aims of the series, which is they're shown in schools, they're shown by teachers, people watch them, and hopefully, you know, a normal kind of English child who's been brought up in England and doesn't realize Hamid or Navid's story, who sits at the back of the class and might not speak English very well, to get a real sense of the narrative that they come from and the background they come from, and to put their behavior into context.
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7: Seasons are created by the fact that the Earth's axis of rotation is currently tilted 23.5 degrees relative to our path around the sun. The slight out-of-roundness of the Earth's orbit, combined with a 41,000-year cycle in its 3-degree axis of rotation wobble, can cause the Earth's climate to change on very long timescales. Turns out that these astronomical cycles are likely to be the drivers of where you are from and where you live. Recently, Dr. Alex Timmerman and Dr. Tobias Frederick from the University of Hawaii published an article which analyzed human migration over the past 125,000 years in the prestigious journal Nature. These researchers used a series of computer models guided by archaeological data and the location of human fossils to follow our ancestors as they migrated across planet Earth. They found that tiny bidirectional waves of human migration happened every 20,000 years or so when the wobble in the tilt of the Earth's axis of rotation opened up green corridors of plant life between Africa and the Eastern Mediterranean, as well as Africa and the Arabian Peninsula. This research indicates that Homo sapiens arrived more or less simultaneously in China and Europe about 80 to 90,000 years ago. The human wave out of Africa that occurred 50,000 years ago apparently led to the eventual human occupation of the rest of the world. Along the way, human wanderers were helped by land bridges and corridors of plant life, which were produced by small cyclic changes in the tilt of the Earth's axis of rotation. For Travelers in the Night, this is Dr. Al Grauer. Go to travelersinthenight.org, program 296, for more information.
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9: So here's a conversation about natural selection. I think, you correct me if I'm wrong, you have a story of these guys who were looking actually at swallows out in the Midwest somewhere over a 30-year period, and were they adapting to the cars that were killing them or what?
10: Yeah, it's a neat story, but it's always a booby trap talking about natural selection and evolution and adaptation when you don't have a lot of time to talk about it, because the simple way of describing that kind of thing makes it sound like what it's not, like there's a purpose to it. Like,
9: okay, so sketch the story.
10: Yeah.
9: These guys were finding dead swallows over 30 years.
10: Yeah, these folks were from University of Tulsa, Oklahoma, and they were studying cliff swallows that make these mud nests on cliffs normally, but now they do it under overpasses and under bridges and things. Which,
9: being highly adaptable creatures,
10: Creatures, you could say adapting to the human presence.
9: Right.
10: And maybe one advantage of that, first of all, it looks like a cliff. Mm-hmm. And also it's a nice shelter because you're not going to get as much rain washing the mud nest off the thing. But the mm-hmm. problem then is the cars are there and the birds fly into the cars.
9: Mm-hmm.
10: So these people were just studying the whole system, and they've been picking up they picked up about 2,000 swallows over almost 30 years that were hit by cars.
9: Mm-hmm.
10: And but one of the things they were noticing was year after year, they were finding fewer and fewer swallows that had been hit. And so the first thought was, well, maybe they're just fewer swallows. But there weren't. There's still nests all over the place. And gosh, what's going on? And
9: They're not learning about cars.
10: Well, that's a possibility. So one of the things they did was measure. They apparently kept the birds or measured
9: years.
10: Them carefully.
9: Uh-huh. Mm-hmm.
10: And they found out that the birds that had been hit had very, very slightly, on the millimeter scale, very, very slightly longer wings than the ones that were there still alive.
9: Which you could picture that makes them a teensy bit less maneuverable, you know, like they in the air. Slightly less good flyers, is that it? They're able to avoid the cars?
10: That's the speculation. I mean, if you think of other birds, you know, like a giant vulture or bald eagle, mm-hmm. it soars with the giant wings, or a short falcon or a kestrel or something that's very maneuverable, or like a fighter jet versus a transport carrier with
9: right.
10: huge wings. So that would make sense. And, I mean, survival in a traffic situation is a pretty black and white thing. I mean, you either are hit or you're missed, and it doesn't matter by how much.
9: Right.
10: So if it gives you a, you know, a very slight edge, you're less likely to be hit.
9: So is that adaptation, natural selection? I mean, it's like, what's happening there?
10: Right. The trick in talking about this accurately is to avoid something called teleology, where you put purpose in there when it really isn't there.
9: Mm-hmm.
10: So one of the confusing things is talking about individual birds versus the bird species or the group. So you could say the cliff swallow species, as it lives on these highways, is changing. And it's adapting, you could say, to the presence of traffic.
9: Mm-hmm.
10: The individual birds are not. It's just luck of the draw for them. If they happen to be born with slightly longer wings, which you'd expect, even see it in people, right? Someone's mm-hmm. a little shorter, a little mm-hmm. taller. It's a natural variation that Darwin talked about. The ones with the slightly longer ones are a little bit more likely to be hit by cars. And so over 30 years, you get a gradual selection, like maybe filtering out, you could say, the ones that do or don't have that. So it's not a conscious thing. The birds, no individual bird just woke up one morning and had shorter wings.
9: Mm-hmm.
10: Now I can dodge the cars. It's an effect of that selection happening. The effect of the selection is the average swallow now has shorter wings.
9: Well, you know, my takeaway, I'm really glad that the cars have not decreased the population. However it's working, I'm glad it's working for the birds. Thanks very much, Dr. Kurt Steger of Paul Smith College. I'm Martha Foley at St. Lawrence University.
11: 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And Paul Smith's, the College of the Adirondacks, 800-
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13: When Kamala Harris talks about the American story being the most extraordinary story in the history of the human experience, is she forgetting something? Hi, this is Dave Zanotti. Let's talk about it today on the Public Square. She said it, I didn't. And it wouldn't matter if she was a senator or a Supreme Court justice or a candidate for the White House or an attorney general or a retired politician talking out by the lake. Is the American story the most extraordinary story in the history of the world? Well, in some ways, that's artful. And in some ways, it's true. Paul Johnson, who wrote the book, The History of the American People, said something similarly, talking about the creation of America being the greatest of all human adventures. So this is not new territory. And again, it was a speech that was designed to evoke an emotional bond and a response. But I would submit that the only reason that the American story is such an extraordinary story is because the people who founded this country founded it upon the truth of the greatest story ever told, the story of redemption. The story of redemption is revealed through the Old Testament and New Testament scriptures, made manifest in the person of a personal redeemer, Jesus the Christ. Therein is the greatest story ever told, and an honest telling of our history would incorporate the entire concept of redemption from the Jewish scriptures through the Hebrew scriptures in the notion that we as people need a transcendent God to redeem us because we're the ones who are lost. Something to think about. This is Dave Zanotti on the Public Square. Thanks for listening.
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14: Welcome back, everybody. This is Rick Pettigrew to hand off a whole new weekly batch of top news stories that appeared on Archaeologica. Send us feedback on the Archaeology Channel Facebook page or post a message on our social networking site, ArchaeoSeek. an important battlefield from the American Revolutionary War is now identified in South Carolina. Fragments of another ancient biblical scroll have turned up in a cliffside cave on the Palestinian West Bank. A new computer simulation and mathematical model was published and a film released with the latest exciting reconstruction of the 2,000-year-old Antikythera mechanism, the world's first computer. And an early Bronze Age burial in southeastern Spain seems to show that women wielded great power in the ancient Argaric culture. The Audio News team would like to thank our friends for helping us continue the show without a break since we started nearly 20 years ago. 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Currently, we have 118 fascinating titles for you to binge upon on your smart TVs with Roku. Again, that link is heritagetac.org. And now, here's Laura Pettigrew with the audio news from Archaeologica. We hope you find this to be a valuable part of your day.
15: Welcome to the audio news from Archaeologica. I'm Laura Pettigrew, and these are the headlines in archaeological and historical news for the week of March 14th through the 20th, 2021. Our first story this week comes from South Carolina, where archaeologists have pinpointed the site of a 1779 American Revolution battle. The Battle of Beaufort on Port Royal Island pitted British forces against revolutionaries led by Colonel William Moultrie. The small force had already helped drive the British from Charleston's harbor, a key control point for the British fleet. The battle represents the first serious land battle of the war in South Carolina and the first American victory. New fieldwork led by Daniel Battle of the South Carolina American Revolution Preservation Alliance has located the exact site of the fight, allowing the South Carolina Battleground Preservation Trust to secure part of it for future historic interpretation. As reported by the Charleston, South Carolina Post and Courier, the old battlefield straddles a highway with Marine Corps Air Station Beaufort occupying a big chunk of the historic site. The portion on the other side of the highway, which includes a former factory, is now protected by a conservation easement held by the Battleground Trust. The first 2 years of the Revolutionary War were almost entirely fought in the north. However, by 1778, a large British force from Florida began moving up the coast, first taking Savannah, then searching for a deep water port they could control. Resistance was light until they came to Port Royal. There, the British force of about 250 men under Brigadier General Augustine Provost ran up against Moultrie and a more significant obstacle. Moultrie's force was larger and also had three cannons. When the smoke cleared, 40 British soldiers were dead or wounded, while 8 Americans were killed and 22 wounded. The colonial forces typically followed a form of guerrilla warfare, relying on surprise and seeking geographical advantage, for example, in the woods or on high ground. This was the first time the locals faced off with British regulars in a set-piece battle, and they won. Battle began his search for the site 3 years ago, using records of the roads from the late 1700s to locate the site. Confirmation came from typical battlefield debris from the period, including musket and canister shot. Battle recreated lead shot explosions from canisters in a successful effort to match materials and refine the team's understanding of the weapons used. A careful examination of the debris field suggests the British and Americans stood about 250 yards apart when the first shots were fired. Some heroes amongst the colonial infantry were several black people, including Jim Capers, a 36-year-old enslaved man who had labored on a plantation near Bull's Island, then served through the American Revolution as a drum major, conveying military commands, troop movements, and other signals during battle. After the war, Capers returned to Christ Church Parish and found freedom. He moved with his wife to Alabama, where he died in 1853 at age 110. According to Battle, a monument to Capers on the battle site is one of his hopes, to help people learn more about the diversity among those who fought in the American Revolution. Our next story comes from the Palestinian West Bank, where archaeologists from the Israel Antiquities Authority have discovered dozens of parchment fragments from a biblical scroll written in Greek and bearing portions of the Book of 12 Minor Prophets, including the books of Zechariah and Nahum. As reported by SciNews.com online, the new fragments come from the Judean desert in the West Bank, from a site near the top of a cliff called the Cave of Horror, where archaeologists in the 1960s found 40 human skeletons. The cave can be reached only by a precarious rappel down the sheer cliff. According to Hananya Hizmi, head staff officer in the archaeology department at the civil administration in Judea and Samaria, the fragment includes 11 lines from Zechariah, as well as verses from Nahum. The scroll was written between 200 BC and AD 100 by two different scribes. Comparison of the text in the newly discovered fragments to other versions, including the well-known Masoretic text, shows numerous differences. These yield new insight on transmission of the biblical text up until the days of the Bar Kokhba revolt, documenting the changes that occurred over time until reaching us in the modern version. That revolt by the Jewish population against the Romans took place between AD 132 and 136 and resulted in what has been called a genocide, after which Jews were barred from entering Jerusalem. Archaeologists speculate that the scroll was hidden in the cave during that period. Another exciting aspect of the scroll fragment is that despite most of the text being in Greek, the name of God appears in ancient Hebrew script, known from the times of the First Temple in Jerusalem. Our third story takes us to University College London, where scientists have finally achieved a computer model of the 2,000-year-old device called the Antikythera mechanism that's believed to be the world's first computer. Discovered in 1901 in a Roman-era shipwreck, the fragments of the shoebox-sized contraption, once filled with gears and used to predict the movements of heavenly bodies, have both baffled and amazed generations of researchers. As reported by the science website LiveScience.com, the fragments are only one-third of the original device. The Antikythera mechanism, built around 150 to 100 BC, would have been a highly sophisticated hand-powered gearbox capable of accurately predicting the motions of the five planets known to the ancient Greeks, as well as the sun, the phases of the moon, and the solar and lunar eclipses. All were displayed relative to the timings of ancient festivals, such as the Olympic Games. It's taken years of painstaking research to replicate the mechanism that drove the astonishing device, and the calculations used in its design, from the battered and corroded brass fragments discovered in the wreck. The University College London team, led by mathematician Tony Freeth, published their results on March 12th in the open-access journal Scientific Reports. Tony Freeth's late brother, Martin Freeth, is the director of a companion film called The Antikythera Cosmos. The reconstruction challenges all our preconceptions about the technological capabilities of the ancient Greeks. According to co-author Adam Wojcik, a materials scientist at UCL, the distance between the device's complexity and others made at the same time is infinite. The intricate gears that made up the device's mechanism are finer and more intricate than those in a grandfather clock. But the only other gears discovered from the same era are the much larger ones that went into things like ballistas or large crossbows and catapults. This sophistication brings up a lot of questions about the manufacturing process that could have made such a uniquely intricate contraption, as well as why it was discovered as the only known device of its kind on an ancient sunken ship off the island of Antikythera. Experimental archaeology helps answer these questions. The model draws on all of the past research on the device, including inscriptions found on the mechanism and a mathematical model of how the planets moved that was first devised by the ancient Greek philosopher Parmenides. This led to a computer model for a mechanism of overlapping gears that fit inside a compartment just barely 1 inch deep or 2.5 centimeters. Their model recreates each gear and rotating dial to show how the planets, the sun, and the moon move across the zodiac on the front face and the phases of the moon and the eclipses on the back. It replicates the now outdated ancient Greek model that all of the heavens revolved around the Earth. Now that the computer model has been made, the researchers want to make physical versions, first using modern techniques so they can check that the device works, and then employing the techniques that could have been used by the ancient Greeks. Mysteries also remain as to whether the ancient Greeks used similar techniques to make other, yet-to-be-discovered devices, or whether copies of the Antikythera mechanism are waiting to be found. A film about the Antikythera mechanism, called The Antikythera Mechanism, Decoding an Ancient Greek Mystery, is available for viewing on the Archaeology Channel at archaeologychannel.org. Tony and Martin Freeth were keynote speakers at the 2016 edition of the Archaeology Channel International Film Festival. In our last story, we go to Spain, where the grave of a couple buried 3,700 years ago suggests that in their culture, women wielded considerable power. The adult woman and man were buried together at the hilltop citadel site called La Almoloya in southeastern Spain. Their tomb was an ovoid jar beneath the floor of a grand hall associated with the El Argar culture of the early Bronze Age. The Argaric culture controlled an area about the size of modern Belgium, from 2200 to 1500 BC. The 29 high-value objects in the tomb show that the couple were Argaric elites, and the woman was likely the more important of the two. As reported in the New York Times, based on the research just published in the journal Antiquity, this raises questions about the Argaric power structure and adds yet more evidence to the debate about the status and roles of women in prehistoric Europe. The woman died in her 20s, possibly of tuberculosis, and had been born with several anomalies, such as a shortened, fused spine and a stunted left thumb. Her ornaments included silver spiral hair fasteners, silver earlobe plugs with hoops through them, a silver bracelet, and a silver ring still on her finger. More silver decorated a ceramic pot and a wooden awl. On her head was a finely worked diadem, also silver, with a hanging disc in the front. Only six such diadems have been found in Argaric graves. According to Cristina Ruet Herrada, an archaeologist and professor of prehistory at the Autonomous University of Barcelona, and one of the discoverers of the burial, both the shimmering appearance of the woman and the clinking sound she made as she moved would have emphasized her status and power. The man, who died in his 30s, had his own fineries of silver, copper, and gold, including gold earplugs, a silver ring, and a dagger of copper and silver. The Argarics were an early state society, contemporaneous with the Minoans of Crete and the Unitija of Central Europe. Their rulers were aided by a bureaucracy. Their complex settlement system included urban centers with monumental structures, and as wide variance in grave goods attests, they had divisions of labor and status. These systems have long been considered patriarchal, but the double burial at La Almoloya and other Argaric graves are making archaeologists reconsider. This woman clearly had a type of power, but did she wield it? Was it actual or purely symbolic? Did she share it with the man, or did their power lie in different realms? Their burial was beneath the floor of a great hall that would have held 50 people, facing a podium, suggesting that the room had political or ritual functions. Genetic matches show that the couple had at least one child together, an infant found buried below another building. According to Ruet Herrada, patterns of grave goods across many Argaric burials suggest that women and men held power in different realms. The swords found with men could suggest that they enforced government decisions, but the diadems, found only with women, may mark them as rulers. Emerging research from various European sites has prompted a new look at female power during the Bronze Age. In several parts of Bronze Age Europe, females might have played a much bigger role than once thought in multiple realms of power, including decision-making and the long-distance networking that built these powerful societies. More about El Argar civilization is covered in a film called El Argar, A Forgotten Civilization, on our new subscription platform, Heritage Broadcasting Service. You can find it at heritagetac.org. That wraps up the news for this week. For more stories and daily news updates, visit Archaeologica on the World Wide Web at archaeologica.org, where all the news is history. I'm Laura Pettigrew, and I'll see you next week.
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17: What's better for studying? Complete silence, or should you turn the music up? This is Sandra Tsing Lo with the lowdown on science. So far, research has been mixed, but Lindsay Cook and team from Edith Cowan University listened more closely. They surveyed over 200 students on their music habits. Participants reported any mind-wandering tendencies and completed a brief memory task. The results? Playlists versus silence did not make a difference in students' mind wandering or memory. But how much a student is tuned into their music makes all the difference. Higher engagement resulted in greater perceived benefits for studying with music, and vice versa. So, no right or wrong answer, just march to your own beat.
18: The Lowdown on Science is a production of University of California Irvine Science Communication and LAist 89.3.

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1: This is UN News Today with me, Isaiah Steinberg. The headlines. A new UN report says global warming overshoot is inevitable and the world must immediately reduce greenhouse gas emissions. Floods on the Nepal-Tibet border have damaged energy infrastructure, disrupting the electricity supply as communities rebuild. And independent human rights experts reiterate their calls for the U.S. to stop striking so-called narco-terrorist boats. Record heat waves, deadly floods, and other extreme weather are warning signs of an ever-warming planet, the UN said on Wednesday. A new report from the UN Environment Program, or UNEP, says global temperatures are likely to exceed the 1.5 degrees Celsius limit, and even under an optimistic scenario, could peak at around 1.8 degrees Celsius, which could worsen impacts on food security, human health, and ecosystems. Secretary General Antonio Guterres said the world is speeding past the limit to avoid climate catastrophe, recalling the pledge made by countries under the 2015 Paris Agreement to keep global warming to 1.5 degrees Celsius above pre-industrial levels.
2: Every fraction of a degree will cost lives, destroy livelihoods, deepen inequality, and push ecosystems closer to irreversible damage.
1: UNEP Director Inger Andersen warned that extreme heat is already striking faster, hitting harder, and lasting longer. But the UN says the worst impacts can still be limited. Mr. Guterres said any period above the 1.5 degrees Celsius limit should be as small and short as possible by accelerating the phase-out of fossil fuels, expanding renewable energy, cutting methane emissions, and protecting forests, land, and oceans. He added that the world must match a temperature overshoot with greater collective ambition. Floods and mudflows along Nepal's Boat-Koshi-Trishuli River system have left at least 2.2 million tons of debris, according to a preliminary assessment by the UN Development Program, or UNDP. The flooding, which was triggered by a glacier collapse last Wednesday, swept water, mud, and rocks through communities in the affected districts along Nepal's border with China. Nepal has reported more than 1,000 deaths and more than 4,000 people still missing. More than 10,000 people have been rescued. The disaster has also damaged homes, roads, and energy infrastructure, forcing 11 hydropower stations and a solar plant to stop operating. Preliminary modeling estimates about $158.6 million in potential building damage and at least 556,000 tons of building-related debris. UNDP says around 3 in 4 affected people were already living in highly vulnerable areas where livelihoods, access to basic services, and living conditions were already under strain. Government figures show more than 84,000 people have been affected across 17 municipalities. Debris caused by the floods includes collapsed buildings, household belongings, vegetation, rocks, and sediment. Rescue operations remain difficult and dangerous, and rescuers believe people are still trapped or missing beneath the mud and rubble. Independent UN human rights experts on Wednesday called on the United States to end what they described as unlawful killings following U.S. military strikes on suspected drug trafficking vessels in the Caribbean and Pacific. The special rapporteurs, who are not UN employees and do not receive a salary for their work, say at least 223 people have been killed in strikes since September 2025. The U.S. military, they say, has struck at least 68 vessels in international waters, in most cases killing everyone on board. The experts rejected the U.S. government's justification for the attacks under international law, saying drug trafficking is a law enforcement matter and does not constitute an armed attack that would permit self-defense. They added there is no armed conflict that would allow alleged drug traffickers to be treated as combatants, making the killings extrajudicial and unlawful. Under international law, the experts said, lethal force at sea may only be used when strictly necessary and proportionate to protect people from an imminent threat to life, which the U.S. has not asserted in this case. They called for all alleged violations to be independently investigated, with those responsible held accountable and victims' families provided compensation and guarantees that strikes will end. Isaiah Steinberg, UN News.
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4: Your Private World. The Monday Morning Memo for August 6th, 2012. Reality doesn't exist. At least not in the way we usually think of it. Dr. Jorge Martins de Oliveira writes,
5: "Our perception does not identify the outside world as it really is, but the way that we are allowed to recognize it as a consequence of transformations performed by our senses. We experience electromagnetic waves not as waves, but as images and colors. We experience vibrating objects not as vibrations, but as sounds. We experience chemical compounds dissolved in air or water not as chemicals, but as specific smells and tastes. Colors, sounds, smells, and tastes are products of our minds built from sensory experiences. They do not exist as such outside our brain. Actually, the universe is colorless, odorless, insipid, and silent."
4: Dr. Oliveira isn't a touchy-feely philosopher, a half-wit existentialist, or the delusional leader of a religious cult. He's the director of the Department of Neurosciences at an important institute in Rio de Janeiro. I love Latin American scientists. They speak of the beauty of science more poetically than do scientists in the United States. According to Oliveira, each of us lives in a private world of our own perceptions. Speaking of this perceptual reality, he writes,
5: "Although you and I share the same biological architecture and function, perhaps what I perceive as a distinct color and smell is not exactly equal to the color and smell you perceive. We may give the same name to similar perceptions, but we cannot know how they relate to the reality of the outside world. Perhaps we never will."
4: But isn't there an objective reality that's the same for all of us? Sure there is. In the purest objective reality, 7 billion of us are trapped on a tiny speck of dust that circles an 11,000-degree fireball as it shoots through a limitless vacuum at 252 times the speed of a rifle bullet. And none of us ever thinks about it. That seems almost surreal, doesn't it? I point out the subjective nature of our perceptual realities to underscore the importance of articulate communication. Are you able to make others see what you see and feel what you feel? If so, you have persuasion, the most powerful of human skills. Physical speed, agility, and strength seem puny standing next to it. Indeed, the pen is mightier than the sword. Next Monday, we'll examine the word choices of a great contemporary writer during the first 30 minutes of our monthly one-hour video webcast for subscribers. I hope to teach you how to choose words as he chooses them, so that you might speak and write with greater persuasive power. I'll also be revealing a 25-year secret. Specifically, the criteria my firm uses to select which radio schedules to purchase from the thousands that are submitted to my media buyers each year. I'll teach you how to extract more benefit from your ad budget. The wizards of ads are known for the growth of their clients, small businesses who currently air 52-week schedules on more than 700 radio stations across the United States, Australia, and Canada. Eyebrows will jump when I reveal the criteria we use for choosing these stations. Tempers will flare. Media salespeople everywhere will shout, "We're doing it wrong." I've decided not to worry about that. Instead, I'll be trying to wrap my head around how we can fly at 252 times the speed of a rifle bullet and still feel as though we're standing still. Whoosh. Roy H. Williams. P.S. There's still time for you to subscribe to the monthly video webcast if you like. 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RHW, as in Roy H. Williams.
6: This is Bird Note. Some bird calls can sound like something else altogether. For example, one could easily mistake the call of a male yellow rail for someone tapping two small stones together. What about this sound? They're turkey vultures hissing at one another over a carcass. What about this plaintive whistle? That's the call of a male sea duck, a black scoter. And what could possibly be going on here? a duet between a male and female barred owl. And this one? Do we have a miniature cow with a chainsaw? No, that's the call of the rhinoceros auklet, a seabird deep in its nest burrow. Finally, what bird call resembles the howl of a wolf? That's the whale call of the common loon. What an amazing array of sounds.

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2: 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I'm Science Update producer Chelsea Wald. Many fathers in the animal kingdom are deadbeat dads by human standards, but as you'll learn from our first story, redback spider dads are just plain dead.
3: Eating your mate for a meal. I'm Bob Hirshon, and this is Science Update. The male redback spider makes the ultimate sacrifice for his children. He lets his mate eat him. University of Toronto behavioral ecologist Madian Andrade studies this unusual strategy. She's found that more than 80% of wild males die of starvation or predation during their search for a female, without ever finding even one.
4: So males essentially are selected to put all their eggs in one basket, if you will, to invest as much as they can in this one mating, because the chances of getting a second one are small.
3: Males who let females eat them get to mate longer, giving them the opportunity to fertilize more eggs and father more offspring. It may be hard to believe, but Andrade says the spiders who survive to get eaten by their mates are the lucky ones. I'm Bob Hirshon for AAAS, the Science Society.
2: Next on the Science Update podcast, cloning animals could be a benefit for agriculture, animal breeding, and wildlife conservation. But many cloned animals have unusual health problems. One listener asked, what goes wrong?
3: Concerns about cloning. I'm Bob Hirshon, and this is Science Update. The first cloned mammal, Dolly the sheep, developed arthritis early and died young of a lung disease, more common in older animals. Some other clones have suffered similar fates. Listener Jessica Ruvinsky of Palo Alto, California, asked us why. We turn to geneticist Rob Martinson of Cold Spring Harbor Laboratory. He says the problems likely come from chemicals that latch onto DNA over an organism's life and cause harmful changes. In sexual reproduction, these changes get reset, but the cloning process leaves some of them behind.
5: So you end up with these changes having been inherited in a way that wouldn't happen if it went through the normal process of reproduction.
3: If you have a science question, call us at 1-800-WHY-IS-IT. If we use it on the air, you'll win a Science Update mug. I'm Bob Hirshon for AAAS, the Science Society.
2: The desire to breed a perfect animal or protect an endangered species can also lead to inbreeding. It's well known that inbred animals are more likely to inherit genetic diseases, but we learned that they are also more susceptible to some infectious diseases.
3: The dangers of inbreeding. I'm Bob Hirshon, and this is Science Update. Are inbred animals more likely to get sick? New research in house finches says yes. These common backyard birds were brought to the eastern U.S. as pets in the early 20th century. A few escaped and multiplied, creating a large inbred population. Now, many of them are dying, victims of a bacterial disease epidemic. Smithsonian disease ecologist Dana Hawley has found that it's the finches' lack of genetic diversity that left them especially susceptible to the disease.
6: It seems to be backed up by the fact that when the disease reached the native populations, which have higher levels of diversity, it did not spread nearly as quickly, and it seems to be sort of at lower levels in those populations.
3: Hawley says this means protecting genetic diversity is an essential part of protecting animal species. I'm Bob Hirshon for AAAS, the Science Society.
2: Although Earth is monogamous when it comes to moons, Jupiter has a veritable harem of 63. And Jupiter's moons aren't just a bunch of rocks. They're like a miniature solar system of contrasting terrains. One listener asked how moons that grew up together could turn out so differently.
3: Explaining moonscapes. I'm Bob Hirshon, and this is Science Update. The moons of Jupiter are worlds unto themselves, with features ranging from roiling volcanoes to smooth ice. Harvey Liefert from Washington, D.C., asked us why they're so different from one another. According to NASA planetary geologist Rosalie Lopez, it's a matter of position.
7: When Jupiter formed, depending on how far away from Jupiter the various moons were, they had

0: had more water or less water.
1: So while nearby moons dried out from Jupiter's heat, more distant moons were able to collect ice and maybe even liquid water. Also, because Jupiter is huge and has so many moons, some of them end up in a big gravitational tug of war that can stir up a moon's interior, causing earthquakes, volcanoes, and other surface-altering events. If you have a science question, call us at 1-800-WHY-IS-IT. I'm Bob Hirshon for AAAS, the Science Society.
2: Finally, on the Science Update podcast, scientists have made a discovery about human development by watching zebrafish embryos develop inside their conveniently clear eggs. Also, we share a new explosive way to pack several weeks' worth of vaccines into a single shot.
1: Drugs with a fuse. I'm Bob Hirshon, and this is Science Update. Getting a shot is bad enough, but many vaccines require multiple shots over the course of months. Now, newly developed self-exploding microcapsules may eliminate booster shots. The microcapsules contain a gelatin and medicine. As the gel degrades, pressure builds up until the capsule explodes, releasing the drug. The capsules can be designed to break open weeks or even months after injection. In other medical research, scientists have discovered that a class of compounds in the body called prostaglandins are critical for embryonic development. All vertebrates start out as a single layer of cells. Prostaglandins signal those cells to reorganize themselves into the tube-like shape that all vertebrates have, from fish to people. I'm Bob Hirshon for AAAS, the Science Society.
2: 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You can also call us at 1-800-WHY-ISIT. The Science Update podcast comes from AAAS, Advancing Science, Serving Society.
3: Hey, I'm
2: Chelsea
3: Smith.
2: Wald.
3: Our new movie, After Earth, is about just that. What happens after Earth evolves to a point where it's no longer fit for humans to live there? At NASA right now, scientists and engineers are working every day to help humans learn how to better care for our home so that we never have to leave. NASA has a fleet of satellites around the planet that keeps track of climate change and studies how humans are affecting the planet. NASA has a ton of geniuses, and all of them are working for a future that has a healthy Earth in it. Like when NASA helped find the hole in our ozone layer so we could fix it before the problem got out of control. NASA is doing its part. We have to do ours. This is our home. To learn more about how NASA is keeping an eye on Earth, visit www.nasa.gov/Earth.
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6: This is DW News, our top stories. Thousands of residents in Spain's North African enclave of Ceuta have taken to the streets to protest Madrid's handling of a major migration crisis in July. The demonstrations come 5 weeks after a deadly border surge saw at least 72,000 people cross from Morocco. More than 10,000 migrants are still in Ceuta, according to local authorities, fueling near-daily protests. Maltese businessman Jorgen Fenech has been acquitted of charges over the 2017 murder of investigative journalist Daphne Caruana Galizia. Fenech was accused of commissioning the killing and faced possible life imprisonment. The verdict follows a two-month trial and marks a major development in one of Malta's most high-profile murder cases. New footage released by Iran's semi-official Mehr News Agency shows what it says is the aftermath of a U.S. strike on a home hosting a wedding in southern Iran. Iranian officials say at least 4 people were killed and 68 wounded. Tehran has condemned the recent U.S. strikes. It said left 18 dead and over 100 injured.
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7: Today is September 3rd. Let's take a look back at today in rock and roll history. 1956, Elvis Presley records Ready Teddy, First in Line, and Rip It Up. 1965, Lou Christie records Lightning Strike.

1968. Sly and the Family Stone's career gets another boost when the band wins the final round of NBC TV's Summer Talent Competition, Showcase 68.

0: 1981, the techno-pop duo of Mark Almond and David Ball, Soft Cell, performed their current UK number one hit, Tainted Love, on Top of the Pops. In the U.S., the tune would reach number 8 and spend a total of 43 weeks on the charts.
1: Oh, tainted love.
0: Rock and roll birthdays on this date. Beach Boys guitarist and singer Al Jardine, born in Lima, Ohio in 1942. Steppenwolf bassist George Biondo, born in Brooklyn, New York in 1945. Gary Leeds of the Walker Brothers in 1945. Spooky Tooth singer and solo artist Mike Harrison in 1947. 1948, Thin Lizzy's Eric Bell. Grand Funk Railroad drummer Don Brewer, born in Flint, Michigan in 1948. And Sex Pistols guitarist Steve Jones, born in 1955 in Hammersmith, London, England. And that's a look back at September 3rd, today in rock and roll history.
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3: Welcome to A Cup of Health with CDC, a weekly feature of the MMWR, the Morbidity and Mortality Weekly Report. I'm your host, Dr. Robert Gaines. For many children, television has become babysitter and best friend. A recent CDC study in one state found that nearly 1 in 5 two-year-olds watch 2 or more hours of television each day, and a similar proportion have a TV in their bedroom. Excessive television viewing by young children can result in several developmental and health issues. Dr. John Oh is a researcher with CDC's Epidemic Intelligence Service, and he's joining us today by telephone to discuss the excessive TV viewing habits of young children. Welcome to the show, John.
4: Thank you for having me, Bob.
3: John, why are children spending so much time watching TV?
4: Multiple studies have looked at this particular question, and they found that parents give several reasons for why their children watch TV. First, parents think that has educational value. Secondly, they do it to provide some entertainment for their kids. And thirdly, they frankly use it as a babysitting tool. Putting the child in front of the TV frees up the parent to do other things around the house. Now, I want to emphasize, Bob, the first point about education is that when we look at infants watching TV, despite marketing to parents, there really has not been any study that's shown that any educational benefit from having your infant watching TV. Instead, you know, interactive activities are thought to be much better for the young child in terms of healthy brain development. So these are going to be things like talking with your child, reading, playing, and singing together. These are thought to be much healthier than watching television.
3: I mentioned earlier that nearly 1 in 5 two-year-olds is watching 2 or more hours of television each day. How much does viewing time tend to increase as a child gets older?
4: By 9 months of age, about half of children are starting to watch television and videos. And the amount it increases per year in the child's life is about 1 hour per day. Per year of the child's life. Eventually, children will watch, on average, between maybe 3 and 6 hours of television in a typical day, the peak years being around 11 to 14 years of age. As a child gets older, as they become teenagers, they tend to watch slightly less. This only includes time watching television and videos, and it doesn't include computer screen time or video games or other forms of interacting with the media.
3: What kinds of problems can excessive TV viewing lead to?
4: You know, the biggest concern is childhood obesity. We have an epidemic of childhood obesity. 1 out of 3 kids is thought to be overweight or obese. These numbers have tripled in the last generation. It's a pretty strong association between excess television viewing and childhood obesity. But beyond that, if you look at television viewing, particularly in infants and preschoolers, there have been shown to be negative impacts on learning, language, attention, and classroom engagement. So I think it's important for parents to understand that even though it seems kind of benign and safe and harmless, television viewing actually has some harmful effects on the child.
3: John, what would be considered a reasonable amount of TV viewing time?
4: Well, the American Academy of Pediatrics has issued guidelines for parents and caregivers. And for children that are under 2 years of age, they actually discourage any sort of TV or video viewing. There's no evidence that it's healthy for the child, and if anything, there's probably some harm. For children that are 2 years of age and older, 1 to 2 hours a day of high-quality programming is the most that the Academy recommends. But, Bob, it's not just the amount of programming. It's the content and the quality. Clearly, content is important. We want educational-type programming that's not violent, that's age-appropriate for the child. The context is also very important. It's much healthier for a child to be watching television along with a parent so that they can interact and talk about what they're seeing on the screen versus a child just watching the TV, you know, on his or her own.
3: What can parents do to decrease the amount of time their children spend watching TV?
4: I think the most important thing is parents to model the behavior that they expect in their children. I think it's a credibility problem if parents themselves are watching 4 to 6 hours of television per day and then expect their children to watch less than 1 to 2 hours of television per day. In addition to that, it's very important to develop and enforce family rules regarding how much TV a child can watch and what they can watch. It's also important to remove a television from the bedroom. In our study, we found that children that had a TV in the bedroom were twice as likely to watch excess TV compared to those that didn't have a TV in the bedroom. We always encourage that children benefit better from doing more outings, outdoor play, doing things rather than just sitting in front of the television. Now, we all understand as parents that we're busy these days, and sometimes, although we may want our children to play outdoors, it may not be safe or the weather may not be very good. So it can be a challenge, but yet it's very important for parents to think of other ways that a child can be creative and to do things other than watch TV.
3: Where can listeners get more information about strategies to decrease the TV viewing time of young children?
4: Yes, two websites I would really recommend. One is www.letsmove.gov. This is the website that's trying to reduce childhood obesity, and reducing television and video viewing time is an important component of that. There are some very practical tips that are located there. And the other one is www.healthychildren.org. This is a website established by the American Academy of Pediatrics. If you type in the keyword television, it'll present a range of very practical tips on what the Academy feels about television viewing.
3: Thanks, John. I've been talking today with CDC's Dr. John Oh about the excessive TV viewing time of young children. 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Other strategies include reading to children, encouraging exercise and outdoor play, and participating in activities that promote physical and educational development. Until next time, be well. This is Dr. Robert Gaines for A Cup of Health with CDC.
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6: The frustration that we all have is that batteries don't last long enough. And we see that in our laptop computers, our cell phones. If you go back about 10 or 15 years, we all had cell phones that you could charge every 2 or 3 days, right? Now we have to charge them every chance you can get.
7: Hey, Gary.
8: Hey, Seth.
7: Are you up for an experiment?
8: All right.
7: All right, hop on this contraption here.
8: Ooh, futuristic bicycle.
7: All right.
8: Let me get on there. Okay.
7: I want to adjust the seat there.
8: All right.
7: And can you get your feet through the pedal straps?
8: Yeah, there we go.
7: All right. Okay. Now, if you just sort of pedal.
8: All right, let me get going here.
7: All right, now, you see what's happening, Gary?
8: Yeah, my legs are getting tired. Oh, and that light bulb's starting to glow.
7: Right, that's because this is a bicycle generator.
8: It generates bicycles?
7: Yeah, I wish. But no, it's a stationary bike, right? But with this little enhancement. I've connected the flywheel from the stationary bike over to this generator here. You can buy a kit to do this, in fact, if you want to do it. And by pedaling the wheels, you're turning the generator and producing electric energy. I'm just testing it out. But I'm also illustrating a very basic problem of our technology-driven future.
8: Oh, and you had to test it out on me, huh? Dance, monkey, dance!
7: You were handy. Let's see, how fast are you going here?
8: Looks like about 20 miles an hour.
7: Okay, so you're producing about 50 watts of pedal energy there. That's about a 15th of a horsepower. Well done, Gary.
8: Thanks.
7: It was enough to light up this light bulb anyhow. But suppose, Gary, suppose you don't need the light right now, because after all, there's plenty of sunlight coming through the windows over there. What if you don't need the light now, but you need it after sunset? Could you just, you know, charge up a battery and store that energy?
8: What I know, you're the one who built it.
7: Well, it turns out that that's a trick question, because not only are batteries not included with this setup, but, by the way, you can stop pedaling now.
8: Oh, finally, thank you.
7: You're welcome. But it's, you know, it turns out that it's hard to store enough energy to make this method of producing it useful. I mean, even with a battery as big as the one in your car, it would only light this bulb for a few hours.
8: So you had me do all that for nothing?
7: Well, it was a good demo.
9: See, everyone craves power.
10: Power is mine. 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
9: Not when your battery gives out. 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
7: But the trick of storing energy to power our gusto-grabbing lifestyles is it's no small one. 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I'm Seth Shostak, battery-powered.
9: I'm Molly Bentley. This is Big Picture Science, and that's containment.
7: Here's a fact. Batteries today are not really a heck of a lot better than when Volta invented the first one in 1800.
13: I am Alessandro Giuseppe Antonio Anastasio Volta, and today, in the year 1800, I capture electric current and quench the energy thirst of the world forever. I give you the voltaic pile. For all my Twitter followers out there, I just invented the battery. Cross that off my list.
7: Well, we appreciate your hard work, Alessandro.
13: Alessandro Giuseppe Antonio Anastasio Volta.
7: We think of you whenever we buy a 9-volt battery. But actually, you did too good a job, Volta. Battery technology hasn't really changed much since Napoleon crossed the Alps and invaded Italy, although we've tried.
9: Now, imagine if batteries lasted 100 times as long as they do.
7: Well, you'd have flashlights that work for years at a time. Electric cars would be everywhere because you wouldn't have to carry tons of batteries that limit you to a range of 100 miles or so.
9: With that kind of battery power, you could write your dissertation on a desert island.
14: Chapter 46. And so it is the deconstruction of Dostoevsky's masterpiece that the individual emerges. Oh, it's so great not to be interrupted. Among the, let's see, spell check bourgeois.
7: And we don't have battery power for that. This technology matters. It's not just about giving juice to your smartphone, but in supplying energy for green technology and the world's future needs. Dan Lankford has been the CEO of three different battery technology companies and is now the managing director of WavePoint Ventures. He hears your pain about the ever needing a charged battery.
9: Dan, what is a battery?
15: Well, a lot of us think of batteries as the most annoying thing in our lives today, particularly as our smartphones get smarter and suck more energy out of batteries and therefore last shorter period of time between charge. But very simply stated, a battery is an electrochemical system for storing or generating electricity. And there are basically two kinds of batteries, both of which we use a lot in our daily lives. One is primary batteries, and these are batteries that are manufactured from the factory. They come fully charged. You use them, and then you throw them away, hopefully in a approved way. And then the other are what we call secondary batteries. And secondary batteries are batteries that can be recharged sometimes hundreds, sometimes thousands of times. And those are the batteries that you see in your cell phone Actually, that's the lead-acid battery in your car, which you use to start the car. And increasingly, we've become very dependent on secondary batteries to make our world work. And that's where people get very upset with batteries because they don't last as long as they should.
9: Okay, as a little bit of an experiment, I've put objects under those two cups in front of you. I wonder if you could just lift one cup up, and as you do so, tell me what you find there.
15: Okay.
9: You can pick it up.
15: That's scary. So this looks like a secondary battery, and I'm going to guess that this is a lithium. It is a lithium ion battery.
9: Okay, that came from my cell phone.
15: Yep, and that looks like a cell phone battery.
9: Okay,
15: probably so you have a couple of those as a backup because that doesn't last long enough for you.
9: That's right, and that's one of the frustrating things. Okay, so that's in the second. Hang on. You're going for the second cup.
15: Okay.
9: But that battery there, that's part of that second group that you said.
15: That's a secondary battery.
9: Okay, the batteries that we recharge.
15: Battery, right.
9: Okay. You could probably guess what's coming if you lift up the second cup
15: I hope it's a primary battery. It is. It's a Duracell battery. The copper top. And we're very used to seeing these. These are actually a very efficient way, actually a more efficient way of storing energy than a secondary battery. Typically, per unit of volume, these have more energy in them. The problem is, once you use them, you're done with them and you throw them away.
9: But this illustrates well your point that batteries are part of our everyday lives. I did not have to go far to grab those two batteries,
15: sure,
9: the primary and the secondary battery, the Duracell
15: right.
9: battery, and then the lithium battery. So the idea is that batteries are becoming more and more important. And why is that? What's changing?
15: Well, I think there's a number of dynamics that are driving it. One is the green revolution. Okay, and at WavePoint Ventures, I focus on clean tech investing. And clean tech is very much wrapped up with the whole issue of energy in a variety of different ways. One thing is we'd love to see our transportation systems become greener because they contribute to greenhouse gases. They also use up hydrocarbons, of which we have a limited supply. So one of the ways we're doing that is the electrification of transportation systems. And we're familiar with cars like the Toyota Prius that have been around for a while, what we would call a mild hybrid car that improves its mileage by storing energy when you brake the car, basically. So it's recycling energy inside the car. And that's using nickel metal hydride batteries to do that. Today, we're seeing more and more electrified transportation systems. So all the way up to cars like the Tesla, for instance, that are all electric, and the Nissan Leaf. And these are cars that you basically plug in at your house at the end of the day and let it charge up for a couple of hours, and then you can run it for quite a distance the next day. So that whole change from a transportation standpoint is very important, and that's being driven by the availability of batteries, secondary batteries.
9: You're holding up the secondary.
15: I'm holding
9: the
15: up
9: lithium
15: the
9: one.
15: That's right. This isn't television. secondary batteries that can be recharged. Another aspect of the green revolution that's really dependent on batteries is the whole issue of renewable energy. Renewable energy is really things like water power originally, and then solar power, wind power. The problem with all of these is they're intermittent, and we like to have our energy when we want it. We want to turn the switch on and the light goes on. So part of the problem there is how do you store that energy for times when the sun doesn't shine or the wind doesn't blow? And increasingly, people are using batteries for that.
9: It's interesting that your heading is under clean tech and green technology, because I would say those two batteries there, they're not from any device that would be classified as clean tech. I mean, these are disposable phones, because
15: right.
9: at some point we replace them, and the other is from a recording device. These are gadgets that depend on some form of electricity, but they're certainly not part of any kind of green revolution.
15: In fact, they may be the anti-green revolution because they create a lot of pollution on their own.
9: Exactly. So is this not another reason why we need so many
15: Absolutely.
9: Batteries?
15: Absolutely. Portable electronics is a major driver, and we all have become addicted to our portable electronics. And in fact, portable electronics is really a good way to explain one of the problems and challenges in the battery world, because the frustration that we all have is that the batteries don't last long enough. And we see that in our laptop computers, our cell phones. And it turns out, in most cases, if you go back about 10 or 15 years, we all had cell phones that you could charge every 2 or 3 days, right? Now we have to charge them every day, or I have one of these really advanced smartphones that really won't last a day if you use it. You got to charge it every chance you can get. And the problem there is that you have two different rates of innovation. In the electronics area, we have Moore's Law, which says that we're going to double processing power every 18 months or so. That's remained remarkably constant. And as a result, the functionality of portable electronics has increased many-fold. We can watch TV on our phones now. We couldn't do that 10 or 15 years ago. The problem is that the rate of innovation in the battery world is substantially slower. What I use as an example of that is the fact that the most common type of battery, the type that's in your car today to start it, was first invented over 150 years ago. And that's still the most common battery technology.
9: That's so a lead-acid battery.
15: That's a lead-acid battery. And lead-acid batteries are very widely used today. And there have been innovations in lead-acid batteries, but they're still basically the same box of dirt, as we call them in the industry, that was invented about 150 years ago.
9: So we should talk more about what the limiting factors are to battery storage, but coming back to the cell phone, and I think everyone who does have a cell phone or uses a lithium battery, does get frustrated. From an electrochemical point of view, what's happening? Why isn't it holding the charge on Monday that it did on Saturday?
15: Well, actually, the batteries that we have today have much, much more capacity than the ones that lasted 2 or 3 days 10 years ago. The problem is that you're doing so much more with this. If you look inside most of these telephones today, these have dual-core processors, something that we didn't even have in computers, personal computers, at least 10 years ago. Advanced graphic processors, all kinds of radio frequency links, all of these things consume electricity. And so what's happened is we've built very powerful computers into very small form factors, and we want to carry them around with us. And the batteries have gotten better, but they haven't gotten that much better. And the result is that the runtime is substantially different.
9: So we're asking more from them. And then on the scale of just the electron, what is happening? Do I have more electrons zipping around when my battery is working well, and then a few hours later, as everything slows down, I've lost electrons? But on that level, what's actually happening?
15: Well, I like to say these are little electrochemistry sets. They're put in a package. So each one is an individual, by the way, which is interesting. It's an interesting set of problems in and of itself. But the puzzle is that you have a limited number of elements which can be put together in this electrochemistry package. You basically have an anode, a cathode, and some electrolyte that allows electrons to flow between the two. And what happens when you charge it up is you move the electrons to one side, and then they all stay there until you discharge it, and they rush over to the other side. And then you charge it up, and you move them back again. The problem is that because there are a limited number of ways you can make a battery, you can try different chemicals to make a battery. Most recently, people have looked at different kinds of nanostructures, which can be incorporated into batteries and cause them to store more energy or last longer. And it's interesting that almost anything can be made into a battery. I could make you into a battery very easily by putting an electrode on each end and each arm and measuring your charge.
9: And would I feel it?
15: No. No, we would be measuring, not shocking you.
9: But if I had to generate electricity, would you be shocking me?
15: No, you're generating electricity today. That's how, right now, that's how your brain is running. That's how you're moving your arm and everything. So all we would be doing is measuring the electricity. It's relatively easy to make electricity from almost any two elements. The problem is to get something that will have the characteristics that we want. Sometimes we come up with these amazing battery technologies in the lab, and you'll sometimes read about them in, you know, MIT Technology Review or Scientific American, things that I read all the time, enjoy. And they'll have this amazing battery, and it's going to store four times as much energy as today's lithium ion or lithium polymer batteries. Problem is, it can only be recharged once. And that's often the problem, or it can only be recharged five times. So we look for all these characteristics. We want these things to be small. We want them to be of long life, which means two different things. One, that it'll run the electronics for a long time, but also that you can have many cycles, many charge and discharge cycles. And because these are all consumable devices, ultimately they die. And that happens when you can no longer put electricity in, and it'll no longer reverse the process, and therefore no longer is useful.
9: So in a nutshell, what keeps that lithium battery from running for 1 month straight?
15: Because the ability of the chemical compounds that make up this battery to store electrons is limited by its density of electrons and the size of the battery. So it can only store so much. There is exciting work in a variety of areas in batteries. A lot of it has to do with improving the performance of lithium-based batteries using nanomaterials made out of silicon or carbon nanotubes, for example, that could improve the performance characteristics. There's some very exciting work being done, what we think may be the next generation of batteries, could be a long ways away, maybe 10 years, would be magnesium-based batteries. Magnesium has the potential innately to have double the capacity of lithium.
7: Dan Langford is the former CEO of three battery technology companies and a managing director at WavePoint Ventures.
9: But hang on, we have one more question for Dan after hearing these reports of the big lithium-ion batteries that are catching fire in Boeing 787 airplanes, the cause of which is still being investigated.
15: And this is a problem that has been encountered many times before.
9: Meaning that lithium batteries explode and catch
15: They're
9: fire?
15: They're highly volatile. Lithium is a highly volatile substance. And some of your listeners may remember a few years ago, there were some YouTube videos of people who had laptop computers on airplanes, and they burst into flames on the airplane. And while there are extensive safety mechanisms inside the lithium battery, inside your laptop and your cell phone, people need to understand that if those safety mechanisms fail, if the battery gets too hot and goes into what we call thermal runaway, it can burst into flames. In fact, the FAA in the U.S. has very strict rules for shipping lithium batteries by air because of their volatility. There's rules as to which batteries can be shipped and how many can be shipped on a given airplane.
9: So if you're using your computer a lot and it starts to make that whirring sound?
15: No, I wouldn't be concerned about that. The conditions under which this happens are prevented effectively by the safety circuits that are built into every lithium battery by the big manufacturers. So it's become, for instance, in laptop computers, you saw this happen maybe 8 years ago or 7 years ago, and they would have a YouTube video occasionally. It's become unknown today because they've improved the safety mechanisms. There's nothing you can do to cause this to happen, except maybe if you put a lithium battery in your pocket and maybe shorted it out with a coin or something, but then the circuitry should take over and disconnect it.
9: Okay, so keep your batteries in one pocket and your change
15: in another. And I think the real thing that people can do to damage lithium batteries is fully charging them and then leaving them in a very hot environment. That won't cause a fire, but it will cause the lithium battery to be ruined. And they're expensive, so you don't want to do that.
9: Okay, Dan Langford, thank you for that safety tip for our batteries, our lithium batteries.
15: You're welcome.
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7: And storing energy from our most powerful source, the sun.
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16: Coming up, how eating seaweed could have a new surprising health benefit. I'm Steve Showalter, and this is Science Elements. For a long time, seaweed in Asia has been like pasta in the United States, a go-to food for millions. And in the U.S., it's also popular with those who like it as a low-fat, low-calorie snack food full of healthful antioxidants and vitamins. Now a team of scientists in China, the U.S., and the U.K. finds that a commercial kind of red algae that falls into the category of seaweed could help counteract some food allergies. They report on their findings in the Journal of Agricultural and Food Chemistry, an American Chemical Society publication. Food allergies are a major global health issue that can be life-threatening in some cases. One 2014 study by researchers at Mount Sinai Hospital estimated that the condition affects about 8% of children and 5% of adults worldwide. In people who are allergic, certain compounds in food trigger a cascade of immune system reactions that lead to symptoms such as hives, wheezing, and dizziness, and in the worst cases, anaphylactic shock. Previous research has suggested that certain seaweed varieties contain polysaccharides that have anti-asthmatic and anti-allergy effects. Polysaccharides are carbohydrates with molecules made up of a number of sugary molecules, but no one had investigated whether similar molecules in a commercial variety of red algae might have similar properties. Guangming Liu and colleagues wanted to find out. The researchers isolated polysaccharides from the red algae and fed them to a group of mice sensitive to tropomyosin, a protein that is a major shellfish allergen. Another group of mice, also sensitive to tropomyosin, did not get the polysaccharides. After both groups were given the allergen, allergy symptoms in the treated mice were reduced compared to the untreated animals. Well, that's all for now. Join us next time for a report on how a waste substance from papermaking could improve sunscreens. Science Elements is a production of the American Chemical Society, the world's largest scientific society. To learn more about the article featured in this episode, go to www.acs.org/science-elements. 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
17: Today is September 3rd on Tidbits in Time, an interesting day. Stay with me to hear about the oldest republic on the planet. We'll bring you fad health tips from pro football, say happy birthday to a best-selling author in the business section, and remember the life of a man who held a monarchy at bay. All that plus a quick movie review of a film that wasn't just for children. Tidbits in Time is next, so stick around. On September 3rd in the year 301, the Republic of San Marino achieved independence from the Roman Empire. This makes it the oldest republic in the world. Also one of the smallest countries, a 24-square-mile enclave of northeastern Italy. And it's one of the wealthiest nations in the world, based on per capita national income. San Marino has survived the chaos of the Dark and Middle Ages, an attempted invasion by Napoleon, and both world wars. On September 3rd, 2000, the Philadelphia Eagles beat the Dallas Cowboys 41-14 in the blazing September heat at the now-raised Texas Stadium in Dallas. After the game, Eagles players attributed the win to the vim and vigor they believed they gained from drinking pickle juice. Of course, there's some electrolyte content in pickles, but it's certainly no silver bullet. Defensive end Hugh Douglas said, quote, "I may start drinking pickle juice when I'm just sitting home chilling." It was on September 3rd, 1963, that Malcolm Timothy Gladwell was born in Fareham, Hampshire, England. As a boy, he moved to Canada with his family and became a champion middle-distance runner in high school. In 1986, he became a journalist and he published his first book entitled Tipping Point in the year 2000. His third book, called Outliers, was published in 2008 and gave us the concept of the 10,000-hour rule. On September 3rd, 1658, Oliver Cromwell died, thus ending his protectorate of the Commonwealth and allowing the monarchy to be reestablished. The date of his death was curious, coinciding with his greatest victories against the Scottish Covenanters at Dunbar on September 3rd, 1650, and against the English and Scottish Royalists on September 3rd the next year. For hours before and after his death, a huge wind came up, sinking many boats and destroying trees and homes as far away as Flanders. September 3rd, 2018 was the premiere of the Christopher Robin movie. Not just a movie for children, it has many elements that are evocative for adults. Unlike Christopher Robin becoming like a kid again, it is the maturing of him under the tutelage of Pooh and the backdrop of the Hundred Acre Wood to the end of his becoming more fully adult. It's a story about restoring hope by referencing principles of the past to apply to present-day realities. For your very own email print version of Tidbits in Time, showing up every day for free in your inbox, just send a request to adrian@tidbitsintime.com. That's adrian@tidbitsintime.com. For Tidbits in Time, this has been Gene Vann.
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19: Today, we wonder how to face change. The University of Houston's College of Engineering presents this series about the machines that make our civilization run and the people whose ingenuity created them. A new policy came down one day in the 1970s at another university. From now on, it said, all our computing would be centralized. We couldn't have our own computers. The policy...
20: 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WIZULP. 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
21: The Public News Service Doha Newscast, July 31st, 2026. I'm Mike Clifford. A dad who gave his 14-year-old son an AR-15 assault rifle that the teenager then used to unleash a mass shooting at a Georgia high school was sentenced Thursday to 15 years in prison. NBC News notes a jury in March convicted Colin Gray on multiple charges, including second-degree murder and involuntary manslaughter, over the Christmas gift his son used in the September 4, 2024 shooting at Appalachie High School. The shooting killed two teachers and two 14-year-old students. Nine other people were injured. Meantime, as folks in Colorado and families across the U.S. struggle to pay for food, rent, and health care, efforts to raise taxes on the richest Americans are gaining momentum.
22: A new bill introduced in Congress targets the nation's 938 billionaires. Instead of taxing reported income, which often obscures their net worth, the measure would tap 5% of their total wealth, including stocks and real estate. Colorado Center on Law and Policy CEO Lydia McCoy says the nation's tax code has always been evolving.
23: As the way that people make wealth is changing, the way we tax wealth has to change. As we see greater disparities in income generation, as we see increases in the cost of basic necessities, we have to make adjustments to make it more fair for the average American.
22: Supporters say the Make Billionaires Pay Their Fair Share Act would raise enough money to pay every public school teacher at least $60,000 a year, cap child care at 7% of a family's income, and restore $1 trillion stripped from health care under the GOP's signature One Big Beautiful Bill Act. For decades, lawmakers have worked to lower taxes, particularly for higher earners, arguing that if people kept more of their own money, it would boost the economy. I'm Eric Galatis.
21: And a new study from the Action Network ranks Oregon among the top 10 states to catch one of nature's most awe-inspiring sights, meteor showers.
24: The state boasts large areas without city lights, especially in the east, as well as plenty of clear days to make for optimal viewing. Robert Lunsford with the American Meteor Society says most meteors are the size of a pea, and they're not very bright. But he adds sometimes meteors can be the size of a tennis ball known as a fireball, which will make for a brighter display.
25: Every now and then you get one even larger, the size of a volleyball or a basketball, and those will be brighter than the full moon, and they quite often leave persistent trains in the sky that look like smoke trails that last a minute or two.
24: The yearly Perseid meteor shower is active until August 24th and will peak overnight on August 12th with up to 100 meteors per hour. The moon will also be new that night, making for a darker sky. Lunsford encourages people to get away from city lights to catch the best view. I'm Isabel Charlet.
21: This is Public News Service. As Wisconsinites prepare for the high-stakes August primary, sustainable farmers are highlighting urgent rural and agricultural issues.
26: They say federal policies have contributed to an economic downturn, but East Troy farmer Jim Studi believes state programs can help strengthen farms. He supports increased investment in conservation efforts, such as producer-led watershed groups, which he says can multiply the impact of state funding. Studi notes the state program supporting these groups incentivizes practices that benefit farms, natural resources, and the local economy.
27: This program is wildly successful, and we have a lot of groups, and the funding level has remained constant. So we have more groups chasing the same amount of money. The result is less money to each group. So we really need to see an increase in funding.
26: Studi says farmers are under pressure to conserve farmland while maintaining productivity to meet demand. And as growers are currently facing a drought, he says it's never been more important to ensure soil can withstand the assault from severe weather. I'm Judith Ruiz Branch reporting.
21: next to Nebraska, where students will soon return to the classroom, and doctors say a healthy start can make a difference in how they learn and perform.
0: Nebraska state law requires physical exams for children entering kindergarten and seventh grade, along with students transferring from another state. Dr. Rachel Johnson, a pediatrician with the University of Nebraska Medical Center, reminds parents that medical checkups can address other concerns, too.
1: Any learning concerns that a family might have for a kiddo, I think sometimes people forget that we as pediatricians and family doctors can often help families navigate some of those challenges, because I think at the end of the day, we want kids to succeed in school.
0: Johnson says doctors can also help families identify nutrition, sleep, or developmental concerns that could make it harder for a child to thrive in school. Crystal Blair reporting.
21: Finally, families across South Carolina can still make the most of summer camping trips, fishing days, and backyard evenings, but public health officials say they should take a few simple steps before heading outside.
2: Experts warn that bites from ticks in South Carolina can carry Lyme disease, Rocky Mountain spotted fever, or other serious infections. Dr. Amy Shai, a public health physician at the South Carolina Department of Public Health, says ticks are a major concern because the state's warm winters can keep them alive all year.
3: Ticks and tick-borne diseases in South Carolina, it's actually year-round. And that's due to our mild winters, as well as we have different types of ticks and they have overlapping life cycles. So we see the most tick activity April through September.
2: CA says mosquito bites are also dangerous and can cause a variety of serious illnesses. I'm Mark Richardson.
21: This is Mike Clifford, and thank you for wrapping up your week with Public News Service. 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
29: What do skin creams, pretzels and fertilisers have in common? They're all uses for urea, the first molecule from a living organism to be synthesized in a lab. The honor for this achievement goes to Friedrich Wöhler, who synthesized urea in Berlin in 1828 by reacting silver cyanate and ammonium chloride. Making an organic compound from inorganic reagents went against the popular belief in the concept of vitality. Vitality suggested that living organisms and the organic molecules they produced was special and contained a vital spark that inorganic compounds did not. As often happens in these stories, Wöhler never intended to make urea, but was actually trying to make ammonium cyanate. However, the significance of his discovery was so great that he is now known as the father of organic chemistry. Before Wohler, it was still possible to get hold of urea, but it doesn't sound pleasant. Hermann Boerhaave purified urea from urine 100 years earlier. Boerhaave from Leiden in the Netherlands is best known now as a physician and the founder of clinical teaching. And at the time, he did not consider himself to be much of a chemist. In fact, he only published his chemistry work because he was forced to when his students published it on his behalf. He even wrote in his book, "Nothing was formerly further from my thoughts than that I should trouble the world with anything in chemistry." Perhaps because of this attitude, Boerhaave's work on urea was somehow forgotten. And 50 years later, a method for purifying urea was rediscovered by French chemist Hilaire Rouelle. Unfortunately, as it took 200 years until Boerhaave's work was uncovered, confusion about who first discovered urea persists to this day, although Boerhaave is now slowly getting the recognition that he deserves. The human body produces urea from ammonia and excess amino acids. Amino acids are usually used to make the proteins that we need to function, but if we have more than enough, they can be metabolized to produce a small amount of energy. Ammonia, on the other hand, is toxic, and so it's vital that the body has a way to get rid of it. Ammonia is produced naturally in the course of metabolizing food, but it would raise the pH to toxic levels if it was allowed to accumulate in cells. Even though it costs energy to do so, ammonia is converted to urea, which is practically harmless. Urea is also a good choice because it can be removed easily through urine, and even a little bit through sweat. Even though urea is a major component of urine, it is actually colourless and odourless. However, it readily decomposes back to ammonia, which is what gives urine its characteristic smell. This is also why stale urine smells more strongly than fresh urine. Industrially, 100 million tons of urea is synthesized every year. So what is it all used for? Well, 90% goes into fertilizer.

0: on fields just before it's due to rain. The ammonia can also be oxidized by bacteria in the soil, creating nitrates. Nitrates are readily absorbed by plants, but can easily be carried away in rainwater, running off into nearby lakes and rivers. This is becoming a growing problem because it encourages the growth of plants in the water, which can disrupt the local ecosystem. In Brittany, France, massive algal blooms are seen each summer because of the large farming industry in the area. Each year, bulldozers are required to clear the tons of algae left to rot on the beaches. Since Vola, the method for synthesizing urea has been adapted. The Bosch-Meyser process reacts ammonia and carbon dioxide under high temperature and pressure to form ammonium carbonate, which then decomposes into urea and water. Even though this was first developed in 1922, it still remains the standard way of producing urea, thanks to the cheap reagents used. Urea can be reacted with formaldehyde or nitric acid to create a range of other materials that can be used to make resins, plastics and explosives. However, it also has a wide range of uses, including a skin softener in cosmetic creams and colouring for pretzels. There are few molecules that have such an important place in chemical history. The story of urea is nearly 300 years old, from rather smelly origins through to fertilising the world's crops. Its synthesis may have been a lucky accident, but it laid the foundations of modern-day organic chemistry.
1: Chemistry World's Ian Le Guillou there with the historical and versatile chemistry of urea. Now, next week, we move from fertilising our soils to the strong smell lurking beneath.
2: It's a smell that I will forever associate with cold, wet rugby games as our studs gripped into the pitch and the whistle blew. That unmistakable smell of mud and earth that you might associate with weeding the garden or hiding from the rain. For me, it evokes fresh air, tackles and the promise of a pint in the clubhouse afterwards. And the main compound responsible, rather fittingly, is called geosmin, earth odour.
1: And you can find out the chemistry and uses of this earthy compound by joining Laura Howes in next week's Chemistry in Its Element. Until then, thank you for listening. I'm Meera Senthilingam.
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5: Question of the week from the Naked Scientists.
6: Hello and welcome. I'm Greg Jackson from The Naked Scientists. This is the podcast where we answer your science questions with the help of an expert. In today's episode, we're answering Mitchell's chemical conundrum.
7: Why doesn't water burn? It is made of two of the three things that you need to make a fire, fuel in the form of hydrogen and oxygen, and yet it doesn't burn. My mum says that it's because it is wet. Yet oil, petrol, and many other wet liquids burn. Why do these liquids burn? This has always baffled me.
6: Well, it's now baffling me too, Mitchell. First, though, I think we'll need a little bit of a refresher on what actually happens when we burn something. Here's Peter Wathers from the University of Cambridge.
8: Well, this is actually a chemical reaction that's taking place between the fuel and the gases in the atmosphere, the oxygen. So, for instance, if hydrogen gas, which we know is very, very flammable, this burns because it will chemically combine with the oxygen that's in the air, and this will form water.
6: Wait, a fire makes water? Chemistry never fails to surprise me. But what about liquid fuels?
8: Now, other things burn, such as petrol, a nice wet liquid, because this also contains things that can react with the oxygen from the air. So the petrol is made up of the elements carbon and hydrogen combined together, and each of those combine with the oxygen to form carbon dioxide and, again, more water when the hydrogen part of the petrol combines with the oxygen. So this is what's happening when things burn. Energy is released in a very violent reaction as energy comes out as the elements hydrogen or carbon combine with the oxygen from the air.
6: I'm with you. But if water is made of hydrogen, and that's very flammable, and oxygen, which sustains a fire, then why doesn't water burn?
8: Well, in a sense, the answer is because it already has carried out this reaction. The hydrogen is already chemically combined with the oxygen from the air. So there's no way it can

0: and do that again.
1: That's because the bond between two hydrogen atoms and an oxygen is so strong, you need lots of energy to pull them apart. Much more energy than, say, a wood fire creates, and that's why firemen use water to put out fires. The water cools the combustible material and also helps stop the fuel come into contact with the air, the oxygen, which is the thing that sustains the fire. But as you well know, we don't just use water to put out fires.
0: Similarly, carbon dioxide is another good fire extinguisher, especially for things such as wood burning or petrol and so on, because again, this is already combined. The carbon has combined with the oxygen to form a very stable compound, carbon dioxide.
1: However, if you try to put water on a magnesium fire, that would be hot enough to break the H2O bond, and it will actually make your fire worse. So leave any fire extinguishing to the experts. Brendan on Facebook wrote to us with the correct answer, and James wrote in to add, a very important thing to remember is that compounds do not necessarily take the properties of the element from which it is made. Chlorine is a toxic gas. Sodium is a metal that explodes on contact with water. But sodium chloride, i.e. table salt, is fine to put on your chips. Of course, ignoring the slightly elevated risk of heart failure. Thanks for that, James. I'll remember next time I'm down the chippy. Next week, we'll be answering a rather astronomical question from Michael.
2: If in some miraculous way one were able to pee standing on the surface of the moon, what kind of an arch would it create?
1: I have to say, not something I've ever considered. But I'd love to hear your thoughts on it. You can tweet at Naked Scientists or find us on Facebook. Until then, thanks for listening and goodbye.
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6: Welcome to another Music and the Brain podcast from the Library of Congress. I'm Steve Mencher, and I'm talking today with Peter Giannotta. He's an associate professor at UC Davis in the psychology department and involved there in the Center for Mind and Brain. And I just sat through your wonderful talk upstairs in a fabulous room at the Library of Congress, you must admit.
7: That's a remarkable room.
6: And the talk was great, too. But you didn't there get to tell us anything about yourself, so that's where I want to start. Tell me about you and music and growing up.
7: Well, I took piano lessons as a kid, so I was classically trained. And very much grew up in a household where my parents are great music lovers, but we only listened to classical music. So on Sundays, you know, we'd hear Bach, the Bach cantata calendar, you know, and it was great. But it really wasn't until I was maybe 12 or 13 that I started listening to pop music. And in fact, started doing so on the sly because I was afraid that my parents might be upset if they caught me listening to, you know, the radio, other stations on the radio. When they did find out, they assured me that it was fine for me to listen to whatever, you know, I wanted to, that they really weren't trying to bias me. It's just that they only listened to classical music. But in that regard, I guess my pop music education was fairly stunted and something that I've just been catching up with more in recent years. Starting at the age of 15 or 16, I became very interested in the Beatles, Simon and Garfunkel, then became a great fan of the Grateful Dead. I know their music inside and out. And then by high school, I quit taking piano lessons, but then I started playing music with other people and just trying to improvise. So largely in the folk and folk rock, sort of singer-songwriter type of veins. And I do that to this day. I mean, it's so pleasing to sit around with a group of people and make music together and just see what comes out of it, you know. And it doesn't always sound good, but when it does, those are magical moments.
6: Let me start back with the classical music, because there used to be a sort of a theory that it was great for young students, especially, to have a sort of a grounding or whatever in classical music. That was where you were going to get a sense of what Western harmony was about, where why a two chord went to a five chord in a different way. Obviously, pop, the two also goes to a five. But do you see something that's valuable in teaching young kids, quote-unquote, classical music, or do you think let them go for the things that they enjoy, that they're hearing on the radio, that they're hearing in the streets? It doesn't really matter what they hear first as long as it's music.
7: Yeah, I think more of the latter. I mean, so watching my own kids growing up and how they engage with music, I mean, it's having them play things that really captivate them, that they want to play. I think they make better progress that way. But that said, I mean, one part of my music training that I consider extremely valuable, and in fact, it really shaped, you know, why I'm doing the science I'm doing now, is that my piano teacher, aside from the private lesson, also had us in group theory lessons once a week, where we learned a lot of the basics of harmony and music theory and those things, such that when I went to college, I was able to test out a first-year theory. And it was really having that understanding. You know, those were the first glimpses of, you know, music is such a beautiful thing, and trying to, you know, seeing that there's this structure that underlies it, that enables it to be glorious. And I don't think that one gets that sense of understanding if you're necessarily, certainly not explicitly, if you're just working out your, you know, your favorite song.
6: Yeah, and also I had a feeling, and maybe this is true or not, that in being taught the rules and in learning the rules and in knowing rules, and I find this in lots of different parts of my life, I'm someone who loves to break the rules, but in breaking them, I always enjoy breaking them more when I know them. So I spent, you know, 2 or 3 years or however many years they stand up in front of the room and tell you, you will never move in parallel fourths, you will never move in parallel fifths, you are not allowed to do X, Y, and Z when you're harmonizing. And my gosh, as soon as I could start composing and writing things, I would break every single rule. But the fact that I knew what I was listening against, because there was something that was not exactly comfortable when I broke the rules, it kind of helped me understand what I was listening to.
7: Yeah, although I think a lot of that is cultural convention, right? I mean, I think you'd have a hard time telling a bunch of metalheads that moving around in parallel fifths on electric guitars is a bad thing to do, you know, because, I mean, it captivates the audience. And I think that at different periods in time, certainly across musical styles, it's a very culturally dependent thing that determines what's right and what's wrong. You know, what are those conventions?
6: Sure, absolutely. Before we get to some of your current research, I did take a look and see that one of the things that you had studied as you were in school was how birds learn to sing. And since I had you here, I want to make sure to ask you, how do birds learn to sing, and why should we be studying that?
7: Juvenile songbirds, by the time they're 20 days of age, have already memorized their father's song or a tutor song, right? And then in isolation, they're able to basically start babbling, the equivalent of bird babble, and gradually refine their own song until it becomes a very close match of the tutor song. So they're doing this entirely from memory, a memory that's actually formed very, very quickly. And so it's an excellent model system for how do we learn auditory sequences, how do we engage perceptual and motor systems in order to refine vocal output. So obviously in humans, we're talking about speech, and then in birds, we're talking about, you know, their whistles and the notes and syllables that they produce.
6: What's the difference, though, to help me understand, between kind of learning something from a tutor, say, and if someone were to tell me, I would have also nodded my head and said, of course. They say, oh, this is hardwired into the bird. The bird is born, and on day 20, as it starts to whistle, it simply whistles the song that genetically is imprinted. Is there such a thing, or what's the difference between learning and the genetics?
7: Yeah, well, there's a lot of variation across species. And there's also distinctions that are made between calls and songs. where calls are vocalizations that are pretty much hardwired. But then song is learned, and I think the best evidence for that are those species who can learn multiple different songs. And then you have species such as mockingbirds, nightingales, who can learn new auditory material. They can learn to mimic their sounds, or they can learn new songs essentially on a single trial basis in some cases. So that sort of flexibility, I think, is good evidence for a learning process rather than something that's hardwired.
6: That's fascinating. All right, let's jump into some of the stuff that you've been doing the last few years, because that's really great. There's two areas that I want to talk about. One that has to do with music and its connection to memories and emotions. And then I'd like to talk a little bit about your current research, which involves music evoking spiritual and religious experiences or being somehow connected to those experiences. Let's start with the music-evoked autobiographical memories, and you've studied them. Can you define what that would mean in layman's terms?
7: Yeah, I mean, I view it as that experience when we're driving down the road in a car, song comes on the radio, you know, that we haven't heard in a long time, and all of a sudden we're experiencing, you know, the memory of being at a party 20 years ago, you know, and the people who were there, and, you know, perhaps if we, you know, fell in love or something, you know, those types of things.
6: Okay. And how is that different? Say, I know in your talk you brought up smells a little bit, and of course there's Proust and his famous cookie that he smelled, and it brought back a whole world of his childhood. So how would it be different having a cookie or a madeleine that evoked your childhood and a song that evoked a certain time in your adolescence or your growing up?
7: Well, I think that aside from the sensory input, that then the experience is actually fairly common between the two. And in fact, I showed one slide during my talk of results from a study which compared familiarity for smells and familiarity for music, and showed that there are certain parts of the brain that respond more, you know, it's the same region that responds to either one of those modalities. So that's very suggestive of a tight coupling there with the autobiographical memory systems.
6: I was thinking when I knew I would be talking to you about this, about things like that in my own childhood. So there I am, I'm in sixth grade or something, and this song about it's 100 pounds of clay comes on the radio that makes my life worth living. I can picture the transistor radio. I can picture having the radio under my pillow. And I can swear to you that if this song came on the radio today, my body would start to change. I would almost start to put myself into that space where I was at the age of 8 years old. And you must have had lots of these experiences when you were doing this research yourself and with your research subjects.
7: Yeah, exactly. I mean, that's the remarkable thing about it. It's so compelling. You know, so I think it shows how music is actually a great way of looking at the structure of these memories. And, you know, I think it's going to reveal potentially with tremendous detail about how our brain organizes memories, as well as that experiential state, you know, that you're describing, that you just all of a sudden feel that you're there. It's a very compelling sort of mental space to be in.
6: Right. Now, you're peering into the brains of your subjects with functional magnetic resonance while you're playing the music, and then you have a questionnaire afterwards. Tell us a little bit about the process there.
7: We take individuals who we know that we can elicit memories with brief song excerpts, and then they're lying in the scanner. We present a song. Some are familiar, some are unfamiliar. So after each song, they tell us, you know, how familiar was it, how memory-evoking was it, how pleasing was it. And so then we use those subjective responses to set up our statistical model to analyze the data and be able to tease apart what brain regions are responding to those changes in the felt emotion or the strength of the memory. So we do that. And then the other thing that I do is I take a model of how music moves around within the major and minor keys. So we can describe that in great detail and then use that in the statistical model to analyze the brain data so that I can identify regions that are actually tracking the music, the tonal structure of the music, you know, the melodies, the chord progressions, and then look at that activity as a function of whether it's evoking memories or not. And that's where I think that some of the kind of the detailed aspects of how the memories are being structured in the brain, how we're going to be able to get at them.
6: So tell me if I'm getting this, you're sort of watching the brain listening.
7: Exactly,
6: and the reason that you're watching the brain listening is because this is a really cool way. This is like a Grand Central Station or something. There's trains coming and going. Some have to do with memory. Some have to do with the specific of music. Some have to do with sense memories. And all of this, you're kind of trying to watch to understand more about each of those individual things.
7: That's right. It's a huge web of associations. And if you think about, you know, your train of thought, and how you can think about this and that triggers some other thought or some other memory, right? Our brains just form all these associations. So what the music is doing, it's kindling those associations. And so by virtue of being able to examine the structure of the music and how our brains are listening to the music, as you said, that then lets us get at all those various associations.
6: That's fabulous. Now, you're also doing this in a separate set of studies with religion and spirituality. And again, this must also be a very deep place, not literally deep, because I know you described where in the brain this was, but a place where music and spirituality come together in the brain. I'm thinking of someone sitting in a church pew. It doesn't have to be that. It could be someone dancing in a trance, but let them sit for a second in a church pew listening to a hymn or something. And again, we have the element of music and memory and also then spirituality and religion. What are you looking for in those studies?
7: Obviously, spiritual states are, you know, difficult in part to define, and then looking for those in the brain is a bit tricky. So, and there are different ways that we can experience those. The way I'm thinking about it is one way of experiencing those is very closely related to these music-evoked autobiographical memories. I mean, you're mentioning sitting in a church. Well, that's a very social context, right? We may have strong memories of being in church and the people who are there and singing together. And so those types of activities, those types of memories will tend to activate these parts of the brain I was describing as being important for experiencing memories and emotions with the music. So my guess is that the strong spiritual states, some of those states, will show a pattern that's actually quite similar to the music-evoked autobiographical memories. Another way is, and you mentioned that, you know, the singing and really getting into the music, feeling very integrated with the music. I think that comes about through how two different brain networks are being coupled. Basically, one brain network that we use for paying attention to our external environments, and the other brain network, which includes these medial prefrontal areas, as being important for paying attention to ourselves. And music and engaging with music, particularly when we're singing or dancing, I think it unifies the activity within those two networks. So that's the kind of stuff we're looking for. I can't say that we've found that yet. It's kind of like, how will you know it when you see it. But that's how I'm thinking about it.
6: Wow. I wish we had a lot more time to talk about these things, but we don't. We just have a few more minutes. And I saw that a couple of years ago, you at a seminar, you held a workshop called Music, Flow, and the Groove. And I wonder if you could quickly describe the workshop, but only if you promise to call me the next time you offer it. What went on there?
7: That workshop was a kind of a hands-on experience to try to get the lay public into the science sphere. So we had a number of experiential activities. We actually were recording people's brainwaves as they were, you know, moving along with music that they find personally compelling, right? So that's sort of most conducive to getting a person into that sort of state. So it was a kind of a fun way of exposing the public to the science side of things.
6: Well, I look forward to coming to the next time you offer that workshop, because I want to be there.
7: Yeah.
6: Thanks. I've been talking to Peter Giannata, as an associate professor at UC Davis in the psychology department and at the Center for Mind and Brain there. I'm Steve Mencher, and this has been another one of our Music and the Brain podcasts here at the Library of Congress. Thanks a lot, Peter.
7: Oh, thank you very much.
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8: From Feature Story News in Brussels, I'm William Denslow. Indonesia's battling massive wildfires, with the haze from the fires reported in Malaysia, Singapore and the Philippines. Indonesia's deployed cloud seeding and firefighting aircraft in an effort to prevent fire and smoke from spreading in several key hotspots, including on Borneo Island. Laura Westbrook reports from Hong Kong.
9: Indonesia's health ministry has recorded over 50,000 cases of respiratory infections between July and August that were linked to land and forest fires. Over 12,000 of those cases are of children under the age of five. About 1.4 million students in six Indonesian provinces hit hardest by forest and land fires have now shifted to online learning. Indonesia has intensified efforts to try to contain the haze caused by wildfire. Filipino meteorologists, meanwhile, say the haze is being blown north from Indonesia to the Philippines.
8: The United Nations warns that the world has entered a dangerous zone of extreme weather. The El Niño weather phenomenon, which alters global weather patterns, could be the strongest in seven decades and last until February. Here's Inga Andersen, Executive Director of the UN's Environment Programme.
10: Well, let's face it, the planet is sending us some signals, and they're coming rapidly with greater intensity and frequency. Flooding, fires, landslides, calamity all round, impacting people and planet and our economies. So we have to take action. We have to do more, not less.
8: US President Donald Trump's launched a fresh attack on Canada, rattling off a list of long-standing complaints about trade when asked about the status of stalled negotiations between the two countries. Canadian Prime Minister Mark Carney's told Washington to stop posturing and return to serious talks, with Canadian retaliatory tariffs on around $28 billion worth of American goods due to take effect next week. President Trump's also announced a further 50% tariff on Canadian cars and parts from January. Nick Harper in Washington says the president avoided the question on negotiations entirely.
11: He didn't go into that. Instead, he jumped into a laundry list of grievances, complaints, really riffing over many of the same ideas he has harked back to multiple times over multiple weeks. Things like saying that Canada is harder to deal with than China, that Canada needs the United States more than the United States needs Canada, and also saying when it comes to banks, US banks are not allowed to do business in Canada. Now, that's a falsehood that he's pushed a couple of times. US banks have been doing business in Canada, located there for about a century.
8: And self-driving taxis have taken to the streets of London for the first time. 15 of them are now being operated by Uber in the British capital. From bureaus worldwide, this is FSN.
12: With FSN Spotlight, I'm Simon Marks, looking in more detail today at NASA's powerful next-generation space telescope, which blasted off from Earth on Sunday. Its mission, to boldly go and explore dark energy, black holes, and many of the universe's other mysteries. The Nancy Grace Roman Telescope is named after the first woman to serve as NASA's chief astronomer. And today's top NASA officials say it will soon change the way we look at the universe. If the existing Hubble telescope is like looking through a keyhole, the Nancy Grace Roman will be like looking through a picture window, according to astronomer Dr. Jenny Millard, host of the Awesome Astronomy podcast.
13: This telescope has a field of view that's 100 times greater than Hubble's, and it's going to be gathering so much data that in its five-year primary mission, you would need 50 Hubble's operating for three decades to collect the same amount of data. 1.4 terabytes of data every single day once it gets going. That's what's coming back. So this is an extraordinary telescope. But what's even better is that all of those pictures that come back, they will have the same level of detail that we can get with Hubble. So it's an absolute powerhouse. But it will also be working with Hubble, with the James Webb Space Telescope, with Euclid, loads of our observatories on the ground as well.
12: It will take 100 days for the new telescope to reach its vantage point 1 million miles from Earth.
8: The main news again. Indonesia's battling massive wildfires, with the haze from the fires reported in Malaysia, Singapore and the Philippines. The United Nations warns that the world has entered a dangerous zone of extreme weather. The El Niño weather phenomenon could be the strongest in 7 decades. US President Donald Trump's launched a fresh attack on Canada, rattling off a list of long-standing complaints about trade. And that's the latest feature story news. William Denslow reporting.
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19: This is the History in 5 Minutes podcast, the number one podcast for learning about anything in history in no time at all. I'm your host, Michael Rank. Today's topic is History's Greatest Alchemists, Part 2, Al-Ghazali. In the last episode, we looked at the role of Isaac Newton in the development of alchemy. And in this episode, while I can't promise you that we will teach you how to transmute base metals into gold, I also can't promise you that we won't teach you how to transmute base metals into gold. So much like the last episode, we're joined once again by Travis Dow from the History of Alchemy podcast. Thank you for joining us, Travis.
20: Yeah, thanks for having me.
19: So the second figure, Al-Ghazali, who was he and what was his role in the history and development of alchemy?
20: So Al-Ghazali is kind of in an interesting place and time. Alchemy as a whole kind of moved from North Africa, let's say Egypt, and then over into Persia. And then Al-Ghazali is part of this Middle Eastern, like Islamic tradition of alchemy. And what makes him, even in that line, because there's a lot of greats in the Middle East there as far as alchemy goes, but what makes him really interesting, so we're talking about the early part of the 11th century.
19: Right.
20: Sorry, the early part of the 12th century. And so he follows in a tradition of kind of these philosophical thinkers and theological thinkers. And he's known, among other things, as the man who saved Islam, for instance, because he just had this great insight on how to think about things. Hmm. And alchemy in the Middle East is perhaps a little different than it was in the West, especially at the time. Alchemy in the Middle East definitely encompasses medicine, and also there's a spiritual aspect to it. And you know, you can kind of look at transmutation as a whole. Alchemy is obviously mutating a lesser metal to a higher metal, but there's also, like, you know, if you transmutate a sick body to a healthy one, now you're suddenly talking about medicine, or let's say a sick soul to a healthy soul, now you're talking about theology or religion. And Ghazali took a strong stance on not necessarily mixing them. So there was a lot of kind of occult beliefs and even superstition that was happening at the time. And Ghazali's the guy that said, no, let's look at empirical evidence. Let's, you know, kind of split these things. And he ranted against Neoplatonism, which had a pretty strong foothold also in the Muslim world. Mm-hmm. And also, you know, medicine and all, and really theology. So he kind of got the Sufist movement really going and kind of, and sparked them. It is interesting to note that whether you're talking about the East or the West, you're always talking about, you know, is transmutation possible? And both sides, no matter where in the world this was happening, at least, you know, in kind of the Middle Eastern and Western world, you're contemplating God in some way. So how can, you know, can man make metals change? What is the nature of transmutation? How did God make the metals? And Al-Ghazali kind of took this up, and he was clearly on the side that, yes, it's possible, just like others before him, like Al-Razi or Al-Jabir. You know, they said, yes, it's possible. And not only is it possible, we have a duty to do so, because we can help people by doing this. In the Middle East, there was a belief that gold could actually, kind of like a tincture with some gold in it, could actually be used as a medicine. Hmm. So alchemy really wasn't much different. So if you couldn't buy gold to use as medicine, then you're actually doing a public service and finding out a cheap way to create it. So it's not just about greed. It's not just about, you know, better jewelry or decoration. It's actually, you know, it does come into medicine in some ways. There's one quote from his book. He wrote a book, The Alchemy of Happiness, which I'm not going to attempt to pronounce in Arabic. But there's a quote that says, I find very interesting. He says, God has sent on earth 124,000 prophets to teach men the prescription of this alchemy and how to purify their hearts from baser qualities in the crucible of abstinence. So this is kind of like spiritual alchemy now. This alchemy may be briefly described as turning away from the world, and its constituents are four: knowledge of self, knowledge of God, knowledge of this world, and it really is knowledge of the next world as it really is. So there is definitely a theological side to it. But Al-Ghazali was interesting because he was one of the, not the first, but one of the earlier people to kind of write against Aristotle and say, Al-Razi did similar things, but to say, you know, don't just read the old books, but get your hands dirty, get in the lab, you know, start cooking stuff. And you know, if you're going to help people, even medically, you need to get your hands dirty. You need to go in the field and, you know, and I think thinkers like this, there's some equivalents in the West also, but thinkers like this is really what got science to the next step. Otherwise, even in the Middle East, I mean, they would still be kind of stuck on the classics, if you will. So pretty interesting guy, I would have to say.
0: Yeah, absolutely. And you see here that he's taking the step forward of adding to the classical thinkers and questioning them. And what we have here, much like you mentioned in the last episode on Isaac Newton, which to my listeners, if you haven't heard that, definitely go and check it out. Newton is looking at these issues of both the physical and the metaphysical and treating them as part of one common body of knowledge. Al-Ghazali is doing the same thing here. So you see that this time of history, these two issues aren't separated. But also in the East and West, there's a lot of common ground on the issues of inquiry that they're going over. So, yeah, thank you for that great overview.
20: I would say Al-Ghazali, in turn, influenced people like Thomas Aquinas and those folks. So it is kind of an interesting thing that this contributed back to the West. So,
0: The thing that over or helped connect East and West back then was of all things alchemy. So
20: sure.
0: One of its many contributions. Thank you again, Travis, for that overview. And if you want to hear more character profiles like this in history of alchemy, which really is an absolutely fascinating subject, you can check out Travis's podcast, which is the History of Alchemy podcast. And Travis, where can people find you if they want to find out more?
20: It's just on historyofalchemy.com.
0: Thanks for coming.
20: Yeah, thanks for having me.
0: For more history like this that's offbeat, obscure, but most of all, not boring, come check out my website at www.michaelrank.net. 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
2: Breakdown must happen before breakthroughs can occur. Another way to language that? Disruption precedes integration. So old buildings must be cleared out so space can be made for new and better. So in organizations, all the change we're going through is actually incredibly good. All the old ways of thinking, being, delivering value must fall apart and be cleared out so that new and even better organizations can be built. So your team can become even better. So you can create even more innovative, excellent products and services. So you can birth genius level value into the marketplace so you can build fanatical followers that will help you win. And of course, the whole book, The Leader Who Had No Title, not only applies to you showing leadership in your career, it applies to you showing leadership in your life. Because Gandhi said it really well. He said, every part of your life is connected. He said, if it is not possible to do good in one area of life while you are doing wrong in any other area. And what I'm suggesting to you is, yes, the book is about leadership in your work and playing it wow and being a genius in what you do and doing your part to build a great organization, great communities, great nations. But the book is very much also about you living your potential. There's another line in the book, which is potential unexpressed turns to pain. And a lot of people are in a lot of pain right now, and they're unhappy, and they're discouraged, and they have no energy, and they've lost their passion because deep within them, they might not even know it consciously, but maybe it's subconscious, but when they were born, they had incredible amounts of passion. They had incredible amounts of potential. I mean, if you look at geniuses are not really born into genius. They're born, and then they build the genius through focus. 10 years of concentrated effort, daily deep practice, remaining in an environment that supports the genius, and never giving up. And what I'm suggesting to you is if you don't live your potential, if you don't express your absolute leadership best, then that potential will eventually, over time, turn to pain, and you will become discouraged, and you will give up, and you'll be walking through life in a waking coma like I write about in the book. So the second leadership conversation is really important. It's really all about understanding that what victims see as problems, leaders see as solutions. And I don't think there's been a better time to be in business or alive in the world today. The internet is in its infancy. You can build your brand around the world through social media. You can access amazing amounts of wisdom and knowledge and ideas through the connections that we have through technology. I mean, you can run your business on a BlackBerry. One of our clients, Research in Motion, great innovative company. So what I'm suggesting is right now is a great time to be looking for the opportunities that other people are calling problems. So you build a better team, a better culture, better organization, better business, and a better you. Well, the third leadership conversation, one of my favorite ones, and the teacher there was a former CEO, Jackson Chan, and now he's a simple gardener. And you know that part of the book is fun, it's a little bit riveting, and I loved writing that as well. And what happens in that third leadership conversation, of course, is the stronger your relationships, the better your leadership. Business is about one thing. It's about relationships. It's about people. It's about being acutely helpful. It's about delivering genius-level value to as many people as possible. So the result is you build a fanatical following of people who would never consider doing business with anyone else. Pretty simple. Business is about being acutely helpful to as many people as possible. I did a tweet the other day, which is the best leaders without titles are value generators versus ego gratifiers. Here's what I mean by that. I think it was Truman who said, you can get whatever you want, so long as it doesn't matter who gets the credit. The more you can leave your ego at the front door every morning when you walk into the workplace and simply focus on developing leaders around you. Focus on seeing the best in other people. Focus on being passionate. Focus on being excellent. Focus on doing genius-level work. Focus on helping as many of your customers as possible. If that is your focus versus ego pursuits, like how much money will I make? What will my title be? Will I get a position? What about the guy next in the office next to me? What if he has a better suit or she has a better purse than I have? The more you can get your mind off those ego pursuits, the more your energy will be invested in doing great work, which will give you all of those things that you wanted. So the third leadership conversation reminds us about people in this world of technology, and I love technology. A lot of our clients, whether it's Microsoft or Research in Motion, are technology companies. Having said that, technology is a servant, and ultimately business is about relationships. We live in a very interesting world. We have more technology than ever before, but in many ways we've lost humanity. So that part of the book and that leadership conversation is all about the importance of building relationships, of creating value, of leaving people better than you found them. I did an interview yesterday on Deepak Chopra's Sirius Satellite Radio show, and we were talking about this third leadership conversation in The Leader Who Had No Title, and he talked about some research he's done with Gallup. And it was profound. He was talking about how employee engagement just dramatically plummets when people are working in a culture where their boss criticizes them. And he was actually talking about what happens to their energy levels, what happens to people's immune systems, what happens to people's levels of engagement if the culture isn't right. So this third leadership conversation is powerful. You know, all about building relationships, building a leadership culture, seeing the best in people, celebrating people, having fun in your work, and ultimately being a really great person. Which brings me to the fourth and final leadership conversation in The Leader Who Had No Title, which is to be a great leader, first become a great person.
5: Science, but not the boring kind.
1: I'm Dr. Anthony Lizerwitz, and this is Climate Connections. As the climate warms, faith leaders are helping protect their communities against the perils of rising temperatures.
21: In most faiths, there is a call to care for people who are in need. Through this work, we're helping people reframe what that need looks like in their communities. And right now, it looks like responding to extreme heat.
1: Michelle Lewis of Duke University is helping faith leaders in rural parts of the Carolinas learn how to support their communities during heat waves.
21: Faith communities historically have been willing to step up when no one else would, and they're still very trusted in rural communities.
1: So through sermons, liturgies, book studies, and other programs, faith leaders can share information about the dangers of heat and how to stay safe. To give them the tools they need to provide that education, Lewis and her colleagues at Duke have launched the Cooling Communities Network. It offers trainings, resources, and peer support, and it helps faith leaders identify opportunities to take action beyond education, for example, by opening as a cooling center.
4: At the tone, we've reached the top of the hour. 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
22: When Kamala Harris talks about the American story being the most extraordinary story in the history of the human experience, is she forgetting something? This is Dave Zanotti. Let's talk about it today on the public square. She said it, I didn't. And it wouldn't matter if she was a senator or a Supreme Court justice or a candidate for the White House or an attorney general or a retired politician talking out by the lake. Is the American story the most extraordinary story in the history of the world? Well, in some ways, that's artful. And in some ways, it's true. Paul Johnson, who wrote the book, The History of the American People, said something similarly, talking about the creation of America being the greatest of all human adventures. So this is not new territory. And again, it was a speech that was designed to evoke an emotional bond and a response. But I would submit that the only reason that the American story is such an extraordinary story is because the people who founded this country founded it upon the truth of the greatest story ever told, the story of redemption. The story of redemption is revealed through the Old Testament and New Testament scriptures, made manifest in the person of a personal redeemer, Jesus the Christ. Therein is the greatest story ever told, and an honest telling of our history would incorporate the entire concept of redemption from the Jewish scriptures through the Hebrew scriptures in the notion that we as people need a transcendent God to redeem us because we're the ones who are lost. Something to think about. This is Dave Zanotti on the Public Square. Thanks for listening.
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7: Hello, everyone, and welcome to the audio news from Archaeologica. I'm Laura Pettigrew. Rick Pettigrew is on assignment on our tour of megalithic sites in Britain, so I'll be telling you about four of the best stories posted online this past week by our partner, Archaeologica.org. Here are the headlines in archaeological and historical news from September 8th through the 14th, 2019. Archaeologists have found a bronze statuette of a ram's head, thought to be from the 6th century BC, on St. Cyricus Island off the coast of the town of Sozopol on Bulgaria's Black Sea coast. The statuette, the only one of its kind found there to date, was brought there by the founders of Apollonia, the ancient name of Sozopol, according to the report by Bulgarian National Television. Archaeologists excavated to a layer that dates from the time of the first Apollonians. The town was founded in the 7th century BC by Greek colonists from Miletus, which was one of the wealthiest Greek city-states. The head of the dig team, Associate Professor Kristina Panayotova of the National Archaeological Institute at the Bulgarian Academy of Sciences, said that the statuette was found in a pit where ritual drinking vessels were found, evidence that the first generations of Apollonians offered gifts to their gods at the site. Although Apollonia has been studied for many years in dozens of archaeological expeditions, no bronze objects had been found there before. Bronze from later eras has not been found, even though there were copper mines nearby, used by the first settlers there. Bronze was a metal that was much used at the time and later. It is believed that the 12-meter statue of Apollo, from which the town took its name, may have been smelted for use to make cannons in later centuries. Panayotova stated that the ram was a sacrificial animal, offered as a gift to the gods. She also said that it is possible that the statuette could have been brought from Miletus. Along with the bronze head, many drinking vessels and jars made of fine ceramics were found. The authors of the report wrote that apart from the workmanship, the wild goats painted on them accurately suggest the date, as well as the place from which the first settlers came. Research fellow Professor Marguerite Damianoff said that the artifact was northern Ionian, and that there are also handmade ceramics in the style of the Thracians, a group of Indo-European tribes. According to Damianoff, although the first settlers were attracted to the copper mines and natural resources of the area, the first settlers in Apollonia seem to have worked and lived in harmony with the Thracians. The Lovers of Modena, two 1,600-year-old skeletons found holding hands inside their grave, are both men, new research reveals. According to Live Science, there are few known examples in the ancient world of skeletons buried holding hands, and most of those found have been male with female, rather than being of the same sex. Unearthed in an ancient cemetery in 2009, the skeletons attracted media attention because of their seemingly romantic death poses, which earned the skeletons the amorous nickname. But archaeologists could not determine the sexes of the perished lovers due to the poor condition of their skeletons. However, a team of scientists has now analyzed the skeleton's teeth enamel and identified both skeletons as male. In the study, the scientists found that both skeletons' teeth had a protein called amelogenin isoform Y, which is found only in the enamel of males, the research team wrote in scientific reports. In the same cemetery where the hand-holding men were buried, archaeologists found 11 other skeletons, some with injuries suggesting that these people had fought in a war. The two lovers could have been war comrades or friends, died together during a skirmish, and thus buried within the same grave, the researchers wrote. Or the two individuals could have been relatives, possibly cousins or brothers given their similar ages, who shared the same grave due to their family bond. The team added that although we cannot exclude that these two individuals were actually in love, it is unlikely that the people who buried them decided to show such a bond by positioning their bodies hand in hand. Many people in the region had converted to Christianity by the time the men were buried, and authorities held a negative view of same-sex relationships, going so far as to pass laws against such relationships, the researchers noted. At the time the men lived, the Roman Empire was split in two, with Modena being controlled by the Western Roman Empire, which was crumbling under the weight of so-called barbarian attacks and internal unrest. The Western Roman Empire gradually lost territory and power to groups like the Vandals and Huns and collapsed in AD 476. Though authorities in the area had developed negative views towards same-sex relationships by 1,500 years ago, there are reports of some previous Roman emperors having same-sex romantic relationships, acknowledging and celebrating them. For example, Emperor Hadrian openly displayed his affection for his male lover Antinous, dedicating games and sanctuaries in his honor. A man driving down a dirt road in a village in northern Israel has discovered an ancient copper dagger blade. Electrician Ahmed Nasser Yassin was on his way to fix a neighbor's electricity in the village of Araba in the Galilee when his eye caught something sticking out of the crumbling rocky hillside by the road that resembled a handle. At first he passed it by, but realizing it might be something significant, he reversed course. What he found was an ancient burial cave. According to Fox News, as he leaned against the mountain ridge, the rock crumbled, exposing ancient-looking artifacts. Yamin found an ancient copper dagger, as well as storage vessels that may have held foodstuffs or other offerings. One artifact was the Bronze Age equivalent of a gravy boat. Yassin carefully collected the items and contacted the Israel Antiquities Authority, who visited his home and gratefully received the artifacts. Nir Distelfeld of the Antiquities Theft Prevention Unit estimated that the items are from the Intermediate Bronze Age, about 4,500 years ago. As reported by the Haaretz online newspaper, burials and artifacts were destroyed during roadwork in the area about a year ago. It isn't uncommon in Israel for antiquities to be uncovered during infrastructure work. In 2017, one such find included a cache of glass liquor bottles left in Palestine by the British during World War I. The copper dagger blade was once attached with nails to a wooden handle. Distelfeld said that the weapon is typical of the period, and it was common practice to place weapons into their deceased owner's grave. Israel continues to reveal new discoveries about its history. At another site, for example, the Church of the Apostles, which is said to have been built over the house of Jesus' disciples Peter and Andrew, was discovered near Israel's Sea of Galilee, according to a team of American and Israeli archaeologists. And the remains of one of the world's oldest known mosques have also been found in Israel's Negev Desert. The Durango Herald reports that well-preserved and extensive Native American ruins were discovered while surveying the Florida Mesa in Colorado in preparation for the realignment of the U.S. Highway 550 interchange. Given the size and scope of what researchers suspected was on top of Florida Mesa, enhanced radar technology had been brought in to better pinpoint the locations of buried ruins. Once archaeologists started to excavate, they realized there were some remarkable structures there. They discovered indigenous ceremonial sites and at least seven large pit houses and living quarters dating to the year 800 AD. Charlie Reed with Alpine Archaeologists said that the largest of the buildings seems to be a ceremonial structure of the Puebloan people. At this large ceremonial building, there's a heavy amount of roof fall and collapsed beams and posts with reddish oxidization from burning, which suggests that the building was probably ritually burned and pulled down at the time of its abandonment. Archaeologists also have found well-preserved animal bones, including fish bones, shells from the Baja region, and human remains at the site. By examining particular signs and markings on bones in the laboratory, researchers can tell whether an individual lived a strenuous life with a lot of physical activity, whether they experienced periods of starvation, and whether they suffered certain illnesses. Lisa Schwantes, spokeswoman for the Colorado Department of Transportation, said that any human remains and artifacts associated with a burial will be returned to the tribes so that they may be reburied, honoring their traditions. All other artifacts that are unearthed, she said, will be recorded and housed at the Canyons of the Ancients Visitor Center and Museum near Dolores. Structures on the site will be documented before demolition, and artifacts will be housed in a museum or sent to the tribes. The ruins, however, will be buried and destroyed as U.S. Highway 550 rolls through. That wraps up the news for this week. For more stories and daily news updates, visit Archaeologica on the World Wide Web at archaeologica.org, where all the news is history. I'm Laura Pettigrew, and I'll see you next week.
6: 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Thanks very much for stopping by.

0: dog's treats, I realized this all sounds pretty familiar. My vet's point was that giving animals treats as rewards is actually more positive for the pet owner than for the pet. They don't really need it, and dogs in particular prefer our attention and play. The trouble is, most packaged pet treats are high calorie and the equivalent of animal cookies. I left with instructions for her to get more exercise and eat more vegetables like baby carrots if treats are needed. Of course, this is the exact same message I get from my own doctor. Eat more vegetables, get outside, and go for a walk. We have the same challenge at the zoo. In the wild, most animals are extremely fit in order to survive. In zoos, it's a challenge to not let your animals bulk up, from cheetahs to gorillas or even elephants, with more calories than they need. So we work hard to keep our animals active and feed them the same food they eat in the wild.
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5: On today's broadcast, a 44-member South Korean disaster relief team arrives in the Nepali capital to assist in the search and rescue operation following last week's massive flash floods. The Jae-myung administration replaces 14 of 18 key police commanders nationwide in a massive late-night reshuffle. And rival parties clash over a record budget for 2027 and issues ranging from police misconduct to stock-related controversies. This is KBS World Radio News. I'm Daniel Che. A South Korean disaster relief team has arrived in Kathmandu to assist in the search and rescue operation following last week's massive flash floods. The combined death toll in Nepal and China is 1,130, and 4,462 people are unaccounted for, including 9 South Koreans. Our Baejun has more.
6: A military transport aircraft carrying the 44-member Korea Disaster Relief Team arrived at Tribhuvan International Airport on Wednesday morning. Mission Chief Lee Kyu-ho of Seoul's Foreign Ministry told reporters at the airport that his team will carry out search and rescue work for the next 10 days.
7: 지금 여기 네팔 현지 시간 기준으로 6시 42분에 도착을 했습니다.
8: We arrived here at 6:42 a.m. local time. There are 44 members on the team, me and two other foreign ministry officials, four Koika employees, and 37 firefighters. We also have 5 rescue dogs with us. 2 members of a police DNA analysis unit came with us and brought DNA kits.
6: The current team will cooperate with the Nepali government to locate missing people, including 9 South Koreans who were working at a hydroelectric power plant construction site in the Rasuwa district when the floods hit.
8: The Nepali government asked for our cooperation. We accepted the request. While protecting South Korean citizens is our mission, I think the most important mission is saving survivors within the context of global community and solidarity.
6: Meanwhile, the South Korean Rapid Response Team, which arrived in Nepal last week, began a ground search on Wednesday for the 9 South Korean engineers. Together with the Nepali military and police, the first response team is combing the vicinity of a dam where the 9 were working and will continue the search all the way to the town of Tunche, some 2 kilometers away. Drone and helicopter searches also took place for 2 days, but yielded no real progress. Baejun, KBS World Radio News.
5: The Jae-myung administration has replaced 14 of 18 key police commanders nationwide. In a late-night reshuffle announced Tuesday, the chief of the South Gyeongsang Provincial Police has been promoted to Deputy Commissioner General of the Korean National Police Agency, effectively becoming the acting head of the National Police. The Commissioner General post has been left vacant for 1 year and 9 months, ever since former Chief Cho Ji-ho was removed for his alleged role in the 2024 December 3rd martial law declaration. In the wake of a recent local police cover-up scandal involving a rape and murder case in Gwangju, the 14 newly appointed top police officers have all been assigned to regions where they have no local ties. Amid growing controversies surrounding missing people on Jeju Island whose case files were improperly closed, the government canceled plans to promote the island's police chief to a higher position.

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1: The ruling and opposition parties began clashing soon after the National Assembly kicked off its 100-day regular session Tuesday. The ruling Democratic Party has pledged swift action to pass a record budget for 2027, while the main opposition People Power Party continues its offensive against the government over issues ranging from police misconduct to stock-related controversies. Gu Yijin gives us the details.
2: The ruling and opposition parties are continuing their wrangling a day after the National Assembly began its regular session. Kim Min-seok, leader of the ruling Democratic Party, pledged that the National Assembly's review of next year's record budget proposal, worth 820 trillion won, or about $600 billion, will focus on enabling every member of the public to share equitably in the benefits of economic growth. During the party's Supreme Council meeting at Sejong City Hall on Wednesday, Kim described the budget plan as a bold investment meant to drive the country's transformation while also improving fiscal stability. During the meeting, DP floor leader Han Myung-do criticized the main opposition People Power Party for exacerbating public anxiety by labeling the proposed budget unmanageable and accusing the government of fiscal recklessness. Han dismissed the PPP's claims as distortions based on selectively chosen figures. Meanwhile, PPP chair Jang Dong-hyuk renewed his calls for a special counsel investigation into police misconduct, including the actions of an officer on Jeju Island who allegedly closed several case files on false premises after people were reported missing. Jang also demanded a special counsel probe into the introduction of single-stock leveraged exchange-traded funds, or ETFs, an investment vehicle the party accuses former presidential policy chief Kim Yong-bom of pushing on the country. During a news briefing at the National Assembly on Wednesday, Jang said the Assembly must launch both a parliamentary inquiry and a special counsel probe to get to the bottom of the ETF controversy. The PPP chief said Kim's son and Financial Supervisory Service chief Lee Chun-jin's son both work at Mirae Asset Securities, arguing that if Mirae Asset lobbied for the launch of the single-stock leveraged ETFs, the matter should not end with Kim's resignation. Gu Hee-jin, KBS World Radio News.
1: Foreign credit card spending in South Korea surged to an all-time high in the second quarter of this year, driven by an influx of overseas visitors. According to figures released by the Bank of Korea on Wednesday, non-residents spent $4.86 billion U.S. using credit and debit cards in South Korea from April to June, up more than 36% from the previous quarter. This figure is the highest quarterly spending since the BOK began tracking the data in 2012, surpassing the previous record of $3.79 billion set in the second quarter of 2025. The significant rise in spending correlates with a growing number of foreign visitors to the country. The number of foreigners working in South Korea under the employment permit system has reached a record high of 287,424 this year. Lawmaker Kim Yu-sang of the main opposition People Power Party released the data on Wednesday, citing information from the Labor Ministry. The system allows small and medium-sized businesses facing labor shortages to hire non-professional foreign workers who are granted E-9 visas. The number of E-9 visa holders has steadily increased from 159,463 in 2021 to reach 282,839 last year. Four out of five of these workers, or 229,844, worked in the manufacturing sector. Showers will continue through Thursday, mainly across the southern parts of the country. According to the Korea Meteorological Administration, South Gyeongsang Province, coastal areas of North Gyeongsang Province, and Jeju Island will see between 5 and 20 millimeters of rain on Thursday, while 5 to 10 millimeters is expected along the east coast and in mountainous areas of Gangwon Province. Scattered showers accompanied by thunder and lightning are expected in the Chungcheong region and the country's southern regions. Thursday morning lows will range from 19 to 26 degrees Celsius nationwide, including 22 degrees in Seoul. That's the news from KBS World Radio's News Center in Seoul. This has been Daniel Chen.
3: WIZU LP Newark.
4: When Al Einstein published his general theory of relativity, it was a sensation. It turned Newton's ideas of gravity on its head, saying gravity wasn't a force, but the warping of the space-time fabric. However, Einstein's idea needed confirmation. But the former patent clerk knew that technology in 1915 wasn't sophisticated enough to make this detection. The world had to wait. The wait finally did end in 2015, and with an experiment so extraordinary, Stockholm took notice. But a century is a big gap between idea and confirmation. Modern physics may be headed for even bigger gaps. I'm Seth Shostak.
5: I'm Molly Bentley. Welcome to Big Picture Science, produced at the SETI Institute, where researchers investigate the nature and the origin of life. On Big Picture Science, we step back to get the wide-angle view on science and technology. And in this episode, as modern physics becomes more elaborate, investment in time, technology, and research stamina grows. But the scientific payoff can be big. The detection of gravitational waves, for example, has confirmed a century-old theory and given us a new means of observing the universe. But are new ideas in physics becoming too difficult to experimentally prove? Find out why it may be your grandchildren's grandchildren who see proof of string theory. Also, do the Nobel Prizes need to catch up with the way modern physics is done? This episode, Too Big to Prove.

0: In space, no one can hear you scream. But using the right instruments, scientists can pick up all sorts of inaudible cosmic vibrations. After a decade of listening, the Laser Interferometer Gravitational Wave Observatory, or LIGO, detected the brief chirp of gravitational waves caused by the collision of two black holes.
1: What happened was a pair of black holes, absolutely massive black holes, banging into each other, merging into each other, stirring up space-time. It rippled across the universe until it came to us after a billion years and is now rippling off somewhere else.
2: Yeah, it was 200 milliseconds, the first event, which is 1/5 of a second, is all that they recorded. What it means is that the black holes, like mallets on a drum, are causing space to wobble. And as they get closer and closer and move faster and faster, they're moving near the speed of light, they scoop up in frequency as the motion gets faster. So it makes this kind of like whooping sound. It happens so fast, the human ear can't actually resolve it. You kind of have to slow it down to listen to it.
3: It was an exciting moment in science. The discovery reverberated around the world. Detecting the brief shaking of space-time earned three LIGO scientists the 2017 Nobel Prize in Physics.
0: But before the early morning phone calls from Stockholm, there were decades of dogged research by scores of scientists, not only those on the LIGO team. Even when the experiment was up and running, there was the waiting. In fact, so much waiting that reporter and physics aficionado Roland Pease confesses his attention waned.
1: You know, actually, I'd got a bit bored of LIGO because I was thinking, well, these gravitational waves are just too small to detect.
3: He wasn't the first to despair, because before LIGO, there was a theory of gravitational waves proposed by a chap named Albert Einstein, who later waffled on his own theory on the possibility of their existence. And he was refining ideas about gravity that go farther back, more than three centuries.
0: Imagine it is the 1680s. London is recovering from an outbreak of bubonic plague. The Qing Empire is destined to be the last imperial dynasty in China. Petticoats are a fashion rage. And Isaac Newton is at the top of his game at Cambridge University, where he's puzzling over the nature of gravity.
3: Gravity is the most keenly felt of the fundamental forces in physics. You experience its thrill when you downhill ski, and its tyranny when you have to couch up a flight of stairs. Gravity makes mountains crumble, glaciers creep, and it causes the tides. It also holds the universe together.
0: But why does it? Newton's theory of gravity went like this. Objects are attracted to each other by a force proportional to their mass and inversely proportional to the square of the distance between them. Okay, gravity constrains the motions of the planets, and Newton's simple theory gives you enough physics to predict their orbits. But there was still an annoying puzzle, and Newton was actually troubled by it. Did the force of gravity act instantaneously?
3: So, for example, if you remove the sun, would the planets know about that right away? Would the Earth immediately stop orbiting the sun, or would it take a while to notice?
0: Depending on how you answer that question, tells us something fundamental about gravity. For one, it helps us to understand what it is. Einstein addressed that with his general theory of relativity. Now, while Newton thought of space as some sort of fixed stage where things happened, Einstein theorized that space and time were linked and mutable. Distort one and the other responds. So as a consequence, when you remove the sun, it would take 8 minutes before ripples in the fabric of space-time let the Earth know. 8 minutes, of course, is the time it takes for the sun's light to reach Earth, and gravitational waves would travel at the speed of light. The idea of gravitational waves was revolutionary. But was it true? Only experiment could prove Einstein's idea.
3: And going from theory to experiment would prove arduous.
2: I'm Jana Levin, and I'm a professor of physics and astronomy at Barnard College of Columbia University.
3: She writes in her account of LIGO's headline-making discovery, Black Hole Blues, that this unusual observatory was designed to detect not light or radio waves, but ripples in space-time, that colliding black holes would cause space-time to ring like a drum.
2: Gravitational waves were predicted by Einstein 100 years ago, and even then he went back and forth on whether or not they were real. But this is really the first time we've observed the universe in something other than light. I mean, very nearly everything we know about the universe comes to us from light. We've taken pictures of the sky since Galileo, and so we have this gorgeous silent movie dating back 14 billion years and 92 billion light years across, and this was really something different. It's really like recording the shape of a ringing drum, curves in the actual fabric of space-time. So it's like we're adding the soundtrack to the universe.
0: Well, from your point of view, was the award for the significance, the importance to science of this measurement, of this discovery, if you will, or was it for the design of this incredibly sensitive device that made it possible?
2: Well, that's an interesting question. The device itself was clearly at technological advanced capability, so that, I mean, that was already an achievement. Nobody anticipated the Nobel Prize would be given for that. So it really needed to make a detection to succeed. So had nature been stingier with sources, had nature not thrown two black holes together a billion and a half years ago and sent it our way, then they wouldn't have gotten the prize. So it's in some sense a combination, but the discovery was crucial.
0: Well, the detection of gravitational waves is important in terms of validating Einstein's general theory of relativity. But if you say that to the person sitting next to you in the restaurant, you know, Einstein is kind of the icon of something incomprehensible, hard to understand, very difficult. So, you know, why should they be excited about it? Why is it important to validate this theory? Because it probably doesn't have too much to do with their daily life.
2: Yeah, I actually think that's the least important reason to give the prize for this discovery, or the least important reason to be excited about it, if you're asking the person next to you. Nobody really expected gravitational waves would somehow disprove Einstein's theory, or, you know, that was really not a big gamble. I think that instead what it does is it opens up the way that we are able to understand the universe. And this could be like we're on the horizon of a completely new era. I mean, imagine when Galileo pointed telescopes at the sky, all he thought of was the sunspots and the planets. He had no idea there were other galaxies out there, entire collections of hundreds of billions of stars. It displaced us from the center of the universe. It changed radically and in ways almost too huge to summarize how human beings view their place in the universe. And right now we're on the cusp of an era where we might hear things we could never see. We might detect things in gravitational waves we could never take pictures of. And we're opening up the universe again and recognizing that our place in it, it has to be reevaluated every time we do something like this.
0: Now, LIGO was successful, as you say, almost 100 years after Einstein first proposed the existence of gravitational waves. That's a pretty long lag. You know, very few theorists, I think, would be happy to hear that, well, it may be a century before we can do an experiment on your idea here. What accounts for the lag here? Was it just the difficulty of building an experiment that could do it?
2: It was in part the difficulty of building the experiment, but that only accounts for half a century. The other half a century was because people didn't really know that they were real. And it was argued about whether or not you could get space-time to ring like a drum, and whether that would carry energy that could be recorded somewhere else. Even that concept was very elusive and went on for decades. Einstein kept reversing himself whether gravitational waves were real or not real. As late as the 30s, 40s, 50s, this was still going on. In the 60s and 70s, when they started designing these experiments, people still didn't know that gravitational waves were real, and people weren't sure black holes existed. In fact, black holes were incredibly contentious and not very favored by astrophysicists as real objects. So we've discovered a lot in the past 100 years, including that black holes exist. We see evidence of them in the universe all the time. But this was the first time that we've ever detected bare black holes that could not be seen through light. They are just out there, two black holes. They're completely dark against a dark background. And the only way we could ever detect them is by recording the ringing of space due to their motions.
0: LIGO wasn't the first attempt to detect gravitational waves, of course. There was an experiment run at the University of Maryland quite some time ago, almost half a century now, believe it or not. Maybe you could describe what was being done there.
2: So you're referring to Joe Weber, who many people cite as the pioneer of this field, but a very fraught character in the history. So Joe Weber was this very ingenious experimentalist. He thought up a lot of incredibly original projects. And he, in the midst of this controversy about whether or not gravitational waves were real, decided, you know, he'd go out and have a look around and see what the universe had to offer and leave the theorists to their debates. And he built an instrument which was kind of like a tuning fork. It was a 3,000-pound aluminum bar, a couple meters long maybe, and the idea was that if space-time was ringing, the bar would resonate in response, like a tuning fork, only very, very subtly. And he thought he was making detections daily, maybe from sources in the center of our galaxy. And he presented this work that he had discovered gravitational waves, and the entire community gasped, kind of was struck, and he became an incredibly famous scientist, this important influence. Eventually, there were experiments all over the world, literally Italy, Moscow, Scotland, the United States, and nobody heard a thing. So he was discredited, or at least the data did not match with anyone else's. And so this became a very dark period in the history of gravitational waves, where he spent 30 years defending his results and fell deeper and deeper into a kind of disrepute.
0: Well, when the gravitational waves were detected in, I think it was 2016, Joe Weber's widow, Virginia Trimble, an astronomer in her own right, said that this was devastating because her husband had worked on it with almost no funding until he died in 2000.
2: Yeah, Virginia speaks really beautifully about Joe Weber's legacy and his work, and she says something really important, which is science is a self-correcting process, although not necessarily in one's lifetime. And I think that's what she felt about Joe's work, that he started something, and even in the detection paper that LIGO, which took another 50 years after Joe Weber's initial claims, and $1 billion and 1,000 people, you know, a completely different scale project, even LIGO cited Joe in the discovery paper as the pioneer, and I think that's fitting. But of course, it's painful that somebody is just there climbing Mount Everest and doesn't quite make it to the summit.
0: Any thoughts about what he was detecting? Clearly, his aluminum bars were ringing. Was it just, you know, trucks in Baltimore?
2: Well, he had a very careful experiment where he also had bars in other parts of the country so that he shouldn't be getting those kinds of false alarms. So it might have just been the signal to noise, you know, the idea that you're listening for a voice that's so quiet in a noisy cocktail party, and it was just, he was maybe pulling it out of the noise when it wasn't really there.
0: Jana, it took nearly 100 years between theory and experiment, or confirming experiment. Now, that does seem like a very long time, though, because another prediction of Einstein's general theory, the bending of light, I mean, that was verified in a pretty simple experiment in 1919. So that was, what, only 4 years after the theory was published. Is there something intrinsic in modern physics that you know, makes it very hard to prove?
2: Well, there's something intrinsic in gravitational waves that make them very hard to detect. So any light that veers too close to a heavy object will follow a curved path because of the bending of space and time. So the experiment that you're describing was facilitated by this beautiful accident that we have an eclipse as possible from our perspective between the sun and the moon, and that allows this experiment to actually be quite simple and easy. The gravitational wave experiment, on the other hand, the first detection of two black holes colliding, which happened in 2015, the collision of those black holes was the most powerful event detected since the Big Bang, and all of that power came out in gravitational waves. None of it came out as light. And still, by the time the gravitational waves got to the Earth, they rang the instruments by deviations in space-time of 1/10,000th the width of a proton over 4 kilometers. So this is difficult, okay? This is a whole other level of difficulty, and that's why it took so long.
0: Maybe you could give a brief description of how you possibly can measure a slight change in a distance that's 1/10,000th the width of a proton. I mean, you know, fundamentally, how do you do that? You don't do it with a tape measure from Sears.
2: No, you don't. And, you know, my admiration for the experimentalists who made this possible, I mean, this is just, it really is an accomplishment. Whether or not nature had sent us the ringing of black holes, just the technological achievement was incredible. What they do is they suspend mirrors as delicately as possible. And the idea is that if space is changing shape, literally like a wave squeezing and stretching, that those mirrors will kind of bob on the wave, like buoys in the ocean. And what you want to do in your experiment is try to keep track of the location of the mirrors. If you see the mirrors bobbing around, you can record the shape of the waves and the ringing of the drum, to mix my metaphors. And so these mirrors are hung at the ends of these L-shaped detectors, and the arms of the L, literally the letter L, these two orthogonal arms are 4 kilometers long each. And what they do is they send a laser light down that very precisely keeps track of where the mirrors are. It bounces off the mirrors, the laser comes back. If the laser comes back having traveled the same distance along each arm, it will interfere with itself perfectly in some sense. And if the mirrors bob, so they've traveled different lengths, and they can keep track of that, then they'll recombine imperfectly. And what it allows you to do is essentially record. It's like building, in some sense, a musical instrument around the ringing shapes of space-time and recording the ringing. And it's a very, very subtle, delicate measurement. And yet, they were able to do it. It's quite remarkable. And both instruments were ringing, the one in Louisiana and the one in Washington State, which was wonderful confirmation.
0: Jan Levin, thanks so very much for speaking with us.
2: Thanks for having me. Good to talk.
3: Jan Levin is a physicist and astronomer at Barnard College at Columbia University. And she is the author of The Story of LIGO, Black Hole Blues, and other songs from outer space. All right, so given Einstein's refinement of Newton's theory of gravity, why does a couch feel heavy when you try to lift it up the flight of stairs?
0: You're buying heavy couches, that's why. Look, the thing is that indeed, Earth is so massive, I mean, you know, compared to most things you deal with every day, Earth is so massive that it really puts a big dimple in space-time. And so that couch is trying to run down the sides of that dimple into the center of the Earth. I mean, it's distorted space-time, and the couch is doing its couchy thing.
3: And meanwhile, you're trying to walk up that ripple of space-time.
0: Yeah, exactly. You're pushing against a force. It's like, you know, pushing in a very heavy spring. It takes a lot of energy to push in that spring, and it takes a lot of energy to walk up that hill in space-time.
3: Well, modern physics may take a lot of brain power. It also includes a collaboration of hundreds, if not thousands, of researchers these days. It's seldom the work of a lone genius anymore. Is it time that the Nobel Committee recognize that?
0: It's Too Big to Prove from Big Picture Science.
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7: What's behind me? It's all... So our old grounds for our garage will be falling into the ocean probably next year, because it lost 5 feet this year.

0: I'm in Tuktoyaktuk, a.k.a. Tuk. It's a tiny village 200 miles north of the Arctic Circle in the Northwest Territories in Canada. I'm talking to William Dillon Jr., a.k.a. Billy. He's a respected elder in the Inuvialuit community that lives here, and also the sweetest guy. Within moments of meeting us, he made us delicious smoked tea, and now he's taking us on a tour. But it's a tour of what it used to be.
1: Our old school and old folks' home is next to go and in our graveyard. We've moved our graveyard already, but we haven't moved the people in the graveyard yet. That's our next step.
0: His community is being taken back by the ocean in real time. But he's not just watching it happen, he's documenting it.
1: It's just basically recording, and monitoring, and just make sure that everybody's aware of how fast it is melting.
0: I'm Joss Bentley, and this is part two in our three-part Science Quickly Fascination series from a fast-warming Arctic. In today's episode, I'm riding with Inuvialuit climate monitors. These inspiring locals are taking charge and are monitoring climate change in real time. We're on a boat to Tuk Island, a small but extremely important barrier that's protecting the village's harbor, but it's disappearing.
1: Yeah, basically, if we lose this island, we lose the harbor. The harbor will be too exposed to the Arctic Ocean elements. Yeah, this is our safety barrier island. Nice name, safety barrier.
2: We'll soon be gone in 20 years, though, no matter what.
1: Yeah.
0: That was James Kivik talking to Billy, by the way. They're both part of this new climate monitoring team. And I asked them.
3: So what's happening to the island?
1: It's eroding with all this new climate change we're happening here. And fall time, we see more erosion than ever before. Like, for now, we're having a hard time landing our boat here because the erosion has filled in on this area with sediment.
4: Gotta go back.
1: And we have to keep aware. Our hunting and traveling have to keep aware all the time. And nothing is the same anymore.
5: It's shallow all over here too, James.
0: James and Billy work their magic, and we finally get off the boat and onto the island. Ariel Lute, the team's coordinator, is directing the data collection.
3: We have stakes already in the spots, and we're going to measure the distance from the stakes.
0: These stakes are a reference point so the team can accurately measure erosion on each side.
1: We centimeters or feet?
4: Inches.
1: Oh, I'm reading 9 feet.
4: There you go.
1: 9 1/4.
0: Ariel is only in high school, but she's already been asked to speak all over the world about what's happening up here.
3: We have four climate monitors. Yeah, any local Inuvialuit could be a climate monitor. Right now we're monitoring the erosion on this island. The erosion will wipe away our whole town if it keeps happening. This island is like a barrier from the ocean to the harbor. So that's why we're monitoring it. It's really beautiful, and it's very cultural, and it's kind of sad. I hope in the future we can find a solution.
0: Hopefully these data can help to create a plan to save the island, save the harbor, and save Tuk. Dustin Whalen is a physical scientist at the Geological Survey of Canada. He was here setting up the program with Billy, Ariel, and James, but I just missed him by a couple of weeks, so I gave him a call to chat about the North.
6: In the community of Tuk, you could argue this is the area in Canada where we see the most impact of climate change. Because of this, the citizens that live in this area wanted to take a stand. They wanted to understand what they're seeing in their own backyard. So community-based monitoring, this idea for, you know, looking at some of the information, the climate information on their own, taking the observations for themselves, looking at the science so they can be in charge and they can be the stewards of their own data. This is what really spurred on this community-based monitoring program.
0: The erosion they're measuring isn't just a product of increased permafrost thaw. I asked Whalen how the reduction in Arctic sea ice comes into play.
6: There's more open water. As the wind kicks up, it increases the swell and the wave potential in the water, and then that grows, obviously, if you have more distance between that and the coast. So when the storms reach the coast, they're a lot bigger than they were before.
0: What does this mean for the Inuvialuit living in Tuk?
6: I have learned through my career that the indigenous peoples are very resilient. And they're resilient to change. That they have seen change over centuries of existing on this planet. And they have learned to adapt. So I have all confidence in the world that the people living in the north will adapt to this change in some form or another. If the world is faced with the same changes that the northerners are seeing, they may not be as resilient.
0: Back in Tuk, Billy's hopeful for the future. I asked Billy what advice he had for the next generation.
1: Keep hugging those trees. Yeah, kids, be helpful. Don't litter, because this is the main problem we have all over the world is litter. And be respectful to your elders, to your land and water. And be respectful to the air you breathe. Thank you.
0: Science Quickly is produced by Jeffrey Delvisio, Tulika Bose, and Kelso Harper. 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I'm Joss Bentley, and this is Science Quickly.

0: At the tone, we've reached the top of the hour. 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
1: The Public News Service Daily Newscast, July 31st, 2026. I'm Mike Clifford. A dad who gave his 14-year-old son an AR-15 assault rifle that the teenager then used to unleash a mass shooting at a Georgia high school was sentenced Thursday to 15 years in prison. NBC News notes a jury in March convicted Colin Gray on multiple charges, including second-degree murder and involuntary manslaughter, over the Christmas gift his son used in the September 4, 2024 shooting at Appalachian High School. The shooting killed two teachers and two 14-year-old students. Nine other people were injured. Meantime, as folks in Colorado and families across the U.S. struggle to pay for food, rent, and health care, efforts to raise taxes on the richest Americans are gaining momentum.
2: A new bill introduced in Congress targets the nation's 938 billionaires. Instead of taxing reported income, which often obscures their net worth, the measure would tap 5% of their total wealth, including stocks and real estate. Colorado Center on Law and Policy CEO Lydia McCoy says the nation's tax code has always been evolving.
3: As the way that people make wealth is changing, the way we tax wealth has to change. As we see greater disparities in income generation, as we see increases in the cost of basic necessities, we have to make adjustments to make it more fair for the average American.
2: Supporters say the Make Billionaires Pay Their Fair Share Act would raise enough money to pay every public school teacher at least $60,000 a year, cap child care at 7% of a family's income, and restore $1 trillion stripped from health care under the GOP's signature One Big Beautiful Bill Act. For decades, lawmakers have worked to lower taxes, particularly for higher earners, arguing that if people kept more of their own money, it would boost the economy. I'm Eric Galatis.
1: And a new study from the Action Network ranks Oregon among the top 10 states to catch one of nature's most awe-inspiring sights, meteor showers.
4: The state boasts large areas without city lights, especially in the east, as well as plenty of clear days to make for optimal viewing. Robert Lunsford with the American Meteor Society says most meteors are the size of a pea, and they're not very bright. But he adds sometimes meteors can be the size of a tennis ball known as a fireball, which will make for a brighter display.
5: Every now and then you get one even larger, the size of a volleyball or a basketball, and those will be brighter than the full moon, and they quite often leave persistent trains in the sky that look like smoke trails that last a minute or two.
4: The yearly Perseid meteor shower is active until August 24th and will peak overnight on August 12th with up to 100 meteors per hour. The moon will also be new that night, making for a darker sky. Lunsford encourages people to get away from city lights to catch the best view. I'm Isabel Charlet.
1: This is Public News Service. As Wisconsinites prepare for the high-stakes August primary, sustainable farmers are highlighting urgent rural and agricultural issues.
6: They say federal policies have contributed to an economic downturn, but East Troy farmer Jim Studi believes state programs can help strengthen farms. He supports increased investment in conservation efforts, such as producer-led watershed groups, which he says can multiply the impact of state funding. Studi notes the state program supporting these groups incentivizes practices that benefit farms, natural resources, and the local economy.
7: This program is wildly successful, and we have a lot of groups, and the funding level has remained constant. So we have more groups chasing the same amount of money. The result is less money to each group. So we really need to see an increase in funding.
6: Studi says farmers are under pressure to conserve farmland while maintaining productivity to meet demand. And as growers are currently facing a drought, he says it's never been more important to ensure soil can withstand the assault from severe weather. I'm Judith Ruiz Branch reporting.
1: Next to Nebraska, where students will soon return to the classroom, and doctors say a healthy start can make a difference in how they learn and perform.
8: Nebraska state law requires physical exams for children entering kindergarten and seventh grade, along with students transferring from another state. Dr. Rachel Johnson, a pediatrician with the University of Nebraska Medical Center, reminds parents that medical checkups can address other concerns, too.
9: Any learning concerns that a family might have for a kiddo, I think sometimes people forget that we as pediatricians and family doctors can often help families navigate some of those challenges, because I think at the end of the day, we want kids to succeed in school.
8: Johnson says doctors can also help families identify nutrition, sleep, or developmental concerns that could make it harder for a child to thrive in school. Crystal Blair reporting.
1: Finally, families across South Carolina can still make the most of summer camping trips, fishing days, and backyard evenings, but public health officials say they should take a few simple steps before heading outside.
10: Experts warn that bites from ticks in South Carolina can carry Lyme disease, Rocky Mountain spotted fever, or other serious infections. Dr. Amy Shai, a public health physician at the South Carolina Department of Public Health, says ticks are a major concern because the state's warm winters can keep them alive all year.
11: Ticks and tick-borne diseases in South Carolina, it's actually year-round. And that's due to our mild winters, as well as we have different types of ticks and they have overlapping life cycles. So we see the most tick activity April through September.
10: CA says mosquito bites are also dangerous and can cause a variety of serious illnesses. I'm Mark Richardson.
1: This is Mike Clifford, and thank you for wrapping up your week with Public News Service. 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
13: This is Bird Note. M. DeBlas has years of experience leading bird outings in Chicago. But M. first started birding when they were 19, while visiting family near San Luis Potosí in Mexico.
14: My mom had gifted me a pair of binoculars because that's something outdoorsy people like. And I had always been an outdoorsy person. So I was just outside of my abuelita's house, and the first bird that perches up is this bright red tiny little bird that's flying a very specific way. And I get my binoculars on it and I'm like, oh, wow, cool.
13: It was a vermilion flycatcher, a red bird totally unlike the northern cardinals they knew from Chicago. And that got M curious.
14: I was also thinking to myself, well, I know that birders like to hear them as well. Maybe they have their own unique calls. So I go on Google, I'm like, vermilion flycatcher bird song. And it's a very, very beautiful whistle. And it is very distinct. So the next day I get out there and I listen for that specific sound. Then I hear it all over and it gives you this added layer to how you experience nature. And then I was like, okay, well, then what does a curved-billed thrasher sound like? What does the white-winged dove sound like?
13: Today, you'll find M sharing their joy on bilingual outings with Chicago BIPOC birders, the Chicago Ornithological Society, and the Urban Birding Festival. For Bird Note, I'm Ariana Rimmel.
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17: Today, a parable about scientific reporting. The University of Houston's College of Engineering presents this series about the machines that make our civilization run and the people whose ingenuity created them. Here is a fine lesson in scientific objectivity. It's an old book about the Titanic. Experimental science is the business of sorting out the things we see. This book is dated May 13, 1912. That's a scant 33 days after Titanic sank. Someone has really raced into print to sort out this event. The subtitle is A Graphic and Thrilling Account of the Sinking of the Greatest Floating Palace Ever Built, Carrying Down to Watery Graves More Than 1,500 Souls. We've read a lot about the Titanic since then. We've found the wreck and reconstructed the accident. Now we know the iceberg didn't tear the hull. Instead, it sprung the plates. Now we know that the rear third of the ship broke off as it cantilevered upward, lifted by the sinking prow. For 80 years, witnesses have been wrung out and hung up to dry. We've pored over transcripts. We've plumbed the human failings that led to the deaths of two-thirds the people on board. This book combines photos and data from files with the eyewitness accounts of people whose clothes were hardly dry. The survivors all praise the heroism that granted them life. History does little to tarnish those stories. Three-quarters of the men on board stood back so women and children could use the few lifeboats. Some wives died rather than leave their husbands. How many of us would have acted so nobly? The book tells and retells the tale of bandsmen playing "Nearer My God to Thee" with water rising over their knees. Now we know that didn't happen. Frightened survivors who rowed away from screaming people in the water tell how they had to do so to avoid being sucked under by the sinking ship. History has not been kind to them in their half-filled lifeboats. And listen to this line. Captain Smith indeed was afraid, but it was only for the precious being under God committed to his care, and how manfully he minimized the first danger until the rising surges creeping o'er the decks betrayed the awful truth. How many precious minutes did he lose in manful underestimation? People in the boats thought they heard boilers exploding as the ship sank. The few who saw it split in two were ignored for years. Who wanted to think the great ship was broken? People in the boats thought they'd taken twice as many women and children and half as many men as they really did. That's the problem of scientific reporting, trying to say what it is we've really seen. That fearful night warns how hard that is to do. It reminds us of our own capacity for error. It reminds us that the true business of science is defeating our own terrible capacity for believing what we want to be true and not what really is. I'm John Leanhart at the University of Houston, where we're interested in the way inventive minds work.
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18: Today is September 3rd on Tidbits in Time, an interesting day. Stay with me to hear about the oldest republic on the planet. We'll bring you fad health tips from pro football, say happy birthday to a best-selling author in the business section, and remember the life of a man who held a monarchy at bay. All that plus a quick move.

0: an attempted invasion by Napoleon, and both world wars. On September 3, 2000, the Philadelphia Eagles beat the Dallas Cowboys 41-14 in the blazing September heat at the now-razed Texas Stadium in Dallas. After the game, Eagles players attributed the win to the vim and vigor they believed they gained from drinking pickle juice. Of course, there's some electrolyte content in pickles, but it's certainly no silver bullet. Defensive end Hugh Douglas said, quote, "I may start drinking pickle juice when I'm just sitting home chilling." It was on September 3, 1963, that Malcolm Timothy Gladwell was born in Fareham, Hampshire, England. As a boy, he moved to Canada with his family and became a champion middle-distance runner in high school. In 1986, he became a journalist and he published his first book entitled Tipping Point in the year 2000. His third book, called Outliers, was published in 2008 and gave us the concept of the 10,000-hour rule. On September 3, 1658, Oliver Cromwell died, thus ending his protectorate of the Commonwealth and allowing the monarchy to be reestablished. The date of his death was curious, coinciding with his greatest victories against the Scottish Covenanters at Dunbar on September 3, 1650, and against the English and Scottish Royalists on September 3rd the next year. For hours before and after his death, a huge wind came up, sinking many boats and destroying trees and homes as far away as Flanders. September 3rd, 2018 was the premiere of the Christopher Robin movie. Not just a movie for children, it has many elements that are evocative for adults. Unlike Christopher Robin becoming like a kid again, it is the maturing of him under the tutelage of Pooh and the backdrop of the Hundred Acre Wood to the end of his becoming more fully adult. It's a story about restoring hope by referencing principles of the past to apply to present-day realities. For your very own email print version of Tidbits in Time, showing up every day for free in your inbox, just send a request to adrian@tidbitsintime.com. That's adrian@tidbitsintime.com. For Tidbits in Time, this has been Gene Vann.
1: Here's a program from our archives. We are a nation of immigrants, and we've brought along our traditions, often in the form of holidays. It's a way of remembering where we've come from while contributing to the cultural tapestry of our new home. I'm Jim Metzner, and this is the Pulse of the Planet. Obo Adi is a musician from Ghana who now lives in Portland, Oregon. He's also the artistic director of the Homowo Festival, an annual Ghanaian celebration which he's helped introduce to America.
2: I live in this country. I'm an American citizen, but originally from Ghana. I'm living more than maybe 10,000 miles away across the ocean. And so, since I couldn't go all the time, I decided I want to celebrate Homowo here and make it one of American celebration because America is a melting pot. We'd like people to come. We'd like people to join us. We'd like people to share our festival with us. The African Americans especially, to participate, to add it to their culture.
1: For those of Ghanaian origin, Homowo can be a kind of magic carpet to a remembered homeland.
2: It brings memories back the way it was about 50 years ago when I was a kid.

0: 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I'm Jim Metzner.
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0: Welcome to How Sound, the backstory to great radio storytelling. I'm Rob Rosenthal. I used to teach radio at a school in Portland, Maine, the SALT Institute for Documentary Studies. A long time ago, SALT made a poster that depicted the type of reporting that SALT students conducted. Now picture this, a cartoon drawing, and up at the top, there's a presidential candidate standing on a platform making a speech. He's surrounded by the media. Reporters, cameras, microphones, the whole nine yards. It's a zoo, really. Down at the bottom of the drawing, some distance from the throngs, there's a SALT student, microphone in hand, interviewing a guy mowing his lawn. The message is pretty clear. The media chase after bright, shiny objects. But there's much to report on from our regular old day-to-day lives. I think producer Katie Davis is like that SALT student. Now, she's not a student, of course, but she practices what former Washington Post writer Walter Harrington calls intimate journalism, stories about how people live and what they value. Katie's worked in public radio since the late 1970s. She was a foreign correspondent for NPR. She hosted Weekend All Things Considered for a couple of years, and then she left public radio in the 1990s and didn't think she'd return.
1: I sat my butt down on my porch, and I looked, and I watched, and I talked, and talked, and talked and talked and went to meetings and talked some more. And the stories were just so amazing.
0: So out came her microphone. Katie was back in the game. And for 15 years, she produced dozens of essays about Adams Morgan, her Washington, D.C. neighborhood. Think about that. The stories were right there. No need to look far.
1: If you really sit on my porch in my neighborhood, you know, for 3 hours, it is extraordinary what will go by. And the things that people will say to you, they will walk by and tell you the most, you know, salacious gossip, say the most hilarious things. The kids will come up and say, you know, funny things about your dog, and you just can't believe it. You would think that James Thurber had written it. You know, it's amazing. But, and there it is, right in this, like, block, you know? And I actually argue that if people did that kind of listening, most people would find it in front of their doorstep, too.
0: Now, Katie's stories are not lost dog stories. You know, the kind of cheese whiz feature where a young boy's puppy is lost, the whole neighborhood searches for days, and then the puppy is found and all is well with the world. No, Katie finds remarkably profound stories in her community, like the essay we're going to listen to today about 9/11. I actually think Katie was brave for writing this essay. Indeed, so was NPR. They aired it about a month after 9/11. Now think back to that time, September 11th, 2001. What was it like in America? Well, this is what I remember. Two planes take out the World Trade Center buildings. Some 3,000 people die. And America stands still, and it stands tall. Flag waving, chest beating. There was deep remorse, too. Maybe some national self-examination. But mostly, and this is me personally, mostly I recall a country awash in patriotism, a presidential plea to go shopping, and the emphatic declaration, you're either with us or against us. In the middle of all that, along comes Katie Davis with a story from her neighborhood. She gently taps on America's shoulder and says, well, here's what she said, an inner city reality check by Katie Davis.
1: For days last September, for days, I wait for the neighborhood kids to come and talk about the attacks, reassuring myself this will be my contribution to help sort it out. Not one of them, out of a dozen, not one of them mentions the Pentagon, the World Trade Center, or the lingering threats of more terrorism, not once. Don't get me wrong, the kids are still coming to see me. I am a self-appointed troubleshooter in my Washington, D.C. neighborhood, and they knock on my door for everything from bicycle inner tubes to emotional triage. On the very day of the attacks, a teenager I'll call Victor, he tells me he's run away from home because his drunken father picked up a baseball bat to hit him instead of using his fists. I am so paralyzed on that first day that all I can come up with is, it's good that you ran away, Victor. 2 weeks later, I'm still distracted. The news warns of biochemical warfare, and I stockpile bottled water and canned goods. 15-year-old Juan, not his real name, Juan knocks on the door to say that an eighth grader pulled a gun on him at the school playground. It started, explains Juan sheepishly, when he teased the boy about wearing the same clothes twice.
2: It wasn't nothing disrespectful. I was just asking him a question, and he got mad, and then he came up to my face. And when he got to my face, then I was like, okay, and it just got personal because he was cussing at me in my face. So then I got off my bike, and I told him. I cursed at him back, and then at that same time, I thought he was reaching for a knife. So then I was like, okay, he's reaching for a knife. I got one too. So basically, when I seen he pulled out a gun that looked like a little 25, and then from there on, he got mad, and it looked like he was about to shoot me. But then, like, he was just talking. I just stood there, and he was cursing at me, so I was cursing at him back. And then his friends,
3: he had the gun, you cursed at him?
2: Yeah. So then his friends were like, no, leave it alone.
1: As I make a call to the principal to report the incident, which takes 4 days and four separate calls, it flashes through my mind that things are starting to get back to normal. Guns, knives, and baseball bats. For so many children in my neighborhood, normal is a numbing and fearful place to be. You have to watch which corner you walk past, whose eye you meet, and who you speak to.
4: Basically, I think the difference was that this attack fit into our kids' worldview, and it didn't fit into ours.
1: That's Chris Dwyer. He runs the Good Shepherd Teen Learning Center, 2 blocks away from me, and we often double-team the same boys, keeping tabs on school attendance and effort. Chris says, of course the kids care about the attacks, and a few of them talked about raising money for the victims. Chris says, it just didn't rock their world the way it rocked ours.
4: Look, man, their whole lives is just like senseless violence interrupting things and changing things for the rest of, you know. Just like, hey, what's new about that? They didn't live under any kind of notion that they're supposed to be protected. By God or by their families or by society.
1: Chris says that of the 40 kids in his teen center, most have lost a parent, a sibling, or a relative to death or prison. And that's why when he hears people say the world has changed forever, he wants to interrupt and to qualify.
4: You know, your world has changed. My world has changed. In our perception of it. But the reality is we're just having to now share a little bit of the perspective of kids who grow up poor in our country.
1: I begin to consider that the fear I am now living with may have value. It may allow me to more fully enter the world of the children I work with, to experience the weight of ongoing violence. After the attacks, I am disoriented, unable to focus on my work. And I remember the times I have said to the kids, why don't you pay attention in school? I realize that on some days, their brains might be fogged with fear. Maybe because that morning their father hit them or a kid flung a death threat at them. I ask Juan how he deals with the fact that any kid he comes across might have a gun. I am afraid, he tells me, but I push it to the back of my head. I want to tell him, don't bury your fear, it's unhealthy. But I don't have an alternative to offer him. Talking with Juan and the other kids, though, it helps me begin to climb out of my inertia and get back to work, the work of community. I set a date to dedicate a new mural to honor 2 young men from our neighborhood, Bai Seka and Delonte Hicks. They were both murdered in the past 4 years in the homegrown terrorism we have come to live with. We are calling the mural a wall of healing, a wall of hope. 20 feet of loss and possibility in swirling green, blue, and orange acrylic. I mail a dozen letters to help raise the boarding school tuition for one especially endangered 17-year-old boy. And I resurrect a plan to repair the lighting in our park so it will attract more children and families, thus creating a sort of village plaza. And that is what I will do in these times, work to create enough islands of safety so that these kids will be able to let their guard down long enough to do some growing.
0: That's Katie Davis. The essay is called An Inner City Reality Check. It aired in October of 2001 on National Public Radio's All Things Considered. Even though the world Katie reports from is only a few blocks wide, the stories she's reported seem limitless. The corner store, trash, the neighborhood hoarder, kids resolving conflict through basketball, the slang word dag.
5: I call them essays with tape or commentary with tape. And I don't think that many people do it, but I think it's a fantastic form.
6: So are these pieces journalism?
5: Yeah, I think so. They're not the kind of journalism that we always pull up in our brains automatically. But to me, they're journalism that throws a really wide net. I think I've gotten some things that are as true as straight-up journalism, and a few things maybe even a little more true, because I went in as one of my neighbors to talk to them. And I think that there can be more truth in something a kid tells you on your front porch. There can be more truth in that than the statistics and the expert from the Center for Children's Defense Fund and the teacher, the expert from the school, but just that kind of relaxed way a kid might tell you a story on the porch, I just find illuminating, actually.
0: Currently, Katie is the senior producer at The Story. It's produced daily at WUNC, North Carolina Public Radio. Katie says she's always on the hunt for pieces to air on The Story. Maybe she'll give your neighborhood story a listen. If you're a producer, you should pitch her. I put Katie's contact info up at the blog, howsound.org. 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I'm Rob Rosenthal. 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
11: Today is September 3rd. 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Rock and roll. 1965, Lou Christie records Lightning Strikes.

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0: 1981. The techno-pop duo of Mark Almond and David Ball, Soft Cell, performed their current UK number one hit, Tainted Love, on Top of the Pops. In the U.S., the tune would reach number 8 and spend a total of 43 weeks on the charts.
1: Oh, tainted love.
0: Rock and roll birthdays on this date. Beach Boys guitarist and singer Al Jardine, born in Lima, Ohio in 1942. Steppenwolf bassist George Biondo, born in Brooklyn, New York in 1945. Gary Leeds of the Walker Brothers in 1945. Spooky Tooth singer and solo artist Mike Harrison in 1947. 1948, Thin Lizzy's Eric Bell. Grand Funk Railroad drummer Don Brewer, born in Flint, Michigan in 1948. And Sex Pistols guitarist Steve Jones, born in 1955 in Hammersmith, London, England. And that's a look back at September 3rd, today in rock and roll history.
2: 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I'm like, Unc, you want me to take you to a doctor? 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I said, well, use your good arm and dial 911.
3: Stroke's no joke. 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Seriously, dial 911.
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5: 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A new survey in Tibet zeroes in on when people began cultivating crops and living permanently at high elevations. Exploration of the seabed off the Greek island of Delos has revealed the submerged remains of an ancient settlement. Hundreds of children's moccasins in a Utah cave may shed light on a dramatic human migration in ancient America. And archaeologists in Turkey are excavating a site just a few meters away from territory controlled by ISIL. Please remember that we couldn't do this show without a little help from our friends, so we're really grateful to our supporting members. If you like this show and are not already a member, please get on board and send us some support. Go to archaeologychannel.org and participate in our membership program. And if you'd like to become a sponsor, email us at info@archaeologychannel.org. And now here's Laura Pettigrew with the audio news from Archaeologica. We hope you find this to be a valuable part of your day.
6: Welcome to the audio news from Archaeologica. I'm Laura Pettigrew, and these are the headlines in archaeological and historical news from November 16th to November 22nd, 2014. Our first story comes to us from China, where animal teeth, bones, and plant remains have helped researchers from Cambridge, China, and America to pinpoint a date for what could be the earliest sustained human habitation at high altitude. As reported in Popular Archaeology, discoveries from the region known as the Roof of the World on the Tibetan Plateau indicate that as early as 3,600 years ago, people were growing crops and raising livestock here year-round at previously unprecedented altitudes. The findings, published in Science magazine, demonstrate that across 53 sites spanning 800 miles, evidence of sustained farming and human habitation lies between 2,500 and 3,400 meters above sea level, a mile and a half to over 2 miles high. Evidence of an intermittent human presence on the Tibetan Plateau has been dated to at least 20,000 years ago, with the first semi-permanent villages established only 5,200 years ago. The presence of crops and livestock at the altitudes discovered by researchers indicates a more sustained human presence than is needed for merely hunting at such heights. According to Professor Martin Jones from Cambridge's Department of Archaeology, and one of the lead researchers on the project, until now, the question of when and how humans started to live and farm at such extraordinary elevations has remained an open issue. Understanding the nature of sustained occupancy above 2,000 to 3,000 meters on the Tibetan Plateau has to date been hampered by the scarcity of archaeological data available. But findings show that not only did these farmer herders overcome the challenge of the altitude to successfully raise livestock and grow crops like barley and millet, this human expansion into the higher, colder altitudes took place even as continental temperatures were becoming colder. Year-round survival at these altitudes must have led to some very challenging conditions indeed, and this poses further interesting questions for researchers about the adaptation of humans, livestock, and crops to life at such heights. Professor Jones hopes more work will be done to look at genetic resistance in humans to altitude sickness and genetic response in crop plants in relation to attributes such as grain vernalization, the response of seeds or seedlings to low temperature. Plans include investigation of the genetic and ethnic identity of the human communities as well. Research on the Tibetan Plateau has also raised questions about the timing and introduction of Western crops such as barley and wheat, staples from the Fertile Crescent. From 4,000 to 3,600 years ago, this meeting of East and West joined these new crops with the traditional northern Chinese crops of broom corn and foxtail millet, or even displaced them. The new cereals enabled human communities to adapt to the harsher conditions of higher altitudes in the plateau. In order to determine when and at what altitude the new foods first enabled an enduring human presence, the research group collected artifacts, animal bones, and plant remains from 53 sites across the late Yangshao, Majiao, Qijia, Xindian, Kaiyue, and Nuomwang cultures. Cereal grains, foxtail millet, broom corn millet, barley, and wheat were identified at all 53 sites, and animal bones and teeth from sheep, cattle, and pig were discovered at 10 sites. Of the 53 sites, an earlier group, dating from 5,200 to 3,600 years ago, reached a maximum elevation of 2,500 meters, while a later group of 29 sites, dating from 3,600 to 2,300 years ago, approached 3,400 meters in altitude. Professor Jones believes the Tibetan Plateau research could have wider and further-reaching implications for today's world in terms of global food security and the possibilities of rebalancing the global diet, at present heavily and perhaps unsustainably swayed in favor of the big three crops of rice, wheat, and maize. Our next story transports us to Greece, where the remains of an ancient settlement, complete with a ruined pottery workshop, have been found on the bottom of the Aegean Sea, off the small island of Delos. The structures lie at a depth of just 6 feet on the northeastern coast of Delos and have been dubbed a small underwater Pompeii by Greek media. According to the Culture Ministry, in the past, these ruins were identified as port facilities. However, new investigations by the National Hellenic Research Foundation and the Ephorate of Undersea Archaeology led to different conclusions. Rather than a dock, a pottery workshop and other buildings once stood at the site. As reported on Discovery.com, archaeologists found 16 terracotta pots and remains of a kiln embedded in the seafloor, similar to workshops at Pompeii and Herculaneum. Large stones formed a line parallel to the front of the workshop, possibly representing part of the settlement's waterfront. The settlement probably was a center for commercial and crafting activities, but the cause of its collapse is yet unclear. The ruins have remained hidden on the seabed ever since. Underwater archaeologists identified several structures, including fallen colonnades and the remains of walls that once extended along the shoreline. The findings add new details to one of Greece's most important archaeological sites. Located in the center of the Cyclades archipelago near the island of Mykonos, Delos is where, according to Greek myth, the sun god Apollo was born. As the site of the Apollo cult and one of the main centers of the Aegean slave trade, where as many as 10,000 slaves were said to be sold in a single day, Delos flourished over 700 years, from the 8th until the 1st century BC. For much of antiquity, people were not allowed to die or give birth on the sacred island, which nonetheless became a thriving commercial port, especially under the Romans in the 3rd and 2nd century BC. Decline came as the troops of Mithridates VI of Pontus attacked the island in 88 BC, slaughtering 20,000 inhabitants. Raided by pirates and invaders, Delos was abandoned around the 5th century AD, and the inhabitants of the nearby islands used many of its ancient marbles as building materials. Expectations are that further research on the underwater findings will add new information on the commercial role of the island during the Roman period. Now we move around the world to the United States, where archaeologists in Utah have found a cache of clues that may help unlock the secrets of a little-known ancient culture in a cave containing hundreds of children's moccasins. The cave on the shore of the Great Salt Lake was excavated in the 1930s, but the artifacts found there, and the questions they have raised, were largely forgotten until recently. Western Digs reports that Dr. Jack Ives of the University of Alberta and his colleagues resumed excavations in the cave in 2011 to better understand its occupants, some of whom Ives believes may have been part of one of the greatest human migrations in the continent's history. The site, part of a complex of natural shelters known as the Promontory Caves, contains abundant artifacts numbering in the thousands, marking a human occupation that began rather suddenly about 850 years ago. This wealth of artifacts may go a long way in demystifying the distinctive, little-researched populations often referred to as the Promontory culture. According to Dr. Ives, the beauty of the Promontory culture is that probably 99% of the material culture that the people used was perishable. Normally, in the archaeological record, what is seen are the durable items, such as the pottery, the stone tools, and the animal bones. But with the Promontory culture, spectacularly more material survives in the dry cave sites, revealing far more aspects of daily life, together with nuances likely to reflect different cultural identities. Large piles of butchered bison and elk bones suggest that the Promontory lifestyle was based almost exclusively and quite successfully on big game hunting, while other groups around them were farming and foraging. Scant ceramic sherds and basket fragments, meanwhile, bear strong signs of influence from other Great Basin cultures, including the Fremont. However, it was the amazing amount of footwear in the caves that captured the attention of archaeologists past and present. With soles made from a single piece of bison leather, lined with fur, and sewn together at the heel, the moccasins are made in a style typical of the Canadian subarctic, a fashion that Ives' team describes as being decidedly out of place in the eastern Great Basin. These moccasins and other artifact traits have led some experts to theorize that the cave's inhabitants were part of a great migration from the far north, a wave of Athabascan people who moved into the Great Basin in the 12th and 13th centuries, and eventually gave rise to cultures that include the Apache and Navajo of the Southwest, and possibly other well-known Athabascan groups in Oregon and California. To gain greater understanding of the role that the Promontory may have played in this event, Ives and his colleagues used the moccasins to gauge the size and makeup of their population. The team studied 207 pieces of footwear excavated from the cave, both in the 1930s and the 2010s, using the moccasins' length to estimate the age and stature of their owners, based on known anatomical ratios. The results showed that children of ages 12 and under wore the vast majority of the moccasins, just over 82%. This is not the ratio that would reflect a population of families, but rather something more like the population of an elementary school. However, the moccasins were likely cast-offs accumulated over several decades, so these figures don't reflect the exact demographics of the Promontory community, according to Ives. Analysis of radiocarbon dates from the samples suggests that the most intense period of the cave's use ranged over only one or two human generations, from about 1250 to 1290 AD. This was a time, Ives points out, when other cultures in North America's interior were undergoing dramatic changes as a drying climate and shifting social landscapes forced entire communities to relocate, most notably among the ancestral Puebloans. Ives concludes, however, that the large number of children in the Promontory population, along with other clues like the abundance of burned bones of large game, suggest that the Promontory people were thriving. This period of flourishing amid otherwise hard times may have been a pivotal chapter in what Ives calls the immense human story of migration from the Canadian subarctic, one that resulted in the culturally diverse Southwest that we know today. Ives and his colleagues plan to conduct more research on other artifacts from the caves, like stone tools, nets, and bows, that bear important similarities to subarctic cultures. A recent large-scale genetic study may also provide molecular evidence of the migrants' transcontinental journey. Ives and his colleagues have published their findings in the American Journal of Physical Anthropology. In our final story, archaeology and war don't usually mix, yet that's been the case for years at Carchemish, an ancient city on the Euphrates River along the Turkey-Syria border, where an excavation team announced its newest finds just meters from territory controlled by the Islamic State of Iraq and the Levant, or ISIL. Carchemish, dating back more than 5,000 years, is close to the Syrian city of Jarablus, which now flies the black banner of the Islamic extremist group. As reported by the Turkish news site Hurriyet, U.S.-led coalition aircraft flew overhead even as Niccolo Marchetti, a professor of archaeology and art history of the ancient Near East at the University of Bologna, detailed the latest finds. Marchetti is the project director at Carchemish, where the Turkish military let archaeologists resume work in 2011 for the first time since its troops occupied the site about 90 years ago. According to Marchetti, they work 20 meters away from the ISIL-controlled areas, but the site is guarded by more than 500 Turkish soldiers, tanks, and artillery. The project, which also includes archaeologists from Gaziantep and Istanbul universities, is doing the most extensive excavations at Carchemish in nearly a century, building on the work of British museum teams that included T.E. Lawrence, the adventurer known as Lawrence of Arabia. Marchetti said the plan was to open the site to tourists next spring. A concrete barrier, about 4 meters high, will be installed at the site for the total protection for the tourists. The strategic city, its importance long known to scholars because of references in ancient texts, has been under the sway of Hittites and other imperial rulers and independent kings. However, World War I halted archaeological investigation there. It was stopped again by hostilities between Turkish nationalists and French colonizers from Syria, who built machine gun nests in its defensive walls. Part of the area was mined in the 1950s and in later years, creating deadly obstacles to excavation. Demining was completed just a few years ago. Archaeologists are completing their fourth season unearthing the secrets of Carchemish. The name Carchemish means dock of the god Chemish, a deity at the time at the Bronze Age city-state of Ebla in northern Syria. Stone monuments decorated with sculptures, hieroglyphics, and more than 20-meter-high city walls attest to the influence of the town. Among this year's finds were sculptures in the palace of King Ketua, who ruled the area around 900 BC. Five large orthostats, stone slabs that form part of a structure, in limestone and basalt, stood there, portraying rows of individuals bearing gifts of gazelle. The archaeologists also found a mosaic floor in the palace of Sargon II, who reigned around 700 BC over Assyria, an ancient empire mostly located in Mesopotamia. In addition, the team finished exploration of the ruins of the expedition House of Lawrence of Arabia, who worked at Carchemish between 1911 and 1914. The team began its project in 2011, around the time that the Syrian uprising against President Bashar al-Assad began escalating. About one-third of the 90-hectare archaeological site lies inside Syria and is therefore off-limits. Construction and farming in Jarablus have encroached on what was the outer edge of the ancient city. Most discoveries have been made on the Turkish side. That wraps up the news for this week. For more stories and daily news updates, visit Archaeologica on the World Wide Web at archaeologica.org, where all the news is history. I'm Laura Pettigrew, and I'll see you next week.
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9: If you have kids, or if you ever were a kid, you know that they sometimes fake headaches to get out of things they don't want to do. But kids with frequent headaches may not be faking at all. And a new study shows that it might be a sign of a larger problem. But first, flat-screen TVs and computer monitors are in high demand. But what about flat lights?
8: Yes, it's possible light bulbs could go the way of vinyl records and dial telephones. That is, if OLEDs really take off. That's short for organic light-emitting diode. University of Southern California chemist Mark Thompson says these thin, energy-efficient, transparent films could bring bright light to new places.
10: The form factor for this light is quite flexible, then literally flexible. These devices can be made on flexible sheets of plastic, so that they can conform to match almost anything that somebody wants it to match. In other words, you could use it as wallpaper. You could use it as ceiling tiles. You could cut it into strips and weave it into fabric. What it will look like, to be honest, is really up to people's imagination right now, and people are only just now starting to think about what sorts of interesting things one could do with them.
8: He and his colleague, Stephen Forrest, invented single-color OLEDs that are lighting up the latest cell phones. Now they've developed a white light version, which they hope will soon be lighting up entire rooms.
9: Speaking of lights, some people have a sensitivity to them. Not only vampires, but also people experiencing migraines. Now researchers have come out with a new study of migraines in teenagers.
8: And it turns out that many teens are not getting the treatment for their disabling migraines that they should. That's according to neurologist Paul Winner of the Palm Beach Headache Center in Florida. He and his colleagues analyzed survey data and found that more than 6% of teens get migraines, a surprisingly high number. And what's more, only 19% of teens who qualify for preventative treatment actually get any. Winner says that some parents mistakenly think their kids are faking.
11: They can do other things a lot easier than basically make believe they have one of these headaches we call migraine. If you have an adolescent that turns the stereo off, that's very quiet and doesn't want to eat dinner or lunch, something's wrong. You need to find out why.
8: He adds that many teens don't seek treatment because they don't realize their headaches are abnormal.
9: Next, we have two reports on cells, the building blocks of life. The first is a question from a podcast listener.
8: Yes, it's Alice Doe Wong from Wheaton, Illinois. She wrote to ask whether the cells in our bodies are considered living in their own right. We turn to Agnes Day, a microbiologist at Howard University College of Medicine. She says that while your skin or blood cells won't get up and walk away, they're still very much alive. They can even live very happily outside of your body with a little help.
12: As long as I gave them the proper nutrients, controlled the temperature, protected them from getting contaminated with bacteria or viruses, they can grow forever.
8: In fact, Day grows human cells for research and must take special care that they don't die.
9: Don't forget, if you have a science question, call us at 1-800-WHY-IS-IT. If we use it on the air, you'll win a science update mug. And now for some groundbreaking new research on cell division.
8: Right. For the first time, scientists have reversed the process of cell division, a trick once thought to be as impossible as unringing a bell. Molecular biologist Gary Gorbsky of the Oklahoma Medical Research Foundation led the effort. By tinkering with proteins that regulate the process, they turned the clock back from the end of the cell cycle to the middle.
13: And specifically the end stages, when they're actually divided in half, we've been able to reverse that process and go from the stage at which you have two cells back to the stage at which you have a single cell.
8: This worked only when the divided cells hadn't completely finished separating. The implications aren't clear yet, but the technique could be useful to cancer researchers who are always looking for ways to keep rogue cells under control.
9: Well, environmental scientists have their hands full with rogue invasive species, including a tiny weed that may be wreaking havoc in your backyard.
8: It's an invasive plant called a garlic mustard, and it's killing soil fungi in at least 30 states in Canada, and it's spreading quickly. If you don't much care about soil fungi, you should know that hardwood trees depend on them for essential nutrients. A new study found that the garlic mustard thrives in the open areas of forests. It secretes fungus-killing chemicals into the soil, which leads to the death of young trees that would otherwise compete with the plants. In other deadly plant news, Penn State researchers are developing types of corn that can produce an enzyme that's lethal to caterpillars. It was discovered in insect-resistant strains of corn found on the island of Antigua. The team hopes to selectively breed the trait into commercial crops.
9: We're coming to the end of another Science Update podcast. This was supported in part by the Delta Science and Everyday Experiences Initiative. Parents and caregivers can get tips on informal science education for kids at www.deltasee.org. 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
8: Next week, we'll learn about how scientists are preparing for a possible flu epidemic and how you should, too. Thanks for listening. I'm Bob Hirshon.
9: And I'm Chelsea Wald.
8: For AAAS, the Science Society.
14: Hi, my name is Ken Chisholm. I'm the director of the Science Working Group at Radio Newark. I'm retired now, but I spent my career in the chemical industry after obtaining university degrees in forestry, botany, and biochemistry. 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
17: This is the World Industrial News for Thursday, September 3rd. 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Approximately 20.2 gigawatt hours of battery energy storage systems were deployed in the U.S. in the second quarter. This marks the strongest quarterly period in the sector's history, according to the U.S. Energy Storage Market Outlook, produced by the Solar Energy Industries Association, Sanchpark Mineral Intelligence Limited. The growth was buoyed by utility-scale capacity. This includes both utility-scale front-of-the-meter and behind-the-meter systems. For a nation that has yet to produce 1 ounce of critical minerals, according to Global Mining Review, Greenland is a significant place for that kind of investment. Industrial Info Resources data show 9 critical minerals mining projects in Greenland, with a total investment value of about $4.07 billion. A recent independent study of Greenland mines Kangerlussuaq Saafaartoq rare earth element mine could add more investment interest. The study by Tetra Tech Canada and Geosim Services has found it to have potentially 40,700 tons of neodymium and praseodymium, dysprosium, and terbium. Industrial Info has been tracking this mine since 2013. The National Energy Regulator of South Africa has officially approved 124 new renewable energy generation facilities, driving a massive $1.2 billion wave of private and public capital directly into the nation's power infrastructure. Out of the 124 approved projects, 61 facilities will connect directly to the state-owned Eskom transmission grid. Meanwhile, 63 projects are designated to hook into municipal distribution networks, allowing cities to integrate localized private generation and protect urban economies from national grid failures. Algeria has successfully finalized the largest power infrastructure expansion in its national history. This was coordinated by state utility giant Senelgaz, fully integrating 2.74 gigawatts of cumulative new generation capacity into its operational grid as of August 2026. The immediate phase focused on a 1.85 gigawatt pre-summer emergency package. While natural gas continues to dominate the generation mix at over 95% of total baseline capacity, this historic expansion marks an aggressive operational turn toward renewable diversification. For details on these and other breaking news, read the full stories at industrialinfo.com. I'm Christine Ramos, reporting for Industrial Info News.

0: From the Second Street Dreams Audio Network, this is Staccato, quick notes dotting the classical music landscape. I'm Jiglin Gibson. The online universe is filled with this year's Black History Month programs. Met opera soprano Karen Slack had a busy February. At least two of her performances are online. One of them is the Fort Worth Opera's second annual Night of Black Excellence. The co-curator of the program, the opera's general director, Afton Battle, called it, say it loud, Songs of a Revolution.
1: There's so much music out there that was written during the time of the revolution that had not been published, has not seen its rightful, you know, moment in the sun, if you will.
0: A Night of Black Excellence streams March 8th until the end of the month. In New York, soprano Karen Slack joined baritone Kenneth Overton for Deep River, Black Currents in Classical Music. Here's some of Overton's performance of Dead Fires by Carlos Simon. Deep River, Black Currents in Classical Music is available online now. Links are on the Staccato page on KMFA.org. That's Staccato. I'm Jiglin Gibson on Radio
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3: Here's a question. If you were to start evolution all over again, like hit reset way, way, way, way back, how different might things be today? I mean, how random was the development of what we know as normal to our eye now?
4: Like, would we have wheels on our feet?
3: Right.
4: Instead of having cars instead?
3: Right. The sky would be the limit. I mean, your imagination just goes wild with something like this.
4: Yeah. Yeah. It's a fun topic, and it's really interesting and, of course, really complicated. Evolutionary biologists ask this very same question, and it looks like, as best we can tell, it would probably be a sort of a mix of things, because although the mutations that happen that make the new varieties are, you know, they're happening randomly all the time, there's not an endless list of choices as to what could happen, because some things, you know, certainly won't work out and you just die.
3: Well, the conditions would be kind of the same, you know, the physical conditions that things would encounter.
4: You'd modify kind of what's already there. So it's sort of, you'd find variations on a theme, and you can see that happening not only in fossils but in modern day things. So one example of, you could say, the same basic kind of evolution happening more than once is happening now in Hawaii.
3: Producing different results?
4: Yeah, there are crickets there that are not native. They came in from elsewhere, but they do the cricket thing. You know, they make the chirping sounds, and the guys call in the females and they mate and things like that. But then a new invasive species has come in there. It's a kind of a fly that is a parasite on those crickets. And it finds its prey by listening to the cricket calls.
3: So these crickets are encountering a new kind of predator.
4: Yeah.
3: That they didn't evolve with.
4: Right. And so when they're trying to call in a mate, they're calling in a predator. Mm-hmm. And it turns out now, all of a sudden, in the last few years, scientists are starting to find that same species of cricket there living among the others, but it's silent. It can't make the cricket call anymore. And it looks a little bit different too. The wings are a little strange. They call them flat wing. Mm-hmm. So it's like the silence of the crickets. So, and it's genetic. They can find where the marker is on there. And so you would say it's natural selection of a new variety, genetic mutation by these parasites.
3: Right.
4: So that's a new thing. But the most amazing thing on our topic is that this has happened twice, because now when you look genetically, there are actually two versions of that silent cricket on the islands.
3: And they developed independently. So it's like kind of like in parallel. I see a weakness here. I see a problem with their scheme. If they're not making the cricket call, how do they attract a mate?
4: Hmm.
3: And will, you know, I mean, I'm thinking if they don't attract

0: mates, then they're not going to make it.
1: Yeah. Well, this is an unfolding story. All the answers are not in yet. So right now, as this is unfolding, the silent males still have competitors who are making the calls. So what they do is let them take the risk.
0: So they're hanging out with the noisy
1: guys. They're hanging around the noisy guys, hoping they can get lucky and find a mate without taking the risk. And it's anybody's guess what eventually is going to happen. Are they all going to go extinct? One hypothesis is because insects also make odors, maybe the smell of a male and a female will replace the sounds instead.
0: And trick the fly. Well, that's one. So are there, besides insects, I mean, what other examples have the geneticists found?
1: Well, there are many, but one of the more recent ones is the big flightless birds like ostriches and emus and kiwis, these birds you find scattered all over the world, unique to these different areas. Mm-hmm. And it turns out now that we have pretty good fossil records and genetics, it turns out we can find out that these were not all closely related flightless birds that then scattered to these places. It looks like the only way their ancestors could have gotten to these remote islands, like, let's say, New Zealand, would be to fly. And so the ancestors of these large flightless birds or small flightless birds around the world were separate, came from flying ancestors who then lost the ability to fly in multiple places, maybe half a dozen times around the world.
0: So different adaptations to the same sorts of problems. Thanks very much, Dr. Kurt Steger of Paul Smith College. I'm Martha Foley at St. Lawrence University.
2: 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And Paul Smith's, the College of the Adirondacks, 800-421-2605.
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4: What's better for studying? Complete silence? Or should you turn the music up? This is Sandra Tsing Lo with the lowdown on science. So far, research has been mixed, but Lindsay Cook and team from Edith Cowan University listened more closely. They surveyed over 200 students on their music habits. Participants reported any mind-wandering tendencies and completed a brief memory task. The results? Playlists versus silence did not make a difference in students' mind wandering or memory. But how much a student is tuned into their music makes all the difference. Higher engagement resulted in greater perceived benefits for studying with music, and vice versa. So, no right or wrong answer, just march to your own beat.
5: The Lowdown on Science is a production of University of California, Irvine Science Communication and LAist 89.3.
6: Happy New Year, everyone. This is Rick Pettigrew for the Archaeology Channel with the first weekly installment of the audio news from Archaeologica for the year 2012. Archaeologists all over the world are hard at work exploring the record of the human past. Every week, we have lots of stories to choose from, and here's what we've come up with this time. A pendant found in northern Spain may be the oldest object of that kind found on the Iberian Peninsula. A coin-sized clay seal recovered near the ancient Jewish temple of Jerusalem appears to reflect actual ritual practices there. Gold rush artifacts in San Francisco are highlighting individual Irish and Chinese people and their occupations. And remote sensing at the bottom of Lake Michigan may have found the location of a French trading vessel lost more than 300 years ago. This program is brought to you in part by the Turkish Ministry of Culture and Tourism, offering visitors to Turkey a unique experience among archaeological sites representing thousands of years of cultural heritage. Learn more about the wonders of Turkey at goturkey.com. Thanks go also to our supporting members, without whose help we would not be able to present this program. And now, here's Laura Pettigrew with the audio news from Archaeologica. We hope you find this to be a valuable part of your day.
7: Welcome to the audio news from Archaeologica. I'm Laura Pettigrew, and these are

The open-air site, called Irrigates, is along the river Urola. The earth at this location is so acidic that it has consumed almost everything organic, leaving only stone tools and plant fossils, which makes dating difficult. At the same time, the site is yielding lots of interesting finds. Two periods of human occupation took place in Irrigates, the most recent being 25,000 years ago. The new pendant comes from that time, referred to as the Upper Paleolithic. But a big dating problem applies to the much older occupation of the site in the Lower Paleolithic. According to the team leader of the excavation, researchers know of few sites from this period along the strip of land bordered by the Bay of Biscay, and only a few like it in the whole of the Iberian Peninsula, making it impossible to narrow the dating to less than an interval of 350,000 years. Researchers know this older part of the site cannot date from later than 150,000 years ago, and neither can it be prior to 500,000 years ago, because the sea covered the area during earlier times. Of the dating methods currently available, two are applicable to the site. Both involve luminescence that comes from stored radiation energy. The first method points to the time when the sun illuminated a piece of quartz for the last time. The second is based on thermoluminescence, a method applied to certain types of stones which have undergone heating from fires, and the measurement is based on the amount of thermal radiation accumulated. Researchers of the site are now trying to use these methods to narrow down the dating. One attribute that sets Irrigates apart from its geology, because of the lack of similar sites to compare this one to, researchers were fascinated when they came across totally exotic raw material, volcanic stones. At first, they thought that someone might have brought the rocks there when they were building the Urola Railway to use them as ballast. However, this discovery had another logical explanation, a geological rarity. Buried in the Urola River Valley is a layer of volcanic stones. The river cut through this layer, lifted the stones to the surface, and brought them to this place. No other place in the Basque Country has stones like these. This raw material, which is useful for making stone tools, apparently is the reason early humans came here. Moving eastward to Israel, excavators have found a rare clay seal under Jerusalem's Old City, near the Jewish holy site of the Western Wall. The seal may be associated with religious rituals practiced at the Jewish temple 2,000 years ago. The coin-sized seal bears two Aramaic words, meaning pure for God. According to archaeologist Ronnie Reich of Haifa University, the co-director of the excavation, it dates between the 1st century BC to AD 70, the year Roman forces put down a Jewish revolt and destroyed the Jewish Second Temple in Jerusalem. The find marks the first discovery of a written seal from that period of Jerusalem's history, and according to Reich, appeared to be a unique physical artifact of ritual practice in the temple. So far, excavators have not discovered many artifacts linked to the temples. The site of the temple itself, the enclosure known to Jews as the Temple Mount and to Muslims as the Noble Sanctuary, remains off limits to archaeologists because of its religious and political sensitivity. Archaeologists believe temple officials likely used the seal in approving an object for ritual use, such as oil or an animal intended for sacrifice. Materials used by temple priests had to meet rigorous purity guidelines stipulated in detail in the Jewish legal text known as the Mishnah, which also mentions the use of seals as tokens by pilgrims. The site where archaeologists found the seal is in the path of a main road that ran through ancient Jerusalem just outside the temple compound. The seal is notable because it connects an activity recorded in ancient sources with archaeological finds. The dig is under the auspices of a broader dig nearby, known as the City of David, where archaeologists are investigating the oldest part of Jerusalem. This work is controversial, as it is located within a Palestinian district and is funded by a group affiliated with the Jewish settlement movement. Halfway around the world, in San Francisco, urban archaeologists working ahead of the building of a new transportation terminal have discovered gold rush artifacts from the 1850s, including many pieces owned by Irish laborers. The 70 artifacts have archaeologists excited about what potentially lies underneath the site in the financial district near downtown San Francisco. The new transportation project, called the Grand Central of the West, is located where Irish and Chinese immigrants lived side by side during the gold rush days immediately after 1849. Researchers have found names such as Donahue's and Dolliver's, the Wings and the Lings. They have also uncovered teapots, hand-painted dolls, animal bone toothbrushes, serving dishes, and even chamber pots, as well as opium pipes. James M. Allen, an archaeologist with William Self Associates, the contracting firm that is doing the work, notes that what is unusual about the find is the identification of specific people and occupations of the early gold rush period. The artifacts include historic photos and newspapers, including an 1885 article from the San Francisco Chronicle in which Irish

0: property owners, J.S. and Mary W. Dolliver, were seeking $500 in damages from Ah Wing and 11 Chinese tenants for the offensive smells from the laundry that allegedly injured the rental value of the plaintiff's premises. In addition, researchers found a wooden floor and a lot of bottles, barrels, a privy, leather shoes, and boots. A porcelain chamber pot was an intriguing find. Typically, a chamber pot goes under the bed for use at night, so one doesn't have to go out and use the privy. The diggers found it somewhat ironic that they would find a chamber pot in the privy, although this perhaps is not so surprising when you realize that people brought chamber pots to the privies every day to empty them. In our final story, we move over to the eastern United States, where tests performed at the bottom of Lake Michigan's northern area have generated enough evidence for researchers to recommend an excavation of a shipwreck to determine if it's the Griffin, a French vessel that was loaded with furs when it sank in 1679. Sonar scans of the lake bottom and profiling below it show a mass consistent with other images of a buried ship hull, according to Ken Vrana, director of the Michigan-based Center of Maritime and Underwater Resource Management. Vrana is very confident that they have located an old vessel. However, the real question is whether this is the Griffin. The Griffin was a 17th century sailing ship, built and commanded by René Robert Sieur de La Salle on behalf of King Louis XIV. La Salle is the French explorer who charted the Great Lakes and the Mississippi River and claimed the entire Mississippi River basin for France. While the Maritime Center recommends moving ahead with the excavation, the ultimate decision rests with the three parties involved, Michigan, France, and the Great Lakes Exploration Group, founded by Steve Libert. Libert discovered the site in 2001. During years of litigation with Libert's group, the state of Michigan has sought to have any wreckage declared state property. However, that position changed after France entered the case in 2009 and claimed ownership. The state of Michigan has said it won't stand in the way of France taking ownership if the ship is the Griffin. According to Vrana, all the parties agree that if the wreck is the Griffin, it would stay in the Great Lakes region. Whether to raise it to the surface or leave it on the lake bottom will depend on its condition. That wraps up the news for this week. For more stories and daily news updates, visit Archaeologica on the World Wide Web at archaeologica.org, where all the news is history. I'm Laura Pettigrew, and I'll see you next week.
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3: If you've got a story to tell, I'd like to hear you on the radio. 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
4: Let's stick with children's development, and indeed the adults they may become. One thing which may indicate a higher than average risk of attention deficit hyperactivity disorder is what they call mixed handedness, where a person uses different hands for different tasks. Alina Rodriguez is Associate Professor of Psychology at Uppsala University in Sweden and a visiting researcher at Imperial College London.
5: We've been studying pregnant women from early pregnancy and following the children with a focus on behavioral problems.
4: This is quite a large sample.
5: Yes, we have samples in Sweden and in Finland, and the focus has been on smoking, alcohol, maternal distress, stress, depression, and so forth.
4: And so what prenatal factors seem to track through to ADHD?
5: Women who perceive a lot of stress during pregnancy have a higher risk of having children who are high on ADHD-type symptoms. But I do stress this is a risk factor. It doesn't mean that it's guaranteed.
4: So are these stressful life events or a perception of stress?
5: Both.
4: And it's an association, not cause and effect.
5: Exactly. Our research, though, is prospective. We first start in the pregnancy and wait and look forward in time instead of asking people retrospectively to tell us what happened in pregnancy.
4: Now, most things that affect the developing brain happen at a certain time in pregnancy. Have you actually divided up pregnancy to actually get a sense of whether or not it's happening at a critical time in brain development? Because that would strengthen the cause and effect.
5: That's a very good question. There's actually not that much prospective research in pregnancy that's large enough to look at these critical windows
6: Tell me about the study on mixed handedness.
5: There's been an interest in handedness for a long time. And what people have been finding is that difficulties don't lie in the left-handed, but rather in the mixed-handed group, with dyslexia, with schizophrenia, and we previously also found it with ADHD symptoms in children who were 5 years old.
6: So tell me about this current study.
5: What we found was that mothers who had been distressed during pregnancy had a higher risk of having a child who was mixed-handed. And then that child, in turn, also had a higher risk of having behavioral problems if he or she was mixed-handed. And so this gives us a mechanism to kind of answer the question, how is it that maternal distress is affecting the brain of the fetus, and then how that disturbance in the brain is leading to behavioral problems. One theory is that neurons are perhaps misplaced during fetal development in mothers who have been distressed, but that's just a theory.
6: So what did you do?
5: In this study, we continued to see in another group of children who were a bit older, they were 8, because in the 5-year-olds, you could say, well, perhaps they're not completely developed. And actually, we found that the late developers in that study also had more problems.
6: Late developers mean developing the handedness.
5: Handedness, exactly. And most children developed handedness between 1 and 2 years old. But those who were between 3 and 4 were showing higher degree of difficulties. And those, of course, at 5 who were mixed-handed had the greatest. Nonetheless, it is possible that this effect might just wear off with development. So we were interested to see in an older group how it was. So we studied children who were 8, and we studied the same children again when they were 16 as adolescents.
6: And what did you find?
5: Well, we found that indeed children who were mixed-handed had more difficulties with language, as reported by parents and teachers, and as well as attention deficit hyperactivity disorder symptoms. When we examined them at 16, then it was these children who were having consistently more difficulties. Not only that, but the ones who had the highest symptoms were the mixed-handed children.
6: Apart from identifying children at risk, if indeed the association is real between mixed-handedness and subsequent behavioral problems, is that the only real utility of this, or do you think there's another use for this finding?
5: I think that it carries a lot of value trying to understand the causes of ADHD. And if we can find out what's happening in the brain, then that's going to tell us more about the causes and more about prevention.
4: Alina Rodriguez is at Imperial College London.
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11: On today's broadcast, more central government bodies are set to relocate to Sejong City from the Seoul metropolitan area next year. U.S. Commerce Secretary Howard Lutnick says the Trump administration is considering broader tariffs on semiconductor products. And the government's proposed budget calls for a sharp increase in defense spending next year, ahead of the transfer of wartime operational control from the U.S. This is KBS World Radio News. I'm Eileen Cahill. A number of central government bodies are set to relocate to Sejong City from the Seoul metropolitan area next year. The relocation will take place in phases, starting with the Justice and Gender Ministries in the first half of 2027. The National Police Agency and the Serious Crimes Investigation Agency will move once new offices are built in Sejong. Prime Minister Han Song-suk said Thursday that priority will be given to those government bodies whose relocation would have the greatest impact. The government will finalize the list of organizations to be relocated in the fourth quarter of this year. Interior Minister Yoon Ho-jun said plans to move the foreign and unification ministries are also under consideration. Han said Sejong is the symbol of balanced national development, and that a presidential office will be built there by August 2029. The government will also support the completion of a National Assembly building in the city in 2030. The relocation is part of efforts to reduce the concentration of government functions in Seoul and promote balanced regional development. Han said ministries will draw up roadmaps to reform the functions of public institutions. The latest plan follows earlier rounds of government relocations that began in 2012 with the Prime Minister's office. Since then, 44 central government organizations have fully relocated to Sejong. U.S. Commerce Secretary Howard Lutnick says the Trump administration is considering tariffs on a broad range of semiconductor products. Speaking to CNBC on the sidelines of a G20 ministerial meeting in North Carolina on Wednesday local time, Lutnick said the tariffs would be targeted and thoughtful. He said companies that manufacture semiconductors in the United States would not face tariffs. But he said those that produce them elsewhere should be prepared to pay tariffs to gain access to the U.S. market. Lutnick also confirmed reports that the tariffs could be steep and tied to semiconductor investment in the United States. Politico earlier reported that the administration is considering significantly expanding the range of products subject to semiconductor tariffs. The measures could cover not only chips, but also products containing them, including laptops, game consoles, and data center servers. The report said the administration is also considering country-specific tariff rates and quotas. Meanwhile, the presidential office says it will closely monitor U.S. moves to impose additional tariffs on semiconductor products and work with Washington to minimize any impact on South Korean companies. An official said Thursday that details of the U.S. semiconductor tariffs have yet to be finalized. Defense spending is set to expand significantly next year if the government's budget proposal is approved, in anticipation of the transfer of wartime operational control, or OPCON, from the U.S. In materials distributed on Thursday detailing the government's proposed defense budget for 2027, the Defense Ministry said spending related to the OPCON transfer and self-reliant defense capabilities would account for around 12.2 trillion won, or nearly $9 billion U.S. dollars. Compared to last year, that's up 34.9%. The ministry said the increase is intended to enable the nation to defend itself on its own and to preemptively secure the capabilities to establish a South Korean-led coalition defense system. The proposed budget also covers the launch of the nuclear-powered submarine program, the mass production of domestically developed KF-21 fighter jets, the early operational deployment of long-range surface-to-air missiles, and the mass production of 230-millimeter-class unguided rockets for Chunmoo multiple rocket launchers.
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11: U.S. President Donald Trump has again mentioned South Korea and Japan in connection with Alaska's liquefied natural gas project. Speaking to reporters at the White House on Wednesday, Trump said South Korea and Japan are going to Alaska to buy oil in large volumes and build a pipeline. Trump made the remark as he unveiled plans to visit Alaska to help Dan Sullivan of the Republican Party, who is seeking a third term in the Senate in the November election. Earlier, Trump said in January that the U.S. had launched a massive Alaskan pipeline project to export natural gas to Asia and had secured unprecedented funds after making deals with South Korea and Japan. Alaska's LNG project is one of Trump's key policy priorities, and Trump has repeatedly raised the possibility of it getting injections of funds from Seoul and Tokyo. The project aims to transport natural gas produced in northern Alaska to the state's southern coast via a 1,300-kilometer gas pipeline, then liquefy it before shipping it overseas. North Korea has removed the term peaceful reunification from the rules governing its ruling Workers' Party of Korea. The Institute for National Security Strategy disclosed the full text of the party's revised charter during a media briefing in Seoul on Thursday. though intelligence authorities in the South had already revealed the change of party rules, indicating updates were made in June 2024 to reflect the view that the two Koreas are separate and hostile states. The North never released the full text until Thursday. The Institute said the North adopted the revisions during the ruling party's Ninth Congress in February. Instead of highlighting the achievements of the current leader's father and grandfather, the revised party rules strengthen the power and authority of the party's general secretary, a title held by North Korean leader Kim Jong-un. The government has selected a Naver Cloud Consortium as the operator of a project to develop an AI foundation model specialized in cybersecurity. The Science Ministry announced the decision Thursday, saying two consortiums took part in the bid. The Naver Cloud Consortium will see the participation of 32 organizations, companies, universities, and research centers. The Science Ministry commended the consortium's composition and its development strategy, which used a number of AI agents. The government will provide the consortium with 256 B200 graphics processing units from NVIDIA for 10 months starting this month. The Science Ministry plans to enter into an agreement with the consortium before the end of the month. The Korea Electric Power Corporation has proposed that Samsung Electronics and SK Hynix pay for 5 years' worth of electricity in advance. According to industry insiders on Thursday, KEPCO requested upfront payments of 20 trillion won from Samsung Electronics and 5 trillion won from SK Hynix. The combined amount, worth about $18.4 billion, is equivalent to 5 years' worth of electricity bills for both companies, calculated on the basis of what they paid last year. KEPCO apparently made the proposal to secure funding for new power grid investments as it faces accumulated deficits and debt. And that's the news from KBS World Radio's News Center in Seoul. This has been Eileen Cahill. You can also catch our news from our website at world.kbs.co.kr.

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0: Ada was one of the most popular performers of her era, particularly for her duets with Billy Murray and Len Spencer.
1: Sleep well, Miss Orangutan.
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3: Nature, Thursday, December 16th, 1920. Contents. Instruments for the navigation of aircraft. The study of weeds. Tragic death feint of a snake. The quantum theory.
4: The early 1920s is an interesting time because it's a time when the basic idea of the quantum hypothesis of energy being divided into these little packets, into these quanta, that had begun to be accepted. But it hadn't yet become apparent where that was going to lead.
5: It was not a single moment of eureka, now we have found it. It was actually decade plus of really grappling with this very unexpected notion that there could be a basic fundamental packagedness or discreteness to the way the world works.

0: page 508, The Quantum Theory. Professor Max Planck was awarded the Nobel Prize for Physics this year, and his address on the occasion of receiving it makes extraordinarily interesting reading. He describes in some detail the discovery of the quantum.
1: My name is David Kaiser. I'm an historian of science and a physicist, and I teach at the Massachusetts Institute of Technology. It's a very brief article. It really is just a kind of summary of the lecture that Max Planck had recently delivered on the occasion of Planck winning the Nobel Prize. So Planck won the prize for work that he had published largely in the year 1900. It was a very famous paper he'd read out to a scientific society, I think, in December of 1900. And it was work that introduced piecemeal, introduced in stages, ideas that would coalesce into what became quantum mechanics.
2: I'm Philip Ball, and I'm a science writer. Planck proposed this idea of energy quantization to try to solve a problem called the black body radiation problem, which was basically a problem about how a warm body radiates energy, radiates electromagnetic radiation. And Planck had found that the only way he could find to develop a mathematical equation that seemed to fit the experimental data for how that happened was one that supposed that all the atoms that were vibrating and releasing this radiation did so in a way that was quantized. They only could take certain energies and not others. Planck was a fundamentally conservative character, both in terms of his social outlook and his scientific outlook. And he was quite concerned to try to match up what he'd proposed for black body radiation with the classical physics that everyone knew until that time. And according to classical physics, things were continuous, energy was continuous. And he was always resistant or at best conservative about introducing this idea, this quantum hypothesis, into our sort of physical picture of what reality is like. He literally said that this idea of quantization of energy should be used as conservatively as possible. And I think that sums Planck up in a nutshell. Everything for him had to be done as conservatively as possible.
1: Planck himself has often been called a kind of a reluctant revolutionary. So with hindsight, Planck himself came to see what he had done was really distinctive, but that was an awakening that took either months or arguably decade or more to get to something like the recognition that we would now take for granted of what was relevant about his work.
0: Page 508. Professor Max Planck was awarded the Nobel Prize for Physics this year. He describes in some detail the discovery of the quantum, and to anyone engaged in research, the description will be very encouraging, for it shows through what darkness the mind of a great discoverer must grope, and what false tracks he will follow before he sees the light of the truth.
1: The author has done a wonderful job, again, sort of reporting on this, the German language lecture that Planck had just delivered on the occasion of the Nobel Prize. And the author of the English language report says that Planck's lecture shows
0: through what darkness the mind of a great discoverer must grope.
1: And that's very dramatic, right?
0: And what false tracks he will follow before
1: he sees the light of the truth. May we all see the light of the truth someday, right? Mm-hmm. It's all about the sort of, not bumbling, but the piecemeal, the false starts, the backward motions, the confusions that turn out to be dead ends. And that's part of what science is. And I think to capture this kind of groping in the darkness, the language that the author has used, I thought was true to the time.
2: It was Einstein, 5 years later, in 1905, who really came forward and said, we have to take this idea seriously, that energy really does come in these packets, and not just the energy of atoms vibrating about in a material, but Einstein said, perhaps light itself, perhaps the electromagnetic radiation itself that these black bodies are releasing, is also quantized, also comes in little packets. And this was really a revolutionary idea, because until that time, everyone had believed that electromagnetic radiation, that light and other forms of radiation, radio waves and so forth, that they are waves. So they're completely continuous things. But Einstein suggested that actually they may have a kind of particle character to them.

0: Planck, being conservative, was very reluctant to accept some of the ideas that Einstein was putting forward, sharpened by the fact that it was Planck's own ideas that Einstein was toying with. And Einstein got quite impatient. But gradually, the two of them became reconciled and became very close friends. So it was really Einstein, rather than Planck, who pressed forward with a physical interpretation of what Planck had said mathematically, and that interpretation was what became quantum theory. What do I do?
1: The success of the quantum theory has been, and continues to be, so enormous that it often appears as if writers had forgotten that the whole present system of physics is based on a perfectly definite set of mutually contradictory axioms.
0: I think what the writer in this piece is referring to as being mutually contradictory is the principles of classical physics and quantum physics. It seems clear that they're in some sense not compatible, that, you know, in the everyday world we're using classical physics, but we know that underpinning those principles must be quantum rules for how things behave at very small scales. And it certainly wasn't clear at that stage, and is still only becoming clear today, how our classical world emerges from the underlying quantum world. But in some ways, things have become even more contradictory and more difficult since, you know, that comment was made, because it's now become much more clear that quantum physics seems to be incompatible with Einstein's theory of special and general relativity, because, you know, that doesn't start from a basically quantum picture. It starts from a kind of classical picture of what physics is. And we have no idea of how to marry those two theories together. That's one of the fundamental challenges that physicists are now faced with.
1: Unfortunately, Planck does not seem nearer the solution than the rest of us. We may expect to wait a long time for the Maxwell of the subject to appear and reconcile the seemingly irreconcilable.
0: In a way, I think you could say that the contradictions have multiplied. And, you know, there are some people who feel that it's for this reason that quantum physics still hasn't got to the core of the problem, that perhaps there's still something missing from the way, at least the way we have formulated quantum physics, that prevents us from having some sort of physical intuitive picture, and that prevents us from being able to get round these contradictions that seem to arise.

0: The remainder of the address is occupied with the later history of the quantum, and it is scarcely too much to say that this is simply the history of modern physics.
1: It's fair enough. I think if we append to that relativity, then we've got nearly all of it. I think that's right. Certainly the view from 1920, I think that was a very fair assessment.
2: It's a very striking claim to have made at this point, because it's absolutely true. It shows that whoever is writing this piece is very prescient, but to recognize by the 1920s that quantum physics was going to be so central to all of physics, really, during the 20th century. That's quite striking.
1: And I think it captures, it's the future of modern physics, and it's an unfinished future. As he ends saying, we still need our grand synthesizer to put these puzzle pieces together. But by 1920, by 1915 even, I think it was clear to most experts that this is not something that's going to go away. This is not an accidental thing. It's not reducible to the great axioms that had governed physics for 100 to 300 years. There's something new, and it's here to stay, and it's still a work in progress.

0: You've been listening to the Nature Pastcast, produced by me, Kerry Smith, with contributions from Philip Ball and David Kaiser. The music was by Maurice Ravel and Spirit of Play. Next time, the powerful Invisible Force.
1: We loved him in Family Ties. We cheered him in Teen Wolf. And we revered him in Back to the Future. Now, Michael J. Fox is back, encouraging fellow fighters of Parkinson's disease to take the future into their own hands. In his most spirited and courageous role ever, this inspirational screen icon vows never to give up until a cure is found. Optimism. Pass it on. 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
3: Starting a new business venture. I'm CJ Jackson, and this is the Business Review. Serial entrepreneur Bill Townsend says there are four things he looks for when starting a company. First, uniqueness.
4: Is this company building something that is defensible? And by that I mean, does it have patent protection? Does it have a business model that is hard to replicate? Can I go into a market and, you know, not have competitors left and right?
3: Second, is this company or idea market defining?
4: I can go out and invest 100 hours a week in a company to build it up and make it successful. Do I want to do that for a small company in my neighborhood, or do I want to really do something that is market changing? And for my personal belief is that if you're going to do it big. The amount of time that you'll spend making a big idea work is oftentimes the same or even less than what you'll spend on trying to make a small idea work.
3: Third, look for a company that has long-term goals.
4: If you have a company that's focused on, you know, building very rapidly so you can do an IPO, you oftentimes forget to put in the basic foundations of the business. So if something bad does happen, oftentimes that company may fail. Whereas if I have a company that I have a 10-year plan on, I have a very good shot of making that company survive in times of difficulty.
3: Finally, surround yourself with experts and mentors.
4: And these can be people that you know through family, friends, or professional organizations, but it's really important to have people that you can bounce ideas off of who are not your employees. But there's people that you trust for advice that you could go to and say, hey, Joe, what do you think of me doing XYZ?
3: The Business Review is a production of KWBU, Livingston McKay, and the Handkammer School of Business at Baylor University.
5: Global warming forces an entire town to move, and other stories for the week ending March 1st.
6: I'm Jamie Sudler.
7: I'm Franny Halperin, and it's This Week in Water.
5: The big news last week was that President Obama has promised, vetoed the Senate's approval of the controversial Keystone XL pipeline that, if built, would have moved tar sands oil from Alberta, Canada, to the U.S. Gulf Coast.
7: But the Keystone XL isn't the only contentious pipeline associated with the tar sands. Houston-based Kinder Morgan plans to expand its Trans Mountain pipeline that carries oil from Alberta to Burnaby, British Columbia, just east of Vancouver.
5: Kinder Morgan's proposal has sparked huge protests in Canada, and last Friday the company came under fire from the mayors of both Burnaby and Vancouver for failing to answer hundreds of inquiries about safety and groundwater monitoring.
7: The company had provided a heavily redacted version of a spill response plan, claiming disclosure of valves or critical access points would compromise the pipeline's security.
5: If the proposal is approved, it would increase oil tanker traffic from 60 ships to more than 400 per year. A report by Canada's Department of Fisheries and Oceans concluded that a rise in shipping would increase threats to endangered whale populations.
7: According to the Canadian conservation group Living Oceans, tanker traffic also threatens other marine life, including wild salmon, migratory birds, and shellfish.
5: The Canadian government has repeatedly promised a world-class marine safety and spill response plan as a precondition to the pipeline. But a recent Canadian government study found that, at present, Canada is totally unprepared to deal with oil spills of any kind off of its coasts or near its rivers.
7: The entire town of Kivalina, Alaska, is going to have to move. Why? Because according to the U.S. government, it may be too dangerous to live there. Usually the island is protected by ice, but global warming is changing that.
5: The town of about 400 sits on a fragile barrier island 80 miles north of the Arctic Circle, and the ice around the island is melting, which leaves it vulnerable to powerful waves that can wash across the town.
7: Kivalina is inhabited by indigenous peoples, and the ice around it used to be 8 to 10 feet thick. Now it's much more fragile.
5: But relocating the town will be costly, about $100 million, and who will pay for the move is an open question. The Obama administration has not said it will seek funding for the move, and according to a human rights organization, there is no government agency that has the responsibility to relocate an entire town. A new source of power generation is now being used in Portland, Oregon, and it comes from the water running in the city's pipelines.
7: Fast Company reports that Portland is using pipelines that have turbines in them to generate electricity as the water moves to homes and businesses.
5: Besides generating power, the turbines in the water mains provide information to system operators when water pressure drops due to leaks, which can then be found and repaired.
7: The Portland system is scheduled to begin full capacity power by March and is expected to generate enough electricity to power about 150 homes a year. The U.S. Supreme Court has ruled that the state of Nebraska violated an agreement over the usage of water in the Republican River, and the court has ordered Nebraska to pay the state of Kansas more than $5 million.
5: Kansas sued Nebraska because it had disregarded a compact or agreement that controls how much water each state is entitled to use. It turns out Nebraska used way too much.
7: Justice Kagan wrote that Nebraska needed to be reminded of its legal obligations and that making Nebraska pay will deter future violations. And other people are surely paying attention because there are more than 25 compacts in the U.S. that allocate water among neighboring states.
5: But those in Nebraska are actually seeing the decision as a victory because Kansas is getting only $5.5 million instead of the $80 million it had initially demanded. Also, the court declined to order Nebraska to shut down irrigation wells.
7: And finally today, turf wars. And we're not talking about street gangs or drug cartels. To the contrary, we're referring to the quaffed neighborhoods of Southern California where pitched battles are growing between homeowners and homeowners associations over grass. Yes, grass, but more precisely, fake grass.
5: Most homeowners associations, or HOAs, prohibit the artificial material on front lawns, saying its out-of-place look damages community character. But the ongoing drought is causing many to question the wisdom of such rigid controls.
7: San Diego area Democratic Assemblywoman Lorena Gonzalez wants people to get real about being fake. She recently proposed a bill that would prohibit HOAs from fining residents for installing artificial lawns. In 2011, Governor Jerry Brown vetoed a similar measure, saying that HOAs, not the state, should make those rules.
5: Ms. Gonzalez says the public has the wrong image when it comes to artificial turf, saying it's not like the stuff you used to find on miniature golf courses. She claims that when she walks her precinct, she can't tell the difference between real grass and fake.
7: Despite the promise of saving money on water bills and the lack of maintenance, Southern Californians might still resist allowing synthetic turf. Because in the land of facelifts, acrylic nails, and make-believe, the last thing you'd want is something artificial. This Week in Water is a production of H2O Radio and is sponsored by Colorado WaterWise. 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
8: Hi, my name is Ken Chisholm. I'm the director of the Science Working Group at Radio Newark. I'm retired now, but I spent my career in the chemical industry after obtaining university degrees in forestry, botany, and biochemistry. 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
12: Now the news. I'm Shane Bigham. Chinese Foreign Minister Wang Yi says President Xi Jinping's recent overseas trip has helped build consensus on cooperation and contributed Chinese ideas to global governance. The Chinese president's return to Beijing after attending the Shanghai Cooperation Organization summit in Bishkek and concluding his state visits to Kyrgyzstan and Egypt. Summing up the trip, Wang said the visit focused on solidarity and cooperation, with an emphasis on a shared future, fairness, and justice. He said the trip carried long-term significance amid growing global instability and uncertainty. Wang highlighted President Xi's participation in the SCO summit, saying his proposals provide a direction for the group's future development and called for greater cooperation in security, development, and people-to-people ties. He also said the Chinese president's visits to Kyrgyzstan and Egypt strengthened China's partnerships with the two countries and demonstrated China's commitment to peace, stability, and common development. Chinese Vice Premier Ding Shuixiang has highlighted the potential for China and Russia to deepen cooperation in developing the Far East. He met with Russian President Vladimir Putin in Vladivostok. Ding said the two sides should continue to make good use of cooperation and policy support and better align China's Northeast revitalization strategy with Russia's Far East development strategy. The Vice Premier also called for closer cooperation in key areas, including investment and energy, and said China is ready to work with Russia to implement the consensus reached by the two heads of state. Putin welcomed Ding's attendance at the 11th Eastern Economic Forum and said Russia is ready to strengthen strategic coordination and cooperation with China. He noted that bilateral relations have reached an unprecedented level as the two countries mark the 25th anniversary of their Treaty of Good Neighborliness and Friendly Cooperation. China's held commemorative events to mark the 81st anniversary of the victory of the Chinese People's War of Resistance against Japanese aggression and the World Anti-Fascist War. In Shandong Province, civilians honored the heroes at a memorial hall in the city of Linyi. In Qingzhou, veterans of the war against Japanese aggression shared their battle stories with students. In Heilongjiang Province, the city of Hulin held events paying tribute to martyrs and promoting patriotism. Meanwhile, troops of the Chinese People's Liberation Army vowed to carry forward the spirit of the War of Resistance in the new era.
13: History must not be forgotten, and martyrs must not be forgotten. As soldiers and officers on the plateau in the new era, we must carry forward spirit of the war of resistance and resolutely defend every inch of our motherland.
14: We will carry forward the fighting spirit of our predecessors, who fearlessly confronted powerful enemies and fought valiantly, and integrate it into our daily training and preparations. We will take on our responsibilities and duties with concrete actions.
12: China's conducted a major marine geophysical survey in waters east of the Taiwan region. An institute under the Ministry of Natural Resources carried out the survey from August 10th to the 31st. Researchers collected data on seabed topography, sedimentary layers, deep geological structures, and geophysical fields. The ministry said the findings will support geological research, improve understanding of the region's seabed, and provide a scientific basis for the integrated governance of waters under China's jurisdiction. Chinese authorities have dispatched 40 sets of temporary road mats and key equipment for road reinforcement and stabilization to support relief efforts in the mudslide zone in Xizang. The equipment has arrived at the emergency rescue site. Temporary road mats are critical equipment for deep excavation and search operations. The number of deaths from the devastating mudslide in Nepal has risen to 1,252, with over 4,800 people still missing as of Wednesday. Nepal's National Disaster Risk Reduction and Management Authority said the disasters injured over 300 people. It said more than 21,000 security personnel are conducting search, rescue, and relief operations. The Iranian health minister says the latest U.S. strikes have left 18 people dead and more than 100 others wounded. Iran's foreign ministry said the U.S. attacked several civilian and infrastructure sites on Tuesday night. On Wednesday, U.S. Central Command said its forces had completed a wave of strikes against Iranian military targets. It had cited recent attempted attacks by the Islamic Revolutionary Guard Corps against commercial shipping in the Strait of Hormuz and against American service members. The Dutch central bank says it's moved 86 metric tons of gold from New York and Ottawa to London to strengthen its preparedness for severe crises. It said the reallocation was carried out between March and August, involving transactions and physical transfers. And that's the news. I'm Shane Bigham.
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16: Today, simple but brilliant. The University of Houston's College of Engineering presents this series about the machines that make our civilization run and the people whose ingenuity created them. I came across an old journal article the other day, a very famous one. I wasn't sure what to expect. After all, it was written by a physicist. It could have been filled with complicated mathematics, but it wasn't. The ideas were explained in clear, simple terms, comprehensible to a first-year college student. That's rare for an original paper. The best explanations of an idea usually come years after it's first conceived. The paper? On the Electrodynamics of Moving Bodies, where Albert Einstein introduced the theory of special relativity. As a child, I was fascinated by special relativity. It seemed so mysterious. Time travel became real, not any type of time travel. Most science fiction gets it wrong. The Terminator can't go back and kill John Connor's mother to prevent his birth. But in theory, we can send spaceships out at near light speed, and when they return 1,000 years later, those on board may have aged only a few days. I must have read a half dozen popular books on special relativity when I was younger. They were amazing. Here were unimaginable paradoxes accepted by the scientific community. These popular books were teasers, filled with explanations that seemed too simple. I knew that someday I'd have to learn what relativity was really all about. That time came during my first college physics course, and I was shocked at its simplicity. To this day, I remember thinking, that's it? That's all there is to it? But that's the beauty of special relativity. It's not complicated. What makes Einstein's contribution so phenomenal is that he started with two basic premises and followed them to their logical conclusion. Other physicists had been playing with similar ideas for decades, but they never made the leap of imagination Einstein did. They couldn't imagine that time and distance could change with the relative speed of an observer. The idea was too outlandish. Einstein made that leap, and it forever changed how we look at our world. Since Einstein, physicists haven't been afraid to propose the seemingly preposterous. Our world may have more than three physical dimensions. There may be infinite universes, with infinitely more created every instant. Respectable conferences are held. Distinguished papers are published. If a theory explains the world we see, we'll accept it, no matter what strange consequences it entails. Unfortunately, many of these new ideas are complicated. Popular accounts just don't do them justice. Years of mathematics and physics are required to truly comprehend them, which makes Einstein's original paper on special relativity all that much more wonderful. It's a unique opportunity to understand our mind-boggling universe in the words of one of its most inventive minds. I'm Andy Boyd at the University of Houston, where we're interested in the way inventive minds work.
17: Science can help you believe in ghosts. This is Sandra Tsinglow with the lowdown on science, who has not skipped a groove. I don't mean science can prove the existence of ghosts. I mean your ghostly claims will have more credibility if you ground them in scientific-sounding ideas. Communications researcher Paul Brewer wondered, how do hokey ghost-hunting TV shows get people to believe? So he asked volunteers to read newspaper articles about apparitions and the people who hunt them.
18: Then everyone answered questions about the credibility of the ghost hunters. Brewer got some interesting answers. In the articles, the paranormalists who invoked science for their claims seemed the most trustworthy. One article got big points from readers for simply mentioning a detector that picks up electromagnetic fields. And that's how to make your ghost story believable. Make up some science to go with it, like instruments and technology and acronyms and plasma shooters, just like in that documentary I saw, Ghostbusters.
19: The Lowdown on Science is produced by LDOS Media Lab with 89.3 KPCC Pasadena, California, and made possible by the generous support of the Gordon and Betty Moore Foundation on the web at ldosmedialab.org.
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21: Hello, everyone, and welcome again. I'm Rick Pettigrew. In just a moment, you'll hear the latest breaking news stories from around the world and the audio news from Archaeologica. Each week, we pick four of the best stories posted online by our partner, Archaeologica.org. 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A Spanish rock engraving may be the earliest sketch of a human settlement. A Florida site suggests ways in which ancient people adapted to sea level change. Archaeologists in Mexico City are hoping to find the long-lost remains of Aztec rulers. And a lead artifact in Israel indicates a surprisingly early knowledge of lead smelting. It's thanks to a little help from our friends that we've been able to continue this show without a break for 14 years. If you're not already a supporting member, go to archaeologychannel.org and click on the donate button. And you can help out with Amazon.com purchases through Amazon Smile. When you buy something from Amazon, go through smile.amazon.com and select Archaeological Legacy Institute as your charitable organization. They give us part of the purchase price. And now, here's Laura Pettigrew with the audio news from Archaeologica. We hope you find this to be a valuable part of your day.
22: Welcome to the audio news from Archaeologica. I'm Laura Pettigrew, and these are the headlines in archaeological and historical news from November 29th to December 5th, 2015. We start our week in Spain, where a rock engraving that may be the earliest known depiction of a human settlement came to light at the Molí del Salt site about 30 miles west of Barcelona. Found in a layer dated to 13,800 years ago, the small slab of schist is engraved with shapes that appear to show a hunter-gatherer camp. Seven semicircular shapes are filled in with diagonal lines to show what resemble three rows of huts. Their bases are roughly aligned, and their sizes decrease toward the right and the top, giving an overall suggestion of a camp shown in perspective. As reported in the Los Angeles Times, the drawing is especially interesting because it expands the repertoire of Upper Paleolithic era art to the realm of society. Paleolithic art famously shows a lot of animals, often in a very realistic representation. Humans are shown less frequently and are usually stylized stick figures. Abstract symbols are also common. This drawing is the first that appears to show the landscape people were living in, and in a representative drawing, as with animals. The objects in the engraving that appear to be huts are arranged across a slab measuring 7 inches wide and 3 inches high. The largest of the 7 huts is about 1.5 inches wide and 8/10 of an inch high. The researchers, Marcos García Díaz of the University of the Basque Country and Manuel Vaquero of the Catalan Institute of Human Paleoecology and Social Evolution, used stereoscopic microscopes and image processing software to analyze the order, shape, and direction of each of the more than 80 lines in the drawing.

magic or religion, typical of the late Paleolithic style. While it is not certain the slab indeed depicts a campsite, the researchers identify many similarities with other portable art objects from the late Paleolithic that appear to show tents or wikiup-style shelters. Their study, published in the online science journal PLOS ONE, also compares the drawing systematically to ethnographic data from more recent hunter-gatherer societies. Domed huts with a beehive shape, like those depicted in the engraving, are the preferred style of temporary dwellings constructed by such societies throughout the world. Research shows that hunter-gatherer campsites average from 3.9 to 7.6 individual households, which again fits with the 7 huts shown at Molí del Salt. Depictions of homes became more common after the appearance of sedentary communities in Neolithic times about 11,500 years ago, but this find appears to push back the date for depictions of whole villages or camps, showing a human record of how a group of people occupied their landscape. In 2012, an emergency call in the United States sent archaeologists scrambling to Florida. Rising seas were washing away an ancient Indian burial ground. They had to dig up the remaining graves and collect the bones before everything disappeared into the Gulf of Mexico. However, University of Florida archaeologist Ken Sassaman discovered something that surprised him. The burial ground of some 32 graves was actually a reburial ground. According to Sassaman, Florida's early inhabitants reburied their dead because they faced the same problem we do now. Waves that creep higher and higher, crumbling the coastline and forcing the inhabitants to make tough choices about the future. People 5,000 years ago were digging up their dead and relocating them. Rather than abandoning the coast, they moved with it. As reported by the Tampa Bay Times, sea level rise driven by climate change poses a major threat to Florida's coast. While the sea level fluctuates naturally, it has been rising faster than the natural rate. The sea has already risen about 8 inches since reliable record keeping began in 1880. It's projected to rise another 1 to 4 feet by 2100. While some cities and counties have begun planning how to cope with the higher water pushing inland, state officials have been reluctant even to acknowledge it's happening. Ignoring the problem was not an option for Florida's early inhabitants. People living on the coast had to move away and then, when the water subsided, move back. This required more than just moving homes and burial grounds. For instance, diets changed too. Sassaman's team, digging in the shell mounds in the lower Sewanee and Cedar Key National Wildlife Refuges, documented a shift from oysters to clams when fresh water became available as the sea receded. Sassaman proposes that the ancient inhabitants used shells to build mounds, ridges, and rings around their villages in a pattern that informed future generations about the rising seas and what to do about it. They even calculated the rate of change in the sea and anticipated how far landward the water would go. Thanks to those structures, the villagers were ready for the inevitable. They came back and used the places their predecessors used. In Mexico, an underground tunnel is the latest chapter in the search for the as-yet-undiscovered tomb of an Aztec ruler. During the Aztec rule from AD 1325 to 1521, leaders were cremated, but the resting place of their remains has remained unknown. The new passageway beneath the Templo Mayor ruin complex in Mexico City might be a significant clue. As announced by the National Institute of Anthropology and History and reported by the Associated Press, a team led by archaeologist Leonardo López Luján found an 8.4-meter-long tunnel leading into the center of a circular platform where rulers were believed cremated. A 3-ton slab of rock sealed the mouth of the tunnel. When the team lifted it in 2013, they found a hollow space marked by rich and grisly offerings, including gold ornaments, stone sacrificial knives, and bones of eagles and humans, including infants. A further passageway led onward, even deeper into the ceremonial platform, known as the Cuauhtitlalco, where written accounts written after the 1521 Spanish conquest indicated that rulers' remains were burned. The passageway measures about 45 centimeters wide and 1.5 meters high. Brief exploration showed 2 apparent doorways at the end, sealed up with masonry. López Luján hopes to open them in 2016. The hypothesis is that behind the doors they will find 2 small chambers with urns holding the ashes of the rulers. It would be a logical place. The Templo Mayor site was the most significant temple complex in Tenochtitlan, the Aztec capital.
In 2007, ground-penetrating radar detected underground chambers directly below a huge stone monolith.

0: carved with a representation of Tlaltecuhtli, the Aztec god of the earth. At the time, Lopez Luján suspected an emperor's tomb might lie beneath. Nevertheless, none was found. Lopez Luján is being cautious now, saying the presence of graves at the end of the newly found passageway is simply a hypothesis. In our final story, an artifact of wood and lead from a 6,000-year-old grave in a desert cave is the oldest evidence of smelted lead on record in the Levant. The artifact, similar to a wand or a tiny sword, suggests that people in Israel's northern Negev desert learned how to smelt lead during the late Chalcolithic, a period named for its copper work but not known for working lead. Analysis of the lead suggests that it came from Anatolia, or modern-day Turkey, part of the Levant, the area encompassing the eastern Mediterranean. The artifact was likely a valuable tool, given that it shows signs of wear and was placed in a grave alongside the remains of an individual in the Ashalim Cave, excavated in 2012. As reported by the website Live Science, the artifact is a small stick of wood attached to a sculpted lead piece. The wood is tamarisk, 22.4 centimeters long. The lead piece is 3.7 centimeters long and weighs 155 grams. Radiocarbon dating suggests the object was made between 4300 and 4000 BC. Lead, a malleable metal, is typically found in nature with other elements, such as zinc, silver, and copper, meaning that workers have to smelt it and extract it from rocks that contain other materials. During the late Chalcolithic, people smelted copper and copper alloys, which are more difficult to smelt than lead because they require higher temperatures. But copper is often found alone, and perhaps they also did not smelt lead because it does not tend to occur in the Negev. Researchers identified the origin of the lead in the artifact from its isotopes. This showed that it was almost pure metallic lead, likely from the Taurus mountain range in Anatolia. According to Naama Yahalom Mak, the study's lead researcher at the Institute of Earth Sciences and the Institute of Archaeology at the Hebrew University of Jerusalem, two other lead objects from before the 4th millennium BC have been found in northern Mesopotamia and eastern Anatolia. However, these objects have not been analyzed to determine whether the lead was smelted from local ores. Understanding where the lead came from would show whether ancient Middle Easterners learned how to smelt lead independently from each other at around the same time during the late Chalcolithic. The findings were published recently in the online journal PLOS ONE. That wraps up the news for this week. For more stories and daily news updates, visit Archaeologica on the World Wide Web at archaeologica.org, where all the news is history. I'm Laura Pettigrew, and I'll see you next week.
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6: Every night while you sleep, thousands, if not millions, of ghostly figures dart through the sky just above where you lie. There are rose-breasted grosbeaks, sora, grasshopper sparrows, black pole warblers, long-billed curlews. Some of them are flying just a few hundred miles. Some are nearly circumnavigating the globe. So how, given that it's dark and given that they're flying anywhere from 15 to about 55 miles per hour over your sleeping head, would anyone ever be able not only to count them, but also to know which bird species just zoomed past? I'm Jacob Job, and you're listening to a five-part Science Quickly fascination series on the Nighttime Bird Surveillance Network. And today, you'll not only learn about how it's possible to see bird migrations in darkness, but we'll also get the actionable intel on how you, too, can join the Nighttime Bird Surveillance Network. That network, it turns out, is growing.
7: So the night calls seemed like a cool frontier and people were finding good stuff.
6: This is Joe. He's a member of the Nighttime Bird Surveillance Network.
7: Joe Gykis, that's G-Y-E-K-I-S. I've been pretty active in birding for most of my life, and my day job is sort of as a health science teacher here at Penn State.
6: Joe grew up in the heart of Pennsylvania. He says he owes his interest in birds to growing up with natural spaces surrounding him and a family who liked to be outdoors. But there's one particular aspect of bird watching that is most appealing to him.
7: I've always been interested in identifying bird sounds, and, you know, it's just been a passion of mine to learn to identify, you know, call notes and other things.
6: Which made for a natural transition.
7: I ordered a bucket from Bill Evans and, you know, started asking friends for help with identification.
6: By bucket, he means Bill Evans's flower pot recording station that we talked about in the previous episode. Around 6 years ago, Joe placed his first bucket on the roof of his house and hit record. As the birds flew over the house, the microphone captured every sound they made, including the trills, zeeps, buzzes, and whistles as they echoed across the night sky. But he had a big problem. He didn't know how to identify anything he was hearing.
7: When there are calls that are like 50 milliseconds long, it's really hard to learn how to identify them. You know, people who start to learn flight calls as kids, I think they can. You know, me, even as a pretty experienced ear birder, I really struggle with it.
6: Maybe it's a good idea to pause and give you an idea of how difficult this really is. It's hard enough to learn bird IDs when the songs you're listening to are a couple of seconds long or more. Let's play a bit of a game. I'm going to play a few daytime bird songs and let you try to listen and ID them, if you've done this before. If you haven't, you'll hear a couple of cool songs that are pretty common in, say, the continental U.S., and then you might be able to recognize them when you do hear them from now on. Here's your first song. Did you get it? That's a song sparrow. Here's a harder one. That's a chipping sparrow. Not that easy, right? These sounds might be foreign to you, but at about 2 seconds long each, there's enough auditory information to hear the differences between them. Now say you had just a hundredth of that much audio to work with and still had to make the ID. See if you can hear the differences in these nighttime flight calls. Let's hear those again. Almost impossible, especially when most nocturnal calls are less than 100 milliseconds long. Some are as short as 20 milliseconds. We're talking about pushing the limits of our hearing and processing capabilities. Okay, so back to Joe. He was up and recording birds at night from the roof of his house. But nighttime bird speak was a new language to him. He wasn't fluent. Yet. But he also decided that his ears weren't enough. So he turned to specialized computer software to transform the sounds he was hearing into images called spectrograms. A spectrogram is like a visual voice print of whatever made the sound.
7: For like a clear whistled type of call, if I was to whistle to sort of go, you know, it'll make a little line that rises and drops. And the length of it will be the length of the call. And so you get a picture of the call note. So looking at the spectrogram and being able to zoom in close on the really short ones makes a huge difference for the ability to identify.
6: This was a game changer.
7: It's obvious on the spectrogram. Are those notes rising? Are they falling? How high is the pitch? What's the shape of the note? Did it go up and then down? Is it polyphonic with multiple lines, or is it a pure note with just a single line?
6: The spectrograms froze the nighttime bird calls in time. Soon, they began to take on familiar shapes, Joe likens the calls he saw on the spectrograms to notes on sheet music. He recognized shapes he was seeing over and over in the spectrograms, but he couldn't make sense of them. Joe could hear and appreciate the music, but he couldn't separate the avian instruments, so to speak. So he turned to another tool, the collective wisdom of the surveillance network.
7: I was a social media abstainer for a solid decade, and then I got massively addicted to all parts of Facebook because I was on this one group all the time. But basically, I joined because my friends told me that's where I could get answers about what bird is this, what bird is this. So I learned how to upload little bits of sound, little bits of spectrogram onto Facebook posts.
6: And upload he did, with some early embarrassment.
7: Like, I remember the very first recording I had, like, my main call, it was in the middle of the summer. The main call that I had was a chipping sparrow, which, you know, Bill Evans, like this expert of all this stuff, I just very naively like asking him everything. And he's like, that's a chipping sparrow.
6: Despite the early hiccup, like a musician, he slowly learned to read the notes.
7: Along the way, I went from not knowing what chipping sparrow and Swainson's thrush calls look like on the spectrogram until
6: he learned to identify most of the calls he would hear on any given night. A composition began to form in his mind. I asked Joe how long it now takes him to identify all the calls he records in a single night.
7: Once you've gotten over the initial learning curves and you're just in business mode, you know, you can analyze a quiet night in 15, 20 minutes. Of course, the problem is eventually spring migration kicks into high gear and then you have like 20,000 chirps and you have to stop for everyone and look at it carefully, maybe zoom in a little bit, maybe listen, and you start to find way more cool stuff. But if it's a busy night, just depends how busy is busy. It could take you 3-4 hours.
6: But that effort paid off in a big way when he discovered something unexpected.
7: I picked out an upland sandpiper call, and I'm in a forested, mountainous county of central Pennsylvania, where I think back in the 60s, that wouldn't be a surprising bird at all, but they have really declined massively in the east. And it was like the first record in the county for over a decade. So I was just like, wow, this is so amazing. It's so easy. I thought I would get them every summer all the time. I haven't since.
6: But every now and then, Joe records a night call that stumps him and the members of the Facebook group.
7: One of the things that I find the most exciting is whenever either I or other people on the group just post sounds that even people like Bill Evans and Michael O'Brien, you know, these people who we all regard as like, you know, the most educated on this subject in the world. And they're just like, that's such a cool recording and we don't know.
6: And there's a lot more that the Nighttime Bird Surveillance Network doesn't know than it does know. This is very much an active field of research that Joe says could benefit from people putting flower pot microphones on their roofs.
7: There's a lot of open questions about how birds at night use the landscape that we simply just can't answer from having 10 people recording. To be able to get conservation implications, we need a large enough sample size that it's not just random down to one weird night or one, you know, one big night versus one low night at one count location can make it seem like one species was way more abundant this year or way less abundant. But when we have regular birders all across the country, thousands of us recording every night, we're going to be able to start getting a representative sample of the population of birds in flight on the northbound migration, on the southbound migration year after year. If we can just get the people who are just at their house for a very low electricity burden, we can monitor really accurately. You know, just having a big array of many, many people monitoring, I think is going to be a big help.
6: On the next episode of this 5-part fascination on the Nighttime Bird Surveillance Network,
8: when I'm thinking about migratory birds, I'm thinking about this enormous phenomenon comprising billions of birds in North America, for example. I believe that we need to use tools that allow us to process data on larger and larger scales to begin to comprehend and begin to understand such a a vast phenomenon.
6: We'll explore what it takes to analyze tens of thousands of hours of nighttime bird recordings collected from rooftop flowerpot mics across the globe. Science Quickly is produced by Jeff Delvisio, Talika Bose, and Kelso Harper. Our theme music was composed by Dominic Smith. 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
10: When Kamala Harris talks about the American story being the most extraordinary story in the history of the human experience, is she forgetting something? Hi, this is Dave Zanotti. Let's talk about it today on the Public Square. She said it, I didn't. And it wouldn't matter if she was a senator or a Supreme Court justice or a candidate for the White House or an attorney general or a retired politician talking out by the lake. Is the American story the most extraordinary story in the history of the world? Well, in some ways, that's artful. And in some ways, it's true. Paul Johnson, who wrote the book, The History of the American People, said something similarly, talking about the creation of America being the greatest of all human adventures. So this is not new territory. And again, it was a speech that was designed to evoke an emotional bond and a response. But I would submit that the only reason that the American story is such an extraordinary story is because the people who founded this country founded it upon the truth of the greatest story ever told, the story of redemption. The story of redemption is revealed through the Old Testament and New Testament scriptures, made manifest in the person of a personal redeemer, Jesus the Christ. Therein is the greatest story ever told, and an honest telling of our history would incorporate the entire concept of redemption from the Jewish scriptures through the Hebrew scriptures in the notion that we as people need a transcendent God to redeem us because we're the ones who are lost. Something to think about. This is Dave Zanotti on the Public Square. Thanks for listening.
9: Science, but not the boring kind. Today is September 3rd on Tidbits in Time, an interesting day. Stay with me to hear about the oldest republic on the planet. We'll bring you fad health tips from pro football, say happy birthday to a best-selling author in the business section, and remember the life of a man who held a monarchy at bay. All that plus a quick movie review of a film that wasn't just for children. Tidbits in Time is next, so stick around. On September 3rd in the year 301, the Republic of San Marino achieved independence from the Roman Empire. This makes it the oldest republic in the world. Also one of the smallest countries, a 24-square-mile enclave of northeastern Italy. And it's one of the wealthiest nations in the world, based on per capita national income. San Marino has survived the chaos of the Dark and Middle Ages, an attempted invasion by Napoleon, and both world wars. On September 3rd, 2000, the Philadelphia Eagles beat the Dallas Cowboys 41-14 in the blazing September heat at the now-razed Texas Stadium in Dallas. After the game, Eagles players attributed the win to the vim and vigor they believed they gained from drinking pickle juice. Of course, there's some electrolyte content in pickles, but it's certainly no silver bullet. Defensive end Hugh Douglas said, quote, "I may start drinking pickle juice when I'm just sitting home chilling." It was on September 3rd, 1963, that Malcolm Timothy Gladwell was born in Fareham, Hampshire, England. As a boy, he moved to Canada with his family and became a champion middle-distance runner in high school. In 1986, he became a journalist and he published his first book entitled Tipping Point in the year 2000. His third book, called Outliers, was published in 2008 and gave us the concept of the 10,000-hour rule. On September 3rd, 1658, Oliver Cromwell died, thus ending his protectorate of the Commonwealth and allowing the monarchy to be reestablished. The date of his death was curious, coinciding with his greatest victories against the Scottish Covenanters at Dunbar on September 3rd, 1650, and against the English and Scottish Royalists on September 3rd the next year. For hours before and after his death, a huge wind came up, sinking many boats and destroying trees and homes as far away as Flanders. September 3rd, 2018 was the premiere of the Christopher Robin movie. Not just a movie for children, it has many elements that are evocative for adults. Unlike Christopher Robin becoming like a kid again, it is the maturing of him under the tutelage of Pooh and the backdrop of the Hundred Acre Wood to the end of his becoming more fully adult. It's a story about restoring hope by referencing principles of the past to apply to present-day realities. For your very own email print version of Tidbits in Time, showing up every day for free in your inbox, just send a request to adrian@tidbitsintime.com. That's adrian@tidbitsintime.com. For Tidbits in Time, this has been Gene Vann.
11: This is an important message from the U.S. Department of Health and Human Services. In hot weather, power failures can be deadly. When the heat is on but the power is out, check on neighbors, relatives, and others at risk, including the elderly and young children. To keep yourself and loved ones cool, drink plenty of non-alcoholic fluids, reduce activities, take cool showers or baths, wear light-colored clothing, and know where to go for emergency relief.
12: When was the last time that you saw a starry night sky?
13: When I look up at a truly dark sky, I see so many stars that I'm briefly disoriented. It's hard to tell which direction is down versus up. It's hard to tell whether your feet are on the ground or you're somewhere floating in that sea of stars.
12: He'd like all of us to have that experience more often.
13: I'm John Barentine, Program Manager at the International Dark Sky Association.
12: The International Dark Sky Association is a nonprofit that works to stop light pollution and protect the visibility of the night skies, all while maintaining the march of progress set in motion by Maxwell, Edison, and others.
14: John, just to give some idea of what's changed about our planet, if you will, in the last 150 years, if you look at the Earth from space and you're looking at the night side, not the part lit up by the sun, it's still pretty much illuminated. Where's all that light coming from?
13: The light that we see on the nighttime side of the Earth is a combination of some natural sources, but also many sources that are attributable to people. So if you were, for example, on the International Space Station looking down at the Earth at night through one of the windows, you would see the glow of the aurora across the polar regions of the Earth very faintly. You would see light from storms in equatorial Africa and the tropics. You would see light from fishing vessels in the Sea of Japan and other parts of the ocean off of the coast of China and Southeast Asia. You would see the glow of cities outlining the continents across the world. And every one of those little dots of light that's persistent is caused by people. And that's everything from streetlights to light escaping out of the windows of buildings and homes. There's light due to the production of oil and gas, flares. There's a variety of sources, and you would see all of these things, many of which were not even there barely a century ago.
14: Well, when I think of places that are particularly bright, at least in the luminance sense, I think of places like Las Vegas, for example. But it's not just the big cities that are doing this.
13: No, not at all. It's down to pretty much every mid to even small size city, at least in the United States. And most of the cities are doing it because of the savings in energy. And so it's lowering their costs in order to provide basic services for their communities. But we're not even concerned entirely about what's happening here. Now we're having to worry about the rise of that tendency to light across the developed world in parts of the world where they've never had street light systems before. And the price of LEDs coming down and the lowered energy consumption that they bring with them is really accelerating that. So, of course, that's something that we're very concerned about right now.
14: When you talk about light pollution, and it's a common term, pollution implies something that, you know, it's kind of a waste product. It isn't something you really want. It just sort of came with whatever activity you were doing. How do you apply the term light pollution to the light that, you know, is coming from our cities? I mean, a lot of it is automobile headlights. Maybe that's not pollution. Maybe that's just necessary lighting.
13: That's the right way to think about it, in the sense that the same way that for water and air pollution, we define thresholds where we say if you're above so many parts per million of the pollutant, then you're into the pollution territory. And the same goes with light. But much of our light is simply wasted, in the sense that it's not directed properly towards the ground. It goes up into the sky. It lights up the sky. That's the part that I would differentiate as true light pollution and ultimately waste. So again, it ties into the theme that there are good reasons to light, and we should think very intelligently about how we do it. But in the cases where we're not thinking about it very well and we're putting light out there for its own sake, that's where I think we cross over into a regime where we could very legitimately refer to it as pollution.
14: Let's talk about one area where pollution, light pollution in any case, has an obvious effect, and that's astronomy. Is it true, John, that when Los Angeles suffered a power outage in 1994 because of an earthquake, residents were calling the local emergency centers to report a strange, giant, silvery cloud in the sky? What was going on there?
13: That's a true story, Seth. That developed out of the Northridge earthquake in 1994 that pulled power lines down and knocked out power to a good part of the Los Angeles area. And for the first time, probably in decades, the sky became dark enough due to the absence of sky glow for people to see the Milky Way. And for many of them, having grown up in the LA area and never having experienced that before, it was a very strange and disorienting thing. And it literally did generate some calls to emergency services into Griffith Observatory in LA, and people wondered what was going on. And to me, that story symbolizes this disconnect that now exists between many city dwellers and the night sky of little more than a century ago that once everybody had access to but has been largely taken away from us.
14: Well, that prompts me to ask, I mean, what fraction of the world's population today can easily see the Milky Way from wherever they are?
13: It's hard to make really good, reliable estimates of that number, and I've seen different fractions thrown out there, but I believe it's certainly more than half of the world's population, just looking at the number of them that live in cities throughout the world. And so I think rather conservatively, we could say that probably about half the world's population has never had that experience of seeing the Milky Way.
14: You know, a century or more ago, when a university, some other organization, was building an observatory, you know, with a telescope and a dome, all the usual accoutrements, they would put these things downtown. But today, observatories, even if they're on, you know, mountaintops, what seem to be far away from cities, are still having trouble. How serious is this? Is there really an effect on astronomy research due to light pollution?
13: I would argue that there's a strong effect on astronomy research from light pollution, and it has to do with restricting the places and times in which we can do that research. And one reaction to that that you'll sometimes hear is people will say, well, we have a space telescope. Why do we need to worry about that? And we can certainly go to space where we can get above not only the lights on the ground, but the Earth's atmosphere. But of course, going to space is very expensive, and we can build relatively few of those facilities at very great cost. So the availability to astronomers is much more limited than having a well-organized network of telescopes on the ground. But the light pollution influence has driven astronomy out of some of the better places in the continental United States and pushed us to places like Hawaii, but even Hawaii is now under threat. Sometimes we have local governments that are very supportive and enact good laws to help control the light pollution, but even the best of circumstances in terms of policy seems unable to overcome the growth of light that's just due to the increase in population.
14: Darkness isn't just important so that we can see the cosmos, but biologists have discovered that it's crucial to our health and that of other animals. Tell me how artificial light could throw off an animal or even a plant's lifestyle.
13: It's true that artificial light at night affects both plants and animals, and of course, humans are animals, so I include us in that grouping. We all have a common evolutionary history or background, and it appears that the sensitivity to the day-night cycle that's established by the rising and setting of the sun is something that evolved very early in the history of biology on the Earth. So going back to a time before there was a distinction between plants and animals. Specifically, what's going on when there's exposure to light during hours of the day that the body is not expecting it, in other words, when the sun is down, has to do with the regulation of certain chemical signaling pathways in the body. Some of your listeners may have heard of a chemical called melatonin that's been implicated in the quality of sleep. And we know that exposure to light of certain colors at certain times of the day can disrupt the production of that chemical and can cause not only problems with sleep, but it's also been implicated in the incidence of certain kinds of chronic disease. And I think that we're just sort of on the edge right now of really fully understanding what all of the possible results of that are.
14: Light pollution also famously kills birds, seems to disrupt their migratory patterns. They leave either too early or too late for wherever they're going. And a recent study has shown that bats are also damaged by the loss of darkness. Is this something that I might notice right here in my own backyard?
13: Well, that's right, Seth. It's already noted that certain animal species are in decline in urban areas in particular, and we don't fully understand why that is, but everything from air and water pollution has been implicated in that. But also, we've observed changes in the distribution of species when lights are introduced into certain areas. And it's not just that it causes birds to become disoriented, which is true, but it also confers either advantages or disadvantages to different species in terms of their feeding strategies. So, you know, some of your listeners may be familiar with the seeing a spider web underneath an outdoor light at night, because the spiders know that the insects are going to be attracted to that light, and they'll gain an advantage if they wait around for their meal to come to them. But what does that do to the broader food web among animals and plants that are in the urban environment? And again, that's something we don't know much about yet, but the early indications are adding light to spaces that were previously dark for literally billions of years is having a disruptive effect, and we don't entirely understand the consequences of that.
14: The brightest places around the planet, I mean, there are the obvious ones like New York City, some that are perhaps less obvious, like the burn-off flames at the refineries and so forth. John, what are the darkest places on Earth?
13: To find the darkest places in the world, you really have to go far from where people are, ultimately. You have to go to places that are either largely uninhabitable or are unable to support human populations because there's a lack of industry, there's a lack of natural resources, et cetera. Places like the middle of the Sahara Desert in Africa would be a very dark place to visit. The Tibetan Plateau in Central Asia, broad parts of Siberia, the interior Amazon Basin in South America. There are plenty of parts of the world that remain dark, but they're only dark because we can't really sustain a population of human beings there.
14: Do you really see any hope for progress on this problem? Because I truly ask myself if we're going to really have any success in railing against the dying of the night.
13: Hope springs eternal, Seth. It's, you know, if it weren't the case, I wouldn't be in the field that I am. And I think it's a problem that can be solved. I think the solutions are very simple. I think it may take decades for us to get to the point where we've really made a strong dent in this. But I really, truly believe in a future where we're using light much more intelligently. We're only using it when and where we need it. And it's improving safety and security and human well-being as a result. We can't totally separate out light from human development. We know that that has to be part of the equation. But I think that by doing it more intelligently, we'll ultimately get a better result.
14: Going to the dark side. John Barentine, thank you very much for speaking with us.
13: Thanks for having me, Seth.
12: John Barentine is the program manager of the International Dark Sky Association.
14: Well, you know, in the 1870s, the way we illuminated the world changed, and the world changed, and it looks to me like that's going to happen again.
12: But the question is it for the better? As John Barentine says, we need to be illuminating the world in smart ways and economical ways.
14: Right, but we can do that. We just have to make street lamps, for example, that don't put all that light up into the sky. I mean, we can do these sorts of things. And, you know, I come into work in the morning and I see all the bicyclists have their taillights on, even in the daylight. That's the LED. And that saves lives. I mean, that's just one tiny example of everything that's coming down the pike.

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2: We had huge solar storms, a solar flare or something, in late fall 2003. And we in the northern part of the country here were all looking at the northern lights, and there were northern lights visible in Washington, D.C., and all of this other stuff. Great, you know, visual effects. But I'm thinking if all this radiation is streaming at us, hitting us from the sun, there must have been some bad effects. I mean, and some other things that happened.
3: Well, yeah, actually, there weren't so many what you might call biological effects, but a lot of them had to do with technology, especially anything with satellites or electronics. The only biological type thing that I heard from those storms was because the sun emits not only light that you can see, but also high energy light like X-rays mm-hmm. and ultraviolet and stuff. It was considered too risky to let airlines fly at high altitudes up near the poles where this was going on. And so the Federal Aviation Administration requested airlines to fly at lower altitudes at the time because of the risk of X-ray exposure.
2: To their passengers.
3: Yeah, which wouldn't be like – you wouldn't be looking at each other's skeletons or anything like that. But it would be equivalent to one or two X-ray photos, which you don't just do randomly to mm-hmm. people, especially if they're pregnant women on board
2: right.
3: and things like that.
2: Right.
3: So that was a biological effect. And I don't know about those specific storms, but I've actually heard from solar scientists that one of the biological effects from it is that homing pigeons, when people have homing pigeon
2: mm-hmm.
3: races,
2: mm-hmm.
3: they navigate with magnetic minerals in their bodies that sort of align them with the Earth's magnetic mm-hmm. field, and that gets distorted by these solar storms. And so homing pigeons would get lost during the races.
2: Fly all over the place.
3: Yeah.
2: Well, we have an effect, a solar effect here at the radio station a couple times a year, and it's not related to solar storms. And I'm not really sure. We call them solar outages in our satellite system, and I don't know that much about them, but one of our engineer guys, Joel, is in the next room. Can you explain this? Does this have anything to do with this?
4: It has, yeah, it's exactly that concept, because what happens is a couple of times a year, our satellite dish is pointed at a geosynchronous orbiting satellite above the equator, and when the sun gets directly behind that satellite, what happens is the radio waves emitting from the sun overpower the radio waves coming from the satellite.
2: Little old us.
4: Little old us. What's a little satellite compared
2: right.
4: to the sun? So it happens twice a year for about 5 minutes a day for about a 4 day in a row period, and then we're good for another 6 months.
2: So think about this big solar storm. That must really screw things up.
3: Yeah.
2: High-tech-wise.
3: Well, sure. I mean, one of the problems is when you get a big solar flare or other things like that, the energy blasting out of the sun distorts part of the atmosphere that radio communication uses. A lot of radio waves are beamed up to the contact of the atmosphere with the ionosphere.
2: Mm-hmm.
3: Was 30, 40 miles up there. And it bounces off that, kind of like if you're underwater and you look up, the surface of mm-hmm. the water looks like a mirror. It'll bounce off that and come down to Earth. Well, these solar storms distort it, and it ripples and bulges and moves up and down just like waves on water. And so when you reflect your beam off it, instead of going where it's supposed to, it'll bounce off in another direction and miss the receiver. And also, it's as if you could see a reflection in a pool and the wind stirs it up
2: mm-hmm.
3: and distorts it and breaks up the image. That also happens to the radio signals.
2: So if all these effects are happening, you know, up in the atmosphere.
5: At the tone, we've reached the top of the hour. WIZULP. Newark. Radio Newark News.
6: From Feature Story News in Brussels, I'm William Denslow. The United Nations warns that the world has entered a dangerous zone of extreme weather. The El Niño weather phenomenon could be the strongest in 7 decades and last until February. Here's Inga Andersen, Executive Director of the UN's Environment Programme.
7: Well, let's face it, the planet is sending us some signals, and they're coming rapidly with great intensity and frequency. Flooding, fires, landslides, calamity all round, impacting people and planet and our economies. So we have to take action. We have to do more, not less.
6: Indonesia is battling massive wildfires, with the haze from the fires reported in Malaysia, Singapore and the Philippines. Indonesia has deployed cloud seeding and firefighting aircraft in an effort to prevent fire and smoke from spreading in several key hotspots, including on Borneo Island. Laura Westbrook reports from Hong Kong.
8: Indonesia's health ministry has recorded over 50,000 cases of respiratory infections between July and August that were linked to land and forest fires. Over 12,000 of those cases are of children under the age of five. About 1.4 million students in six Indonesian provinces hit hardest by forest and land fires have now shifted to online learning. Indonesia has intensified efforts to try to contain the haze caused by wildfire. Filipino meteorologists, meanwhile, say the haze is being blown north from Indonesia to the Philippines, while Malaysia has also reported rising cases of asthma and conjunctivitis as smoke drifts across the border from Indonesia. Laura Westbrook, Hong Kong.
6: The death toll from last week's floods in Nepal has passed 1,200. Search and rescue operations are ongoing, with monsoon rains continuing to hamper the work of first responders. Here's Christian Lindmeier, spokesperson for the World Health Organization.
9: Immediate efforts remain focused on life-saving interventions still, and at this point, preventing secondary public health impacts is equally important. Flooding, displacement, overcrowding, and stagnant water can increase the risk of disease outbreaks. WHO is supporting surveillance in affected and downstream areas to monitor the potential increase in these areas of potentially dengue, scrub typhus, and other communicable diseases.
6: And US President Donald Trump's launched a fresh attack on Canada, rattling off a list of long-standing complaints about trade when asked about the status of stalled negotiations between the two countries. Canadian Prime Minister Mark Carney has told Washington to stop posturing and return to serious talks. With Canadian retaliatory tariffs on around $28 billion worth of American goods due to take effect next week. From bureaus worldwide, this is FSN.
10: With FSN Spotlight, I'm Simon Marks, looking in more detail today at NASA's powerful next-generation space telescope, which blasted off from Earth on Sunday. Its mission, to boldly go and explore dark energy, black holes, and many of the universe's other mysteries. The Nancy Grace Roman Telescope is named after the first woman to serve as NASA's chief astronomer. And today's top NASA officials say it will soon change the way we look at the universe. If the existing Hubble telescope is like looking through a keyhole, the Nancy Grace Roman will be like looking through a picture window, according to astronomer Dr. Jenny Millard, host of the Awesome Astronomy podcast.
11: This telescope has a field of view that's 100 times greater than Hubble's, and it's going to be gathering so much data that in its five-year primary mission, you would need 50 Hubble's operating for three decades to collect the same amount of data. 1.4 terabytes of data every single day once it gets going. That's what's coming back. So this is an extraordinary telescope. But what's even better is that all of those pictures that come back, they will have the same level of detail that we can get with Hubble. So it's an absolute powerhouse. But it will also be working with Hubble, with the James Webb Space Telescope, with Euclid, loads of our observatories on the ground as well.
10: It will take 100 days for the new telescope to reach its vantage point 1 million miles from Earth.
6: The main news again. The death toll from last week's floods in Nepal has passed 1,200. Search and rescue operations are ongoing. Indonesia is battling massive wildfires, with the haze from the fires reported in Malaysia, Singapore and the Philippines. The United Nations warns that the world has entered a dangerous zone of extreme weather. The El Nino weather phenomenon could be the strongest in seven decades and last until February. And that's the latest feature story news. William Denslow reporting.
12: Profile America, Friday, September 3rd. One of the most important cards you should have in your wallet isn't a driver's license or a credit card. 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It's National Library Card Sign-Up Month. 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Nationally, there are over 139,000 full-time librarians working in these temples of knowledge. 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
13: Beautiful! 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Love
3: that. Got it, buddy. Got it, man. We got it, Mr. Warden.
14: Welcome to Possibly, where we take on huge problems like the future of our planet and break them down into small questions with unexpected answers. I'm Megan Hall. Today's question comes from one of our listeners. Dorothy wrote in to ask us,
15: efforts to turn lights out for migrating birds are taking off across the U.S. What is Rhode Island doing?
14: Excellent question. We had Emily Tom and Yannick Schaller look into it. Hi, Megan.
16: Thank you for having us.
14: Before we get started, we should note that our founder, Stephen Porter, is on the board of the Audubon Society here in Rhode Island. Now, what exactly is Lights Out?
16: The National Audubon Society started Lights Out about 20 years ago. Its goal is to reduce light pollution and protect migrating birds.
17: A bunch of cities and states across the country are participating in it, including Boston and New York.
18: So this grassroots program is designed to get these building owners or entire city governments to agree to limit or reduce the amount of light that's emanating from these urban city centers during these peak periods of bird movement.
17: That's Dr. Charles Clarkson.
18: I am the director of avian research for the Audubon Society of Rhode Island.
17: He says it's super important to protect birds as they migrate with the changing seasons.
14: Don't get me wrong, I love birds, but are lights really that big of a deal?
16: According to Dr. Clarkson, it's actually one of the biggest stressors on bird populations.
14: Why? What happens?
17: First, we have to understand that 80% of migratory birds travel at night. The atmosphere is more stable, there are fewer predators, and some birds actually use the stars to navigate.
18: And particularly on nights in which we have poor weather forcing the migrants to fly even lower altitudes, they tend to get driven off course by bright spots on the landscape below them.
16: Migrating birds are drawn to bright city lights and residential areas. That confusion can be dangerous for them.
17: A lot of birds will circle well-lit buildings until they're too exhausted to fly anymore. Then they'll fall to the ground where they usually die without food or water.
16: It's also common for birds to fly into windows. The National Audubon Society estimates that up to 1 billion birds are killed every year from building collisions alone.
14: That's a lot. But back to Dorothy's question, is Rhode Island part of the Lights Out program?
16: Right now, no.
17: But the Rhode Island Audubon Society is working on getting one started soon.
16: In the meantime, there are a lot of ways we can reduce light pollution in our own neighborhoods. Dr. Clarkson says there are some really simple steps you can take.
18: Those include things like local homeowners putting UV decals on the windows in their homes so that birds see the windows themselves before flying into them. And then keeping your indoor lights indoors, so doing things like closing curtains at night so that light's not shining outside of your window, and not using exterior lighting in your home.
16: That can make a big difference because about half of all birds killed by window strikes aren't flying into skyscrapers in big cities. They're flying into homes and residential neighborhoods.
17: These light reduction efforts are especially important during migration season, which is April to May and from August to November.
14: Great. Thank you, Emily and Yannick. That's it for today. For more information or to ask a question about the way your choices affect our planet, go to thepublicsradio.org/possibly or subscribe to us wherever you get your podcasts. You can also follow us on Facebook and Twitter at Ask Possibly. Possibly is a co-production of the Institute of Brown for Environment and Society, Brown's Climate Solutions Initiative, and the Publix Radio.
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19: Welcome to Diving Deeper, where we interview National Ocean Service scientists on the ocean topics and information that are important to you. I'm your host, Kate Nielsen. Today's question is, what resources do ship captains and boaters need to safely navigate our nation's waters? NOAA's Office of Coast Survey is responsible for developing a suite of navigation products and providing services that ensure safe and efficient maritime commerce. Today we will talk with Rachel Medley on safe navigation and some of these products that are out there for our boaters. Rachel is the Acting Chief for the Customer Affairs Branch within NOAA's Office of Coast Survey. Hi, Rachel. Welcome to our show.
20: Hi, Kate. Thank you so much for having me. This is really exciting. This is my first podcast I've ever done, so.
19: Great.
20: Hope it goes well.
19: I'm sure it will. Thanks for being here. So, Rachel, let's start right off with, what are some of the main tools that mariners need for safe navigation?
20: Well, they certainly need a chart, and preferably an up-to-date chart. Now, we have charts here that are both electronic and paper form, so everybody gets your chart.
19: Can you briefly explain the difference between a chart and a map? We've heard this in some past episodes, but just to get everybody on the same page.
20: Yeah, this is my family frequently asks me this question as well, because I always correct them and say it's not a map, it's a chart. So a map, as many people know, is just a two-dimensional representation of spatial relationships in three-dimensional space, right? So a chart goes a little bit further than that. It's essentially a map, but it has more information and symbology for a specific purpose, such as navigation.
19: And why does a boater need a nautical chart then? And how does somebody get a nautical chart?
20: Two great questions, one that we frequently field from our office. I'll answer the first one. Boaters need nautical charts to avoid grounding. They don't want to run aground somewhere. Also, a lot of times in different navigational waters, there might be, particularly for small craft boats, for recreational boaters, there are restricted areas. These might be restricted for naval firing ranges or perhaps sanctuaries. Now, there's hefty fines that can be incurred if you go into these areas, not to mention some of them are potentially very dangerous. So you would want to consult your nautical chart to make sure that you're not navigating in there. But moreover, a nautical chart is mostly useful for safe navigation for yourself and for the other boaters around you. So that's why you need a nautical chart. Now, how do you get a nautical chart? You can go to our website, and we have links to where you can acquire paper charts, electronic navigational charts. We have historic charts. We pretty much have every product that you might be looking for, and to suit different boater needs. You might not need all of the electronic suite, but you could be really interested in one particular product that we have to offer.
19: So there's no excuse for those of us that are out in the water that
20: right.
19: we can get the chart that we need through so many different means.
20: Yeah.
19: So I mentioned this briefly in the introduction that I gave to folks, but mm-hmm. can you expand on the role of your office, the Office of Coast Survey, mm-hmm. in supporting safe navigation?
20: Okay. So, of course, we update the charts. We create all of the nautical charts that you find everywhere. We also update them with any sort of critical information. We have print on demand, various different products that we create. We also do all the hydrographic surveys, which means that we're collecting all of that seafloor data and then applying it onto the chart. We also coordinate with a lot of other agencies, primarily the U.S. Coast Guard, to ensure that the most up-to-date information is flowing to our customers and that it's getting applied to the chart for critical items anyway, that they're getting applied to the chart in a very timely manner.

0: Paul, this is a slightly unusual hurricane track that actually impacted the Mid-Atlantic and the North and some regions in the Northeast. Not very typical of hurricane season for us. And our survey teams were able to get to specifically the Norfolk and Hampton Roads area. And within several hours of receiving a request from the U.S. Coast Guard captain of the port, and they began survey operations there. This ultimately resulted in the removal of shipping restrictions and resumed commerce in the area, which certainly was a great relief to the local maritime community and the Port Authority, who is in charge of everything. Yeah, so we definitely do a lot of emergency response activities in addition to our regular survey activities.
1: So, Rachel, we talked with Tom Loper from your office back in 2009 about nautical charts, but maybe you can help remind folks who haven't heard that episode about some of the basics. First, who uses NOAA's nautical charts?
0: Well, definitely commercial shipping uses our nautical charts, and recreational boaters frequently use all of our nautical charts.
1: Okay, so the products then are critical in both that commercial, industrial realm and by recreational boaters.
0: Yes, certainly. Industrial or commercial shipping, they're required to utilize our charts when they come into port. They typically navigate using electronic navigational charts on their display boards, but they have to also possess a paper copy on board and the coast pilot. And this is required by the U.S. Coast Guard. For recreational boaters that I talk to, they use both the electronic navigational charts and the paper charts. There's definitely a split and a divide between those who really love electronic and those who really love paper. But the key issue here is that you should have the updated version of either, whichever one you choose. And this will help to ensure that you're navigating safely. In terms of actually utilizing a chart beyond just safety and navigation, I've talked to a lot of fishermen as I've gone to a lot of outreach events and boat shows, and they love to use the navigational charts for clues to look for great fishing areas. These clues could be drop-off areas, bottom type, fish havens. All of these sort of symbologies are represented on our charts, so you can use them not only to safely navigate, but also to accomplish whatever you're out there to do.
1: So, Rachel, if I have a chart, maybe especially a paper chart, as we're talking about, can I keep it? And more importantly, can I use it forever?
0: Okay, so this is a two-part answer here. You can certainly keep it forever. When I look at a chart, I think it's just such a beautifully crafted document. I actually have a chart of the Potomac, because I live in Washington, D.C., mounted on my wall at home. So I think it's beautiful. Now, I wouldn't use that chart for navigation because it's not been updated. So just like your car GPS has maps in it that need to be updated and refreshed to make sure that you're safely driving on the roads that you're meant to be driving on, a nautical chart has the exact same stipulations. You should always check. You can check our website to see if you have the most current version of the nautical charts or if there's any critical updates that have been applied to that chart. So when you go out, you should just make sure that you have the most up-to-date nautical chart. But certainly you can keep our charts and you can do other fun things with them, but the most up-to-date one needs to be utilized for navigation.
1: And I can see that there might be new roads or something like that and why folks might need to update their GPS, but why are charts updated? What kind of changes are happening out in our coastal waters that require these updates?
0: Right. So the seafloor is constantly changing, of course, but even more than that, charted information that we have, some of it is actually of a vintage from the 1800s. And those are lead line surveys. Now, we've gone back and resurveyed a lot of those areas, and we've found that those soundings that are on the chart from those lead line surveys are actually accurate. But there's still a lot of unknown information in between the soundings, such as obstructions that might be harmful to boaters. As Coast Survey continues to acquire data from our hydrographic ships, we update these older vintage areas with new high-resolution soundings, therefore ensuring the best possible charted information.
1: So, Rachel, back to a few of our basic kind of questions then that we were on a roll with. How many charts do we have, and do these charts cover the entire U.S.?

0: Well, yeah, they do. Coast Survey has actually been the nation's chart maker for over the last two centuries. And because of that, we have over 1,000 charts in our inventory that we've made and that we maintain. They actually cover all of the U.S., the U.S. territory, coastal waters, and the Great Lakes. However, we do not chart rivers and inland lakes. Now, that is not to say that you said, do these charts cover the entire U.S.? Yes, they do, but that's not to say that they're all at the same level of detail. Now, scale is something that's very important to think about when you're looking at a chart. Some of our charts are very large scale. They can be 1 to 20,000, 1 to 5,000, meaning that you've got a lot of detail in that one chart. But we have other scales and other charts out there that are 1 to a million, meaning that you're not going to get as much information on your chart. So you just really have to look at the chart scale and understand what that represents whenever you're navigating.
1: Why is it that some of these charts have such different scales?
0: So that's a great question, too. Some of the scales where we see really small-scale charts, like a 1 to a million, that might be something up in Alaska where it's representing a bit more offshore. We don't have that much survey data information yet. We're certainly trying to get to it, but Alaska's pretty far. And those charted soundings that we have, a lot of them were lead line soundings, if you can imagine that, up in Alaska, 1800s, mid-1700s. There was a chart that was able to be created to represent that area, but we're working hard to be able to get more survey information to build more detailed charts.
1: And when you say soundings, is that like the depth information on a chart?
0: That is the depth information, right. The soundings that are applied to the chart are taken from that vast amount of soundings that we collect through the hydrographic survey. And we select soundings that are the least depth sensitive, and what those soundings are based on, they're relative to the mean lower low water height at the surface down to the bottom of the seafloor. So a sounding is that depth measurement from the mean lower low water line to the seafloor, and that's the number that's being represented on the chart. And a sounding could be in feet, it could be in meters, it could even be in fathoms. So when you look at a chart, also make sure that you understand what sort of units you're looking at when you see a sounding. And those will just be the numbers that will be represented at that point by a number. And that's the depth of the seafloor at that point.
1: Thanks for clarifying what the sounding information was. And something else that I guess we might also see on our charts is something you've mentioned a few times today, which are obstructions, and I've also heard of things like obstacles to navigation.
0: Mm-hmm.
1: What are some common obstacles to navigation?
0: Okay, so we normally refer to them as obstructions, typically, but this could be rocks, wrecks, pipelines that you might find. A particular example is in the Gulf. You might see a derelict oil platform. Certainly during Katrina in 2005, we saw a ton of changes happening on the charts with new obstructions and charted debris in the area. So really, when you talk about an obstacle or an obstruction to navigation, it could be anything. It could be man-made or it could be naturally derived.
1: So how about something in our water that's mobile, something such as marine life, maybe whales, for example? Are they considered to be an obstacle to navigation, or are there ways that we can inform or warn mariners and boaters of large marine animals?
0: Well, so I can give an example of something that we did several years ago. We knew that the Atlantic right whale was endangered, and the Office of Coast Survey, through collaboration with other NOAA partners, we actually rerouted all of our shipping lanes up in the Boston area to be able to better accommodate the migration patterns of the right whale. And so that's something that Coast Survey is very sensitive to, and we're aware of the impact that shipping can have on whales, and we try and do our best to mitigate that impact.
1: Great. Thank you. So, Rachel, what is the greatest challenge then in producing nautical charts to help keep mariners safe?
0: So, I think one of the things I've recently touched on in this interview is that the vast majority of our surveys are still of a vintage that predates modern sonar techniques. And we're working very hard to get to all those areas while also resurveying critical areas for the shipping industry. With the advent of modern sonar techniques, we've gone from what used to be just a few hundred soundings per survey to a few hundred thousand or million soundings or even more per survey. So that's a lot of data. And we have a really thorough quality control process. And it just takes a very, very long time to sift through all of that. And if you can imagine, not only cleaning up all the data, getting it right, but then applying all that and selecting out just a few soundings from all that data, that hundreds of thousands of soundings that make it out onto our chart. So that's one of our biggest issues, is that it takes a lot of time, and we've got very, very good meticulous cartographers that work at the Office of Coast Survey that have to really work hard to get that done.
1: So, Rachel, my last question for you today. Do you have any final closing words for our listeners?
0: Just a couple things about our products. A lot of our products are free, and many people are surprised to learn that Coast Survey collects all of the survey data that you would see, and in addition to maintaining the charts. So we collect all this data, and it's utilized for the nautical charts, but it's also free and available to the public. So this is really high-resolution, wonderful data that the public has access to as well. One other thing I'd like to mention is I know that we talked about a lot of these things being available on the website. Well, not everybody is pro-website, or they feel like their questions aren't being directly answered by navigating through the website, and that's perfectly understandable. One of the nice things and services that we also provide is we have a hotline where you can actually talk to a real live person and they will answer your nautical questions. That number is 1-888-990-NOAA, and so it's 1-888-990-6622. And in addition to that, beyond just this hotline, we also have regional navigation managers that are strategically placed throughout the coastal U.S., Alaska, and Hawaii. So if you want to talk to someone local, you certainly are able to. You can contact one of them, and they'll be more than happy to help you. Because I know a lot of people have local questions that are very specific, and it might be tricky to find that on the website, but these navigation managers can really help. Either they'll answer the question themselves, or they will know the person that will be able to answer your question.
1: Great. Thanks, Rachel. Thanks for sharing that personal connection that folks can have. That's really good to know.
0: Yeah. Well, I know I certainly appreciate when I can talk to somebody face-to-face or on the phone.
1: Thanks, Rachel, for joining us today on Diving Deeper and talking about safe navigation. 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That's all for today's show. 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
4: The Public News Service NOAA Newscast, July 31st, 2026. I'm Mike Clifford. A dad who gave his 14-year-old son an AR-15 assault rifle that the teenager then used to unleash a mass shooting at a Georgia high school was sentenced Thursday to 15 years in prison. NBC News notes a jury in March convicted Colin Gray on multiple charges, including second-degree murder and involuntary manslaughter, over the Christmas gift his son used in the September 4, 2024 shooting at Appalachie High School. The shooting killed two teachers and two 14-year-old students. 9 other people were injured. Meantime, as folks in Colorado and families across the U.S. struggle to pay for food, rent, and health care, efforts to raise taxes on the richest Americans are gaining momentum.
5: A new bill introduced in Congress targets the nation's 938 billionaires. Instead of taxing reported income, which often obscures their net worth, the measure would tap 5% of their total wealth, including stocks and real estate. Colorado Center on Law and Policy CEO Lydia McCoy says the nation's tax code has always been evolving.
6: As the way that people make wealth is changing, the way we tax wealth has to change. As we see greater disparities in income generation, as we see increases in the cost of basic necessities, we have to make adjustments to make it more fair for the average American.
5: Supporters say the Make Billionaires Pay Their Fair Share Act would raise enough money to pay every public school teacher at least $60,000 a year, cap child care at 7% of a family's income, and restore $1 trillion stripped from health care under the GOP's signature One Big Beautiful Bill Act. For decades, lawmakers have worked to lower taxes, particularly for higher earners, arguing that if people kept more of their own money, it would boost the economy. I'm Eric Galatas.
4: And a new study from the Action Network ranks Oregon among the top 10 states to catch one of nature's most awe-inspiring sights, meteor showers.
7: The state boasts large areas without city lights, especially in the east, as well as plenty of clear days to make for optimal viewing. Robert Lunsford with the American Meteor Society says most meteors are the size of a pea, and they're not very bright. But he adds sometimes meteors can be the size of a tennis ball known as a fireball, which will make for a brighter display.
8: Every now and then you get one even larger, the size of a volleyball or a basketball, and those will be brighter than the full moon, and they quite often leave persistent trains in the sky that look like smoke trails that last a minute or two.
7: The yearly Perseid meteor shower is active until August 24th and will peak overnight on August 12th with up to 100 meteors per hour. The moon will also be new that night, making for a darker sky. Lunsford encourages people to get away from city lights to catch the best view. I'm Isabel Charlet.
4: This is Public News Service. As Wisconsinites prepare for the high-stakes August primary, sustainable farmers are highlighting urgent rural and agricultural issues.
9: They say federal policies have contributed to an economic downturn, but East Troy farmer Jim Studi believes state programs can help strengthen farms. He supports increased investment in conservation efforts, such as producer-led watershed groups, which he says can multiply the impact of state funding. Studi notes the state program supporting these groups incentivizes practices that benefit farms, natural resources, and the local economy.
10: This program is wildly successful, and we have a lot of groups, and the funding level has remained constant. So we have more groups chasing the same amount of money. The result is less money to each group. So we really need to see an increase in funding.
9: Studi says farmers are under pressure to conserve farmland while maintaining productivity to meet demand. And as growers are currently facing a drought, he says it's never been more important to ensure soil can withstand the assault from severe weather. I'm Judith Ruiz Branch reporting.
4: Next to Nebraska, where students will soon return to the classroom, and doctors say a healthy start can make a difference in how they learn and perform.
11: Nebraska state law requires physical exams for children entering kindergarten and seventh grade, along with students transferring from another state. Dr. Rachel Johnson, a pediatrician with the University of Nebraska Medical Center, reminds parents that medical checkups can address other concerns, too.
12: Any learning concerns that a family might have for a kiddo, I think sometimes people forget that we as pediatricians and family doctors can often help families navigate some of those challenges, because I think at the end of the day, we want kids to succeed in school.
11: Johnson says doctors can also help families identify nutrition, sleep, or developmental concerns that could make it harder for a child to thrive in school. Crystal Blair reporting.
4: Finally, families across South Carolina can still make the most of summer camping trips, fishing days, and backyard evenings, but public health officials say they should take a few simple steps before heading outside.
13: Experts warn that bites from ticks in South Carolina can carry Lyme disease, Rocky Mountain spotted fever, or other serious infections. Dr. Amy Shai, a public health physician at the South Carolina Department of Public Health, says ticks are a major concern because the state's warm winters can keep them alive all year.
14: Ticks and tick-borne diseases in South Carolina, it's actually year-round. And that's due to our mild winters, as well as we have different types of ticks and they have overlapping life cycles. So we see the most tick activity April through September.
13: CA says mosquito bites are also dangerous and can cause a variety of serious illnesses. I'm Mark Richardson.
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17: Hi there, I'm Thane Maynard. Uh-oh, I guess it's come to this. I took my dog to the veterinarian this week, and though my vet said she's healthy, he also said she's gained weight and I'm feeding her too much. After a positive and somewhat lengthy discussion about the problem with giving dogs treats, I realized this all sounds pretty familiar. My vet's point was that giving animals treats as rewards is actually more positive for the pet owner than for the pet. They don't really need it, and dogs in particular prefer our attention and play. The trouble is, most packaged pet treats are high calorie and the equivalent of animal cookies. I left with instructions for her to get more exercise and eat more vegetables like baby carrots if treats are needed. Of course, this is the exact same message I get from my own doctor. Eat more vegetables, get outside, and go for a walk. We have the same challenge at the zoo. In the wild, most animals are extremely fit in order to survive. In zoos, it's a challenge to not let your animals bulk up, from cheetahs to gorillas or even elephants, with more calories than they need. So we work hard to keep our animals active and feed them the same food they eat in the wild.
16: The 90-Second Naturalist is a production of Cincinnati Public Radio and the Cincinnati Zoo, with support from Cincinnati Public Radio members to spread the good news of the natural world.
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18: Hi, this is Stephen Sherry for IEEE Spectrum's TechWise Conversations. Few things have changed as much as looking for a job. In a way, it's all Google's fault. We've gone from an information-scarce world in which the hardest thing was finding a job you might be right for, to an information-rich world in which the hardest thing is standing out from the hordes of people who might also be right. And yet, there are people who seem to thrive in the new employment marketplace. We've all seen them, the ones who land great job after great job. And we see the ones, sometimes the same ones, who rise through the corporate hierarchy as if their careers were filled with helium. Once we get over the intense pangs of envy these overachievers engender deep within our breasts, the natural thought is, how do I become one of them? I said it's all Google's fault, so it's only fair that the answer lies over at the Googleplex as well. My guest today is Mike Yonge. He's Google's senior recruiter and the author of a new book entitled Purple Squirrel, Stand Out, Land Interviews, and Master the Modern Job Market. He joins us by phone from his office in Mountain View, California, where it's 8 a.m. there. Mike, good morning and welcome to the podcast.
19: Morning, Stephen. Thanks so much for having me this morning.
18: Mike, let's start with the title. Who are the Purple Squirrels?
19: Yeah, so that's an interesting question in itself. So Purple Squirrel is a phrase that we use in the recruiting industry almost like someone would say, running on a wild goose chase. It's a way that we describe hard-to-find talent. So when clients turn us on to a search that's particularly challenging, we say that they're having a search for purple squirrels.
18: So companies write ads for purple squirrels because they're dizzy with the idea that a million job seekers are going to see their job listing?
19: You know, that's an excellent question as well. I think people are always looking to get as much out of each hire as they can. And writing complex job specs gives you a higher probability of coming up with that one candidate that brings a little bit something more to the equation.
18: So if an employer does get, you know, hundreds and hundreds of resumes nowadays, from the job seeker's point of view, what's the best strategy to get noticed?
19: Well, I think the phrase get noticed is really a big part of the equation. From my personal perspective and speaking as an individual, I think it's far better to actually be found as a job seeker than to be good at applying. Even as companies are accepting lots and lots of applications, almost always they're also proactively searching for talent. And being effective at both, being able to stand out as an applicant and attract the attention of the people who are out hunting for talent, I think that balance is really where the magic starts to happen.
18: So are there any strategies for that?
19: Yeah, a big piece of it is understanding the marketplace that you work in. So you set the context really nicely in that there's enormous amounts of information available these days. Anyone can log into the internet and access tens or hundreds of millions of potential applicants. How do you stand out? How does the resume attract attention? Well, you have to go to the strategies for how would you find any kind of information. know, if you were to go to a search, your favorite search engine, or let's just say your favorite search engine, and you wanted to find information, what would you do? You'd type in a search string. You'd come up with a, some sort of query that's designed to bring back specifically relevant results. The same thing's happening when people hunt for talent. They're looking for specific words, phrases, ideas to show up in a resume that lets them know that they're on the right track. So when you build your resume, it's really useful to know what those words and phrases are. I think a great place to start is by reading lots of job descriptions, not just to find out if you want to apply to the jobs, but also to get a real sense of what your market's looking for. What are the things that you've done that other people are searching for, and how do they describe and what phrases do they use to capture the essence of what it is that you've done? And the more you can build those into a resume, the more likely you are to catch the attention of the people reading resumes and hunting for talent.
18: Yeah, your book devotes a fair amount of time to the sort of new world of resumes. And one thing that caught my eye is the resume starts to look a little bit like a magazine article where all of the really important information is right at the top.
19: Yeah, so because there's so much information available, you've got a really limited window of opportunity to catch the attention of a resume reader. Me personally, if I click on a resume and I don't see content almost immediately, within the first half page to a page, that seems appropriate and relevant to the particular search that I'm working on, I'm probably going to be on to the next resume before I ever get to page two. And I think that's a commonality across the industry. There's so much information available that you have to use that finite window of opportunity to catch the attention of someone reading.
18: Your book mentions hybrid titles. So what are they?
19: That's a great question. So hybrid titles, where this starts really is that companies have unique naming conventions. Everyone talks about similar types of work in somewhat different ways. So you can go into one company and it's a systems engineer, and another it's a software engineer, and another it's an engineer for, and another it's database engineer. So a hybrid title allows you to use the title that's given. So your company calls you whatever they call you, let's say sales engineer, sales specialist. But what you're really doing is engineering and building applications for, let's say, Windows databases, SQL Server. A hybrid title would allow you to say, sales engineer, and then throw a slash or a parentheses, SQL Server database engineering. And because that the second part of the phrase is more specific and relevant to the people hunting for talent, there's a good chance it'll capture a broader audience.
18: And you actually recommend tailoring the resume to a specific job that you're applying for?
19: Yeah, to some extent. Yes, most certainly. Particularly after someone's been in the industry for a period of time, you gain so many skills and experiences. You work on a variety of projects. Capturing all of that and presenting it concisely in a single version document is really challenging. In fact, I'm not even sure it's possible.
18: In the book, you talk about making yourself visible on social networks. Is LinkedIn the most important one for a job seeker, or are there others that are important?
19: From my personal perspective, absolutely. I think it's really starting to gain, LinkedIn specifically, is starting to gain a lot of traction as a dominant recruiting source in the industry. The others, I think, have really interesting potential, particularly as the ability to build out robust profiles and companies attempt more and more to engage with job applicants through social media. The opportunities for that being a viable medium are going to continue to expand. But as of right now, I would say LinkedIn is the most valuable place to invest energy as a job seeker.
18: So once you do get noticed, the next hurdle is generally the interview.
19: Yeah, I think preparation is absolutely key. And I tend to break preparation into a couple of key components. The first, and maybe the most important, is really to own your own background. By that I mean being able to speak intelligently and articulately about everything you've done as a professional, particularly the things that are recent. But you should be able to dive into any project or initiative that you've been a part of and talk clearly and specifically about what you've done, the role you played, how you did it, why you did it, what the outcome was, what you learned, and be able to do that on the fly without a lot of ums and hums and hesitations. That can be a process in itself. So I really strongly recommend that people take the time to dig into their own backgrounds.
18: You have a really cool story in the book about a guy who was maybe the most prepared you'd ever seen. And he walked into the interview with a portfolio book. And, you know, I think about that as something that, you know, graphic designers bring a portfolio. Sometimes a journalist will even bring in a book of clips. But I don't think of an engineer as having a portfolio.
19: Yeah, well, I found it to be remarkably impressive, partly because he tailored what he showed me in his portfolio specifically to my interests at that particular time. There's so many things that an engineer can put into a portfolio, and it depends a lot on what type of engineering it is, and the world is pretty broad. It can be code if it's software. It could be a finished product if it's hardware or mechanical. It can be snapshots throughout the process. It can be personal projects that you've done in your own time, just demonstrating how you go through your process. It could be any of 100 things. Personally, in building a portfolio, I really recommend people build it almost the way that they would go about achieving their normal day-to-day job. So if it's starting with requirements, so what is the goal or the expectation, and how do you document them, and how do you break that down into smaller tidbits, and then showing the work so that you can, at any stage of the process, demonstrate what you've done and how you've done it in a tangible, meaningful way.
18: Mike, Google is famous for interviewers asking strange questions in an interview. What's the angle of the hands on a clock at 3:15, or how many piano tuners are there in the world? But it seems like a lot of companies are doing this nowadays. Do you have any advice for handling those kinds of questions?
19: Yeah, so, I mean, it's one of my favorite things that I see people doing is trying to figure out some key skill related to the particular job and test or evaluate that skill in an interview context. As a salesperson, that could be blocking a sales call or actually going out on a sales call. As an engineer, that may be demonstrating the ability to evaluate and break down and solve a problem.
18: Yeah, and I guess what interviewers really want is to hear how you talk through the problem more than any actual solution.
19: Oftentimes they really want to see your mind at work.
18: So once you have a job, sometimes you want to move up in the same company, and a portion of your book is devoted to that as well.
19: Yeah, so that's what I call getting on the fast track or being a fast track professional. And I think most top performers find ways to make a difference, not just in the way that they want to make a difference, but in the way that other people want them to make a difference. They find out what's important to their customers or their bosses, and then they figure out how to deliver to that. I think it's one of the real secrets to success is figuring out how to deliver what other people are looking for and to do so effectively.
18: I gather that your understanding of a hiring manager is that he's looking for specific skills, but also specific attitudes, basically a devotion to the job, the ability to do hard work, things like that. And you can do that in your current job and make yourself stand out.
19: Absolutely. The more you approach your day job with a great attitude, looking for ways to make a difference, looking to be helpful, looking to be someone that others want to work with. I talk about that a little bit in the book as well. Being someone that others want to work with, that opens all kinds of doors. The cool projects go to the people that others like working with and the ones who are talented. But being someone that others can work with and enjoy working with goes a pretty long way towards that as well.
18: You mentioned fast track, and your book chapters often end with something you call fast track challenges. In fact, the book is really pretty clearly structured. Tell us about the fast track challenges.
19: So those are simple exercises that are designed to take the concepts of the book and put them into practice so that it's not just theoretical, it's something that you do. And they're all simple things that have been proven to work in the real world. And I think it's one of the things that really makes the book valuable.
18: You're the third book author we've had in about 3 months, and partly that's a coincidence, and partly it's because I think an author interview can be more interesting than a book review. But anyway, I'm going to ask you a question that because it came up with the other two authors. One of them was self-published, and the other one went the sort of traditional publisher route. Even though he gave the manuscript to the publisher about the same time as his wife got pregnant, and the baby won that race by a wide margin.
19: Yeah, the self-publishing world is really agile, pretty fantastic. The barriers to entry and the speed and effectiveness at which you can bring new information and material to the market is pretty extraordinary.
18: You not only went the ebook route, you went directly with Amazon.
19: I did. So there's advantages to both. I think the traditional publishing world, the distribution, and if you want your book on bookshelves, I think that's probably the clear winner. If timing and speed and control over your own work are significantly important to you, then the self-publishing route really opens a lot of doors and creates a lot of options that didn't used to exist for authors.
18: Very good. Well, thanks for writing the book, and thanks for joining us today.
19: Thanks so much for having me. I really enjoyed talking with you.
18: We've been speaking with Mike Yungi, Google's senior recruiter and the author of a new book entitled Purple Squirrel, about mastering the modern job market. For IEEE Spectrum's TechWise Conversations, I'm Stephen Sherry.
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2: 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Today is September 3rd on Tidbits in Time, an interesting day. Stay with me to hear about the oldest republic on the planet. We'll bring you fad health tips from pro football, say happy birthday to a best-selling author in the business section, and remember the life of a man who held a monarchy at bay. All that plus a quick movie review of a film that wasn't just for children. Tidbits in Time is next, so stick around. On September 3rd in the year 301, the Republic of San Marino achieved independence from the Roman Empire. This makes it the oldest republic in the world. Also one of the smallest countries, a 24-square-mile enclave of northeastern Italy. And it's one of the wealthiest nations in the world, based on per capita national income. San Marino has survived the chaos of the Dark and Middle Ages, an attempted invasion by Napoleon, and both world wars. On September 3rd, 2000, the Philadelphia Eagles beat the Dallas Cowboys 41-14 in the blazing September heat at the now-raised Texas Stadium in Dallas. After the game, Eagles players attributed the win to the vim and vigor they believed they gained from drinking pickle juice. Of course, there's some electrolyte content in pickles, but it's certainly no silver bullet. Defensive end Hugh Douglas said, quote, "I may start drinking pickle juice when I'm just sitting home chilling." It was on September 3rd, 1963, that Malcolm Timothy Gladwell was born in Fareham, Hampshire, England. As a boy, he moved to Canada with his family and became a champion middle-distance runner in high school. In 1986, he became a journalist, and he published his first book entitled Tipping Point in the year 2000. His third book, called Outliers, was published in 2008 and gave us the concept of the 10,000-hour rule. On September 3rd, 1658, Oliver Cromwell died, thus ending his protectorate of the Commonwealth and allowing the monarchy to be reestablished. The date of his death was curious, coinciding with his greatest victories against the Scottish Covenanters at Dunbar on September 3rd, 1650, and against the English and Scottish Royalists on September 3rd the next year. For hours before and after his death, a huge wind came up, sinking many boats and destroying trees and homes as far away as Flanders. September 3rd, 2018 was the premiere of the Christopher Robin movie. Not just a movie for children, it has many elements that are evocative for adults. Unlike Christopher Robin becoming like a kid again, it is the maturing of him under the tutelage of Pooh and the backdrop of the Hundred Acre Wood to the end of his becoming more fully adult. It's a story about restoring hope by referencing principles of the past to apply to present-day realities. For your very own email print version of Tidbits in Time, showing up every day for free in your inbox, just send a request to adrian@tidbitsintime.com. That's adrian@tidbitsintime.com. For Tidbits in Time, this has been Gene Vann.
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0: might have missed it, but this week, U.S. conservation officials announced the National Fish Habitat Action Plan. It's a far-reaching effort to stop the decline of fish populations in the United States by conserving and restoring habitat.
1: And we on Science Update are also fond of fish, so we've decided to declare this Science Update Fish Week. Three of our five stories are about fish, and we'll do our best to trick you into thinking the other two are as well.
0: For our first Fish Week story, we'll learn about some scientists in Florida who are undertaking an ambitious underwater surveillance program.
1: High-tech listening devices, surgically implanted transmitters, tracking thousands of subjects without their knowledge. Is it a controversial homeland security program? Well, maybe, but what we're talking about is a fish research project. University of Miami marine biologist Jerry Ault and his colleagues are implanting acoustic transmitters into thousands of Florida grouper in and around a marine reserve. Then they're re-releasing them and listening in with underwater microphones.
22: The transmitter itself is pinging about every 20 seconds or three times a minute. Each pinger has a unique acoustic code so we can identify individual fish.
1: By understanding how the grouper use the protected waters, the researchers hope to figure out how to replenish their overfished population while still keeping area fisheries well stocked.
0: Unfortunately, there are still some places that fishing nets can't reach. One of them is the abyssal plain, the ocean floor located about 4,000 meters under the surface. The total darkness and intense pressure there have made it a very challenging place for researchers to get to know.
1: Yes, scientists at Scripps Institution of Oceanography in La Jolla, California, have now taken the first long-term look at the abyssal plain, and what they found was surprising. The population of a fish called the grenadier tripled in 15 years. Marine biologist David Bailey says this boom is likely the result of natural ocean cycles, like El Nino, that affect the production of nutrients on the surface.
23: How productive the surface waters are strongly affect how much food arrives on the seafloor, which is what feeds the fish we're working on.
1: He says so far there's little sign of human influence on these fish populations, a rarity anywhere on the planet.
0: So do you like tuna salad? Well, whether you do or you don't, you might be surprised to learn that it takes a whole lot of computing power to fully understand mayonnaise.
1: We talked to computational scientist Simon Deleu of the Delft University of Technology in the Netherlands. He and his colleagues are studying mixtures called emulsions.
24: An emulsion is a mixture of two fluids in which one fluid is dispersed in another in the form of very small droplets.
1: That happens when the fluids don't really mix, like the oil and water in salad dressing. The behavior of those little drops is very hard to predict. But now, using powerful supercomputers and massive parallel processors, Deleu and his colleagues have developed a reliable mathematical model, which could be useful in industries ranging from ink manufacturing to crude oil extraction. One can only imagine the advances in salad dressing.
0: Well, fish can be a good source of calcium, especially fish with edible bones like canned sardines and mackerel. Calcium, of course, helps build and maintain strong and healthy bones, and it also is good for the brain.
1: That's right. Scientists know, and you should too, that having a diet rich in calcium reduces your risk of having a stroke. But what if you have a stroke anyway? Can calcium help you then? To study this question, neurologist Bruce Oviagole of UCLA measured the level of calcium in the blood of 240 stroke patients as they were admitted to the hospital. What he found was striking.
25: That those patients who had the highest level of calcium were 50% less likely to have a severe stroke and 75% less likely to have a poor outcome when they were discharged from the hospital.
1: He says this could be because people with high levels of calcium have generally healthier lifestyles, but studies also suggest that calcium itself may help keep brain cells alive during a stroke.
0: And in another health story, some scientists are asking sea creatures for some medical help.
1: Sea creatures have managed to solve some problems that we humans still endure. Take the brittle star. Scientists at the Royal Swedish Academy of Sciences are trying to figure out how it can quickly regenerate lost limbs. They know stem cells are a key part of this trick and think brittle stars could help them understand how stem cells work. The goal is new treatments for spinal cord injuries and neurodegenerative diseases. Another human scourge is heart disease, in which cells die because their blood supply is cut off, depriving them of oxygen. But the crucian carp can live without oxygen 1,000 times longer than other vertebrates. University of Oslo scientists are studying the fish in hopes of finding new ways to prolong lives after heart attacks and strokes.
0: Well, sadly, we've come to the end of Fish Week on the Science Update podcast. 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Parents and caregivers can get tips on informal science education for kids at www.deltase.com.
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7: This is Bird Note. M. DeBlas has years of experience leading bird outings in Chicago. But M. first started birding when they were 19, while visiting family near San Luis Potosí in Mexico.
8: My mom had gifted me a pair of binoculars because that's something outdoorsy people like. And I had always been an outdoorsy person. So I was just outside of my abuelita's house, and the first bird that perches up is this bright red tiny little bird that's flying a very specific way. And I got my binoculars on it, and I'm like, oh, wow, cool.
7: It was a vermilion flycatcher, a red bird totally unlike the northern cardinals they knew from Chicago. And that got M curious.
8: I was also thinking to myself, well, I know that birders like to hear them as well. Maybe they have their own unique calls. So I go on Google, I'm like, vermilion flycatcher bird song. And it's a very, very beautiful whistle, and it is very distinct. So the next day I get out there and I listen for that specific sound, and I hear it all over, and it gives you this added layer to how you experience nature. And then I was like, okay, well then what does a curved-billed thrasher sound like? What does the white-winged dove sound like?
7: Today, you'll find M sharing their joy on bilingual outings with Chicago BIPOC birders, the Chicago Ornithological Society, and the Urban Birding Festival. For Bird Note, I'm Ariana Rimmel.
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26: So we had a flying squirrel in a Christmas tree once, and I thought that was pretty cool. It was during a party, actually. Everybody thought that was really very interesting that a flying squirrel came out of our Christmas tree, and we have a lot of questions about how it got there and so on and so forth, which we'll probably never answer. But it was a very, very cool creature, and I'd never seen one in the daylight or up close. Huge eyes and all this extra skin. And it got me thinking. I mean, we call them flying squirrels. I know they just glide. How far can they glide?
27: They're
4: able to go more than 100 feet, depending on what the conditions are. It's they can really go pretty well.
26: I guess so.
4: It depends on, you know, like, are they going downhill or something? How high did they climb in the tree? But they have some really great adaptations that help them go really far.
26: So do they want to go down to the ground, or are they just gliding from tree to tree? Do they just stay up there all the time?
4: Yeah, well it's easier and safer for them to land on a tree because you have this vertical trunk, right? So if you misjudge your glide a little bit, and you fall a little short, you know, you still end up on a vertical surface, whereas you're more likely to crash land on the ground. So usually they like to go from tree to tree. They like certain kinds of trees, ones that give them a nice grip on the bark, so a nice rough bark, like on a spruce or something like that. So if maybe they actually do like

0: conifers usually more than hardwoods, which might make sense then. It was in your Christmas tree.
1: Well, somebody speculated that it had been, you know, hibernating in the top of this Christmas tree, which we cut out in the wild. So, but that doesn't make any sense.
0: Yeah, they don't hibernate. They'll hide out in nest cavities, or they can make a leaf nest or something like that and burrow into there and keep it kind of warm. Mm-hmm. So they do need those kinds of shelters to make it through a winter. Because they're not hibernating.
1: They got to eat.
0: And they got to eat. So they're out foraging. And turns out people always knew they'd sometimes eat seeds, and like they eat sunflower seeds at my bird feeder at night. Mm-hmm. But one of their favorite foods, and not just favorite, but most important foods, is actually fungi, truffles, types of things that are under the ground,
1: under
0: mushrooms.
1: Under the ground. So they do want to go down to the ground.
0: Yeah, especially when it's not frozen. But they can also eat lichens. That's the only big, you know, a rodent type thing that'll be eating lichens as well, the leafy kinds.
1: Mm-hmm.
0: So they're out there foraging a lot. And so the one that was in your Christmas tree was probably just hiding from the cat.
1: Probably, but why did he come in the house? Yeah. Anyway, so they eat mushrooms and lichens, like the kind of fungus that you find in rotted trees, you know, those kinds of things too?
0: Yeah, they can smell the underground ones, the truffle type things. And there's some evidence that they sort of farm them a little bit, like they'll watch for rotten logs where they know the good ones are likely to be popping out and growing, and they'll come back efficiently to those waiting for the new crop to come up like that. And so the speculation is, if you're living on these widely dispersed fungi like that, it helps to have an efficient means of travel. And so the gliding actually then makes even more sense.
1: Mm-hmm. Then you got to climb back up somewhere.
0: Then you
1: got to
0: climb back up. But the adaptations for the efficiency of this are really impressive. They have the flap of skin between each hand and foot, mm-hmm. but also between their hand and their chin, you could say, and also the back foot and the tail.
1: So that's a lot of surface area they can throw out for gliding.
0: Yeah, so like they'll sort of climb up the tree and then they'll, you know, rock back and forth kind of judging where they're going, and then take a leap and splay out like a big old kite, let's say. And then if you look really carefully, when they spread their arms out, their hands are sort of curled over in the front, mm-hmm. but there's something that looks like another extra finger sticking out the side of their wrist, the outside of each wrist, like a support for the leading edge of that big flap.
1: Uh-huh.
0: And it sort of points it out and curls it up a little bit, kind of like the little winglets you'll see on the tip of an airplane
1: wing
0: sometimes.
1: Very aerodynamic.
0: It reduces the drag and gives them a greater glide as well.
1: Cool. And can they control, like, where they're going, or is it just all or nothing?
0: No, they can dodge obstacles and things like that. And if they do it, of course, then they fall short of where they wanted to land, but at least they don't hit something. Uh-huh. So it's a lot of control, and they can go a great distance.
1: Interesting. Thanks very much, Dr. Kurt Steiger of Paul Smith College. I'm Martha Foley at St. Lawrence University.
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3: On Earth, volcanoes produce molten rock, gas, dust, and sulfuric acid, which can quickly and violently change the landscape. On other celestial bodies, volcanoes can be quite different, but still make dramatic changes. The NASA Dawn spacecraft visited the two largest bodies in the asteroid belt, Vesta and Ceres. Vesta, Dawn's first stop, is a heavily cratered, rocky object with an Arizona-length diameter. It is very nearly spherical, except for a massive crater which dominates Vesta's south polar region. To put this in perspective, if the Earth had a crater sized proportionally to Vesta's missing chunk, it would fill the Pacific Ocean. Dawn's second stop, Ceres, has a diameter which would allow it to cover most of Texas. This tiny world is covered with many small, relatively young craters, with none approaching the size of those Dawn found on Vesta. Additionally, researchers have found salts on Ceres' exterior, which appear to have been brought there by water from an ocean of liquid water below its surface. These observations are consistent with the idea that ice volcanoes on Ceres could have produced flows which buried the large pre-existing craters on its surface. Scientists have spotted icy plumes coming from below the surface of Saturn's moon Enceladus, but have yet to witness such events on Ceres. Even so, there is significant evidence which points to the possibility of a liquid water ocean layer below Ceres' icy crust, which could provide an environment suitable for microorganisms. For Travelers in the Night, this is Dr. Al Grauer. Go to travelersinthenight.org, program 280 for more information.
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5: Let's stay with health and the prevention of ill health, because a key and under-recognized factor is taste. The food industry spends zillions of dollars engineering foods to be attractive. They add salt, sugar, artificial flavors and flavor enhancers, and agonize over texture, often in highly processed foods which are calorie-dense and nutrient-poor. And what could be more calorie-dense and nutrient-poor than soft drinks, accused of being an important source of the obesity epidemic? One of the more attractive features of soft drinks is usually the fact that they're carbonated. They've bubbles of carbon dioxide. Professor Charles Zucker of Columbia University School of Medicine in New York is a world expert on the tongue and how we taste. He reckons there's a lot more to bubbles than meets the tongue, and it has implications for weight gain, weight loss, and nutrition late in life.
6: For some time now, we've been trying to decipher the logic by which tastes are detected in the tongue. And there are five basic taste qualities: sweet, sour, bitter, salty, and the taste of proteins, which in humans is known as savory or umami, but in every other species, it represents attractive, appetitive tastes to proteins. Well, this basic palate nicely accommodates the dietary needs of all organisms. It was clear that there were additional sensory cues that our tongue detects. And most salient among those in the Western culture is the taste of carbonated drinks. And so it was the desire to understand whether CO2, which is the active component in carbonated drinks, actually is sensed by the taste system.
7: And of course, carbonated drinks could be seen by some as the source of all evil: obesity, alcoholism, etc., etc.
6: Exactly. But it's not the carbonation that's the evil.
7: It's what goes with it.
6: Exactly. So it's only part of the evil. And thus, we set out to determine whether, in fact, there is a taste for carbonation. Let me add that for the longest time, it was thought that carbonation was sensed by the mechanical action of the little bubbles acting on mechanical receptors on the surface of your tongue.
7: So it was really something very physical.
6: Precisely. It's known as somatosensation.
7: Which is what it feels like.
6: Precisely. Until a few years ago, a group of undergrads did this very clever experiment. They went into a hyperbaric chamber with a can of carbonated soda. And they opened the can inside. There are no longer any bubbles because the pressures are equalized. And they ask, what does it taste like? And it tasted the same as it did outside the chamber. So this was a very strong hint, and this is purely anecdotal data. This was not a study. This was a group of funky undergrads playing inside a chamber.
7: So the taste was independent of the bubbles.
6: Precisely. So when we came across this report, we thought, wow, this is a very strong suggestion that there is actually a taste for carbonation.
7: The excitement here is that you thought that you might have a sixth receptor.
6: Precisely. And may I add, there might be a seventh and an eighth. Like, for example, the taste of fat. Again, another example where it's believed that fat is sensed by texture. You know, you feel the fat rolling on your tongue.
7: Which is, in fact, what food technologists try to simulate.
6: Precisely. But we and a number of other people believe that there is actually a receptor-based mechanism that operates in the taste system to sense fat.
7: Have you found that yet?
6: We are actively searching. And as you know, the search is not over until it's over.
7: And the fat lady sings, as they say.
6: And this lady has not sung yet.
7: Let's go back to the bubbles. So the taste is independent of the bubbles. Yes. What did you do next?
6: So then we ask, if this is true, this should be then experimentally approachable by dissecting the biology of the taste system. So we use mice as the platform for our studies because, A, they are experimentally tractable,

0: carbonated drinks, can we see activity from the actual taste receptor cells?
1: The ones that you know of.
0: Precisely. But we do it a little bit differently so that we can do it even for the ones that we do not know of. We actually go to the nerves that innervate the entire tongue. So even the cells that we don't know of...
1: If they're firing off, you're going to pick up the signal going back to the brain.
0: Precisely. So we can capture whatever might be coming out of the tongue with the only proviso that it has to be from taste cells. And when we did that, lo and behold, we could see very robust activity, not only in response to carbonated drinks, but actually in response to CO2 per se. So we can actually give the gas.
1: So there was a taste to carbon dioxide.
0: Precisely. And so the next question was now, who is responsible in the tongue for sensing the stimuli? Now, in our work in the biology of taste, we had engineered mice where we had genetically altered the function from the major classes of taste receptor cells, the known ones. And so we engineer animals, for example, that lack all sweet sensing cells. These are mice whose life is completely sweetless. Yet responses to all other taste qualities remains unaltered. And we had the same thing with sour and with umami and so forth. And so we took each of these mice that lacks one taste quality of the known ones and asked, do they still sense carbonation or not? And much to our surprise, when we abolished the sour sensing cells, the acid sensing cells, the taste of carbonation was completely gone. So this suggested then that sour sensing cells are the sensors for carbonation. And so then the rest of the work, now that we know what the cell is, focus on defining what is the receptor molecule in that cell.
1: In other words, what's the lock and key mechanism that turns it on, which might be different from other sour tastes?
0: Precisely. And the search through a number of molecular studies led to a member of a very prominent family of proteins known as carbonic anhydrases. And these are enzymes whose role, in essence, is to convert CO2 into bicarbonate. And in the process, they produce acid. So the mechanism by which CO2 is sensed is by transforming...
1: into carbonic acid.
0: You got it. And so the signal that the taste system then ultimately sends is an acid signal. Now, as a tidbit, what's interesting about some of this work is that it explained something known as the champagne blues. You know what that is?
1: This is something that happens to people who are on carbonic anhydrase inhibitors.
0: Precisely. So it's a common disappointment of high-altitude climbers.
1: So we crack open the champagne at base camp on Everest.
0: Exactly. The champagne tastes like soap dish water. And that's because the blockers they use to prevent acute high altitude sickness rely on blocking this family of enzymes, carbonic anhydrases. And so in the process of blocking the ones important for oxygenation, they also block the one in your tongue. And so, of course, you no longer taste the bubbles, and then the champagne tastes flat.
1: And this presumably explains the qualities that we appreciate in French champagne, which tend to be, good champagne tends to be more sour than sweet. It tends to be much more purely stimulating the sour cell, presumably.
0: Presumably. I cannot tell you for sure, but it would not be unreasonable to assume.
1: And the implications of this, if any, I mean, it's fascinating research which elucidates more about the knowledge of taste, but are there further implications of this work?
0: The biology of taste has tremendous implications in the consumer world. And rather than answering how CO2 itself can be used to transform our enjoyment of life, let me just introduce the concept that taste plays a key role in our enjoyment of life, and it plays a key role in our ability and desire to eat. And defects in taste, on the one hand, link to a wide range of malaise that affects the elder population, where they no longer want to eat because they do not enjoy food. And they do not enjoy food largely, we believe, because their taste system has been significantly deteriorated. And on the other hand, is the fact that our sense of taste is responsible for our avid consumption of sugar and salt.
1: And fat, probably.
0: And fat. These, as you know, are bad news. And having now the receptors for taste available allows one to use powerful biological tools to search for means of modulating

0: stimulating the action of these receptors in your tongue
1: to make high energy foods less attractive,
0: or more importantly, to make a tiny bit of sugar taste as if you had a lot. You fool your brain. And similarly is to take a little bit of salt, taste as if you had a lot of salt. And so there are ways now to do this, finding biochemical enhancers of the receptors. And so I think that while the work on carbonation per se might or might not lead to something, I think
1: it's part of a bigger story.
0: Exactly. Yes.
1: And how far down the track are you in finding these chemicals that might turn up the amplification of the taste?
0: That's the perfect term, the amplification of the taste. My laboratory is trying to understand how the brain works. That is the ultimate goal of these studies. We have figured out how the tongue knows what is tasted. What we're studying now is how does the brain know what the tongue knows. There are a number of biotech-type ventures, one of which that I was involved in co-founding, that focused their entire effort into finding ways of enhancing the human sensory experience by discovering these amplifiers, so to speak, so that a small amount of sugar can have exactly the same perceptual impact as a fair amount more.
1: Where does smell fit into this? Because it's commonly argued. So if I was talking to somebody who specializes in the nose, they would say, oh, forget these guys who deal with the tongue. That's the least important part. What we do is the most important part, because if you don't have smell, you don't taste.
0: Yes.
1: So where does the aroma of food fit into your story?
0: Very good. So let me separate the concept of taste versus flavor. So taste is what you get when you take a pure component that elicits activity from any of these five basic classes. And that is the taste of bitter, the taste of sour. Now, we, of course, are never exposed to pure taste. What we consume is flavor, and that is the choreographed activity.
1: The orchestra played together.
0: Very good. It's the orchestration of olfaction and the taste system. Now, who is more or less important? I think it's an exercise in futility, because they are both essential. What happens simply is that we can very easily experience the impact of the loss of olfaction on taste, because if we have a horrible cold, everything tastes bland and horrible. But unless we have chemotherapy that kills our taste cells, or some horrible disease, or some brain damage that alters the way our nerves signal from the tongue, we cannot really experience what a day, a week, a month, or a life without taste is really like. And when you talk to patients that do have a loss of the sense of taste, they claim that it's as miserable as when you have a loss of smell.
1: I suppose my question is really, if you're looking for chemicals that may enhance or reduce the sense of taste,
0: yeah.
1: I mean, for example, it's been observed that when you put people on elimination diets, if they've got food sensitivity, they lose weight because they lose interest in food. But are you going to have to manipulate smell as well?
0: Oh, no, not at all. This is a far more basic level. I'm going to give you three examples. One has to do with blocking certain bitter tastes. It turns out that children's antibiotics taste horrible. And the way Big Pharma deals with this is by masking the bitter taste by putting a lot of sugar. As Mary Poppins said, a spoonful of sugar helps the medicine go down. But masking is not the same as blocking. And so if you could find an antagonist, a blocker of that bitter receptor,
1: and the sweet taste will tend to dominate.
0: And you won't have to worry about having to mask. You could just block. That's one application. All right. In the case of sugar, if I could have a can of Coca-Cola, have 30% less sugar, but exactly the same taste, not because of olfaction, because this is chemistry on the receptor. So 30% less sugar will activate the receptor as if I had the full amount. This could change the landscape on the management of obesity, because we're not talking about getting 90% reduction in sugar out there. We're talking as little as 30%. And so it's nothing to do with how now olfaction will impact this. And finally, it's the same with salt. You know, it is claimed, and I think rightly so, that we would change the face of cardiovascular disease in the aging population if we could significantly alter salt consumption.
1: And the Anglo population too, probably.
0: 100%. But the problem is that we like salt. We love salt. We consume 100 times more salt than we should. 100 times. And so if you could put a third as much salt and have it taste exactly the same as if you had that much more, I don't think you will change the overall flavor of the product. This is an issue of formulation. But you could significantly reduce the amount of salt. So I don't think that playing with these basic amplifiers for this basic taste might get into the serious problem that you're concerned about of now formulating the flavor again so it recapitulates the original profile. I think it's doable.
1: And you've humanized the taste receptor, the taste cells, I should say, of mice.
0: It turns out that mice, like people, like the good life. And so if you give a mouse a choice to drink a bottle of water or a bottle of water plus sugar, they will drink from the one containing sugar 100 times more from the one containing water alone. In fact, to the point that their tongue no longer moves. And we have developed behavioral assays that can measure this. So you could see by putting a little laser beam how frequent the mouse would lick this solution versus this. And by measuring lick frequency, you get an indication of how much they like something. Now, mice do not like an entire universe of artificial sweeteners. Actually, do not like is the wrong term. Are completely insensitive to a wide range of artificial sweeteners that are very popular in the Western world. Aspartame being the most salient example. Mice cannot detect aspartame at all.
1: Nutrasweet.
0: Precisely. And so we reason that perhaps this is nothing but a reflection of the nature of the corresponding receptors, and that perhaps the taste preferences between species, why this species likes this versus this species likes that, might be ultimately a reflection of the corresponding receptor repertoire. If this is true, there is a clear prediction. I should be able to identify the human receptors and now put the human receptors into the mouse genome, and now mice should like aspartame and all the things that we do. We engineer such a mouse, and indeed, that's precisely what you get. This mouse now has completely humanized sweet taste responses.
1: They become diet cola freaks.
0: Exactly, precisely.
1: And have you engineered other receptors or just...
0: We've done it also with bitters, and so we have tried a wide range of them, and in all cases, we can transfer the innate taste preferences of one species into the other, which is quite extraordinary. It's an example where you can completely alter behavior by the change on a single molecular entity, in this case, the receptor.
1: And what do we prefer in bitter, or what's our bitter preference that's suddenly revealed when you put it into mice?
0: The problem is, so we can taste a wide range of bitter-tasting chemicals that mice do not. And they are likely a reflection, by the way, of our ecological niches. Evolution works by ensuring...
1: we don't take toxic chemicals that may have a certain taste.
0: Precisely. And as an amazing example of Darwinian evolution at its very best, nearly all known plant toxins taste bitter to humans and are aversive to animals. And so there is a receptor repertoire that ensures that that's precisely what you get. And it's your bitter receptors that ultimately not only tell your brain to be avidly averse to a certain chemical, but also they trigger the gagging response. So bitter receptors are very prominent at the very back of your tongue. And so the last point of a...
1: stimulating you to chuck.
0: Exactly, before you could possibly consume something toxic.
1: And you've also found that these cells are hardwired to the brain, that a bitter cell, regardless of actually what happens at the cell, triggers bitter in our brain.
0: Precisely. And the same way that activation of a sweet cell means good. And bitter means bad. Here, let me carry this one step further. So that means that activation of a sweet cell by whatever mechanism leads to the mouse being attracted to that signal. And activation to the bitter cells means for the mouse to be averse to that signal. So I'll tell you one last experiment that we are now conducting. We've taken the light receptor from your retina that senses light, and we've put it...
1: sounding scary already.
0: And we put it either in sweet cells, sour cells, or bitter cells. In each case, a different mouse. We don't have the answer yet. But the question that you ask, of course, is what will light taste like when you now shine light on the tongue of these animals?
1: We await with bated breath, as they say. Thank you very much, Charles Zucker.
0: My pleasure.
2: Professor Charles Zucker is Professor of Biochemistry and Neurosciences at Columbia University School of Medicine in New York. I'm Norman Swan, and this has been the Health Report. I'll see you next time.
3: Science, but not the boring kind.
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5: This is the World Industrial News for Thursday, September 3rd. 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Approximately 20.2 gigawatt hours of battery energy storage systems were deployed in the U.S. in the second quarter. This marks the strongest quarterly period in the sector's history, according to the U.S. Energy Storage Market Outlook, produced by the Solar Energy Industries Association, SangSpark Mineral Intelligence Limited. The growth was buoyed by utility-scale capacity. This includes both utility-scale front-of-the-meter and behind-the-meter systems. For a nation that has yet to produce 1 ounce of critical minerals, according to Global Mining Review, Greenland is a significant place for that kind of investment. Industrial Info Resources data show 9 critical minerals mining projects in Greenland, with a total investment value of about $4.07 billion. A recent independent study of Greenland mines Kangerlussuaq Saarfartok rare earth element mine could add more investment interest. The study by Tetra Tech Canada and Geosim Services has found it to have potentially 40,700 tons of neodymium and praseodymium, dysprosium, and terbium. Industrial Info has been tracking this mine since 2013. The National Energy Regulator of South Africa has officially approved 124 new renewable energy generation facilities, driving a massive $1.2 billion wave of private and public capital directly into the nation's power infrastructure. Out of the 124 approved projects, 61 facilities will connect directly to the state-owned Eskom transmission grid. Meanwhile, 63 projects are designated to hook into municipal distribution networks, allowing cities to integrate localized private generation and protect urban economies from national grid failures. Algeria has successfully finalized the largest power infrastructure expansion in its national history. This was coordinated by state utility giant Senelgaz, fully integrating 2.74 gigawatts of cumulative new generation capacity into its operational grid as of August 2026. The immediate phase focused on a 1.85 gigawatt pre-summer emergency package. While natural gas continues to dominate the generation mix at over 95% of total baseline capacity, this historic expansion marks an aggressive operational turn toward renewable diversification. For details on these and other breaking news, read the full stories at industrialinfo.com. I'm Christine Ramos, reporting for Industrial Info News.

0: A glimpse into the zoo after hours. 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
0: Sure, you've heard of night at the museum, but what happens when all the animals get tucked in? 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

Ada was one of the most popular performers of her era, particularly for her duets with Billy Murray and Len Spencer.

0: 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I'm Brett Barry.
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2: 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I'm your host, Michael Rank. Today's topic is three inventions that are much older than we expect. 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So thanks for the idea, Matthew. And I'm always up for any ideas that you have for podcast topics and appreciate them when they come in, because sometimes it's not always easy to come up with them. 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The first invention we're going to look at that's much older than what we expect is the computer. The computer was believed to have been invented sometime around World War II. Some people think by Alan Turing or by Konrad Zuse. Mostly as a means to break German codes and encryption. We imagine these things in the 40s and 50s as a big IBM mainframe that was powered by punch cards and vacuum tubes and used about 5 megawatts of electricity. The computer as we know today was actually invented as late as 1833 by Charles Babbage, but if you can believe it, as early as 80 BC by the Greeks. There's basically two different technologies that go into a modern computer, and they're separate. One is automated calculation, and the other is programmability. There are some precursors to modern computers, like a Sumerian abacus that were made around 2500 BC, or if you want the slide rule, made in the 1620s, and was used as late as the Apollo mission. But the ancient Greek computer in question is known as the Antikythera mechanism. It was an ancient astronomical analog computer that was hand-cranked. It had small precision gears that could calculate astronomical positions. It included a cycle of the sun, moon, and planets, and it could even predict celestial events and eclipses, both lunar and solar. This mechanism was rebuilt with Legos in 2010 and actually worked. But the guy I mentioned earlier, Charles Babbage, brought all these concepts together in 1822. He proposed building a mechanical calculator that could do polynomial functions, and the British government decided to fund him. After 10 years, he still hadn't produced this calculator, but he came up with a better invention. A machine that was programmable and could do far more various functions. He called it the analytical machine, and the machine read data from punch cards and stored about 50,000 decimals. This is equivalent to about 20 kilobytes, which is what your computer reads in the space of a few micro or nanoseconds. He only finished a partial model before he died in 1878, but this contribution was realized decades later in World War II, and what makes him the father of modern computing today. The second invention that we're going to look at is the automobile. We think of rickety horseless carriages coming around the late 19th and early 20th century and putting buggy whip manufacturers out of business. To make this, you needed to have petroleum infrastructure and a good internal combustion engine. But the original automobile was actually developed by a French inventor named Nicolas Joseph Cugnot, built way back in 1769, before the French Revolution or the American Revolution. This car of his had an enormous steam boiler hanging in the back that moved the car's pistons and converted that into motion. You see, you don't need an internal combustion engine and petrol to fuel a car. All you need is a mechanism to turn the car's axles and make the wheels move. And a steam engine can do that just fine. The only problem is that a steam engine isn't very portable, unless you happen to have someone aboard your car that doesn't mind shoveling coal into a furnace like they had on trains in the 19th century. And much like this car that had a steam boiler, it also wasn't very effective. It only moved about 2.5 miles per hour, and it could carry 4 tons, but the car itself weighed 2.5 tons because of the boiler. So there were some practicality issues there. His car had 2 wheels at the rear and 1 at the front where the horses normally would have been. And the boiler performance was also pretty poor, even by the standards of the day, because the fire had to be relit and the steam raised again every quarter of an hour. The French Revolution happened, so the government had to abandon funding for the project. So unfortunately for our friend Nicholas, he's really only a footnote in the history of the automobile. We're going to get to the third invention that happened before we expected. But before we do so, I'd like to take a moment to thank for the sponsor for our show, and that is Audible. If you don't know about them, they're the internet's leading provider of spoken audio entertainment. And they have over 40,000 audiobooks that you can download in just about any genre you can imagine. 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Some of the things that you can download that I'll recommend, one of which is my book, From Muhammad to Burj Khalifa, A Crash Course in 2,000 Years of Middle East History. Another book that touches on today's topic is The Riddle of the Compass, The Invention That Changed the World by Amir Akzel. 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Okay, so the third invention that happened way before most people assume is the battery. It's believed to have been invented in 1800 by Italian Alessandro Volta, of course the namesake for the volt and a quite cool-sounding last name. Volta made this primitive battery by soaking cardboard in salt water and producing what was thought to be the world's first battery that could hold a charge. Well, the forerunner to this was actually invented in a time between 200 to 600 AD in the Persian-Sasanian period. In 1938, German archaeologist Wilhelm Koenig discovered a number of terracotta pots that contained a copper cylinder made up of rolled copper sheet, which housed a single iron rod. Wine, grape juice, or vinegar could be used as an acidic electrolyte to generate an electric current, which these primitive batteries did. They became known as the Baghdad batteries. There's an argument among historians as to whether these actually were batteries, partly because there were no electronics around that needed to be powered by electricity. So the question is, what on earth were batteries doing at this time period? One explanation is that they were used to electrically graft silver onto gold, and that's a method that's still practiced in Iraq today. To see if these actually were ancient batteries, the Discovery Channel program Mythbusters made replica jars to see if it was possible for them to have been used for electroplating or electrostimulation. In a 2005 episode of Mythbusters, they fitted 10 jars to act as batteries. They didn't waste good wine or grape juice to use as the electrolyte. Instead, they tried out lemon juice to activate the reaction between the copper and the iron. They connected these jars in series, and the batteries were able to produce 4 volts of electricity. If these were linked into series, this is about enough power to electroplate a small token. So if that's what these jars were used for, then we can't say we had primitive batteries way back in the late Roman period. So if anything we can see from these three inventions is that new technology comes around, it's not always adapted immediately. Sometimes the world just isn't ready for it, and it takes them a few centuries or even a few millennia to catch up. So who knows what kind of crazy things we have floated around by DIY garage hobbyists. We could have cold fusion that somebody's working on right now, but for all we know, it might take a few more decades before it becomes widespread. For more history like this that's offbeat, obscure, but most of all, not boring, come check out my website at www.michaelrank.net. There, you can find podcasts and blog posts like this. I'll even throw in a free history ebook that you can grab right now at michaelrank.net/freebook. Have a good day.
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3: Here's a program from our archives. We are a nation of immigrants, and we've brought along our traditions, often in the form of holidays. It's a way of remembering where we've come from while contributing to the cultural tapestry of our new home. I'm Jim Metzner, and this is the Pulse of the Planet. Obo Adi is a musician from Ghana who now lives in Portland, Oregon. He's also the artistic director of the Homowo Festival, an annual Ghanaian celebration which he's helped introduce to America.
4: I live in this country. I'm an American citizen, but originally from Ghana. I'm living more than maybe 10,000 miles away across the ocean. And so, since I couldn't go all the time, I decided I want to celebrate Homowo here and make it one of American celebration because America is a melting pot. We'd like people to come. We'd like people to join us. We'd like people to share our festival with us. The African Americans especially, to participate, to add it to their culture.
3: For those of Ghanaian origin, Homowo can be a kind of magic carpet to a remembered homeland.
4: It brings memories back, the way it was about 50 years ago when I was a kid.

0: this month in Portland. The Homowo Festival begins with the reenactment of a royal Ghanaian procession and continues through the week with dances, prayers, and music. Additional funding for this series has been provided by the National Endowment for the Humanities. I'm Jim Metzner.
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3: Today, just one word. The University of Houston's College of Engineering presents this series about the machines that make our civilization run and the people whose ingenuity created them. The 1967 film, The Graduate, was filled with unforgettable lines. One of the most memorable was advice offered to a young Dustin Hoffman, who was trying to decide what to do with his life.
4: I just want to say one word to you. Just one word.
5: Yes, sir.
4: Are you listening?
5: Yes, sir, you.
4: Plastics.
3: Today, we're surrounded by plastics. We couldn't live without them. And they're so cheap, we use them to make disposable products. Water bottles, picnic cups, grocery bags, milk jugs. The list goes on and on. We throw away so much plastic that many cities have recycling programs. But recycling plastic isn't as simple as just melting it down and forming it into something new. There are many types of plastics. You can't simply mix one with another and expect to get something usable. That's why the Society of the Plastics Industry developed plastic identification codes. Most plastic containers fall into one of six categories. Each category has a name and a number. It's the number that shows up on containers surrounded by three arrows forming a triangle. In most cases, you'll find it near the bottom center of a container. Using identification codes was voluntary when they were first introduced, but today most states require it. The codes make it much easier to sort plastics. But just because plastics are sorted properly doesn't mean they can be recycled. Some types are economical to recycle. Others aren't. Plastic number one, polyethylene terephthalate, is easy to recycle. Water and soda bottles are commonly made from it. Plastic number two, high-density polyethylene, is also pretty good. It's found in milk and laundry detergent jugs, and it's often recycled into plastic lumber and made into decks or park benches. Plastic number five, polypropylene, isn't so easy to recycle. It's used for yogurt and margarine tubs because it handles grease and chemicals so well. Disposable dishes are made of plastic number six, polystyrene. It's also used to make styrofoam products like packing peanuts and insulated cups. The city I live in recycles number one and two plastics. But we're asked to sort out and throw away the other numbers. There's no recycler the city can sell them to. They go to the landfill with all the other waste. Plastic manufacturers and consumers are aware that some plastics are harder to recycle than others. But solving the problem's not as easy as only using recyclable plastics. Different plastics have different properties. The plastic used to make a soda bottle may not be good for making forks and knives. So, engineers keep looking for improved plastics. Plastics that do their job and aren't bad for the environment. Today we might want to give not one, but two words of advice to the graduate. Better plastics. I'm Andy Boyd at the University of Houston, where we're interested in the way inventive minds work.
6: Question of the week. From the Naked Scientists.
7: Hello, and welcome to Question of the Week from the Naked Scientists with me, Dr. Hannah Critchlow. This week, we find out what's been flourishing in central reservations up and down the country.
8: Dear Naked Scientist, my name is Edward Draper, and I have a question for you. All along the major roads of the UK, you can see little white flowers appearing. And if you stop and look, you can see that it's a form of scurvy grass. Now, this is a beech plant, and it's found a successful niche of the first few inches from the road. And I'm sure this is partly due to salting the roads. But my question is, given how widespread this flower is, how did it get there? Love to hear an answer. Thank you.
7: So, how has a species so successfully infiltrated the verges of the UK road systems? With the answer is Guy Barter, Chief Horticultural Advisor at the Royal Horticultural Society.
5: We think the plant in question is a native, despite its name, Cochlearia danica, or Danish scurvy grass. It's not actually a grass, but it's related to the cabbage family and known to be a halophyte. That's a plant that grows in the presence of some salt. It's well known to spread along roads, often at a remarkable rate per year, where presumably the turbulence of passing vehicles helps shift the seeds. It's a recent example of the many instances where human activity helps plants spread. Danish scurvy grass is an annual that thrives on well-drained but not too dry sunny soil, so runoff from roads would suit it well, as would the often rubble-like soil beside motorways. It tolerates coastal soil, so it's well adapted to high salt levels besides roads. The seeds ripen in late summer and disperse at that season. The young leaves are actually edible, cooked or raw, but apparently have a pungent flavour. It's rich in vitamin C, lack of which causes scurvy. However, the dust and the dirt besides roads would make me think twice before picking any.
7: So this salt-loving vitamin C-rich grass, traditionally eaten by scurvy-threatened sailors, is spreading along the major roads of central England. Rock salt, carved from underground mines, is sprinkled on the roads by gritters in the wintertime, and this creates conditions similar to the scurvy grass's normal saline coastal habitat. I spoke with Cambridge County Council, who stockpile 3,000 tonnes of rock salt per year, and they go out between 30 and 40 times a year to deliver 200 tonnes of rock salt, each time spreading it along 2,200 miles of roads across the county. That's 90 kilograms of salt per mile of road, or about 10 teaspoons of salt per metre of road, put down on just the minor roads for each icy or snow-covered day. And bearing these vast quantities of salt in mind, the Highland Agency has, over the last 2 years, phased in the use of pre-wetted salt brine rather than salt rock. And this new formulation allows 25% less salt to be needed on the roads, which may halt the scurvy grass progression. But in the meanwhile, how is scurvy grass spreading across the length and breadth of the country so quickly? Well, the air turbulence of passing traffic causes a pocket of low pressure behind the car, sucking in the seeds and dragging them along for large distances. Grass seeds can also get trapped in the grooves of the tyres and disperse this way. Now, moving from motorway verges to a petri dish, we ask, can we make life in a glass dish? And what defines life anyway?
9: Hi, my name is Bob Archibald. I live in Berkeley, California. I do have a question. Has there been any progress in creating a living organism from basic elements? Seems like with so many advances in human biology, science should be able to produce a very simple organism in the lab. Could you shed some light on this? I really appreciate it. Thanks a lot.
7: Send your thoughts to chris@thenakedscientists.com, tweet @nakedscientists, write on our Facebook page, or join in the debate on our forum, which is nakedscientists.com/forum.
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12: Anomaly. The Monday Morning Memo for October 24th, 2011. Your brain is hardwired to notice the exception, the incongruity, the discrepancy, the disturbance, that thing, no matter how small, that doesn't belong.
13: Something of the sense of holiness on islands comes, I think, from this strange, elastic geography. Islands are made larger, paradoxically, by the scale of the sea that surrounds them. The element which might reduce them, which might be thought to besiege them, has the opposite effect. The sea elevates these few acres into something they would never be if hidden in the mass of the mainland. The sea makes islands significant. Adam Nicholson, Sea Room.
12: The sea makes islands significant is just another way of saying
14: normalcy makes the aberration exceptional. Or, boredom makes the surprising delightful. Or, mundanity makes the punchline funny. The pattern makes the gap noticeable. Discoveries are made when people do something wrong. Discoveries are made when people do something new. Discoveries are made when people do something surprising. Discoveries are made when people do something different. This is why so many discoveries are made by accident. Mistakes often lead to discoveries. Discovery is the signature of adventure. Adventure begins when we break a pattern, when we do something wrong, new, surprising, or different. This insight has profound implications in advertising, public speaking, political campaigns, and the arts. But these are not the focus of our attention today. Our thoughts are turned toward you. If you choose a wildly different route to work tomorrow, it will be less efficient than the route you normally take. But you will also see new scenery. If you took that different route to work tomorrow, you would have to leave home earlier or risk being late. Leaving earlier would alter your schedule, disrupt your routine, break your pattern. And we wouldn't want to do that, would we? As long as we're talking about things we're not going to do, let's plan not to stop somewhere along this new route to investigate something we notice. We couldn't possibly make time for that, could we? Adventure begins when you do something new, surprising, or different. Anxious anticipation, nervous trepidation, heart palpitation, and a tingling sensation. We don't want those, do we? If you take the long way to work tomorrow and stop to investigate something you notice, send me an email about it. Address that email to adventure@wizardacademy.org. One thing leads to another. There's really no telling where this might lead. Roy H. Williams.

0: At the tone, we've reached the top of the hour. 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
1: This is DW News, and these are our top stories. UN experts are urging the world to brace for more emergencies brought on by an exceptionally powerful El Niño effect. The phenomenon of warmer water in the eastern Pacific may be the strongest on record. It's expected to fuel more extreme heat, fires and flooding in the coming months, on top of the effects of global warming. Typhoon Saudel has made its third landfall in eastern China after the storm's heavy rain and flooding trapped more than 2,500 teachers and students in the southeastern province of Fujian. Drones brought food and drinking water to the isolated school compound. Saudel's week-long lashing is just the latest in a string of typhoons to hit China in recent months. American journalist, activist and feminist icon Gloria Steinem has died, aged 92. Known as one of the trailblazers behind America's feminist movement, she advocated and campaigned for a number of issues, including equal pay rights and the legalization of abortions. Steinem died on Wednesday at her home in New York City.

0: newscasts from around the world make up your own mind.
1: She was just an absolute genius. I heard her with Dizzy Gillespie's band. I had never saw a woman playing a trombone before. And she did an arrangement of My Reverie, which was so beautiful, and featuring herself on a trombone. She had this big sound, you know. And I was attracted to the sound, attracted to her personality. I met her and talked to her. As it turned out, I had an opportunity to do a recording for United Artists. And I had written 7 waltzes for children. And I was always inspired by children, the way they move, the way that they're free. So she moved to New York. She was in California. She moved to New York, lived in Harlem, not far from Mary Lou Williams. And somehow we got together, and I asked her, would she do the arrangements? And I would go to the piano in her place. She put on the tape recorder, and I'd play a song like Earth Birth. Earth Birth is a story when a child first arrives on the planet. When that child first leaves his or her mother's womb, you see. And so we talked about that. And I said, I think I'd like to have trombone describe Earth Birth. We did a blues, bass blues. I think I'd like to have John Muir Nasser play the bass on that. So I'd talk like that, and I would play the melodies. Then Melba would take it, expand it, and do incredible things with my music, you know. To the point, she was so sensitive that she would add passages on my compositions that sound just like me, but it's not me, it's her. But she had this genius. She did that with Dinah Washington, Count Basie, Gloria Lynn. She worked at Motown. She worked with Bob Marley in the Caribbean. So that's a great arrangement. A great arranger brings out the best of you, expands what you do, but at the same time, it sounds like it's you.
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8: Welcome to A Cup of Health with CDC, a weekly feature of the MMWR, the Morbidity and Mortality Weekly Report. I'm your host, Dr. Robert Gaines. Biting insects not only ruin many outdoor activities, but they can also cause severe diseases. Arboviruses are usually transmitted by the bites of infected mosquitoes and ticks. An illness can range from mild fever to encephalitis or meningitis. Dr. Stephanie Yandell is a researcher with CDC's National Center for Emerging and Zoonotic Infectious Diseases. She's joining us today by telephone to discuss ways to avoid these viral diseases. Welcome to the show, Stephanie.
9: Thank you for having me.
8: Stephanie, what are the most common arboviruses?
9: Arboviruses, or viruses that are spread by ticks and mosquitoes, cause illness in a substantial number.

0: people each year. West Nile virus is the most common arbovirus in the continental United States. However, Lacrosse virus is the most common arbovirus among children, and dengue is the most common arbovirus in some U.S. territories, such as Puerto Rico. West Nile virus can be found throughout most of the U.S., while other arboviruses are more regional. For example, Lacrosse virus is found in the upper Midwest and along the Appalachian Mountains.
1: Are these viruses seasonal?
0: Yes. In the United States, people who get infected with arboviruses usually get sick during the summer months when ticks and mosquitoes are most active.
1: Stephanie, what are the symptoms of an arboviral disease?
0: There's a wide range of symptoms with arboviral diseases. Most people who are infected with an arbovirus will not show any symptoms at all. For the people who do get sick, most will have a fever and may also have a headache, rash, or body aches. These symptoms can last from a few days to several weeks. A small number of people will develop severe illness. The severe symptoms can include high fever, neck stiffness, and even a coma. If listeners or their family members develop symptoms that concern them, they should talk to a healthcare provider and be sure to mention any recent tick or mosquito bites. Unfortunately, there are no specific treatments for diseases caused by arboviruses. Therefore, it is important to avoid insect bites to prevent arboviral diseases.
1: What are some strategies for avoiding biting insects?
0: When going outside during the summer months, it is important to use insect repellent. Look for lotions, sprays, and other products that contain an effective repellent, such as DEET, picaridin, or oil of lemon eucalyptus, to use on exposed skin. Products with the ingredient permethrin can be used on clothing. Read the label carefully and find out which insects the product repels and how often it should be reapplied. Insect bites can also be avoided by wearing protective clothing, such as long sleeves and pants. Removing standing water from the yard and mowing the lawn frequently can also help reduce the number of ticks and mosquitoes near homes.
1: Stephanie, where can listeners get more information about preventing arboviral diseases?
0: For more information, listeners can visit www.cdc.gov and enter Fight the Bite in the search box. In addition, your local health department can be a resource for more information on preventing bug bites and diseases transmitted by insects.
1: Thanks, Stephanie. 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
4: 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I'm the director of the Science Working Group at Radio Newark. 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
5: This is the Business Review from KWBU and Baylor University's Handkammer School of Business. Good morning. I'm CJ Jackson. Today I'm talking with Dr. James Roberts, professor of marketing at Baylor University's Handkammer School of Business. His research explores an issue that he says is an epidemic in America, compulsive buying. Dr. Roberts, what's compulsive buying and why do you think it's an epidemic?
6: Thank you, CJ. Compulsive buying is shopping that we do to the detriment of both ourselves and others around us. What I mean by that, it could be piling up a debt, credit card debt. It could be arguing with your spouse or a significant other about money. And it's chronic spending that leads to problems, both interpersonal, again, and financial. Now, why do I think it's an epidemic? A lot of reasons. We know that we are a country possessed with possessions or obsessed with possessions, and that takes money. and money causes problems. And what we've seen in my research is that with each successive generation, first generation X, well, baby boomers, generation X, generation Y, and now the millennials, the echo generation, whatever you want to call it. In my research, what we've seen is an increasing level of both compulsive buying and credit card debt in both adolescents and college students. So the research tends to suggest that as we become increasingly preoccupied with material possessions as a culture, we're seeing that find fruition or develop in our children at alarmingly greater rates.
7: So what are the rates comparing, say, baby boomers with Generation X, Generation Y? Do you know what those percentages are?
6: Yes, we do. And again, these are generalizations, but we've generally found in the research we've done with baby boomers from between 1% to 6% compulsive buyers, where now with Generation Y, X, Y, and millennials, we're seeing rates as high as 13 or 14%. So we're seeing almost a doubling of the incidence. And, of course, with that comes the problems that are associated with compulsive buying. Again, interpersonal problems, depression, anxiety, fighting with your spouses, in the case of college students, arguing with your parents, and it can be a real problem. What we found that it might be more specific to college student listeners is that students who have who are compulsive buyers have higher credit card debt, tend to earn lower grades, miss school more often, drop out of school, work more hours to pay their bills, and the problems can follow them even after school with problems getting finding employment, problems getting into graduate school, and problems getting a loan for a new house because of the credit problems they've had when they're school students.
7: Thanks, Dr. Roberts. Our guest today has been Dr. James Roberts, professor of marketing at Baylor. This is the Business Review from KWBU and Baylor University's Handkammer School of Business. 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
10: You know, I was wondering, thinking about birds and the birds returning in the spring and so on and so forth. Were there ever passenger pigeons in the Northeast and the Adirondack region? You know, you read about these flocks in the Midwest that would take, they would darken the sky for hours or take all day to fly by. Do you think there was ever anything like that around here?
11: I always assumed, like you did, I'd always heard the reports from the Midwest about these huge flocks and just assumed that's where they were. But in fact, a lot of them were probably migrating over here to the Northeast. That, in fact, there are direct reports from Tupper Lake, Meacham Lake, and other places in the Adirondacks of when did the passenger pigeons show up this year.
10: Huh.
11: Like it was in early May in the 1856 or whatever the year was, like that. So they were definitely here.
10: Did they nest in this region?
11: They had roosts and nests and everything pretty much all over the northeastern U.S. and were a major part of the ecosystem. So one person calculated that passenger pigeons made up between a quarter and a third of all birds in North America.
10: Wow.
11: At one time.
10: So if they were breeding in your neighborhood, it must have been quite a sight. I mean, they were huge flocks. They didn't split up to breed or anything, did they?
11: No, it was relatively communal. These giant flocks that would migrate up in the early spring, usually getting in around April in the Adirondacks. Late March into maybe early May was mm-hmm. the most common. And then they would migrate south again in the fall, heading down to maybe the Carolinas or something like that. It was just some of these flocks were enormous. There were reports of them being more than a mile wide, horizon to horizon, taking all day to go overhead, being maybe 20 birds deep and sometimes in multiple layers stacked on top of each other.
10: So if they came to sit down in your woods, what happened to your woods?
11: Oh, they said it was like bird turds, like a downpour. There would be inches, sometimes maybe a foot of guano under these roosting areas.
10: Wow.
11: They'd come in and the trees would be covered, all the branches would be covered with these things, and then the newcomers would land on top of the first ones that were already sitting there, and branches would break off, trees would be bent over.
10: Wow.
11: And so they'd pretty much denude areas of the food. It was mostly beech nuts up here that they were eating, and that must have had a huge impact on the wildlife around here, like deer and bears and maybe red squirrels that depend on the beech nuts.
10: Right. And think of those areas where there was a foot of bird guano on the ground. I mean, wouldn't that change the whole sort of ecology of that that area, the soil and the vegetation.

0: people said that the best place to find ginseng in a lot of areas was under these old roosts because it was so fertile under there. So maybe some of the ecology of the northern forests
1: was determined
0: in the past when we had these giant passenger pigeons for centuries.
1: Well, we don't have them anymore. You know, I mean, they went extinct before the turn of the century, right around the turn of the century.
0: In 1914, the last one died in captivity. They were on their way out by the early 1800s. Slowly, it picked up by the late 1800s and was a really precipitous decline. And then it was too late to do anything about it by the turn of the century there.
1: And it was basically manned. I mean, they must have been sitting ducks for any kind of predator. I mean, if you're roosting and there's millions of you sitting in the trees, you're going to be vulnerable.
0: Yeah.
1: But
0: birds of prey were getting them. Yeah. But the worst was when people went in and were shooting indiscriminately and disrupting the nesting areas. And they weren't able to reproduce and replace themselves.
1: Uh-huh.
0: So people would drive them off the nest. They would all pretty much lay their eggs at once. So if you scared them off that day, the entire flock didn't make any babies that year. And there was no protection from them. They couldn't replace their numbers, and that was the end of them.
1: Thanks very much, Dr. Kurt Steger from Paul Smith College. I'm Martha Foley at St. Lawrence University.
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6: On today's broadcast, more central government bodies are set to relocate to Sejong City from the Seoul metropolitan area next year. U.S. Commerce Secretary Howard Lutnick says the Trump administration is considering broader tariffs on semiconductor products. And the government's proposed budget calls for a sharp increase in defense spending next year, ahead of the transfer of wartime operational control from the U.S. This is KBS World Radio News. I'm Eileen Cahill. A number of central government bodies are set to relocate to Sejong City from the Seoul metropolitan area next year. The relocation will take place in phases, starting with the Justice and Gender Ministries in the first half of 2027. The National Police Agency and the Serious Crimes Investigation Agency will move once new offices are built in Sejong. Prime Minister Han Song-suk said Thursday that priority will be given to those government bodies whose relocation would have the greatest impact. The government will finalize the list of organizations to be relocated in the fourth quarter of this year. Interior Minister Yoon Ho-jun said plans to move the foreign and unification ministries are also under consideration. Han said Sejong is the symbol of balanced national development, and that a presidential office will be built there by August 2029. The government will also support the completion of a National Assembly building in the city in 2030. The relocation is part of efforts to reduce the concentration of government functions in Seoul and promote balanced regional development. Han said ministries will draw up roadmaps to reform the functions of public institutions. The latest plan follows earlier rounds of government relocations that began in 2012 with the Prime Minister's office. Since then, 44 central government organizations have fully relocated to Sejong. U.S. Commerce Secretary Howard Lutnick says the Trump administration is considering tariffs on a broad range of semiconductor products. Speaking to CNBC on the sidelines of a G20 ministerial meeting in North Carolina on Wednesday local time, Lutnick said the tariffs would be targeted and thoughtful. He said companies that manufacture semiconductors in the United States would not face tariffs. But he said those that produce them elsewhere should be prepared to pay tariffs to gain access to the U.S. market. Lutnick also confirmed reports that the tariffs could be steep and tied to semiconductor investment in the United States. Politico earlier reported that the administration is considering significantly expanding the range of products subject to semiconductor tariffs. The measures could cover not only chips, but also products containing them, including laptops, game consoles, and data center servers. The report said the administration is also considering country-specific tariff rates and quotas. Meanwhile, the presidential office says it will closely monitor U.S. moves to impose a

0: additional tariffs on semiconductor products and work with Washington to minimize any impact on South Korean companies. An official said Thursday that details of the U.S. semiconductor tariffs have yet to be finalized. Defense spending is set to expand significantly next year if the government's budget proposal is approved, in anticipation of the transfer of wartime operational control, or OPCON, from the U.S. In materials distributed on Thursday detailing the government's proposed defense budget for 2027, the Defense Ministry said spending related to the OPCON transfer and self-reliant defense capabilities would account for around 12.2 trillion won, or nearly $9 billion U.S. dollars. Compared to last year, that's up 34.9%. The ministry said the increase is intended to enable the nation to defend itself on its own and to preemptively secure the capabilities to establish a South Korean-led coalition defense system. The proposed budget also covers the launch of the nuclear-powered submarine program, the mass production of domestically developed KF-21 fighter jets, the early operational deployment of long-range surface-to-air missiles, and the mass production of 230-millimeter-class unguided rockets for Chunmoo multiple rocket launchers.
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0: U.S. President Donald Trump has again mentioned South Korea and Japan in connection with Alaska's liquefied natural gas project. Speaking to reporters at the White House on Wednesday, Trump said South Korea and Japan are going to Alaska to buy oil in large volumes and build a pipeline. Trump made the remark as he unveiled plans to visit Alaska to help Dan Sullivan of the Republican Party, who is seeking a third term in the Senate in the November election. Earlier, Trump said in January that the U.S. had launched a massive Alaskan pipeline project to export natural gas to Asia and had secured unprecedented funds after making deals with South Korea and Japan. Alaska's LNG project is one of Trump's key policy priorities, and Trump has repeatedly raised the possibility of it getting injections of funds from Seoul and Tokyo. The project aims to transport natural gas produced in northern Alaska to the state's southern coast via a 1,300-kilometer gas pipeline, then liquefy it before shipping it overseas. North Korea has removed the term peaceful reunification from the rules governing its ruling Workers' Party of Korea. The Institute for National Security Strategy disclosed the full text of the party's revised charter during a media briefing in Seoul on Thursday. Though intelligence authorities in the South had already revealed the change of party rules, indicating updates were made in June 2024 to reflect the view that the two Koreas are separate and hostile states, the North never released the full text until Thursday. The Institute said the North adopted the revisions during the ruling party's Ninth Congress in February. Instead of highlighting the achievements of the current leader's father and grandfather, the revised party rules strengthen the power and authority of the party's general secretary, a title held by North Korean leader Kim Jong-un. The government has selected a Naver Cloud consortium as the operator of a project to develop an AI foundation model specialized in cybersecurity. The Science Ministry announced the decision Thursday, saying two consortiums took part in the bid. The Naver Cloud Consortium will see the participation of 32 organizations, companies, universities, and research centers. The Science Ministry commended the consortium's composition and its development strategy, which used a number of AI agents. The government will provide the consortium with 256 B200 graphics processing units from NVIDIA for 10 months starting this month. The Science Ministry plans to enter into an agreement with the consortium before the end of the month. The Korea Electric Power Corporation has proposed that Samsung Electronics and SK Hynix pay for 5 years' worth of electricity in advance. According to industry insiders on Thursday, KEPCO requested upfront payments of 20 trillion won from Samsung Electronics and 5 trillion won from SK Hynix. The combined amount worth about $18.4 billion, is equivalent to 5 years' worth of electricity bills for both companies, calculated on the basis of what they paid last year. KEPCO apparently made the proposal to secure funding for new power grid investments as it faces accumulated deficits and debt. And that's the news from KBS World Radio's News Center in Seoul. This has been Eileen Cahill. You can also catch our news from our website at world.kbs.co.kr.

0: Me too. I love the way you do it. You ready?
1: Let's go back in time through breathing. You were talking about how we breathe, how other things that breathe, breathe. I know how I breathe. I have a diaphragm. It sort of helps me draw in air, right? So it's like a big pump working all the time.
0: It's like a set of bellows and stuff.
1: Yeah, kind of. Part of it is, and yeah.
0: So to sort of help visualize it, it's kind of like your diaphragm is under your rib cage, and it's a sheet of muscle, and it's sort of curved up a little bit.
1: Mm-hmm.
0: It's kind of like a drum head. And if you tighten it, the drum head flattens out and gets really kind of strong and stiff. And if you pull down like that, you made more space in your chest.
1: Right, you draw in some air.
0: So that makes the balloons of your lungs draw air in. So that's how you inhale. And then to exhale, you just stop stretching that diaphragm so it kind of rises up and loosely again. And then you squeeze with your rib cage muscles. So
1: I'm not thinking about this while I'm doing
0: don't
1: it.
0: Don't think about it or you won't be able to do
1: right.
0: it. So the technical term of it is tidal flow. It's like the high tide coming in and the low tide flowing back out, just in and out and like that. But if you start looking, the evolutionary version of all this is that the different vertebrate animals with backbones are all related
1: mm-hmm.
0: through evolutionary time. And you can see the relationships, how this would work. So if you go by the evolutionary story, mammals descended from reptiles. And if you look, reptile breathing is similar but a little different.
1: They have lungs.
0: So they have lungs, but things are built a little differently. Like if you're a snake, let's say, they've only got one lung usually. They usually, for some reason, use their right lung. And
1: since they're so skinny.
0: not a lot of room in there. But
1: right.
0: If then you look at some of the bigger ones like crocodiles and alligators, they've sort of like us. But instead of just having that sheet of muscle for their diaphragm, the muscles attached to the biggest organ in their innards there, their biggest thing is their liver. And it sort of contracts and drags the liver back into their body. And that's what makes space for the lungs to expand.
1: So they still have that tidal flow, right?
0: Yeah.
1: But
0: instead of just a plain old sheet of muscle opening up the space, the muscle drags their liver back like a piston almost.
1: Wow.
0: And then to exhale, they squeeze their ribs like
1: uh-huh.
0: we would.
1: And okay.
0: the liver will move back.
1: So that's the reptiles.
0: Yeah. So if you follow the evolutionary version of history, the ancestors of reptiles would be amphibians, which to a lot of us would look like reptiles. You know,
1: mm-hmm.
0: the frogs and salamanders
1: yeah.
0: might look like them. But you look close, and there are, of course, lots of big differences. And one of them is they don't have scales on their skin
1: mm-hmm.
0: like the reptiles would. And, in fact, most salamanders don't even have lungs at all. So, like, how do they breathe? And they don't
1: breathe. Because they don't have gills.
0: Right. They do when they're tadpoles.
1: Right. I mean, yeah.
0: And that would actually kind of make sense, too, in the evolutionary story. But they breathe through their skin a lot, too.
1: Wow.
0: So if
1: you mean they're just hanging out on the forest floor and they're breathing through their skin?
0: And also through their mouth and their nostrils. In the case of salamanders, they'll, if you look close, oftentimes it looks like their chin or their throat is pulsating.
1: Oh. Well, frogs balloon out their throat, too. Is it the same? Is it like an air sac or something?
0: Yeah, for frogs, they have lungs like we do, but they're smoother, if you look at, like with ours. Ours look like sponges, and
1: mm-hmm.
0: there's little passageways where all this gas exchange happens. For them, it's just like a balloon, and there's a little bit of oxygen picked up on the surface, but the rest is just to pull air in, and it's as much for making a call or for floating in a pond or sinking, whatever they want, as much as for that.
1: Mm.
0: But it's more complicated, too. If they do want to breathe through their lungs, they don't have ribs and a diaphragm. They close their mouth. They breathe the air in through their nostrils by lowering the floor of their mouth. And so their chin bulges out. Then they close their nostrils and squeeze their throat upwards.
1: And that sends the air into their lungs?
0: Pushes the air into their lungs.
1: Whoa.
0: So it's a lot more complicated.
1: Yeah. I like our method.
0: Yeah. But if you watch that pulsating of their mm-hmm. chin, it's a lot like you think of a fish pumping its gills.
1: So where do we go back in time from the frogs and the fishes?
0: Well, the evolutionary progression then would be the ancestors of amphibians would have been lungfish that don't have the big scales. They pump their throat like that and also have sacs that can be lungs in addition to their gills.
1: So they sort of have both.
0: they would have both. So if a lungfish from Africa or South America is in water, it can use its gills. But if it runs out of oxygen because it's in a swamp or something, or the thing's drying out, they can sort of divert the blood system and shunt it away from the gills and hook it up to their lungs.
1: So they're sort of the crossover.
0: They're the crossover, you could say, like the earliest ancestral form that would have given rise to amphibians, which gave rise to reptiles, which gave rise to mammals.
1: Thanks very much, Dr. Kurt Steger of Paul Smith College. I'm Martha Foley at St. Lawrence University.
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4: This is Scientific American's 60 Second Science. I'm Ashley Papp. It's summertime in New York City. Birds are chirping, insects are scurrying, and everything feels alive. While recent heat waves have pushed a lot of us indoors to the respite of air conditioning, the critters of this city were left to fend for themselves.
5: Many would be surprised that they're going to be doing the same exact things that most humans are doing. You know, they're not going to be pushing it. They're going to be taking their time and seeking those, you know, shadier spots of the park.
4: That's Sunny Correo, an environmental scientist.
5: I work with New York City Parks Department as part of our wildlife unit, a small but mighty team that focuses on how New Yorkers can coexist with wildlife in an urban environment.
4: From the birds and squirrels to raccoons and even the turtles, here's how urban wildlife is responding as the mercury rises. Let's start with the birds.
5: Obviously, there are a lot of different species of birds that can be found all across the city, from your pigeons to your larger birds of prey. And what's interesting about birds is they don't sweat through their skin like humans and other mammals do.
4: Instead, birds lose heat through exposed skin, which, if you think about the last time you saw a bird in Prospect Park, there really isn't much exposed aside from their feet, legs, and beak. Sometimes, when temps really spike, birds can pant, kind of like a dog, to get rid of their excess heat. Ultimately, these tactics help, but usually aren't enough during a heat wave. So
5: they'll find everything from a little puddle from a recent rainstorm, or maybe the hydrants that are open down the street, to fountains, and even the spray showers in our playgrounds across the city. You can find birds that will be seeking refuge in the water to kind of help cool off.
4: Aquatic turtles can almost always be found near the ponds and lakes of our urban sprawl. On a normal day, you might spot a small stack of turtles near the water. This is because they're ectotherms, meaning their bodies rely on external things for heat. Piling on top of one another or on a warm rock surface helps to keep the turtle's core body at a healthy temp. When things get too hot, like during NYC's recent heat wave, they change their behavior a bit. Instead, they head into the water and spread out.
5: Basically, they're hanging out at the pool all day. They're going to be floating at the very surface of the water so that they can still get some of the sun, but any extra heat that might be a little dangerous to their body temperature, to their core temperature, they will be able to dissipate into the water.
4: For fur-covered critters like squirrels, cooling off in the pond or the playground water park isn't an option. When the heat rises in the city, these little mammals can be seen doing a funny posture that's known as splooting.
5: Basically, that means they're just spreading out on a surface on their stomach with their forelimbs forward and their hind legs backwards, just kind of splat on the ground.
4: That increased skin-to-surface area helps squirrels dissipate more heat to the ground, which, under a shady tree in Central Park, is way cooler than the ambient air. Raccoons, on the other hand, have developed a slightly different tactic. They head to parts of the park that have kind of natural air conditioning.
5: I certainly know of areas that are cooler than others. They kind of have these small microclimates to them. I know where the shady benches are.
4: In our most recent heat wave, Correo noticed raccoons and humans enjoying the shade of a wooded gazebo that's in one of the cooler areas of Central Park. While the humans sought refuge on the benches below, the raccoons were softly snoozing on the lush rooftop above. Seth Magley is an urban ecologist based in Chicago. In 2021, he started building a network of fellow urban critter enthusiasts from around the world. Collectively, they're called the Urban Wildlife Information Network. They're working to collect information about critters in a similar way so that it can be compared across different cities.
6: Ultimately, it's all with the goal of trying to create more wildlife-inclusive cities. We are sort of also united by our desire to make cities part of the solution to the biodiversity crisis and to help reduce human-wildlife conflict and increase human-wildlife coexistence in all of the massively urbanizing areas around the world.
4: In Chicago, Magley and his team have been watching their city's wildlife for about 10 years. Altogether, they have over 100 camera traps set up across different types of urban environments, from the downtown loop and city parks to nature preserves and suburb golf courses. And during times of extreme heat,
6: we do definitely seem to see reduced movement. It seems like when it gets very hot, animals just sort of hunker down where they are. It's probably so energetically difficult to move around when it's so hot.
4: Although this coping mechanism works for a short-term spike in temp, it's not ideal over a longer period because it means less time to search for food or a new mate. And as Magley and his network of urban researchers look toward the future in climate change projections, they anticipate bigger shifts. Temps everywhere are projected to warm. So wildlife in urban settings and beyond will likely have to shift their normal territories a bit further north to where it feels more comfortable to what they're already used to.
6: We don't have armadillos in Chicago, but we have them in the southern part of the state, and they seem to be migrating north. And so I'm starting to have to take questions about what are we going to do if there's armadillos in Chicago, right? Which is unimaginable, except on a planet that is warming. There's a million other questions, I think, like that. As a lot of these species, at least in this hemisphere, make these kind of northward shifts, they're going to come into contact with cities in places we didn't expect.
4: Only time will tell how our urban wildlife reacts to these longer-term shifts in temperature. For now, it sounds like urban critters, so long as they're healthy, are totally capable of handling a few days of extreme heat here and there. Thanks for listening. For Scientific American 60 Second Science, I'm Ashley Papp.
7: We're talking about face on Skeptic Check here on Big Picture Science. All right, let's wander onto the streets of the Big Apple, New York City, where reporter Marissa Fessenden is taking a walk with artist and creative technologist Greg Borenstein.
8: We've kind of stopped at this corner. What do you see?
9: There's this sprinkler connection here for the fire department that consists of these two kind of short and fat plugs coming off of the wall with a chain that connects them, and the plugs have these round nubs on the end that look a lot like pupils of some eyes, and the chain is like a kind of goofily smiling smile coming off, connecting the two underneath in an arch.
8: Since it's green, I see a frog.
9: Yeah, it definitely looks a little bit like a frog or like a goofy alien.
10: Greg knows how easy it is for him to spot faces, non-human, non-animal faces, in the urban scene around him, but he also has a camera and a computer program to do the same.
7: A computer program such as Face Tracker, for example, can find human faces in photos and so forth. But weirdly enough, it also exhibits pareidolia of its own, finding faces in inanimate objects such as wall outlets.
10: In other words, it finds faces that don't exist.
8: Do you think it will see the face that we saw in the fire department sprinkler?
9: I will be surprised if it does, because it really likes to have outlines around the faces, but we'll see.
8: You're pointing
9: my laptop camera at the fire sprinkler. Yep, there. Actually, okay, it is seeing a face, except for the face that it saw wasn't the same one that I saw nearly at all. Its eyes are sitting right on top of the sprinkler, and its mouth is on the letters that say fire department. In addition to the face on the sprinkler itself, when I turn the computer slightly here, it seems to be seeing a face in this kind of brick here, just randomly on one of these slices of brick that really looks nothing at all like a face to me. And it's seeing just one part of that as a little tiny scrunched up together face. It's really very strange.
10: And Greg Borenstein wrote a program to help him understand how machine pareidolia differed from the human tendency to see faces where there are none.
11: Face Tracker was created by Jason Siragi, who's a computer science researcher, and it uses a set of algorithms to detect faces and then to find the facial features, so the eyes, the nose, the mouth, and then to track those as they move around. So not just to see a face, but to follow its expression as it moves.
10: Now, the face tracking program also sees faces where there are none. And you and Marissa walked around the streets of New York City, and we got some examples of that. In one case, it seems to have found a face in the brickwork that you and Marissa were not able to spot.
11: Yeah, so there were these kind of vertical striated bricks, and they really looked nothing like faces at all to me. But the face tracker decided that there was a tiny face in one of those vertical bricks.
10: That's incredible. So you were holding up the camera to this brickwork, and it found a face that you would not have spotted.
11: Yeah, absolutely. It found a face, and it thought it knew where the face's eyes and nose and mouth were, and it was a little tiny kind of vertically stretched face. And sometimes when it does that, I can see kind of where it's getting that idea, but in this case, I really couldn't at all.
10: So it sounds as though the face tracker system, which is programmed to look for human faces, has a kind of pareidolia of its own, where it sees faces just as humans do, where there are none.
11: Yeah, absolutely. I mean, it's looking for a pattern just like we do. It's looking for a pattern of bright and dark spots to find the face, and then it's looking for the facial features within that using its algorithm. And, you know, it's just looking at pixels in an image. So the same way we're looking at light and dark that falls on our eyes. So sometimes the patterns in those pixels look to it like a face. They match its algorithm. The same way to us, patterns of light and dark in a cloud or the side of a building or a fire hydrant will look like a face.
10: Well, you designed an experiment around this and around this tendency of a computer program to exhibit pareidolia. Can you explain briefly what your experiment was?
11: Yeah, so my project was Machine Pareidolia, and I took this database of photos on Flickr where a group of people had collected pictures of things in the world that caused them to experience pareidolia, little bits of things that looked like faces to them, called Hello Little Fella. And I took all the pictures from that Flickr group, and I ran them through Face Tracker, and I output the results so I could see if Face Tracker also saw those faces, if it saw other faces, or if it saw slightly related faces. And I found that some of the time it found exactly the same face that we were seeing. You'd see it and it'd be like, man, it gets it. That's totally exactly the face that the person who took this picture was thinking of. And then sometimes it'd be kind of close, like seeing part of the object as a face, but not matched up. Maybe the eye was in a different place. Maybe what we were seeing as the nose, it was seeing as the mouth. And then sometimes it would see just random details and images as faces, like we saw in the brick in this case.
10: Should we be surprised that machines have pareidolia? I mean, don't we want our machines to be better than humans, that they should be more precise? It seems as though they're vulnerable to the same mistakes that we make.
11: I think when machines are more precise than humans, it kind of can freak us out a little bit. There's certain kinds of glitches that machines do that will terrify or really frustrate us. For example, when we have some really practical need, like if you're at the airport trying to check in and the ticketing system is sending up strange glitches, that will just infuriate you because you're nervous and you need its help. But I think in cases like this, seeing the false positives, this pareidolia effect, is actually kind of, I don't want to say humanizing, because it's a very different pareidolia than we experience, but it gives it character. It lets us see kind of its foibles and personality in a certain sense.
10: But it also suggests that there's a lot more work to be done on the machines. I mean, although it's great that it's finding cute faces in the brickwork and so forth, that won't help you much if you want an accurate face tracker program.
11: Well, I don't think the goal for this kind of stuff is ever to be perfectly accurate. Obviously, researchers always, you know, they want to be more useful and they want to create new algorithms that can get some of the incredibly rich information that we can pull out of images in just a glance. And in many ways, these fields are really in their infancy. But there's no sense that to be perfect, these algorithms would become exactly like people. They really have their own character and they do different things. For example, Google searches through websites. It doesn't do it anything like how people do it. It doesn't read the websites, kind of think about them, digest them, remember certain anecdotes, and then tell them back to you when you ask about it the way a person would. It does this totally other alien thing of having this gigantic index of all of them and being able to instantaneously pull up a set of pages that algorithmically it decided fit your search criteria the best. But we like that a lot more than we'd like it if it was like a person. And we've learned how to use it and we've built our culture around those kind of things. So I think that it's important not to mistake this kind of technology for being kind of just a bad version of a person.
10: Although it's interesting that you're saying we shouldn't confuse this machine program with a person, and yet you're using words like personality and character to describe it.
11: Yeah, it's true. It's unfortunate we don't have a great vocabulary for talking about things with feeling, like to talk about the qualities of things. Our whole language for talking about those tends to treat them as dumb and innate. And to some degree, that's why when they have this more surprising, rich behavior, we want to see them as human. There's a kind of pareidolia there too, where as soon as the computer algorithm does something human-like or something that humans also do, like detect faces, we immediately want it to be a person. But it's not. It's different. And maybe we need better language for talking about that, for its machinic qualities, if that didn't have a kind of dumb, negative connotation.
10: Well, Greg, you've written about your experience with your face tracker experiment, and that there were some times where it surprised you, and in fact, sometimes it would find faces that were sort of eerie. The experience was eerie for you. How so?
11: Well, it's eerie in the sense that it's alien. I mean, it's seeing a face that I didn't see, but it seems like there's a logic to it. It's just not a human logic. And in some ways, that's most eerie when it's similar to the places I would see a face. When it's seeing a face in a bit of brick or just kind of randomly, that's mysterious, but it's not quite eerie. There's this other kind of uncanny experience where it's almost the same as what a person would see. Like it's locked onto the same eyes, but it thinks the nose is in a different place or something like that. That really has this uncanny quality to it because it's like a human, and then you start to think of it as a human, but it's not. Whereas that's why in some ways the places where it sees faces that we don't see at all really tell you the most about it in some ways. It's very different than how we see them, but it has its own specificness. It has its own individuality, a kind of natural quality. It's almost like a pet. Like, why does your cat stare blankly at a window that you don't understand? Where are the ghosts that your cat sees? It has that kind of quality where it's alien and it's not human, but there's not necessarily anything scary about it either.
10: Greg Bornstein, thank you so much for speaking with us.
11: Thank you.
7: Greg Bornstein is an artist and creative technologist who teaches at New York University.
10: Now to the opposite coast, to the Computational Vision Lab at the California Institute of Technology.
7: Okay, so computers can find a face in a crowd, but can they do any better than that? I mean, can a computer with a camera on it scan a landscape, find the mountains, the birds, the burbling brook? Can it even find an empty space in a giant mall parking lot? Well, generally speaking, the answer is no. So, of course, we wondered, why is machine vision so difficult to program into a machine?
10: Pietro Perona is a professor of electrical engineering, computation, and neural systems at the California Institute of Technology.
7: Pietro, you know, a lot of point-and-shoot cameras today, I note, seem to be able to recognize faces. If you aim the camera at a crowd of people, you see on the screen these little green rectangles outlining the faces. When I first saw that, I thought, that's really pretty impressive. Any idea how these cameras do that? How do they know where the faces are?
12: So let me take a step back. So first of all, let me say that this is a great success of my field, which is computer vision. When I was a graduate student in Berkeley in the 90s, or 80s in fact, sadly, we didn't know how to approach visual recognition. Truly, we had no clue as to how to do it. Nobody knew around the world. And now we have very good ideas about how to do it. It doesn't work quite as well as we would wish, but we know how to approach a problem. So this said, how could it do it? So the camera has to face two challenges. One is, you know, it's difficult to find objects and faces in particular. And the second one, it has to be done very fast because the camera has to just find them on the spot and show them to you on your viewfinder. And it probably uses a few tricks. For example, skin has a very distinctive hue. Whether you're Caucasian or black, it seems to have a certain hue that is common across races. And some fairly simple image processing operations may reveal where this hue is present. And so probably what camera manufacturers do, they try to compute this hue and find splotches that have a certain shape and a certain ratio of height versus width, and there they put their boxes. There may be a few more tricks. For example, the area around the eyes is typically darker than the area just above, which is the forehead, and two areas below, which are the cheeks. And so you could check very quickly whether in this splotch of pink hue you have darkness in the middle, and you can use a few of these tricks. And so you can think of maybe 10 very good engineers working for a few years, and they produce a piece of software that will detect faces well.
7: Well, that's impressive. I have to say, to me, it's impressive that it knows where the faces are. But if machine vision gets, you know, orders of magnitude better, presumably it will continue to get better. What do you foresee as the most interesting applications? What would you love to use this for?
12: Well, there are an enormous number of applications. If you think of any machine that is around, it's typically used by people. And a machine that is aware about people and its surroundings is a very useful machine. It can take decisions and it can adapt to the environment. So almost any machine we use, we would wish it to know where we are and what we do, and we would wish it to know about other things in the surroundings. And at that point, engineers could build an enormous amount of functionality on it. So just to go through a big laundry list, so automobiles. So nowadays there are around 1.2 million people killed in traffic accidents every year, most of them by driver's error. So if machines could drive and you could certify that machine can drive well, but the machine doesn't get drunk, it doesn't get tired, you would have fewer accidents. Searching the web. Right now you can only search with words. It's very difficult to search with images. And so there are an enormous number of interesting queries and questions we have that we cannot answer. For example, you see a bird on your bird feeder outside your window. Even if you took a photograph of it, you wouldn't know what to type into Wikipedia to figure out what species is it. So you would like to type an image into Wikipedia and get your answer. And so computer vision would help you there. If you think of all the surveillance tasks that we have to make places safer, like transportation systems, freeways, public parks, and so how could you check that everything is going right, there is no accident, there are no people hiding behind corners. So all of that could be done by automated systems and without bothering people to do it.
7: I think immediately of robots. You know, it's very fashionable these days to say the robots are coming, they're coming down the pike, everybody's going to have a robot. But if they can't really see, I don't mean having cameras, of course, but see, you know, they're not going to be able to bring me a drink from the bar, because they may have the mechanical agility to pour a drink, but they can't see the glass and the bottle very well or where I'm sitting. I can imagine this would be a big breakthrough for robotics.
12: That's right. There are a number of companies who think that the starting point would be giving people automated vacuum cleaners. And you know a few already, for example, the Roomba, made on the East Coast, and the Mint made here in Pasadena. And those have fairly rudimentary sensory systems, and so they don't see where the dirt is, and they don't see where the obstacles are, and they don't know exactly where they are within the house. But if they had a good vision system, they would do a much better job. They could go to the places that need their work, and they would remember where they've been, and so they wouldn't vacuum twice the same place, etc. They could find the sockets and plug themselves in. And all of that is coming. I think it's a matter of maybe 5 years, and we should be able to buy for $299 or whatever the popular price level will be these robots.
7: Well, that sounds encouraging, because machine vision has always sort of struck me like the attempts to get computers to translate languages. I mean, we have computer programs that do that now, but, you know, it's not really idiomatic English or whatever it is they're translating from to English. I mean, it just doesn't quite work well enough. Is that going to change for machine vision in, you know, the foreseeable future? You said 5 years there. You see a short timeline for big improvement?
12: Oh, the improvement has been enormous in the last 10 years. As I was telling you, when I was a grad student, we didn't know how to approach visual recognition, and now we know how to approach it. So there are new techniques and new ideas coming out every year. A big effort right now is combining computer vision and machine learning to produce machines that will be able to learn from examples and become better at a task. Earlier, we talked about how can you detect photographs, how can you detect faces in photographs, at least, or in pictures, how does a camera do it? So that took many engineers, gifted engineers, quite a few years to get it right. Now, we would like to be able to train machine vision systems to recognize thousands, maybe hundreds of thousands of objects. So think of all the Chinese characters, all the products you find in supermarkets, all the objects you see around the house. And how could you do that? Well, you couldn't have a team of 10 engineers per object figuring out how to do it. You have to teach the machine just by showing examples. And so this is the great challenge at the moment, how to get a machine that can recognize, say, 100,000 different objects, categories, subcategories, and do it reliably in any lighting environment.
7: Pietro Perona, thank you so very much for being with us today.
12: My pleasure.
10: Pietro Perona is a professor of electrical engineering, computation, and neural systems at the California Institute of Technology. It's easy for us to face the fact that our production team is quite talented. Gary Dieterhoff, Barbara Vance, and Rena Shaklesko.
7: Also support from Rena Shulsky-David and Sammy David and the NASA Astrobiology Institute. Big Picture Science is produced at the SETI Institute. And a big thanks also to our listeners.
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15: worsen. 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
1: This is UN News Today with me, Isaiah Steinberg. The headlines. A new UN report says global warming overshoot is inevitable and the world must immediately reduce greenhouse gas emissions. Floods on the Nepal-Tibet border have damaged energy infrastructure, disrupting the electricity supply as communities rebuild. And independent human rights experts reiterate their calls for the U.S. to stop striking so-called narco-terrorist boats. Record heat waves, deadly floods, and other extreme weather are warning signs of an ever-warming planet, the UN said on Wednesday. A new report from the UN Environment Program, or UNEP, says global temperatures are likely to exceed the 1.5 degrees Celsius limit, and even under an optimistic scenario, could peak at around 1.8 degrees Celsius, which could worsen impacts on food security, human health, and ecosystems. Secretary General Antonio Guterres said the world is speeding past the limit to avoid climate catastrophe, recalling the pledge made by countries under the 2015 Paris Agreement to keep global warming to 1.5 degrees Celsius above pre-industrial levels.
2: Every fraction of a degree will cost lives, destroy livelihoods, deepen inequality, and push ecosystems closer to irreversible damage.
1: UNEP Director Inger Andersen warned that extreme heat is already striking faster, hitting harder, and lasting longer. But the UN says the worst impacts can still be limited. Mr. Guterres said any period above the 1.5 degrees Celsius limit should be as small and short as possible by accelerating the phase-out of fossil fuels, expanding renewable energy, cutting methane emissions, and protecting forests, land, and oceans. He added that the world must match a temperature overshoot with greater collective ambition. Floods and mudflows along Nepal's Bhotkoshi-Trishuli River system have left at least 2.2 million tons of debris, according to a preliminary assessment by the UN Development Program, or UNDP. The flooding, which was triggered by a glacier collapse last Wednesday, swept water, mud, and rocks through communities in the affected districts along Nepal's border with China. Nepal has reported more than 1,000 deaths and more than 4,000 people still missing. More than 10,000 people have been rescued. The disaster has also damaged homes, roads, and energy infrastructure, forcing 11 hydropower stations and a solar plant to stop operating. Preliminary modeling estimates about $158.6 million in potential building damage and at least 556,000 tons of building-related debris. UNDP says around 3 in 4 affected people were already living in highly vulnerable areas, where livelihoods, access to basic services, and living conditions were already under strain. Government figures show more than 84,000 people have been affected across 17 municipalities. Debris caused by the floods includes collapsed buildings, household belongings, vegetation, rocks, and sediment. Rescue operations remain difficult and dangerous, and rescuers believe people are still trapped or missing beneath the mud and rubble. Independent UN human rights experts on Wednesday called on the United States to end what they described as unlawful killings following U.S. military strikes on suspected drug trafficking vessels in the Caribbean and Pacific. The special rapporteurs, who are not UN employees and do not receive a salary for their work, say at least 223 people have been killed in strikes since September 2025. The U.S. military, they say, has struck at least 68 vessels in international waters, in most cases killing everyone on board. The experts rejected the U.S. government's justification for the attacks under international law, saying drug trafficking is a law enforcement matter and does not constitute an armed attack that would permit self-defense. They added there is no armed conflict that would allow alleged drug traffickers to be treated as combatants, making the killings extrajudicial and unlawful. Under international law, the experts said, lethal force at sea may only be used when strictly necessary and proportionate to protect people from an imminent threat to life, which the U.S. has not asserted in this case. They called for all alleged violations to be independently investigated, with those responsible held accountable and victims' families provided compensation and guarantees that strikes will end. Isaiah Steinberg, UN News.
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4: What's better for studying? Complete silence, or should you turn the music up? This is Sandra Singh Lowe with the lowdown on science. So far, research has been mixed, but Lindsay Cook and team from Edith Cowan University listened more closely. They surveyed over 200 students on their music habits. Participants reported any mind-wandering tendencies and completed a brief memory task. The results? Playlists versus silence did not make a difference in students' mind wandering or memory. But how much a student is tuned into their music makes all the difference. Higher engagement resulted in greater perceived benefits for studying with music, and vice versa. So, no right or wrong answer, just march to your own beat.
5: The Lowdown on Science is a production of University of California, Irvine Science Communication and LAist 89.3.
6: Welcome to Possibly, where we take on huge problems like the future of our planet and break them down into small questions with unexpected answers. I'm Megan Hall. Today, we're talking about the world's largest annual climate conference. It's coming up soon, so Meg Talikoff and Juliana Marullo are here to give us a preview. Hi, guys.
7: Hi.
8: Hey, Megan.
6: Let's start with the basics. What's this conference called, and when is it happening?
8: It's called the Conference of the Parties, abbreviated as COP. It's organized by the UN, and it'll be held in Dubai in early December.
6: Why is it called a conference of parties?
7: The parties are just delegations from a big group of countries who get together every year to try and do something about climate change.
8: The conference started in 1995, and they're still at it 28 years later.
6: So COP has happened 27 times already? What has it accomplished so far?
7: Well, all the international agreements we have about reducing emissions have come out of the conference.
8: If you've heard of the Paris Agreement, that was the result of the 2015 meeting.
7: In the Paris Agreement, the parties made non-binding commitments to keep global warming under 1.5 degrees Celsius compared to pre-industrial levels.
8: It's an important goal because if we heat the planet more than that, there will be major consequences.
6: How are we doing on that goal?
8: Not well. So far, no country has agreed to make all the changes that would keep warming to 1.5 degrees.
7: Taking stock of just how much progress has been made is going to be a big focus of COP this year.
6: So this conference is going to be different in terms of how we're monitoring our progress?
7: Yeah. Basically, scientists have written a detailed report on how much progress we've made towards that goal over the past 8 years.
8: It's the first time they've done that type of evaluation, so the delegations will have lots to discuss.
6: Do we have any sense of what the results are yet?
7: We do. Unfortunately, they're not great.
8: According to the UN, even if every country in the world does their current plan to curb emissions, greenhouse gases would still increase 16% by 2030.
7: Those emissions levels correspond to temperatures rising a whole 2.7 degrees Celsius by the end of the century.
6: So why aren't we meeting our goals?
7: On some level, it just takes time to wean ourselves off fossil fuels. For example, it'll be a little while before we have electric car infrastructure that most people trust.
8: Also, experts say it's easy for countries to say they're cutting their emissions, even if they aren't.
6: Why is that?
8: Dr. Amanda Lynch, chair of the research board at the UN World Meteorological Organization, says whether countries meet their commitments or not, it won't be traced back to them.
9: It's very hard to ascribe cause and effect of the macro trends, let alone did Argentina meet their commitment.
7: Countries also get bogged down over who should pay for the transition away from fossil fuels.
6: What do you mean by that?
8: For example, China is the world's biggest emitter, so the U.S. doesn't want to have to pay for lowering emissions if China doesn't.
7: But the U.S. emitted the most for a long time, and China doesn't think it's fair to have to clean up after us.
6: Okay, so those are the challenges. Do these big conferences ever really accomplish anything? Or do they just talk a lot?
8: Well, the progress is slow, but there are still concrete things happening this year.
7: Probably the biggest highlight is that the parties are going to finalize the details of a loss and damage fund to help countries who are already suffering from climate change.
8: And just a few days ago, President Biden and Chinese President Xi Jinping publicly agreed to work together to triple renewable energy capacity by 2030.
7: Experts say that deal will give this Conference of the Parties some momentum.
8: Also, everything is a lot better than before the Paris Agreement. It used to be that we were going to heat the planet 4.5 degrees Celsius by the end of the century.
7: So even though we haven't met our goals, we've already made a big difference.
6: That's good to hear. Thanks for giving us a preview, guys. That's it for today. For more information or to ask a question about the way your choices affect our planet, go to thepublicsradio.org/possibly or subscribe to us wherever you get your podcasts. 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
10: So, Linda, did you call Dad about lunch?
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14: I would like to tell you all that you are all actually cyborgs, but not the cyborgs that you think. You're not RoboCop and you're not Terminator, but you're cyborgs every time you look at a computer screen or use one of your cell phone devices. So what's a good definition for cyborg? Well, a traditional definition is an organism to which exogenous components have been added for the purpose of adapting to new environments. That came from a 1960 paper on space travel, because if you think about it, space is pretty awkward. People aren't supposed to be there. But humans are curious, and they like to add things to their bodies so that they can go to the Alps one day and then become a fish in the sea the next. So let's look at the concept of traditional anthropology. Somebody goes to another country, says, how fascinating these people are, how interesting their tools are, how curious their culture is. And then they write a paper and maybe a few other anthropologists read it and we think it's very exotic. Well, what's happening is that we've suddenly found a new species. I, as a cyborg anthropologist, have suddenly said, oh, wow, now suddenly we're a new form of Homo sapiens. And look at these fascinating cultures, and look at these curious rituals that everybody is doing around this technology. They're clicking on things and staring at screens. Now, there's a reason why I studied this versus traditional anthropology. And the reason is that tool use, in the beginning, for thousands and thousands of years, everything has been a physical modification of self. It has helped us to extend our physical selves, go faster, hit things harder, and there's been a limit on that. But now what we're looking at is not an extension of the physical self, but an extension of the mental self. And because of that, we're able to travel faster, communicate differently. And the other thing that happens is that we're all carrying around little Mary Poppins technology. We can put anything we want into it, and it doesn't get heavier, and then we can take anything out. What does the inside of your computer actually look like? Well, if you print it out, it looks like 1,000 pounds of material that you're carrying around all the time. And if you actually lose that information, it means that you suddenly have this loss in your mind, that you suddenly feel like something's missing, except you aren't able to see it, so it feels like a very strange emotion. The other thing that happens is that you have a second self. Whether you like it or not, you're starting to show up online, and people are interacting with your second self when you're not there. And so you have to be careful about, you know, leaving your front lawn open, which is basically your Facebook wall, so that, you know, people don't write on it in the middle of the night, because it's very much the equivalent. And suddenly we have to start to maintain our second self. You have to present yourself in digital life in a similar way that you would in your analog life. So in the same way that you wake up, take a shower, and get dressed, you have to learn to do that for your digital self. And the problem is that a lot of people now, especially adolescents, have to go through two adolescencies. They have to go through their primary one that's already awkward, and then they have to go through their second self's adolescence. And that's even more awkward because there's an actual kind of history of what they've gone through online. And anybody coming in new to technology is an adolescent online right now. And so it's very awkward, and it's very difficult for them to do those things. So when I was little, my dad would sit me down at night, and he would say, I'm going to teach you about time and space in the future. And I said, great. And he said one day, what's the shortest distance between two points? And I said, well, that's a straight line. You told me that yesterday. I thought it was very clever. He said, no. Here's a better way. He took a piece of paper, drew A and B, on one side and the other, and folded them together so where A and B touched. And he said, that is the shortest distance between two points. And I said, Dad, how do you do that? He said, well, you just bend time and space. It takes an awful lot of energy, and that's just how you do it. And I said, I want to do that. And he said, well, okay. And so when I went to sleep for the next, 10 or 20 years, I was thinking at night, I want to be the first person to create a wormhole, to make things accelerate faster, and I want to make a time machine. I was always sending messages to my future self and using tape recorders. But then what I realized when I went to college is that technology doesn't just get adopted because it works. It gets adopted because people use it, and it's made for humans. So I started studying anthropology. And when I was writing my thesis on cell phones, I realized that everyone was carrying around wormholes in their pocket. They weren't physically transporting themselves. They were mentally transporting themselves. They would click on a button, and they would be connected as A to B immediately. And I thought, oh, wow, I found it. This is great. So over time, time and space have compressed because of this. You can stand on one side of the world, whisper something, and be heard on the other. One of the other ideas that comes around is that you have a different type of time on every single device that you use. Every single browser tab gives you a different type of time. And because of that, you start to dig around for your external memories. Where did you leave them? So now we're all these paleontologists that are digging for things that we've lost on our external brains that we're carrying around in our pockets. And that incites a sort of panic architecture. Oh no, where's this thing? It's coming in. We're all Isle of Lucy on a great assembly line of information. And

0: around all those people in the room all the time that are trying to compete for their attention on the simultaneous time interfaces, paleontology, and panic architecture. They're not just sitting there. And really, when you have no external input, that is the time when there's a creation of self, when you can do long-term planning, when you can try and figure out who you really are. And then once you do that, you can figure out how to present your second self in a legitimate way instead of just dealing with everything as it comes in and, oh, I have to do this, and I have to do this, and I have to do this. And so this is very important. I'm really worried that especially kids today, they're not going to be dealing with this downtime, that they have an instantaneous button-clicking culture and that everything comes to them and that they become very excited about it and very addicted to it. So if you think about it, the world hasn't stopped either. It has its own external prosthetic devices. And these devices are helping us all to communicate and interact with each other. But when you actually visualize it, all the connections that we're doing right now, this is an image of the mapping of the internet, it doesn't look technological. It actually looks very organic. This is the first time in the entire history of humanity that we've connected in this way. And it's not that machines are taking over. It's that they're helping us to be more human, helping us to connect with each other. The most successful technology gets out of the way and helps us live our lives. And really, it ends up being more human than technology because we're co-creating each other all the time. And so this is the important point that I like to study. Things are beautiful, that it's still human connection. It's just done in a different way. We're just increasing our humanness and our ability to connect with each other, regardless of geography. So that's why I study cyborg anthropology. Thank you.
1: 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For more information on TED, visit TED.com.
2: Today is September 3rd on Tidbits in Time, an interesting day. Stay with me to hear about the oldest republic on the planet. We'll bring you fad health tips from pro football, say happy birthday to a best-selling author in the business section, and remember the life of a man who held a monarchy at bay. All that plus a quick movie review of a film that wasn't just for children. Tidbits in Time is next, so stick around. On September 3rd in the year 301, the Republic of San Marino achieved independence from the Roman Empire. This makes it the oldest republic in the world. Also one of the smallest countries, a 24-square-mile enclave of northeastern Italy. And it's one of the wealthiest nations in the world, based on per capita national income. San Marino has survived the chaos of the Dark and Middle Ages, an attempted invasion by Napoleon, and both world wars. On September 3rd, 2000, the Philadelphia Eagles beat the Dallas Cowboys 41-14 in the blazing September heat at the now-raised Texas Stadium in Dallas. After the game, Eagles players attributed the win to the vim and vigor they believed they gained from drinking pickle juice. Of course, there's some electrolyte content in pickles, but it's certainly no silver bullet. Defensive end Hugh Douglas said, quote, "I may start drinking pickle juice when I'm just sitting home chilling." It was on September 3rd, 1963, that Malcolm Timothy Gladwell was born in Fareham, Hampshire, England. As a boy, he moved to Canada with his family and became a champion middle-distance runner in high school. In 1986, he became a journalist and he published his first book entitled Tipping Point in the year 2000. His third book, called Outliers, was published in 2008 and gave us the concept of the 10,000-hour rule. On September 3rd, 1658, Oliver Cromwell died, thus ending his protectorate of the Commonwealth and allowing the monarchy to be reestablished. The date of his death was curious, coinciding with his greatest victories against the Scottish Covenanters at Dunbar on September 3rd, 1650, and against the English and Scottish Royalists on September 3rd the next year. For hours before and after his death, a huge wind came up, sinking many boats and destroying trees and homes as far away as Flanders. September 3rd, 2018 was the

0: premiere of the Christopher Robin movie. Not just a movie for children, it has many elements that are evocative for adults. Unlike Christopher Robin becoming like a kid again, it is the maturing of him under the tutelage of Pooh and the backdrop of the Hundred Acre Wood to the end of his becoming more fully adult. It's a story about restoring hope by referencing principles of the past to apply to present-day realities. For your very own email print version of Tidbits in Time, showing up every day for free in your inbox, just send a request to adrian@tidbitsintime.com. That's adrian@tidbitsintime.com. For Tidbits in Time, this has been Gene Vann.
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2: Hello, I'm Dr. Steve Showalter, your host for Science Elements, a digest of cutting-edge research from the American Chemical Society, the world's largest scientific society. A few years ago, a family therapist wrote a best-selling book called Men Are From Mars, Women Are From Venus. Well, that's not quite right, but there certainly are plenty of differences between men and women, beginning with our chromosomes. Men have one X chromosome and one Y chromosome. In contrast, women have two copies of the X chromosome. Chromosomes, as most of you know, contain the set of genetic instructions needed to make life. In this edition of Science Elements, we examine some of the latest scientific findings about these gender differences. So in the next few minutes, you'll hear about why hepatitis B hits men harder than women, how changes in a woman's saliva could help doctors detect and treat age-related diseases, and finally, how an ultraviolet light switch could lead to better understanding of paralysis. First up, we check out why men may be more susceptible to a common liver disease. About 400 million people worldwide have chronic hepatitis B virus, or HBV, including a form that is highly infectious and can be transmitted through the blood, saliva, and sexual contact. Unfortunately for men, they are 6 times more likely than women to develop a chronic form of this disease. Not only that, the disease seems to progress and cause liver damage faster than in men than it does in women. Now, scientists in China say they have detected a set of unusual liver proteins that could help explain why HBV sexually discriminates. Their study appeared in a recent issue of the Journal of Proteome Research, an ACS monthly publication. In experiments with laboratory mice, Shuhan Sun, Fang Wang and colleagues found abnormal forms of a protein involved in fighting inflammation in the livers of infected male mice, but not infected females. They then identified abnormal forms of these proteins in blood of men infected with HBV, but not in women. The researchers say that in addition to explaining the gender differences, the proteins may provide important markers for tracking the progression of hepatitis B. In a step toward using human saliva to tell whether stiff joints, memory lapses, and other telltale signs of aging are normal or red flags for disease, scientists report how the protein content of women's saliva change with advancing age. The discovery could lead to a simple, non-invasive test for better diagnosing and treating certain age-related diseases in women. These diseases include lupus, Sjogren's syndrome, associated with dry mouth and dry eye, and other immune-related disorders that affect millions of women worldwide, often at higher rates than in men. The study appeared in a recent issue of the Journal of Proteome Research, a monthly ACS publication. John Yates and colleagues analyzed saliva proteins in healthy women aged 20 to 30 and 55 to 65. They identified 293 proteins that differed between the two age groups. Most were involved in the immune system's defense against infection. Older women had almost twice as many immune-related proteins than younger women. These results suggest that it is critical to take these normal differences in protein expression into consideration when searching for clinically relevant, disease-specific biomarkers. Earlier this month, ACS designated the deciphering of the genetic code as a National Historic Chemical Landmark. This achievement by Marshall Nuremberg and Heinrich Mattel is considered the foundation upon which all subsequent genetic progress rests. Since 1993, the American Chemical Society has recognized 64 seminal historic events in history. Other landmarks named through this prestigious program include the invention of Bakelite, the discovery of penicillin, the development of Tide laundry detergent, and the work of historical figures including Joseph Priestley, Antoine Lavoisier, and George Washington Carver. For more on the Landmark Program, visit www.acs.org/landmarks. In our final story this week, scientists in Canada say they've developed an internal on-off switch that paralyzes tiny worms when exposed to a beam of ultraviolet light. The worms remain paralyzed even when the ultraviolet light is turned off. However, when exposed to ordinary light, the worms regain their ability to move and wake up. The report is the first demonstration of such a light-activated switch. The study appeared in a recent issue of the Journal of the American Chemical Society. Photoswitches, light-sensitive materials that undergo photoreactions, have been available for years. Scientists use them regularly in research. Doctors use light-sensitive materials and photoreactions in medicine and photodynamic therapy to treat certain forms of cancer. Those light-sensitive materials, however, do not have the reversibility that exists in photoswitching. In their new study, Neil Bronda and colleagues described the development and successful testing of a photoswitch composed of the light-sensitive material diethylenolethane. The scientists grew transparent, pin-sized head worms called C. elegans and fed them the material. When exposed to ultraviolet light, the worms turned blue and became paralyzed. When exposed to visible light, the diethylenolethane became colorless again and the worms' paralysis ended. Many of the worms lived through the paralyzed, restored movement cycle. The researchers weren't sure how the switch causes paralysis. However, Branda says this research demonstrates that photoswitches may have great potential in turning photodynamic therapy on and off and could be useful in other areas of medicine and research. Well, that's all for now. Like many of you, we'll be taking a short break to celebrate Thanksgiving with our family and friends. Our next podcast will be available on Monday, December 7th. Until then, I'm Dr. Steve Showalter for the American Chemical Society. 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
4: Now the news. I'm Shane Bigham. Chinese Foreign Minister Wang Yi says President Xi Jinping's recent overseas trip has helped build consensus on cooperation and contributed Chinese ideas to global governance. The Chinese president's return to Beijing after attending the Shanghai Cooperation Organization Summit in Bishkek and concluding his state visits to Kyrgyzstan and Egypt. Summing up the trip, Wang said the visit focused on solidarity and cooperation, with an emphasis on a shared future, fairness, and justice. He said the trip carried long-term significance amid growing global instability and uncertainty. Wang highlighted President Xi's participation in the SCO summit, saying his proposals provide a direction for the group's future development and called for greater cooperation in security, development, and people-to-people ties. He also said the Chinese president's visits to Kyrgyzstan and Egypt strengthened China's partnerships with the two countries and demonstrated China's commitment to peace, stability, and common development. Chinese Commerce Ministry has voiced strong opposition to using multilateral platforms such as the G20 to hype so-called economic imbalances and overcapacity. The statement came in response to recent comments by U.S. Treasury Secretary Scott Bessent concerning China. Ministry spokesperson Huang Ling said such rhetoric is essentially a cover for protectionism and an excuse to pressure and restrain China. She called on countries to strengthen policy coordination, expand openness and cooperation, and keep global industrial and supply chain stable. China's held commemorative events to mark the 81st anniversary of the victory of the Chinese People's War of Resistance against Japanese aggression and the World Anti-Fascist War. In Shandong Province, civilians honored the heroes at a memorial hall in the city of Linyi. In Qingzhou, veterans of the war against Japanese aggression shared their battle stories with students. In Heilongjiang Province, the city of Hulin held events paying tribute to martyrs and promoting patriotism. China's conducted a major marine geophysical survey in waters east of the Taiwan region. An institute under the Ministry of Natural Resources carried out the survey from August 10th to the 31st. Researchers collected data on seabed topography, sedimentary layers, deep geological structures, and geophysical fields. Chinese emergency crew members have cleared and reopened a major road leading to Geerong Port on the China-Nepal border, hit by a deadly mudslide a week ago. National Highway 216 is the only land route into the disaster's core area. Its reopening now allows rescue teams and heavy machinery to reach areas previously accessible only by foot or by helicopter. Gong Ming has more.
5: The main road along the National Highway 216 leading to the Geerong Port was basically reopened, which allows the larger number of rescue crews, supplies, and some equipment now can enter to the core disaster zone to conduct full-scale research. The focus now shifts to four main priorities. First, to conduct deep, well-organized searches in the hottest hit areas. And second, strictly preventing the secondary disaster in the rescue work, and also safely transporting the remains of the victims and their belongings. And last is carrying out proper disinfection and epidemic prevention procedures.
4: The number of deaths from the devastating mudslide in Nepal has risen to 1,252, with over 4,800 people still missing as of Wednesday. Nepal's National Disaster Risk Reduction and Management Authority said the disasters injured over 300 people. United Nations Secretary General Antonio Guterres says the world has entered a danger zone of extreme weather. The impacts of El Nino are beginning to be felt around the world, with fears it could be the strongest in more than 70 years. The World Meteorological Organization estimates this El Nino will last until around February. Forecasters say El Nino will boost temperatures in some regions on top of rising heat from climate change. More than 80 migrants are feared dead after a boat carrying 128 people was found drifting off Spain's Canary Islands following 26 days at sea. Spanish maritime authorities rescued 45 survivors and found five bodies on board. The boat reportedly departed from Gambia on August 7th and was located about 120 kilometers south of Gran Canaria. Israeli Defense Minister Israel Katz has threatened to strike Iran's military and civilian infrastructure, including energy facilities, if Tehran attacks Israel. Katz said Israel will be prepared to respond without restraint as regional tensions remain high amid the ongoing Israel-Hezbollah conflict. That's the news. I'm Shane Brigham.
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6: Welcome to the Science Podcast for April 11th, 2014. I'm Sarah Crespi. In this week's show, the mechanics of flies' evasive maneuvers. And David Grimm is here with the latest stories from our daily news site.
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6: Flies can be annoyingly good at evasive action. Take it from anyone trying to smack one down with a fly swatter. Such rapid avoidance requires these tiny flying daredevils to perceive and respond to a looming threat almost instantaneously. I spoke with Michael Dickinson about his team's efforts to capture these maneuvers on video and what the images revealed about the aerodynamics of fruit flies.
8: We used an array of high-speed video cameras, and they were operating at over 7,000 frames per second to capture the wing and body motion of flies as they evaded the looming image of an approaching predator. The speed with which flies can change direction is pretty remarkable. They alter course within about a hundredth of a second, which is nearly 30 times faster than we blink our eyes.
6: So let's start with your setup. How did you actually capture flies in the process of avoiding threats?
8: Yeah, it was a pretty complicated setup. For many years, biologists like myself have been using high-speed video cameras, which have really done to the time domain what the electron microscope did to the spatial domain. It allows us to see things happening on a very fast time scale. And in order to get the precise motion of the wing and body of the flies, we needed three of these cameras operating at 7,500 frames per second. And we needed to have a way of presenting a visual stimulus to the fly while at the same time being able to visualize the fly ourselves. And that actually is part of a problem because normally when you do high-speed video, you have to use very, very bright lights because the shutter speed is effectively 1/30,000th of a second. But if we used bright lights, we would blind the flies and they couldn't see our stimulus. So we did all of our imaging in infrared so that we could see the flies, but the flies sort of didn't know, you know, that they were being imaged. So we have three cameras arranged at right angles and a pair of laser beams right at the center of focus so that when the flies went through the laser beams, we triggered the cameras to start capturing data. And at the same time, the flies are flying within a cylindrical electronic display of thousands of light-emitting diodes, and we could create the visual stimulus of this looming object that the fly sees and then would rapidly try to steer away from, presumably thinking it was either a predator or something that it was about to crash into.
6: And so how did you decide where the prey would loom from?
8: That's a great question, because one of the things we found is that the flies are very good at figuring out where the predator is coming from, and they maneuver accordingly. You know, we have the ability to have the predator come from any direction, but because in each experiment we just put a bunch of flies in the chamber, and occasionally one would fly directly through the center of focus of the cameras, and, you know, its heading would be different every single time. So we just kept the stimulus coming from the same place, but because the flies had a different initial heading, we ended up with a lot of data. You know, sometimes the fly would experience looming in front, sometimes behind, sometimes from the side.
6: So they provided the variability there.
8: So they provided the variability, even though we had, you know, initially planned to use the electronic display. It just turned out not to be necessary.
6: So let's talk about some of these numbers here. It's a very, very high speed video camera capturing video of flies. How fast do the flies actually go, and how fast do their wings move up and down?
8: Yeah, well, first of all, I got a standard correction. It's unfortunate that everybody talks about the wings flapping up and down.
6: Okay.
8: And in fact, even biologists say upstroke and downstroke. But flies actually flap their wings forward and backwards.
6: Huh.
8: They make a stroke plane that's not unlike a helicopter. The wings flap back and forth more or less parallel to the ground in a horizontal plane. And they do so, the flies we used, which was a species of fruit fly, they flap their wings about 200 times a second. So the frame rate captured about 40 images of each wing stroke. So it's not so much that the flies themselves move rapidly.
6: Mm-hmm.
8: The high frame rate is primarily to be able to capture wing motion.
6: And some of these very, very tiny motions they do in order to make big changes in the way that they go.
8: That's right. One of the real surprises, not just in this research, but other research on insect flight over the last few years, is that the animals are generating these remarkable maneuvers with very, very tiny changes in wing motion. I mean, you might imagine, you know, for a fly to sort of, you know, pull a 360 and, you know, in 10 milliseconds that it would be generating these huge changes in wing motion, but that's actually not true. They're very, very subtle, and that's why so much effort, and I have to give credit to Florian Mures, who was the lead author on this paper, and a lot of effort went into building a system that could detect very small changes in wing motion accurately.
6: So let's actually back up for a second, back to basics, and talk about how exactly a fly flies.
8: Yeah, as I was mentioning earlier, you have to imagine a tiny wing that is sweeping forward through the air, and it does so at a very high angle of attack. So angle of attack is basically the sort of angle of the wing relative to the direction of motion. And aircraft, fixed aircraft, such as, you know, 747s, use angle of attacks that are very, very low, on the order of a few degrees, whereas flies and other insects use very high angles of attack, closer to 45 degrees. So they're really sweeping through the air. And then when they reach the end of the stroke, the wing rotates over. It flips over by about 90 degrees so that when it flaps back, it's also flapping back with an angle of attack of about 45 degrees. So it's able to generate upward lift during both the forward stroke and the backward stroke. And it turns out that these high angles of attack are really necessary for the mechanisms, the aerodynamic mechanisms that flies use, because the angle of attack is so high that flow around the leading edge of the wing, the front end of the wing, actually sort of detaches and forms this little tiny flow structure called a leading edge vortex, which is like a little tiny kind of tornado on its side lying along the wing. And it's the generation of this leading edge vortex that is able to create the high forces that flies need to stay in the air and maneuver.
6: So after all your analysis of these videos, what were you able to tell about what they did in response to one of these threats?
8: Probably the first thing that just sort of shouted from the data is that flies, although they've often been recently described as swimming in the air and turning as someone in a rowboat might steer by generating a little bit more drag on one side, the correct sort of nautical and aerodynamic term is yawing, so turning by just sort of rotating their whole body without tilting it to change direction. But in fact, what flies do is exactly what aircraft do when they're trying to generate a very fast maneuver. They roll and pitch the whole body, sometimes almost flying upside down so that the forces that they create are pointed in a new direction, pointed to the left or to the right or backwards. And that changes their direction of motion very, very quickly, just as a banked turn does in a helicopter or an airplane.
6: Very cool. So you make a point of using the word visually directed.
8: Yeah.
6: In the way you describe these turns in the title of your paper, is that an important part of your findings?
8: Oh, absolutely. I mean, you know, my lab and the people working on this project have half their foot in biomechanics and trying to understand how the animal can change its pattern of wing motion and change the aerodynamic forces to produce these rapid maneuvers. But, you know, we're also interested in the underlying neurobiology. So I was actually trained as a neuroscientist. And to me, the other aspect of this problem is how quickly visual information gets turned into a motor command. So I was describing how the animals do these evasive maneuvers by either rolling their bodies over or pitching their body up and down. But the actual amount of roll and pitch is determined by where the fly sees this looming stimulus. So it very quickly, its visual system tells its motor system where the threat is coming from, and it rotates in, you know, more or less exactly the right way in order to create a force that pulls it away from the looming threat. And this is all done, you know, very, very rapidly, very, very elegantly and robustly in an animal that has a brain the size of a, you know, salt grain.
6: Mm-hmm.
8: The fly has many, many specializations for performing these maneuvers very, very quickly, including one of the fastest visual systems on the planet and an elegantly designed motor system whereby little tiny changes in little tiny steering muscles can produce exactly the right alterations in wing motion to rotate the body in the correct fashion depending upon where the threat is seen.
6: How does finding out this information about how a fly senses, processes information, and takes action on it, how does that apply to engineering or what we know about other animals or that kind of thing?
8: You know, if you think about the history of engineering, and mostly we, over the past 5,000 years, we usually think about big things like pyramids, you know, ocean liners, skyscrapers, and so forth. But a lot of the new challenges in engineering are all about small. They're all about building little tiny things, including, you know, small insect-sized autonomous robots and other devices. And we look around the world for good inspiration on how to build small things. I think there's really no better place than insects because they're the most successful radiation of life on the planet. What to me is really extraordinary is just how robust these behaviors are generated by this tiny, tiny, tiny brain. And I don't think figuring out how fly brains work is a sort of a warm-up problem to understanding how the human brain works. I think it's a really deep, challenging problem in and of itself because the fly is performing these behaviors with, you know, such a small, tiny brain and without the benefit of learning. When a fly, you know, emerges for the first time, it can perform these behaviors. I mean, imagine putting a baby in a cockpit, right? Or imagine pushing a newly hatched bird out of the nest. It would just crash to the ground. And we tend to think, maybe because we're sort of obsessed with our own abilities, that learning is the most sophisticated things that brains do. But being able to work perfectly without any training is a very, very challenging task that these animals perform routinely. And boy, if we could figure out how to build, you know, little tiny microcomputers that had the same robustness of a fly brain, we'd be living in a different world.
6: Michael Dickinson, thank you so much for talking with me.
8: Thanks, Sarah. It's been a pleasure.
6: Michael Dickinson and colleagues write about rapid banking turns in the fruit fly in this week's issue. You can read the paper and watch some of their flying fly videos at www.sciencemag.org. Finally today, David Grimm, editor for our daily news site, is here to talk about some recent stories. I'm Sarah Crespi. First up, we have a story on the sounds of ancient violins. The idea that old violins, we're talking 300-year-old Stradivariuses here, are superior to modern instruments reigns in pop culture. But not everyone believes in the superiority of centuries-old wood and varnish. How could technology not have improved in all that time? So, Dave, what makes these old violins so special? What do people like about them?
9: Well, one of the most famous violin makers was a man named Antonio Stradivari, who lived in the mid-1600s to the early 1700s. And if you've heard of a Stradivarius, these are very well-known violins, hundreds of years old. One recently sold at auction for $45 million.
6: Wow.
9: So they're highly valued. A lot of musicians think they can only sort of reach the top of their game if they play a Stradivarius. But there's been some evidence over the last few years that modern violins may be just as good.
6: Right. So these old-fashioned violins, these old-time violins, have actually been put to a Pepsi Challenge type test. And this has happened in the past, and people have complained about their results. What have we seen so far up until this work?
9: What we've seen so far is that people have a really hard time telling the old ones from the new ones, but critics have complained that the sample sizes were too small, that there were biases introduced in the study. So in this new study, the researchers really wanted to eliminate as many of the biases as possible. They ran it double blind, so the players that they used didn't know what they were playing. They actually had to wear blindfold. The researchers didn't even know which violins they were giving the players. So they were trying to make it as objective as possible. And basically during a week in 2012, they invited 10 professional soloists to Paris to play either Stradivariuses or much more modern violins, and to see whether the players could recognize the difference, whether those who listened could recognize the difference as well.
6: There was a distinct preference for violins, but which one was it?
9: People preferred the new violins.
6: So everyone can save a lot of money now?
9: That's right. If you take the study to heart, that really means that not only is it not worth spending $45 million on a Stradivarius, but that you may actually get a better sound from a newer violin. Now, the critics are not on board yet. They say that the study was, again, too small, that the players really didn't have enough time with these violins to really get into the nuances of what makes a Stradivarius a Stradivarius. I think there are some people that will just never be convinced by these results.
6: Next up, we have a story on the origin of plate tectonics. Compared to the other planets in our solar system, Earth has a lot of oddities: liquid water, friendly atmosphere. But of these, the least talked about has to be plate tectonics, the presence of massive plates of rock on the surface of the planet. And these plates are responsible for volcanoes, earthquakes, and mountains. Other planets just don't have them. And why the Earth does has been a matter for debate. The other question is how they actually arose in the first place. So, Dave, what are some competing ideas about the origins of tectonic plates?
9: Well, some studies have suggested they arose about 4 billion years ago, but others say it was much more recent, or at least much more recent, geologically speaking, about 2.7 billion to 3 billion years ago. And that's a really big gap. Earth is only 4.5 billion years old, so 1 billion years is actually a lot of time in our planet's history.
6: So the question is somewhat about how to reconcile these two dates. There's evidence that these plates arose 4 billion years ago, and other evidence suggests, you know, that it's 3 billion years. What are some of the theories for this discrepancy?
9: One idea was that it was just a very, very slow process, and you didn't just all of a sudden have the appearance of plate tectonics. It developed over hundreds of millions of years, which is why you'd come up with both of those dates. And this has just been a really difficult question to answer, because plate tectonics really gives the planet a facelift. And you can imagine, if you keep on giving the planet a facelift, it's really hard to determine what it looked like originally.
6: Right. So old evidence gets buried under the newest plate.
9: Exactly. To figure that out, the researchers looked at lithospheric rock. rocks, and the lithosphere is Earth's rigid outer shell. And they wanted to see what happened to the lithosphere under very intense pressure and deformation, which is what you would see during the evolution of plate tectonics. And what they found is that these weak spots that form the boundaries between the plates really took a long time to form. So it does add evidence to the idea that this was a very slow, gradual process.
6: This explanation could address the timing issue. You know, we had maybe one way back 4 billion years ago, and then many more arose over the next couple billion years. What about the lack of tectonic plates on other planets? Does this address that?
9: Well, that's the really interesting thing about plate tectonics. We don't see it anywhere else in the solar system, not any other planets, not in any other moons. So there must be something unique about Earth that we have that. And Earth's twin planet, sometimes it's called Venus, doesn't have plate tectonics. It's also a lot hotter than Earth is. And so one suggestion from the researchers is that just conditions aren't right. It's too hot. With these extreme temperatures, the boundaries between the plates would never form, and therefore you would never have the development of plate tectonics. So it's some really interesting insight, not only to when plate tectonics started on our planet, but why it's so unique to our planet in the first place.
6: Finally, we have a story on death by amoeba. Now, when I hear the phrase death by amoeba, I immediately jump to phagocytosis. Maybe not everyone goes there, but mainly these types of cells, these single-celled organisms, do eat by surrounding their prey on all sides and bringing the whole whatever it is right into their cell in one gulp. But it turns out one kind of amoeba that causes health problems in humans might have a different eating style. So, Dave, what specific amoeba are we talking about here?
9: This is an amoeba, Sarah, called Entamoeba histolytica, and it's responsible for a disease known as amoebiasis, which infects 50 million people and kills 100,000 people a year, mostly in developing countries. It's spread through food and water. And what scientists do know is that it attacks the gut and causes potentially fatal diarrhea, ulcers, and liver abscesses.
6: And it's kind of unpredictable. You can live with it. It can cohabitate with all the bacteria in your gut, or it can start taking a bite out of you. And for about 100 years, everyone assumed that these guys were doing one thing, and in comes some new technology, and now we know different?
9: That's right. What scientists thought was happening is that the amoeba were just simply killing our intestinal cells and other cells in the body. They would make contact with them, somehow kill them, and then eat them after they killed them. What this new study suggests, which is based on some pretty cool fluorescent microscopy, and there's actually a video of this you can see on the site, is that the amoeba start eating the cells while they're still alive. They're basically kind of like sharks. They go in and they just start nibbling pieces off of the cells in our body until the cells are dead.
6: So instead of taking in a dead cell, the amoeba actually kill them by biting them. What exactly does biting mean in this context?
9: Well, cells obviously don't have teeth, so they're not exactly sure how this process happens. It probably involves just nipping pieces of cells in our body, nipping them piece by piece. And when you look at the video on the site, you'll see a human cell that's fluorescently labeled, and you'll see little pieces of fluorescence being ingested by the amoeba. So it's pretty gruesome as far as a microbial feeding frenzy goes.
6: Does seeing this on camera actually open up new pathways to curing this disease?
9: Well, the researchers actually tested a drug that prevented the amoeba from nibbling, and the drug seemed to have an effect. So it does open up avenues for potentially treating this disease. It turns out if you want to treat the disease, you may just have to stop these guys from eating cells alive.
6: Okay, so what else is on the site this week, Dave?
9: Well, Sarah, we've got a story about an ancient bee unearthed from a tar pit and what it's telling us about ancient ecology. Also a story about a new mobile app that has been developed to fight jet lag. For Science Insider, our policy blog, we've got the latest on the controversy swirling around some stem cell studies coming out of Japan, and another story about how the pro-life movement is causing a lot of worry among EU scientists. So be sure to check out all these stories on the site.
6: Thanks, Dave.
9: Thanks, Sarah.
6: David Grimm is the editor for our online daily news site. I'm Sarah Crespi. 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And that concludes this edition of the Science Podcast. 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The show is a production of Science Magazine. Jeffrey Cook composed the music. I'm Sarah Crespi. 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
11: Today is September 3rd. Let's take a look back at today in rock and roll history. 1956, Elvis Presley records Ready Teddy, First in Line, and Rip It Up. 1965, Lou Christie records Lightning Strike.

1968. Sly and the Family Stone's career gets another boost when the band wins the final round of NBC TV's Summer Talent Competition, Showcase 68.

0: At the tone, we've reached the top of the hour. 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
1: When Kamala Harris talks about the American story being the most extraordinary story in the history of the human experience, is she forgetting something? This is Dave Zanotti. Let's talk about it today on the public square. She said it, I didn't. And it wouldn't matter if she was a senator or a Supreme Court justice or a candidate for the White House or an attorney general or a retired politician talking out by the lake. Is the American story the most extraordinary story in the history of the world? Well, in some ways, that's artful. And in some ways, it's true. Paul Johnson, who wrote the book, The History of the American People, said something similarly, talking about the creation of America being the greatest of all human adventures. So this is not new territory. And again, it was a speech that was designed to evoke an emotional bond and a response. But I would submit that the only reason that the American story is such an extraordinary story is because the people who founded this country founded it upon the truth of the greatest story ever told, the story of redemption. The story of redemption is revealed through the Old Testament and New Testament scriptures, made manifest in the person of a personal redeemer, Jesus the Christ. Therein is the greatest story ever told, and an honest telling of our history would incorporate the entire concept of redemption from the Jewish scriptures through the Hebrew scriptures in the notion that we as people need a transcendent God to redeem us because we're the ones who are lost. Something to think about. This is Dave Zanotti on the Public Square. Thanks for listening.
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3: From the Second Street Dreams Audio Network, this is Staccato, quick notes dotting the classical music landscape. I'm Judy Gibson. Albums released in 2022 with the music of Dvorak, Beethoven, Bach, Mozart, Brahms, and Coleridge Taylor all made several lists of last year's best classical albums. According to the Engaging with Music report from the International Federation of the Phonographic Industry, overall in 2022, listening to music was up by 10% over 2021. The Federation surveyed 44,000 music lovers between the ages of 16 and 64 in 22 countries. Those music lovers put pop at the top of the top 10 types of music they liked. Classical music and opera came in at a respectable number 6, above soundtracks and country music. And when it comes to live streaming, the report shows that 32% had watched a live stream orchestral concert over the past month. 17% listened to music on the radio, and 46% paid for subscription services. That's Staccato. I'm Judlin Gibson on Radio Newark.
4: Are you willing to be weird? The Monday Morning Memo for October 3rd, 2005. No one wants to be average, but everyone wants to be normal. What's up with that? You can't imitate your way to excellence. It can be achieved only by breaking away from the pack, abandoning the status quo. But breaking away from the pack is also the way to spectacular failure. Are you beginning to understand why there is so little excellence in the world? A weird person who succeeds is called eccentric. A weird person who fails is called a loser. Most people just walk the middle path and wonder what might have been. If there is somewhere a book of days, what will be written in it about you? Will the book say you played it safe, never took a chance, and were buried in such and such a place? I think Tom Peters gave excellent advice to managers when he said, "Reward excellent failures. Punish mediocre successes." The New York Times tells us,
5: "She embarked on a show business career at 15 by going to Manhattan and enrolling in John Murray Anderson's dramatic school. From the first, she was repeatedly told that she had no talent and should return home. She tried and failed to get into 4 Broadway chorus lines, so she became a model for commercial photographers. She won national attention as the Chesterfield Cigarette Girl in 1933. This got her to Hollywood as a Goldwyn Chorus Girl. For the next 2 years, she played unbilled bit roles in 24 movies. She then spent 7 years at RKO, where she got leading roles in low-budget movies. But she was wrongly cast and mostly wasted in films."
4: In all, Lucille Ball appeared in 72 B-movies before she became too old to be credible as a female love interest. Her lackluster career on the silver screen ended without fanfare in 1948. So, at the age of 37, Lucy left the movies, swallowed her pride, and became Liz Cooper on the live radio show My Favorite Husband. Jess Oppenheimer, her director, tells the story.
6: "I remember telling Lucy, 'Let go, act it out, take your time.' But she was simply afraid to try. So one day at rehearsal, I handed Lucy a couple of Jack Benny tickets. She looked at me blankly. 'What are these for?' 'I want you to go to school,' I told her. It did the trick. When Lucy came into the studio for the next rehearsal, I could see she was excited. 'Oh my God, Jess,' she gushed. 'I didn't realize.' She just couldn't wait to get started trying out the new, emancipated attitude she had discovered. On that week's show, Lucy really hammed it up, playing it much broader than she ever had before. She coupled this with her newfound freedom of movement, and there were times I thought we'd have to catch her with a butterfly net to get her back to the microphone. The audience roared their approval, and Lucy loved it. So did I."
4: Released from her fear, Lucy Ricardo had been born. In 1951, a middle-aged Lucy leaped out from our black-and-white television screens into every living room in America.
7: To say Lucille Ball was a phenomenon is an understatement. Through sheer determination and hard work, this one woman fundamentally changed the broadcast industry forever. Susan Lacey, winner of 5 Emmys as executive producer of American Masters.
4: "Most people, when they finally become successful, become conservative. Fearful of losing what they've gained, they abandon the behaviors that brought them success. But not Lucy. As the fearless owner of Desilu Studios, she took 2 enormous chances. Star Trek and Mission Impossible. American television would never be the same." On April 27th, 1989, the New York Times ran her obituary. Its last few sentences were these.
5: Addressing a group of would-be actors, she said the best way to get along with tough directors was, quote, "Don't die when they knock you down," end quote. She said she was very shy at the start of her career, but overcame it when, quote, "It finally occurred to me that nobody cared a damn," end quote. Associates called Miss Ball self-reliant, sympathetic, and sometimes tempestuous. "Life is no fun," she once said, "without someone to share it with." Miss Ball is survived by her husband, her daughter, her son, and 3 grandchildren. Funeral plans were incomplete last night.
4: Lucille Ball failed often and well, seeing failure only as a form of education. She broke the old rules and wrote new red-headed ones, inspiring you and me to do the same. When you leave behind a legacy of courage, are funeral plans
8: or even funerals, ever really complete?
9: Hi, Williams. My name is Ken Chisholm. I'm the director of the Science Working Group at Radio Newark. I'm retired now, but I spent my career in the chemical industry after obtaining university degrees in forestry, botany, and biochemistry. 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There are so many stories right here in Newark. 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
11: Welcome back, everybody. This is Rick Pettigrew. We hope you can take the time now to listen to four top news stories that came out this past week on Archaeologica. Send us feedback on the Archaeology Channel Facebook page or post a message on our social networking site, ArchaeoSeek. The 17th century Ottoman merchant ship had a huge and surprisingly diverse cargo. A new review of archaeological data from the Salish Sea area of Washington and British Columbia reveals evidence of a very large and very ancient human population. Data from six sites in Denmark suggest that rising seas pushed hunter-gatherers toward marine resources. And yet another study shows that hunter-gatherers in the Baltic Sea basin had culturally distinct cuisine 7,000 years ago. The audio news team would like to thank our friends for helping us continue this show without a break since we started nearly 19 years ago. 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Here's a heads-up announcement. 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And now here's Laura Pettigrew with the audio news from Archaeologica. We hope you find this to be a valuable part of your day.
12: Welcome to the audio news from Archaeologica. I'm Laura Pettigrew, and these are the headlines in archaeological and historical news from April 19th through the 25th, 2020. For almost 70 years, archaeologists have searched the eastern Mediterranean without success for wrecks that sank along shipping lanes known to have been commonly used for millennia. Now, The Guardian reports that a British-led team has revealed a fleet of Hellenistic, Roman, early Islamic, and Ottoman wrecks that were lost some 2 kilometers below the waves of the Levantine Basin between the 3rd century BC and the 19th century AD. The Enigma Shipwrecks Project, or ESP, used remote robotic technology to record the finds. One of the wrecks is a 17th century Ottoman merchant ship, described as an absolute colossus, which is believed to have sunk around 1630 while sailing between Egypt and Istanbul. It is thought to be a time capsule that tells the story of the beginning of a globalized world. According to Sean Kingsley, director of the Center for East-West Maritime Exploration and an archaeologist for the ESP, the goods are remarkably cosmopolitan for pre-modern shipping. Chinese porcelain, thought to be the earliest discovered in the Mediterranean, includes 360 decorated cups and dishes, and a bottle made in the kilns of Jing Dezhen during the reign of Chongzhen, the last Ming emperor. The bottles were designed for sipping tea, but the Ottomans adapted them for coffee drinking, a craze then spreading across the East. Hidden deep in the hold were the earliest Ottoman clay tobacco pipes found on land or sea. They probably were illicit because severe prohibitions then were in effect against tobacco smoking. Kingsley reported that through tobacco smoking and coffee drinking in Ottoman cafes, the idea of recreation and polite society came to life. Europe may think it invented notions of civility, but the wrecked coffee cups and pots prove the barbarian Orient was a trailblazer rather than a backwater. The first London coffee house opened its doors only in 1652, a century after the Levant. According to Stephen Valerie, co-director of Enigma, all the remains were carefully recorded using a suite of digital photography, HD video, photomosaics, and multi-beam sonar mapping. The research team carried out the last phase of Enigma's fieldwork at the end of 2015, with the post-excavation process continuing for years afterward and remaining unpublicized until now. The Enigma team hopes the collection will go on permanent exhibition in a major public museum. As reported by the Province News from Toronto, the Salish Sea Basin, including the waterways shielded from the huge Pacific Ocean waves by Vancouver Island and the Olympic Peninsula, was one of the most densely populated pre-contact geographical areas before the first Europeans arrived in the 1700s, according to a study published in the Journal of Northwest Anthropology that was co-written by Richard M. Hutchings of the Institute for Critical Heritage and Tourism. Hutchings and fellow researcher Scott Williams of the Washington State Department of Transportation examined 85 large Salish Sea islands. Along the way, they discovered the earliest physical evidence of human seafaring and island occupation in the Americas at Ayer Pond on Orcas Island in Washington, dating back 13,900 years ago, which is 900 years older than the previously known oldest such site in California. Although the Salish Sea is an arm of the Pacific Ocean, the study compared its pre-contact waterways to that of the Mediterranean Sea, its inhabitants comparable to ancient Greek and Phoenician traders, or like that of Vikings trading into the heart of Europe via its rivers. While the Sunshine Coast and Vancouver Island have been inhabited for more than 14,000 years, only a small number of island sites are more than 5,000 years old. But the study shows that islands were occupied immediately after they were formed at the end of the last ice age. According to the study, thousands of island sites are younger than 5,000 years old, which indicates the use and management of all island ecosystems, many of the islands intensively. That they have been found only in small numbers is understood to reflect not the lack of early human use and occupation, but rather landscape submergence and contemporary archaeological management and land use strategies. Today, those sites

500 years before the sudden, possibly traumatic introduction of agriculture 5,900 years ago. This story comes to us from the journal Nature. Some archaeologists now argue that this growth was driven by long-term enhanced marine life production conditioned by the Holocene thermal maximum, a time of elevated temperature, sea level, and salinity across coastal waters. To explore this phenomenon, an archaeological team combined regional climate, sea level, archaeological, and environmental data from six coastal sites across Denmark. According to the archaeologists, two periods of increased marine production appeared across trophic levels. In particular, the second, larger event from 5,900 to 6,400 years ago shows a clear population increase at a time of major rise in marine production and coastal resources during the period of most intensive marine resource exploitation. This population increase clearly started prior to the introduction of agriculture. Data from 231 radiocarbon dates of oyster shells from Danish shell middens serve as a proxy for human coastal marine utilization, implying marine resource availability. In Denmark, shell middens first appear around 7,600 years ago and steadily increase in frequency and volume throughout the late Mesolithic and into the early Neolithic. Relatively non-nutritious shellfish are unlikely to have been staple foods, but may have been important to fill seasonal gaps in resources. The formation of the islands in Denmark might have resulted in a population packing problem, leading to the disappearance of the Maglemose culture and subsequent emergence of the Kongemose culture, which solved the terrestrial protein stress challenge by utilizing marine resources. According to the study, sea level rise must have had a huge impact on available resources. For example, increased pressure on elk and oryx populations confined to the Danish islands likely led to their extinction from those islands, but the elk did not disappear from Jutland, which remained connected to the continent. The study authors argue that the pre-agricultural Kongemose and Erdeboele cultures, whose diet was predominantly marine-based, were forced into exploitation of marine resources by reduction in terrestrial resources, at least on the Danish islands. According to the authors, continued excavation and study will help perhaps further to demonstrate multiple pathways to societal complexity. The study also contributes to our understanding of important linkages between sea level, climate temperature, marine production, and resource availability in the past that are of relevance for the present day and future. Ancient pottery fragments are telling researchers that groups of hunter-gatherers in the Baltic Sea area had developed culturally distinct cuisines between 6,000 and 7,500 years ago. Researchers analyzed hundreds of fragments from pottery vessels found at 61 different archaeological sites in the Baltic region for evidence of their purpose and contents. Their conclusions, published in the journal Royal Society Open Science and reported by Science News Online, are that different groups of prehistoric humans evolved unique culinary traditions and cooked and combined foods in distinctive ways. According to lead study author Harry Robson from the University of York in Britain, hunter-gatherers used pottery to store, process, and cook food, as carrying cumbersome ceramic vessels seems inconsistent with a nomadic lifestyle. The study looked at how this pottery was used and found evidence of a rich variety of foods and culinary traditions in different hunter-gatherer groups. Little evidence of ceramic vessel use for non-food purposes was evident, such as for making rosin. Instead, the evidence pointed to a diversity of culinary practices, even among groups using similar resources. Apparently, cultural practices, not variations in food availability, determined how and what different groups cooked and ate. In the words of co-author Blandine Correll, scientist at the British Museum, "Our study suggests that culinary practices were not influenced by environmental constraints, but rather were likely embedded in some long-standing culinary traditions and cultural habits." Researchers found evidence that hunter-gatherers along the margins of the Baltic Sea consumed a wide variety of foods, including marine fish, seals, beavers, wild boar, bear, deer, freshwater fish, hazelnuts, and plants. Some groups also consumed milk products. The presence of dairy fats in several hunter-gatherer vessels was an unexpected example of culinary cultural fusion, and it has implications for our understanding of the transition from hunter-gatherer lifestyles to early farming. The dairy must have been either exchanged or even stolen from nearby farmers. Pottery usage and culinary traditions have already been linked to the spread of agriculture in Europe,
But the latest research, stimulated by increasingly better molecular and isotopic analysis techniques, suggests that hunter-gatherers developed similar levels of culinary sophistication

0: education and diversity. According to study co-author and archaeologist Oliver Craig from the University of York, the results show that hunter-gatherers, just like farmers, had complex and culturally distinct cuisines. That wraps up the news for this week. For more stories and daily news updates, visit Archaeologica on the World Wide Web at archaeologica.org, where all the news is history. I'm Laura Pettigrew, and I'll see you next week.
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4: Today, medical historian Helen Valier offers us a new look at history and epidemic disease. The University of Houston's Honors College presents this program about the machines that make our civilization run and the people whose ingenuity created them.
5: The 19th century version of an old folk song recalls responses to the 1665 Great Plague of London. Ring-a-ring of roses, a pocket full of posies, a tissue, we all fall down. In those days, we stuffed our pockets and noses full of sweet-smelling flowers and herbs in an attempt to ward off the miasma or disease-carrying stench. Tamiflu and flu vaccines may have now replaced a pocket full of posies in our disease-fighting armory. But perhaps now, as we face the growing epidemic of swine flu, we can look back on this old song and reflect on a timeless fear. That infectious disease, silent, invisible and unpredictable, might just yet creep up and have us all fall down. 17th century English diarist Samuel Pepys recorded the widespread panic and terror caused by the rapid spread of the Great Plague. His telling is certainly highly dramatic in parts. He recalls an incident in which the coachman of his hackney carriage, the old version of a yellow cab, suddenly became delirious with the plague as he drove Pepys to an appointment. But Pepys's diary also points us to a deeper, more enduring question. How do we, as a society, deal with epidemic disease? What does the past have to tell us about this question? Historian Charles Rosenberg looks at the past responses to epidemic disease, including the Great Plague. Then he proposes we're often slow to acknowledge a coming epidemic. We dismiss or minimise reports. Economic and social requirements demand that we continue as normal. When the burden of disease reaches a point at which it can no longer be ignored, we tend to panic. We begin to search for a rational explanation that'll give us at least the illusion of control over an arbitrary and random enemy. We go out into the marketplace and purchase what we can. Face masks, hand sanitizer, bootleg Tamiflu, anything that'll give us a sense that we're guarding our essential vulnerability to infection. The next step in this pattern, according to Rosenberg, is our willingness to blame and scapegoat. In Pepys's day, foreigners, immigrants and the poor were targets of legal sanction and moral reproach. In today's world, we fret and finger-point over porous borders and the rapidity of global travel. We ask ourselves, are they the major factors behind disease spread? As in Pepys's day, such accounts, and particularly the suggested remedies, are heavily moral and political in tone and content. So are we to learn anything from the history of epidemic disease? Perhaps yes, if we're able to interpret our actions as age-old attempts to explain frightening and unpredictable events. Through explanation, we seek control. Epidemic disease, even in a high-technology world, is a reminder to all of us of the frailties and phobias that make us all so fallible as human beings. But if we can find humility in our fears, then perhaps we've made use of the lessons of history after all. I'm Helen Valier at the University of Houston, where we're interested in the way inventive minds work.
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7: From Feature Story News in Washington, I'm Nick Harper.
6: Iran's Red Crescent Society has formally asked the International Criminal Court to investigate a US missile strike that hit a wedding party in a southern Iranian town. Iran says two women and two children were killed and 67 others were wounded. The request comes as US President Donald Trump has defended the latest American military action, saying Washington can hit Iran again whenever it wants, while Tehran says it has retaliated by launching missiles and drones at US bases across the region in recent days. The White House says there are currently no talks with Iran 6 months into the conflict. FSN's Jagruti Dave has more from Washington.
7: US President Donald Trump says that the US is prepared to strike Iran again anytime we want after hitting them very hard. He said that the US did more than just blow up their radar, that they took out their equipment all along the Strait of Hormuz, some offensive, some defensive. He also said that the midterms is not affecting the US strategy in Iran, saying that he's not running in these elections, but that his party understands the need to prevent Iran from having a nuclear weapon. This is a stated US war aim, but one that has yet to be achieved.
6: The United Nations Weather Agency says there is a near 100% chance that El Niño will persist until February 2027, bringing potentially catastrophic weather events. Exceptionally warm Pacific Ocean temperatures has exacerbated the weather phenomenon, with it strengthening over the coming months. The World Meteorological Organization says it could mean significant rainfall and temperature patterns worldwide, along with extreme weather like typhoons. Meanwhile, Indonesia is battling massive wildfires with the haze from the fires reported in Malaysia, Singapore and the Philippines. Indonesia has deployed cloud seeding and firefighting aircraft in an attempt to prevent fire and smoke from spreading further. FSN's Laura Westbrook has more from Hong Kong.
8: Indonesia's health ministry has recorded over 50,000 cases of respiratory infections between July and August that were linked to land and forest fires. Over 12,000 of those cases are of children under the age of five. About 1.4 million students in six Indonesian provinces hit hardest by forest and land fires have now shifted to online learning. Indonesia has intensified efforts to try to contain the haze caused by wildfire. Filipino meteorologists, meanwhile, say the haze is being blown north from Indonesia to the Philippines, while Malaysia has also reported rising cases of asthma and conjunctivitis as smoke drifts across the border.
6: From bureaus worldwide, this is FSN.
9: With FSN Spotlight, I'm Simon Marks, looking in more detail today at NASA's powerful next-generation space telescope, which blasted off from Earth on Sunday. Its mission, to boldly go and explore dark energy, black holes, and many of the universe's other mysteries. The Nancy Grace Roman Telescope is named after the first woman to serve as NASA's chief astronomer. And today's top NASA officials say it will soon change the way we look at the universe. If the existing Hubble telescope is like looking through a keyhole, the Nancy Grace Roman will be like looking through a picture window, according to astronomer Dr. Jenny Millard, host of the Awesome Astronomy podcast.
10: This telescope has a field of view that's 100 times greater than Hubble's, and it's going to be gathering so much data that in its five-year primary mission, you would need 50 Hubble's operating for three decades to collect the same amount of data. 1.4 terabytes of data every single day once it gets going. That's what's coming back. So this is an extraordinary telescope. But what's even better is that all of those pictures that come back, they will have the same level of detail that we can get with Hubble. So it's an absolute powerhouse. But it will also be working with Hubble, with the James Webb Space Telescope, with Euclid, loads of our observatories on the ground as well.
9: It will take 100 days for the new telescope to reach its vantage point 1 million miles from Earth. With FSN Spotlight, I'm Simon Marks.
6: And the main news again. Iran's Red Crescent Society has formally asked the International Criminal Court to investigate a US missile strike that hit a wedding party, killing four people. The UN Weather Agency says there is a near 100% chance that El Niño will persist until February 2027. And Indonesia is battling massive wildfires, with the haze from those fires reported in Malaysia, Singapore and the Philippines. That's Feature Story News, Nick Harper reporting.
11: A glimpse into the zoo after hours. 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
12: When the shades of night are softly creeping up across the gardens at the zoo.
11: Sure, you've heard of night at the museum, but what happens when all the animals get tucked in? 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
5: Humans have been trying to understand the causes of aging for millennia. In the 5th century BC, one theory was that the body was like a lamp, and that aging represented the body running out of life fuel. Of course, modern research focuses on the cellular and molecular processes, which contribute to old age and its associated diseases. And in recent years, there's been a growing amount of interest into so-called senescent cells. Reporter Anand Jagatia takes a look at cell senescence and whether studying it could help us understand and maybe even reverse the ill effects of aging.
6: Senescent cells have a pretty cool nickname, zombie cells. And they are kind of undead in that they stop replicating and dividing, but they're also very hard to kill because they're resistant to cell death. They also secrete a complex variety of molecules that can have very profound effects on neighbouring cells. So why do senescent cells enter this zombie-like state?
7: It's extremely important for preventing cancer. So undoubtedly, the ability to stop dividing forever protects us from developing tumours.
6: This is Judy Campisi, a cell molecular biologist from the Buck Institute for Research on Aging in the US.
7: But the other important function is during wound healing in the adult. Very often injury, tissue injury, is accompanied by the presence of senescent cells at the site of the injury. And if we eliminate those senescent cells, recovery, wound healing, and repair of the tissue is retarded.
6: So senescent cells play a role in optimizing important cell processes. But when we get older, the secretions produced by senescent cells can start to cause problems, something that Judy calls the dark side of senescence.
7: We think the dark side of senescence has to do with the fact that as the organism ages, there are more and more senescent cells that accumulate in the tissue. Then the cells become maladaptive. Now these secretions can do things that are not necessarily beneficial. They can attract the immune system, which can be destructive. And very ironically, those secretions can also fuel the development of tumors.
6: So could removing these cells help us to forestall some of the effects of aging, such as cancers in later life? Jan van Dersen is a cancer biologist at the Mayo Clinic in the United States who stumbled across the answer to this question. His group was trying to create a cancer model in mice, but instead of developing tumours, the animals went on to display a rather different trait. They aged much more quickly than normal, and they had a lifespan that was 5 times shorter.
8: They developed cataracts in both eyes. They had a hunchback, which was basically caused by accelerated muscle fiber degeneration. And all these tissues that showed these accelerated aging features had vast amounts of senescent cells. And when we inactivate a key protein in the senescence pathway in these mice, then we prevented the accumulation of senescent cells, and that ameliorated these aging-associated phenotypes. So that was the first clue that there was a link between the accumulation of senescent cells and the development of aging features.
6: Further experiments from Jan's group have shown that removing senescent cells in naturally aging mice prevented age-associated declines in heart and kidney function and increased lifespans by around 25%, which is great news for any geriatric mice listening. But what about humans?
8: A number of discoveries made over recent years indicate that chronic diseases in humans are characterized by an unusual high rate of accumulation of senescent cells. For instance, in the cardiovascular disease atherosclerosis, in the plaques that build up in arteries, there's vast amounts of senescent cells, and it has now been shown that these cells are an important driver of the disease process. So that's very exciting, and it has spurred a lot of laboratories and also entrepreneurs to try to develop so-called senolytic agents that safely kill senescent cells as they accumulate with aging and in the context of age-related diseases.
6: The first clinical trials testing senolytics in humans are beginning to get underway. Unity Biotechnology, a company co-founded by Jan van Dersen, is hoping to trial these drugs over the next few years against ailments like osteoarthritis and pulmonary diseases. Jan tells me it's an incredibly exciting time for the field, but there are still lots of challenges ahead. For one thing, there's lots to learn about the basic properties of senescent cells and the drivers that cause senescence in the first place. With this in mind, I asked Judy Campisi the million-dollar question: how close are we to using these findings to treat some of the diseases of aging?
7: Oh, I think we're close. I mean, I can't give you a number. You know, you might as well ask me what the stock market's going to do the next week if I give you an answer and you believe me. But the idea that it would be possible to extend health span, that is, older people who are more vigorous and still productive, for example, I think that's going to happen soon, within the next decade or two, something like that.
9: That was Judy Campisi from the Buck Institute for Research on Aging and Jan van Dersen from the Mayo Clinic talking to Anand Jagatia. There's a feature on senescent cells in the latest issue of Nature. Go to nature.com/news. And for more on aging, you can listen to our May episode of Grand Challenges for a roundtable discussion on the
4: science, topic. But not the boring kind.
10: We heard how music might inform cosmology, but the arrow can go the other way.
11: One of the most popular musical pieces ever inspired by the heavens is The Planets, a suite of seven movements, each for a different planet, by the English composer Gustav Holst. Now, Holst wrote The Planets around the First World War, before the discovery of Pluto, so no tune for Pluto. And since he was taking his cue from astrology, not astronomy, his suite didn't include the Earth either. Despite being about horoscopes, not telescopes, The Planets has been used as theme music in several movies, a slew of TV shows, and innumerable planetarium presentations.
10: Gustav Holst was not the only musician to be inspired by the cosmos. Jazz saxophonist John Coltrane was drawn to the thought experiments of Einstein, says physicist and musician Stefan Alexander.
11: Dr. Alexander's introduction to the work of both brilliant men happened in 10th grade by way of his science teacher, a Mr. Kaplan, who encouraged young Stefan's natural talent in physics, but also gave him his first tape of John Coltrane's music.
12: Yeah, I think it's related to this question as to what is music, right? Coltrane's music, the first time I heard it, just had this unspeakable effect on me that I still, up to this day, cannot put in words. It struck my curiosity the same way when I saw a picture of Albert Einstein with these equations that appeared as a hidden code, all right? So it just struck this curiosity to try to go figure out this hidden code.
10: Your teacher saw this in you. He saw that you recognized the code of mathematics and that you recognized the code of jazz as he did. Can you say a bit more about Mr. Kaplan?
12: Yeah, so Mr. Kaplan was my high school physics teacher and was trained as a composer. And in the middle of pursuing his career as a composer, he was called to the Korean War, and he caught the physics bug while doing the radar out there. And when he came back, he became both a high school physics and music teacher, and continued to play jazz as well. I think, so Mr. Kaplan, he was the biggest fan of Albert Einstein, because he was so interested in the power of the intuition, in the power that Albert Einstein was able to, without really jumping into mathematics right away, was able to come up with these thought experiments, was able to use his intuition to transcend what is directly perceivable by a human being. I mean, he's able to understand space and time is warped and the four-dimensional structure of space and time just by coming up with these simple baby questions. And he was very much into the intuition, and he probably saw that I had a similar kind of mind.
10: He did a thought experiment with you right in front of the class, right, about throwing up the ball.
12: Yeah, he just walked into the class, the first day of class, and sat in the middle of the room and threw a ball up in the air and said, the velocity of the ball is zero when it was at its maximum height. What is the velocity of the ball when it falls right before it hits my hand when it came back down? And that was the question. This was the first day of physics class. And so I just intuited the motion of the ball in my head going up and down, up and down. And I rose my hand and I just said, it's the velocity right before it hits your hand as it fell is exactly the same as when it left your hand. And I didn't think much of that, but he thought that was a big deal because he thought that intuited the conservation of energy before he even taught it.
10: And then soon after that, he's giving you the music of John Coltrane because he saw that you would be able to connect all of that in your mind, the mathematics, and that you'd also appreciate the music of this jazz musician.
12: Yeah, so Mr. Kaplan was, you know, a jazz lover, a jazz player, and a physicist. And I think that in his mind, in his world, those passions were, you know, connected. And I think he wanted to share that with me at a younger age. And also show me that it's okay to actually embrace both worlds. And of course, that continued to be a struggle for me as I got older and tried to forge a career as a physicist while at the same time trying to, you know, keep my interest in music.
10: You know, Stefan, you talked about the geometric aspects of the universe, and I wonder if there are jazz pieces that you listen to that sound geometric to you.
12: The answer is yes, I can hear the geometry, and that's one of the things that excites jazz musicians or attracts jazz musicians or even some listeners of jazz, which is that, you know, jazz is not just about the sounds that's coming out, but it's also about the ideas. And John Coltrane actually came up with this very interesting geometric diagram with all sorts of very interesting hidden symmetries, and it was clear that he was searching for some geometric structure
10: to music that
12: would inform his improvisation.
10: Do you think that John Coltrane and Albert Einstein had a lot in common?
12: Big time, yeah. In fact, one of John Coltrane's biggest idol was Albert Einstein. And he even told Dave Amram, the composer, that he wanted to do for music what Albert Einstein did for physics, which is to find a simple principle, a simple idea that would unify different branches of music.
10: So if we were listening to John Coltrane for the first time, what kind of advice would you give for us to listen to Coltrane to try to hear some of that geometry or hear some of that structure?
12: Yeah, so I think the most direct way is his album Giant Steps. And in fact, that was the first time when I was a teenager, when I heard Giant Steps, I was convinced that it had some geometry in it. To learn much later on, that it literally had geometry in it. He was using what we call symmetric scales and basing his improvisation on those symmetric scales.
10: Can you give an example of those scales?
12: Yeah, so one scale that he would use is the so-called augmented scale, which is you can immediately geometrize music by basically putting all 12 notes on a clock. And we call that clock geometry or cyclical geometry. And then you can imagine, you know, inscribing a perfectly equilateral triangle within that circle. And the notes on the edges of the triangle makes up this scale called the augmented scale.
10: Mm-hmm. It sounds like you need to be a physicist in order to play jazz.
12: No, not really. Again, you know, it's a lot of these things can just be understood by mere pictures. I mean, that's at the end of the day, I believe that a lot of jazz musicians and physicists are searching for a picture. And we use things to get us to that picture. Some of it will be equations. Some will be intuition. Some will be experimenting, making mistakes. But at the end of the day, we're after a simple picture.
10: Can you play some Coltrane for us as a final note, as it were?
12: Yeah, I'll play some Coltrane. Play something that is easy to play.

0: John Coltrane's Mr. PC, played by Stefan Alexander, a professor of physics at Brown University and the author of The Jazz of Physics, The Secret Link Between Music and the Structure of the Universe. Stefan Alexander, thank you so much for coming into the studio, talking to us about physics, and playing some music.
1: Thanks for having me.
2: You know, he really is the living embodiment of the bridging of two cultures. It's often said that the arts and the sciences are two different things, and here he is showing that not only are they related, but they may be related in a way that addresses the greatest questions that could ever be asked. Namely, how did the universe get going? Why is it here for us? And what's going to happen to it?
0: You know, that story he tells about being able to intuit how fast the ball is falling as a 10th grader in his first experience in a physics class, that's just incredible. That is not a skill that I was born with.
2: Well, but that's what you call physical intuition, and Mr. Kaplan recognized that.
0: And Einstein also thought that intuition was very powerful and important.
2: Intuition and imagination, yeah. So what we've heard in the show, well, the idea of the music of the spheres, I mean, that's a nice historic Greek idea. But there is sound from space. The sun, Jupiter, Saturn, they all make radio static we can turn into sound. Pulsars, they're like metronomes. But a simple short chirp really beats them all. I mean, not only because it came from some colliding black holes in a galaxy long, long ago and far, far away, but because this may be a new and really important way to study the universe. These things could be going off all the time. There are things we can't see. You can't see black holes. With this kind of instrumentation, you can. But still, I'm blown away by the fact that people who have some insight to music also seem to have some insight into physics and cosmology.
0: We want to sing the praises of the harmonious duo who helped produce this show, Gary Niederhoff and Barbara Vance, plus voice work from astrophysicist J.L. Galosh.
2: Thanks to financial support from Rena Shulsky David and Sammy David, and to the William K. Bowes Jr. Foundation. Big Picture Science is produced at the SETI Institute, a nonprofit scientific and education organization whose scientists study the origin and nature of life. And a big thanks also to our listeners.
0: Your ears have been attuned to the episode Musical Universe. I'm Molly Bentley.
2: I'm Seth Shostak.
0: If you'd like to hear more Big Picture Science, well, you'll find lots of episodes in our archive at bigpicturescience.org.
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2: Oh, and to reach us directly with your comments, well, be sure to throw in some faint praise. 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
3: My movie about colliding black holes is gonna be big, but the collision? It's wimpy. I mean, a chirp? Chirp ain't gonna generate blockbuster ticket sales. You're an engineer. Can't you, enhance it? You know, make the audiences really feel these cosmic monsters.
4: Yeah, sure. I mean, we've got a sound archive here. Here, listen on the headphones. Check this out.
3: I like it, but we need more, explosion action.
4: Okay, how about this?
3: This isn't just a Hollywood film. This needs to sell on the international market. Make it more, mayhem-y.
4: Why didn't you say so? Okay, there. Now I'll play it on the monitors.
3: Yeah, play it on the speakers. Sciencey Stuff Productions presents Colliding Black Holes.

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2: This is Bird Note. M. DeBlas has years of experience leading bird outings in Chicago. But M. first started birding when they were 19, while visiting family near San Luis Potosí in Mexico.
3: My mom had gifted me a pair of binoculars because that's something outdoorsy people like. And I had always been an outdoorsy person. So I was just outside of my abuelita's house, and the first bird that perches up is this bright red tiny little bird that's flying a very specific way. And I got my binoculars on it, and I'm like, oh, wow, cool.
2: It was a vermilion flycatcher, a red bird totally unlike the northern cardinals they knew from Chicago. And that got M curious.
3: I was also thinking to myself, well, I know that birders like to hear them as well. Maybe they have their own unique calls. So I go on Google, I'm like, vermilion flycatcher bird song. And it's a very, very beautiful whistle. And it is very distinct. So the next day I get out there and I listen for that specific sound. Then I hear it all over. And it gives you this added layer to how you experience nature. And then I was like, okay, well, then what does a curved-bill thrasher sound like? What does the white-winged dove sound like?

0: 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For Bird Note, I'm Ariana Rimmel.
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3: Welcome to Possibly, where we take on huge problems like the future of our planet and break them down into small questions with unexpected answers. I'm Megan Hall. If you follow the news about climate change, you've probably heard the phrase net zero.
4: This move to zero out its emissions is really significant.
5: We're pledging to get to net zero emissions.
6: We are making a worldwide science-based commitment to reach net zero greenhouse gas emissions.
7: The United States will be 100% clean energy economy with net zero emissions.
3: But what does net zero really mean? Here to help me answer that question is Stephen Porter, our founder and the provost of sustainability at Brown University. Hey, Stephen.
8: Hey, Megan. Good to talk to you again.
3: So the thing I wanted to ask you about today is when a business says it's becoming net zero, what does that mean?
8: In theory, it means that the business is canceling out any greenhouse gases it emits by reducing the same amount of emissions from somewhere else. You also might have heard it called carbon neutral.
3: I actually thought net zero meant you found a way to stop creating greenhouse gas emissions altogether.
8: That would be much better, and we would just call that zero. The net in net zero means it's more of an equation. The gases you create minus the gases you keep out of the air equals zero.
3: So how does that work?
8: Let's start with a simple example. Let's say you drive your car and it emits some carbon dioxide or CO2. You can't grab those emissions back. But you can plant a tree, and if the tree grows long enough, it'll pull some CO2 out of the air.
3: And if the tree pulls out as much CO2 as your car creates, you're net zero?
8: Right. That's called a carbon offset.
3: But what if the tree dies?
8: That's one problem with the offsets. It's hard to be sure that they'll actually work.
3: Do any of them work?
8: Yeah, sort of. For example, let's say you drive your car, but you also put enough solar panels on your house to cut the same amount of emissions from a power plant.
3: That would make you truly net zero?
8: Yeah, but there's another problem. In the long run, there aren't enough real offsets to make up for all our emissions.
3: So what's the point? Is net zero just BS?
8: It doesn't have to be, but it definitely can be. Let's say a business wants to be net zero. The BS way is to change nothing, buy cheap offsets that don't work, and call it a day.
3: What's a better approach?
8: If a company is really serious about tackling climate change, it'll switch from gas to electric cars, it'll invest in new renewable energy sources, and it will stop using fossil fuels to heat its buildings.
3: And only buy offsets for the emissions it truly can't avoid?
8: Yeah, and make a plan to eliminate even those as fast as possible.
3: Okay, so how are you feeling in general about this whole push to become net zero?
8: So net zero is totally a necessary step. There are lots of things that we can't eliminate emissions from right away. But at the end of the day, the atmosphere doesn't respond to what we say our emissions are. It responds to what they actually are. And the only way to avoid catastrophic climate change is to get those emissions down to zero.
3: Great. Thanks for clearing this up for me, Stephen.
8: Happy to help.
3: That's it for today. For more information or to ask a question about the way you recycle, use energy, or make any other choice that affects the planet, go to thepublicsradio.org/possibly or subscribe to us wherever you get your podcasts. Possibly is a co-production of the Institute at Brown for Environment and Society, Brown's Climate Solutions Initiative, and the Publix Radio.
9: I've come to a building called The Public in West Bromwich in England. With its weird sounds and wonderful installations, you feel like you're entering another world. Well, that's how many older people feel when they encounter the internet. And it's here at The Public where 20-year-old Rachel Elston is attempting to help people much older than herself cope with things like mobile phones, email and the World Wide Web.
10: So that's it then. Is there anything else you'd like to learn about, Keith?
11: How to set up an email account.
10: Yep, that's absolutely fine.
9: Rachel loves being involved in the community and communicating across the generations, and so decided to combine that with her natural knowledge of technology.
10: I've automatically been brought up with technology around me. Like going through school and college and everything else, I automatically had basic knowledge regarding phones, computers, cameras and everything else.
9: But before Rachel embarked on bringing older people up to date with new technology, she decided to brush up on her own knowledge.
10: I decided to go on to an IT course, which helped me in many different ways. I've managed to learn all I need to know about computers right from the very beginning to where computers originated from throughout the history, all the way through to setting up a desktop, to using things that are available on a computer, the software, the internet and the computer's operating system.
9: She says it's really important for her to keep up to date with the latest developments.
10: There's so many different pieces of technology out there these days that it's difficult for them to learn about it, because within seconds of one new phone coming out, the new additions out, and same with laptops and IT as well. There's so many things developing.
9: The group that Rachel coordinates is called Gen to Gen, which is short for Generation to Generation. And most of her students are in their 60s, 70s and 80s.
10: Yep, there's two options you can choose. You can either select save, or if you've already got the save as option, you can choose that.
12: My name's Betty. I'm a senior citizen, and I've joined the Gen to Gen just to learn texting. And to me, it was an achievement to do so. I didn't only learn about the texting, I also learned how to put the phone numbers in, how to do the alarm, and how to use the radio, which I'm very pleased about, because them extras, which I didn't really expect to learn, because I am a slow learner. And what I've achieved, I feel as though I've won a pot of gold.
9: Rachel tries to tailor all her sessions to the individual needs of the older people. That's something Barbara, who's been attending sessions recently, is very grateful for.
13: So I've been on Skype because I have a relative in Spain and we keep in contact with Skype, which is very good. Even though you don't meet up that often, you can still see them and see how the children are growing.
10: If you click this left button here, the left bar.
12: Right.
10: And that lets you go into menu.
12: Right.
10: If you scroll down, you've got...
9: As well as teaching older people how to navigate technology, Rachel says the sessions also break down barriers too.
10: For the younger generation, don't get underestimating senior citizens. They've got some feisty personalities. They're absolutely amazing. And give them a chance. And for senior citizens themselves, I'd say come and join the younger generation. Don't be afraid of us and don't paint anybody with the same brush for any age group, no matter how old you are. We are all the same.
5: Far again, and it allows you to have more options.
10: Right, it's been amazing doing the Gen to Gen. Not only have they learnt something new, but I've learnt something new as well. I've learnt something new about myself as a person, and I've learnt more things regarding the actual IT itself, because there's things that they've asked and I've not been able to answer them, so I've had to do the research in order to cater for their needs. So there's been so many different developments from both the client and from my side as well. They want to be able to use the latest technology. They want to be able to know what people are talking about when they're sat there talking about a social networking site or apps on an iPhone and everything else. But there's senior citizens out there that get so frustrated because they don't have a clue what it is and what it's all about.
5: The actual website of your selected...
9: After spending several hours with these mature students, I've come away realising that some of these older people know more about apps, iPads and Android devices than I do. I think I'll have to talk to Rachel about some private tuition. This is Liam Starkey for DW in West Bromwich.
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14: Hi, my name is Ken Chisholm. I'm the director of the Science Working Group at Radio Newark. 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
15: Come on. 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
15: 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So when you see Dick Hoyt pushing his son around, you're witnessing extraordinary devotion. 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

0: Welcome to The Music of Downton, an exploration of British music in the era of the Masterpiece Classic series, Downton Abbey. Today, The Suffragettes.
1: Ethel Smythe and Rebecca Clark are forces to be reckoned with musically. I think probably their music is less well known because they were women. And when you see the details of what happened in Rebecca Clark's life, it's amazing that she managed to compose as much as she did, and not at all surprising that she suffered from chronic depression. She was very ill-treated by her father and not encouraged towards the end of her life. And I think if she'd been encouraged in the way that men were, there might have been even more of this gripping music.
2: I'm Brian McCreath. Rebecca Clark and Ethel Smythe may not be the first names that come to mind when talking about English music, but their contributions are significant. For the music itself and for what their work represents as successful women composers, they arose and found distinct musical voices of their own amidst the maelstrom of cultural upheaval that rocked both sides of the Atlantic in the first couple of decades of the 20th century. Even as Downton Abbey's Lady Sybil attends boisterous suffragette rallies, so did her real-world compatriots, Clark and Smythe. And British-born conductor Andrew Massey hears some of that spirit coming through in Rebecca Clark's music.
1: Her music is gritty and determined. It's very good. It's just very skillful and impassioned, but it's not sentimental at all. She played the viola and so wrote music for the viola. We tend to think of the viola as an intrinsically weak instrument. There isn't a great repertoire written for it. But Rebecca Clark wrote tough music for viola, and it's quite unapologetic.

0: And then there's Ethel Smyth, Rebecca Clark's fellow composer and women's rights activist.
1: Ethel Smyth as well. She wrote operas and vast works. And again, this has this rigor and vigor to it, which I think you would need if you were going to be a suffragette. And perhaps that's why their music became so strong, and why, even though there isn't much music by women from that period that has survived, these have to some degree.

0: conductor Andrew Massey hears the personal determination and pride of these suffragette composers reflected in their scores.
1: I imagine that the strength of their music

write much music after Gustav had died, but you know what she wrote is very good. It's not trivial. And she wrote some wonderful songs, and some of them have been orchestrated now.

very sophisticated music. So I think women writing music would have to write music that would grab men in a way that would demand respect. The fact that they would have to fight just to be recognized as musicians is probably involved in the fact that their music has a non-compromising quality to it.

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2: Hello, I'm Dr. Steve Showalter, your host for Science Elements, a digest of cutting-edge research from the American Chemical Society, the world's largest scientific society. All natural is an ubiquitous buzz phrase. Just do a quick online search and you'll find nearly 30 million references to all natural products and services. But while the phrase is popular, no one is really quite sure what it means. Government agencies, including the U.S. Food and Drug Administration and the Department of Agriculture, have tried defining the term without much success. So it probably isn't surprising that an ACS member recently overheard a grocery store clerk tell a customer that a particular cereal was all natural because it didn't contain any chemicals. Our colleague gave the clueless clerk a brief but friendly short course in Chemistry 101 so that he won't be making that mistake again. Chemistry, of course, is everywhere and a part of everything, and nature offers an abundance of chemical solutions to many of our most pressing global challenges. We just have to unearth them. And that's exactly what the scientists featured in this week's edition did. So in the next few minutes, you'll hear about how a substance similar to a red wine compound could help protect us against excessive radiation, how scientists discovered a way to detect if natural cola drinks are the real thing, and finally, why tea, coffee, and other caffeinated drinks do so much more than just perk us up in the morning. Radiation exposure, either from accidents, like recent events in Japan, or from radiation therapy for cancer, can make people sick. Higher doses can even cause death, but scientists in Pittsburgh say they have discovered a substance similar to an antioxidant found in red wine, grapes, and nuts that could help protect against radiation sickness. The report appears in ACS Medicinal Chemistry Letters, a monthly society publication. The FDA is currently evaluating a drug for its ability to protect against radiation sickness, but it is difficult to make in large amounts, and the drug has side effects that prevent its use for cancer patients. To overcome these disadvantages, Michael Epperly, Kazunori Koide, and colleagues studied whether resveratrol, a natural and healthy antioxidant found in many foods, could protect against radiation injuries. The researchers found that resveratrol protected cells in flasks but did not protect mice, stand-ins for humans in the laboratory, from radiation damage.

0: However, the similar natural product called acetoresveratrol did protect the irradiated mice. It also can be produced easily in large quantities and given orally. However, Epperly warns that it's not yet clear whether acetoresveratrol is effective when taken by mouth. A world-famous cola brand once touted itself as the real thing. Now scientists in Italy believe they can put such claims under real scrutiny. They say they've developed and tested a new way to determine whether cola drinks, advertised as being made with natural ingredients and sold at premium prices, really do contain natural flavoring. The report appears in the Journal of Proteome Research, a monthly ACS publication. Pier Giorgio Righetti and colleagues explained that cola drinks purportedly made from natural cola nuts are becoming popular and are sold in many natural food stores. Genuine cola nuts are seeds from the fruit of the cola tree, which is native to African rainforests. They also are expensive to harvest and ship. In West African cultures, people include the nuts in ceremonies and offer them to guests. The nuts also have possible health benefits. They may help treat whooping cough, asthma, migraines, and dysentery. Most soft drink manufacturers don't use cola nuts today, but a select few are starting to advertise cola as a natural ingredient in their products and charge extra for it. To see whether consumers are getting what they pay for, Righetti and his colleagues set out to find a way to finger the drinks with real, natural extracts. They found that testing for proteins accurately verified natural flavoring claims. They detected plant proteins in a drink claiming to have organic agave syrup and cola nut extracts. On the other hand, Coca-Cola products, which do not claim to include cola extract, have no protein. Righetti concluded that identifying the proteins in cola drinks reflects on the quality of the beverage and is, in a way, a certificate of authenticity. In our final story this week, scientists remind us that caffeine isn't just a morning pick-me-up. On any given day, Americans drink more than 450 million cups of coffee, 154 million cups of tea, as well as a slew of caffeinated sodas and energy drinks. Add in chocolate and cocoa, and it is a little wonder that some estimates suggest that up to 90% of us consume caffeine, one of the world's oldest and most popular natural drugs. Now scientists in Mexico say they have unraveled, at least theoretically, how the caffeine in coffee, tea, and other foods seems to protect against conditions such as Alzheimer's disease and heart disease on the most fundamental levels. Their in-depth analysis, which describes the chemistry behind caffeine's antioxidant effects, appears in the Journal of Physical Chemistry B, a weekly ACS publication. Anya Galano and Jorge Rafael León Carmona describe evidence suggesting that coffee is one of the richest sources of healthful antioxidants in the average person's diet. Some of the newest research points to caffeine as a source of powerful antioxidant effects that may help protect people from Alzheimer's and other diseases. However, scientists know little about exactly how caffeine works in scavenging the so-called free radicals that have damaging effects in the body. And those few studies sometimes have reached contradictory conclusions. In an effort to bolster scientific knowledge about caffeine, Galano and León Carmona conducted detailed theoretical calculations on caffeine's interactions with free radicals. Their theoretical conclusions are consistent with results that other scientists have reported from animal and other experiments. Galano says this work bolsters the likelihood that caffeine is indeed a source of healthful antioxidant activity in coffee. Well, that's all for now. I'm Dr. Steve Showalter for the American Chemical Society. 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
4: This is the World Industrial News for Thursday, September 3rd. 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Approximately 20.2 gigawatt hours of battery energy storage systems were deployed in the U.S. in the second quarter. This marks the strongest quarterly period in the sector's history, according to the U.S. Energy Storage Market Outlook, produced by the Solar Energy Industries Association, SangSpark Mineral Intelligence Limited. The growth was buoyed by utility-scale capacity. This includes both utility-scale front-of-the-meter and behind-the-meter systems. For a nation that has yet to produce 1 ounce of critical minerals, according to Global Mining Review, Greenland is a significant place for that.

kind of investment. Industrial Info Resources data show 9 critical minerals mining projects in Greenland with a total investment value of about $4.07 billion. A recent independent study of Greenland mines Kangerlussuaq Saafaartoq rare earth element mine could add more investment interest. The study by Tetra Tech Canada and Geosim Services has found it to have potentially 40,700 tons of neodymium and praseodymium, dysprosium, and terbium. Industrial Info has been tracking this mine since 2013. The National Energy Regulator of South Africa has officially approved 124 new renewable energy generation facilities, driving a massive $1.2 billion wave of private and public capital directly into the nation's power infrastructure. Out of the 124 approved projects, 61 facilities will connect directly to the state-owned Eskom transmission grid. Meanwhile, 63 projects are designated to hook into municipal distribution networks, allowing cities to integrate localized private generation and protect urban economies from national grid failures. Algeria has successfully finalized the largest power infrastructure expansion in its national history. This was coordinated by state utility giant Senelgaz, fully integrating 2.74 gigawatts of cumulative new generation capacity into its operational grid as of August 2026. The immediate phase focused on a 1.85 gigawatt pre-summer emergency package. While natural gas continues to dominate the generation mix at over 95% of total baseline capacity, this historic expansion marks an aggressive operational turn toward renewable diversification. For details on these and other breaking news, read the full stories at industrialinfo.com. I'm Christine Ramos, reporting for Industrial Info News.

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1: Hi there, I'm Thane Maynard. Uh-oh, I guess it's come to this. I took my dog to the veterinarian this week, and though my vet said she's healthy, he also said she's gained weight and I'm feeding her too much. After a positive and somewhat lengthy discussion about the problem with giving dogs treats, I realized this all sounds pretty familiar. My vet's point was that giving animals treats as rewards is actually more positive for the pet owner than for the pet. They don't really need it, and dogs in particular prefer our attention and play. The trouble is, most packaged pet treats are high calorie and the equivalent of animal cookies. I left with instructions for her to get more exercise and eat more vegetables like baby carrots if treats are needed. Of course, this is the exact same message I get from my own doctor. Eat more vegetables, get outside, and go for a walk. We have the same challenge at the zoo. In the wild, most animals are extremely fit in order to survive. In zoos, it's a challenge to not let your animals bulk up, from cheetahs to gorillas or even elephants, with more calories than they need. So we work hard to keep our animals active and feed them the same food they eat in the wild.
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3: Here's a program from our archives. We are a nation of immigrants, and we've brought along our traditions, often in the form of holidays. It's a way of remembering where we've come from while contributing to the cultural tapestry of our new home. I'm Jim Metzner, and this is the Pulse of the Planet. Obo Adi is a musician from Ghana who now lives in Portland, Oregon. He's also the artistic director of the Homowo Festival, an annual Ghanaian celebration which he's helped introduce to America.
4: I live in this country. I'm an American citizen, but originally from Ghana. I'm living more than maybe 10,000 miles away across the ocean. And so, since I couldn't go all the time, I decided I want to celebrate Homowo here and make it one of American celebration because America is a melting pot. We'd like people to come. We'd like people to join us. We'd like people to share our festival with us. The African Americans especially to participate, to add it to their culture. For those

0: Those of Ghanaian origin, Homowo can be a kind of magic carpet to a remembered homeland.
1: It brings memories back, the way it was about 50 years ago when I was a kid.

0: this month in Portland. The Homowo Festival begins with the reenactment of a royal Ghanaian procession and continues through the week with dances, prayers, and music. Additional funding for this series has been provided by the National Endowment for the Humanities. I'm Jim Metzner.
1: We've been listening to a program from our archives. 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
2: Question of the Week from the Naked Scientists.
3: Hey guys, what's up? Are you ready for the next question of the week? I'm Luchka from the Naked Scientists, and today we're answering Tony's question.
4: If we can slice the earth in half and leave the inner and outer core intact, like cutting the avocado, what would it look like from space?
3: For a glimpse of what an earth might be like from space, we turn to Earth expert Dr. Marion Holness from University of Cambridge.
5: Well, the Earth is about 6,400 kilometres in radius. The crust, which is the bit we walk on and that we know most about, ranges from about 10 kilometres thick to about 70 kilometres thick. So that's absolutely nothing, really. So if we go further down, we come to the mantle, which goes all the way down to about 3,000 kilometres depth below the surface. And that's predominantly made of silicate minerals, magnesium, iron silicates. In the shallowest part of the mantle, that is dominated by a mineral called olivine. And perhaps paradoxically, when you look at all these textbook pictures with that slice through the earth, the mantle was always shown as red, presumably because it's hot. But actually the mineral olivine is green. So if it had cooled down, we'd see from space this great mass of green rock.
3: Life underneath the earth's mantle is actually green then. What can we see if we dig even deeper into the earth's core?
5: If we go further down still, we get to the core, and the core is made predominantly of iron and nickel. And since it's been cooling down ever since the Earth was formed, the centre of the core is actually solid now. It's crystallised. So we've got this inner core that's solid, and then the outer core, which is convecting.
3: All right, then. But how did you figure out what is actually going on over 6,000 kilometres underneath the ground?
5: Well, we can find out how heavy the Earth is, and we know how big it is. So we can look at the rocks on the surface, and we know that what their density is, and we know that there must be something much, much denser in the centre of the Earth to make the Earth as heavy as it actually is for its size. So the next thing we do is look at meteorites that are coming to the Earth's surface. And a lot of those meteorites that come are made purely of iron. So we can say, oh yeah, we've got all these bits of iron coming down from the sky. So it's likely that what we've got in the centre of our Earth is something very much like this. Now, how big is it? The question can be answered by listening to the Earth. So when the Earth experiences an earthquake, it rings like a bell. And it sends seismic waves all the way through the Earth. And we can pick up those seismic waves using seismometers scattered all the way through the Earth. And we can tell how fast the waves are moving through the Earth and what type they are. So we can just piece it together from observations of meteorites and by listening to the Earth.
3: So if we would slice the Earth as we slice an avocado and see it from outer space, what would we see then?
5: We'd see this thinnest of thin skins, which is the crust, and then we'd see this mass of green mantle, and then in the centre we'd get this beautiful, shiny, metallic core.
3: Thanks, Marion, for explaining to us how Earth shows us its true colours. Next week, we will be answering Robert's question.
6: Is it possible to unlearn what we have already learned?
3: If you think you know the answer, or if you have a question for us, then please get in touch. Email Chris at thenakedscientist.com. 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We look forward to hearing from you.
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1: Hi, this is Stephen Sherry for IEEE Spectrum's TechWise Conversations. 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The earlier podcast solutions were, by my precise calculations, 97% of the way there in terms of usability, and the number of people who listened to podcasts was maybe in the millions. Apple took podcasting that last 3% of the way, and the number was soon in the hundreds of millions. This year's Consumer Electronics Show didn't break new ground. No new category made its way into the pantheon of gadgets and devices we suddenly can't imagine life without. Nothing like Blu-ray in 2008 or e-readers in 2010. Progress was, instead, incremental. As they do every year, televisions got thinner, lighter, and brighter, for example, and so did laptops. This time around, though, laptops are finally getting light enough. In a year in which every laptop becomes the equivalent of the MacBook Air is a good year. And so, for Spectrum senior editor Tekla Perry, it was a very good show indeed. She calls this the year of fixing the things about technology I hate, and she joins us today to talk about how consumer electronics designers and engineers have just made her life a lot easier. Tekla, welcome to the podcast.
2: Hi, Stephen.
1: Tekla, you're a TV watcher, you're an iPod wearer, and you're a mom. In each of those realms, life is soon going to get a lot better. Let's start with television. Most people focus on the 50-inch screen, but you want to talk about the 4-inch device on the coffee table.
2: Right. The device I think most of us love to hate about our television is the remote. We've hated them for years. They've added buttons. They've become more and more complex. We struggle with multiple remotes, picking up the wrong remote for the wrong device. I'm constantly having to change my remote buttons to figure out which thing it's talking to because it's turning on the wrong thing. Fighting with my kids over the remote, losing the remote. Is it under the couch pillows? Has somebody sat on it and killed the battery? I mean, remotes just have hosts of problems. So the basic ways that people are talking about communicating at this point that will be the next way we tell our TV what to do are voice and gesture. Voice, people are very excited about Siri on the iPhone, love to talk to their phones. Clearly, the next place that kind of technology could go would be the television. And then gesture is, instead of picking up the remote, you just wave at your television with an empty hand in some way, and your television knows what you're talking about.
1: So to change channels or change the volume or...
2: So either voice or gesture to change channels, turn the television on, change the volume, go to a website, search for new content, page through a channel guide, all of those things, the idea would be that instead of a remote, you could either wave at your television or yell at it.
1: So basically for the iPhone, that would just be an app that you download, and then you would just not even press buttons on the phone, you would just talk to it.
2: No iPhone involved. I used Siri as an example of a voice control that would be like a voice control you could use in your television.
1: Okay.
2: Okay. So the idea is you talk to your TV or you wave at it. So I went to try. I wasn't able to try them all. Several companies say that these type of interfaces are coming in future models that will be introduced later in the year. They are not available yet. I tested the version from Samsung. And I went and saw another version from a company called Soft Kinetic that's building a gesture interface that manufacturers will put into their televisions. And they say they have manufacturing partners, but those haven't been announced yet. So over at Samsung, we tried voice first. It wasn't that natural. You have to say specific command words like channel up, volume down, mute, and if multiple people are talking, the television ignores everybody. The response time trying to get from channel to channel seemed pretty slow. You're like, channel up, wait, wait, wait, channel up, wait. That wasn't very natural. in a noisy room, the way we use TV, for most things like that, I think voice may not catch on that well. So then Samsung also was integrating this voice with gesture. Their televisions will have both. And this kind of makes sense because some functions are better for gesture, like going through channels or raising the volume, perhaps, than would be voice. The interesting thing about gesture is nobody is quite sure what a gesture vocabulary would be yet. So there's going to be a lot of experimentations with companies trying different types of gestures. Like, how do you want to communicate with your television if you are using your hands and arms to get its attention? So Samsung's idea is that to get the television's attention by gesture, you give it a little beauty queen wave, where you put your hand kind of stiffly in the air and just give it a little side-to-side wave. And that gets the television's attention. To page through channels or select things on the screen, Samsung had you holding your arm up, your hand up, and shutting it crisply and opening it crisply. It's very kind of crisp, contained gestures, somewhat marionette-like. So this seemed fine to me. It worked much more responsibly than the voice. When you were paging through channels and you shut your hand, it stopped immediately. But I went over to this other company, Soft Kinetic, and they have a very different idea of what kind of gestures you should use to talk to your television. Their gestures, you get your television's attention by sort of sweeping your arm up in the air, much as a conductor might lift his baton or a kid in Harry Potter would pick up a wand and wave it. That was actually more fun than standing there and waving at your TV like a beauty queen. It felt a little more natural. In general, the other gestures from Soft Kinetic were more arms and more sweeping, where you sweep your arm off to the side like you're throwing something away. That was a little more fun. I don't know which one is going to catch on. Soft Kinetic says their graceful arm motions are less tiring than the standing there with your hand opening and closing it.
1: Yeah, I think I like the idea of conducting the TV. Let's move on. Tekla, I remember the year we both went to China, and we compared notes on noise-canceling headphones, and both of the ones we used sucked. This month, you finally found some headphones you think maybe you can live with.
2: Yeah, now these aren't noise canceling. For long airplane flights, we probably still will be looking for noise canceling headphones until, and this was also promised at CES, the airlines start building noise canceling technology into the seats themselves, and then we don't have to worry about that at all. There was a company from Israel demonstrating what it calls quiet bubble technology that would cancel the noise within the headset or within the headrest.
1: Yeah, I think that company is Silentium, and we did a
2: Silentium. Yes,
1: we did
2: exactly.
1: A podcast with them in 2010.
2: Well, I was pretty excited. They say they have one seat manufacturer now that's building it in, but no airline customers yet. So we can only wait for that. But the headphones that I really liked, because I just hate having things on my ears, whether it's walking around town or being in an airplane. I like my ears free. I also am concerned about my kids wearing headphones all the time and the hearing issues and also the getting hit by a car issue when they're out running. So a company called Aftershocks had headphones that did not cover the ear at all. They actually rested on the cheekbone near the ear and used bone conduction to get the sound into your head. They bypassed the ears altogether. This was pretty exciting. I'm really excited to try these in a non-CES environment where I can listen to my own music and see if they actually sound good enough.
1: Tekla, you know, Francesco, our audio engineer here and a musician himself, is grimacing, and I have to say I had the same reaction. The description of it being on the bone instead of in the ear just sounds horrific. But you assure us that it was pretty comfortable and usable.
2: It was super comfortable. And the sound quality, you know, they're saying it's not great. It's not the equivalent of, you know, high-end headphones for audiophiles. But I'm not using that typically. I'm using kind of inexpensive headphones that are just comfortable. When I'm out and about and with traffic noise and all that, you don't necessarily need the high-end headphones when you're running. They're meant for a sporting environment where you might not have great headphones or great sound quality to begin with. I'm holding off on saying, is the audio quality good enough? Because the music that they were playing, which is sort of, you know, hip-hop kind of stuff, is not what I normally listen to, so I couldn't really judge it.
1: So speaking of moving around town, you had one non-electronic discovery you wanted to share with us. Your own kids have all reached the age of reason, but the days of dragging a toddler around are still fresh enough in your mind, I'm sure.
2: This was by no means non-electronic. This was electronic technology comes into a new realm, and that is the stroller. Strollers have to date been, you know, 100% mechanical, and every stroller has had a different solution as to how you fold it up to get it into the car or put it away or whatever. And none of these solutions have ever been really good. They all jam. They're all hard to do. They're all hard to figure out. You never can go up to a strange stroller and instantly know how to fold it. It's a complicated thing. So a company called 4Moms has a stroller. They call it Origami Stroller. And this is, one person called it the Prius of strollers. This is a geeked out stroller. First of all, it's power folding. So it has a button. You press it and the motors do the work. It folds the thing. You stand back and it folds the thing up. It has a detector to tell if the kid is in the seat so you don't fold it up when the kid is sitting in the stroller, which is probably a good idea. You don't have to charge it because it generates energy from the wheels as you push the stroller around. It can be used to charge your cell phone and other devices. The little stroller bag in the back has plugs, so you can generate electricity for those devices. It has daytime running lights, it has nighttime pathway lights, LCD display. This was the most tricked out stroller I've ever seen. And the surprising thing to me is, now the price sounds high, it's $850, and I never paid that much for a stroller. I was back in the era where the fanciest stroller you could get was still under $300. But the hot stroller for the past, I don't know, 5 or 6 or more years has been the Bugaboo, and I just looked at the price of that out of curiosity, and a Bugaboo is $880. So this undercuts what currently is the high-end stroller and, you know, gives you all these high-tech details. So it looks like a lot of fun. I'm sure I'm going to start seeing those in the wild really soon.
1: Well, Tekla, you know, on the New York City subway system, strollers can take up an enormous amount of room in the middle of rush hour, and if even one person folds up their stroller who didn't used to, I think this product would be a total win for New York City.
2: There was one other thing I saw that I was really excited by. There were two companies that had very catchy little demonstrations because in their displays they had fish tank or a big glass container full of water, and they were throwing things in there like iPhones and iPods and other smartphones and all sorts of little gadgets, and not only did they work when they came out, but these things were working in the water, under the water, and when you pulled them out and you touched them, you could not tell that there was anything on these gadgets. There was no case, there was no plastic sheet. So these two companies, Liquipel and HZO, say they have developed a water-resistant coating for electronics devices that is a nanotechnology. It's vapor-deposited. It coats these things, makes them waterproof without interfering with their connections, their operations with the touchscreen. Both of them are saying the technology is proprietary. They're not saying exactly what it is, but it worked amazingly. Clearly, these two companies are going to have a patent battle coming up. There are some connections between the companies, and there is some bad blood, and it's not clear how that's all going to work out. HZO is planning on marketing its technology direct to manufacturers, so you will get your products already waterproofed, and if you drop your iPhone in the toilet, you can just pull it out and it won't even have stopped working. Liquipel is doing a direct-to-consumer model where they're having people send in their gizmos, and at $69 each, including shipping, they will waterproof them. The question about that is, if the manufacturer can tell that it's been waterproofed, if something happens later on, does it void your warranty? So Liquipel says they can't even tell. A lot of people have doubts about that, but we haven't tested that out yet.
1: Well, Tekla, thanks for going to CES every year, and thanks for joining us today.
2: Okay.
1: We've been speaking with Spectrum senior editor and CES veteran Tekla Perry about some very welcome incremental progress shown at this year's Consumer Electronics Show. 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
1: Laudator Jesus Christus. 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
2: In the headlines this Thursday, September the 3rd. Pope Leo tells Middle Eastern bishops to bear witness to service and hope amidst conflicts. Caritas Nepal seeks to expand its relief efforts for the thousands of victims of last week's flash flooding in the Himalayas. And the Bishop of Beirut speaks to Vatican Radio about the deteriorating humanitarian situation in the south of Lebanon. In the Vatican, I'm Joseph Tullock. Pope Leo met today with members of the Conference of Latin Bishops of the Arab Regions, or CELRA, who are holding their annual meeting in Rome. The Pope urged the Church to confront conflict with solidarity for the poor and by bearing witness that it is possible for different groups to live and to hope together. Devin Watkins reports.
3: As he met on Thursday with Latin Rite bishops from Arab regions, Pope Leo XIV recognized that they minister in contexts often marked by political, social, and religious tensions. Pope Leo said the Church's leaders must share the wounds of their people, particularly when families are forced to immigrate and communities grow more fragile. Even in areas where Catholics are a minority, he said, the Church's fruitfulness is seen in fidelity to the gospel. At the heart of societies marked by conflict and division, he said, may your community show that it is possible to live, serve, and hope together. Through her work in parishes, schools, and hospitals, the Church makes the gospel tangible. Amid emergencies, he said, do not lose sight of what is essential to the Church's mission, the proclamation of the gospel, prayer, the sacraments, and Christian formation. Pope Leo urged the bishops to offer special care for families and young people as they face difficulties and uncertainties. He also invited them to care for migrants who live far from their families and amid loneliness, especially in Gulf countries. May your communities be homes in which no one feels like a stranger, he said. Defend the dignity of every person and recognize in every migrant a brother or sister. Pope Leo XIV went on to urge the bishops to preserve communion among the churches of various rites. Their communion, he added, should lead them to engage in sincere dialogue with other Christians and Muslim communities. Wherever war has sown distrust, he said, every gesture of esteem, cooperation, and respect can become a step towards reconciliation and peace. In conclusion, Pope Leo XIV invited the Latin bishops of Arab regions to make Christ present and proclaim his word in the sacraments and prayer. Be voices of truth, justice, and peace, he said, men of prayer, pastors close to your people, and artisans of reconciliation. I'm Devin Watkins.
2: One of the members of the Conference of Latin Bishops, present this morning at the audience with the Pope, was Bishop Jamal Dibez, the Apostolic Administrator of the Diocese of Djibouti and Somalia. Speaking to Vatican Radio after the audience, he highlighted how the meeting comes at a time of profound concern for the region's Christians because of ongoing conflict and displacement, which, he said, are compounded by climate change and migration. The bishops, he said, come from very different realities, but share the experience of living in predominantly Muslim societies. The Pope's appeal to them, he said, was not to be afraid of their smallness, and this resonated with him in a special way.
4: I loved what he said about it. He said, and it's not about how much we are, the number. It's about being faithful to the gospel. And I think that the churches, not only in Djibouti, but also in other Arab countries, in Palestine, Israel, you know, Syria, Iraq, etc., we have a witness for our faith. And that's important. And I come from the Holy Land, and we have an experience there because we began with 12 people who believed in Christ, and then they spread the good news all over the world. So it's not about the numbers. It's about being faithful to the gospel of the Lord. That's an important thing. And he mentioned something very important, the sacrifices of the church, including the martyrs. And he mentioned Sir Lionel Sgarbati, a martyr in Somalia, the Sisters of Charity in Yemen, and others who paid the price in order to witness the faith in those countries. So that's our our mission as a Christian community, as churches there, this witness and keeping hope alive also, especially in difficult circumstances.
5: So what did he ask you to go back and do?
4: When he emphasized on the importance of the mission of the church, so he encouraged us to go back and to carry with us the gospel and hope for our people, and to convey to our faithful that the universal church in the person of the Pope himself, that he knows about what's going on and he's close to the Christians there. That's very important for us. We know that already, but now meeting with him and hearing it directly from him, that was very, very important.
2: That was Bishop Jamal Daibez, the Apostolic Administrator of the Diocese of Djibouti and Somalia, originally from Palestine, speaking there to Vatican Radio's Linda Bordoni. Each of the bishops present at the meeting with the Pope this morning had the opportunity to tell him about an aspect of the life of the Church in the area under their jurisdiction. Among them was Bishop Cesar Essayan, the Latin Rite Apostolic Vicar of Beirut. He spoke to Pope Leo about the deteriorating situation in the south of Lebanon. Later he described it to Vatican Radio.
6: We are facing a very difficult situation in the south of Lebanon. Destructions everywhere, death, wounded people, displaced people, people who try to come back to their villages, they don't find their home, they do not know where to go. And this is a situation that means that we do not know how it could end without withdrawal of Israel from the south of Lebanon. Is Israel going to withdraw or not? We do not know. We are still waiting to see the decision of the Committee of Dialogue between Lebanon and Israel. The second thing is that the main actor on the field, they should decide to stop the war. And for that, we do not know very well what's the goal of each one of them. What the goal of Israel, what the goal of Iran. We do know that Hezbollah want to free the Lebanese land, but we do not know something else. I do think that the choice that made our president to begin a dialogue with Israel leaders through the United States is a good choice, because only with dialogue we can arrive to a solution that could be, let's say, not a very good solution, but something acceptable for now, and to build on that solution for the years to come, a peace, respecting the dignity of each person in the south of Lebanon.
2: That was Bishop Cesar Essayan, the Latin Rite Apostolic Vicar of Beirut, speaking there to Olivia Bonnell from Vatican Radio's French program. It has been a week since flash floods ripped through the Rasuwa district of Nepal. The latest figures report that more than 1,100 people have died and almost 5,000 are still missing. Caritas Nepal is continuing to provide aid on the ground. Now the organisation, which is the local branch of the Catholic Church's charitable arm, is preparing to scale up its assistance with the aim of reaching up to 4,000 families. At the same time, the Secretary General of Caritas has urged the international community to commit to doing what is necessary to care for our common home and preventing such disasters in the future. Kelsey Gussie tells us more.
7: Caritas Nepal has been on the ground responding to the needs of those most affected by the flash flood on August 26th. However, heavy rain and damaged roads have made it difficult to access some of the impacted areas. Nevertheless, the organization has been able to offer ready-to-eat meals to kitchens in over 50 communities, emergency shelter and essential household items to 1,000 families, and sanitation and hygiene kits and solar lighting and charging facilities. The executive director of Caritas Nepal, Sister Cecilia Durga Sestra, stressed how the teams are feeding displaced families, working hand-in-hand with local emergency partners, networks, and disaster management committees. Caritas Nepal is preparing longer-term assistance as well, such as cash for work, rent assistance, debris clearance, temporary learning areas for children, and livelihood recovery. For Caritas Internationalis, the disaster in Nepal reveals a deep climate injustice. Nepal contributes less than 0.1% of global greenhouse gas emissions, yet its Himalayan communities are facing increasingly dangerous climate-related risks, Sister Cecilia stressed in her message for the World Day of Prayer for Creation. Alistair Dutton, Secretary General of Caritas Internationalis, pointed to the extreme heat Europe has been living with all summer, highlighting that everyone must face the climate chaos that is so evident all around us, and all of us must commit to do what is necessary to care for our common home. It is essential to draw attention to climate change because, Dutton argued, the consequences of not dealing with it will be dreadful for all of us, particularly those like the people of Nepal who have done so little to create this climate emergency. He challenged all countries who have gained from carbon-based energy systems to step up and accept our responsibility for the chaos and harm that we are now seeing in every corner of the globe. I'm Kelsey Gussie.
2: And finally, the vice president of Haiti's Bishops' Conference has expressed his concern over the treatment of Haitian immigrants in the United States. His statement follows the U.S. government's decision to terminate their temporary protected status, or TPS. TPS is a measure designed to welcome and protect individuals from countries where wars, natural disasters, or serious humanitarian crises make it impossible to return to them safely. Before its cancellation, the status permitted Haitian immigrants to legally remain in the United States to obtain work permits and to avoid forced deportation. Isabella de Calvalho tells us more.
8: Is Haiti really a country today to which someone can be sent back to without concern? Reality gives us a dramatic answer, said Bishop Dumas. For the U.S. Secretary of State, there are no extraordinary and temporary conditions in Haiti that prevent the country's citizens from returning there safely. And even if there were, terminating TPS is a matter of national interest. However, Haiti has been overrun by political instability, armed gang violence, and immense poverty for several years, with a humanitarian crisis that continues worsening. Bishop Dumas said he has written to President Donald Trump asking him to reconsider the situation of Haitians affected by the termination of TPS. He called the president to use every legal and humanitarian means available to prevent forced returns as long as Haiti remains in such a condition of great instability and danger. We are not asking the United States to abandon its laws. We are not asking the United States to give up border security, the bishop continued. We are asking the United States to apply its laws with humanity when human lives are at stake. In this regard, Cardinal Shibli Langlois, Bishop of Lecaille in Haiti, along with several American bishops, have met with U.S. senators to seek support to extend TPS for Haitian immigrants for at least 3 years. What do you mean we are criminals is instead the question that Emma has been asking herself ever since the United States administration terminated TPS, making the threat of deportation increasingly real for the 331,000 Haitians who benefit from TPS. Emma, not her real name, is a Haitian immigrant who moved to Miami several years ago and now has 4 children, all born in the United States and thus American citizens. She explained to Vatican Radio that the surveillance and arrests of many Haitians by ICE agents, the federal agency responsible for enforcing U.S. immigration laws, are experienced by her entire community as a cruel hunt. You came looking for us in our homeland because you needed us to work according to your needs, and in the end we find ourselves wearing an electronic ankle monitor as if we were ordinary criminals, she said. Emma explained that her children now become anxious every time she leaves the house. My children live with the constant fear that they may never see their parents again, she continued. In their hearts, the same terrible question keeps coming back. Who will take care of us if mom or dad never comes back? I'm Isabella de Carvalho.
2: That brings us to the end of this edition of Vatican and World News. For more on any of these stories, you can go to our website at vaticannews.va, and you can also catch the latest updates on our Facebook, X and Instagram pages. Just search Vatican News. Many thanks go to Patrizio Ciparari and Elena Battali in the studio. In the Vatican, I'm Joseph Tollett. Goodbye.

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1: This is Transistor, a science series from PRX.
2: Genevieve at PRX here. It's back to school time, and that means science fairs. My favorite science fair memory is building a Rube Goldberg contraption that had a ball that would roll down a pipe and flip a die at the other end. I guess it proved gravity. I had just visited the Franklin Institute in Philadelphia, and I loved their giant machine with the golf balls running around tracks and causing all sorts of noise and mechanical movement. And when I visit the Institute now, I still stand in front of that thing for a long time. It's fascinating. I found this next story in PRX's archive, and it's about how schools are trying to change science fairs so there's more science and fewer paper mache volcanoes. Take it away, Adam Hochberg.
3: When 14-year-old Kyle Gazzillo was getting ready for this year's school science fair in Dalton, Massachusetts, he had a pretty good idea what he wanted to enter.
4: I was hoping to combine inside a bottle baking soda and vinegar and seeing which ones explode the best.
3: Of course, it's easy to understand why teenagers gravitate toward projects that explode. Those baking soda rockets and baking soda volcanoes are old standards at science fairs. So popular that you'll find more than 100 videos on YouTube of kids making them. But the more Kyle thought about building effervescent bottle bombs, the less excited he became.
4: That's something a lot of people know how to do. It's just messy and looks cool. It has no science behind it besides the reaction with baking soda and vinegar or whatever you want to mix.
3: So by the time we met them at the Massachusetts State Science and Engineering Fair, Kyle and his research partner, Owen Alabozic, were showing off a very different experiment.
5: We did our project on standing and sitting and how it affects your memory.
4: Yeah, because when I study, I tend to like to stand, and maybe I was wondering if that affected people. And it did. Standing improved most people's memory.
3: That new project, one the eighth graders thought of themselves, earned third place in the state finals. And it's the kind of thing the fair's executive director, Cora Beth Abel, wants to see more of. Original research that relates to students' own lives, rather than demonstrations they copy from the internet or from books.
6: When students own their research, they care about it, and especially when it relates to the world around them. That student really gets excited and inspired in a way that reading a textbook just can't do.
3: The Massachusetts Fair has promoted that so-called inquiry-based science for years. But when it comes to the smaller fairs that local schools might hold, projects still often lean toward the familiar standbys.
7: When my daughter had a science fair, what she came home with was the idea to demonstrate something we already know.
3: That's North Carolina State University biologist Rob Dunn. He helps write a blog about bugs and microbes called Your Wildlife. Lately, he's been on a crusade to improve science fairs that started when his second-grade daughter showed him a list of suggested projects.
7: The standard sheet of paper had volcanoes. It had lots and lots of beans. You could do a collection of leaves. But what nobody was telling these kids is that even as second graders, they can do science that produces results to questions we don't know the answer to.
3: Dunn says most kids don't realize there are a lot of questions like that. So on their blog, Dunn and his colleague Holly Menninger asked readers to suggest projects that allow young people to do real science. They got more than 100 ideas.
8: So what do ants do when it rains? What do spiders in our house eat? What effect does the please pick up after your dog sign actually have on the removal of dog poop from a community?
3: Those projects focus on things kids see every day and could even yield some new information. But Menninger concedes they also involve something of a leap of faith, because unlike exploding bottles, original projects can have unpredictable

0: focusing more on the process.
1: Menninger says a lot of kids are ready to do that. The bigger challenge is getting buy-in from adults.
2: I just have probably the shortest slideshow in the world, I hope.
1: At Western Carolina University, biology professor Kevin Catley manages a regional science fair and leads these workshops to prepare teachers for it. He says some adults make the fairs worse, parents who do the work for their children, or teachers who provide little guidance.
3: There's no question in my mind that 80% of the teachers that routinely do a science fair are not competent themselves, and this is no criticism, this is a critique of their educational experience because they've had no research background. So they find it very difficult to advise students, and the quality is pretty bad.
1: Catley says there's no quick fix for what he calls cookie-cutter science fairs. He says it will take better training for teachers and more support for science in general. But at fairs that have changed their culture, you can see the difference.
4: And next we have from Taunton High School, Olivia.
1: As the prizes were handed out at the Massachusetts Fair, the winners ranged from complex projects that studied topics like gene mutation to simple things like a student who found a way to make fluffier cupcakes. What the winners had in common is that they were fresh, scientifically sound, and potentially useful. And there wasn't a baking soda rocket among the bunch. I'm Adam Hochberg.
5: What's your favorite science fair project? It could be one you made yourself back in the day, or maybe you've seen a really cool idea lately. Share it with me on Twitter at Transistor Show. Next time on Transistor, ancient navigators traveled across the Pacific without maps or instruments. It was the art and science of Polynesian wayfinding. 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
6: Today is September 3rd on Tidbits in Time, an interesting day. Stay with me to hear about the oldest republic on the planet. We'll bring you fad health tips from pro football, say happy birthday to a best-selling author in the business section, and remember the life of a man who held a monarchy at bay. All that plus a quick movie review of a film that wasn't just for children. Tidbits in Time is next, so stick around. On September 3rd in the year 301, the Republic of San Marino achieved independence from the Roman Empire. This makes it the oldest republic in the world. Also one of the smallest countries, a 24-square-mile enclave of northeastern Italy. And it's one of the wealthiest nations in the world, based on per capita national income. San Marino has survived the chaos of the Dark and Middle Ages, an attempted invasion by Napoleon, and both world wars. On September 3rd, 2000, the Philadelphia Eagles beat the Dallas Cowboys 41-14 in the blazing September heat at the now-razed Texas Stadium in Dallas. After the game, Eagles players attributed the win to the vim and vigor they believed they gained from drinking pickle juice. Of course, there's some electrolyte content in pickles, but it's certainly no silver bullet. Defensive end Hugh Douglas said, quote, "I may start drinking pickle juice when I'm just sitting home chilling." It was on September 3rd, 1963, that Malcolm Timothy Gladwell was born in Fareham, Hampshire, England. As a boy, he moved to Canada with his family and became a champion middle-distance runner in high school. In 1986, he became a journalist and he published his first book entitled Tipping Point in the year 2000. His third book, called Outliers, was published in 2008 and gave us the concept of the 10,000-hour rule. On September 3rd, 1658, Oliver Cromwell died, thus ending his protectorate of the Commonwealth and allowing the monarchy to be reestablished. The date of his death was curious, coinciding with his greatest victories,
7: against the

0: Scottish Covenanters at Dunbar on September 3, 1650, and against the English and Scottish Royalists on September 3rd the next year. For hours before and after his death, a huge wind came up, sinking many boats and destroying trees and homes as far away as Flanders. September 3rd, 2018 was the premiere of the Christopher Robin movie. Not just a movie for children, it has many elements that are evocative for adults. Unlike Christopher Robin becoming like a kid again, it is the maturing of him under the tutelage of Pooh and the backdrop of the Hundred Acre Wood to the end of his becoming more fully adult. It's a story about restoring hope by referencing principles of the past to apply to present-day realities. For your very own email print version of Tidbits in Time, showing up every day for free in your inbox, just send a request to adrian@tidbitsintime.com. That's adrian@tidbitsintime.com. For Tidbits in Time, this has been Gene Vann.
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3: Today, power. The University of Houston's College of Engineering presents this series about the machines that make our civilization run and the people whose ingenuity created them. The power grid. It sounds a bit ominous. What exactly is it? The electricity for our TVs and toaster ovens arrives through an outlet in the wall. But it begins by passing through a vast, interconnected collection of wires that make up the so-called power grid. At the end of some wires, like our wall outlets, electricity is taken out of the grid. And at the end of other wires, like power plants, we find electricity coming into the grid. It's like a vast tank of water, where at any moment thousands of people are pouring water in and thousands are taking water out. But there's one big difference. A water tank can inexpensively gather water on a rainy day and save it for a sunny day. That's not so easy for the power grid. Storing electrical energy on a large scale can be expensive and inefficient. So, for the most part, we haven't used storage. When we need more electricity, we simply generate more. The price we pay is having to build enough power plant capacity to handle peak demand. That means our power plants spend much of their time sitting idle. We could build fewer plants if we could create energy when there's low demand and store it for periods of high demand. So engineers have a renewed interest in ways to store electrical energy. Many ideas have been around for years. Others are new. All are creative. Flywheels are one idea. An electrical motor sets a large mounted wheel spinning. When needed, the motion of the wheel is converted back into electricity. Of course, there are batteries galore. Batteries convert electrical energy to chemical energy, then back to electrical energy when needed. Batteries aren't usually a good choice for storing large amounts of electrical energy. They're just not economical. But here's a nifty idea. It's called vehicle-to-grid technology, and here's how it works. Whenever an electric car is plugged in, its battery is hooked into the power grid. Now, we normally think of these batteries as simply drawing power from the grid. But what if they actually fed electricity back into the grid? You arrive home from work and find your car battery still has charge left. Electricity's in high demand after work, so you release your battery's energy back into the grid. Later that night, when everyone's asleep, your car recharges itself. Of course, your electricity provider gives you a rebate on your bill. After all, you stored power for the grid and saved the provider money. It's hard to say how our interaction with the grid will change in coming years, but change is coming, and the wealth of ideas is both amazing and inspiring. I'm Andy Boyd at the University of Houston, where we're interested in the way inventive minds work.

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3: On today's broadcast, more central government bodies are set to relocate to Sejong City from the Seoul metropolitan area next year. U.S. Commerce Secretary Howard Lutnick says the Trump administration is considering broader tariffs on semiconductor products. And the government's proposed budget calls for a sharp increase in defense spending next year, ahead of the transfer of wartime operational control from the U.S. This is KBS World Radio News. I'm Eileen Cahill. A number of central government bodies are set to relocate to Sejong City from the Seoul metropolitan area next year. The relocation will take place in phases, starting with the Justice and Gender Ministries in the first half of 2027. The National Police Agency and the Serious Crimes Investigation Agency will move once new offices are built in Sejong. Prime Minister Han Song-suk said Thursday that priority will be given to those government bodies whose relocation would have the greatest impact. The government will finalize the list of organizations to be relocated in the fourth quarter of this year. Interior Minister Yoon Ho-jung said plans to move the foreign and unification ministries are also under consideration. Han said Sejong is the symbol of balanced national development, and that a presidential office will be built there by August 2029. The government will also support the completion of a National Assembly building in the city in 2030. The relocation is part of efforts to reduce the concentration of government functions in Seoul and promote balanced regional development. Han said ministries will draw up roadmaps to reform the functions of public institutions. The latest plan follows earlier rounds of government relocations that began in 2012 with the Prime Minister's office. Since then, 44 central government organizations have fully relocated to Sejong. U.S. Commerce Secretary Howard Lutnick says the Trump administration is considering tariffs on a broad range of semiconductor products. Speaking to CNBC on the sidelines of a G20 ministerial meeting in North Carolina on Wednesday local time, Lutnick said the tariffs would be targeted and thoughtful. He said companies that manufacture semiconductors in the United States would not face tariffs, but he said those that produce them elsewhere should be prepared to pay tariffs to gain access to the U.S. market. Lutnick also confirmed reports that the tariffs could be steep and tied to semiconductor investment in the United States. Politico earlier reported that the administration is considering significantly expanding the range of products subject to semiconductor tariffs. The measures could cover not only chips, but also products containing them, including laptops, game consoles, and data center servers. The report said the administration is also considering country-specific tariff rates and quotas. Meanwhile, the presidential office says it will closely monitor U.S. moves to impose additional tariffs on semiconductor products and work with Washington to minimize any impact on South Korean companies. An official said Thursday that details of the U.S. semiconductor tariffs have yet to be finalized. Defense spending is set to expand significantly next year if the government's budget proposal is approved, in anticipation of the transfer of wartime operational control, or OPCON, from the U.S. In materials distributed on Thursday detailing the government's proposed defense budget for 2027, the Defense Ministry said spending related to the OPCON transfer and self-reliant defense capabilities would account for around 12.2 trillion won, or nearly $9 billion U.S. dollars. Compared to last year, that's up 34.9%. The ministry said the increase is intended to enable the nation to defend itself on its own and to preemptively secure the capabilities to establish a South Korean-led coalition defense system. The proposed budget also covers the launch of the nuclear-powered submarine program, the mass production of domestically developed KF-21 fighter jets, the early operational deployment of long-range surface-to-air missiles, and the mass production of 230-millimeter-class unguided rockets for Chunmoo multiple rocket launchers.
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3: U.S. President Donald Trump has again mentioned South Korea and Japan in connection with Alaska's liquefied natural gas project. Speaking to reporters at the White House on Wednesday, Trump said South Korea and Japan are going to Alaska to buy oil in large volumes and build a pipeline. Trump made the remark as he unveiled plans to visit Alaska to help Dan Sullivan of the Republican Party, who is seeking a third term in the Senate in the November election. Earlier, Trump said in January that the U.S. had launched a massive Alaskan pipeline project to export natural gas to Asia and had secured unprecedented funds after making deals with South Korea and Japan. Alaska's LNG project is one of Trump's key policy priorities, and Trump has repeatedly raised the possibility of it getting injections of funds from Seoul and Tokyo. The project aims to transport natural gas produced in northern Alaska to the state's southern coast via a 1,300-kilometer gas pipeline, then liquefy it before shipping it overseas. North Korea has removed the term peaceful reunification from the rules governing its ruling Workers' Party of Korea. The Institute for National Security Strategy disclosed the full text of the party's revised charter during a media briefing in Seoul on Thursday. Though intelligence authorities in the South had already revealed the change of party rules, indicating updates were made in June 2024 to reflect the view that the two Koreas are separate and hostile states, the North never released the full text until Thursday. The Institute said the North adopted the revisions during the ruling party's 9th Congress in February. Instead of highlighting the achievements of the current leader's father and grandfather, the revised party rules strengthen the power and authority of the party's general secretary, a title held by North Korean leader Kim Jong-un. The government has selected a Naver Cloud consortium as the operator of a project to develop an AI foundation model specialized in cybersecurity. The Science Ministry announced the decision Thursday, saying two consortiums took part in the bid. The Naver Cloud Consortium will see the participation of 32 organizations, companies, universities, and research centers. The Science Ministry commended the consortium's composition and its development strategy, which used a number of AI agents. The government will provide the consortium with 256 B200 graphics processing units from NVIDIA for 10 months starting this month. The Science Ministry plans to enter into an agreement with the consortium before the end of the month. The Korea Electric Power Corporation has proposed that Samsung Electronics and SK Hynix pay for 5 years' worth of electricity in advance. According to industry insiders on Thursday, KEPCO requested upfront payments of 20 trillion won from Samsung Electronics and 5 trillion won from SK Hynix. The combined amount, worth about $18.4 billion, is equivalent to 5 years' worth of electricity bills for both companies, calculated on the basis of what they paid last year. KEPCO apparently made the proposal to secure funding for new power grid investments as it faces accumulated deficits and debt. And that's the news from KBS World Radio's News Center in Seoul. This has been Eileen Cahill. You can also catch our news from our website at world.kbs.co.kr.

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1: See, 2016 Q4 Kowalski is my Catalina Sky Survey teammate Richard Kowalski's 14th comet discovery. It orbits the sun once every 68 years on a cold path between Saturn and Neptune. Kowalski's new comet has an orbit and likely other characteristics similar to the minor planet comet Chiron. At perhaps 150 miles in diameter, Chiron is a strange object. It is the sixth object in the solar system which has rings. Besides the gas giants Jupiter, Saturn, Uranus, and Neptune, only the remote asteroid Charlico and Chiron have rings. When it was first discovered in 1977, Chiron was classified as a minor planet. In 1988, astronomers were surprised to observe Chiron brightening by more than 75%, since asteroids don't usually behave like this. A year later, Chiron was observed to have a gas cloud or coma surrounding it. The surprises continued when Chiron's ring system was discovered in 1993. When its ring system is face-on, it reflects more light than when they are edge-on, which accounts for Chiron's brightness variations. As a Chiron-type object, Kowalski's discovery has the characteristics of both an asteroid and a comet. We don't know if it has rings or moons. As asteroid hunters, every night we are treated to a tour of the universe as we view the images of millions of stars and other objects in search of Earth-approaching asteroids. What will we come up with next? For Travelers in the Night, this is Dr. Al Grauer. Go to travelersinthenight.org, program 289, for more information.
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0: This is Scientific American's Science Quickly. I'm Christopher Intagliata. When I first started working on this series about vernal pools and became convinced I had to go see some for myself, one of the things that surprised me the most was where people kept telling me to go to see them.
1: This landmark is by far the largest and most pristine concentration of vernal pools left in San Diego County and possibly in California.
0: We're standing in a preserve of hundreds of acres of wild land containing more than 1,000 vernal pools. It's also part of a marine base outside San Diego, Marine Corps Air Station Miramar. And my tour guide was a wildlife biologist employed by the Department of Defense, a guy named Chuck Black.
2: Yeah, I never thought that I would be coming to a military base to find the natural resource.
1: Yeah, well, lots of people don't associate military bases with conservation efforts, but...
0: And it's true. When I think conservation, I think roadless stretches of the Sierra Nevada or remote patches of desert in the Mojave. But here, the natural wonder is sandwiched between a highway, a landfill, and a runway. And there's a reason the military base is the largest remaining stronghold of vernal pools along the Southern California coast. Lots of other stuff around here just got developed.
1: The flat mesa tops like this were the prime areas for development during the 18th, 19th, and 20th century.
0: The vernal pools became farmland, houses, shopping centers.
1: It's estimated that over 99% of the vernal pools that formerly existed in San Diego are not here any longer because of the development.
0: And if you look statewide, the numbers really aren't that different. And vernal pools are considered one of the most threatened ecosystems in the state.
3: A lot of people know that 90% of vernal pools have been lost from the Central Valley since European colonization. But what people don't know a lot about is that these losses are ongoing. This isn't just a historic problem.
0: This is Sean O'Brien. He's a senior wildlife biologist with ICF. That's a consulting firm. And he does biological surveys of vernal pools before developments. And he tries to recommend ways to avoid harming the vernal pools. And if that can't be avoided, then he advises ways to make up for the loss elsewhere. And he says there are a number of things today that threaten vernal pools and the things that live there. But there's one threat that stands out among the rest.
3: I think it's safe to say that habitat loss is the number one concern by a landslide.
0: A recent study by the vernal pool consultant Carol Witham showed that between 2005 and 2018, 9% of the Central Valley's remaining vernal pool habitat, that's 76,000 acres, was wiped out. And more than 90% of those losses were unmitigated. And what that means is the pools were destroyed without adhering to any regulations, which require documenting the loss or preserving pools or restoring them elsewhere to compensate. Witham's report says the majority of these pools are being destroyed to make way for vineyards and orchards.
4: And there are some consultants making a lot of money helping people do that.
0: And she explains that a lot of the habitat loss documented in her report is accomplished with a sort of tricky workaround.
4: It looks like in a lot of cases, they avoided at least the larger vernal pools and only planted around them, not through them. But for all intents and purposes, that endangered species habitat, if it isn't already gone, it will be gone in very short order.
0: Vernal pools tend to be at the low spots. That's where the water pools. And it's also right where contaminated water from agriculture flows, which can kill things that are living in the pools. And so if the pools were eliminated by mistake like this, well, she says that's a lot harder to enforce.
4: This is part of the reluctance of the regulatory agencies to do enforcement actions because they can't prove that the activity killed endangered species because they didn't actually go in and screw up the vernal pools intentionally at the time they put in the trees. But over a very short period of time, all of their activity around the vernal pools will destroy the vernal pools.
3: You know, you got a feel for these ranchers, too, who see their neighbor just put in an orchard and became millionaires while they have done the right thing and not converted their vernal pool complex into an orchard. And they're not getting money out of that. They have no incentive to preserve their land.
0: Private ranchers are by far the biggest landholders of the Central Valley's remaining vernal pools. And to be fair, some ranchers are actively preserving the pools on their land through various types of conservation agreements. But even when they aren't, and vernal pools are being transformed into orchards, O'Brien says in some cases, the fairy shrimp seem to follow that famous Jeff Goldblum line from Jurassic Park.
5: No, I'm simply saying that life finds a way.
3: You'll still see shrimp hatch out in these plowed fields. They certainly are resilient creatures.
6: Yeah, from a zoomed out on a very, very long view, I think fairy shrimp as a group are going to be okay.
0: I talked to Shannon Blair about this. She's a molecular ecologist at the University of Idaho, and she did a lot of work on fairy shrimp as a grad student and postdoc at the University of California, Davis.
6: I think the dangers of losing vernal pools is that they aren't just isolated habitats. They're deeply connected to the agricultural productivity of the region, to the wildlife and the migratory birds of the area, and they protect and support native amphibians. So you lose a lot more than just a pond when you lose a pond.
0: But just looking at the fairy shrimp, she says they're survivors, despite what humans might be able to throw at them.
6: They've lived through the breakup of Pangaea. They've lived through the KT extinction. They've lived through the meteor that killed the dinosaurs. They've lived through multiple ice ages. And they are still, as an order, they're found all over the globe, in the deserts, in the Arctic, on rocky outcroppings. They're found in the rich jungles of South America. They're found on islands. They represent an ability to survive in very difficult, very changeable conditions. And they do that by sort of waiting until things are perfect before they emerge again, and changing rapidly and adapting rapidly to new environments as they arise.
0: Her point reminded me of something that Chuck Black had said while we were wandering the vernal pools at Miramar.
1: I've even seen fairy shrimp in the asphalt tie-down hollows on the runway that are only about as big as your cupped hands. And they can
0: survive in tiny little puddles on the runway. These things are truly hardcore. And I should stress that nobody told me we shouldn't be concerned or alarmed even at the vernal pools that are vanishing right now today. But there might be some reason to hope.
1: Yeah, luckily, they're very tough species. They withstand the disturbance and stuff. And so if you dig a hole that holds water long enough, most of the plants and fairy shrimp will do just fine. If you pave it over with a parking lot, no way. So.
0: If we don't completely destroy the remaining vernal pools, it seems the extraordinary creatures that call them home might just find a way to hang on. Science Quickly is produced by Jeff Delvisio, Tulika Bose, and Kelso Harper. Music by Dominic Smith. 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
8: 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This is Rick Pettigrew. 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A complex society in southern Florida used giant ponds containing fish as food staples instead of agriculture. A Bronze Age treasure has come to light in a Cretan cave. We remember the remarkable story of the huge ships built by Roman Emperor Caligula that once floated on a lake. And excavators uncover the ritual site of a Mesopotamian war god. The audio news team would like to thank our friends for helping us continue this show without a break since we started nearly 19 years ago. 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And now here's Laura Pettigrew with the audio news from Archaeologica. We hope you find this to be a valuable part of your day.
9: Welcome to the audio news from Archaeologica. I'm Laura Pettigrew, and these are the headlines in archaeological and historical news from March 29th through April 4th, 2020. The mighty Calusa ruled South Florida for centuries, and unlike Aztecs, Maya, and Inca, who built their empires on agriculture, Calusa society was founded on fishing. The Calusa needed a surplus of food to underwrite their large-scale construction projects, but it's hard to keep fish from spoiling the balmy subtropics. The University of Georgia's archaeological team has completed a painstaking analysis of how the Calusa built water courts, huge enclosures where they kept fish so they always had valued food on hand. Built on a foundation of oyster shells, these rectangular pens walled off portions of estuary and likely served as short-term enclosures for fish before they were eaten, smoked, or dried. As reported by Heritage Daily, the largest of these structures is about 36,000 square feet, with a berm of shell and sediment about 3 feet high. According to William Marquardt, curator emeritus of South Florida Archaeology and Ethnography at the Florida Museum of Natural History, societies that relied on fishing, hunting, and gathering long were assumed to be less advanced. But the water courts might explain how the Calusa developed a politically complex society with sophisticated architecture, religion, a military, long-distance trade, and social ranking, all without being farmers. According to lead author of the study, Victor Thompson, the fact that the Calusa were fishers, not farmers, created tension between them and the Spaniards, who arrived in Florida during the 16th century, when the Calusa kingdom was at its zenith. The Spanish were used to dealing with agriculturalists, like the people they colonized in the Caribbean, who grew maize surpluses for them. This would not have been possible with the Calusa. Thompson, Marquardt, and colleagues analyzed two water courts along the southwest shore of Mound Key, an island in Estero Bay off Florida's Gulf Coast and the former seat of Calusa power. Fish bones and scales found in the western water court show that the Calusa were capturing mullet and likely pinfish and herring, which are all schooling species. Both courts have openings, possibly to allow the Calusa to drive fish into the enclosures, which could then be closed with a gate or net. Radiocarbon dating suggests that the water courts were built near the end of a second phase in the construction of a king's manor, which possibly held 2,000 people. According to Karen Walker, Florida Museum Collection Manager of South Florida Archaeology and Ethnography, 50 years before AD 1300, sea level dropped. This could have impacted fish populations and thus inspired innovation. Arkalakori Cave, outside the village of the same name in Heraklion Prefecture, is one of Crete's most important archaeological sites. The site is most famous for an unusual hoard of weapons and votive offerings found there in the early 20th century. Much has been written about these discoveries, but the cave's contents and their significance seems lost in the greater inquiry into who the Minoans were. Arkalakori Cave was discovered when locals found Bronze Age weapons there and sold them in Heraklion. Archaeologist Spyridon Marinatos took over the site when a child found a golden double axe, prompting villagers to start plundering the cave. Marinatos discovered the side chambers, which had been blocked with debris from the collapse of the cave's natural roof. In these chambers, researchers found hundreds of bronze axes, 25 golden ones, 7 made of silver, and some fantastic bronze longswords dating between 1500 and 1425 BC. As reported by Argophilia, a travel news website based in Germany, Dr. Marinatos believed that the cave had been a worship center to the war god Ariadne, or Astarte, since around 2500 BC, as most of the objects were weapons. Alternatively, it could have been part of a center for metalworking. The fragmented evidence from the late Minoan period seems to link Minoan culture to that of Canaan. At Tel Kabri in Israel, for instance, archaeologists unearthed a palace dated to the 19th century BC, where they found Aegean-style wall frescoes. The new finds are unique, and the cave's proximity to other Minoan sites amplifies their importance. Dr. George Rathemniotakis has associated the objects of Arkalakori Cave with a structure he recently discovered, Galata's Palace, another mysterious and unique find among Minoan sites. Dr. Rathemniotakis believes that the region surrounding Galata's Palace succumbed to a cataclysm from which the area's past glory never resurfaced. His opinion was that the objects perhaps were religious items from Galata's palace itself, hidden at Arkalakori Cave to prevent theft. The artifacts from Arkalakori Cave remind us of a culture steeped in religion. The Nemi ships were gigantic Roman vessels, essentially floating palaces built in the first century at Lake Nemi, 20 miles south of Rome, by Roman Emperor Caligula. According to Heritage Daily, it was long held that they were pleasure barges, though as the lake was sacred, no ship could sail on it under Roman law, implying a religious exemption. Although the ships in the volcanic Lake Nemi in the Lazio region of Italy became known in 1446, it wasn't until 1927 that Italian dictator Benito Mussolini ordered the engineer Guido Uccelli to drain the lake and recover the ships with the help of armed forces and regime contacts. The recovery process was fraught with calamity, from mud eruptions to subsidence on the lake floor. The ships weren't fully recovered until 1932. Prima Nave was 70 meters, or 230 feet long, with a width of 20 meters, or 66 feet. The hull was divided into three main sections. The superstructures appear to have been made of two main blocks of two buildings each, connected by stairs and corridors, built on raised parts of the deck at either end. The distribution gives the ship a discontinuous look, and it doesn't resemble any other ancient construct. Secunda Nave was the larger, at 73 meters, or 240 feet long, and 24 meters, or 79 feet wide. Here, the superstructure had a main section amidships, a heavy building at the stern, and a smaller one at the prow. It contained elaborate quantities of marble, mosaic floors, heating, and plumbing. A lead pipe found on one of the wrecks had the words "Property of Gaius Caesar Augustus Germanicus" stamped on it. That's Caligula, while many tiles had dates of manufacture. The ancient Roman historian Suetonius described two ships built by Caligula as 10 banks of oars, the props of which were blazed with jewels. They were filled with baths, galleries, and saloons, and were supplied with a great variety of vines and fruit trees. A year after their launch, after Caligula was assassinated, the Nemi ships were stripped of precious objects, ballasted, and then intentionally sunk. In 1944, during World War II, the museum where the ships were stored was allegedly struck by shells from the U.S. Army aiming at an adjacent German artillery post. That evening, the Nemi ships were engulfed in flames, and only the bronzes, a few charred timbers, and some material stored in Rome survived the fire. A report filed in Rome stated that the ship's tragic end was an intentional act by fleeing German soldiers. The Daily Mail reports that archaeologists uncovered a 5,000-year-old sacred plaza in Iraq that was used for rituals to appease a Mesopotamian war god. The archaeological team...
10: At the tone, we've reached the top of the hour. 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
11: Now the news. I'm Shane Bigham. Chinese Foreign Minister Wang Yi says President Xi Jinping's recent overseas trip has helped build consensus on cooperation and contributed Chinese ideas to global governance. The Chinese president's return to Beijing after attending the Shanghai Cooperation Organization Summit in Bishkek and concluding his state visits to Kyrgyzstan and Egypt. Summing up the trip, Wang said the visit focused on solidarity and cooperation, with an emphasis on a shared future, fairness, and justice. He said the trip carried long-term significance amid growing global instability and uncertainty. Wang highlighted President Xi's participation in the SCO summit, saying his proposals provide a direction for the group's future development and called for greater cooperation in security, development, and people-to-people ties. He also said the Chinese president's visits to Kyrgyzstan and Egypt strengthened China's partnerships with the two countries and demonstrated China's commitment to peace, stability, and common development. Chinese Commerce Ministry has voiced strong opposition to using multilateral platforms such as the G20 to hype so-called economic imbalances and overcapacity. The statement came in response to recent comments by U.S. Treasury Secretary Scott Bessent concerning China. Ministry spokesperson Huang Ling said such rhetoric is essentially a cover for protectionism and an excuse to pressure and restrain China. She called on countries to strengthen policy coordination, expand openness and cooperation, and keep global industrial and supply chain stable. China's held commemorative events to mark the 81st anniversary of the victory of the Chinese People's War of Resistance against Japanese aggression and the World Anti-Fascist War. In Shandong Province, civilians honored the heroes at a memorial hall in the city of Linyi. In Qingzhou, veterans of the war against Japanese aggression shared their battle stories with students. In Heilongjiang Province, the city of Hulin held events paying tribute to martyrs and promoting patriotism. China's conducted a major marine geophysical survey in waters east of the Taiwan region. An institute under the Ministry of Natural Resources carried out the survey from August 10th to the 31st. Researchers collected data on seabed topography, sedimentary layers, deep geological structures, and geophysical fields. Chinese emergency crew members have cleared and reopened a major road leading to Girong Port on the China-Nepal border, hit by a deadly mudslide a week ago. National Highway 216 is the only land route into the disaster's core area. Its reopening now allows rescue teams and heavy machinery to reach areas previously accessible only by foot or by helicopter. Gong Ming has more.
12: The main road along the National Highway 216 leading to the Girong Port was basically reopened, which allows the larger number of rescue crews, supplies, and some equipment now can enter to the core disaster zone to conduct full-scale research. The focus now shifts to four main priorities. First, to conduct deep, well-organized searches in the hottest hit areas. And second, strictly preventing the secondary disaster in the rescue work, and also safely transporting the remains of the victims and their belongings. And last is carrying out proper disinfection and epidemic prevention procedures.
11: The number of deaths from the devastating mudslide in Nepal has risen to 1,252, with over 4,800 people still missing as of Wednesday. Nepal's National Disaster Risk Reduction and Management Authority said the disasters injured over 300 people. United Nations Secretary General Antonio Guterres says the world has entered a danger zone of extreme weather. The impacts of El Nino are beginning to be felt around the world, with fears it could be the strongest in more than 70 years. The World Meteorological Organization estimates this El Nino will last until around February. Forecasters say El Nino will boost temperatures in some regions on top of rising heat from climate change. More than 80 migrants are feared dead after a boat carrying 128 people was found drifting off Spain's Canary Islands following 26 days at sea. Spanish maritime authorities rescued 45 survivors and found five bodies on board. The boat reportedly departed from Gambia on August 7th and was located about 120 kilometers south of Gran Canaria. Israeli Defense Minister Israel Katz has threatened to strike Iran's military and civilian infrastructure, including energy facilities, if Tehran attacks Israel. Katz said Israel will be prepared to respond without restraint as regional tensions remain high amid the ongoing Israel-Hezbollah conflict. That's the news. I'm Shane Brigham.
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13: Welcome to Possibly, where we take on huge problems like the future of our planet and break them down into small questions with unexpected answers. I'm Megan Hall. Since the pandemic started, we've learned how to move our classes, meetings, and even parties online. It's definitely convenient, but I've been wondering, how is all this extra time on the internet affecting our greenhouse gas emissions? We had Harrison Katz and Ashley Junger from our Possibly team look into this question. Welcome, Harrison and Ashley.
14: Hi, Megan.
15: Hey, Megan.
13: So has the pandemic increased the amount of time that we're online?
14: Absolutely. In 2020, global internet use was up by about 25% compared to 2019.
13: That's actually not as high as I expected.
15: Well, it depends on what kind of internet use you're talking about. Check this out. The number of minutes we spent in Zoom meetings went up by over 3,300%.
14: And online shopping in the United States increased by 50%.
13: Okay, those are big jumps. Does all this time online affect our greenhouse gas emissions?
14: Well, researchers at MIT were wondering the same thing. In 2021, they conducted a study on the environmental impacts of using the internet.
13: And what did they find out?
15: Our time online does have some real-world impacts. An hour-long Zoom conference, for example, emits the equivalent of about a third of a pound of carbon dioxide.
13: Is that a lot?
14: Not really. Even if you used Zoom for 3 hours every day for a year, that would only be responsible for about the same amount of carbon dioxide as burning 20 gallons of gasoline.
13: Wow. So talking on Zoom is a lot better than doing everything in person?
15: Exactly. Zoom may create some greenhouse gas emissions, but it's not much compared to driving a car.
14: Looking back at the start of lockdown in March of 2020, global carbon emissions were down over 15%.
15: And if you consider 2020 as a whole, global carbon emissions were still down over 5% compared to 2019. All of that reduced commuting really made a difference.
13: That's great. Is there anything we can do to reduce our environmental impact when we're online?
15: Yes. For video streaming like Netflix, watching your movies and shows in standard definition instead of high definition reduces the environmental impact by over 80%.
14: For Zoom conferences, video consumes a lot more power than audio. Turning off your camera can cut your emissions by over 90%. Plus, you don't have to dress up.
15: And when you shop online, buy items less often and in bulk. Picking a slower delivery time can have an impact too.
14: But the responsibility for reducing emissions isn't just on us. Companies like Netflix and Zoom can make a major difference by changing the way they use energy.
15: This has already started to happen. In 2015, Netflix altered their code, which shrunk the file size of their movies and shows, resulting in 20% fewer emissions across the board.
13: So some simple changes can make a big impact?
14: Exactly.
13: Great. Thanks, Harrison and Ashley. That's it for today. For more information or to ask a question about the way your choices affect our planet, go to thepublicsradio.org/possibly or subscribe to us wherever you get your podcasts. You can also follow us on Facebook and Twitter at Ask Possibly. Possibly is a co-production of the Institute of Brown for Environment and Society, Brown's Climate Solutions Initiative, and the Public's Radio.
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17: Hello, and welcome to Question of the Week from the Naked Scientists with me, Dr. Hannah Critchlow. This week, we hop along to a question just in from Vinny in Greater Manchester.
18: As the joke goes, if you cross a kangaroo with a sheep, you get a woolly jumper. Is it now possible with modern techniques to cross different animals to make one completely new species?
17: So, to what extent can we genetically manipulate an organism to produce a new one? Here's Professor Martin Bobrow from Cambridge University.
19: I think it's mind-blowing that one can take a gene which performs a certain function in yeast and put it into a human cell and it still works. However, does that mean that we can make new species? And I think the answer to that probably at the moment is not by quite a long shot.
17: Thanks, Martin. Veronica van Heiningen, Professor of Genetics at Edinburgh University, explains.
20: Combining eggs and sperm from different species very rarely works, except for closely related species like horse and donkey, which can mate together and form a novel hybrid animal known as a mule. Mules can develop to birth and survive to adulthood, but they are not fertile. The mixed horse and donkey chromosomes can't produce viable eggs and sperm. A sheep cannot be crossed with a kangaroo because even if we had sperm and eggs available, we would not succeed in making hybrid animals by in vitro fertilization or IVF because development requires two sets of similar parental genes. The genes from sheep cannot work with genes from a kangaroo to drive development, producing hybrid shigaroos and kangareeps.
17: Veronica and Martin discussed other ways that we can combine and tweak genes, including transferring one or two genes from humans into another species. And a line of goats have recently been created in this way to help patients who can't produce their own anticoagulant. There's also chimeras, where stem cells from different species are mixed. For example, there's a mouse with human liver cells, and we hope that we can use this mouse to help evaluate the safety of drugs, since the liver plays such an important role in drug metabolism. But Martin emphasises...
19: So there are lots of examples of that sort, but all of those mice look like mice, and all of those goats look like goats, and none of them produce what you'd need for it to be a new species. That is something which has a distinctive appearance and which can continue breeding in a way that you have created something that propagates itself. Even the natural species mixtures, mules, there are zebra horse crosses and lion tiger crosses, but they're sterile. They do look pretty intermediate, but they don't breed. So we haven't got to the point of creating new species yet.
17: And with that old joke discussed with a modern perspective, we skip seawards to examine what's in our oceans.
2: Hello, this is Jim from Smithfield, Virginia. I have a question about when will indestructible plastics finally degrade? I understand that acrylic, polystyrene, and polyester plastics make up most of the growing body of waste plastic in the ocean, and that this stuff never breaks down, but just gets fragmented and eventually ingested by living organisms. But we know that nothing persists forever, so these plastics have to break down at some point.
17: Send your thoughts to Chris at thenakedscientist.com, tweet at Naked Scientists, write on our Facebook page, or join in the debate on our forum, which is at nakedscientists.com/forum.
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23: Hello and welcome to Distillations, weekly extracts from the past, present, and future of chemistry. I'm Mayor Rindy. On today's show, we hope to get your stomachs growling as we talk about the chemistry of eating. We'll awaken your taste buds with a history of the fifth taste and tempt your palate with a poem on the fruits of the West Indies. That's all coming up on today's episode of Distillations. Eating is the focal point of most of our days and something we can't live without. Getting a good meal can be a great pleasure for our palates, but the nutrients we take in are, of course, crucial to our health. Bob Kenworthy takes a closer look at one vital mineral in today's Element of the Week.
24: The U.S. National Academy of Science recommends the average adult male consume at least 420 milligrams of magnesium each day. Adult women need only 320 milligrams unless they're pregnant, in which case they need 40 milligrams extra. Fortunately, magnesium is readily available in a variety of foods, including leafy green vegetables, nuts, whole grains, and certain fish. But even so, only a third of Americans are getting their recommended dose of magnesium. So what are they missing? Magnesium is an alkaline earth metal. It appears in the second column of the periodic table just above calcium, which means it behaves very much like calcium in chemical reactions and in the body. Like calcium, magnesium ions appear in the bones and teeth, and it's been shown to be important in cellular communication channels. Although magnesium deficiency diseases are fairly rare, low levels of the ion have been associated with muscle spasms, high blood pressure, migraines, and anxiety disorders. It's essential to plant function, too. Magnesium ions are at the center of the chlorophyll complex, which is why green vegetables are such a good source of the mineral. But, you say, you don't like kale, collard greens, spinach, chard, or any of the other miracle vegetables chock full of magnesium? Not to fear. Magnesium ions are very soluble in water, and they lend their sour flavor to mineral waters and untreated hard water. Magnesium is also the third most abundant ion in seawater, after sodium and chloride. And therefore, a dash or two of sea salt might just be enough to tip the magnesium scale in your favor. And that's it for the Element of the Week. I'm Bob Kenworthy.
23: Bob Kenworthy is CHF's Manager of Affiliate Relations. We want our food to be healthy, of course, but more than that, we want it to be tasty. So what makes something delicious? Sugar and spice, salt and pepper, a squeeze of lemon juice or a dash of Tabasco? Chefs have a word for delicious: umami. It's not a taste, but rather a chemical that creates what's known as mouthfeel. Producer Aris Keck explains in today's Mystery Solved.
25: As the steam rises from a bowl of Japanese noodle soup, little bits of deep green seaweed lazily bump into long, fat noodles. Breathe in, and there's a slightly smoky, roasted fish flavor. This base, called dashi, is the foundation of Japanese cooking. In the early 1900s, Japanese chemist Kunai Ikeda decided to determine exactly what made dashi delicious. He dissolved the roasted seaweed and boiled it down into an extract, evaporating the water again and again. Akedo was left with a neutral white crystalline powder. He treated the powder with ethanol, hydrogen sulfide, silver sulfate, barium oxide, refining and defining, pulling out everything from the chemist's bag of tricks. Finally, a very slow-growing crystal formed. After a week, it was the size of a grain of rice. Akedo brought it to his mouth and bit down. In his 1908 paper describing the discovery, Akedo writes that the crystals displayed a peculiar taste of seaweed broth with a little sourness. He named his discovery umami, after the Japanese word for delicious. The chemical behind this new taste is glutamate.
0: There's a whole industry involved with this.
25: Dr. Robert Henkin is a neuroendocrinologist and is the founder of the Taste and Smell Clinic in Washington, D.C.
0: Umami is a so-called fifth taste, and it really is not a taste per se, but the perception of mouth feel. It does have a taste character. It's like metallic has a taste character, but it's not the same.
25: 100 years after Kunai Akeda's experiments, biochemists identified the actual receptors on the taste buds in our mouths that respond to glutamate.
0: What happens is that the tastant, which you're going to taste, has to bind to the receptor on the bud. And the amplification process will cause the information to be then transmitted along the nerve and into the brain.
25: In other words, the tongue tells the brain to say yum. French chefs are somewhat less concerned with the chemistry, but they do care a lot about taste. Restaurateur Bernard Grenet roasts veal bones to create his umami-rich sauces.
1: Yeah, you roast them for, you know, a couple of hours in the oven with carrots and onions. Then it's cooked for 24 hours, overnight, slowly. Just extract all the flavor from the bones, veal bones. And the day after, we just, you know, strain the juice, and this is our veal stock.
25: This broth has the same L-glutamate compounds as the bowls of Japanese soup that inspired Kunai Akeda, and it's the same chemical as the fine white powder of MSG. Akeda patented the process for making monosodium glutamate in 1909, and by the 1970s, MSG had become a common ingredient in American Chinese cooking. That is, until people started complaining of

0: flavored Doritos contain 5 separate forms of glutamate. Glutamate, it's the chemical that makes food delicious. For Distillations, I'm Aries Keck.
1: Have comments or questions about something you've heard on our show? Send your thoughts to distillations@chemheritage.org. You're listening to Distillations. I'm Mayor Rindy. When food is really, truly good, it can inspire poetry. Such was the case with John Singleton when he visited the West Indies in the 1760s. He was so moved by the rich, juicy streams of the ripe sugar cane plant and the sweetly poignant fruits of the islands, he wrote a book about it. Gigi Naglack reads us an excerpt from Book 1 of Singleton's A General Description of the West Indian Islands.
2: In high perfection here, that plant uprears its verdant blade, whose yellow, ripened stem pours its rich, juicy streams abundant forth, and from its worth bestows increasing power, plenty, and ease on its impatient lord. Sweetened by this all-wondrous plant, each fair, the favorite Chinese shrub, with pleasure tastes. Not so intemperate man its juice employs, but its nutritious quality, for good designed, to shameful purposes perverts. He from the chemic still extracts a fiend, when by excessive draughts he dims the light of reason, prime prerogative of man. The intoxicated brain, by vapors filled, hurls wisdom headlong from her rightful throne, and scenes of hapless riot oft ensue. Nor does Pomona here with scanty hand heap on the damasked board her ripened fruits delicious, and of flavor exquisite. Fruits not unworthy European soils. Cool water lemons to the feverish guest hold forth their grateful moisture and invite the gatherer's hand, whilst, yielding to the touch, the scented fruits enrich their bending vines. The sweetly poignant grenadilla here spreads its broad leaf, advancing fast in growth, till with its weight the vine prolific groans. There, ripening melons strew unsheltered beds, and to perfection, without art, arrive. Distent with nectar, rich pomegranates burst, and in due season yield a grateful taste. Here pearly avocados plenteous hang, whose rinds with vegetable marrow swell. The lofty tamarind, whose fruit encased to thirst in flaking beverage affords, far overarching spreads its umbrage brown, and to the weary traveler extends an ample shade at Sol's meridian glow. The cocoa, too, with rugged trunk deformed, winds the air its long unwieldy bulk, or shoots oblique in many a wanton line, and, scorning order, mocks the planter's care. Forth from the nut flows cool nectareous juice, such as a god would scarce refuse to taste, though Ganymede should not present the cup. Now let us yonder fragrant grove survey, where hangs the orange, rich in burnished gold, and by the fair seems eager to be plucked. And last, though justly deemed the first in praise, the luscious pine, of humble growth indeed, but of majestic form. Its metered head uprears, ambrosial fruit, its sculptured coat, diversified by nature's hand, contains all fruits comprised in one. Its flavors rich by heaven upon itself alone bestowed, not those which in Alcinous's garden bloomed, nor those which grace our European soil and ripen beauteous on the funny wall when Sol with Virgo riding autumn brings, could e'er the royal Indian pine excel. Happy inhabitants of these blessed climes, did they but know their own delights to prize.
1: Gigi Naglack is a curatorial assistant at CHF. Thanks to Anna Foy, a visiting scholar at CHF, for drawing our attention to the poem. And that's it for this episode of Distillations. Distillations is a presentation of the Chemical Heritage Foundation and is made possible by the generous support of the Richard Lounsbery Foundation. Mia Lobel is our senior producer. Our associate producer is Victoria Indeviro, and our executive producer is Audra Wolf. Our theme music is composed and performed by Dave Kaufman. 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
3: I'm Ari Daniel Shapiro for the Encyclopedia of Life, and this is One Species at a Time. Cedrus libani, the cedar of Lebanon. These trees have thick trunks and stout limbs that thrust outward. They've got broad and almost flat tops with giant fans of needles. For the Lebanese, however, it's not just a tree. It's a symbol of strength, of longevity, since the tree lives for thousands of years. It's emblazoned on their flag. But Lebanon today is a land of traffic jams and apartment blocks climbing slopes once covered by cedar trees. Nizar Hani is the scientific coordinator here at the Shouf Cedar Reserve. He says that for thousands of years, their fragrant wood has been highly prized.
4: Everywhere was cutting the cedar trees and transfer the wood through the Mediterranean Sea to Europe, to Egypt, to everywhere. It was a huge work. A long, long, long time ago, the area of the cedar forest was 500,000 hectares. Imagine.
3: That's about half the size of modern-day Lebanon. But all of that logging, it came at a great cost. Today, less than 1% of Lebanon's original cedar forest remains. Much of that forest is in this reserve. It's a quiet green oasis. Hossam Ghanem is a guide here.
5: The cedar is my family. It is my mom, my dad, my brother, my sister. It is my past, my future, and my present. It is everything. It is the culture. It is not just a slogan.
3: These ties run deep into the past. The cedars of Lebanon are described in the 8,000-year-old Gilgamesh epic and are often mentioned in the Bible. But preserving them isn't just about saving Lebanon's cultural heritage. Just below Nizar Hani's feet as he walks through the reserve is a massive watershed, which is protected in part by the forest.
4: This is the importance of this reserve, not just to protect the cedar trees and to protect the birds and the butterflies and whatever. It's to protect our life. It's to protect our drinking water.
3: The Lebanese government officially recognizes the value of the cedars. Most of the remaining trees grow on public land where cutting is prohibited. But Nizar Hani believes the government should do more to protect the country's cedars, especially with a new menace threatening them. Hani picks up a small brown cedar cone.
4: You know, it's a very, very dry cone. This cone, this will not continue. Now we're facing a new challenge, which is the climate change.
3: Climate change poses many problems. Dry cones, more attacks from insects, and a growing risk of forest fires. Then there's what Hani says may be the biggest problem.
4: The life cycle of the cedar seed, they need to be under snow for 2 months.
3: It's that winter weather that triggers germination. But warmer temperatures these days mean a shorter winter and fewer saplings. So it's not enough to just protect the cedars in a reserve like this. Now new trees have to be cradled through the first years of their life. This refrigerated warehouse in the town of Zgharta is run by a local NGO. Carlos Nakad is an agricultural engineer.
6: We are going now to the gold storage room in order to show you where I put the container of the seeds of cedars.
3: A heavy metal door locks out the summer heat. To produce saplings, Nakad first has to chill the cedar seeds here for 40 days. After the seeds germinate, the trees grow at a nearby nursery where Nakad tends to rows of young cedars. He sells more than 5,000 trees a year. But planting cedars is only the beginning for Nakad.
6: I don't want a man to plant one tree and take off three other, or plant them and not irrigate it. The big challenge is to conserve the old tree.
3: Nakad's trying to cultivate a broader culture of stewardship for trees and the land in general. It's tough work in a country without wide environmental consciousness. Hossam Ghanem, the guide at the Shouf Cedar Reserve, faces a similar challenge. But he says their efforts to teach local residents about the value of the cedars are starting to take root.
5: We preserve what we love. We love what we understand. we understand what we learn.
3: And Ghanem says, for the endangered cedars of Lebanon, that learning can't happen too quickly. There's an audio slideshow of my visit to the Shuf Cedar Reserve on our website, eol.org. And we're wondering about other stories of trees that have more than just a physical importance. If you've got a story like that, let us know by visiting eol.org. Our series, One Species at a Time, is produced by Atlantic Public Media in Woods Hole, Massachusetts. For the Encyclopedia of Life, I'm Ari Daniel Shapiro.
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2: When Kamala Harris talks about the American story being the most extraordinary story in the history of the human experience, is she forgetting something? Hi, this is Dave Zanotti. Let's talk about it today on the Public Square. She said it, I didn't. And it wouldn't matter if she was a senator or a Supreme Court justice or a candidate for the White House or an attorney general or a retired politician talking out by the lake. Is the American story the most extraordinary story in the history of the world? Well, in some ways, that's artful. And in some ways, it's true. Paul Johnson, who wrote the book, The History of the American People, said something similarly, talking about the creation of America being the greatest of all human adventures. So this is not new territory. And again, it was a speech that was designed to evoke an emotional bond and a response. But I would submit that the only reason that the American story is such an extraordinary story is because the people who founded this country founded it upon the truth of the greatest story ever told, the story of redemption. The story of redemption is revealed through the Old Testament and New Testament scriptures, made manifest in the person of a personal redeemer, Jesus the Christ. Therein is the greatest story ever told, and an honest telling of our history would incorporate the entire concept of redemption from the Jewish scriptures through the Hebrew scriptures in the notion that we as people need a transcendent God to redeem us because we're the ones who are lost. Something to think about. This is Dave Zanotti on the Public Square. Thanks for listening.
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8: The following piece comes from Backstory with the American History Guys. Each week, Backstory takes a topic, say birth, disease, or college sports, and explores the history of that topic in America. Historians Brian Ballow, Ed Ayers, and Peter Onuf host the show. Here are the guys.
9: We're back with Backstory, the show that looks to history to explain the world we're living in today. I'm Peter Onuf, the 18th century guy.
10: I'm Ed Ayers, the 19th century guy.
11: And I'm Brian Ballow, 20th century history guy. With Halloween in the air, we're spending the hour looking at how previous generations of Americans have contended with the spirit world. In the first segment, we heard the story of the Fox sisters, the two girls from upstate New York who may or may not have really channeled the dead, but who undoubtedly kicked off the spiritualist movement that flourished in the second half of the 19th century.
9: We also touched briefly on the way spiritualism dovetailed very nicely with the particularly American impulse to go it alone, to live one's life without the interference of authorities from the church or any other institution. Well, at the very same time that spiritualism was coming on the scene, another group of Americans was also starting to challenge established systems of authority.
12: The first women's rights convention in Seneca Falls, New York, occurred just down the road from the first spirit wrappings, right about the same time, and a lot of the same people were involved.
9: That's Ann Browdy, a historian at the Harvard Divinity School, who's written about the intersection between spiritualism and radical politics. And those radical politics weren't limited to feminism. In fact, Ann told me it was a small group of very active abolitionists who first took the Fox sisters seriously and helped organize the girls' first public seances.
12: Now, why would abolitionists and reformers care about spiritualism? This is the big question.
9: One answer, says Ann Browdy, is that many of those abolitionists were also Quakers. Like spiritualists, Quakers didn't have much use for religious authorities, and also like spiritualists, they were very much into the individual soul. Quakers believed in the inner light, that there was something of God in each person, and so the possibility of communicating directly with departed souls was, to Quakers, kind of like, well, talking to God. But then there was also that issue of authority.
12: What the radical abolitionists believed was that slaveholders were usurping the place of God by asserting their authority over one of God's creation. Now, once this issue of slavery raised this question about human authority over other human beings, that issue got applied in all kinds of other areas. And that's where we start to see the women's rights movement emerging out of the abolition movement. Spiritualists saw that when a husband exercised authority over a wife, that was also usurping the place of God. So spiritualists really pushed this idea of self-sovereignty, and they really understood it also as extending to the marriage relations. And this is where spiritualists get involved with free love. Now, when we hear the term free love, we think about a kind of libertarian sexual license. That's not what they meant. Often free love for spiritualists could result in a much more restrictive approach to sexuality, because they believed that each of us has a spiritual affinity and that that's foreordained by God, and that if we are married to someone who is not our true affinity, that's not a real marriage. And it doesn't matter if it's sanctioned by the church or sanctioned by the law. They believe that only God can make a marriage, not human beings, even if they are ordained by God to do so. So if you found yourself married, as I believe many people in America have, to someone who is not your true spiritual affinity, they would condemn sexual contact within that marriage and see it as only something that could occur in these very special circumstances.
9: So, Anne, here's another example of what would in Victorian America be seen as a transgressive, dangerous attitude that's become pretty much standard in modern America. That is the belief in at least the fantasy of romantic love and that spiritual affinity is pretty much mainstream.
12: I think you're right. That has become a very mainstream idea. Spiritualists are not the only ones who contributed to the notion of romantic love. Many strains of Protestantism did move in that direction in the 19th century. But spiritualists did push it to an extreme position, which is not that different from what we see today.
9: Yeah. You know, in some ways, if spiritualists were challenging prevailing values, particularly in the Calvinist establishment, at the same time they were emphasizing family values because spirit communication was overwhelmingly with family members. So in some ways they were ultra-conventional in the emphasis on family values.
12: You're absolutely right that that is really an extraordinary expression of family values. In many ways, spirit mediums and spiritualism push to its logical extreme the direction that 19th century America was moving in, of rejecting separation of families at death. And we see that in the rural cemetery movement, where cemeteries are starting to look a lot like the suburbs, with family plots and beautiful green gardens in cemeteries where people can go to maintain those connections with their loved ones who are no longer with them. Spiritualism says if we can keep those connections after death, as many Protestants acknowledged at this point, then why can't we communicate? Why can't we speak to them?
9: Yeah. So in many ways, when we think back to the spiritualists, there's a kind of a shock of recognition. On the one hand, they're at the margins. They are radical free spirits. On the other hand, we can identify with them, as their audiences could, large audiences could in the 19th century.
12: That's right. I think that in some ways it's easier for us to identify with spiritualists than it was for people in the 19th century, because the ideas of Calvinism, the ideas of infant damnation, the idea that one member of your family might go to heaven and another might go to hell, and that your immortal souls would be separated for eternity, those are much less familiar ideas today than they were at the time when spiritualists were challenging them. I think the large crowds drawn by spiritualists in the 19th century also reflected the time they were living in. There was no television. There wasn't a lot of excitement. There was no radio.
13: Right.
12: When the spirit medium came to town, that was something to see. And people did, whether they believed in it or not. They went out to see this. And many people reported that that was the first time that they had seen a woman speak in public. And many of them were very surprised by what they saw. And even if only a few of those people were converted to spiritualism, with spirit mediums traveling throughout the country, that amounted to a significant movement.
9: That's Ann Browdy, director of the Women's Studies in Religion program at Harvard Divinity School. She's the author of Radical Spirits, Spiritualism, and Women's Rights in 19th Century America.

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3: Hello and welcome to the Current Science and Technology Podcast from the Museum of Science in Boston. I'm your host, Adam Weiss, and every week we bring you interviews with guest researchers and our museum staff covering science and technology in depth. We'll do a travel-related show this week with a look at jet lag and its potentially dangerous results. With Thanksgiving this week kicking off the holiday travel season and coinciding with my return from an overseas trip, I thought it'd be fun to look into the latest in jet lag research. My colleague David Sittenfeld talked on the phone with Dr. Alec Davidson, a neuroscientist at the Morehouse School of Medicine in Atlanta. He's been in the news recently for a study done at the University of Virginia in the lab of Gene Block that links jet lag conditions to death in elderly mice. Here's David.
4: Hello, Dr. Davidson. How are you?
5: I'm good, David. How are you doing?
4: I'm great. Thanks for joining us today. This is interesting research to me because it teaches us a little bit about why we study circadian rhythms and what they can tell us about our cycles in our body. Could you quickly describe what a circadian rhythm is and what we can learn from studying them?
5: Sure, David. Circadian rhythms are predictable fluctuations in physiology that occur on an approximately 24-hour time base. An example is a sleep-wake cycle or the body temperature cycle that we live with our whole lives. But what's interesting about circadian rhythms are that they're driven by an internal clock rather than simply responding to clocks or the sun coming up every day in our environment. We actually have clocks in virtually every cell in our body, the most important of which resides in the hypothalamus, a part of the brain.
4: So it's almost like we have actual clocks in our bodies that help determine things like how our hormones are secreted and how our temperature is regulated?
5: That's exactly right. Melatonin, for example, is a hormone that's secreted by our pineal gland, and it's only secreted at night. And this would be true even if we were living in a cave that had completely constant environmental conditions, constant temperature and constant lighting, for example.
4: That's fascinating. You know, one other thing that I found really interesting was the story that led to this research in the first place. When I was reading the research, it sounded like almost like you came up with the idea because of something that happened by accident in another study.
5: Well, that's right. We were interested in jet lag, and in particular jet lag in aged animals. So, you know, people who have traveled long distances by plane can tell you that their sleep is disrupted. Sometimes they have gastrointestinal problems, and they generally just don't feel well in the few days following the change in the environment. An example is flying from the East Coast of the U.S. to Europe, which is a six-hour phase advance. People report jet lag conditions that last anywhere from 4 days to sometimes up to six or seven. These days in between when we don't feel well, our biological clock inside our brain is having to adjust to the new time outside and to the new light cycle. And during this process of jet lag, or what we call resynchronization, our organs are actually, you know, resetting to the new environment at different rates from one another. And the study that led to the current finding, we were interested in what happens to older, aged animals during jet lag and this, you know, this pattern of organ resetting. And it turned out that aged animals actually have a much tougher time resynchronizing, and the disruption that occurs during jet lag in the aged is much worse. But as kind of an aside to that, we stumbled upon the fact that some of our aged rats that we put on this advanced light schedule actually died before we were able to sacrifice them to study their organ rhythms. And it never happened after a phase delay, which is an equivalent light shift to westward travel, coming from the Europe back to the East Coast, for example. Only after a phase advance, and so we undertook a much more comprehensive study on that particular finding in mice, and that's the experiments that we're talking about today.
4: So you were hoping to see what happened to the rat as far as its organs were concerned and what happened to its brain, but before you really had a chance to look at that, the elderly rats died when the phase was advanced?
5: That's right. Within the 6 days following the advanced phase, 3 out of 8 of the animals died. And this was very frustrating to us in the lab because we had spent 2 years aging these. These are transgenic rats that can't be purchased. We had to breed them in the lab and then let them age in the lab. And that turns out to be pretty expensive, taking care of rats in a lab environment for that long. To lose them before we could collect any data was quite frustrating, I can tell you.
4: But it led to a new study that we're going to talk about now. I found it very interesting, this study. Could you talk a little bit about what you did and what you learned from changing the light cycle for these elderly mice?
5: So the schedule is essentially they're living in a cage by themselves, in some cases with a running wheel in the cage, which rodents really enjoy and provides us with behavioral data of their, the kind of the state of their sleep-wake cycle. And we simply changed the lights such that they came on 6 hours earlier than they normally would once per week. So in our terms, it would be flying to Europe and then just staying in that environment for a week, then flying 6 more time zones to the east and staying there for a week and just continuing on around. So it's not like flying somewhere and coming back. Instead, to keep the groups kind of clean between advances and delays, we just did continuous advances in one group or continuous delays in another. And then we had a couple of control groups. One was an unchanged light cycle, but animals from the exact same age group purchased at the same time, so they were kind of randomly distributed amongst these three lighting conditions. And then we also had all three lighting conditions in younger animals, one-year-old mice. But the 1 year old mice actually fared just fine on this lighting change on the light schedules. They had no problem adjusting and none died.
4: So you're looking at these elderly mice and then comparing them to the young mice as to what happened when you advanced the time cycle by 6 hours and then delayed the time cycle by 6 hours as well. And when you delayed the time cycle, what did you find?
5: So the young animals did just fine, as I mentioned, all three groups. The older control animals that were not in shifted like schedules, relatively few died, and this would be the few that died, which would be 17% of the mice, would be accounted for just normal age-related mortality, because these are very old mice, equivalent to a 70 or 80 year old human probably. And in the delaying group, we had 32% mortality, but in the advancing group, it was really dramatic, over 50%, 53% of the animals died, and this was only an 8-week-long experiment. The lights were shifted 7 times, so this really struck us because, merely changing the light cycle caused more than half the mice to die.
4: Wow, and so it sounds like not only did many of the mice die when you changed the cycle, but many more of them died when you advanced the time phase equivalent to going to the east. Should we always be flying west? What can we take from this, and what are the guesses as to why this might have happened to these mice?
5: Well, there's a couple of potential hypotheses that we're going to pursue as to what's causing the death of these guys and why advances might be different than delays. One suggestion that's been made is that in the advanced direction, the animals are more sleep-deprived. And I think some humans, again, can attest to this. When flying eastward, they have more trouble getting to sleep at night. And then, especially if they're over there for work rather than pleasure, you need to be up in the morning and beat your meeting or whatnot. While in the delay direction, there's less trouble readjusting. And this can be seen in running wheel records from mice and rats as well. When phase advanced, they can take anywhere from 4 to 7 days to come back into a normal relationship with a light-dark cycle where they're getting on the wheel and staying active the same number of hours every night, while in the delay direction, there's a more rapid resynchronization. So we think sleep disruption may be playing a role here. That's something we need to pursue.
4: We'll talk a little bit about maybe what some of your next steps will be with the research in a moment. But before we do, I just want to say that the parallel to jet lag is fairly clear to me. You're advancing or delaying by a certain number of hours. I know that there was some idea that this could also teach us a little bit about people who are on shifts in what their work was.
5: Well, perhaps, and I think this research may lead us in that direction. At the moment, you're right. This is more of a for chronic jet lag model than a shift work model. Of course, a large population of people around the world, and in the United States in particular, work rotating shifts or night shifts, and there's pretty good data suggesting that these people are at a higher risk of a number of different disorders, including a couple of different cancers, as well as gastric disorders, sleep disorders, And we feel that, that our findings may end up tying in with that. Once we figure out what's killing our mice, we may find that these are diseases that are similar to what's seen in people who've been working rotating shifts for many years. However, the key differences between, you know, our study and shift work is that sometimes in shift work, especially fast rotating shift work, where people are on a schedule for less than, say, 4 days, they don't actually resynchronize. So it's not like jet lag where you're going to a new location and then changing your circadian rhythm. Instead, they just are forcing themselves to be active at a time when their biological clock doesn't want them to be. So that's a little bit different situation. Of course, the other difference would suggest caution with drawing parallels between our study and shift workers is that we're working with, first of all, very old mice, you know, not equivalent to anybody currently working shift work probably. And secondly, as many of the listeners probably know, mice and rats also are nocturnal animals. And some of our findings may turn out to not translate to humans, but that remains to be seen.
4: That makes a lot of sense. I guess I'd end by asking you, where will this lead us next? What research does this make you want to do, and what do you plan on trying to find out now that we know that there seems to be a connection between changing the light-dark cycle in elderly mice and the fact that they're dying earlier?
5: Well, there's a couple of directions we're heading, some of which I mentioned already. And for example, we want to understand what we call sleep hygiene in these animals undergoing shifting schedules. And we'd like to determine whether sleep disruption, similar to that experienced in the mice on advancing light schedules, sleep disruption alone can mimic this result of increased mortality. Second, and I think most important, we need to do some really careful pathology in animals on these schedules to see what disorders crop up, to see whether the heart fails, the liver, the kidneys, the immune system, what specifically is failing, and then we can look again at this human epidemiological data and see if there's correlations between the ailments in our mice and what's been seen in people who do shift work.
4: Well, those of us who are going to be doing a lot of traveling for the upcoming holiday season will probably be very interested in what you try to find out next. Dr. Davidson, thank you so much for spending some time and helping us understand this research.
5: Well, I appreciate the interest, David.
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8: I'm Dr. Anthony Lizerwitz, and this is Climate Connections. As the climate warms, faith leaders are helping protect their communities against the perils of rising temperatures.
9: In most faiths, there is a call to care for people who are in need. Through this work, we're helping people reframe what that need looks like in their communities. And right now, it looks like responding to extreme heat.
8: Michelle Lewis of Duke University is helping faith leaders in rural parts of the Carolinas learn how to support their communities during heat waves.
9: Faith communities historically have been willing to step up when no one else would. And they're still very trusted in rural communities.
8: So through sermons, liturgies, book studies, and other programs, faith leaders can share information about the dangers of heat and how to stay safe. To give them the tools they need to provide that education, Lewis and her colleagues at Duke have launched the Cooling Communities Network. It offers trainings, resources, and peer support, and it helps faith leaders identify opportunities to take action beyond education, for example, by opening as a cooling center. Some participants will also be selected to receive solar panels and battery storage, so if the grid goes down, they can still power up to run air conditioning and help those in need find relief. Climate Connections is produced by the Yale Center for Environmental Communication. To learn more about climate change, visit climateconnections.org.

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1: This is DW News, and these are our top stories. German police are investigating a suspected arson attack at a defense firm in Munich. Authorities say two Bulgarian nationals have been arrested. Police suspect the incident was politically motivated. It's the latest in a series of security incidents in Germany, including sabotage of the power grid and an airport drone attack that Berlin blamed on Russia. At least five people have died and dozens more are feared dead after a boat carrying West African migrants was found drifting in the Atlantic. 44 people were brought to safety in the Canary Islands. Survivors told the Red Cross that more than 100 people were originally on board. Some survivors estimated that they'd been at sea for nearly a month. American journalist, activist, and feminist icon Gloria Steinem has died, aged 92. Known as one of the trailblazers behind America's feminist movement, she advocated and campaigned for a number of issues, including equal pay rights and the legalization of abortions. Steinem died on Wednesday at her home in New York City.

0: 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One of the most important cards you should have in your wallet isn't a driver's license or a credit card. It's a library card. 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It's National Library Card Sign-Up Month. Libraries are a gateway to unlimited knowledge and entertainment. 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
4: Today, the impacts of our assumptions. The University of Houston presents this series about the machines that make our civilization run and the people whose ingenuity created them. We're all laden down with basic assumptions that can easily govern our thinking and responses, blinding us to reality at times. I'll give some examples. Here's a recent and timely one. Some of you will know the not-too-obvious answer to this riddle, but hang on, there's a switch coming. A man and his son are riding along in an automobile. There's a terrible wreck, broken arms and legs all around. They're rushed to the emergency room and placed in separate cubicles. The ER doctor goes into the cubicle with the little boy and says, "I cannot operate on this child. He is my son." Question: what relation is the ER doctor to the boy on the gurney? Many people puzzle and stumble over this. The obvious answer had to be explained to me. It's his mother. Let me tell you, though, just who else flunked this riddle. Two of my female physicians and their female nurses. One had feminist posters all over her office.

0: One that surprised me the most was a female ER doctor of a famous hospital here in town. This is particularly puzzling when you hear that more than 50% of the medical students these days are women. It just takes a while to change our automatic assumptions, doesn't it? But wait, there's more, as they say in the TV ads. I was with my family and some friends. Our 14-year-old grandson was there with a classmate. At one point, my grandson was in another room, and I posed this same riddle to his young friend. So I asked, what relation is the ER doctor to the little boy on the stretcher? He said, without any hesitation, oh, it's a gay couple, and it's his other dad. We adults who knew the usual tricky answer were stunned at this rather more up-to-date one. My grandson walked in, and I posed the riddle to him. And he replied, oh, it's a gay couple, and it's his other dad. I asked, do you guys have classmates with two dads or two moms? Oh, yeah, came the answer. Old hat to them. But notice he was still assuming the doc was a male. Later, we saw some gay friends. None of them thought of this more modern answer and were themselves quite surprised. I asked this of two gay couples, each with an adopted son. Neither of them got it and were as shocked and stunned as I'd been when my grandson's friend came up with the up-to-date answer. We're all laden down with basic assumptions that hold us back from advancement at times. How long were we wed to the ubiquitous Edison tungsten filament light bulb, giving off poor light and a lot of heat? We stayed with them through various energy crises, while light-emitting diodes were all around us in assorted electronic devices. We like the money our LED lights are saving us. As well, how long will it be before we convert all automobiles to the new fuel-saving hybrid car technology? I like the 42 miles per gallon I'm getting in mine. These assumptions stifle our creativity in untold ways. The challenge is how to stimulate our thinking to explore alternate pathways. I'm the Reverend John Price, and I'm interested in the way inventive minds work.
1: What you will see in 2014. The Monday Morning Memo for January 6th, 2014. The Eye of the Storm is what we call the classroom in the tower at Wizard Academy. The name is doubly appropriate. Not only is the Eye of the Storm a momentary escape from the buffeting winds of business, it was funded by Tim Storm, a wildly successful online entrepreneur. It was the third day of a three-day class. A hand went up in the second row. Yes?
2: What's the next big thing?
1: The answer leaped from my mouth before he had even finished the question. YouTube. Everyone laughed. This confused me until I realized the class thought I was trying to be funny. Yes, of course, YouTube was already big. But not in the way I meant. Chad Hurley, Steve Chen, and Jawed Karim founded YouTube in February 2005. Google purchased it the following year for $1.65 billion. YouTube was an idea whose time had come. During the 365 calendar days of 2011, YouTube delivered more than 1 trillion views. Viewership in 2012 was up by more than 40%, 1.46 trillion views. I mentioned that to you exactly 52 weeks ago. You might remember how I pointed out that 1 million seconds is about 12 days. 1 billion seconds is nearly 32 years. 1 trillion seconds is 31,688 years. A trillion is a lot. The statistics page at YouTube currently says the number of views delivered in 2013 was, quote, 50% more than last year. This means they've jumped from 1 trillion views to 2 trillion views in just 24 months. It seems that you and I and the rest of the world are watching a lot of online video. Advertising begins a conversation with prospective customers that will be continued when they make contact with your company. This is why it's important to educate your sales team about your advertising. Sometimes a customer calls to ask you a question. You answer. Sometimes they walk through your door. You greet them. But as Steve Wozniak wryly observed in 2010,
3: we used to ask a smart person a question. Now who do we ask? It starts with G-O, and it's not God.
1: 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I'm not talking about search engine optimization. I'm not talking about responding to customer queries made by email. I'm talking about crafting an informative answer to the question you believe your customer will ask, and then posting that answer in a video on YouTube. You can also embed that video on your website. How many questions can you answer intelligently? That's exactly how many YouTube videos you should create. Yes, I'm being serious. YouTube is often called social media. This is unfortunate because business people tend to see social media as cotton candy that offers little real nutrition. Entertainment value is measured by the number of views a video receives. I'm not suggesting that you should entertain the public, but rather that you should inform them. Information value is measured by how well you anticipate and answer your customer's not yet asked question. YouTube delivers entertainment when we want to be distracted, but it also delivers information when we are seeking answers. Google and YouTube give us unprecedented access to information 24/7. This is changing the nature of sales training. As Steve Wozniak pointed out, we're no longer seeking the opinions of experts face-to-face. We're seeking them face-to-computer screen. This is not how the world functioned a short decade ago. Welcome to 2014. Wizard Academy will soon be announcing the dates of our new online video classes. If you'd like to receive advance notice of these class dates by email so that you can secure one of the 18 finally appointed on-campus bedrooms at no additional charge, let Vice Chancellor Daniel Whittington know of your interest and he'll give you a 24-hour advance heads up. 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We'll show you how. It's going to be a fabulous year. The future is here. Roy H. Williams.
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6: This is the History in 5 Minutes podcast, the number one podcast for learning about anything in history in no time at all. I'm your host, Michael Rank. Today's topic is Anne Askew, the 16th century Protestant martyr and the Tower of London's only female victim. Today's podcast idea comes from listener Aaron, who says, another interesting and perhaps more historically important idea is to find more information about Anne Askew, the only woman ever tortured in the Tower of London via the rack. Legend is her screams could be heard from the courtyard below. However, we know very little about her, as opposed to King Henry VIII, which has enough TV shows, books, and spinoffs to fill the Library of Alexandria. Well, thank you for the podcast idea, Aaron. Anne Askew is a fascinating historical person who challenges our ideas about what women were like in the 16th century. So let's dive in. Anne Askew was born in 1521 and died in 1546. She was an English poet and Protestant who was condemned as a heretic. She's the only woman on record known to have been both tortured in the Tower of London and burned at the stake. Also, she's one of the first female poets to be recorded in English language, and one of the first English women to demand a divorce, especially on scriptural grounds, which is a very important point that we'll return to. What happened with Anne's life is she was a devout Protestant who memorized large portions of Scripture. Her father had her older sister betrothed to a Catholic, Thomas, but her sister died, so Anne was betrothed in her place. As I said, Anne was an avid Protestant and Thomas was an avowed Catholic, which resulted in a brutal marriage between the two. Anne had two marriages with Thomas before he threw her out for being a Protestant. It said that Anne was seeking to divorce him, so being kicked out did not bother her. She wanted to do it under the biblical injunction that you should not be unequally yoked, a scriptural idea that Christians should not be married to non-Christians. Her considering Thomas to be a heretic made her think that she had scriptural and religious grounds to divorce him. This was also in the reign of King Henry VIII when, yes, he was a Protestant, but whether Catholic or Protestant, it was important not to stick your neck out too much because Henry was concerned about social stability and not having England drawn into the brutal bloody wars between Catholicism and Protestantism that was tearing Europe apart at the time. While in London, Anne stuck to her maiden name rather than her husband's and became a gospeler, a preacher, and wrote on her Protestant beliefs. Thomas had Anne arrested in 1545. She was brought back to Lincolnshire and demanded to stay, but she escaped and returned to London. In May 1546, she was arrested and tortured in the Tower of London, condemned as a heretic. She was ordered to give up like-minded Protestant women who were thought of as a political cable threatening the state's power, but refused to do so. The torturers, Lord Chancellor Thomas Wriothesley and Sir Richard Rich, attempted to torture Anne using the rack, which is one of the most painful devices for torture, and it stretches the person's limbs, eventually causing dislocation. In the reign of Queen Elizabeth, Sir Francis Walsingham, her spymaster, used the rack to great effect by torturing confessions out of spies and double agents to great effect. She was then convicted of heresy and condemned to be burned to death, which she was on July 16, 1546. Along with this, she burned to death with three other Protestants, John Lascelles, John Hemsley, and John Hadlam. With a couple of other details I want to give about the events of her torture, what happened was, in the course of her jailers trying to torture confession out of her, she was taken to the cell to the lower room of the White Tower. She was shown the rack and asked if she would name those who believed as she did. She declined to name anyone at all, so she was asked to remove all of her clothing except her shift. She climbed on the rack, and her wrists and ankles were fastened. Again, she was asked for names, but wouldn't say anything. The wheels of the rack were turned, and it pulled askew along the device and lifted her so that she was held about 5 inches above its bed and slowly stretched. She fainted from the pain and was lowered and revived. This procedure was repeated twice. Her torturers turned the handle so hard that Anne was drawn apart, her shoulders and hips were pulled from their sockets, and her elbows and knees were dislocated. Anne's cries could be heard in the garden next to the White Tower, where the lieutenant's wife and daughter were walking. Askew gave no names, and her ordeal ended when the lieutenant ordered to be returned to her cell. She was burned at the stake after being found guilty of acts against the church on July 16, 1546. Also, she was burned alive at the stake slowly rather than being strangled or first and burned quickly. Those who saw her execution were impressed at her bravery and reported that she did not scream until the flames reached her chest. The execution lasted about an hour, and she was unconscious and probably dead at 15 minutes or so after. She was offered a pardon right before but refused to do so, and she said that anything contrary to what she believed in the scripture, that there he misseth and speaketh without the book. So we have a few interesting things to consider about the life of Anne Askew. It really challenges what we think about 16th century femininity and religion and faith. Her writings show a deviation from what we would think of a typical Tudor woman, and it shows that she's not afraid to take on male authority figures at a time when women were considered to be quite docile. She filed for divorce, she proudly proclaimed her religious sentiment, and this set her apart in England as a devout Protestant woman. However, it's also important to consider that she's not a 21st century feminist transported back in time, or an early, religious skeptic who challenged the authority of the religious establishment. I think if we understand her in similar ways as Joan of Arc, which we covered in this podcast

0: she believed was her incumbent religious duty to do so. So while her and Joan of Arc were in many ways rebelling against the established order, they did so believing that it was God's will that they do so, and that there was a deeper, more powerful established religious order that they had to hew to, not the state's authority. So that's what this is where we delve into the interesting details of her life. When you consider her as a late medieval or early modern woman, if we try to impose 21st century standards upon her, we really miss the point because she wasn't a modern woman. But when we understand her in her own time period, within her own social space, she found ways to both stay to her religious convictions, yet really take strong, independent, bold steps. So when we consider all these things, we really see the depth and color in the life of Anne Askew. For more history like this, that's offbeat, obscure, but most of all, not boring, come check out my website at www.michaelrank.net. There, you can find podcasts and blog posts like this. I'll even throw in a free history ebook that you can grab right now at michaelrank.net/freebook. Have a good day.
1: 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I'm the director of the Science Working Group at Radio Newark. I'm retired now, but I spent my career in the chemical industry after obtaining university degrees in forestry, botany, and biochemistry. 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Thank you and have a good day.
2: Coming up, scientists detect molecules in lizard blood that could lead to the development of new antibacterial drugs. I'm Christine Suh, and this is Science Elements.

In a land where survival is precarious, Komodo dragons thrive despite being exposed to scads of bacteria that would kill less hardy creatures. Now scientists report that they've detected antimicrobial protein fragments in the lizard's blood that appear to help them resist deadly infections. They say the discovery could lead to the development of new drugs capable of combating bacteria that have become resistant to antibiotics. The report appears in the Journal of Proteome Research, a publication of the American Chemical Society. The world's largest lizard, Komodo dragons, live on 5 small islands in Indonesia. The saliva of these creatures contains at least 57 species of bacteria, which are believed to contribute to the demise of the lizard's prey. Yet the Komodo dragon itself appears resistant to these bacteria, and serum from these animals has been shown to have antibacterial activity. Substances known as cationic antimicrobial peptides, or CAMPs, are produced by nearly all living creatures and are an essential part of the innate immune system. In previous work, Barney Bishop, Monique Van Hook, and colleagues at the College of Science at George Mason University isolated CAMPs in alligator blood. Building on this finding, the researchers sought to isolate CAMPs from Komodo dragon blood in order to expand the library of known CAMPs for therapeutic studies. The team used an approach known as bioprospecting. They incubated Komodo dragon blood with negatively charged hydrogel particles that they developed to capture the peptides, which are positively charged. With this method, they identified and sequenced 48 CAMPs using mass spectrometry. All but one of these was derived from histone proteins, which are known to have antimicrobial activities. 8 were synthesized and tested against Pseudomonas aeruginosa and Staphylococcus aureus. 7 of the peptides showed significant potency against both bacteria. The 8th was only effective against P. aeruginosa. The researchers conclude that Komodo dragon blood plasma contains a host of potentially viable antimicrobial peptides that could help lead to new therapeutics. Well, that's all for now. Join us next time as fashion designers create clothing using one of the world's thinnest materials. Science Elements is a production of the American Chemical Society, the world's largest scientific society. To learn more about the article featured in this episode, go to acs.org/scienceelements. 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
3: In the headlines this Thursday, September the 3rd, Pope Leo tells Middle Eastern bishops to bear witness to service and hope amidst conflicts. Caritas Nepal seeks to expand its relief efforts for the thousands of victims of last week's flash flooding in the Himalayas. And the Bishop of Beirut speaks to Vatican Radio about the deteriorating humanitarian situation in the south of Lebanon. In the Vatican, I'm Joseph Tullock. Pope Leo met today with members of the Conference of Latin Bishops of the Arab Regions, or CELRA, who are holding their annual meeting in Rome. The Pope urged the Church to confront conflict with solidarity for the poor and by bearing witness that it is possible for different groups to live and to hope together. Devin Watkins reports.
4: As he met on Thursday with Latin Rite bishops from Arab regions, Pope Leo XIV recognized that they minister in contexts often marked by political, social, and religious tensions. Pope Leo said the Church's leaders must share the wounds of their people, particularly when families are forced to immigrate and communities grow more fragile. Even in areas where Catholics are a minority, he said, the Church's fruitfulness is seen in fidelity to the gospel. At the heart of societies marked by conflict and division, he said, may your community show that it is possible to live, serve, and hope together. Through her work in parishes, schools, and hospitals, the Church makes the gospel tangible. Amid emergencies, he said, do not lose sight of what is essential to the Church's mission, the proclamation of the gospel, prayer, the sacraments, and Christian formation. Pope Leo urged the bishops to offer special care for families and young people as they face difficulties and uncertainties. He also invited them to care for migrants who live far from their families and amid loneliness, especially in Gulf countries. May your communities be homes in which no one feels like a stranger, he said. Defend the dignity of every person and recognize in every migrant a brother or sister. Pope Leo XIV went on to urge the bishops to preserve communion among the churches of various rites. Their communion, he added, should lead them to engage in sincere dialogue with other Christians and Muslim communities. Wherever war has sown distrust, he said, every gesture of esteem, cooperation, and respect can become a step towards reconciliation and peace. In conclusion, Pope Leo XIV invited the Latin bishops of Arab regions to make Christ present and proclaim his word in the sacraments and prayer. Be voices of truth, justice, and peace, he said, men of prayer, pastors close to your people, and artisans of reconciliation. I'm Devin Watkins.
3: One of the members of the Conference of Latin Bishops, present this morning at the audience with the Pope, was Bishop Jamal Dibez, the Apostolic Administrator of the Diocese of Djibouti and Somalia. Speaking to Vatican Radio after the audience, he highlighted how the meeting comes at a time of profound concern for the region's Christians because of ongoing conflict and displacement, which, he said, are compounded by climate change and migration. The bishops, he said, come from very different realities, but share the experience of living in predominantly Muslim societies. The Pope's appeal to them, he said, was not to be afraid of their smallness, and this resonated with him in a special way.
5: I loved what he said about it. He said, and it's not about how much we are, the number. It's about being faithful to the gospel. And I think that the churches, not only in Djibouti, but also in other Arab countries, in Palestine, Israel, you know, Syria, Iraq, etc., we have a witness for our faith. And that's important. And I come from the Holy Land, and we have an experience there because we began with 12 people who believed in Christ, and then they spread the good news all over the world. So it's not about the numbers. It's about being faithful to the gospel of the Lord. That's an important thing. And he mentioned something very important, the sacrifices of the church, including the martyrs. And he mentioned Sir Lionel Sgarbati, a martyr in Somalia, the Sisters of Charity in Yemen, and others who paid the price in order to witness the faith in those countries. So that's our mission as a Christian community, as churches there, this witness and keeping hope alive also, especially in difficult circumstances.
0: So what did he ask you to go back and do?
5: When he emphasized on the importance of the mission of the church, so he encouraged us to go back and to carry with us the gospel and hope for our people, and to convey to our faithful that the universal church, in the person of the Pope himself, that he knows about what's going on, and he's close to the Christians there. That's very important for us. We know that already, but now meeting with him and hearing it directly from him, that was very, very important.
3: That was Bishop Jamal Daibez, the Apostolic Administrator of the Diocese of Djibouti and Somalia, originally from Palestine, speaking there to Vatican Radio's Linda Bordoni. Each of the bishops present at the meeting with the Pope this morning had the opportunity to tell him about an aspect of the life of the Church in the area under their jurisdiction. Among them was Bishop Cesar Essayan, the Latin Rite Apostolic Vicar of Beirut. He spoke to Pope Leo about the deteriorating situation in the south of Lebanon. Later he described it to Vatican Radio.
6: We are facing a very difficult situation in the south of Lebanon. Destructions everywhere, death, wounded people, displaced people, people who try to come back to their villages, they don't find their home, they do not know where to go. And this is a situation that means that we do not know how it could end without a withdrawal of Israel from the south of Lebanon. Is Israel going to withdraw or not? We do not know. We are still waiting to see the decision of the Committee of Dialogue between Lebanon and Israel. The second thing is that the main actor on the field, they should decide to stop the war. And for that, we do not know very well what's the goal of each one of them. What the goal of Israel, what the goal of Iran. We do know that Hezbollah want to free the Lebanese land, but we do not know something else. I do think that the choice that made our president to begin a dialogue with Israel leaders through the United States is a good choice, because only with dialogue we can arrive to a solution that could be, let's say, not a very good solution, but something acceptable for now, and to build on that solution for the years to come, a peace, respecting the dignity of each person in the south of Lebanon.
3: That was Bishop Cesar Essayan, the Latin Rite Apostolic Vicar of Beirut, speaking there to Olivia Bonnell from Vatican Radio's French program. It has been a week since flash floods ripped through the Rasuwa district of Nepal. The latest figures report that more than 1,100 people have died and almost 5,000 are still missing. Caritas Nepal is continuing to provide aid on the ground. Now the organisation, which is the local branch of the Catholic Church's charitable arm, is preparing to scale up its assistance with the aim of reaching up to 4,000 families. At the same time, the Secretary General of Caritas has urged the international community to commit to doing what is necessary to care for our common home and preventing such disasters in the future. Kelsey Gussie tells us more.
7: Caritas Nepal has been on the ground responding to the needs of those most affected by the flash flood on August 26th. However, heavy rain and damaged roads have made it difficult to access some of the impacted areas. Nevertheless, the organization has been able to offer ready-to-eat meals to kitchens in over 50 communities, emergency shelter and essential household items to 1,000 families, and sanitation and hygiene kits and solar lighting and charging facilities. The executive director of Caritas Nepal, Sister Cecilia Durga Sestra, stressed how the teams are feeding displaced families, working hand-in-hand with local emergency partners, networks, and disaster management committees. Caritas Nepal is preparing longer-term assistance as well, such as cash for work, rent assistance, debris clearance, temporary learning areas for children, and livelihood recovery. For Caritas Internacionales, the disaster in Nepal reveals a deep climate injustice. Nepal contributes less than 0.1% of global greenhouse gas emissions, Yet its Himalayan communities are facing increasingly dangerous climate-related risks. Sister Cecilia stressed in her message for the World Day of Prayer for Creation. Alistair Dutton, Secretary General of Caritas Internationalis, pointed to the extreme heat Europe has been living with all summer, highlighting that everyone must face the climate chaos that is so evident all around us, and all of us must commit to do what is necessary to care for our common home. It is essential to draw attention to climate change because, Dutton argued, the consequences of not dealing with it will be dreadful for all of us, particularly those like the people of Nepal who have done so little to create this climate emergency. He challenged all countries who have gained from carbon-based energy systems to step up and accept our responsibility for the chaos and harm that we are now seeing in every corner of the globe. I'm Kelsey Gussie.
3: And finally, the vice president of Haiti's Bishops' Conference has expressed his concern over the treatment of Haitian immigrants in the United States. His statement follows the U.S. government's decision to terminate their temporary protected status, or TPS. TPS is a measure designed to welcome and protect individuals from countries where wars, natural disasters, or serious humanitarian crises make it impossible to return to them safely. Before its cancellation, the status permitted Haitian immigrants to legally remain in the United States to obtain work permits and to avoid forced deportation. Isabella de Calvalho tells us more.
8: Is Haiti really a country today to which someone can be sent back to without concern? Reality gives us a dramatic answer, said Bishop Dumas. For the U.S. Secretary of State, there are no extraordinary and temporary conditions in Haiti that prevent the country's citizens from returning there safely. And even if there were, terminating TPS is a matter of national interest. However, Haiti has been overrun by political instability, armed gang violence, and immense poverty for several years, with a humanitarian crisis that continues worsening. Bishop Dumas said he has written to President Donald Trump asking him to reconsider the situation of Haitians affected by the termination of TPS. He called the president to use every legal and humanitarian means available to prevent forced returns as long as Haiti remains in such a condition of great instability and danger. We are not asking the United States to abandon its laws. We are not asking the United States to give up border security, the bishop continued. We are asking the United States to apply its laws with humanity when human lives are at stake. In this regard, Cardinal Chibli Langlois, Bishop of Lekai in Haiti, along with several American bishops, have met with U.S. senators to seek support to extend TPS for Haitian immigrants for at least 3 years. What do you mean we are criminals is instead the question that Emma has been asking herself ever since the United States administration terminated TPS, making the threat of deportation increasingly real for the 331,000 Haitians who benefit from TPS. Emma, not her real name, is a Haitian immigrant who moved to Miami several years ago and now has 4 children, all born in the United States and thus American citizens. She explained to Vatican Radio that the surveillance and arrests of many Haitians by ICE agents, the federal agency responsible for enforcing U.S. immigration laws, are experienced by her entire community as a cruel hunt. You came looking for us in our homeland because you needed us to work according to your needs, and in the end we find ourselves wearing an electronic ankle monitor as if we were ordinary criminals, she said. Emma explained that her children now become anxious every time she leaves the house. My children live with the constant fear that they may never see their parents again, she continued. In their hearts, the same terrible question keeps coming back. Who will take care of us if mom or dad never comes back? I'm Isabella de Carvalho.
3: That brings us to the end of this edition of Vatican and World News. For more on any of these stories, you can go to our website at vaticannews.va, and you can also catch the latest updates on our Facebook, X and Instagram pages. Just search Vatican News. Many thanks go to Patrizio Ciparari and Elena Battali in the studio. In the Vatican, I'm Joseph Tullett. Goodbye.

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1: What did they do? What did they do to my city? I pushed Michael Yu away from the binoculars and took a look.
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1: Not dead. 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
5: Hi there, I'm Thane Maynard. Uh-oh, I guess it's come to this. I took my dog to the veterinarian this week, and though my vet said she's healthy, he also said she's gained weight and I'm feeding her too much. After a positive and somewhat lengthy discussion about the problem with giving dogs treats, I realized this all sounds pretty familiar. My vet's point was that giving animals treats as rewards is actually more positive for the pet owner than for the pet. They don't really need it, and dogs in particular prefer our attention and play. The trouble is, most packaged pet treats are high calorie and the equivalent of animal cookies. I left with instructions for her to get more exercise and eat more vegetables like baby carrots if treats are needed. Of course, this is the exact same message I get from my own doctor. Eat more vegetables, get outside, and go for a walk. We have the same challenge at the zoo. In the wild, most animals are extremely fit in order to survive. In zoos, it's a challenge to not let your animals bulk up, from cheetahs to gorillas or even elephants, with more calories than they need. So we work hard to keep our animals active and feed them the same food they eat in the wild.
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6: Welcome to A Cup of Health with CDC, a weekly feature of the MMWR, the Morbidity and Mortality Weekly Report. I'm your host, Dr. Robert Gaines. A healthy heart is the key to a healthy life. Each year, more than 17 million people die from cardiovascular disease, mainly heart disease and stroke, making it the leading cause of death worldwide. Judy Hannon is Deputy Director of CDC's Division for Heart Disease and Stroke Prevention. She's joining us today to discuss how to maintain a healthy heart. Welcome to the show, Judy.
7: Good morning.
6: Judy, are most heart problems genetic or the result of risky behaviors?
7: Well, there can be some genetic tendencies for people to have a higher risk of heart disease. They have a family history of early heart attacks. They have a family history of high blood pressure or fatty buildup in their arteries. The most important fact is that they get controlled the same way, and it has everything to do with your behavior. So whether you have a family history or not, the things that you need to do are the same. Stop smoking, decrease your sodium intake, eat healthier, exercise, stay a healthy weight.
6: How would someone know if they have cardiovascular disease?
7: Cardiovascular disease is a very broad category. Let me start with what most people think of when you talk about heart disease, and they think about a heart attack. And most people think about sort of the movie heart attack, where somebody clutches their chest and quickly keels over. And that can be the symptom of a heart attack. Symptoms also can be a little less dramatic. What you have is chest discomfort in the center of the chest. It can last for a few minutes, or it can go away and come back. People have talked about feeling pressure or squeezing or fullness right in the center of your chest. You can have discomfort in other areas, in both your arms or in one of your arms, in the back, neck, or jaw, or in your stomach. You can be short of breath. You can break out into cold sweats, nausea, lightheadedness. If you have those symptoms that I just described or any sort of combination of them, the important thing is to call 911 right away.
6: What are the most effective strategies for preventing cardiovascular disease?
7: The most effective strategies are those behavioral ones we just talked about. So stop smoking, avoid being around secondhand smoke, decrease your salt intake, eat healthier and generally more fruits and vegetables, exercise, and stay a healthy weight.
6: So if a person is trying to do all the right things to prevent cardiovascular disease, do they still need to be screened for the disease?
7: They sure do. Whether they're doing all those right things or doing some of those right things or doing none of those right things, they still can have cardiovascular disease without having symptoms. Both high blood pressure and high cholesterol are considered silent killers because you don't feel the symptoms. You should have your blood pressure checked at least every 2 years. You should have your cholesterol checked regularly after the age of 35 or earlier if you're one of those folks that has a family history of high cholesterol. And you should be tested for diabetes or sugar in your blood.
6: If a person is diagnosed with high blood pressure or high cholesterol, what treatments are available?
7: Again, I'd like to reemphasize one of the first things the doctor is going to talk to you about are your lifestyle behaviors, all those things that I just mentioned as far as to stop smoking, watch your sodium intake, eat healthier, exercise, and stay a healthy weight. But in addition, when you're diagnosed with hypertension or high cholesterol, there is a good chance that at some point your physician will need to put you on medication. And the important thing there is that most of those medications are long-term medications, meaning you need to continue taking them. And just as hypertension was silent, you didn't see the symptoms, even once you're feeling better and your hypertension might feel like it's under control, it's really important that you maintain the screening with your physician and maintain the medication regimen.
6: Judy, where can listeners get more information about preventing cardiovascular disease?
7: They can go to www.cdc.gov/heart disease.
6: 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I've been talking today with CDC's Judy Hannon about ways to prevent cardiovascular disease. 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
2: Hello and welcome to the Health Report with me, Norman Swan. On this program, an unusual event. We cover a randomized trial in surgery, comparing two ways of performing a hysterectomy. A new study looking at the influence of hope and optimism on cancer survival. And rather than get party political in the lead up to the election, I thought it might be best to steer clear of politicians, but cover a couple of issues that might be important, like saving a large number of lives each week. For many years, the Australian government has provided ongoing funding for successful breast and cervical screening programs, which screen women every couple of years and have contributed to reductions in deaths from these cancers. Yet bowel cancer kills more people than breast and cervical cancer combined. Yet, according to leading researchers, we don't have a proper screening program in Australia. A paper that was published in the Medical Journal of Australia 3 weeks ago slammed both sides of politics for failing to implement an evidence-based national bowel cancer screening program in Australia. Now, you might think we actually have one, but we don't. And anecdotally, there's a lot of unhappiness about it among people in the know. Colorectal cancer is a common cause of death in Australia, yet it's curable if caught early. The way that's done in healthy people with no bowel symptoms and no strong family history of bowel cancer is to test your poo for blood, called a fecal occult blood test, and if it's positive, have you referred for a colonoscopy. Kathy Flitcroft is a research fellow in health policy in the School of Public Health at the University of Sydney. Kathy and her colleagues investigated the document trail and interviewed many of the people, the experts in particular, who'd been involved over many years, often voluntarily, in trying to get a bowel cancer screening program going.
8: The purpose was to actually tell the story of bowel cancer screening because I had worked with a couple of colleagues who sat on these committees. They've been involved over a long period of time in attending meetings where the evidence of bowel cancer screening was considered at great length and they'd gone to a lot of trouble. The original committee recommended that a pilot study be undertaken. The review of the pilot study recommended that the program should be expanded, and then that didn't happen.
2: What is the evidence?
8: There's evidence from three major international randomised controlled trials that screening with faecal occult blood testing, even the old faecal occult blood test that they used previously, and we now have a better test, can reduce mortality from bowel cancer by up to 25%.
2: If it's implemented, in what way?
8: If there's a good participation rate, and if it's done biennially, so every 2 years, to a population age between 50 and 74.
2: So ideally, every adult aged between 50 and 74 has a faecal occult blood test done every 2 years, mm-hmm. and if that's done, then you would expect a 25% reduction in premature deaths from colon cancer.
8: Mm-hmm. At a population level.
2: And we are not doing that in Australia.
8: That's correct, yeah. And they are doing it overseas.
2: So despite all this great fanfare that we've got a national bowel screening campaign, what do we actually do now?
8: What we do at the moment is we screen people at age 50.
2: Once.
8: Then once again at 55, and then once again 10 years later at 65. It's a long way off what is recommended.
2: So how did we get to this place?
8: I do believe that the Howard government did plan to implement a full national bowel cancer screening program, but in the heat of the 2004 election, the costings that were done were very inaccurate, like way underestimated. So Tony Abbott, who was the health minister at the time, decided that bowel cancer screening looked like a good idea. Yes, we should do that.
2: As a federal election policy?
8: Yes.
2: And how much was it underestimated?
8: It's difficult to say, but, you know, maybe in the order of 10 times under.
2: Okay, so under-budgeted?
8: So under-budgeted, and when they realised that, oh, hang on a minute, the budget that's been approved is way, way, way less than what we actually need, they did go back to Treasury and say, could we have some more money? And Treasury said no. Part of the problem, I think, is that the health system funding is really inflexible. It's often the people who make these big decisions about what health policy are we going to fund are not the people with the health expertise. So you have all these expert committees and you have epidemiologists and clinicians and health economists.
2: Giving freely of their time.
8: That's right. Giving this fantastic advice to the government. And even when you get a really supportive health minister, it took 5 years to get funding for the pilot to get up and running.
2: And this is a program that could save 80 lives a week in Australia.
8: Well, 1,000 lives a year, I think, is probably a realistic estimate, yeah.
2: So they get back into power in 2004.
8: Yep.
2: What happens next?
8: And they go, okay, we've made an election promise to have a full bowel cancer screening program, but we don't have anywhere near enough money. What will we do? Who advised them on choosing the particular age group? So with the Howard government, they chose 55-year-olds and 65-year-olds. I'm not sure. I wasn't able to find that out.
2: For one-off testing.
8: For one-off testing, but lots of people I spoke to said, presumably, it was, we have this much money, how many people can we screen with that much money?
2: And something's better than nothing.
8: And that's true. I mean, they are finding some cancers and some precancerous things in the current limited program, but they could find so much more if they did it properly.
2: Then the Rudd government comes in 2007. What happens next?
8: They decide that they'll continue to fund just for another 3 years the existing program, and then they'll extend it to include 50-year-olds as well. They may have done that on the advice of the Cancer Council, and if you're going to have a full screening program, 50 is the age that you would start at. But if you're not having a full screening program, then 50 doesn't make sense because you're going to find more cancers with an older population.
2: So that's where the 50-year-old comes in with a 5-year follow-up at 55.
8: Mm-hmm.
2: And the other thing they did was they brought in a Medicare benefit.
8: They did, so that if you go to the chemist, you will get a rebate on purchasing a faecal occult blood test.
2: If you want to do it for yourself.
8: If you want to do it for yourself. So you can't tell how effective the program has been because it's being done outside the program.
2: So at the moment, whilst they say they've got a national bowel screening program, we don't.
8: No, I don't think you do. I don't think you can honestly call a screening program that doesn't include rescreening a screening program.
2: And the other thing is that they're administering it differently from cervical cancer screening and breast cancer. My understanding, those two are state-run, aren't they, those two screening programs? And this is the only national screening program.
8: It's nationally funded up to a point. So
2: the colonoscopies are picked up by the state.
8: That's right. So the federal government funds up to the point where you get a positive faecal occult blood test, and then it's up to the states to follow that up.
2: And I hear lots of muttering at state level about the bowel cancer screening program.
8: I don't think they were happy at all.
2: And some people say that we still don't have enough capacity to do the colonoscopies that you would generate if you actually did do a national bowel screening program, even though that feasibility study was done.
8: Yeah, some people have that view, and that's still the justification that the government is using for a very limited rollout. But there's over 500,000 colonoscopies performed in Australia each year.
2: Many of which are unnecessary.
8: Well, yeah, and that figure is increasing by 10% each year. So to say we don't have colonoscopy capacity, you can no longer say that.
2: And there was a study, I think it was done in Adelaide, which showed that if you actually had colonoscopies done for the right reasons, you've got plenty of capacity to do
8: Absolutely.
2: What we're doing.
8: The issue there, though, is the need to ensure equity, because a lot of those colonoscopies are being done in the private system. What a colleague from the University of North Carolina suggested, he's Professor Michael Pignoni, was that the government could use a voucher system. So once you have a positive faecal occult blood test, you could be sent a voucher, which entitles you to have a colonoscopy in either the private or the public sector with the costs covered.
2: What's your take on all this? This is just the usual stuff up in the fragmented Australian health system?
8: Yeah, look, bowel cancer screening is just such a missed opportunity to do a public good. The Rudd government came into power preaching three things. First thing, it was very big on evidence. Secondly, prevention was really important. And the third thing is that cancer is such a burden on Australian society. So bowel cancer screening ticks all those boxes.
2: So what are the lessons from this?
8: It seems to be the budget process controlled by the Expenditure Review Committee. So that involves people from Finance, Treasury and the Department of Prime Minister and Cabinet. And perhaps they're having a little bit too much influence in selecting what health policies get funded. And my concern is that unless they're a little bit more flexible in their approach, it won't be funded in the future.
2: Cathy Flitcroft is a research fellow in health policy in the School of Public Health at the University of Sydney. I asked the offices of the Health Minister, Nicola Roxon, and the opposition spokesman on health, Peter Dutton, what their policies were on introducing an evidence-based national bowel cancer screening program and stepping up to the mark like they do with breast and cervical cancer. The minister eventually got back to us and basically acknowledged that bowel cancer was an important cause of death and screening was important, but that they, as Cathy Flitcroft implied, they're hanging off, she says, which I'm paraphrasing, because they don't want to overwhelm the colonoscopy supply, if you like. So they're phasing it in. Peter Dutton's office, despite several emails and phone calls, never came back to us with a response what their policy is going into this election in terms of national bowel cancer screening programs. I'd be interested to know what you think the issues are from your point of view going into this election. We might follow up on some of those. We've got a couple up our sleeves ourselves. And if you want to, go to the comments page attached to this particular story on bowel cancer screening on our website, abc.net.au/rn/health report, and you'll find this story on national bowel cancer screening. And on the comments, send us your comments about what you think the single biggest issue is for you going into the election in terms of health and whether it would sway your vote. We might follow up on some of those. You're listening to The Health Report here on ABC Radio National with me, Norman Swan.
9: Science.